0: Good morning, everyone. You're into the second hour of Squawk Box Asia, and there is a lot to unpack in these markets. I'm Sri Jegarajah in Singapore.
1: Let's go. I'm Sherry Kang in Hong Kong. Your headlines to this hour. Asian markets are dealing with a mildly positive lead from Wall Street as major financials beat on earnings, and U.S. inflation in June cooled more swiftly than was anticipated.
0: SK Hynix's domestic shares are in focus as the U.S. listing rocketed to a 27% gain overnight. We'll be watching for reaction.
1: And oil prices mildly higher as the U.S. continues to strike Iran hours before the U.S. naval blockade is set to resume. Trump also U-turning, saying that the U.S. will now not charge tolls for Safe Hormuz passage, but instead it will be paid via direct investments.

0: All right, so markets in Japan, South Korea, and Australia just coming online. And yes, you want to know what's going on in the KOSPI as well as SK Hynix. So the KOSPI is rallying hard, 3.4%. This strength is obviously coming from this flows coming back. It's really about the momentum flows into semis, and we saw that on Wall Street overnight, and CPI numbers out of the U.S. really doing some good for the risk sentiments. And of course, the KOSPI has been really showing a higher beta, let's call it that, compared to other markets, and the chip makers in South Korea doing this. So after a very strong close for SK Hynix ADRs overnight, I mean, that spike of a 27% and a lot of coverage notes talking about how they're bullish, and also that the cheap valuation really getting a lot of attention. So SK Hynix and not showing any price action, that makes me think that maybe we are in it for some kind of fireworks kind of a price action. But, you know, Samsung is already telling the story of the sentiment in the space in South Korea. The stock is up 6.8% and still not coming online. And there we go. So 10% of an upside, a gapping higher on the back of the comeback for SK Hynix ADR stories. But of course, the premium for the U.S. listed shares continues to be something of a debate here, Sri.
1: Yeah, you get these type of distortions and sheer volatility when, as you have pointed out, we have so many leveraged ETFs amongst the domestic retailers in South Korea. That's one area to watch. Speaking of these names, a lot of news flow around Samsung Electronics and SK Hynix. Let's get straight to our East Asia reporter, Lisa Kim, for more details. Good morning, Lisa.
2: Good morning, Sri. So it's been three trading sessions since SK Hynix started trading on the NASDAQ, and the chip giant's premium just surged to around 50% to Korean-listed shares. So U.S.-listed shares, as we talked about last week, were expected to be valued more than Korean ones, mainly due to American institutional investors being able to access these shares, also because of Korea's restrictions on converting common shares for ADR. But the current premium, though, of 50%, I think is much greater than what most analysts had expected coming into this ADR. And, you know, based on analyst reports and conversations I've had, I think it really boils down to Korean authorities making it difficult for shareholders to convert their common stocks for ADRs. In other words, creating that scarcity over in the U.S. Plus, arbitrage trading looks to be one big factor here, where investors go long on U.S. shares and short on SK Hynix's KOSPI listed ones. Douglas Kim, who's an analyst who publishes on the platform Smart Karma, said that, I quote him directly, he thinks that it is, quote, just bunkers, quote, the level of premium that U.S. shares are enjoying. And he says that it really goes on to show how local Korean shares, so SK Hynix's Korea shares, are just trading very cheaply. In terms of numbers, he expects arbitrage traders will reduce the premium to around 40% over the next several weeks, ultimately being reduced to 20% further down the line. Barclays, I think, was out with a note overnight saying that it is overweight SK Hynix's U.S. shares, and the bank has a price target of $330, which is more than double the chip maker's Tuesday closing price. So that's something to watch on. Barclays says that it thinks that memory is too cheap and that its models show that the supply and demand tightness, or the supply shortage, will continue until 2027 and only limited improvements to be made in 2028 as well. On the flip side, though, SK Hynix reports earnings next week, and two South Korean local brokerages, Mirae Asset Securities and Korean Investment Securities, published reports in the past week lowering their outlook.

0: profit. So interesting calls being made out of Korea and the U.S. with regards to SK Hynix, which we'll continue to keep tabs on. Lastly, SK Hynix's U.S. ADR premium has left investors wondering if Samsung Electronics or other chip makers or other global companies will pursue a similar move. And Bloomberg reporting overnight, citing people familiar with the matter, that Samsung Electronics is considering an ADR and that the company considered a similar move a while back, a couple of years ago, before scrapping it, and that now it's revisiting a move. But Samsung Electronics, I think, has sort of pushed back hard on such a move, so basically denying that it's considering or even exploring an ADR. Sherry?
1: Yeah, yeah. Thank you, Lisa. And fireworks in South Korea. I mean, Monday alone, I was reading about this. And so retail, I mean, this was a definite leverage cleanse. Monday alone, 1.2 million accounts triggered margin calls. So nice cleanse, some detox, perhaps, for South Korean stock markets. And now we've got this very decent move higher for the KOSPI as well as these chip makers. Thank you very much, Elisa, and we'll check back with you later on in the show. Now, let's pivot to the software side of the story. So IBM definitely moving in the opposite direction, hitting the skids in a major way. Shares are losing around a quarter of its value as the company issues a warning over a possible rare miss on earnings next week. IBM flagging much lower revenues ahead and pointing to client spending habits pivoting towards AI and other memory hardware. If confirmed, it would be IBM's first earnings miss since 2014. On that note, let's bring in Jordan Chetanovsky. He is the founder and CIO at Pella Funds. Jordan, what do you make of this? I feel like so far the AI trades has shown us that it's not AI eating everyone's lunch. It's hardware eating everyone's lunch.
2: Yes. Look, AI is certainly a technology, just like when the railways came out or internet came out, it will change the world, and it's changing the world as we speak. So every CTO around the world is looking at how they can deploy AI into their workflow, and that's no surprise to us. So the fact that there's a lot of excitement and buzz around this, sure. And we've always said, for 2 years now, we've said that a lot of the action will be on the hardware side of things, because this will be a race to the finish line. This will be an arms war. Every company out there will need to get access to as much computer as they can. So that's no surprise to us. And there will be supply shortages, as we've seen with the memory makers. But I've been around for a while now. I've seen a few cycles. It's been over 25 years that I've been in the markets, and I've heard these kind of things said about many other cycles before. There was peak oil, there was several other things. And I'm starting to see some really concerning behavior in markets, especially what you mentioned, what your colleague mentioned about SK Hynix overnight. But there are all the classic signs that we are in for a kind of rude shock coming in the AI space. Now, going back to the software side of things, clearly, yeah, AI is disrupting decision-making for CTOs. These IT consultants are being affected because money is being diverted into AI. So we're not surprised that IBM, Accenture, if you look at Accenture as well, they're being decimated. But having said that, I think the market is unfairly treating the whole software space.
1: Exactly. Yeah, and I was going to go there next, Jordan, because I feel like the market, it was a good session to look at in terms of how selective and prudent perhaps how the market is behaving. Because, yes, IBM was down close to 25%, I believe, but CrowdStrike sprinted higher. In fact, IGV is sort of making, well, the software ETF is sort of in the money for the last 30 days or so. So I think it's you know, every software is bad and let's move on to hardware and park the money there. But I think it's really about figuring out which companies are going to be able to survive. So on that note, is there any software name that you would like to get in, or is that not even your on the table right now?
2: So we've sat on the sidelines on software for about 2 years. We've watched the

0: share prices collapse over the last year or two, many of them down 60, 50 to 80%. So totally decimated. And some of these companies are now looking like traditional value companies. So we're talking about single-digit PEs, but still growing at the moment, mid-single-digit to mid-double-digit kind of growth. So something is going on. Either the market is wrong about everything, or there could be an opportunity here for stock pickers to get in and really pick one or two companies that actually have been unfairly treated and plonked into the same basket as all these other companies. One of those companies, and we're looking for companies that have real unique data sets, for example, or some lock-in with clients where we think the client will be less enticed to look for a cheaper alternative or maybe an AI alternative that's not as good. And one of those, for example, could be Intuit in the US. Now, Intuit is in many accountants use Intuit for their accounting software. There's a similar company in New Zealand called Xero, but Intuit is the biggest company on the planet. And 60, 70% of their sales come from the accounting software and about 25% come from the tax software, the software that helps with tax filing. Now, what the market is saying is that, hey, AI, we've seen some examples of tax AI tax solutions coming out in the market and people using them, especially on the very, very low end that are people trying to save $20, $30 on their tax returns. And we've seen that impact on Intuit as well, even though they provide some free services. But overall, we have to step back and think, what are you getting when you buy a company like Intuit? What you're getting is a company that's now on a high free cash flow yield, single-digit basically PE, growing at almost 10% per annum, where the market is pricing it as at 5% per annum, where we think their core business, which is the accounting software, should not be as impacted, if at all, from AI. Because one, it's very cheap solution for many companies to use this software. Two, they've spent decades building trust with all their clients. And three, they're also deploying their own AI solutions on top of what they have. And we just don't think that this will be a priority for many CTOs to switch this very low-cost solution.
1: Jordan, why is Intuit a buying opportunity and not IBM, which got taken out of the woodshed, as we know? Is it just way too big a ship to turn around at this stage?
0: There's an element of that, but there's also an element. Look, we like to step into things that we can actually analyze and we understand. These big IT consultants, very complex. They're a people business. They're not offering a software solution, you know, which you can deploy at a very high margin. There's an element of people advising other people on what to do. And with AI, I think the whole landscape is shifting, which is why we're also reluctant to step into things like Accenture and other kind of businesses similar to this. So we don't know, freely admit, we don't know what the landscape will look like and how much companies will use and rely on consultants to help them through this transition, because this is such a nascent industry, this AI impact on business flows. So that's why we're stepping back. We're saying, okay, this might be an opportunity, but it's a complex one, and we'd rather stay away from that one.
1: Got it. Jordan, we've always got to remind ourselves that there are opportunities beyond the Mag 7 and the other 493 names in the S&P, right? And there is a clear valuation opportunity that you've highlighted in healthcare. What is it about LivaNova, United Health, Health Equity, Boston Scientific, and their product pipeline and future growth prospects that makes them stand out for you?
0: It's very simple. They are high-quality businesses with repeat sales and that are growing year on, year out. There is no fundamental reason to be extremely – there's no AI threat. The main reason why these companies have dropped from investors' radar, I believe, is that so much money has been sucked out of every other sector apart from AI to be put into things like SK Hynix at 30% premium overnight. That it's just taken that this mere rotation has been incredible for other sectors. And healthcare in particular, we like it because we think that – well, it's not impacted by AI. We don't have to worry about that. Yes, sure, there is always the odd announcement from President Trump that will give you a few heart palpitations on what happens in the sector. It's politicized to a certain extent, but we think that's all foreseeable. So It's cheap. They're growing. They're high-quality businesses, and they've never been this cheap. We have to go back decades to find some of these companies being at these valuations. So I always say, I say to clients, look, it's very interesting. If your fund is very much aligned with the benchmark, so you have 40, 50% in tech names and memory and what have you, you're functioning in a very much a bull market. If you're a diversified fund, an active manager, looking for companies outside of these tech names, then you're actually, you probably feel like you're in the middle of the GFC, the financial crisis, or COVID, because one, you're buying stocks at similar prices to those crisis environments, and two, you just can't believe your luck that you're buying these high-quality businesses at a time like this. So it's a really strange market, which is why I think there's a lot of turmoil and volatility to come, especially in the highly concentrated AI space.
1: Jordan, Pella is a very ethical investor. Is the case for defense stocks and Pella's investment criteria governing the sector becoming perhaps more nuanced, since cybersecurity as a proxy for the AI economy and build-out does have a sovereign application defending critical infrastructure? Would you rethink your criteria on that basis?
0: We would never rethink the idea of investing in companies that produce weapons. That is not something we'll ever reconsider. But as you mentioned, cybersecurity is not something we've ever had a problem with. That is something that is a crucial part of a functioning democracy and a functioning country. And we don't think there's an issue there. However, if that software, the same software, goes into a weapon and is used to target people or buildings or things like that, then we would have a problem according to our exclusion basis.
2: What about geography? We spent some time talking about these themes here, because I'm just looking at your portfolio companies from February of last year, Jordan. So I do see some of the regional names, Asian names, a TSMC, CATL. Do you still hold these names, or have you found some new ones that are more attractive?
0: It's a great question. Look, TSMC was our biggest holding going back 3 years when it was sold off due to the geopolitical tensions and the fear that there would be some issue with Taiwan. And we thought that was the cheapest company on earth. And I was on your very show saying the same thing. So we've had it for a long time. We have been selling it down quite aggressively over the last 3 months. We do think it's still a wonderful company and probably top five quality businesses on the planet. However, there is a time when we have to call it a day in terms of valuation, because it's reached that kind of level where we're a little bit nervous. And we've also sold down our ASML holding and Broadcom. So our exposure to the chip sector, if you like, or hardware sector, has gone from approximately 20% down to sub 5% over the last 3 months. When it comes to cattle, we still think it's a really good business. We still think it's a great opportunity for the next 3, 5, 10 years. Clearly a leader in battery technology, and we absolutely think that batteries will be a crucial part of the solution to electrify the planet. So we think cattle will play a major role in that. They're by far head and shoulders above the rest.
1: Jordan, we've got to leave it there. So great conversation. Suffice to say, July the 29th and SK Hynix, when they report, is going to be very important. A lot riding there, especially when you say simply meeting expectations is not enough anymore.
0: Not
1: Jordan,
0: brilliant.
1: Thanks a lot. Jordan Svatanovsky there from Pella Funds. We're back in 2 minutes.
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2: Welcome back. You're watching Squawk Box Asia. Let's take a look at how Treasury yields are doing. And of course, the headline overnight was that yields are dropping on the back of the CPI report. CNBC's Rick Santelli has more on what's moving the markets in today's bond report.
12: Good morning, Asia, Australia, New Zealand. Well, today was the big day. June Consumer Price Index, the big inflation number at a time where Fed tightening was starting to put in a probability at the CME of nearly 50% for the meeting coming up in July. But boy, that percentage, that probability dropped dramatically at 8:30 Eastern when the headline number on the June read on Consumer Price Index was a negative 0.4%. That was the biggest drop on a month-over-month basis going back to April of 2020. All the other components were on the cool side, and tomorrow we get the cousin to Consumer Price Index in the form of Wholesale Price Index, the Producer Price Index. As for how the markets responded, we had a very deep green in the NASDAQ, usually more sensitive to interest rates, and the Dow Jones Industrial Average and the S&P managed to eke out green, especially the Dow Jones, which was hovering mostly in red territory for a good chunk of the trading session. As for tomorrow, in addition to the Producer Price Index, we'll have Empire Manufacturing, but maybe the most important issue will be continuing to monitor the signals from the market as it reads these data points at a time where the new chairman, Mr. Warsh, was on Capitol Hill on the House side today. Tomorrow will be on the Senate side, and what used to be referred his biannual testimony is Humphrey Hawkins. And the reason I bring that up is because he's changing the rules of the game with respect to guidance. But what we learned today, maybe the best guidance isn't from the Fed or Fed officials, but from the way the market moves on data on days such as today. Reporting from the CME HQ, I'm Rick Santelli, CNBC Business News, Chicago.
13: Good man, Rick. Shifting to the energy markets, oil prices, WTI now above $80 a barrel. This comes after U.S. President Trump essentially U-turned on his own idea of charging a 20% cargo toll for ships passing through the Strait of Hormuz. Let's bring in our transport reporter, Monica Petrelli, for the latest. This development, Monica, doesn't necessarily make the Strait any safer, does it?
14: Not. But we know now, Sheree, that this fee, it was over before it even started. This fee that really shocked the shipping industry yesterday is no more, with U.S. President Donald Trump telling reporters that he's dropping plans to charge vessels 20% in exchange for help transiting through the strait, saying he doesn't like the concept of a fee, but he does, however, like investments. Take a listen.
15: Saudi Arabia, UAE, Qatar, Bahrain and Kuwait, primarily, and then others. I spoke to all of them, and they would love to invest more money in the United States at record amounts, and that would be very acceptable. And this way, there's no fee. I don't like the concept of a fee, but at the same time, it's not fair that we're protecting this strait for the entire world, for China and everyone. I don't mind protecting it for China. I don't mind protecting it for anybody, but it's unfair that we're not in somehow compensated.
14: And Trump also posting on Truth Social about this topic, saying he's replacing the fee with plans for Gulf countries to invest in the United States, though it's not clear whether these would be new deals or he's referencing existing ones. The idea here, though, still not likely to sit well with the shipping industry, which will view this as yet another way to monetize a waterway which was formerly free to navigate and which, according to international law, should remain that way. Now, oil is flowing like never before. This was also part of the post that Donald Trump put on Truth Social. He said the Strait of Hormuz open to all but Iran. But if we take a look at real-time tracking data, we can see a slight uptick in vessels from yesterday, but more appear to be going into the Persian Gulf than coming out. This includes two tankers which did navigate into the Gulf over the past 24 hours, as well as two more that appear to be going in. However, all of these, but for one, a container ship that data shows left China back in the end of June, are part of the worldwide dark fleet of sanctioned tankers. It's back to you, Sri.
13: Monica, thank you very much for that. Coming up on the program, Asia's IPO market this year is seeing big boosts from the AI trade and blockbuster listings, but concerns are rising on whether this momentum can be sustained. For this and more, Nicola Magni from UBS joins us after this break. We're back in two.

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15: All right, so let's get a quick check on markets. So currently trading in Asia, shaping up like this. And I think we're at a point that we've had so many sidecars, and that's the market stabilization mechanism in South Korea, we call it that, and you should be familiar with it by now. So we don't break every sidecar anymore on Squawk Asia. So we're at that point, given the volatility. The KOSPI is really the superstar of this morning, rallying hard by more than 7%. It's really the memory trades, the semiconductor trades coming back online. And yes, like I said, for the KOSPI and the KOSDAQ, this market smoothing or stabilization, market calming mechanisms have been triggered earlier this morning. So all in all, looking pretty good. ASX 200 is just eking out small gains of 0.5%, though. Shifting gears to the AI build-out, Chinese AI startup and LLM developer DeepSeek is reportedly eyeing a China IPO just after completing its $7 billion funding round. The China Connection anchor, Emily Tan, is joining us to tell us more. What are we learning?
16: Well, we can't stop talking about IPOs. It seems exactly. It's coming at us in all directions. So there is little information so far, but what we know is that DeepSeek wants to do fundraising. Just hot on the heels of its first ever funding round, raising $7 billion just in May. It completed that, closed it, brought its valuation to $52 billion. Now it wants to start a new funding round to invite some new investors to come on board, could be raising about $1.5 billion, and that would take the valuation of the company to $71 billion. And then reports saying that there could be an IPO after that, and it could come as soon as the end of this year or potentially in 2027. So we are looking at this swift pace of fundraising for DeepSeek. This is China's most famous when it came to market with its large language model, and that was the DeepSeek moment that the world couldn't get over just last year when it debuted its large language model running at a fraction of the cost at what its U.S. counterparts, the Western counterparts, were doing. So this fundraising, we're looking at the CapEx to help build out a data center and to purchase AI chips. So this as they're pushing into building AI agents and the need for computing power. What we know about DeepSeek is that it is open source and its AI chips are run on Huawei chips. So the cloud runs on Huawei's chips, all domestically built on open source. Now, in terms of the fundraising, round one was anchored by the founder, Liang Wenfeng. His own money, $3 billion, making him the biggest contributor to this funding round, beefing up infrastructure, hiring AI researchers. Also in the first round of funding, Contemporary Amprex, Cattle, Tencent, JD.com, NetEase, and VCs like IDG, Monolith, and Shixiang. So what we know for the founder Liang, his net worth, according to the Bloomberg Billionaires Index, is something like $36 billion. And that puts him on top of Anthropic's Daria Amode and OpenAI's Greg Brockman, making him among the richest of the AI model creators. So we are keeping an eye out on DeepSeek. This company was founded in 2023. And then, of course, just last year, the DeepSeek moment was in March of last year when it unveiled its large language model. Again, looking for fundraising, looking at some new investors and potentially this second round here, $1.5 billion. And we could see an IPO at the end of that. Sri, it's back to you.
6: And I imagine there's momentum coming from Beijing, since this AI build out of the AI economy is a big mandated push from the leadership. Emily, thank you very much indeed for that. Speaking of IPOs, here are other Asian listings that we are keeping track of. Chinese DRAM manufacturer CXMT is expected to list on July the 27th on the Shanghai Stock Exchange, targeting to raise about $8.5 billion and plans to issue more than 6 billion shares. Our colleague Elaine Yu will have more on this later on in the programme. And in Hong Kong, fast fashion retailer Shine has won Chinese approval for an IPO on the island's exchange. This is Shine's third attempt to go public after rejections from exchanges in New York and London. In India, the nation's largest asset manager, SBI, is seeking $1.2 billion for its IPO and is scheduled to list on both the Bombay and National Stock Exchange on the 21st of July. Its anchor bookings so far include wealth funds from Singapore and Abu Dhabi. In the meantime, close to home, over here in Southeast Asia, Malaysia maintains its position as the leading IPO market for the first half of 2026. That's according to a report from Deloitte, which says that Malaysia saw 36 listings out of Southeast Asia's 47. Singapore's market trailed behind with only 5 debuts for the same period. The report also adds that Malaysia's IPO market achieved about $1.3 billion raise, supported by Sunway Healthcare Holdings Bahad's debut, which raised more than $700 million. Right, I'm delighted to say Niccolò Magni joins us now, head of Southeast Asia and South Asia Global Banking at UBS. Niccolò, welcome to the programme. Market conditions are once again looking a little bit dicey and precarious. Should we expect in the second half some sort of postponement or a deferment for the pipeline over here in Southeast Asia and South Asia?
7: Thanks, Sri, and thanks for having me. So I think in terms of market condition, it's been very very much linked to the Strait of Hormuz, as you said, yes, and therefore impacting those issuance to some extent in India. But I think what you'll see is that actually the first half has been quite strong in Asia overall, and Southeast Asia has seen an increase of issuance. So if you look at the issuance across IPOs, but also accelerated placement, follow-ons, blocks, you see that in Southeast Asia, there's been $10 billion of issuance in the first half this year, and that compares to about $15 billion in total for the full year of 2025, which was better than 24 and better than 23. So what that means is essentially issuance is higher, and I think there is two components to this. One, accelerated placement has grown substantially. So historically, if you look at IPOs, there's 50% of IPOs in Southeast Asia and 50% of placement, blocks and convertibles and follow-on. This year, there's been double that amount in follow-ons. And I'll give you an example. We did, for example, at UBS, the placement for Singtel in their stake in Gulf. That was about 900 million Singapore dollar at about 3.5% discount. It was multiple times covered. So this type of placement is very much a good example of, I would say, overall ECM activity. You haven't had a lot of IPOs in Thailand, but you have close to $1 billion placement. So When we say, I would say activity has been muted, I have to disagree a little bit. I think activity has picked up substantially, actually, in the first half. I do agree with you that in India it's been muted. NSBI, that you mentioned earlier, is a good, and very important deal for the market to come back. The pipeline is obviously very strong there with Reliance Jio, with yes. NSE. So I'd say that while in India has been muted, I would say in Southeast Asia, issuance has been strong. And you mentioned Malaysia, for example, where I would say IPOs have done very well, such as Sunway Healthcare, for example.
6: Nicolò, how has SpaceX and SK Hynix changed the landscape for the second half? Because there is a perception that these huge listings are going to bleed capital, are going to bleed liquidity away from the capital markets over here. Is that the case, or is it going to reinforce the case for a AI ecosystem and those listings in this part of the world?
7: No, great point. And I think it's been asked many times by issuers. Is there enough capital out there to come around, considering how much is needed for those IPOs? And I think the key for this region is really one of diversification. So I think what we have seen is actually an increase of capital coming in this region to play a different thematic, to play the thematic of demographic, to play the thematic of healthcare, for example. We're seeing it in Sunway Healthcare. We're seeing it in Foundation Healthcare. To play the consumer space as well and FIG. So while I would say the AI thematic is important globally, I would say what has brought capital both in Southeast Asia and to India has been, I would say, the diversification. And you have seen it the highest when AI has come down. So if you look at the last few weeks, as AI has been impacted from a stock market standpoint, you have seen more capital coming actually into Southeast Asia and into India. So it's been a little bit of a hedge. But progressively, I think we see people wanting more diversification. You don't want to stay only in AI. You want to be diversified. AI is obviously important. You play it in Korea. You play it in China, in Taiwan. But I think we saw a diversification play helping Southeast Asia and helping India in terms of the demographics.
6: Just on India, Nicolò, it's fascinating because the markets seem to be perhaps unfairly punishing India for not having a very well-developed AI hinterland. Is that coming? Is India an emerging AI opportunity? And if all goes to plan with Jio Platforms listings, and if it is well received, is this going to be something of a champion for India to really scale that investment?
7: Absolutely, I think the focus of the government. So I think the government has been very much in the driving seat, as they are generally in India, and very successfully on a number of initiatives. They organized this massive AI conference where they brought in everyone a few months ago. And I think the Reliance Jio and I will say the biggest families and tycoon are very much spearheading that. So I think something to watch out for. I think in general, I think India does offer a lot more just than AI, I think. And as we think towards, that market has been the ECM wallet has been down close to 40%. So clearly, I would say there is a play to be done outside of AI in order to diversify. Where AI helped has been, you look at Southeast Asia more broadly, I think it's really Malaysia has been supported by this, and to some extent Thailand as well. Thailand is the best performing market in Southeast Asia this year, and to some extent it's been because it was the worst performing last year, but to some extent as well is because people see the AI play happening there. I mentioned Singtel selling Gulf before, but we also did a placement in Thai Airways for $100 million. And earlier in the year, coming back to your AI topic, we did a placement for Delta, yes. which was very relevant and showed that essentially there is a strong appetite from foreign investors as well as domestic.
6: And it seems to be about quality as opposed to quantity and a maturing of the capital markets here. Sherry has a question, Nicolò.
15: Yes, and as you point out, Nicolò, the rise of Singapore and Malaysia listings and really the turnaround story perhaps from the year before in Thailand, I wonder what's going on with the fee dynamics, because with you as a bank analyst, we were just talking about in the last hour how Goldman was able to double its fees from equity underwriting to nearly $1 billion when it comes to this past quarter. Is that the similar dynamics that you see in these regions, or is it just too early and maybe that's not really moving the needle for in terms of the fee?
7: Sorry, I couldn't hear just the one point on the dynamic that you mentioned. Which topic?
6: I can paraphrase. Sherry was talking about investment banking fees and the outlook for the pipeline and what that means for those players out here in Asia.
7: Of course. Perfect. Thanks, Ray, for clarifying. I mean, obviously, the market has been doing very well this year. I think on fees, if you look at this specific region, Southeast Asia is actually slightly down on the wallet, but it's been driven by M&A being going lower and NECM being up substantially. Overall, the fee wallet is down 12%. If you look at India, it's down by memory around 20%. This being said, I think you have a market in Asia that is super constructive when it comes to, I would say, cross-border and I would say activity. And so overall, the APAC, I would say, fee pool is up. Cross-border activity has driven a lot of the activities in this part of the world as well. So if you look at, for example, Japan continues to invest heavily into Southeast Asia. We actually just announced the sale of AHAM Asset Management in Malaysia that was sold to Nikko Asset Management, which now will be rebranded as Amova in Japan. It's a $500 million deal in Malaysia that shows essentially the financial space. The confidence that Japan and generally you see outside of the region have investing into here. So when it comes to fee overall, there's been a bit of a compression in this part of the world, I'd say, because probably what you mentioned earlier, people have invested more in China, in Korea, Taiwan.
6: Yes.
7: But we do see now a lot of this capital coming here as a result of people making money. And interestingly, to Cheryl's point, what we have seen and we had not seen in the past is a listing of an Indonesian company in Hong Kong. So you start seeing essentially a way to capitalize the connectivity between this region. It's not for everyone, but I think as you look at the listing of Merdeka Gold that we did recently, it's a very, very, very classic topic where natural resources make sense for China, and therefore a secondary listing in Hong Kong made plenty of sense. So I am very positive when it comes to the fee pool in this part of the world, yes, because we are seeing a lot more connectivity than people expected and a way to monetize it via cross-border M&A and via listing, for example, in other markets.
6: I can't let you go without talking about the friendly rivalry between Hong Kong and Singapore exchanges and attracting new listings and capital. How is that evolving? And do they continue to play to their respective strengths as gateways to ASEAN and gateways to mainland China? Or is there increasing overlap and therefore does that competition intensify?
7: I think you laid out very clearly the two options, and it's number two. So number two being, I think they play to their strength. I think in the context where a few years ago there was a lack of listings, there was a lack of listing. I think there was a lot of this news around competition. I think now there's a lot of listing. There's a lot to go around for everyone. Hong Kong is really the place where China is listing all this company and everything linked to China, even this Indonesian listing at the natural resources angle, it makes plenty of sense. So I think there isn't really a competition I see. Singapore is doing extremely well with the QDP program, right? And I think we have seen the listing of Foundation Healthcare, of JustGo. There's a lot of pipeline that you will see coming in the next few months. So I will say both exchanging doing very well, but yes, doing something very different, and I would say catering to different issuers and probably also to some extent different investors.
6: Nicola, quite clearly it's about accessing the deepest pool of capital, but is there anything exchange operators can do to try to get local champions and these champions of future growth, and Grab is a prime example, right, to list locally or at least choose the home base for a primary listing? Yeah.
7: I think being a provider of liquidity is critical. So I think what Singapore has done in terms of the QDP program has been very important, and it has worked. And we talked about it actually a few times in the past. And if you look at generally the markets where there's been IPOs this year, I mean, we're talking about Malaysia. Malaysia is a massive provider of domestic liquidity. India's had a little less this year, but eventually, because of its domestic liquidity, we're going to see those big listing happening. Hong Kong sees a lot of listing because of this liquidity. So as an exchange provider, I think, and whether you want to bring home companies at quarter here, or if you want to attract companies elsewhere, I think it's about really being an enabler of that liquidity. And I would say it's the exchange, but it's really, I would say, the overall ecosystem as well that comes with it.
6: Nicola, always a fascinating conversation, so I'll leave it there. Thank you very much indeed for joining me. Nicola Magni there from UBS. We are back in 2 minutes.
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19: 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And not only does it work on the bags, it works on the appearance of crow's feet, fine lines, and wrinkles.
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15: Let's get another check on oil space. The WTI staying above that $80 handle as the U.S.-Iran hostilities increase, and Brent crude at 86.16, so getting some bid in this space. U.S. Energy Secretary Chris Wright sat down with CNBC's Morgan Brennan in an exclusive interview. She asked him if U.S. President Trump's idea of imposing tolls on cargoes transiting through the Strait of Hormuz is completely off the table or something that could reemerge down the road. Take a listen to his response.
22: No, that's off the table. Off the table. Look, President Trump, he's this master negotiator, businessman with very unique communication skills. He puts things out there. The United States has carried that load for the whole world for a long time. He sent that message to everyone. The United States is carrying this load, and we got to find some creative ideas to share that load. And of course, it led to a great place, and we got the right answer. But there will not be tolls through the Strait of Hormuz.
23: Okay. U.S. Navy, as you mentioned, escorting vessels through the Strait of Hormuz here. I mean, we've heard stories about ships shutting off their transponders, you know, transiting dark for safety purposes. So it's making it a little hard to track some of the data. What are we talking about in terms of flows in the last couple of days?
22: Well, if you look, the flows the last couple of days are sort of in line with the last 7-day average. It's a little less than 10 million barrels a day going through the strait. But if you add in the incremental volumes going through the pipelines, it's about 15 million barrels a day are coming out of the Arabian Gulf. And pre-conflict, that was 20 million barrels a day. But of course, other places around the world, we've added production growth. You know, the world is reasonably well supplied with oil right now.
23: Yeah. So when we see Brent at $85, you've got WTI right now trading around $80 a barrel. You expect those prices to come down. And I guess just as important then, if you do, what are the policy pushes that can be implemented now to see that happen?
22: Well, everything we can to grow production in the United States. We have tremendous potential in Alaska and in the Gulf of America. We'll continue to grow our onshore production. Just, you know, the Biden administration just talked about ending the fossil fuel industry. That's a pretty investment chilling environment. Far higher oil prices 4 years ago under President Biden with no interruption of global flows. So communication and messaging to people that control investments in oil and gas, not just in the U.S., but abroad, have been super helpful. We'll continue to grow that. The American refinery complex has run at record highs. That's even more important than growing American oil production.
23: Yeah, I want to get to that in just a moment here. But first, I mean, we have seen these big releases from SPR. We've seen inventories draw down, not only here in the U.S., but globally as well. I mean, China had been sitting on record reserves as well coming into this war. So in terms of having to rebuild those inventories, how does that now contribute to the demand picture?
22: That will contribute to the demand picture. Absolutely, you'll see the inventories that have been drawn down be refilled. You'll probably see over the next few years a growth in global oil inventories. A lot of countries, India, for example, don't have, United Kingdom, don't have any meaningful storage of oil. Probably more of those countries will develop reserves going forward. So there will be incremental demand from that. That'll play out over the next several years.
15: And that was U.S. Energy Secretary Chris Wright speaking to CNBC's Morgan Brennan on the global energy outlook. Squawk is going for a quick break. We are back in two.
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6: A lot of positive drivers for the markets today. Upbeat bank earnings in the US. Trump backed off from Cuomo's tolls and CPI relatively benign. SK Hynix gapped high on the NASDAQ. And that's why we are seeing something of an outsized reaction on the KOSPI, up by 7%. Nikkei and Australia more restrained. Let's park it there and do stay tuned for the rest of the market opens at the top of the next hour. Taiwan, Singapore, Malaysia all set to open in just a few minutes. We're back in 2 minutes.

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5: Don A.M. Sharp here in Singapore. The benchmark, the Straits Times Index here in Singapore, just joining the trading day. Let's give it some time to warm up, but it is really reflecting the optimism that we're seeing in the regional markets. I'm Sri Jagaraja at the SGX.
2: And I'm Shara Kang in Hong Kong. Let's get to your headlines of this hour. Fireworks in South Korea. The chip names powering the Kospi forward, with SK Hynix's huge Wall Street performance overnight laying the groundwork for the rally.
5: Oil futures break past $80 a barrel as reports of Iranian retaliation around the Gulf continue to surface. We are hours from the U.S. naval blockade resumption, and President Trump now claiming the U.S. will receive direct investment rather than charging a toll for safe passage through the Strait of Hormuz.
2: And we're counting down to China's second quarter GDP print later today. Markets expecting 4.5%. The lower end of the government's target range.

0: Let's give you a check on the Southeast Asian markets and the state of play. Singapore, Malaysia, Taiwan have just joined the trading day. Over here in the Southeast Asian neck of the woods, we are seeing some relatively modest inclines at the get-go for the Straits Times and the KLCI. The TAIEX, though, is the outperformer at this early stage in the day, up by 1%. I correct myself. If you take a look at what's been going on with the KOSPI, we are seeing some, by now, characteristically outsized gains. And that has something to do with the fact that SK Hynix and the Nasdaq listing gapped higher to the tune of over 25%. Elsewhere, the backdrop does seem to be relatively positive. We got a relatively benign CPI reading, which augurs well for a relatively dovish projection by the Fed, perhaps, depending on the evolution of inflation. And also, President Trump did back off from Hormuz tolls, as we've been reporting, although there was something of a bloodbath in the software side of the equation, although Wall Street was relatively inured to that, and the offset was from the stellar bank earnings. Let's park it there, Sherry. There's a lot to unpack, but let me just hand it over to you. So right now, we'll go with those gains.
1: Yeah, we'll go with those gains and a couple of sidecars along the way, right, Sri? Now, speaking of South Korea, chip makers there surging. If you haven't got the notes, it's really the ADR doing the heavy lifting, and then really that positivity spilling over into South Korea and Asia. On that note, though, let's get straight to our East Asia reporter, Lisa Kim, for more details. Good morning, Lisa. What are you watching? I mean, foreign flows and the premiums for the U.S. listed shares of SK Hynix, a lot to digest.
2: Absolutely, Sherry. So South Korean stocks have been trading for about an hour now, but investors did not waste any time pushing AI-related stocks over in South Korea higher. Another day of volatility, another sidecar trading curve, this time where trading was halted for several minutes to calm down the rapid surge in the KOSPI. Hanmi Semiconductor is popping nearly 22% after saying yesterday that it expects to have posted its strongest ever quarterly revenue in Q2. SK Hynix is notching double-digit gains, up 12%. And the volatility in chip stocks has just been dizzying, to say the least. And Sherry, what I appreciate about covering Korea is sort of, I feel like rumor, sort of humor runs in Koreans' blood. So Koreans have a way of decompressing stressful news. And the latest is the K-pop boy band ATEEZ's latest release of their song called Bad, which comes with signature choreography involving pushing your arm downward, is just the latest to go viral, referring to the latest moves in SK Hynix's shares. So there, I think it goes on to show how volatile SK Hynix's shares are and how much interest investors and South Koreans have on SK Hynix as well as Samsung Electronics. But even with today's intraday surge in SK Hynix's shares, its ADR trade at a premium of roughly 30% to South Korean ones. Before the listing, we knew that SK Hynix's U.S. shares were highly likely to trade at a premium, but we thought it would be around 15 to 17%, but it's enjoying 30% premium compared to local ones. And that is because Korea has sort of strict curbs on exchanging common stocks for U.S. ones. So scarcity is creating this premium over in the U.S. Korean retail investors, it looks like they net bought around $220 million worth of SK Hynix's U.S. listed shares on Friday. So on a single day, they bought $220 million or 1.4 million shares, which is a fraction of the total offered in the U.S. So it's not a lot, but I think one thing to take to keep tabs on is whether they will continue to pile in to the ADRs, given that a lot of Koreans have long shown their love for U.S. stocks. Last but not least, SK Hynix's U.S. ADR has left investors wondering if Samsung Electronics could consider a similar move. Bloomberg reporting that Samsung is considering a similar move, citing people familiar with the matter, but Samsung Electronics has so far denied such

0: Lisa, if the viewers are lucky, you and I and Sherry maybe are going to do that dance move by
1: yes,
0: the Korean K-pop band. Is that how you do it?
1: Yes.
0: It's not like that, is it? It's like that. That's well, a contrarian today, indicator. That's amazing, isn't it? Korean K-pop band, boy band in Korea, contrarian indicator, contrarian market indicator for SK Hynix. Love it. Look forward to that. We've got to start practicing now. In the meantime, over in China, we are counting down to key economic data later today. Second quarter GDP likely grew by 4.5% compared to a year ago, skirting the bottom of Beijing's target range of between 4.5% to 5%. At the same time, we'll also get monthly retail sales and industrial output, as well as fixed asset investment year to date. Retail sales and urban investment expected to have fallen yet again, with the only bright spot being industrial output. China has been facing a K-shaped economy where exports are strong, but consumption remains a bottleneck. Sherry.
2: And ahead of that, the market opened at the bottom of this hour, FTSE China futures and Hang Seng futures are doing this. So some moderate gains are expected to come through. And of course, we are watching the dollar dynamics and all this. So 6.77 is where we stand. The dollar slipping just a little bit along with the U.S. Treasury bond yields overnight, with the U.S. CPI coming in softer than expected. Now, on that note, let's bring in Stefan Hoffer. He is the Chief Investment Strategist at LGT Private Banking APAC. Stefan, it's always great to have you on. Thank you so much for coming in. We're waiting for China's second quarter GDP print to drop. What are the pieces of information or trends that would be relevant to your next move, your strategy?
3: Absolutely.
2: China?
3: So there's a lot of things to be said about China, and Shreya actually alluded to them just now. At the end of the day, it's very, very clear. China has done a remarkable job on its external sector. So exports have boomed. We have a record high trade surplus. The high tech, the technology exports of mainland China, Korea, and Taiwan have all surged. This is an amazing regional success story. So that's the positive news. Mm-hmm. However, we do have this ongoing drag coming from a still very soft property market. And at the end of the day, if you think about the typical Chinese household, around about 48% of their net wealth is in their apartment or in their home. So you have a negative household wealth effect, which is pulling back consumption. That latter issue will take maybe some more time to solve. But in the meantime, we have really fantastic performance and really mounting leadership in the global AI race. And you think about things like robotics and electric vehicles. There's a lot going for China. And the last thing that I would say, which is very important, is that the authorities have opted to not engage in a competitive devaluation of renminbi. Mm. So renminbi is coming out of all of this geopolitical events, whether it's in the Middle East or Ukraine, Russia or whatever, really as a kind of a symbol of resilience and stability. Which is what they've done with their currency, which I think is a very good move.
2: Yeah, so I do want to ask you a question on currency part, yeah. but when it comes to equity side of things, and you know, we've got the report suggesting that DeepSeek going for an IPO market in mainland China and so on. How does that profitability piece make sense to you when it comes to AI trades in China? Because sure, there are cheaper models, better diffusion, open source AI models, but do they have AI provider profitability story to market?
3: So this is a bit of an early issue that can relate to pretty much any company in the AI space. But definitely you're right. The Chinese models are cheaper, and so in that sense they're more efficient. Mm-hmm. And I think what professionals or users do is they blend. They blend models from the West, and then they use Chinese models for other tasks. I think at the end of the day, though, the competition, what we have right now between predominantly the United States and China, will heat up in the AI space. It's not just large language models, but it's also physical AI. In other words, robotics, where China, frankly, right now has the lead. So this is a space where we're at the start of the game. A lot of things are going to happen. Profitability and maybe a little bit excessive CapEx. And that's something that our clients ask us all the time. You know, has too much money gone into data centers and so on? It's something that's going to evolve.
2: And the dynamics that I wanted to touch on in currency space, it's pretty interesting how the Korean won used to be highly correlated with the Chinese currency, not so much anymore. Now it's moving in tandem with the Japanese yen. Someone on this desk, well, actually on this desk, Trent Yuan from Natixis,

0: So was making the point that maybe it's really China eating a bigger piece of the export pie, that maybe Korea and Japan, the authorities there are more comfortable with weakening in their currency despite the inflation concerns to better compete with the likes of China. Do you buy into that?
1: A little bit tricky on that front. Yeah. So if we start with Japan, dollar yen at 161, 162 is absolutely painful. So, I mean, you can say, of course, exporters are earning more money because the yen goes down, et cetera, et cetera. But domestically, this is a huge problem. Sure. I think socially, at the end of the day, we have to remember Japan is a net importer of food. So when the yen depreciates like that, it's a one-to-one increase in the cost of living for everyday households and voters. So I don't think that the Japanese are comfortable with this level of the yen. They would much rather see it appreciate gradually over time. It's at a painful level. Now, Korea might be a different story. Maybe they see won weakness as kind of a near-term competitive edge, but that's no way to compete long-term. I mean, long-term, you have to be investing, you have to be, you know, advancing your R&D and building a better product. Just having a cheaper currency, that's not going to win any competition.
0: Mm. Sure.
2: Thanks, Sherry. Stefan, good morning. Are you seeing any evidence, Stefan, that the flows are coming back to Hong Kong?
1: I think so. What we have is an overhang that the market has underperformed relative to most other markets, not just in the region, but also globally. If we get a nice, maybe hopefully a better than expected GDP print out of China today, that would certainly also help. But I think the flows, this is what we have right now is this broader theme that North Asia, and I would include obviously Hong Kong in that, is clearly outperforming in terms of business model and what they're producing than the rest of the region. And I would loop Hong Kong into that as well.
2: Would you advise clients to be perhaps selective buyers of the IPO listings, many of which have an AI flavor to them? Or would you advise them to wait for the dust to settle, especially on valuation and growth?
1: So I think if you're a prudent investor and you try to sort of step away from the hype, you really do want to have the dust settle a little bit and get better insights into the free cash flow generation, the overall profitability of some of these businesses. That of course means that if I'm wrong, then you're going to miss out on some pretty crazy rallies in the beginning. But so be it. I think if you're a long-term investor and you're relying on things like price to sales and less, for the lack of a better word, less robust valuation metrics than we're used to, I think some degree of caution is warranted. Now, that doesn't mean that you don't want to have any of it. So I'm not saying underweight tech or underweight these things at all. But you don't want to go piling in and have be hyper leveraged and all you do is tech investing. That is that's going to create volatility, which is just too stressful.
2: Yes. Stefan, at a broader level, it does look as if we are entering a new dangerous phase in the Middle East conflict. Should emerging Asia especially prepare for a return to $100 barrel oil, a second act of the supply side shock, inflation, currency depreciation and outflows?
1: Yeah, so this is exactly the problem. Some economies in Southeast Asia, and I include India and others, they don't have the storage. And so if you don't have the storage, you are less prepared for these oil price shocks that are coming. That's going to cause macro stress. And we're just going to see this divergence once again between North Asia, so mainland China, Korea, Japan, and others that have a lot of storage and they have more fiscal resources as well to soften the blow of these high oil prices. Sadly, I have to say, we have to remember that I think it was in March, Brent peaked at 118, if I'm not wrong. I'm not saying it's going to happen again necessarily, but the direction of travel for oil prices, given what's happening in the Persian Gulf, is definitely higher.
2: And with the Russian-Ukraine crisis and the rampant power demand because of the heat waves from Europe to India. Speaking of which, Stefan, just a bit more clarity on India. Do you believe that global funds are going to withdraw again, or are things different this time? I was talking to Nicola Magny from UBS about the IPO activity, Jio Platforms, really emerging as an AI play. Is India at a sovereign level emerging as, or rather developing as an emerging AI infrastructure play? And is that how we should position?
1: I think it might be a little bit too soon to label it as such. I think what you're rather going to see is near-term macro pressures, in particular from energy prices and inflation and so on, causing some disappointment. And investors will probably more gravitate to, let's say, slightly more obvious plays, whether in Korea, Taiwan, or in other markets. I think the issue with these high oil prices is that it's immediate. It causes an immediate a pressure on economies like Vietnam, Thailand, India, and others, and this is definitely not helpful.
0: BOK meeting coming up very soon. Well, actually, later this week. Of fiscal spending, is that something that we need to worry about? Because we touched on the Korean one angle in all this, and they are getting squeezed out in many of these strategic industries, with the exception of memory and semiconductors. Yeah, yeah. So there is not the market concentration risk, but the macro concentration risk here. And I feel like this particular government feels that pressure and is doing a lot of fiscal support in all this. So do you have a trade around that story, or do you express concerns in certain strategy?
1: I think in terms of fiscal, actually the country that stands out more being problematic would be Japan. So Prime Minister Takaichi made a lot of promises in her campaign. Some of these things I think you can argue, given the state of the Japanese economy, you don't need all this fiscal generosity. And so the market is pushing back on that. And I think that's one of the reasons why the yen is so weak. So probably what we're going to see, instead of a lot of action on the Korean side, more in Japan, where I guess at some stage Prime Minister Takaichi is going to have to take a step back and maybe water down some of that fiscal generosity. And then that would be actually a strong catalyst for the yen to rally back again against the U.S. dollar.
0: Okay.
2: Stefan, fantastic. Always great having you on the program. Thank you very much indeed. Stefan Hofer there from LGT Private Banking APAC. Right, we are back in two.
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2: Welcome back to Squawk Box Asia. Let's take another look at the energy complex. And this is what the global indicators for crude oil are doing at the moment. WTI making a run on $80 a barrel. Brent crude already well north of that threshold and could make a run on 90 if the situation continues to deteriorate in the Middle East. Brent crude at 85.40. All of this comes after US President Trump essentially U-turned on his own idea of charging a 20% cargo toll for ships passing through the Strait of Hormuz. Let's bring in our transport reporter, Monica Petrelli, for the latest. And Monica, if this does indirectly yield the advantage to Iran, it's not inconceivable, is it, that Trump changes his mind again?
8: Well, you know, have you ever had a good night's rest and woken up with some clarity over a vexing issue? Perhaps that's what we're seeing here. But we have seen a very sudden about-face on this issue of fees. U.S. President Donald Trump telling reporters, though, that he has another plan that he's replacing this with. And this is another way that countries can repay the United States for help transiting across the state, the strait. Take a listen.
9: Saudi Arabia, UAE, Qatar, Bahrain and Kuwait, primarily, and then others. I spoke to all of them, and they would love to invest more money in the United States at record amounts, and that would be very acceptable. And this way, there's no fee. I don't like the concept of a fee, but at the same time, it's not fair that we're protecting this strait for the entire world, for China and everyone. I don't mind protecting it for China. I don't mind protecting it for anybody, but it's unfair that we're not in somehow compensated.
8: Now, it's not clear whether Trump is referencing investment deals that have already been announced or new ones that are yet to come. But we do know that the shipping industry likely to push back against this idea as well, wanting to restore a Strait of Hormuz without any country being compensated for transiting through it. Now, in a social media post, Donald Trump did talk about this topic. In it, he led off saying oil is flowing like never before, thanks to the U.S. military. He added that the Strait of Hormuz is open to everyone but Iran. Now, real-time tracking data shows two tankers did transit across in the last 24 hours, both of those heading into the Persian Gulf, both of those also part of the world's so-called shadow fleet of sanctioned tankers. We saw the U.S. Energy Department on Sunday saying 8.5 million barrels of oil transited through the strait, which Energy Secretary Eric Wright echoed when he spoke to CNBC yesterday, saying this was in line with prior seven-day averages. Now, on Monday, when we spoke to S&P Energy's global head of shipping and metals, he confirmed that the prior week there was quite a bit of activity in the strait. But he said since then, traffic had fallen back to 10% of pre-war levels, or where we were when before that MOU was signed. Lloyd's List also confirming similar data, saying traffic has slowed in the strait this week, but not stopped altogether. However, it noted much of this occurring along the southern route, which is where the U.S. is helping with military assistance. It's back to you.
0: Yeah, that really tells the psyche of the industry as well. Monica, thank you very much. There's some movements around the Strait of Hormuz for now. Asian markets are higher and stocks are gaining. It's really the softer than expected inflation story out of the U.S., the bank results. So really shrugging off the oil rises for now. We've got the KOSPI definitely leading the gains, higher by more than 6%. TAIEX is also following with perhaps it's really the AI gains and all this, higher by 1.3%. So all in all, it's green across the board. Coming up on the show, Hong Kong and mainland Chinese markets will come online in just a few minutes. We'll bring you the opening trades when Squawk returns.

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0: Welcome back. You're watching Squawk Asia, and markets in Hong Kong and mainland China are coming online as we speak. Let's see the state of play here. And it is a feel-good day in Asia across the board. And Hang Seng, definitely feeling good, higher by 0.8%, in line with the regional mood of this morning. And the tech index is doing something similar as well. Going through some of the top heavyweights in Hong Kong, let's get some pulse check from the likes of Baba and Tencent. So we've got a mixed picture. So Alibaba is taking a bit of a breather here, and it's a stronger day for financial names or insurance and play there. AIA is leading the charge, higher by 3%. Let's go to China. Mainland markets also coming online at the same time, and we are looking at some moderate gains coming through. So it is turning higher, although it has been really one of the laggards in 2026. When it comes to the currency world, I think it's pretty interesting how the dollar is softening, and that has been really the story coming from the U.S. inflation print that dropped overnight. So 6.76 is what we see for the offshore yuan at the moment, Shri.
1: Sherry, we've got U.S. PPI and retail sales on the deck next. Thanks for that. Yep. China's CXMT, in the meantime, the world's fourth largest DRAM maker, is set to raise more than $8.5 billion through its IPO. Our China reporter, Elaine Yu, joins us now with the details. Elaine, do we have any clarity on the listing date?
2: Yeah, so we learned that they are planning to list on July 27th, so mark our calendars. And the offering is priced at 8.66 yuan per share. And so they are expecting to raise, as you say, about 8.5 billion US dollars before an allotment option. And that is double its original target. But if the option to sell additional shares is fully exercised, then the offering would consist of 7.7 billion shares, and the IPO would raise $9.8 billion. So that would be the largest IPO in Asia so far this year, and set to be the largest listing on Shanghai Star Market, surpassing SMIC's in 2020, and also set to surpass CNOOC's IPO in 2022. And so it will be China's largest IPO since then. Now, CXMT's market share has grown. As you say, they're fourth place now after Samsung, SK Hynix, and Micron, and they now have 8% of global market share in DRAM. And in their prospectus, CXMT said they'll use a large portion of their IPO proceeds to improve its DRAM technology, and the remaining capital will be for expanding their production line and for tech research. Now, the company is considered to be lagging behind global leaders around two generations, and analysts say that because of export controls, their yield is much lower. So even if the AI demand persists, the memory shortage could last. But also tech analyst Daniel Haler has said CXMT is positioned for when there's a big shortage, because the big players are expected to migrate to the much higher margins of HBM's, that segment. So this is a big opportunity for CXMT to increase their market share, especially in the mobile phone world.
0: Yeah, and it's interesting how the legacy DRAM market is giving the players a bigger margin. So that's an interesting dynamic in all this as well, because of very supply, tight to supply chain. You're also on data watch. So we've got the China GDP and high frequency data points like retail sales, industrial output, fixed asset investment, all set to drop at the top of the next hour. So busy hour that you're getting ready for. Give us a preview. What is like the number that you're going to be watching out for?
2: Yeah, so China's economy is expected to lose steam in the second quarter. We are expecting the Q2 GDP out, and that is forecast to grow at 4.5%. So the bottom of Beijing's targeted range, and compare it with 5% in the same period last year. Whereas for the June numbers, industrial output is forecast to grow 4.6%, picking up slightly from the previous month, while retail sales is forecast to still be in negative territory, down 0.1% compared to the 0.6% drop in the prior month. And fixed asset investment, the contraction there is forecast to deepen, down 4.9%, more than the previous month. And also, we got the trade data out that both beat expectations for both imports and exports. Exports surged 27% and imports surged 36%, both accelerating from the previous month. Although for imports, for South Korea, for example, imports there surged 85%. So that really suggests this is not a broad-based recovery, but more focused on semiconductors. I also want to point out with yesterday's numbers, too, that's important to China's economy. China's crude imports dropped 41% to its lowest level in nearly a decade. This is showing, again, that China's weak demand domestically is persisting, but also points to the export limits on refined oil products to safeguard China's energy security amid this war in the Middle East. And we also see the refinery run rate staying at a near record decade low. Sri?
1: Great work, Elaine. And that really points towards that inherent tension, doesn't it, between prioritising export-led growth and consumer-led growth. And we'll get into that with our next guest, Andy Rothman from Sinology. He will be joining us next.
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1: Welcome back. China's trade numbers dropped yesterday, exports rising 27% year on year for June. That was the strongest growth since October 2021, well above estimates of an 18.2% increase. Meanwhile, import numbers came in at 36% year on year, the largest jump since June 2021. Both imports and exports grew on the back of high-tech products and semiconductors, and we'll continue to track more Chinese economic data coming out at the top of the next hour. In the meantime, let's get some analysis with Andy Rothman, founder and CEO of Sinology. Andy, great to have you on the programme. If President Trump takes a look at this trade data, does it tell him that his policy is working and China is buying more US goods? Or is it the case that China has still not got the message and Trump therefore pushes harder on tariffs?
11: Hi, Sri. That's a great question to start with. I think that President Trump, if he looks at the data, is going to see what he wants. The Chinese government has bought the soybeans that they pledged to buy in the last two meetings with President Trump. So I think that's probably the most important thing for him, because that's important for the political environment in the United States. But if he looks more deeply, which I doubt, he would see that his trade wars are having a big impact and not necessarily a good one for the United States. Chinese exports to the U.S. were basically flat in the first half of this year, while to the rest of the world, they were up 20%. And similarly on imports, lagging behind from the U.S. So Chinese firms have really been diversifying away from the U.S. in both directions. And I think that's the trade war is hurting China less than it's hurting the United States.
1: Does U.S. trade policy towards China shift in any meaningful way, Andy, in the event of an unfavorable outcome for the Republicans at the midterms?
11: That's a really difficult question. I think the big issue is before the midterms rather than after. And it's a bit of a mystery to me why President Trump hasn't been more eager to find ways to cooperate with China, to tone down some of the anti-China rhetoric and actions by people in his administration and by Republicans on the Hill in order to get China to cooperate more and buy more soybeans, buy more beef, buy more Boeings to help Republicans keep the House and the Senate in November. But that's not really happening. But as I said, China seems really keen on keeping the bilateral relationship with the United States stable. So they are buying the soybeans and things pick up a little bit before the bilateral meetings between Trump and Xi, pick up a little bit after and then fall off again. So we've got another meeting potentially coming in late September. So you might see a pick up in trade for a little while before and after that.
1: Andy, let's get to the tension point. Is Beijing right to push the AI economy so aggressively while arguably neglecting the consumer and the overhang that still persists in real estate?
11: I don't think there's a deliberate strategy to push the AI economy and create problems for the domestic demand side of the economy. Obviously, the tech exports that you've all been talking about over the last few minutes have been really important. And it's not just semiconductors. In the first half of this year, we've seen export growth of over 30% for lithium batteries, for wind turbines, industrial robots up 20%, surgical robots up 3 times exports so far this year. EVs, of course, up almost 70%. But domestic demand is the big problem. And what I'd like to make sure people are paying attention to is that on Monday, the Chinese government announced a 5-year plan to promote consumption in China. This is the first time they've had a 5-year plan focused on consumption. And it follows speeches that Xi Jinping gave at the end of last year, where he basically, in my view, said that improving consumption is a major political priority for him. Not much has happened. The numbers are still weak. As you talked about, we're expecting retail sales growth to continue to be anemic. But I think the announcement on Monday is Xi Jinping again saying, as he said late last year, I know I can't rely on exports and investment to drive China's economy in the coming decades. We need to get consumption. We need to get domestic demand back. And in order to do that, he needs to get employment and income growth back.
1: And if monetary policy is tapped out, then does fiscal spending need to do the heavy lifting to support recovery and consumer-led growth? And are we going to see evidence of that fiscal largesse in the policy platform that you mentioned on Monday?
11: You know, I think that the numbers that we're going to see in a few minutes for the second quarter are not going to be weak enough that it's going to lead the Chinese government to announce any major stimulus in the coming months. But I do think over the coming quarters, we're going to see more activity to try and improve confidence among Chinese consumers and Chinese entrepreneurs, the private sector that generates all the job and income and innovation growth in China. Because I think that's what's really important, is that confidence among those folks has collapsed. So entrepreneurs are not hiring. They're not investing in their own business. That means wage growth is anemic. That means consumption growth is anemic. And I think that building, restoring confidence, especially confidence that the Chinese government is done with the regulatory storm that they launched in 2020, and that people don't have to worry about that again, that's more important, I think, than monetary or fiscal policy right now.
0: Andy, I want to go back to the consumption angle in all this. And of course, we are very familiar with the property sector's ongoing drag, and it's been many, many years. But for a consumption story, it's also about consumers not having enough social safety nets. And it's also the local government problem, how they're sort of constrained in their debt issuance and so on. So, I mean, elaborate on the factors that make you think that, you know, it will come back, that the authorities are committed to reviving consumption in China.
11: Great question. Sure, thanks. I'm less focused on the social safety net for the short term. I think that that isn't likely the main reason why consumer confidence and consumer spending is weak. Because remember that in the 5 years prior to the regulatory storm and COVID starting in 2020, consumption was driving almost two-thirds of China's economic growth. Retail sales were strong. Income growth was strong. And the social safety net wasn't really any different then than it is now. So I think it's more confidence about the political and regulatory environment that's important, because you had a regulatory storm that started with property and then went into a lot of other sectors. But you're right to emphasize property. As long as people believe that the property market is getting worse, then their confidence is going to be weaker. Fortunately, in the last couple of quarters in the larger cities, property market seems to have stabilized a little bit, not in the smaller cities. But in this announcement on Monday that the government made about a five-year plan for boosting consumption, they did talk about taking measures to try and stabilize the property market. We don't know what that means yet, and I don't think we're going to see anything dramatic in the near term, but it's a good sign that the government understands this, and I think they're going to continue to work on it.
0: Let's touch on the export strength that came up at the top of the interview. Was there, how much of this the strength was really front loading? Because I think there is a degree of strength coming from export really rushing in shipments as they are sort of bracing for the second half of volatility and so on. Is that what you saw, or how much of this is really the other important mega trend that we're digesting here, AI, EV, structural boom?
11: Yeah, I think it's more the structural boom and also a little bit of the base effect from last year when people were more worried about the trade war. But right now, if you're looking at things like tech, like, you know, lithium batteries and robots and EVs and chips, that's more structural, but also a bit cyclical. Personally, I'm not an AI expert, but I'm a little bit worried about what I see in the AI capex spending, how big it is and how both the scale and the pace at which it's gone up so rapidly. And so I think that China needs to be concerned about whether or not that AI capex bubble bursts and what happens then to Chinese exports. And maybe they're thinking about that. Maybe that's why they put out this consumption five-year plan on Monday.
0: You know, there is a saying, obviously, when it comes to China and markets and corporate China. Once China walks into the door, profit walks out the door. And I should give a proper attribution to somebody who came up with that. AI provider profitability. You say that you're no expert in AI, but it's really the similar story. A major strategic industry, China gets into the game, and we see that playing out with, of course, AI model company itself, as well as the chip companies as well. So how are you thinking about the profitability for corporate China story going forward?
11: That's a great question. I think when it comes to AI, though, especially if we're looking at the models and we're talking about open weight versus closed, there it's not hardware. It's not something physical. It's a decision by Chinese companies supported by the government, really, but private company decisions to operate in a different way. And I know when I visit companies in the AI or robotics space in China, they are really focused on helping their customers become more efficient and more productive and profitable in the short term. We don't hear Chinese companies generally talking about agentic AI and super intelligence like you hear a lot in the United States. While we've also seen a big ramp up in data centers in China, it's been much, much smaller than the ramp up that we've seen in the United States. And so maybe if you do believe there's going to be a bubble bursting at some point in the not too distant future, maybe the fallout is actually going to be less problematic in China than it might be in the United States.
0: Do you think that also means the greater opportunities in areas like physical AI or some of the areas that could benefit from AI diffusion in China compared to the United States?
11: Again, I don't want to get too down into the weeds on this because I'm not an expert in that area. Sure. But I think that one of the things that, you know, is a major distraction for a lot of the American investors I speak to is this idea that the United States and China are locked into a zero-sum, winner-take-all competition when it comes to AI. And I think that's a poor way of looking at it. It seems to be the way the U.S. government is looking at, but I think it's going to be counterproductive for the U.S. economy and for U.S. national security. I think this is an area where the two sides need to find ways to cooperate. And I also think that we shouldn't short sell the innovation that we're seeing both on the hardware side, but especially on the large language model side in China.
1: Andy, ultimately, is the objective reality that the China economy is growing closer to 3% than 5%?
11: Sure. But I think it's also important to recognize that the growth rate of GDP in China has been just decelerating for many, many years. And if you keep in mind how big the base has become, 4% growth in China right now is an enormous expansion in GDP in China. And the idea that if China doesn't grow at 8 or pick a number that it can't survive is really kind of farcical. China needs to not slow down sharply. And I think that's what the government's focused on. But the growth rate has to decelerate. And so we're talking about making sure it doesn't decelerate too rapidly, and also the quality of growth, the kind of jobs that come out of the economy today. I think that's way more important than the overall growth rate.
1: Andy, and where's the currency in all of this, in the exchange rate? And is it a sign of underlying confidence that Beijing has not resorted to competitive devaluation of the yuan?
11: Yeah, well, Sri, as you're aware, for many, many years, people have always been waiting for the Chinese to do a dramatic devaluation to improve competitiveness, and they haven't done it. And I think largely because they recognize that it wouldn't be productive. I also think that people in the United States need to get away from the focus on the exchange rate, that if only the currency was to change, U.S. companies would be more competitive. There's so many other elements that make China's exports and the Chinese economy competitive. But I think they are just completely averse to anything dramatic. So forget about a Plaza-style accord. Forget about a large devaluation. I think right now they feel like things are in pretty good shape. And if you look at the export numbers that you've been talking about, it's hard to argue with them right now.
7: Mm. And it sounds like you're sort of aligned with Stefan Hofer that we had on from LGT APAC just in the last hour or so, in terms of what that signals about the confidence that the authorities have in the Chinese macro picture in terms of not doing so aggressive when it comes to devaluation. Does that also reflect what's going on in terms of some of the strategic industries that China is competing with, China and Japan? Because this North Asia currency dynamic is very fascinating to me. That do you get a sense that maybe this is the way of China signaling to markets and macro watchers out there that we are doing very, very well in terms of course, these industries that the three economies are competing in?
11: Yeah, my assumption is that when the leadership sits around the Zhongnanhai compound, they're not spending a lot of time worrying about how we think about the Chinese economy and their policies. I think they're primarily focused on how it's playing out at home. And therefore, I think if we're considering what they're worried about, my guess is it's not those foreign things. I think what they're worried about is 16% plus youth unemployment, a substantial slowdown in income growth, a substantial slowdown in consumer spending, the housing market problems that we've been talking about. I think those are the things that they must be focused on rather than the stuff that foreigners are complaining about.
7: Internal dynamics that it wants to assess. Andy, thank you so much for your time and a great conversation.
11: Thank you,
7: Andy. As always, Andy Rothman from Synology. And the Squawk is going for a quick break, and we'll be right back for the last stretch of Squawk Asia. Stay tuned.
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1: 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I'm Sri Jagaraja in Singapore.
0: And I'm Shara Kang in Hong Kong. 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
3: A very good morning and welcome to the China Connection. We have a big data deluge coming through, so let's get right to it. And Q2 GDP from China up 4.3%. This is weaker than expected and falling below the government's own full year range of between 4.5% and 5%, and slowing significantly from the Q1 reading of 5% growth. Retail sales are registering 1%. This is better than the contraction of 0.6% in the previous month. Also much better than expected. The Reuters poll was putting it at a contraction of 0.1%. In terms of industrial production, that jumped 5.3%, better than forecast and better than the previous reading of 4.5%. Then fixed asset investment, this was disappointing, down 5.7%, weaker than expected and slower than the 4.1% reading in the previous month. So we are looking at all these latest data points. In terms of FAI, infrastructure contracting 2.4%, manufacturing down 1.2%, and real estate down 18%. Urban unemployment for the month of June at 5%. We also got home prices for China. The latest reading, the index down 3.3% on year, and we saw price declines in the top tier one cities, excluding Shanghai, which increased by 3.1%. So all this a little bit surprising. We did expect a slowing of the Chinese economy, maybe not at this much. Elaine, our reporter that covers the China beat, is with us now. Let's hear your breakdown.
4: Yeah, sounds like this really paints China's economic imbalance deepening. Again, we have a Q2 GDP missing expectations, as you say, but industrial output surpassing expectations and also accelerating from May's 4.5% with a 5.3% jump in the month of June. But we also, on the other hand, see fixed asset investment, with property being a major drag here, down 18% year to date. That's a significantly more than previously in the first 5 months, the contraction being a 4.1% fall there. But retail sales, as you broke down, Emily, that actually is back in positive territory after a falling 0.6%. percent in the prior month, and now up 1%. So we do see the tech momentum as well, also being what was driving yesterday's number of surging exports, up 27%, which was the strongest reading since October 2021. And we were talking about the property slump being part of China's K-shaped economy too. And if you look at the new home prices across China in June, that fell 3.3% year-on-year in June. And that is a slight improvement from May's 3.5% fall on a month-on-month basis. That is down 0.1%, also narrowing from May's 0.2% drop. So all of this is to say prices are continuing to fall, but the slump could be easing, at least in this month-by-month snapshot. And if you look at Beijing, which has very strict population policies, and also its housing prices tend to be down, lower than other parts of China, it is flat in June, down 2.1% year on year. And in Shenzhen, new home prices fell 3.6% year on year. And it is an improvement from the 4.5% fall in May. So, yeah, China's K-shaped economy very much looks like a trend that's going to last.
3: Elaine, I'm just seeing some lines here coming through from the Stats Bureau saying that first half economic operations still within reasonable range, but many external uncertainties. They go on to say that the domestic imbalance, strong supply and weak demand is striking. We are looking at the press conference currently underway in Beijing and the market reaction. The Shanghai Composite better for 0.1%. Shenzhen higher on the day by 0.6%. And the Hang Seng Index outperforming up 1.25% at 24,650. The Chinese yuan at 6.7661. Let's talk more about this. Hui Shan is a chief China economist at Goldman Sachs and joins us around the set this morning. Hui Shan, it's good to see you here.
5: Good to be
3: and
5: here.
3: And with this latest data point, the whole flurry of data that came through, really, I have to start with the GDP read. This is much weaker than expected, and even coming below the 4.5 to 5% range that the government has been working with. How much of this slowdown is give back from a strong Q1? And do you think that there is more fundamental weakness? And do you think that this is enough to trigger a response in terms of policy from the authorities?
5: Yeah, I think the GDP number is telling you that there is some payback from a very strong Q1 number. We saw that in government bond issuance, the pace slowed in the second quarter. You also saw in the fiscal data, government expenditure growth was slower, much slower than the revenue growth. So to a significant degree, we do think that there is a sort of policymakers step on the pedal in the first quarter and sort of ease on the pedal in the second quarter, and we're seeing this type of a pattern. But on top of that, just what happened in the second quarter, we had the Iran war, and from the industrial production data, chemicals production, refined petroleum products down more than other categories. That's telling you that despite the resilience the Chinese economy displayed during the Iran war, it did have impact.
3: So you are picking out some of the numbers that to focus on. Which components of a GDP is driving the economy?
5: It's very clear, as Elaine was saying, that the industrial production, exports, the external demand, pretty much the only engine right now. If you look at retail sales or fixed asset investment, they are super weak. So that divergence continues or even exacerbated over the past few months.
3: We're watching artificial intelligence and the technology, the focus here. We've got a K-shaped economy. We've got trade surging, the latest read that came through just yesterday. We've got reports now that DeepSeek is fundraising, even potentially working towards an IPO. And then there's CXMT looking to raise up to $9.8 billion.

0: Land listing. As the government goes to bolster its tech sector, would the biggest risk to the economy be a cooling of the AI boom?
1: I think AI is real, and it is driving the global investment and activity you see in trade. It's not only China's trade, but if you look at Korea, Taiwan, I think this trend is likely to continue, especially on the sort of hardware side. We'll talk about application, you know, in years to come, but at least at this stage, infrastructure, building, computing power, I think that's going to continue to drive Chinese economy. What is concerning is that when you only have this part of the economy doing very well, how do you make sure that it becomes a virtuous cycle, translate into employment, income, consumption, investment, and so on? Right now, we're not seeing enough of that. And at the same time, because the AI technology is somewhat different from other technology because of the concern about job displacement, right? So in a way, it's not only not adding a huge amount of domestic demand, it adds concern about, is it subtracting domestic demand?
0: As we look at AI, there is the tech race, U.S. against China. And just comparing the investment, China's AI capex versus the U.S., the hyperscalers in China, I think it totals something like $100 billion. But the U.S. hyperscalers, $750 billion. So how does the China make do with so much less?
1: Right. We get that question a lot from clients. I think a couple of reasons. Got to be careful just comparing the two statistics because they're order of magnitude different from each other. I think number one, you know, Chinese cost is a lot lower than in the U.S. Building the same data center is going to cost a fraction of what it costs in the U.S. And secondly, I think it's important to recognize when it comes to AI investment, a lot of the capex is done by hyperscalers in the U.S., right? That's why people track hyperscalers. Whereas in China, it's a mix of a private and government spending, right? The government talk about investing in AI-related infrastructure in this 15th five-year plan. So just look at a hyperscaler in China will be an underestimate of the total amount of AI or tech-related investment happening in China.
2: Yeah, and so we also talk a lot about AI diffusion, but also you mentioned job displacements earlier. So I want to get a sense of what you think that impact is going to be, because in the U.S., among young people and fresh graduates, I think losing their not getting a job because of AI is one of their major biggest concern now. Do you see that, you know, playing out similarly in China?
1: I think right now, if you take a holistic view on evidence in this regard, whether it's in the U.S., whether it's in China, the verdict's still out. How big the impact? When is it going to happen? Who exactly is going to shoulder most of the burden? We have a lot of micro evidence, right? Companies incidences where productivity does increase by adopting AI, but then, you know, companies choose not to hire or just have a freeze on hiring. But at the macro level, we haven't seen that. But I think what's important to recognize, one, AI is progressing very fast. So whatever we're looking at the data is data in the past. And two, expectation matters, right? Even if in a scenario that AI doesn't replace a lot of labor, if everyone is concerned, that's going to change your behavior in terms of hiring, in terms of a saving, in terms of aggregate demand.
0: In terms of exports, AI made up a big part of that, the technology exports. We saw the latest reading in June up 27%. Is this competitiveness or continued front loading that we're seeing? At Goldman Sachs, so you guys have the thesis where you expect exports to remain strong over the next couple of years. What are your key assumptions for this theory?
1: Yeah, our view is that the strength, I mean, month over month, it could be fluctuating, it could be 10%, it could be 20%. But if you look at the trend, this is already baked in. What we mean by that is that if you look at what the government is doing right now, they are getting rid of VAT export rebate. They are strengthening the currency. So that's not necessarily good for export growth. But despite that, you're seeing this very strong export growth, not only the AI sectors. AI sectors, semiconductors, computer, they are important drivers. But even if you tease out those sectors, export growth still double digit. So that's why we think it's baked in, because that's based on your competitiveness that's accumulated over the past 20 years of the education, talent, and infrastructure, and low energy cost, and this large market and supply chain. So that's why we're confident that China

0: Chinese exports are going to continue contribute significant to economic growth in the next couple of years.
1: As we look at the K-shaped economy, so we've talked about the strength. Let's look at the weakness. And the missing piece here is consumption. And we heard from the state council and they unveiled a five-year consumption plan. What stood out for you in terms of the reforms? What is going to have a lasting impact?
0: Right. We're looking at these documents very closely. And so far, our impression is that they're saying the right things, but we're not seeing any specifics that give us a confidence and timeline when this is going to happen and where. If you look at the documents in terms of how to stimulate consumption, you talk about ability to consume, meaning people need to have income, whether it's wage income, whether it's asset income, whether it's transfer income. They talk about confidence, talk about removing restrictions. These are all the right things to do. But at the same time, we haven't really seen where the money is going to come from, which sector, what particular restrictions, how big of impact that might have on consumption. So this is where, you know, today's print is on the GDP front lower than expected. So I worry that, you know, even if government to start to do more, accelerate bond issuance, do more investment, what I worry is that the sentiment, the continued weakness in data can really influence the psych.
2: Yeah, and from the document, just more broadly, there seems to be more emphasis on services as we've seen consumption habits shifting more towards services as well. But is this focus on service consumption going to be enough to help reach that, I think, target of $9 trillion US in annual retail sales by the end of this decade?
0: Yeah, then in the document, they talk about 60 trillion RMB and as you said, $9 trillion US. But when you break down what kind of growth rate does it imply from 2025 to 2030, it's only 3.7% annualized increase in nominal terms. So I don't think that's a super challenging bar on the retail sales growth. That said, you know, services, it's the right place to focus your attention because it hires a lot of people, labor intensive, can have the virtuous cycle. It is one area China's lagging behind. When you compare number of cars, number of air conditioners, I don't think China's lagging behind in terms of retail sales of these products. But when it comes to services, it is an area of development.
1: We're waiting for the Politburo meeting, and with this latest data read and the 4.3% GDP, what are you going to be looking out for in the statement? What kind of statement or language are you going to be watching out for?
0: Yeah, we're going to pay attention to the tone. We think that given the second quarter data, GDP growth falling below that lower bound of the target range, there should be increased emphasis on easing. A couple of days ago, Premier Li Qiang held this expert meeting. So he also mentioned to increase the countercyclical easing measure. So we do expect that there should be more to support domestic economy, to support growth, making sure by the end of the year, the government's target is reached. So we'll be looking at the tone. We'll be looking at what kind of a policy. Is it monetary? Is it fiscal? Is it a combination of the two? What specifics on the consumption and investment front that the government can really have make a difference?
1: In terms of what they have in the arsenal, is it going to be fiscal or monetary? What are your thoughts?
0: At this point, fiscal is going to be more impactful than monetary. If you don't do anything on the fiscal front, just cutting interest rate by 10 basis points, it probably won't do that much. So what we really need to see is that the bond quota approved at the March 2 sessions, that need to be accelerated in terms of issuance and spending and prepare for more projects in case that the, you know, July we're seeing the weather is not very favorable for outdoor activity and the Iran war is still not resolved. What's the impact on China? So I think in terms of policymakers, making sure whatever you already have in your arsenal, start using them and then prepare for additional tools and instruments that can help the economy.
1: So we've spoken about the first half. We want to look at the second half and the G2, and I want to bring up President Trump because, of course, there's external factors as well. And as we head into September, when President Xi Jinping is due to be in the White House to meet him, September 24th to be exact, as we watched President Trump walk back plans to charge 20% on the Strait of Hormuz, a transit fee, what can we get? What can we expect? What are you looking out for with President Trump and President Xi?
0: I think September is important, right? We had the May meeting. That's the first meeting of what's to be four meetings for the entire year. But given what's happening globally and how distracted politicians could be with the Iran war, there wasn't that much deliverables during the first meeting. So the second meeting is a window of opportunity to see more deliverables. You know, they talked about the Board of Investment, Board of Trade, any concrete progress on that front. And all these different issues, whether it's agriculture purchases or tariff reductions, you know, the whole list of discussions and negotiations, I do think September is very important to watch for the two leaders to have a few days of in-person time and announce deliverables. But once you get through September, when it comes to November, December, it will be sideline meetings at you know, APEC and G20. Perhaps we don't have as much of expectation in those encounters.
1: So we will look forward to that, of course. Hui Shan, thank you very much for coming to talk to us about China's latest data read. And my thanks to Elaine Yu as well. We've been speaking with Hui Shan from Goldman Sachs. As we head into a break, we'll leave you with a look at the broader market action here in Asia. We are largely positive, but the standout is the Korean market. The KOSPI surging 7%, 7,348. We're taking a short break. We'll be right back.
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1: We're watching oil prices continue to climb, with WTI now also rising above $80 a barrel, $80.13. We have Brent, $85.76. U.S. CENTCOM announcing just minutes ago that it's just completed another round of strikes against Iran. The U.S. focused on, quote, dozens of military targets near the Strait of Hormuz and Iran's coastal areas. Iran also retaliating. The IRGC says it targeted weapons and storage facilities in Bahrain, Kuwait, and Jordan. President Trump also threatening to attack energy targets in Iran if Tehran doesn't return to the negotiating table. Here's what he said on Fox News earlier.
12: Will these strikes continue?
13: We're going to hit them very hard tonight.
9: We're going to hit him very hard tomorrow night. We're going to hit him very hard the night after. And then next week it gets really bad for them because next week comes the power plants. Next week comes the bridges. We're going to knock out all their power plants. We're going to knock out all their bridges unless they get to the table and negotiate.
1: Meantime, President Trump U-turning on the Strait of Hormuz toll, deciding he'll seek compensation elsewhere. CNBC's travel and transport reporter Monica Petrelli joins us now with details. Monica.
11: Yeah, good morning, Emily. Well, that fee that left the shipping industry spinning yesterday is now no more. A day after announcing that the U.S. would charge a 20% cargo fee for helping vessels transit through the Strait of Hormuz, U.S. President Donald Trump telling reporters that plan is out and a new one is in. This newer one relying on trade and investment deals inside the United States. Take a listen.
12: Saudi Arabia, UAE, Qatar, Bahrain, and Kuwait, primarily, and then others. I spoke to all of them, and they would love to invest more money in the United States at record amounts, and that would be very acceptable. And this way, there's no fee. I don't like the concept of a fee, but at the same time, it's not fair that we're protecting this strait for the entire world, for China and everyone. I don't mind protecting it for China. I don't mind protecting it for anybody, but it's unfair that we're not in somehow compensated.
11: In a social media post, Trump described this deal as being a win-win for all nations involved. He said, particularly for the Gulf nations, it would be good for them and their futures. However, the shipping industry is unlikely to support any plan that does not rely on a free and open return to the Strait of Hormuz. Now, the same post also said that the Strait of Hormuz is open to everyone except for Iran and that oil is flowing like never before. But questions remain as to whether those levels can be maintained now with the blockade back in effect. Now, the U.S. Energy Department said on Sunday, 8.5 million barrels of oil transited through the Strait. Energy Secretary Chris Wright telling CNBC yesterday that this comports with prior seven-day averages. But S&P Global Energy and Lloyd's List both saying traffic and the strait has slowed considerably this week, with one VP at S&P Energy telling us at Squawk Box on Monday that traffic had slowed to just 10% of pre-war levels. It's back to you, Emily.
1: Monica, thank you very much for that. Monica Petrelli, and just with relations to China, the Stats Bureau saying that China's energy supplies are sufficient, production is stable, and imports under control. This as we got a flurry of data at the top of the hour with Q2 GDP from China coming in weaker than expected, growth of 4.3%, and the Stats Bureau saying that China's economy remains resilient despite slowdown in the second quarter. Meantime, Washington is cracking down on Tehran's economic lifeline once again. The U.S. Treasury has imposed a fresh round of sanctions targeting a major Iranian shipping network accused of smuggling oil and threatening U.S. national security. The action blocks the U.S. assets of more than 200 individuals, entities, and vessels linked to Iranian oil magnate Mohammad Hossein Shabkhani. U.S. Energy Secretary Chris Wright told CNBC in an exclusive interview about the oil flows they're seeing in the Strait of Hormuz.
13: Flows the last couple of days are sort of in line with the last seven-day average. It's a little less than 10 million barrels a day going through the strait. But if you add in the incremental volumes going through the pipelines, it's about 15 million barrels a day are coming out of the Arabian Gulf. And pre-conflict, that was 20 million barrels a day. But of course, other places around the world, we've added production growth. You know, world is reasonably well supplied with oil right now.
1: China has expelled former Politburo member Ma Xinruo from the Communist Party following an intense corruption probe. He is the third sitting member of the country's elite decision-making body to be purged in recent months as President Xi Jinping escalates his anti-graft campaign. Investigators accuse Ma of engaging in rampant family corruption by allowing his relatives to leverage his influence for huge financial gains. The anti-graft watchdog says he also improperly arranged government jobs for others and engaged in transactions involving the exchange of power for personal and sexual favors. Ma was a prominent rocket scientist turned administrator who oversaw major aerospace programs before climbing the party ranks. Meanwhile, Typhoon Babi is sweeping across northeast China's Liaoning province, unleashing gale-force winds and torrential rain across the region. The hardest hit was Dalian City, where wind gusts exceeding 20 meters per second were recorded near an offshore wind farm off Nandao Island. Despite the pounding storm, live industrial cameras captured wind turbines at the Datang Nandao offshore wind farm spinning continuously through the elements. Forecasters warn that while the storm is moving through, heavy residual rainfall will continue to impact regional transport and infrastructure over the coming days. As we head into a break, we'll leave you with a look at tech stocks in Hong Kong, largely in the green.

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0: You're looking at a snapshot of the market action here in Asia. It was a modestly positive lead coming through from Wall Street. The Korean markets on a tear today, up 6.7%, 7,320. The TAIEX also on the up and up, up 1.7%. We are tracking the Chinese markets with the latest Q2 GDP read coming in weaker than expected, up 4.3%. And the Shanghai Composite just holding on to the flat line at 39.69. The Hang Seng Index better for 1%. I want to show you what's happening with the China chip space in Greater China markets. GPU plays in China are sinking sharply. This as MetaX is leading the losses. MetaX shares down almost 10%, more threads down 5.3%. And this comes, of course, as we wait for CXMT. This is a big IPO. The books are going to be opening, raising as much as $10 billion, looking for a debut on the Chinese markets at the end of this month on the 27th. So something that we're going to be keeping an eye out, another chip stock in the Chinese market. A top U.S. Commerce Department official told Congress that very few of NVIDIA's most powerful AI chips have been shipped to China. Commerce Undersecretary Jeffrey Kessler telling a House Foreign Affairs Committee hearing that export of the H200 chips have been minimal so far. This despite recent reports that several Chinese firms have received approval to purchase the hardware. Washington has long sought to limit Beijing's access to its cutting-edge chips, warning they could be used for military applications. We're also keeping track of some IPO news, and DeepSeek is now in focus and is more fundraising. The company completed its first round in May, and at that time raising $7 billion, bringing valuations at $52 billion. Now, just 1 month later, there were hearing reports that they're looking at another funding round, bringing in some new investors, something like $1.5 billion to be raised, which could bring the value of the company to $71 billion. And then after that, we're hearing about an IPO. It could happen as soon as this year or maybe in 2027. So this swift pace of fundraising, we're watching the CapEx as the company is looking to build data centers as well as purchasing AI chips and pushing into building AI agents, all in the need and, of course, the demand for computing power. So we are watching out for DeepSeek. In the first round, it was the company's founder together with Contemporary Amprex, Tencent, JD.com, NetEase, and some VCs as well, IDG, Monolith, and Shixiang. Our China reporter now joins us with some details, of course. So we're watching what happens with DeepSeek and the DeepSeek IPO. We're looking now at CXMT, and of course, I teased it just a moment ago. We're looking for a debut later this month. Elaine.
1: Hey, Emily, that's right. We understand that for CXMT, their listing is now planned for July 27th, and the IPO price has been set at 8.66 yuan per share, and the company expects to raise about 8.5 billion U.S. dollars before an over-allotment option. And so if the option to sell additional shares is fully exercised, then the offering will consist of 7.7 billion shares, and the IPO would raise 9.8 billion U.S. dollars. That is double its original target, and this will be the largest IPO in Asia so far this year. And it's also set to be the largest listing on Shanghai Star Market, surpassing that of SMIC in 2020, and also will set to surpass CNOOC's IPO in 2022. That raised $5 billion at the time, and this will be China's largest since then. Now, CXMT's market share has grown to 8% of global market share in DRAM now, according to Counterpoint Research, and that is up from 3% in the first quarter of last year. So that makes it the fourth biggest player after, of course, the global leaders of Samsung, SK Hynix, and Micron. And in this perspective, CXMT says it will use a large portion of its IPO proceeds to improve its DRAM technology. And the remaining capital will be for expanding its production line and for tech research as well. But analysts say that CXMT is positioned for when there is a massive shortage in memory, especially in the mobile phone market, especially as Daniel Haller, the tech analyst, recently on CNBC said the big three will definitely want to migrate to the HBM segment, which is much higher margin. So that actually will become a big opportunity for the Chinese companies to increase their market share. Emily?
0: Elaine, thank you very much for that. Elaine Yu. Taiwan's power chip says it's hiking DRAM prices this month by 45%. The contract chip maker had already raised prices once earlier this year and says it will not rule out further hikes in the second half. Power chip says the price hikes are expected to boost its gross margin next quarter as it tries to recover from three straight years of losses. We are looking at power chip shares limit up in Taiwan, up 10%. Consumer health company Prenetics getting a big boost in U.S. trade, up nearly 14%, last traded at 21.24. Now, this after its David Beckham-backed supplement brand, IM8, secured a whopping $1 billion in growth funding from U.S. venture capital firm Generalist Catalyst. The funding will help accelerate customer acquisition. IM8 was founded in December of 2024 and reached its highest monthly revenue of $17 million in June. The company now raising its full-year revenue guidance for 2026 to $210 to $220 million, the second time it's lifted its forecast this year. Danny Yeung is co-founder and CEO at Prenetics and joins me now. Danny, it's really good to see you and nice to talk to you here at CNBC again. Of course, gone are the COVID days where we were talking about diagnostics. And here now you have a consumer health platform. And with this latest funding, $1 billion, I want to get from you, how did this partnership come to be? Because most importantly here, it's non-dilutive.
2: Yes. Thank you, Emily. So glad to be back here. I mean, the reality is, we started talking to General Catalyst about 6 months ago, and I actually originally didn't want to take the call, because we were like, hey, we didn't need the capital, etc. Our business was growing so rapidly. So when I first started talking with General Catalyst, they actually explained this this financing structure, which of course is not typical, because typically when you're looking for growth, you have to dilute shareholders. That's something we didn't want to do. Or the other traditional way is actually you actually slow down growth. So this is a dirt way where we've gotten commitment from General Catalyst for $1 billion to be able to fund our marketing, sales, over the coming years.
0: Talk to us a little bit about what IM8 is. Mm. This is an all-in-one supplement that replaces multiple daily supplements into a powder drink. We're just looking at some of the video here. You have some big athlete names, brand ambassadors to go along with it. What is this supplement that you have?
2: Yeah, the supplement, I mean, it's very simplified, right? I mean, so in reality, nutrition is very complicated. Yeah, and again, just giving you the backstory, when I met David Beckham almost 3 years ago today, we met in London, we were talking, he was very intrigued about my consumer background, the diagnostics background, and we're like, hey, how can we do something for supplements? Because it's actually quite overwhelming. Yeah, he was even saying like, even for him, very overwhelmed. You walked in a supermarket, you have everyone telling you to take this or take that. Hey, but what's really true, what's scientifically backed? So what we wanted to create nutrition simple. So this basically replaces 16 different supplements that you otherwise have to take in a pill format. Use one sachet, you mix it in 10 ounces of water, take it and you're good for the day. Gives you all of your multivitamins, probiotics, MSM, CoQ10, everything you would otherwise need in 16 different supplements, and taste is great.
0: So with this funding that you're receiving, this is about customer acquisition. And I know that you are heavily reliant on Facebook, on Meta. You're dominant there. What is the realistic ceiling for Meta as a channel to acquire your cohorts or your customers for IM8? And you also have the athlete equity model, which, of course, helps to bring in users as well.
2: Yeah, so I mean, again, we only launched 19 months ago. That's the amazing thing about this business model, though, right? Is that we've been able to scale from basically zero to 200 million, recurring revenue in the course of 19 months. So there's so much upside, not just on Meta, on so many different online channels, on TV. So with this $1 billion growth financing, we're able to test so much more, go into more channels, test new creatives, test new offline activations, partnerships. So this growth financing goes beyond just acquisition, but really for everything brand related and marketing related. And I think that's the thing also when I first spoke to General Catalyst with Adit, he reminded our first conversation, he was like, hey, Danny, I rarely see brands like IM8 because you guys are the ones that are investing in brand. And it reminded him of Hims and Hers early days. I'm sure you know Hims and Hers. I mean, I think it's a great reference because not many people know to build a multi-billion dollar company, you need a lot of capital, right? So even for Hims and Hers, in the last 6 years, they spent $2.73 billion on marketing. right? And of course, they're an $8 billion market cap company, and they become profitable in 2024 when they reach scale.
0: So $1 billion, this is a monster amount. Can you break it down in terms of customer acquisition, product innovation, R&D, even AI CapEx, in terms of your spending previously and now, how does that look like?
2: Yeah, so a big portion of our spend, you know, roughly about 45-50% is actually on marketing. So that's our biggest single line item from a cost perspective. And we actually have a really healthy cash balance. We have more than $100 million cash on the bank in the balance sheet, right? So that's why we're actually in a very healthy cash position. So we'll reserve the cash, you know, for product development, clinical trials, strategic opportunities, and now with this $1 billion funding, we can go very aggressive from a marketing aspect, right? So we're in 43 countries, so that's a lot of countries to be in. US is our number one market, Canada number two, UK number three. So this just allows us to aggressively scale that customer acquisition and marketing.
0: So you talked about 43 countries. Can you talk about your roadmap going forward? Where else do you want to be? Are there any regions, countries that you're trying to avoid?
2: I wouldn't say any countries are avoid. I think we're seeing significant growth in all the countries that we're working on, right? In North America, Europe, Asia. So these are all countries that, you know, we have significant traction in. And the great thing is that we still have a significant upside in mainland China. We're not even in mainland China. So the numbers that we pushed out, again, we've just raised our guidance this year from, yeah, basically 200 to 210 to 210 to 220 million. And that's just alone on the IM8 business. And with that, that means by the end of this year, we'll have an exit revenue of approximately 300 million ARR, leading to next year where we've made the first guidance of minimal $400 million for full year revenue of 27.
0: So you're not in China. When are you going to get in there?
2: We want to be very strategic on China because a lot of investors, et cetera, ask us about China. But I think the reality is, you know, 98-99% of companies that, yeah, basically take their business model outside of China, go into China, and they fail, right? So we want to be very strategic in China. We want to select the right partner because it's a very completely different business model. And I want to make sure that we have the right team, right structure, right operations before we enter China. And I believe with the proper network and resources that we do have, we'll be successful.
0: So currently you have two products, the two drinks or two powdered drinks. What else is in the pipeline? I'm seeing hydration, creatine, gummies.
2: Yes, correct. I mean, again, the crazy thing, again, is that we've been able to build this, you know, amazing business that's based upon two SKUs, our Daily Ultimate Essentials and Daily Ultimate Longevity, which together we call the Beckham Stack, right? And then so that's been our two hero products. And in Q4, again, we have so many athletes on the product already. So it just makes natural sense that we come up with a best-in-class hydration product. As well, in Q1, a lot of our current customers, for example, their parents, they've been asking, say, yeah, I want to take this. Do you have something for kids? So we're also going to be coming out with a premium line of gummies, and we'll have multiple product formulations for that.
0: Sounds good. I'm sure kids love eating gummies. Now, you've raised your guidance in terms of for revenue. What are the key assumptions behind this?
2: The key assumptions, if you think about, last month we just basically hit 17 million revenue, monthly revenue. This month we're going to beat that and surpass that. So we're seeing significant growth momentum. So if you forecast that, and again, this is where it's not difficult to contemplate that by the end of this year, we'll hit 300 million exit revenue. So that's with our existing skills. So if we think about 27, that means going to 27, we already have 300 million pretty much locked in. And then with our new skills, at a minimum, we believe we can get 100 million revenue.
0: One thing we haven't talked about yet is your athlete equity model. In your equity partner roster, it includes, of course, David Beckham. You have a world number one tennis player. There's F1, there's Inter Miami, there's football. Why did you do that?
2: Yeah, so we wanted to have the incentives aligned, right? Because typical ambassador relationships, hey, here's a fee, 1, 2, 3 years, et cetera, then it's very transactional. So I think from day one, we have David Beckham as our co-founder. So this was a very long-term relationship from day one. And so we naturally made the product to ensure that athletes can take it. So for, by default example, is that it's NSF certified for sport. So that means it's free from 280 banned substances. Every single batch is tested, third party tested, clinical trialed. So we were very happy last year when the product came out, is that Aryna Sabalenka, the world number one tennis player, her performance coach gave it to her to try for 3 months. And we didn't know. They were just ordering it online. She felt amazing on it. She then contacted our team and myself, said, hey, you know, Arena's been taking it. Yeah, can we partner? So that was like amazing email and subsequent call, and we were able to get that partnership done in last June. And then subsequently, we just had so much interest, inbound interest. We had Ollie Bearman, F1 driver, of course, a few months ago. We also announced Giannis. Now, of course, Giannis is making a big move to Miami. So congratulations to him. We've also had Inter Miami, and this is also the first time Inter Miami has taken equity stake in any company, right? So all of these individuals that I just mentioned, including Jay Shetty as well, it goes beyond transactional, but they all have equity stakes in Prenetics, which makes this very different, and it's a multi-year agreement. And speaking of Inter Miami, we just have this special limited edition Inter Miami IMH shaker that we're going to release out.
0: Of course, that is David Beckham's team.
2: Yes, correct.
0: Danny, thank you so much for coming to share with us about this $1 billion capital growth fund that you've received. We'd love to hear. Look forward to more updates from you.
2: Great. Thank you so much, Emily.
0: We've been speaking with Danny Yeung from Prenetics. An update from the World Cup. Spain are through to the finals. The Spaniards stunned the French with a 2-0 win at Dallas Stadium, shutting down one of the tournament's most feared sides. Mikel Oyarzabal converted at a penalty in the first half, with right back Pedro Porro netting in a second goal in the second half to seal the victory. Spain have booked their spot in the final on Sunday, chasing a second World Cup title. They will meet the winner of tomorrow's England-Argentina showdown. The China Connection taking a short break. We'll be right back.
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16: You know, the IPOs and et cetera, deals are still getting done and very strong interest in doing transactions. The AI build out still has a lot of debt funding and other funding required. So it's a very good environment. Investors are invested.
17: We're in an environment where the need for capital formation is great. And, you know, we have a significant franchise position where we have an ability, we're leaning into our clients and their demand, but there's more demand than we can meet.
18: And our full year guidance still stands at, you know, $55.7 billion. And so although we're seeing, you know, this increase in revenue related expenses driven in a lot of cases by our wealth management business and the markets that we've seen, you know, we're able to offset, you know, that with lower expenses and efficiency in the rest of the company. So, you know, still a good story.
0: You were just listening to some of the big bank CEOs that were on CNBC overnight talking about IPOs, guidance, and market sentiment. U.S. financials kicked off the earnings season on Tuesday. All of them beat expectations, but shares ending the day mixed, with Citi sinking over 5% due to worries over expenses in the second half. CNBC's Leslie Picker breaks down the numbers.
7: Beats across the board among the five banks that reported on Tuesday, but the market reaction was mixed. Goldman Sachs reporting a blowout quarter by most measures, with record revenue and EPS that blew past estimates. The firm saw a 55% jump in investment banking fees and a 72% jump in equity markets, a unit that beat estimates by more than $2 billion. JP Morgan and B of A beat on their tops and bottom lines, each bolstered by equity markets as well, up 86% and 70% respectively. And credit quality improving across the board, both compared with last quarter and the prior year. When asked about the broader banking environment and whether the backdrop is as good as it gets, JP Morgan Chairman and CEO Jamie Dimon said it's getting close to that level, adding they just don't know how long it will last. The laggards of the day, Wells Fargo and Citigroup, declining due in part to the high bar going into earnings and a few other idiosyncratic reasons. Morgan Stanley and BNY report today. For CNBC Business News, I'm Leslie Picker.
0: IBM saw its worst session in history overnight, plummeting 25% in U.S. trade after disappointing preliminary earnings, both profit and revenue coming in below street estimates in the second quarter. CEO Aravind Krishna blamed the miss on shifting priorities in the tech industry, with clients spending more on AI infrastructure and chips instead of hardware. He also blamed the release of Anthropic's Mythos AI model, which caused customers to reassess spending needs. Krishna also said several large deals had failed to close. The company's warning, validating concerns around the impact AI will have on the software industry. Chip makers in South Korean markets are surging, with SK Hynix jumping nearly 15% following a 26% jump in its U.S. ADRs overnight. Our East Asia reporter Lisa Kim joins us now with details. Lisa.
8: Hey, Emily. So South Korean stocks are surging this morning. AI-related stocks are just soaring, from chip makers to AI infrastructure names to robotics as well. Another sidecar trading curve where trading is halted for several minutes was triggered earlier this morning because of this rapid surge that we saw out of the gate. South Korea semiconductor equipment maker Hanmi Semiconductor is popping nearly 28%. This after the company said yesterday that it expects to post the strongest ever quarterly revenue in the second quarter. The company's chairman says in a local media interview that he plans to set up an office in California sometime this year. SK Hynix is notching double-digit gains as well. The company is up around 11% as we speak. And even with today's intraday surge in SK Hynix's shares, its U.S. ADRs trade at roughly a 30% premium to local ones. The current premium is a bit higher, much higher, in fact, than levels analysts expected before the listing. And that is largely because South Korea has strict curbs on exchanging common stocks for U.S. ones. So the scarcity in SK Hynix's U.S. shares are causing this premium between the two shares. Meanwhile, Samsung Electronics, according to Bloomberg, is considering or is in the early stages of exploring a similar move, a U.S. ADR. Bloomberg reported citing people familiar with the matter, but South Korea's chip giant has denied such a move, Emily.
0: Lisa, thank you very much for that. Lisa Kim. Meantime, Treasury yields pulling back after U.S. CPI cooled more than expected in June as gas prices eased. Consumer prices rose 3.5% year on year after a 4.2% jump in May and lower than expectations for a 3.8% increase. On a monthly basis, they fell a larger 0.4%. That was the biggest monthly decline in 6 years. That significantly pared back expectations for the Fed to hike rates at the next two meetings. Fed Chair Kevin Warsh testified before the House of Representatives Financial Services Committee overnight, answering questions on monetary policy, inflation expectations, and most notably, central bank independence. Steve Leisman filed this report.
9: Fed Chairman Kevin Warsh, in his first congressional testimony, firmly promising that the central bank will deliver price stability and was upbeat on the U.S. economy and the promise of AI. Under repeated questioning from Democrats, though, he pledged independence from President Trump in the making of monetary policy.
10: If the president publicly pressures you to pursue a different course than the one you believe is in the economic, that you believe the economic data supports, will you follow the president's wishes or follow the data?
19: My commitment to you is to follow the law and follow the data, follow our very best judgment.
9: Warsh repeated his promise for regime change at the Fed and detailed the five task forces that he's put together to study how the Fed operates, including communications, the balance sheet, and the data it uses to set policy. In response to a question about the better-than-expected inflation report, he still said there's more work to do on inflation, called the labor market resilient. And he said he's focused on the balance sheet, especially the duration of the balance sheet or the average term of the bonds that it holds. Overall, Warsh stayed away from providing any hint about the direction of monetary policy. He was helped by that lower-than-expected CPI report. The probability of a Fed rate hike in September dropped to around 55% from 72% before the CPI report and Warsh's testimony became public. It remains elevated, but down from the surge after very hawkish comments from Fed Governor Chris Waller. Warsh did not affirm any need to consider rate hikes, but he didn't actually talk much about rates in any event. Steve Leisman, CNBC Business News.
0: And that'll do it for this edition of the China Connection. I'm Emily Tan here in Hong Kong. Keep it tuned to CNBC. Inside India is coming up next.

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17: Good morning, you're live on CNBC. Welcome to Inside India. I'm Dan Murphy, filling in today in Abu Dhabi. Let's get straight to your headlines this hour. First today, President Trump backs off on imposing a 20% fee on the Strait of Hormuz, but threatens to hit Iran's power plants and bridges if Tehran doesn't return to the negotiating table. The latest is straight ahead. Oil prices extending gains as Tehran warns it could also escalate attacks on other shipping routes if the U.S. continues its blockade. India's wholesale inflation inches closer to 10% as food prices continue to rise and despite the recent pullback in energy costs. And China's economic growth cools to a three-year low of 4.3% in the second quarter, missing expectations despite a pickup in industrial activity and retail sales. Thanks for checking in this morning. Great to have your company over the next hour. And first and foremost, a live look at how Asia is trading right here, right now. Look, it is all about the Kospi today. You can see bouncing back actually on a tear here. Kospi was plus 7% earlier in the session, 6.73% to the upside right now. Broadly, major markets are looking in positive territory here. The ASX 200 in Australia also pushing higher. Singapore up by 1.15%. that. We're also seeing gains, of course, for Greater China, looking stable and in the green as well, up by around 0.23% for the Shanghai comp. And of course, India markets also coming online in about 45 minutes from now. A flat to neutral bias expected for the market open here after what was a lower close for the Nifty in the Tuesday session. To the latest in the Middle East now, and the US and Iran continued to exchange fire in the last 24 hours. Just in the last hour alone, CENTCOM saying it completed another round of strikes against Iran. This as the US resumed a naval blockade in the Strait of Hormuz. The US aimed, quote, dozens of military targets near the Strait of Hormuz and Iran's coastal areas. Iran also retaliating. The IRGC says it targeted weapons and storage facilities in Bahrain, Kuwait, and Jordan, and also warned it could further target other shipping routes as well. Meanwhile, President Trump threatening to attack energy targets in Iran if Tehran doesn't return to the negotiation table. Here's what he said on Fox News earlier.
18: Will these strikes continue?
19: We're going to hit them very hard tonight. We're going to hit them very hard tomorrow night. We're going to hit them very hard the night after. And then next week, it gets really bad for them because next week comes the power plants. Next week comes the bridges. We're going to knock out all their power plants. We're going to knock out all their bridges unless they get to the table and negotiate.
17: So President Trump there, of course, trying the carrot. Now he's going back to the stick. No surprises to see oil prices continuing to climb here. WTI also now back above $80 a barrel. $80.17 is the level, bid by 1% this morning. Brent's also above $85 USD as well. $85.88 is the level right now, better by around 1.4 as well. Prices elevated here despite President Trump U-turning on that Strait of Hormuz toll, deciding that he's going to seek compensation elsewhere. CNBC's travel and transport reporter Monica Petrelli has been keeping tabs on all of the key details here. Mon, quite a significant reversal from the president. It was literally threaten everything one day and pull back the next.
20: That's right, Dan. Don't you wish all fees would fade this fast? But yesterday, clearly, the 20% cargo fee was in. Today, it is out. This comes as U.S. President Donald Trump says he has a new plan to be reimbursed for providing military protection for vessels transiting through the strait, one that he said he likes much better. Take a listen.
21: Saudi Arabia, UAE, Qatar, Bahrain, and Kuwait, primarily, and then others. I spoke to all of them, and they would love to invest more money in the United States at record amounts, and that would be very acceptable. And this way, there's no fee. I don't like the concept of a fee, but at the same time, it's not fair that we're protecting this strait for the entire world, for China and everyone. I don't mind protecting it for China. I don't mind protecting it for anybody, but it's unfair that we're not in somehow compensated.
20: In a social media post, Trump also made clear that this new plan, which involves trade and investment deals, would replace yesterday's plan for a toll. Now, he described this as one that would benefit both the United States and Gulf nations, but it's unclear how much appetite Gulf states have to pay for protection from risks that began after the U.S. initiated military action against Iran some 4.5 months ago. Now, the shipping industry also unlikely to support a plan that falls short of complete, unimpeded, and free transit in the strait. IMO Council yesterday reaffirming its stance for both non-discriminatory and unimpeded right of transit passage through the strait. Now, the question, though, now is whether this is even on the negotiating table at all anymore, as even this new plan flies in the face of long-established norms and international regulations that have governed the oceans for many decades. It's back to you, Dan.
17: Mon, it's such an interesting situation. And we've also spoken with sources here in the Gulf in the last 24 hours who have, of course, not made any new investment commitments from Gulf governments into the United States. at least announced in the last couple of hours. So what the president is referring to here is still pretty unclear at this point. Of course, the Gulf has already invested very heavily into the United States, and we do have trillions of dollars of investment commitments and pledges already underway. So perhaps that's what the president was referring to. But of course, what happens next in this conflict remains to be seen at this point. Mon, thanks so much for the update. We always appreciate it. Let's move forward and bring you some more insights now. The U.S. Energy Secretary Chris Wright spoke to CNBC overnight about the situation inside the Strait of Hormuz. Here's what he told us.
0: Flows the last couple of days are sort of in line with the last 7-day average. It's a little less than 10 million barrels a day going through the strait. But if you add in the incremental volumes going through the pipelines, it's about 15 million barrels a day are coming out of the Arabian Gulf. And pre-conflict, that was 20 million barrels a day. But of course, other places around the world, we've added production growth. You know, world is reasonably well supplied with oil right now.
17: Let's bring you some more insights and analysis now.

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1: Transiting through Gulf of Oman. So my market is now realizing, yeah, there is a supply issue. More than that, there is an increased geopolitical risk and actual fear among ship owners and importers, mostly the Asian importers. Like, yeah, that's why you are seeing like prices reacting to it. I think more than flat prices, we will be also starting to see how the spot premiums are going up.
2: And Sumit, beyond the immediate price reaction, it also seems as if the president's escalate to de-escalate strategy isn't necessarily working with Iran. He's continuing to try and squeeze Iran economically as part of the long game. Of course, the block in the Strait of Hormuz that is now in effect is part of that. Is there any way out of this situation before the midterms, in your view?
1: I will go back a bit. Like, since the March, we have been also seeing like what's the new base case for the things to improve. But with now, with the MOU, there was some green light there that they are on the table. Talks will be going on. But again, with what we have seen since last week, I think we are in for a prolonged conflict as of now. So again, that's why you have seen the geopolitical risk premium getting enlarged and why there is an increased shipping concerns. And again, at the end, it depends on all the diplomacy, and any headlines to diplomacy or escalation triggers a sharp move or in terms of crude pricing.
2: And as I mentioned, the blockade now in effect inside Hormuz, this is certainly the new battleground in this conflict. Take me inside India on this. Where is this crude conflict actually showing up in the national economy?
1: I think it's a good point and a good caveat also. Like looking at India particularly, I think this MOU, pre-MOU, post-MOU didn't materially change for India, because India was not importing much of Strait of Hormuz in the last 100 days as of others. And India was mostly reliant on Russian barrels, West African barrels, Venezuelan barrels. So in terms of crude oil supply, I think India is well structured till first half of September. But yeah, we need to see what happens in the next half of September, if there is some disruption happening in Bab el-Mandeb and all. But yeah, overall, in supply point of view, India is well covered. But yeah, the impact is mostly on the crude prices. Like, India imports around 90-95% of its crude requirement. And with increase in price, it impacts higher crude import bill and mostly presses the current account deficit and the rupee. Yeah, you have seen like how rupee has been depreciating in the last 3 months. And potentially increase fuel inflation if crude price sustains towards the high north. And again, I think along the regions in the Asia, I think India was the country with the least increase. But again, if prices continues to weigh up to the north, I think we might see more increase in the prices. So that impacts on the fuel inflation and also what you were talking about, overall wholesale inflation also.
2: And as you know as well, the energy import mix hasn't been without controversy, because India's cushion has been Russian oil for many years now. Kepler data actually shows that India took in a record 2.7 million barrels a day from Russia in June alone. That's over half of its imports. Is that a deliberate Hormuz hedge?
1: Yeah, I think that's a deliberate Hormuz hedge, because at one point of time, you want to look at what's in your kitchen. Like with state of almost disruption, like there's not much volumes, likable volumes available for Indian refiners. And I think given all the established supply chain with Russia over the last 3-4 years, I think Russian volumes was the best hedge. And I think it has been. And even in July, I think we are seeing around 2.5 million barrels per day of import till now. And by the end of the July, I think we might cross even what we are seeing highs in June.
2: So those Russian flows haven't stopped. And what's been interesting as well is that overnight we saw U.S. senators reviving the late Lindsey Graham's Russia sanctions bill. This also includes tariffs of up to

0: 100% on the top five buyers of Russian crude. And of course, as you know, India is on that list alongside China. It has been scaled back. It's been softened from the original 500%. But look, 100% still pretty punitive. What is the impact for India as a result?
1: Again, it's a high impact. And also, I don't think US will be trying to do this as of now, given how the crude supply market is. Again, if you add more pressure or more screws to the already tight crude market, you at the end of the day, you try to increase the more prices. And in terms of India, I think the government's stand has been quite clear. It looks for its own 1.5 billion people, I think. And as of now, there's not much crude. Again, I will again go back to my main last point. There's not much crude available in terms of India to buy. And Russia is the best hedge, I think. And even with sanctions waiver and all by the US for the Russian volume, that speaks that, overall the system wants Russian oil to flow and wants India, China, Georgia, Syria to buy the volume. So in terms of India, I think, we are in for, and refineries will continue to buy Russian barrels in the near to short term.
0: Indeed, and part of the reason is because India essentially doesn't have many other options and needs all of the energy that it can get. The other issue is political as well, Sumit, because as you know, pump prices are really politically radioactive on the ground inside India. So who is actually absorbing the higher prices that we've seen through the course of this year? Is it the government? Is it the oil companies? Or is it the consumer at the end of the day?
1: I think everyone is doing their part. We have seen government reducing the taxes, and for some brief period of time, oil companies was absorbing it. And I think mid-May to late May, we have seen that there was some increase in prices, but it was only comparatively. So I think it's all the portion of the supply chain is proving their part and absorbing whatever they can. But again, as I was mentioning, if crude prices continue to wave to the north, I think, we might see a new hike or increase in prices for the consumers.
0: Which would have significant implications for the Indian economy as well, just broadly speaking. You mentioned we could potentially see oil prices moving higher from here. OPEC has been adding barrels. Demand has been softening globally. Of course, the war also rolling on. I think the last 24 hours has really proven that there is no real end in sight yet for this conflict. There doesn't seem to be a political or military off-ramp emerging at this point. And remember, this is a conflict that's been running for into 5 months now. So obviously, really significant implications economically in India and globally. Where do you actually see crude heading at this point? What is the path of least resistance for Brent and WTI?
1: Yeah, it is. Again, going back to your point on OPEC adding barrels, it's good, like we have seen with OPEC policy, but we need to understand that they can increase the production, but the major choke point is Strait of Hormuz. Volume has to flow from the Strait of Hormuz. It's not about production now. It's about the choke point. And in terms of crude prices, I think we are seeing crude prices above 90 if the blockade also continues and the geopolitical risk and along with Iranian or IRGC continue to hit vessels along the Gulf of Oman or along the Omani route.
0: Okay, Sumit, we'll leave it there. Really appreciate the conversation today. Thanks so much for checking in. Looking forward to speaking again soon. That's Sumit Ritsalia Kepler. And up next on the program, we're going to take stock of the macro picture. Inside India is back in 2 minutes. Stay with us. Good morning.
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0: Welcome back to the program. India's wholesale inflation rose more than expected in June, nearing double digits. Wholesale prices increased 9.87% year-on-year, above economists' expectations and higher than the 9.68% rise seen in May. The increase was driven by higher food prices, even as some energy pressures eased. Wholesale food inflation accelerated to 6.14% in June. Fuel and power prices, though, eased last month. Headline CPI, too, breached the RBI's target level of 4% in June. That's for the first time in 17 months. The RBI keeps the tolerance band with 2 percentage points on either side of the 4% level. U.S. Treasury yields also pulling back after U.S. CPI cooled more than expected in June as gas prices eased. Consumer prices rose 3.5% year-on-year after a 4.2% jump in May and lower than expectations for a 3.8% increase. On a monthly basis, they fell a larger 0.4%. That was the biggest monthly decline in 6 years. That's significantly pared back expectations for the Fed to hike rates at the next two meetings. And the Fed Chair, Kevin Warsh, testified before the House of Representatives Financial Services Committee overnight, answering questions on monetary policy, inflation expectations, and most notably, central bank independence. Our Steve Leisman filed this report.
11: Fed Chairman Kevin Warsh, in his first congressional testimony, firmly promising that the central bank will deliver price stability and was upbeat on the U.S. economy and the promise of AI. Under repeated questioning from Democrats, though, he pledged independence from President Trump in the making of monetary policy.
12: If the president publicly pressures you to pursue a different course than the one you believe is in the economic, that you believe the economic data supports, will you follow the president's wishes or follow the data?
13: My commitment to you is to follow the law and follow the data, follow our very best judgment.
11: Warsh repeated his promise for regime change at the Fed and detailed the five task forces that he's put together to study how the Fed operates, including communications, the balance sheet, and the data it uses to set policy. In response to a question about the better-than-expected inflation report, he still said there's more work to do on inflation, called the labor market resilient, and he said he's focused on the balance sheet, especially the duration of the balance sheet or the average term of the bonds that it holds. Overall, Warsh stayed away from providing any hint about the direction of monetary policy. He was helped by that lower-than-expected CPI report. The probability of a Fed rate hike in September dropped to around 55% from 72% before the CPI report and Warsh's testimony became public. It remains elevated, but down from the surge after very hawkish comments from Fed Governor Chris Waller. Warsh did not affirm any need to consider rate hikes, but he didn't actually talk much about rates in any event. Steve Leisman, CNBC Business News.
0: Meantime, GDP growth in China coming behind estimates in the second quarter. Our China reporter Elaine Yu joining us live now with more. And Elaine, walk us through it. What's behind the slowdown?
8: Yeah, Dan, it is again a story of the twin forces that's shaping markets, also shaping China's economy. You have the AI boom that's driving China's high-tech manufacturing and exports, and the conflict in the Middle East. So we see China's economic growth losing momentum in the second quarter. The GDP for this quarter grew 4.3%. That is below the forecast at 4.5%, and it's also slowing from last year's 5% in the same period. And so this is below Beijing targeted range of 4.5 to 5%, which is the lowest range it's set in decades. Now, for June, we see China's economic imbalance also remaining entrenched. Industrial output grew more than expected at 5.3% and was faster than May's 4.5%. And retail sales, it is back in the positive territory. It's up 1% and is better than the forecast at 0.1% drop and also better than last month's 0.6% fall, but it is remaining low. And you look at fixed asset investment too, year to date, that contracted more than expected, falling 5.7% in the first 6 months, compared with a smaller contraction of 4% in the previous period. And property here really is the main drag again. Investment in this space is down 18%. And if you look at new home price, it has also been out across China. In June, they fell and continued to fall, but the slump also seems to be easing. They fell 3.3% across the country and is a slight improvement from the 3.5% drop in May. Now, we were speaking with Goldman Sachs chief China economist Hou Shan, who said this could be some payback from a very strong first quarter. And of course, you have the Iran war in the second quarter, and she noted how chemical production and refined petroleum products were down more than other categories. So this shows that the war did have an impact here. And Goldman Sachs also said that Beijing is focused on its long-term goal to transform China's economy into a tech-driven one, meaning the divergence between the tech boom and the weak domestic demand could be here to stay. And the bank also said that Beijing's long-term planning helps the country weather external shocks like the U.S.-China trade war, for example. But it did say cyclical policies, and especially fiscal ones, will be needed to help the country reach its strategic goal, especially with things like rebalancing, which is a tall order it's been trying to address for decades. Dan, back to you.
0: Helene, very interesting. Appreciate the update. Thanks so much for joining in. Meanwhile, the South Korean market's on an upswing today, rallying around 6%. Our East Asia reporter Lisa Kim has all of the market action. Hey, Lisa, these big moves are each day basically becoming the new norm for Seoul.
10: Leveraged single stock ETFs tracking. It looks as though these wild swings in South Korean market are almost becoming the new normal this year, amplified by leveraged ETFs, single stock ETFs tracking Samsung Electronics and SK Hynix. The bets, these risky bets, are increasingly becoming a point of concern in South Korea because some retail investors are going so far as to take out loans to invest in these risky bets. So during a meeting at the presidential office in the past hour, President Lee Jae-myung instructed officials to promptly prepare measures to address these risky ETFs. He went on to say that the normalization and advancement of South Korea's capital market is a very important task. So it's a task that officials should prioritize. South Korea's semiconductor equipment maker today, Hanmi Semiconductor, is popping, let's see, nearly 28% after the company forecast record quarterly revenue for the second quarter. SK Hynix is notching also double-digit gains this morning. But even with intraday surge in SK Hynix's shares, U.S.-listed ones trade at a premium. In fact, they trade at roughly 30% premium to local ones because South Korea's restrictions on converting common stocks for U.S. ADRs is a tough process. So it makes SK Hynix's U.S.-listed shares more attractive. Meanwhile, Barclays saying in a note overnight that it has a $330 price target on SK Hynix's U.S. ADRs, which is more than double the chipmaker's Tuesday closing price. In other news, Samsung Electronics, according to Reuters, is considering a similar move listing in the U.S., but the chipmaker has denied such a consideration. Back to you, Dan.
0: Lisa, great stuff. Thank you. It's an SK Hynix world, and I think we're just living in it. Appreciate the update. Up next on the program, we'll take a look at the Gulf sovereign wealth funds investing into India and why capital from the Middle East is playing a crucial role in the country's investment landscape. Diego Lopez of Global SWF joining us live on the other side of this break. Stay with us.

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9: Good morning. Welcome back. You're watching Inside India. Here are some of the other stories that we're keeping tabs on today. First, days of torrential monsoon rains in Bangladesh have killed at least 50 people and stranded a million more. The disaster has also heightened the risk of public health threats such as cholera and dengue. Power outages, damaged roads, and broken communication links have greatly hampered rescue and relief efforts, with widespread damage to water and sanitation facilities. Restoring access to safe drinking water and delivering essential relief items to those affected remains the top priorities for authorities. The Indian Foreign Ministry has lodged its strongest protest with Iran following the death of an Indian seafarer in the Strait of Hormuz. This after the ministry summoned Iran's deputy ambassador over the killing. The Indian national was one of 46 crew members on board the 2 Emirati oil tankers struck by Iranian missiles on Tuesday. And the bodies of 15 Indian tourists who died in a boat accident off southern Vietnam have now returned home. The boat was carrying 32 Indian tourists and 4 Vietnamese crew members when it capsized near Phu Quoc shortly after departing Hon Mae Rat Island. Vietnamese authorities said rough seas and large waves were present at the time of the accident, which is believed to have caused the boat to overturn. The long-awaited India-UK free trade agreement comes into force today following years of negotiations and a nearly year-long implementation process. India's Commerce Secretary hailing the FTA as a win-win, targeting $100 billion in trade in the next 3 to 4 years. Indian exporters are now expected to benefit from the elimination of UK tariffs across a range of sectors, including processed food, marine products, engineering goods, auto components, leather, footwear, textiles, and clothing. While the UK will see reduced import duties across many tariff lines, including whiskey and certain vehicles, giving Britain access to the vast Indian market. Another key element of the agreement, the Double Contribution Convention, will benefit Indian professionals and their employers by exempting eligible workers on temporary assignments in the UK from paying social security contributions for a specified period. Meanwhile, India has issued a notification to curb the import of goods made using forced labour as it looks to head off the threat of higher US tariffs. The move comes as India faces the prospect of a 12.5% US tariff under a Section 301 investigation over alleged failures to block imports of goods produced using forced labour. Under the new rules, India's foreign trade body will investigate whether imported goods were made using forced labour and, if evidence is found, recommend that the government ban those imports following consultations. The notification was issued on Monday and will come into effect in 30 days. We are also counting down to the market open in Mumbai, and here is how we are shaping up. Futures at 24,043, the Nifty 50 last traded 24,052, so a flat start expected when trading gets back underway in just over 10 minutes' time. Indian Gas Exchange has filed for an IPO as its parent company, Indian Energy Exchange, moves to reduce its stake to meet regulatory requirements. Indian Energy Exchange will sell up to 16.7 million shares in the offering, reducing its holdings from 47.3 to the 25% regulatory cap for non-member shareholders of a gas exchange. Indian Gas Exchange shares are expected to list on the Bombay Stock Exchange. Meantime, SBI Funds Management seeing healthy demand on the first day of bidding for its own IPO. India's largest asset manager saw non-institutional investors lead the charge, subscribing 1.39 times the shares reserved for them. Retail investors' subscriptions also coming in at 62% of their allocation, while qualified invested buyers subscribed 8%. SBI Funds has already raised nearly $300 million from anchor investors. Those include the Abu Dhabi Investment Authority, the Singapore government, BlackRock, and domestic mutual funds. Meanwhile, Reliance Jio Platforms is seeing a key leadership rejig ahead of its expected IPO. The company has replaced CEO Kiran Thomas with Panjak Power. Jio is expected to raise up to $4 billion through its public offering, which would make it one of India's largest IPOs in recent years. The Indian telecom and tech firm is backed by major global investors, including Meta and Google. Gulf sovereign funds also hold key stakes in the company. Saudi Arabia's public investment fund owns 2.3%, while the Abu Dhabi Investment Authority holds just over 1.1%. Now, what's interesting here is that Middle Eastern capital is becoming increasingly an important force in India's investment landscape. Gulf sovereign funds deployed some $1.7 billion into India in the first half of the year, with investors from Abu Dhabi, Saudi Arabia, and Qatar backing everything from Reliance Jio and retail to renewables, infrastructure, housing finance, and green ammonia. As Gulf economies diversify away from oil, India is emerging as a key long-term market for strategic capital, especially in digital infrastructure, the energy transition, and consumer growth. Well, who better to weigh in than Diego Lopez? He is the founder and managing director of Global SWF. He joins me live this morning from our Singapore studio. Diego, great to have you back on the program, and thanks so much for being here. Let's start at a really high level first and foremost. Explain what's driving this Gulf push into Indian assets, and why now?
3: Hi, Dan, and thank you for having me again. I think India has always been a promising recipient country for Gulf investments, right? So they follow, obviously, different strategies. You talked about Adia investing in equities. That's quite common for large institutional investors like Adia. Some others, like QIA or PIF, may prefer to go into the private sector. But the reality is that India as a whole presents a lot of opportunities, whether it's infrastructure, industrial, energy, that appeal very much so for institutional investors in the Gulf. And the reality is that they have also been trying to diversify away from the US and into emerging markets for some years now. And India may be a good opportunity for them, besides obviously China, Indonesia, and other markets here in Asia.
9: So, Diego, we're seeing the sovereigns, we're seeing private equity, we're also now seeing private credit all chasing the same India growth pools and these deals on the ground. It's looking like a crowded trade, according to some. What's your view?
3: It is. I mean, if you look at it's become a very sophisticated market, right? So there are a lot of different investors that locally can commit the capital. But they also benefit from leveraging that power, that firepower, into attracting foreign investors. So a good example could be NIIF, the quasi-sovereign wealth fund of India, that has been attracting foreign investors for a while into infrastructure, but also private equity and credit. And some of the investors include ADIA and DP World from the Gulf. So I think there is no shortage of institutional investment and investors in India, but the foreign capital can really benefit from partnering up with them and finding the right opportunities on the ground.
9: And again, at a higher level, what are you hearing from your members right now about their appetite to invest and do business in India in the second half of the year? Is it realistic to expect the flows and this momentum to continue, or should we expect a pullback?
3: Yeah, I think you mentioned the $1.7 billion. Overall, sovereign investors have committed about $5 billion this year so far into India, and that compares to $20 billion 2 years ago. So it's still slow, but I think the second half could present good opportunities. One thing to keep in mind also is that sovereign investors have now become very sophisticated and active sellers, right? So you mentioned the Reliance Jio potential IPO and the stakes that ADIA, PIF, and others have in it. We could see sovereign wealth funds actually getting the opportunity, taking the opportunity to sell the stakes or to double down. So similarly to what we saw in SpaceX recently in the U.S., Reliance Jio could be the same. Some sovereign investors could take the opportunity to sell. Some others could be doubling down. And obviously, ADIA, PIF, and QIA, if you talk about the broader Reliance group, are very much into these assets.
9: Right, it's a really fair point. And foreign investors have actually been net sellers of India in recent months as well, which is interesting to take note of. Can I also ask you about SBI funds as well? This has been getting a lot of attention, certainly one of the hottest IPOs to watch. ADIA here in Abu Dhabi, GIC and Norges Bank all anchoring the SBI funds IPO, a $12.3 billion valuation. What is sovereign money actually buying here with this deal, and why have we seen so much interest in SBI?
3: Well, I think they buy into one of the largest financial institutions in India, but also the possibility of having a trade that actually gets them access to private funds and private capital. I think, obviously, the of the three that you mentioned, MBIM and GIC are at a different level than ADIA. I mean, just to give you a sense, MBIM has over $30 billion invested in India, only in equities. And GIC has over $18 billion invested in India equities as well. ADIA is roughly about half a billion today in direct equities. However, because of what we mentioned before, they have so much exposure into private markets that actually a trade like SBI Fund could actually make sense for an investor like ADIA, because it's an equity, but also gives them access to the broader capital spectrum that they need exposure to.
9: And you do great research into this and have an excellent note out, basically suggesting that this investment also speaks to a broader trend that we're seeing in India right now. You framed it as basically buying India's saving shift. What we see on the ground is mutual funds now about 10% of household savings. That's double a decade ago. Indians like putting money away into the market. So just expand on that for me as well.
3: Yeah, as I said before, I think India presents a great diversification opportunity for sovereign investors that may be overexposed to the US and Europe and may be struggling to deploy capital in China. So India has always been this promise of you know, a stable ecosystem where sovereign investors can deploy capital into. And it seems that opportunities like this, they really present a good opportunity, safe opportunity, given that they're going to be trading in the market. But obviously, as we said before, mutual funds, sovereign funds, even what we call royal family offices, funds like IHC, Alpha Dhabi, we've also seen them investing, very prolific, in a prolific manner in India. So complex ecosystem, but very active. And we expect that those numbers that you mentioned before are going to be multiplied in the second half of the year.
9: Can we just go back to the competition quickly as well? Because looking at SBI in particular, the Anchor book covered more than 20 times. You have BlackRock, Fidelity, Goldman all in there as well. So when you look at who gets first dibs, is it the sovereign funds who get the first pick of these Indian deals, or are they queuing like everyone else now as well to get a piece of the action?
3: Well, I think historically, sovereigns have been called first, to put it that way. I think they also, very embedded into the opportunities. And as we said, I mean, being LPs of some of these funds like NIIF gives them access, priority access to certain deals. However, I don't think that, they have a preferential treatment. We've seen it in some bids, for instance, the Mumbai airport. It was bid by ADIA alongside NIIF recently, and they didn't get the asset. So obviously, there is, an opportunity for sovereign investors to come, but it's not a free lunch, and they'll have to compete with a lot of the peers that they have on the ground.
9: Yeah, absolutely. Dege, while I also have you, can I ask you about some of the broader trends that Global SWF is picking up among the Gulf investors and the Gulf sovereigns as well? What are the deals that have really stood out to you so far this year? And again, what are you seeing in terms of appetite to deploy capital into the second half of the year and into 2027? Is there a broader trend that some of the Gulf sovereigns are tapping into at the moment that we haven't spoken about?
3: Yeah, I think it was very interesting. We saw, the closing of the first half of the year was quite impressive. I mean, Gulf sovereign oil funds deployed over $55 billion in the first half of the year, which is, in track to be a record high by year end, despite the ongoing war, right? So we've talked about it. Sovereign oil funds are still very active deploying capital in the Gulf, despite the geopolitical tensions and the market uncertainty. And it's because they are reaping the rewards of two very good years. So 2024, 2025, they were great years in terms of returns. And some of them are also receiving new capital or raising capital from other investors. So that means that they still have to put that money into work. We saw Mubadala as the most active investor in the first half of the year again with $15.2 billion. So obviously we're expecting this trend to continue in the second half. We don't know for sure what is going to happen with the war, but we do know that sovereign wealth funds will still be deploying no matter what. So we are expecting a very busy second half of the year.
9: And where is that capital going, Diego? Has the appetite for region shifted, or is it still mostly Gulf US investment ties?
3: Yeah, that was another interesting trend. We were expecting a sort of a retrenchment, a reduction of the investments in the U.S. But the reality is that they keep finding the good opportunities to invest there, leaving aside the geopolitics aspect of it. So we still saw predominance and dominance of the U.S. investments into the Gulf Sovereign Wealth Fund books in the first half of the year. Again, they're trying to diversify to places like China, India, but the U.S. still represents the big chunk of their investments.
9: And just for the record as well, the president said overnight that in order to drop this 20% toll on Hormuz, that the Gulf would be investing more heavily into the United States. We know that these countries and these sovereign wealth funds have already announced mega deals with the U.S. over the last couple of years. Have you seen any new announcements coming forward, Diego?
3: Yeah, I think it's important to sort of isolate the G2G talks and MOUs to actual opportunities that they can invest into, right? So I think if they keep investing in the U.S., it's not because of any agreement that they may reach with the government. I think it's come down to finding the right opportunities at the right time. And obviously, the AI is playing a big part of it, right? So, SpaceX, Anthropic, OpenAI, all of them have been fueled by sovereign investors from the Gulf, investing in either funding rounds or in the recent IPO in SpaceX. And again, that has nothing to do with politics. It's just that they appreciate the opportunity to coming into these assets, and they don't find those assets elsewhere. That's the reality.
9: Okay, Diego, we'll leave it there. Appreciate the conversation today. Always good to see you. Thanks for checking in. Diego Lopez there from Global SWF, live with us out of Singapore this morning. Staying with IPOs and tech, CNBC also spoke to the CEO of Goldman Sachs, David Solomon, overnight. In an exclusive conversation with our David Faber, Solomon said that capital flows into tech and AI is not a bubble, despite some of the sharp market moves. He also pointed out that AI firms are not small companies raising big money, but instead they are tech giants with the earnings prowess to support trillion-dollar valuations. Listen to this.
10: You can always have recalibrations and resettings when you have extremely fast, you know, movements in markets. But the deployment of capital to invest in this technology and have this technology become more embedded in enterprises and in our economy, I don't think that's a bubble. I think that's a trend that's going to have long secular legs. Whether we get the pricing right of all the capital, you know, every minute of the day, you know, I don't know. I'm sure we'll get some stuff wrong.
11: Right.
10: You made the point about Google. Google did this very, very large.
11: Yeah, you know, it surprised an awful lot of people who've been doing this for a very long time.
10: But just step back. One of the things that's interesting is people are talking about how robust the equity markets are.
11: Yes.
10: The IPO market was very active in the second quarter. But still, when you look at IPOs year to date, they're running around or under the 10-year average.
11: I saw you talked about that. Yeah.
10: Market cap matters. You know, you've got companies now. When people look at the size of these things, you got to remember they're underpinned by companies that, because of their earnings power, are justifying, you know, $3, $4, $5 trillion valuations. So it's not surprising, therefore, that the capital needs, you know, are larger.
11: Are enormous. But yeah. By the way, a one SpaceX IPO, which obviously the lead manager on, can go a long way in terms of generating fees. One Anthropic IPO, one OpenAI IPO is a far larger than all of the smaller ones.
10: You know, the SpaceX IPO obviously was a big IPO, but when you look at our $20 billion of revenue in the quarter, the SpaceX IPO was immaterial to the $20 billion of revenue. It's just part of a puzzle of lots of client activity. You have a confluence of strategic M&A really turning on. You know, we've got an environment from a regulatory perspective where CEOs feel they have a right to really explore strategically what they can do. That's not the way they felt 4 years ago. And
11: right.
10: So that's positive. You have all this capital formation around the AI cycle. You have growth for people who own assets, for people that are stewarding assets in the asset management business. You have growth in assets because of market cap expansion. And so they're you know, balancing their portfolios and redeploying. Those are all really positive things. And then look at the wealth creation, you know, going on in the
11: totally,
10: world.
11: But
10: all that's got to go into wealth management franchises too.
9: David Solomon with our David Faber there. Meanwhile, Indian markets have just joined the trading day. We're going to take a look at some of the movers in Mumbai on the other side of this break. Stay with us.
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9: Welcome back. India markets now online. The Nifty 50 looking like this. You can see better by 0.52% at the open. 24,180 is the level here, with dollar rupee at 96.05. The market in the green today, as futures were indicating earlier today. The rupee seeing a little bit of strength coming through, as I mentioned, finding support from some easing Fed rate hike bets after those inflation numbers stateside. We have all the markets covered for you through the course of the day. But let's take a look at some of the movers in the Indian markets right now. Hero MotoCorp has approved an investment of around $104 million in electric two-wheeler maker Aether Energy. Hero is already Aether's biggest shareholder, with a stake of nearly 29.5%. The company now plans to invest through a preferential allotment of shares or convertible securities. Shares of Hero and Aether looking like this morning. You can see Aether up by around 6.4%. And we are also in the middle of earnings season in India. Tata Elxsi has reported an 18% rise in first quarter profit, helped by strong technology spending from the global operators, broadcasters and device makers. Profit up to about $18 million and revenues also increasing more than 14% for the quarter ended June. Revenue from its largest segment, which is transportation, rose nearly 7% in constant currency terms, supported by demand in aerospace, farming, mining and construction. Tata Elxsi saying it will make targeted investments in talent, AI-powered platforms, tools and infrastructure this fiscal year. You can see the stock down by around 4.8%. India's government has received revised bids from Canada's Fairfax Financial and Dubai's Emirates NBD for the sale of its majority stake in IDBI Bank. That's according to Reuters sources, who say the move revives a transaction that had stalled earlier this year over valuation expectations. The Indian government and state-run Life Insurance Corporation are selling a combined 60.7% stake in the lender. You can see the stock up by about 1.6%. And Akasa Air is seeking to raise around $110 million to cushion the blow from Iran war-led challenges. Reuters reports India's youngest airline is looking for fresh funds after a surge in jet fuel prices and flight disruptions that created financial pressures. Akasa began operations in August 2022 and raised fresh capital last year based on market conditions at the time. And before we go, an update from the World Cup. Spain now through to the finals. The Spaniards stunned the French with a 2-0 win at Dallas Stadium, shutting down one of the tournament's most feared sides. Mikel Oyarzabal converted a penalty in the first half, with right back Pedro Porro netting a second goal in the second half to seal the victory. Spain now booking their spot in the final on Sunday, chasing a second World Cup title. They'll meet the winners of tomorrow's England-Argentina showdown. Super excited to see exactly what happens next. Love it. Okay, stay with us here on CNBC. That's all we have time for today on Inside India, but do stay with us. Access Middle East is coming up next.
0: The day's top stories driving Wall Street. 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
9: This is Access Middle East. Welcome to the program. Dan Murphy with you here in Abu Dhabi. Straight to your top stories this hour. First up, President Trump backing off on a 20% fee on the Strait of Hormuz, but in an interview with Fox News, threatened to hit Iranian power plants and bridges if Tehran doesn't return to the negotiation table. The latest is straight ahead. Oil prices extending gains as Tehran warns it could also escalate attacks on other shipping routes if the U.S. continues its blockade. But the stock markets are climbing despite the geopolitical tensions as cooler U.S. inflation numbers temper Fed hike expectations. Welcome into the show. Busy hour ahead. Let's dive straight in. Here's how Asia markets are doing right here, right now, mostly in the green today. The Shanghai comp is the laggard, flat in Asia trade after a miss on Q2 GDP. We'll tell you more about that later, but you can see here the Shanghai comp is below the flat line, 0.08% to the downside. The KOSPI is the outperformer once again today, better by 8.26%. Meanwhile, oil prices continuing to climb. WTI now also rising back above $80 a barrel. Take a look at this. We have seen momentum coming back into the oil trade here. WTI holding onto that $80 handle, better by 0.86% this morning. Brent above $85 at $85.75 a barrel. You can see up 1.2%. It comes after the U.S. Central Command announced that about 2 hours ago, it had completed another round of strikes against Iran. The U.S. focusing in on dozens of military targets near the Strait of Hormuz and Iran's coastal areas. Iran also retaliating. The IRGC saying this morning it targeted weapons and storage facilities in Bahrain, Kuwait, and Jordan. As the escalation continues, President Trump also threatening to attack energy targets now if Tehran doesn't return to the negotiation table. Here's what he said on Fox News just a short time ago.
24: Will these strikes continue?
25: We're going to hit them very hard tonight. We're going to hit them very hard tomorrow night. We're going to hit them very hard the night after. And then next week it gets really bad for them because next week comes the power plants. Next week comes the bridges. We're going to knock out all their power plants. We're going to knock out all their bridges unless they get to the table and negotiate.
9: Meanwhile, just a day after asserting the U.S. would impose a 20% toll or guardian fee on the Strait of Hormuz, President Trump scrapped the idea and suggested trade and investment deals with the Gulf states would make up for those costs. Take a listen.
4: Saudi Arabia, UAE, Qatar, Bahrain, and Kuwait, you know, primarily, and then others, I spoke to all of them, and they would love to invest more money in the United States at record amounts, and that would be very acceptable. And this way, there's no fee. I don't like the concept of a fee, but at the same time, it's not fair that we're protecting this strait for the entire world, for China and everyone. I don't mind protecting it for China. I don't mind protecting it for anybody, but it's unfair that we're not in somehow compensated.
9: So here's the thing. The president wants to receive cash or be compensated for protecting those shipments. But it's not clear what investments President Trump is referring to. There have been no new commitments in the last couple of days. But what we do know is that countries here, like Saudi Arabia, Qatar, and the UAE, have all committed trillions of dollars in investments over the course of the last year and in recent years as well. Meanwhile, Treasury yields pulling back after the U.S. CPI, U.S. CPI cooled more than expected in June as gas prices eased. And as a result, we're seeing Treasury yields pulling back here. At the moment, the 10-year yielding 4.6% as we speak. Consumer prices up 3.5% year on year after a 4.2% jump in May and lower than expectations for a 3.8% increase. On a monthly basis, they fell a larger 0.4%. That was the biggest monthly decline in 6 years. That has significantly pared back expectations for the Fed to hike rates at the next two meetings. Meanwhile, the big mover overnight, IBM, saw its worst session in history stateside, plummeting 25% in U.S. trade after disappointing preliminary earnings, both profit and revenue coming in below street estimates in the second quarter. CEO Arvind Krishna blaming the miss on shifting priorities in the tech industry, with clients spending more on AI infrastructure and chips instead of software. He also blamed the release of Anthropic's Mythos AI model, which caused customers to reassess spending needs. Krishna also said several large deals had failed to close, but the company now warning, validating concerns around the impact that AI will have on the software industry. Well, let's get more on this and the state of play in the region. David Wu is here. He is the CEO of David Wu Unbound, joining me live. David, welcome back into the program. Let's start with the geopolitics first and foremost. President Trump now abandoning this proposed 20% Strait of Hormuz toll after just 1 day. What do you make of this reversal? Does it reassure the markets or does it just reinforce concerns about Trump's taco trade?
5: I think all it is, actually, believe it or not, is I strongly suspect that Trump probably has some pushback from the Gulf countries saying, what the hell? You know what? You know, if you want to use our airports, we're under attack and you want to charge us 20%. So I think from that point of view, as you know, the U.S. right now needs to have access to, you know, basically its bases and so on and so forth, the permission to fly overhead some of these countries. So I think from that point of view, it's just simply trying to buy the cooperation of these countries as the conflict escalates. I think this is the reason why Trump probably thought, like, at least for now, let's drop to 20%. We could always bring it back, you know, once we win this thing. But right now, trying to basically stick it to your allies in the middle of the war, I think it makes no sense whatsoever.
9: And, you know, Dave, at the same time as well, the Gulf states have already given and pledged trillions of dollars in U.S. investment. Take a look at what's just happened in Qatar as well. The Qataris gave Trump a plane. So what's going to happen next year? Do you think they're actually going to invest more like the president has suggested in order to guarantee their own security? Or is this just a farce?
5: I think, first of all, there are two parts of this. First of all, the trillions that they have committed, very little actually has come through so far. So from that point of view, it's not like the U.S. has been holding the Saudis' feet to fire to basically ensure that they cough up the money that they have promised. You know, very little, by the way, of the money that rest of the world had committed to invest in the U.S. last year have actually come through. So there's no doubt. Unless a piece of paper has been signed, there is nothing binding about these commitments. The second point here is this, as you and I know, I mean, the Gulf countries right now are in financial dire straits. I mean, forget about the fact that, you know what, they didn't export any oil for 6 months. But most

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1: Resilience through the conflict, particularly the UAE, and those inside OPEC would absolutely say the group is not falling apart. But on another issue here, I know you are also still pretty bullish on oil, speaking of OPEC, and that's because you think Trump has limited room to back down militarily now, given where we stand in this conflict. What's the base case scenario for oil prices over the next few months now as a result? Yes, we are off the highs of this conflict, but just given the fact that we still don't really know what could happen next, there's still a lot of uncertainty baked into what could happen next with prices in particular.
2: You know, Danny, no, I cannot, I don't want to even pretend to be able to see that far out. What I can say is I think over the next week, I mean, you know, between now and over the next few weeks, let's just say between today versus, I don't know, next Tuesday or Monday for that matter, I think oil either is going to be much lower or it's going to be much, much, much higher. And the reason is very simple, because, you know, if Iran does not buckle under pressure, then guess what? Trump will have no choice this time but to carry out his threat to basically hit Iranian power plants and bridges and so on and so forth, which could very well prompt Iran to tell the Houthis to basically block the essentially the Red Sea, which in that case, oil price go to 200, 150 at least. So I would say that if things don't work, if they don't reach a deal in the next 2 or 3 days, I would say there's a very good chance that actually Iran is going to resort to its nuclear weapon, which is to basically close down the Red Sea, and then the oil price goes through the roof. I think the reality is this: Iran knows that the oil market is Iran's best friend. They know that Trump cannot take pressure from the oil market. If oil prices basically skyrocket, Trump is going to crumble. And I think this is why Iran is going to play this oil card. And I think, you know, from Trump's standpoint, you know, at the same time, it's true. I mean, right now, I kind of feel like he shifted his strategy on Iran. You know, you can see that Vance has completely disappeared from public basically view in the last week. This is a man who did 33 interviews defending the MOU. So I would say that the doves have been damaged, I think, within the Trump administration, whereas the hawks like Rubio are in the ascendancy. So I think this transition is going to last at least 2 or 3 weeks, which means that to me, in the very short term, Trump has very little, very limited room to maneuver in order to tackle. So that's what it is. Either oil price is down to 70 or that we're going to see maybe 100 or even higher, you know, I think in a week from now. This is where options make a lot of sense, in my humble opinion.
1: Right. So if this conflict drags further on, perhaps even into the U.S. midterm elections, what becomes the bigger political problem for President Trump? Is it higher fuel prices? Is it market volatility? Or is it just the perception of another prolonged Middle East war? Perhaps it's a combination of all three. And then as an extension to that as well, the hardest question here, how do you trade it?
2: So I like, you know, as I said before, I think, first of all, I think the midterm is not that big a deal for Trump, honestly, because I think right now, I think, you know, I think anybody who follows U.S. politics closely or know something about it know that the chances that the Republicans are going to hang on to the majority in the House are very, very, very low. And then the chances that the Democrats are going to actually win more than 2 or 3 seats in the Senate probably are not that high either, which means that you're probably going to get a hung parliament, so to speak, you know, in British basically terminology. And what this basically means is that Trump knows that he's going to be a lame duck president one way or the other. And this is why if he's got anything he wants to do, he better do it between now and the midterm. So I think that, you know, like, I think that's the major consideration. I think also there's another aspect to this, which is that the MOU went down very, very badly in Washington. I've never seen such backlash. I mean, basically attack on Vance, especially, you know, and indirectly on Trump for, you know, the MOU, which many Americans, especially those, you know, on the Republican side and including on the MAGA base, that saw it basically as a total capitulation to Iran. So I think that Trump, I think his legacy is going to matter more than the midterm election.

0: And I think his legacy right now is one that I think is going to be sorely tested. And I think this is the reason why, you know, in the end, he could not taco more because Iran was making it very difficult to taco, because if he taco anymore, guess what? He's going to go in the history book possibly as having basically committed the worst foreign policy blunder, you know, in U.S. history, at least in the last 100 years. So I would say that in the end, that's what it really comes down to. But that said, I do think that oil price get down to 100, 120, you know, whatever it is, Trump is going to freak out. So I think from that point of view, again, my view is that right now, you know, I've been saying oil is going to be going higher for a while. So that's what it is. But I would say right now, I would play this as an option, okay, through option as opposed to through directly futures. Because again, I think that the upside now is much higher than the downside. But, you know, But I would basically be buying a 1 week option as opposed to buying a 1 month option, 3 month option, because I think the uncertainty is going to be resolved very, very, very soon.
1: Does that mean I can stay long equities through the second half, or should investors start to perhaps fade some of that equity risk as a result of what you're laying out here?
0: I think equities, I think, you know, again, if oil price, forget about going to 120, 30, I think if oil goes to 100, I think the stock market is going to be in trouble. So I think from that point of view, yeah, the stock market got a bit of a relief from the CPI number yesterday. But let's also remember, the CPI came in on the weak side, core CPI, only because, you know, shelter inflation, okay, was basically grew at the slowest pace since 2021 in 5 years. Okay, and the shelter inflation is one of these things that really doesn't have much to do with the broader economy. And I'm not sure it's going to decide what it means that, you know, the hotel inflation is down to 3% a year on year. So we could very well see reversal of this. But I think the larger point is that there is no doubt that everybody understands that, yes, the U.S. economy was able to survive the first oil shock in the last, you know, whatever, back in April and May. But I think a second one, I think that it's going to be a very different story, especially given that the Fed has made it very clear that actually that if oil prices go up, they're going to have no choice but to respond. So I think, you know, the stock market's biggest problem right now is more the Fed than actually, you know, oil price per se. But the two are become very, very much linked.
1: Okay, that's really interesting. So look, you've said the combination of weak payrolls, softer core inflation makes a July Fed rate hike unlikely at this point. Do you think this escalation changes the outlook at all for Kevin Warsh?
0: I think, you know, I think it does, but I'm not sure it's going to show up already at the July meeting. I think it's a bit too soon because I think the FOMC knows, like, you know, you don't want to second guess what Trump is going to do with Iran. They don't want to basically predicate U.S. monetary policy on, you know, very, very uncertain geopolitical outcome, which they have no power in terms of predicting and so on and so forth. So they might decide to take a wait and see it. I just think that, you know, again, you know, I think, you know, in the middle of a war, I think, you know, I think, you know, it will be very difficult to actually make that case because that's what it is. So I think they're going to wait until September, you know, especially CPI and, you know, and non-farm payroll both came in weaker than expected. In a way, they're not in a really big hurry. We'll see. I mean, but of course, we're going to get retail sales later this week. I think retail sales probably is the only piece of data left that can actually potentially move the needle. U.S. consumers have been incredibly strong. I think, you know, over the last 3 months, you know, I'm going to assume that we're going to see a bit of payback in June, and which will reinforce my view that they're not going to do anything in July. But what is interesting to me, though, you know, if you ask me, Dan, is the fact that post, you know, essentially the CPI release, you know, yesterday, bonds rally. But guess what? 30-year Treasury yields is back above 5.1% again this morning, which tells you that there is something else going on. I don't know if it's because the Saudis or the UAEs, they're running out of money. They need to sell treasuries in order to fund their, basically, their deficit. But whatever the reason is, I think long-term bond yields are edging higher. And that is probably the single biggest threat to the stock market, I think, over the next 3 months.
1: Okay, watching bonds, watching oil, watching the equity trade as well. David, we'll leave it there. Appreciate the conversation this morning. Thanks for your take on the state of play. That's David Wu there from David Wu Unbound, live with us out of Tel Aviv. As we've been discussing, the Fed Chair, Kevin Warsh, testifying before the House of Reps Financial Services Committee overnight, taking questions on monetary policy, inflation expectations, and most notably, central bank independence. Our Steve Leisman filed this report.
2: Fed Chairman Kevin Warsh, in his first congressional testimony, firmly promising that the central bank will deliver price stability and was upbeat on the U.S. economy and the promise of AI. Under repeated questioning from Democrats, though, he pledged independence from President Trump in the making of monetary policy.
3: If the president publicly pressures you to pursue a different course than the one you believe is in the economic, that you believe the economic data supports, will you follow the president's wishes or follow the data?
4: My commitment to you is to follow the law and follow the data, follow our very best judgment.
2: Warsh repeated his promise for regime change at the Fed and detailed the five task forces that he's put together to study how the Fed operates, including communications, the balance sheet, and the data it uses to set policy. In response to a question about the better-than-expected inflation report, he still said there's more work to do on inflation, called the labor market resilient, and he said he's focused on the balance sheet, especially the duration of the balance sheet or the average term of the bonds that it holds. Overall, Warsh stayed away from providing any hint about the direction of monetary policy. He was helped by that lower-than-expected CPI report. The probability of a Fed rate hike in September dropped to around 55% from 72% before the CPI report and Warsh's testimony became public. It remains elevated, but down from the surge after very hawkish comments from Fed Governor Chris Waller. Warsh did not affirm any need to consider rate hikes, but he didn't actually talk much about rates in any event. Steve Leisman, CNBC Business News.
1: Well, Middle East markets closed in the red overnight as tensions between the U.S. and Iran continue to escalate. Dubai's index was the biggest loser, down almost 1.3%. Qatar's markets remains closed as the country mourns the loss of Emir Sheikh Hamad bin Khalifa Al Thani. Stay with us. We are back in 2 minutes.
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1: Welcome back. Okay, China markets looking pretty flat after some disappointing GDP numbers earlier today. Our China reporter Elaine Yu joins us live once again with a pulse check on the numbers and what it says about the state of the Chinese economy today. Hey again, Elaine.
13: Hey, Dan. Yeah, China's economy did lose momentum in the second quarter. GDP growth during this period grew 4.3%. That is below the forecast at 4.5% and also slowing from last year's 5% during this period. And this is also notably below Beijing's targeted range of 4.5 to 5%, which was their lowest target in decades. And looking at the June numbers as well, we see China's economic imbalance being entrenched. Industrial output performed better than expected, growing 5.3% and faster than May's 4.5%. And retail sales, that was back in the positive, up 1% and was better than the forecasted 0.1% drop. But fixed asset investment in the first 6 months contracted more than expected, down 5.7%. And property here is the big drag. Investment in the sector is down 18%. And we also got some new housing prices, and new home prices in June have continued to fall, although the slump seems to be easing this month, falling 3.3% across China. And that's a slight improvement from May's 3.5% fall. So we were talking to Goldman Sachs Hui Shan earlier, their chief China economist, and she said that this could be some payback from a very strong first quarter. But clearly the second quarter, you had the Iran war, and she pointed out that chemical production and also refined petroleum products fell more than other categories. So this shows that the war did have an impact. So again, this is a story of the twin forces that's been shaping the markets, but also shaping China's economy. That is the AI boom driving China's high-tech manufacturing and its surging exports. But on the other hand, you have the conflict in the Middle East and also the ongoing house slump really putting that weight on confidence and consumer spending. Dan?
1: Elaine, thank you. Meanwhile, chip makers in South Korea are surging. SK Hynix once again leading gains, jumping nearly 15% in line with gains in its ADRs overnight. Our East Asia reporter Lisa Kim joining us with the details on this latest momentum. Hey, Lisa.
6: Hey, Dan. So South Korea's KOSPI, the benchmark index, is up nearly 8%. The wild swings in South Korea's market continues, and it's almost becoming the new normal. And this has really been amplified by leveraged single stock ETFs that track Samsung Electronics or SK Hynix. These risky bets are increasingly becoming a concern in South Korea because some retail investors are going so far as to taking out loans to invest in these risky bets. So President Lee Jae-myung saying in a meeting at the presidential office a couple hours ago, instructing officials to promptly prepare measures to address these risky leveraged ETFs. South Korea semiconductor equipment maker Hanmi Semiconductor is popping nearly 30%. So it surged around 27% the last time we checked in, but now it's up around 30% as we speak after the company forecast a record quarterly revenue for the second quarter. SK Hynix is also notching double-digit gains, but even with today's surge in SK Hynix's shares, its U.S. listed shares trade at a big premium to local ones because the South Korean government has strict curbs on swapping common shares for U.S. ones. So U.S. ones are enjoying a premium in part or in large part due to the scarcity factor that they have. Meanwhile, Bloomberg reporting overnight that Samsung Electronics is also considering an ADR listing, citing people familiar with the matter. But Samsung Electronics has denied such a move. But we have been talking on the network about how SK Hynix's ADR listing that was hugely successful and also the premium that its U.S. shares enjoys likely has gotten the attention of a lot of its rivals as well as other foreign companies. For one, we know that Japanese flash NAND memory chip maker, which is the fourth largest in its industry, Kioxia, is reportedly considering an ADR next year. Dan.
1: Lisa, appreciate it. Thanks so much. We're off for a quick break on the program, but when we come back, President Trump backtracking on his proposal to charge ships transiting the Strait of Hormuz, but uncertainty over the fate of the waterway remains. On the other side, Lars Jensen of Vespucci Maritime joins us to discuss the impact on shippers and traffic through one of the world's most critical maritime choke points. That's next.

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5: We are back this morning with a live look at the price of oil and, of course, crude in the crosshairs over the last couple of hours. WTI now back to around $80 a barrel, better by 0.6%. Brent holding on to $85.54 this morning, also up by around 1%. Prices have jumped over 15%. 15% just this week alone, as the US and Iran continue to see tensions escalate, concerns now mounting around traffic in the Strait of Hormuz as well. The US Energy Secretary Chris Wright speaking exclusively to CNBC overnight about those concerns, saying that the global oil market remains well supplied. Listen in.
6: Well, if you look, the flows the last couple of days are sort of in line with the last 7-day average. It's a little less than 10 million barrels a day going through the strait. But if you add in the incremental volumes going through the pipelines, it's about 15 million barrels a day are coming out of the Arabian Gulf. And pre-conflict, that was 20 million barrels a day. But of course, other places around the world, we've added production growth. You know, world is reasonably well supplied with oil right now.
7: Yeah. So when we see Brent at $85, you've got WTI right now trading around $80 a barrel. You expect those prices to come down. And I guess just as important then, if you do, what are the policy pushes that can be implemented now to see that happen?
6: Well, everything we can to grow production in the United States. We have tremendous potential in Alaska and in the Gulf of America. We'll continue to grow our onshore production. Just, you know, the Biden administration just talked about ending the fossil fuel industry. That's a pretty investment chilling environment. Far higher oil prices 4 years ago under President Biden with no interruption of global flows. So communication and messaging to people that control investments in oil and gas, not just in the U.S., but abroad, have been super helpful. We'll continue to grow that. The American refinery complex has run at record highs. That's even more important than growing American oil production.
7: Yeah, I want to get to that in just a moment here. But first, I mean, we have seen these big releases from SPR. We've seen inventories draw down, not only here in the U.S., but globally as well. I mean, China had been sitting on record reserves as well coming into this war. So in terms of having to rebuild those inventories, how does that now contribute to the demand picture?
6: That will contribute to the demand picture. Absolutely, you'll see the inventories that have been drawn down be refilled. You'll probably see over the next few years a growth in global oil inventories. A lot of countries, India, for example, don't have, United Kingdom, don't have any meaningful storage of oil. Probably more of those countries will develop reserves going forward. So there will be incremental demand from that. That'll play out over the next several years.
5: The Energy Secretary, Chris Wright there. Meanwhile, President Trump met Iraq's Prime Minister Ali al-Zayedi at the White House, with both leaders pledging to deepen economic ties and expand Iraq's oil production. The visit comes as the U.S. backs efforts to revive the Iraq-Syria crude pipeline, a project aimed at creating an alternative export route that could reduce dependence on the Strait of Hormuz. Washington also expects U.S. companies to play a key role in the pipeline's development as Iraq looks to boost energy investment and export capacity. Speaking ahead of his meeting with the Prime Minister, President Trump said the U.S. expects to sign a range of energy deals with Iraq.
3: Iraq has tremendous potential because of their oil and because of other things, but because of their oil. And we're going to be doing a lot of deals. We're going to create a lot of jobs for both countries. And we're going to be taking out a lot of oil. A lot of oil is coming out. And the American companies are doing it, mostly American companies now.
5: Meanwhile, Washington cracking down on Tehran's economic lifeline once again. The U.S. Treasury has imposed a fresh round of sanctions targeting major Iranian shipping networks accused of smuggling oil and threatening U.S. national security. The action blocks the U.S. assets of more than 200 individuals, entities and vessels linked to Iranian oil magnate Mohammad Hossein Shimkhani. Meanwhile, President Trump U-turning on a Strait of Hormuz toll, deciding he'll seek compensation elsewhere. CBC's travel and transport reporter Monica Petrelli joining us live now with all of the details. Mon, you've been following exactly what's been happening inside the Strait of Hormuz over the last 12 to 24 hours.
8: Yeah, the shipping industry was still trying to come to terms with yesterday's fee announcement, but today it realizes it doesn't have to. That's because U.S. President Donald Trump said there is no more fee. But he also said, well, and we've learned there's also no such thing as a free lunch. The plan to charge vessels for protection navigating through the strait has been replaced with those who can make investment or trade deals with the United States. Take a listen.
3: Saudi Arabia, UAE, Qatar, Bahrain, and Kuwait, primarily, and then others. I spoke to all of them, and they would love to invest more money in the United States at record amounts, and that would be very acceptable. And this way, there's no fee. I don't like the concept of a fee, but at the same time, it's not fair that we're protecting this strait for the entire world. For China and everyone. I don't mind protecting it for China. I don't mind protecting it for anybody, but it's unfair that we're not in somehow compensated.
8: Now, it's not clear whether the U.S. would be seeking new deals or rely on ones that have previously been announced, nor is it clear that this new plan will have much staying power either. The counsel for the IMO yesterday reiterating its stance for a non-discriminatory and unimpeded right of transit through the strait. Now, yesterday, we also could see some traffic in the Strait of Hormuz, not much. In fact, two tankers heading inside the Gulf, both belonging to the dark fleet of sanctioned tankers. But it is getting very difficult to understand how much traffic is going through these days. And that's because more vessels are either providing fictitious identification data or turning off their transponders entirely. This as norms, which used to guide vessels through the Strait of Hormuz, continue to break down. And demands coming from Iran and the United States are making it harder to get them back. It's back to you.
5: Mon, thanks for the update. We appreciate it. Live now to Lars Jensen. He's the CEO of Vespucci Maritime. He's joining me on the road in Denmark this morning. Lars, welcome into the program. What did you make of President Trump's toll U-turn?
9: What I make of it, this is not surprising. There was a lot of talk about the 20% toll yesterday. It was clear from the start that there is no practical way of ever making that happen. The question is, then what? Then we have this new announcement about investments in the U.S., which is equally impossible to wrangle with in terms of practicalities. Most shipping lines have learned, I was about to say the hard way, that any statements like these from President Trump, you cannot make business decisions on the basis of them.
5: Right. And before the reversal, you said the proposal also violated international maritime law and it was economically impossible as well. Was there ever a realistic chance, Lars, that this actually could have been implemented?
9: No, absolutely not. I mean, the legalities aside, look at the economics of it. If you look at a container, for example, prior to the war outbreak, it would usually cost you around $1,500 to ship a container from China into Dubai. Trump's toll alone would add $11,000 on top of that $1,500 freight rate. That was completely unviable economically. Then you had the enforcement part. What if companies don't want to pay? Hypothetical example, let's say you have a German ship that decides to sail through the Strait of Hormuz and not pay. What will the U.S. Navy then do? Will the U.S. Navy then send soldiers to restrain the German vessel, keep the crew hostage until the company pays? I don't see how this ever had a realistic chance of happening.
5: And even without the toll, the Strait, of course, remains a very dangerous place to operate. What's the situation right now for commercial shipping as we speak compared with before this latest escalation? The president has said in the last 24 hours that oil is flowing like never before. What's the reality inside the Strait?
9: The reality is the Strait is de facto closed. There's a lot of talk about open and closed. I mean, you don't close a Strait like you close a toll road by putting a barrier up. Of course, anybody can sail a ship in if they want. Close simply means you have a high risk of being shot at by Iran, getting your seafarers killed. When the U.S. government says the Strait is open and under their protection, that basically means you're free to take your chance of being shot at. And as to the statement that they will be the guardian of passage, then look at the developments over the last 48 hours with three oil tankers actually being hit. So even if you were to pay this protection fee from getting through, what's the level of protection you're de facto getting? That is very unclear after these last couple of days.
5: So the U.S. says it is protecting freedom of navigation. CENTCOM has the blockade in effect right now and is said to be allowing ships to pass through except Iranian vessels. But at the same time as well, Iran, as we understand it, continues to threaten and has hit ships in the last 24 hours as well, two Emirati tankers in particular. So from a ship owner's perspective and from someone who is speaking with leaders inside this industry, how meaningful are those American security guarantees right now?
9: Right now, they're not meaningful at all. All the statements that, yes, ships are free to go through, you have to juxtapose that against the reality that there is indeed a very significant likelihood your ship will get shot at by the Iranians. Reality is, it's the Iranians right now that control the risk picture, and it's the Iranians that decide whether you can go through or not, not the Americans.
5: So who do you think is going to control the Strait of Hormuz moving forward? The president has just said that the U.S. won't be tolling ships. The Iranians have also threatened to exert some degree of control and leverage over Hormuz moving forward. We have heard from analysts in the last 12 hours who have suggested that a return to the status quo in the Strait of Hormuz is looking increasingly unlikely now. We may never return to the sense of normality that occurred inside that waterway before this war started. Would you agree with that?
9: Yes, that is a very distinct likelihood, especially now that Iran has had proved the last 4 months of just how valuable pressure tool they have. We need to keep in mind here, pushing the Iranians not to attack ships seems to be unfeasible. Iran has, despite the massive bombing campaigns over more than 4 months, completely and fully retained the ability to attack ships at will and increase the risk. And by the way, we should keep in mind, it's the same scenario we saw over in the Red Sea with a very small force in the Houthis in Yemen. Even after years of bombing, they are still effectively holding a partial blockade. So the notion that we can bomb Iran into submission seems a bit far-fetched.
5: So what about the control of Hormuz into the future? Who will ultimately have responsibility for this waterway?
9: That is a good question. It is not beyond the realm of the possible that you could see some sort of coalition and some sort of rules set jointly between, for example, Iran and the coasts within the countries within the Persian Gulf that have ports. So they will find some sort of scheme. It is unlikely to end up saying it is a toll for protection, but you might find some sort of accommodation and saying, well, this is a pilotage fee or this is a fee to manage navigation. We could actually end up in that position, yes.
5: Mm-hmm. And Lars, what are you seeing right now in terms of freight rates and insurance premiums and charter costs on the water? Because the translation here is ultimately higher costs for the end users. But what do those costs look like at the moment?
9: The costs, if I look, what I mostly look at is container shipping. And you're talking thousands upon thousands of dollars of added cost compared to where you were pre-crisis. You're talking freight that needs to find alternative routes, which involves overland links, which are more cumbersome, cost more money, delays cargo. And as long as the crisis goes on, these costs will remain elevated. And for quite a bit of the cargo, there is no workaround. Of course, you can move some cargo overland. You can move some oil through pipelines. But a restoration of the full capability to move all the cargo will only happen when the Strait of Hormuz reopens.
5: What's the direction of travel for freight rates and insurance premiums now? Would you expect higher highs to continue for weeks, maybe even months to come if this situation remains unresolved?
9: Yes, certainly that there will be no respite for those freight rates. Most shipping lines have basically come to the conclusion the situation now is basically the same as we had when the war broke out. We are completely back to square one. Hmm. It's going to be a while before we then find an accommodation between Iran and the U.S. What shipping lines have also learned is the Iranian position is very much on again, off again, constantly. Then there might be a deal. They'll declare the Strait of open. But we have seen them multiple times then revert their stance overnight and start shooting at ships again. So even at points where Iran says, fine, you can sail through, that decision can be changed in a heartbeat. We've seen that multiple times.
5: Mm. And Lars, again, as someone who is speaking to leaders and executives inside the industry, what would you say would genuinely restore confidence for shipping companies and these operators? Of course, they would like to see a ceasefire, no doubt about it. But what about things like naval escorts, for example, or even lower insurance premiums? What does the industry need to see in order to have some sense of normality and a restoration of confidence to get goods moving again?
9: They need to see an agreement between Iran and the U.S. that has a realistic chance of holding up. And that requires an agreement, in all likelihood, that Iran is happy with. Because as long as Iran is not happy with the deal, as we have seen again this time around, there's nothing preventing them from closing the strait again from one day to the next. Using military escorts to try to protect ships will not restore shipping back to where we were pre-crisis. It can elevate traffic somewhat, as we saw in recent weeks. But a restoration back to normality does require a diplomatic solution where it's clear that Iran is happy with it, so we're not going to see shooting at ships again.
5: Mm. And it seems as if some kind of diplomatic resolution could still be a while away. Lars, can I ask you as well, one of the other things that we've seen unfold in recent months is a greater push, particularly here in the Gulf states, to find alternatives to the Strait of Hormuz. One thing that this conflict has really highlighted is just how dependent how many countries were on the Strait of Hormuz and the investment that is going to be required in order to reduce that dependency. What do you make of that trend? And will we start to see perhaps countries relying less on this choke point moving forward, particularly those Gulf countries that need to get crude and products to market or even other countries attempting to move goods through the waterway? What do you make of that, and how soon before we see viable alternatives actually coming forward?
9: The challenge here is this kind of infrastructure development typically takes a long time. Usually you're talking time frame of year or years for building those alternatives. Secondly, the reason the alternatives are not there is very simple. It's economics. You can build the alternatives, but they will be more expensive than moving cargo by sea. So that means these alternatives are only economically viable when you have a conflict like this one. If you get a scenario where the Strait of Hormuz is fully open and useful again, none of these alternatives are economically viable, which means shipping lines and their customers will then no longer use the alternatives. So business cases for these alternatives are very shaky at best.
5: Final question here as well. What's the next flashpoint that we should be watching? Obviously, a very dramatic reversal in the last couple of hours with the president imposing this toll, then pulling it away once more. The threat on the ground still running high, and of course, threats towards ships and ship owners inside the Strait of Hormuz still very present. What are we looking out for next? What are you watching?
9: Well, if you're talking about the next flashpoint, I wouldn't look at the Strait of Hormuz. I would look at the Panama Canal. You have had a geopolitical spat ongoing between U.S. and China over who gets to control which parts of Panama. Panama, of course, saying nobody is controlling them. This is the next flashpoint in combination with you've got the El Nino weather phenomenon likely to cause restrictions in the Panama Canal towards the end of this year and beginning of next year.
5: Okay, Lars, we'll leave it there. Always appreciate the conversation. Thanks so much for checking in this morning. That is Lars Jensen there from Vespucci Maritime. And stay with us here on the program. Access Middle East is coming right back.
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5: Welcome back. Abu Dhabi's 2.0 has closed its acquisition of Traverse Midstream Partners, a US-based natural gas company. The $2.25 billion all-cash deal was announced in March of this year. It is the Emirati Group's first foray into the North American market, and it gives its subsidiary, E.0, stakes in two midstream North American operations, Rover Pipeline and Ohio River System. Meanwhile, Lucid has brought in consultants to help revive the struggling Saudi-backed EV maker. But the company has denied reports that its advisors had recommended bankruptcy. Those bankruptcy filings reports sent Lucid shares plunging as much as 56% on Tuesday before recovering to close 16% lower after the company said the rumors were completely false. Lucid said restructuring advisor Alex Partners was hired to improve execution and strengthen operations, not to recommend a bankruptcy filing or a take private transaction. Alex Partners said it had no comment on the report. The EV maker said it had sufficient liquidity to fund operations well into next year, even as it continues to grapple with weak demand, persistent losses, and cost-cutting efforts. The U.S. financials kicked off the earnings season on Tuesday, all of them beating expectations, but shares ending the day mixed, with Citi sinking over 5% due to worries over expenses in the second half. CNBC's Leslie Picker breaks down those numbers.
8: Beats across the board among the five banks that reported on Tuesday, but the market reaction was mixed. Goldman Sachs reporting a blowout quarter by most measures, with record revenue and EPS that blew past estimates. The firm saw a 55% jump in investment banking fees and a 72% jump in equity markets, a unit that beat estimates by more than $2 billion. JP Morgan and B of A beat on their tops and bottom lines, each bolstered by equity markets as well, up 86% and 70% respectively. And credit quality improving across the board, both compared with last quarter and the prior year. When asked about the broader banking environment and whether the backdrop is as good as it gets, JP Morgan Chairman and CEO Jamie Dimon said it's getting close to that level, adding they just don't know how long it will last. The laggards of the day, Wells Fargo and Citigroup, declining due in part to the high bar going into earnings and a few other idiosyncratic reasons. Morgan Stanley and BNY report today. For CNBC Business News, I'm Leslie Picker.
5: And over in the busy Chinese IPO markets, China's CXMT, the world's fourth largest DRAM maker, is set to raise more than $8.5 billion through its IPO this month. Our China reporter Elaine Yu joining us live once again with all the details on that story. Hey, Elaine.
12: Hey, Dan. So we understand that the company is going to list on July 27th on Shanghai's Star Market. And as you say, they're expecting to raise about $5.5 billion. And that is before an allotment over allotment option is also double its original target. And so if the option to sell additional shares is fully exercised, then the IPO would raise $9.8 billion. So it's set to be the largest IPO in Asia so far this year and set to be the largest listing on Shanghai's Star Market as it surpasses SMIC's listing in 2020 and also China's largest in recent memory, surpassing CNOOC's IPO in 2022. Now, as you say, China is the fourth largest DRAM maker after Samsung, SK Hynix and Micron, and its market share globally now is at 8%, which is up from 3% in the first quarter last year. It is known to be a lagging behind the global leaders technologically. And analysts also say that CXMT is about 15% of global capacity. But because of the export controls, especially on the EUV machines, its yield is much lower, which is why we see the high single-digit global market share. So this AI demand is expected to persist, then this memory shortage will last. But it is an opportunity for CXMT to grab more market share too. Dan, it's back to you.
5: Elaine, great stuff as always. Thanks so much for the update. And a quick check now on how Europe is set to open the trading day ahead. Here's a live look. Your wake-up call looking like this morning. You can see the major markets all expected to push lower. The Stoxx 50 Futures Index, you can see, down by 0.13%. And before we go, we have to mention what's happening in the World Cup once again. As you might have seen, Spain now through to the World Cup finals. The Spaniards stunned the French with a 2-0 win at Dallas Stadium, shutting down one of the tournament's most feared sides. Spain have now booked their spot in the final on Sunday, chasing a second World Cup title. They're going to meet the winner of tomorrow's England versus Argentina showdown. Okay, stay with us right here on CNBC. Thanks so much for checking in today. Dan Murphy with you in Abu Dhabi. Stay with us. Europe Early Edition is coming up next.

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11: Welcome to Europe Early Edition with me, Ritika Gupta. Let's get into your headline. Earnings from Europe's biggest company, ASML, hit the tape as global tech names hit a fork in the road. Korean chip giants march higher, while a profit warning sends IBM stock to its worst day since 1987's Black Monday. President Trump U-turns on demanding levies on cargo crossing the Strait of Hormuz to be replaced by unspecified investment plans from Gulf region states.
12: I don't like the concept of a fate, but at the same time, it's not fair that we're protecting this strait for the entire world, for China and everyone. I don't mind protecting it for China. I don't mind protecting it for anybody, but it's unfair that we're not in somehow compensated.
11: U.S. CPI slows more than expected amid lower energy prices as Kevin Warsh makes his first congressional appearance as Fed chair, promising independence from President Trump.
13: Our number one objective is getting monetary policy right. That's our clear and constant aim. If we get policy right, and I can assure you we will, the inflation surge of the last 5 years will be a thing of the past.
11: Good Good morning and welcome to the show. Let's get into our top story, which is breaking earnings now from Europe's most valuable listed company, ASML, reporting for the second quarter. Basic earnings per share coming in at €7.59, and we're seeing net income for the second quarter coming in at €2.9 billion versus estimates of €2.6 billion there. So a beat on the revenues or net income, and revenues coming in at €9.3 billion versus estimates of €8.85 billion. So a beat on both the top and the bottom line. Second quarter gross margins coming in at 54%. Gross profit coming in at €5.035 billion. Now, in terms of the outlook for the third quarter, gross margins they see coming between 55% to 57%. Third quarter revenues, the outlook is coming to about 11,000 to 12,000 million euros for the full year gross margins for 54 to 56%. That's the outlook there. And revenues for the full year at 43 to 45 billion euros versus the estimates of 39.39 billion. And in terms of some commentary that we're getting, they're saying that they plan to add 30% to their 2026 low NAEBV capacity of around 65 for 2027. And we will keep you up to date with more of those headlines as they come. Let's get immediate reaction now from senior equity analyst at Morningstar, Javier Coronero. Javier, thank you for joining us. First off, your reaction to the results and what it tells us about demand right now.
10: Hi, good morning, Ritika. I think it's no secret right now that demand is very high and the industry is trying to digest as much as they can to just bring that chip production up. For ASML in particular, these numbers that you were mentioning are great, that guidance raise for the full year 2026. Although I think it has probably not surprised anyone. Consensus numbers had been coming up for the last 2-3 months. And I think in this environment, everyone was expecting probably a bid and raise.
11: So they've added capacity. I mean, what is all their kind of supply chain issues? Have they now been fully resolved?
10: ASML is doing a great job in bringing that capacity in, and the firm has several levers to do that. So the most clear one, of course, it's increasing that output. So basically optimizing the clean room space that they have in Eindhoven, where they produce these DUV and EUV machines. But the firm has also other levers, for instance, to bring out more production. For instance, back in 2021, they do what they call fast shipments, where basically the firm, they skip some of the last testing processes of the machines that are less critical to be able to ship faster. And thanks to this, they gain a few months on each machine so that they can ship faster to the customer and the customer can start using them before and producing with them before. Last of all, I would say there's always a lot of focus in the amount of machines, but ASML always puts a lot of focus on improving the productivity of the machine. So the number of wafers per hour that you can do with each machine, they are also doing great progress there. And I think this is going to be positive for that supply demand imbalance too in the medium term.
11: Javier, is EUV still the biggest growth driver? And what did we learn about demand of EUV versus DUV systems?
10: Yes, so both systems are needed. I think some investors make the mistake to think that some chips are EUV chips or DUV chips. Normally, the vast majority of the chips, or you can think of a chip for AI in a data center or the chip that you have in your smartphone, will use both. You will just use EUV for the most critical layers of the chip and DUV for the less critical layers, right? But still, EUV is the main growth driver for ASML. Today, it accounts for around 50% of the company's revenue, but that's probably going to grow, I would say, up to 2/3 at least in the next 2-3 years.
11: And how big is the China contribution for ASML? There's also the proposed U.S. legislation that it expands those export restrictions to allies as well. So that could be, you know, a material downside risk for ASML, right?
10: Yes, this is definitely a story that we have seen in the past, especially during the 2023 to 2025 period, where there were several packages of restrictions. So normally, or how it happened in the past, is in the short to medium term, that headline risk is obviously not good for ASML. But sometimes these things have a bit of a counterintuitive effects, because if we go back to that 23-25 period when all these restrictions were being imposed, we could see that actually China demand exploded, not only because China actually needed those machines to serve their domestic chip industry, but also because many clients were ordering or purchasing machines in anticipation of further export restrictions. So they were accelerating those purchases. So we will see what happens if the MATCH Act is implemented. But like I said, sometimes the second order effects are a bit different than what the headlines might suggest.
11: And Javier, what do you make about the valuation of the stock? Because some investors argue that ASML deserves to have this premium because there's no real competitors when it comes to EUV lithography. And others say that the perfection is already priced in. So which side of the camp do you sit on?
10: Yeah, so for instance, for us right now, we like to make a differentiation between the business and the stock or the valuation, right? ASML is a phenomenal company. It's a company with a very wide moat, very well managed. We've been quite bullish on it in the past. But right now we think that expectations are quite high. There's a lot priced in and we see it slightly overvalued. Just to give you an idea, ASML right now is trading roughly at a 50 times forward PE, which is in line with the peaks that we saw during COVID times when the demand was also very high. And we prefer to value this company.

0: instance, right now, our valuation for ASML implies more like a 35, 40 times forward PE, which we consider more reasonable.
1: How intact would you say the AI story is, Javier? And ASML, I mean, it's often seen as the kind of the bellwether for those in the industry. What does it tell you ahead of TSMC's results as well? What can we expect from those?
0: Mm-hmm. Yeah, I think especially right now ASML is not reporting quarterly orders anymore, which was probably the most leading indicator the company was providing. It is especially important to listen to management commentary, news articles, make readouts from what peers are saying or clients are saying. So I think right now we have to put much more emphasis, for instance, in what management from ASML will be saying today, also TSMC tomorrow. TSMC management team is known historically for being quite conservative, but in the last, I would say, couple of years, they have become much more bullish on this AI story. So any comments that they will provide tomorrow will also be very useful.
1: So what will you be watching out then from what management says about the next 12 to 18 months?
0: Mm-hmm. I think I wouldn't look to any single data point or KPI, just see what they are doing in-house to bring that production up, see what they mention about the conversations with their clients, the demand outlook, the service business, just the overall commentary, which I'm sure, based on the guidance raise, is going to be quite bullish.
1: All right, we'll have to leave it there. But thank you so much, Javier Coronero, the senior equity analyst at Morningstar, for joining us. Let's get a broader check of your markets over here in Europe. We take a look at futures. They're pointing for a negative start to the trading day. If we take a look at stocks 50 futures, those off about 0.1%, so no major drama. FTSE futures, though, underperforming off some 0.3%, as oil prices continue on their ascent. Let's flip up the board and take a look at the Asian markets and how they are currently trading. You can see it's a broadly green on your screen kind of day, with the Nikkei 225 index up some 1.2%. The KOSPI, though, that poster child for AI, you can see up 6.8% in what, of course, has been very volatile few weeks for the KOSPI. We also did have some China GDP data out earlier that showed the slowest GDP growth since 2022 at 4.3%, missing expectations. Let's flip up the board and see how Wall Street gets set to open. You can see pointing to a positive start to the trading day, though. Futures looking through some of those higher oil prices and those Middle East tensions, and building on the gains in yesterday's session, where we saw those three major averages moving higher, helped out by the softer than expected inflation data and bank earnings that topped expectations. And investors, of course, will be keeping their eye out for more earnings on the docket later today. Now, one stock very much in focus in the session yesterday was IBM, because the shares in IBM plunged some 25% on Tuesday, with the stock logging its worst day on record and wiping out $68 billion in value. It came after the company posted preliminary second quarter adjusted earnings and revenue that missed expectations. The CEO, Arvind Krishna, said clients had shifted their capex towards hardware purchases like memory chips, saying, "We did not anticipate the magnitude of the capex reprioritization." He later spoke to CNBC's Sarah Eisen, telling her that Mythos is making people pause and forcing them to question how much they need to spend on cyber. Those comments triggered a rally in cybersecurity stocks, with names including CrowdStrike, Okta, and Netskope popping. And on a programming note, our U.S. colleagues will be speaking to Berkshire Hathaway Chairman Warren Buffett at 11 a.m. London time. And coming up on the show, call it a total reversal. President Trump walks back plans for fees in the Strait of Hormuz as Washington reinstates its naval blockade of Iran. Dan will have the latest from Abu Dhabi. Stay with us.
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6: I want to be reimbursed because we're protecting a very rich portion of the world. We're spending money. And so what we've done is we are going to be reimbursed for protection.
7: You have Saudi Arabia, UAE, Qatar, Bahrain, and Kuwait, primarily, and then others. I spoke to all of them, and they would love to invest more money in the United States at record amounts, and that would be very acceptable. And this way, there's no fee. I don't like the concept of a fee. But at the same time, it's not fair that we're protecting this strait for the entire world, for China and everyone. I don't mind protecting it for China. I don't mind protecting it for anybody. But it's unfair that we're not in somehow compensated.
8: U.S. President Donald Trump there walking back plans to charge a 20% toll on the value of goods passing through the Strait of Hormuz. Now, according to the president, the fee will be replaced by trade and investment deals made into the U.S. by Gulf states. Trump said he has spoken to Saudi Arabia, the UAE and Qatar, amongst others, none of which have yet outlined new investment plans. The U.S. and Iran have exchanged further fire overnight as the U.S. naval blockade of Iranian ports came back into effect. Dan Murphy joins us now with the latest. So, Dan, President Trump reimposing the block on Iran shipping from Tuesday. We see oil rising, WTI now above that $80 threshold. And then Trump abruptly reversing this 20% fee. But we still don't have any details on what the so-called deals that he could be doing with Gulf nations could entail. But he did say, notably, that he could bomb infrastructure again if Iran doesn't come back to the negotiating table. So, Dan, there's a lot to digest there. Walk us through the latest.
9: Erika, good morning. Well, all of this happening less than 24 hours after declaring America the guardian of the Strait of Hormuz and also demanding this 20% toll on every cargo crossing it. President Trump now abandoning that plan. He says he's going to be replacing this with trade and investment deals from the Gulf states instead after what he called highly productive conversations with Middle East leadership. But our sources say no new deals have been announced. And in fact, the president is likely referring to the trillions of dollars in investment that have already been spent and planned by Gulf allies who are now trying to decipher exactly what the president's strategy is here. The Energy Secretary, Chris Wright, weighing in earlier. Take a listen.
10: No, that's off the table. That's off the table. Look, President Trump, he's this master negotiator, businessman with very unique communication skills. He puts things out there. The United States has carried that load for the whole world for a long time. He sent that message to everyone. The United States is carrying this load, and we got to find some creative ideas to share that load. And of course, it led to a great place, and we got the right answer. But there will not be tolls through the Strait of Hormuz.
9: Chris Wright there. And of course, the Gulf allies have already sent a message. They've already told the president that the toll wasn't workable and would only drive energy costs higher. And of course, what we've also seen is President Trump's own Secretary of State, as well as his UN ambassador, saying that these tolls would have been illegal in the first place. And of course, the Iranians are also pushing back here as well. We've also seen strikes ramping up in the last 24 hours too, with CENTCOM confirming only in the last couple of hours that it had completed an additional round of strikes inside Iran. So the hostilities here on the ground continuing, the future control of the Strait of Hormuz still very much hanging in the balance, and the MOU that was being negotiated between the United States and Iran now effectively in tatters, as this war, which started over Iran's nuclear program, now centers back in on one single issue, which is flows through the Strait of Hormuz. It seems as if the Iranians have the Americans exactly where they want them. With that, it's back over to you.
8: So, Dan, I just want to go back to this point about President Trump threatening the infrastructure of the energy infrastructure if Iran doesn't come back to the negotiating table. Is there a sense from people that you're speaking to that the Strait never goes back to what it once was, that, you know, alternative routes are being developed, and that now there's permanent changes here, whether, you know, especially, I guess, if infrastructure does again become targeted?
9: Indeed, and it does seem as if the escalate to de-escalate strategy that the president has really championed through the course of this conflict is no longer working with this tier of leadership inside Iran. I spoke with Lars Jensen this morning. He is the CEO of Vespucci Maritime, and indeed not only a ship owner, but also someone who is speaking directly with ship operators inside the Strait of Hormuz. And he said that this is clearly going to be the most important flashpoint moving forward. It seems as if, given the lack of certainty over exactly what's going to happen next inside Hormuz, is resulting in shippers not just avoiding that waterway, but also a skyrocketing cost for freight. We're seeing a surge in insurance premiums as well. So major concerns for the shipping industry about the future control of the Strait and flows through Hormuz moving forward as well. It seems as if we are essentially back to square one here. The blockade of Iranian ships and ports, of course, now still in force. There's no new talk scheduled between the United States and Iran. And while the risk premium has come out of this toll issue, it certainly hasn't come out of the war. There was some fresh analysis that was released by Citibank in the last 24 hours as well, saying that Iran could also walk away from this deal after the midterms, if there is a deal that actually emerges from this point on, which would mean higher oil prices for longer. And of course, this region still left hanging in the balance. Interestingly, just on the oil price reaction here, we have seen crude moving higher. WTI and Brent now back around this 80 USD handle. That's off the back of what was a very significant spike, up in the order of around 10%. Brent seeing its biggest one-day gain since the COVID era spike some 6 years ago in the Monday session. Prices now stabilizing, but still remaining elevated. And analysts that we've spoken to today say that premium is likely to stay intact now as a result of the lack of direction and what appears to be a lack of strategy over exactly what happens next in this conflict.
8: And Dan, from speaking to analysts as well, do we have a sense of idea of how many ships are actually currently traversing the Strait and what route they're taking? Are they taking the U.S. desired a route that hugs the coast of Oman, or are they actually using the route that the IRGC proposes where they are being charged a fee?
9: Well, this is interesting as well, and getting exact clarity and hard numbers on exactly what's moving through Hormuz is really more of an art than a science at this point. We have seen the United States saying that the oil is flowing freely. President Trump posting that on Truth Social only a couple of hours ago. And the United States has said that it will guarantee safe passage for ships attempting to make that transit. Of course, a high risk transit at this point. there are some numbers suggesting that we have seen flows through Hormuz, but other numbers also suggesting that the strait remains effectively closed and traffic is at a standstill. The US has really been promoting the idea that ships are able to pass through, but of course the reality on the ground is hard to understand at this point because there is a real lack of clarity over exactly what's moving. What it would suggest, though, given the reaction that we're seeing in oil right now, is that there are very limited transits actually taking place. And while the numbers suggest that ships are moving, of course, a lot of these vessels aren't necessarily using their transponders. They're not being located on GPS systems and mapping. There's also shadow fleets. There's also dark vessels on the water. It's a very opaque situation inside that waterway right now. So getting proper clarity on the real numbers here is quite challenging. But it would suggest at this point that there are very limited shipments taking place because of the risk that the Iranians still present and because of the uncertainty that the Americans are also putting forward.
8: Dan, in your conversations with oil analysts, so where do they see prices heading right now? Is this move that we're seeing WTI and Brent around that $80 threshold, Brent actually around $85, do they expect this to be temporary or do they see prices going a lot higher? Do they see them reaching $100? Could we get $100 barrels again?
9: It's a real reality. And I spoke with David Wu at David Wu Unbound this morning. The suggestion that he made was that we could also see oil prices continuing to move back to what could be triple digits in the coming weeks and months, back to $100 oil if the situation remains unresolved. And of course, the United States also threatening to escalate once again, threatening to ramp up attacks inside Iran. That would, of course, provoke an additional retaliation from the Iranians. So if we did see this situation deteriorate and a return to kinetic activity, even more kinetic activity than we have seen in the last 3 days, then there is a real risk that oil prices spike higher from here. Now, of course, a number of factors are keeping a lid on prices at this point, and we have seen crude certainly coming off its wartime premium, the highs that we saw through February and March and April before this temporary truce was announced. But given the fact that the MOU is in tatters, and as the president says, the ceasefire is effectively over, there's a real risk of direct strikes on Gulf energy infrastructure. There's a real risk of additional strikes from the United States into Iran and various means and methods of Iranian retaliation that could all be a catalyst for higher highs in the price of crude. So that's something that analysts are watching very closely. Again, one market analyst suggesting to me this morning that we could see a return to triple digits, and others even suggesting that we could be pushing maybe even further above those wartime highs that we saw earlier on in the year as well. Whether or not that eventuates, of course, remains to be seen at this point.
8: All right, Dan, thank you so much for giving us all of the latest. Now, Ukraine will reportedly be allowed to use part of the funding from its EU defense loan on Chinese drone components. According to the Financial Times, Kyiv could buy the parts using funds from a 6 billion euro loan, explicitly permitting the purchase of Chinese components when domestic alternatives are unavailable. E. Jean Carroll has been paid a more than $5.6 million fine she was owed as part of a federal civil jury verdict, which has held U.S. President Donald Trump liable for sexual abuse and defamation. Trump has denied the claims and made various appeals in two cases involving Carroll. A judge on Monday ordered Trump to pay, saying the president, quote, has been stalling this case for years. Wall Street banks report bumper second quarter earnings off the back of mega IPOs. We'll give you more on that after the break.

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5: You're watching Europe Early Edition. I'm Rishika Gupta. Let's get into your headlines. ASML blows past second quarter estimates and raises its full-year outlook as soaring AI demand offsets uncertainty in the Chinese market. President Trump U-turns on demanding levies on cargo crossing the Strait of Hormuz to be replaced by unspecified investment plans from Gulf region states.
6: I don't like the concept of a fate, but at the same time, it's not fair that we're protecting this strait for the entire world, for China and everyone. I don't mind protecting it for China. I don't mind protecting it for anybody, but it's unfair that we're not in somehow compensated.
5: U.S. CPI slows more than expected amid lower energy prices as Kevin Warsh makes his first congressional appearance as Fed chair, promising independence from President Trump.
7: Our number one objective is getting monetary policy right. That's our clear and constant aim. If we get policy right, and I can assure you we will, the inflation surge of the last 5 years will be a thing of the past.
5: And let's get a check over your broader markets. Over here in Europe, we're seeing futures pointing to a negative start to the trading day. Stocks 50 futures off nearly 0.2%. FTSE futures underperform off 0.3%. We're seeing oil prices climbing, continuing to climb higher, and Brent trading about $85 a barrel. Let's flip up the board, take a look at how Asian markets are trading currently. And it's mostly green across your screen there. The Nikkei 225 index up nearly 1%. The KOSPI up 5.7%. We did get some China GDP data, actually posting the slowest GDP growth since 2022. So missing expectations there. Let's see how Wall Street gets set to open. Futures moving to the upside as investors focus on corporate earnings. And also this is building on gains from yesterday for the three major averages, which look past the higher oil prices. They were helped out by the softer than expected CPI data in the US and also bank earnings topping expectations. And investors are going to keep their eye out for more corporate earnings on the docket today. Now, let's dig into some of the earnings from the banks yesterday, with the U.S. bank profits surging in the second quarter. J.P. Morgan, Wells Fargo, Citigroup, Bank of America and Goldman Sachs all posted better than expected earnings on Tuesday. Big ticket IPOs drove investment banking fees to their highest levels since 2021. But JP Morgan CEO Jamie Dimon called for caution, warning of geopolitical tensions, sticky inflation, and large global fiscal deficits. We spoke to leading C-suite executives about their results.
4: We still have very strong pipelines in investment banking, you know, the IPOs and et cetera. Deals are still getting done and very strong interest in doing transactions. The AI build-out still has a lot of debt funding and other funding required. So it's a very good environment. Investors are invested.
8: I think the firm is in a position where this moment, this environment, is just super aligned with what we do really well. We're in a technology super cycle that's accelerating. There's enormous demand for capital formation. We sit at the center of that with our franchises.
9: We've sort of maintained our guidance of $50 billion for net interest income for the year, which implies a step up each quarter throughout the year, just like we saw last quarter. And then when you take sort of a step back, what we're seeing is exactly what we expected to see across the balance sheet. We saw really good pace of growth, you know, driven by sort of our markets business over the last three or four quarters.
5: The financial earnings continue with Morgan Stanley and BlackRock reporting today. Our U.S. colleagues will be speaking to the J.P. Morgan Chase chairman and CEO Jamie Dimon and BlackRock chairman and CEO Larry Fink. In other news, U.S. annual inflation eased to 3.5% in June, while on a monthly basis, consumer prices declined 0.4%, their biggest monthly drop since April 2020. Prices of gasoline and fuel oil saw decreases of more than 9% last month. In addition, services costs, which are closely watched by the Federal Reserve, moderated significantly. Meanwhile, Fed Chairman Kevin Warsh told U.S. lawmakers the central bank will continue to fight against persistent inflation.
10: My colleagues and I recognize that high inflation has been an undue burden on American households and businesses. And while monthly price volatilities and variations are inevitable, especially in an unsettled world, underlying inflation over longer time horizons is determined largely by monetary policy. As the chairman said at the outset, inflation's a choice. The members of our committee have no tolerance for persistently elevated inflation, and we share a resolute commitment to ensure price stability. This was the focus of our June meeting, at which we decided to hold the target range in the Fed funds rate at 3.5% to 3.75%.
5: Robert Dishner, the multi-sector fixed income senior portfolio manager at Neuberger, joins me now to dig in to more of all of this. Welcome, Robert. Thank you for joining us on set.
11: Thank you.
5: Let's first start off with the CPI data for June. So it eased, came off more than expected, but how much of that matters now, given it is backward looking and the prices of oil now have shot back up again?
11: Yeah, so it is important, right? Because we had the speeches from Waller early in the week and Williams last week. So had it been hot, you know, the risk of an interest rate hike would have increased even in the July meeting. So as it is, it's a welcome number, but it's not, you know, the end line. And as you stated, the Fed does appear to be much more forward-looking with these task force and those type of things going forward.
5: And you mentioned that Christopher Waller's comments, right, who's saying that the Fed may need to raise rates to tame right inflation. And according to the CME's Fed Watch tool, traders now see a 17% chance of a July 29 rate hike. That was down from some like 42%, I believe. So what are you expecting the Fed to do? And do we get any rate hikes, or is there a risk really that the Fed overreacts to this latest oil price spike?
11: The answer is we view the Fed's going to be on hold, and they're going to be on hold for some time. That's the hold is the new sort of hike, if you will. You know, remember we were counting on eases earlier in the year. The Fed probably doesn't overreact to the oil move. However, the ECB sort of has been a little bit, right? We've seen those odds of hikes increase substantially this month, and we've seen European rates underperform U.S. rates by a decent amount so far on the latest increase in oil.
5: And when it comes to, we've seen the inflation data, we also had a U.S. jobs data that was weak. So how do you think the Fed is balancing the two risks of inflation and jobs?
11: Sure. So, you know, obviously the Fed goes to the one that's the biggest problem of the two. Right now the labor market looks like it's okay. So they're really focused on inflation. If we see a bigger deterioration and the labor data, then the Fed would focus on that. But I would also note that each of the past 3 years, the peak in inflation has sort of come in June. So is the Fed already, as you noted, looking a bit more backwards?
5: And we heard Kevin Warsh there testifying to Congress before you came on set. I mean, there's questions about the independence of the Fed going forward, what that could mean also for long-term inflation expectations.
11: Sure. So the Fed's going to remain independent. We see Kevin Warsh defending that strongly. So we would expect to see that, that you shouldn't get a premium too much in that of the Fed independence. And we've just recently had some of the court rulings that sort of support that as well.
5: And let's also switch to the Bank of England and the ECB as well, because rate hike expectations are building over there too. I mean, traders expecting the ECB to raise rates by 25 basis points in September with another hike that could be priced in as well, and also pricing in a quarter point hike by the BOE in September too.
11: Yeah, so again, we don't see currently don't see them hiking. I mean, European growth has sort of been disappointing. We've seen the optimism over European growth is a persistent feature, and Europe tends to underperform those. So at some point that's going to happen. We also get the bank lending survey from the ECB next week. That'll have important implications in terms of how much things are biting here. And then Bank of England, again, we may see some slower growth here as we go into the autumn and we get the new autumn budget. And so what does that mean for investment between now and October, November? And we saw that last year as well. So there is some dynamics there at play that probably keep these banks on hold.
5: So let's dig into gilt yields there, because you mentioned the budget there. The gilt yields have hit their highest level since May. A lot of this off the back of what we saw at oil prices. But how much of this is also the domestic UK political situation here? And what was an Andy Burnham as Prime Minister mean for the gilt market now?
11: Yeah, sure. So the gilt yields reflect sort of uncertainty on what policy is going to be. You know, once we get firm commitments on what policy looks like, that could potentially calm gilt yields. But for right now, the fiscal that the UK has is in a tough somewhat of a tough situation. The other thing we note is the UK has a bigger percentage of inflation-linked gilts relative to a lot of other people. So this spike in oil has a much bigger impact on the fiscal than it does elsewhere. So it's reflective a little bit of that technical dynamic. There's been some discussions about, could you change some of the issuance plans in order to calm that dynamic. But yeah, I mean, we sort of see what's been going on in the market is correct.
5: So European versus U.S. Treasuries, what's more compelling?
11: Well, right now, we like both, right? So, but the focus has really been in the shorter maturities as opposed to longer dated. Again, fiscal concerns dominate. We have French elections next year, Italian elections next year. And obviously the change in the UK here and midterm elections in the US. So there's just a lot of sort of uncertainty over the next 6 months to a year.
5: And a very quick one, Robert, but just wanted to ask about credit markets, because they're holding up relatively well in comparison.
11: Yeah, credit markets have been stellar. I mean, but that also sort of goes to the idea that balance sheets are in a good place. So, we continue to like those markets.
5: All right. Thank you so much. That was Robert Dishner, the multi-sector fixed income senior portfolio manager at Neuberger. And let's just get you caught up to date on ASML. Of course, we broke those results and we are seeing the share prices moving higher on Tradegate. This is after we saw the second quarter earnings beating estimates and raising the guidance there. So we'll keep track on all of the market moves for you. Now, China has reported its slowest quarterly economic growth in more than 3 years. GDP rose by 4.3% in the second quarter, missing forecasts amid muted domestic demand and higher oil prices. Swiss luxury giant Richemont has reported a 20% jump in first quarter sales, topping forecasts. Charlotte joins us now to break the results. Charlotte, what do you have for us?
12: Really strong results there from Richemont, up 20% at constant exchange rates, way above expectations. Looking at the different divisions, as usual, led by jewelry, up 24% in the quarter. We know that there are brands like Cartier and Van Cleef particularly popular at the moment. Watches, though, strong performance there as well. It's a segment that has been struggling more over the past few quarters. We saw a recovery starting to happen in Q4, and this one in Q1 consolidating this up 8%, and other division and up 9%. Looking at the regions here again, an acceleration across the board in all the regions. We see the Americas up 27%, Europe up 11% at constant exchange rate to say. That's against a double-digit comp the year prior. Strong demand from local customers and tourist spend, they say, notably from North America in and the Middle East. Now, of course, the Middle East is an area we want to watch very closely. In the previous quarter, it was just the beginning of the conflict, and there was a question mark on how much this was going to impact things there. In the previous quarter in the Middle East, sales were negative, down 3% for Richemont. This quarter, up 3%, and they said they see robust local demand more than offset the drop in tourism, and that watches in that region grew double digit. Japan up 36%, Asia Pacific up 21%. They said the sales rose double digit in China, Hong Kong, and Macau. So across the board, an acceleration, really strong result. Here again, led by the jewelry division. We know that here again, Cartier, super popular. All the big stars, Harry Styles, Taylor Swift, they're all wearing this. So they're doing really, really well. And that's reflected in the share price. They're up 6% year to date against LVMH, for example, down 25%, Kering down 19%. So they're very much the outlier in that segment. It's a buy and a strong buy across the board for most investors. So that's one of the very first set of results that we have in the luxury sector for this earnings season. Again, hard to read it across the board because we know that has been the stock and a company has been performing particularly well because of their exposure to high jewelry. We know it's a segment that is more resilient, high-end buyers as well, so less impacted than the brands that are more exposed to the aspirational buyer, for example. So again, some investors might get excited that maybe this is good news for the luxury sector. We know there's been the ups and downs. We're supposed to be positive this year, and then the conflict in the Middle East happened. So wait and see. But certainly for Richemont, results are much better than expected.
5: All right. Thank you, Charlotte, for breaking down those results for us. Now, coming up on the show, Rachel Reeves starts her lap of honour as UK Chancellor, defending her record in what is likely to have been her final Mansion House speech. We'll bring you those details next, right after the break.
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5: Welcome back, everyone. Fans of Les Bleus seeing red this morning after the French team, touted as World Cup favourites, crashed out to Spain in the semi-finals. A team of stars failing to live up to the hype, soundly beaten by a star team, meaning Didier Deschamps' reign as coach will end with the match nobody wants to play in, Saturday's third-place playoff. Spain dominated throughout, scoring either side of the break and setting up their first appearance in the final since they won in 2010. They'll take on either England or Argentina, who play tonight. UK Chancellor Rachel Reeves delivered what is likely to be her final Mansion House speech last night amid speculation over who will replace her in an Andy Burnham government. She said the UK aims to be the first major advanced economy to issue a digital sovereign bond, doing so by early next year, with further issuances planned. Reeves also defended her legacy as Chancellor, saying she had, quote, proved the doubters wrong by restoring economic stability and delivering stronger than expected GDP growth. Reeves argued that the government had shown that radical change was possible.
16: This government has shown that change, indeed radical change, is possible. And the record of the last 2 years makes clear that governments can achieve that change only when they combine radicalism with credibility. I had to earn that credibility in opposition, and I have proven it in government in every action that I have taken since I was appointed as Chancellor.
5: Home Secretary Shabana Mahmood is now seen by some MPs as the favourite to replace Reeves. It comes amid reports that senior MPs worry that Ed Miliband, who is currently Energy Secretary and has been touted as an option, would be a lightning rod for criticism of the government, as well as fears he may not be viewed positively by the market. So our next guest says that the next UK Chancellor cannot be ideological and needs to be pro-business, calling the appointment the single biggest moment for business. I'm pleased to say that Steve Rigby, the CEO of Rigby Group, one of Europe's biggest privately owned family businesses, joins us now. Steve, thank you for joining us. Let's first start off with your comments there about the appointment of the Chancellor, how much this matters. And of course, we're seeing that it could be Ed Miliband, who's arguably one of the more experienced candidates, or it could be a Shabana Mahmood. But Ed Miliband, we know, really not a big fan of him from the city's perspective anyhow. How?
17: Yes, good morning. I mean, I think it's a really critical appointment. This is an incredibly well-kept secret. So hats off to the incoming administration for how they've handled things. You know, we've got bonds clearly nearly approaching 5%, so it's clear the market is holding its breath, waiting for this important decision. I don't think there is a mandate for this government to have a lurch to the left. This is a centre-left government that's been appointed. And certainly business has felt a very difficult period through that first budget in 2024. The thought of further business taxation, you know, I think horrifies most of us. So we're hopeful now for a period of consistency, a period of confidence. We'd love to get behind the new administration. And I think the appointment of the Chancellor, whoever that might be early next week, is really the starting critical decision for Andy Burnham.
5: And of course, the Mansion House speech yesterday, which very well could be Rachel Reeves's last, was there anything that stuck out to you that you thought was meaningful for business? Or is there something that you would advise the next Chancellor, whoever that may be, that would be helpful for business?
17: I think, you know, to Rachel Reeves' credit, you know, we have had some stability during the last 2 years in relation to the bond markets on the back of what was quite a tumultuous period. So, you know, there are some positives. It's not all negatives. So I know it's very easy to focus on those. So if that is her last speech, which I think we all suspect it will be, you know, she has been the first female chancellor. So we have to put that period behind us. We have to move forward. Last night, it was good to hear about tokenization and agentic trade. The UK, you know, can play a leading part here. I think it's fair to say the Bank of England's been somewhat behind the curve when it comes to modernizing our payments and economic system. It's good to see they're catching up. Good to see they're talking about stablecoin. So I think we just have to look forward. These next couple of weeks are super critical as we head to a UK budget. You know, there is talk about substantial tax rises. I really hope the lessons of 2024 have been learned by the administration and that we can try and look at building our economy. It's about growing the pie, not dividing the pie, you know, in a different manner. We've really got to grow ourselves out of this current situation we're in.
5: And as a businessman, how are you viewing Andy Burnham's policies, ideas, where it comes to business rates for small businesses, changes to that, to regional investment and much touted devolution that he's talked about?
17: We are actually a regional business ourselves, so we were founded in Birmingham, although international in nature. The principle of putting some of the control back into the regions on taxation putting some of the decision making back into the regions has got to be positive. We know we've got one of the most centralized political systems in the world. I compare us to Germany, you know, where there's really strong regional capability in the local administrations and a very balanced economy. We are somewhat of an imbalanced economy. That said, London is the engine house of our growth, always has been. In this ever-changing world with AI, you know, cementing London's position as the leading capital in financial services, in insurance, is really quite critical.
5: Steve, jumping in here, I mean, there are reports suggesting that Burnham is considering a single expanded autumn budget that combines tax decisions with a multi-year spending review. Is that the right approach in your view, or does trying to do everything at once maybe risk more uncertainty?
17: You know, we are, I think, 9 months on from the last spending review. You know, we need multi-year settlements for departments. So to reopen the spending review so soon after the last one, you know, in its own right comes with challenges. We clearly are in this fiscal straitjacket. So I understand the pressures that we're under, but I couldn't imagine running an organization with a long-term objective and constantly changing the direction of travel in terms of the finances. So, you know, it's a huge undertaking to do a spending review. To do that with a new administration and a new budget, for me, feels a tall ask.
5: Do you think businesses, are they preparing themselves now for tax rises, potentially? Because, of course, as you mentioned, they've already been hit in the last budget with a lot of higher taxes, and that has, you know, impacted their decisions. So are you expecting, with this uncertainty, maybe businesses hold back on investing on those hiring decisions, which are crucial for growth of the UK economy?
17: There's some very sound heads coming around Andy Burnham. You know, James Pennell is chief of staff, I'm fortunate to know well, and he's a very capable individual. We've got people like Jim O'Neill hopefully coming alongside. So these are people that understand the business community, have worked in the private sector, and I think we'll read the music ahead and hopefully we'll set a stall out that says that we can't have these radical shifts. So whether I'm a blind optimist, I don't know, but I'm certainly coming into this period with some hope that some of the lessons of the first 2 years of the Labour administration will have been learnt, and that the only way that we can grow the economy is to give business confidence. And that confidence, you know, can't include further substantial tax rises. And in reality, we, in certain sectors, as you've mentioned, like hospitality, you know, we're desperate actually for some fiscal change to reverse some of those damaging decisions previously made.
5: All right, we'll have to leave it there. Thank you so much, Steve Rigby, the CEO of Rigby Group, for joining us. Let's, before we go, take a look at markets over here in Europe. Stocks 50 futures now just off 0.1%. It was a little more earlier, maybe a bit of a boost we're getting from the ASML results that we saw beating both top and bottom line and hiking their forecast for sales for a second time this year. This is on strong AI chip demand. That is it for today's show. I'm Ritika Gupta, Squawk Box Europe is up next.

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12: My earliest ambition was to be a teacher, but I felt I couldn't afford it. My mother thought it was the highest calling, and I gave her a promise that one day I would be a teacher if I did well enough in life. It was my ambition, and I was able to achieve it. So now I can teach you so that you can be as ambitious as you want about whatever you want to do. CNBC is my home. If you love your work, well, maybe it's life itself.
13: A very warm welcome to Squawkbox Europe. I'm Steve Sedgwick with Karen Cho, and these are your headlines. ASML blowing past second quarter estimates and raising its full-year outlook as soaring AI demand offsets uncertainty in the Chinese market. Well, that didn't take long, did it? President Trump has now U-turned on demanding levies on cargo crossing the Strait of Hormuz to be replaced by unspecified investment plans from Gulf region states.
14: I don't like the concept of a fate, but at the same time, it's not fair that we're protecting this strait for the entire world, for China and everyone. I don't mind protecting it for China. I don't mind protecting it for anybody, but it's unfair that we're not in somehow compensated.
15: U.S. CPI slows more than expected amid lower energy prices as Kevin Warsh makes his first congressional appearance as Fed chair, promising independence from President Trump.
4: Our number one objective is getting monetary policy right. That's our clear and constant aim. If we get policy right, and I can assure you we will, the inflation surge of the last 5 years will be a thing of the past.
15: And sales surged 20% at Swiss luxury giant Richemont, topping estimates in the first quarter, thanks to strong demand from Asia and the Americas.

0: all the headline news on the macro and the world geopolitics, there's some extraordinary stock stories going on. Who can have not looked at the US bank earnings yesterday and just been amazed at some of the numbers that have been generated? But in the meantime, ASML has raised its 2026 outlook for the second time this year, with the chip equipment maker beating on the top and bottom line in the second quarter. Europe's most valuable company now expects full-year net sales of between 43 and 45 billion euros, well above analysts' forecasts. The CEO, Christophe Fouquet, has said customers are continuing to accelerate their expansion plans, adding that the company is continuing to significantly expand its upgraded portfolio in a bid to meet demand. Karen, I almost want to read the IBM story first, but before we talk, because there's something going on here. And anyone who stuck .com at the end of their name 20 years ago got a re-rating. Anyone who put .cloud in their name or somewhere near the top got a re-rating. You know, there might have even been a time if someone mentioned NFTs, they got a re-rating, but that's all spurious nonsense, as we all know now. And it seems to me that everyone said, I've got an AI strategy. I've really, really got a good AI strategy. And I've just spent X billion on this company. Again, I don't want to preempt your story on IBM. But now I love what we're seeing. We are seeing wheat from chaff, like we do in every market cycle. You get the euphoria that takes everyone up, and now people are in granular fashion saying, this is a winner, that is a loser.
1: I think it's just baton passing, where you've seen the hyperscalers pass a lot of the profitability towards the chip makers, so the chip stocks are very much in focus. And why it matters today, ASML, the most valuable company in Europe, it is making equipment for these chip companies so they can make more chips. So what the demand story looks like today, also quite important, because we keep talking about the fundraising from the likes of SK Hynix with its ADRs, whether Samsung is going along the same pathway to Micron tapping markets, all about building up more capacity to meet this enormous demand for compute. So what ASML has reported today, effectively, the numbers have come in above estimates, what, 2.9 billion versus the 2.6 billion expected on net income. On the revenue side, you had 9.3 billion estimates, 8.8 billion, so beating on the revenue lines, and also really strong into the third quarter on terms of those outlook statements. So it does seem like it is seeing a very strong window of buying coming through. But is it enough? And again, this is a story of expectations that have been running very high into earnings, and whether clearing those hurdles is enough. So I think that is the story around chips. To your point around IBM, I might just do the story so we can dig into it a bit more.
0: Yeah.
1: Now, shares in IBM plunged 25% Tuesday, with the stock logging its worst day on record and wiping out $68 billion in value. It came after the company posted preliminary second quarter adjusted earnings and revenue that missed expectations. The CEO, Arvind Krishna, said clients had shifted their capex towards hardware purchases like memory chips, saying, we did not anticipate the magnitude of the capex reprioritization. He later spoke to CNBC's Sarah Eisen, telling her that Mythos is making people pause and forcing them to question how much they need to spend on cyber. Those comments triggered a rally in cybersecurity stocks, with names including CrowdStrike, Okta, and Netskope popping. So just on this point, we had a comment from a private equity player a few weeks back saying that the phrase SaaSpocalypse should never have been coined. But the reality is, it is real, and we saw it again playing out in the session yesterday, that you had this baton passing where investors are saying, I want to spend the money here. I'm worried about the moats are shrinking here. And I'm worried about spending on software because the world is changing so rapidly. What we heard from IBM is that they simply couldn't execute in that window. And whether this comes back to haunt other firms will be interesting. To me, though, the trade, there was a trade there. It was cybersecurity. And what we know from the essentials here to spend, you're spending it on chips because you need the compute. You're also spending it on cybersecurity because you're worried that Mythos is raking through every software system you've built. It's exposing bugs, and you're going to have to keep plugging those bugs. Mythos is not going to plug the bugs. It's just going to tell you where they are. So the cybersecurity firms are in the mix because they're having to fix these bugs very, very quickly before a hacker can find its way into the system.
0: I'll just pick up on your SaaSpocalypse, which is one of my most hated words, but I'll go with it, SaaSpocalypse. Because as far as I can see, if the vast amount of money that is being spent on AI in the whole ecosystem is going to be justified. There has to be a SaaS apocalypse. There has to be a jobs Armageddon. Otherwise, there's no point spending all this as well. And I listened to a fascinating report from one of our rival channels on an opinion piece talking about within some of these companies, the haves and have-nots of employees as well. And they were saying, if you're that top engineer, you know, you're getting, what, $50 million, $100 million, whatever, you are the architect of the strategy for a Meta, say. But if you are one of the foot soldiers there, you're actually being asked to, in many ways, work on a technology that will replace you. And they know that as well. And so that there is not everyone who is really, really, really qualified in AI is going to have a job at the end of this. And this is what they're saying. So you've got the geniuses at one end, but you've got a lot of foot soldiers who are really, really good at programming and what have you. They're going to lose their jobs if this works.
1: Yeah, somewhat soul-destroying, and there is going to be a disruptive phase coming around the AI story. But the other big point around the markets yesterday was Goldilocks. This is how the markets were interpreted. Goldilocks and Goldilocks. Goldilocks in terms of the fact that we had the growth rate very strong, but we saw the inflation rate coming through slightly tamer than the market thought. And one commentator sort of saying, look, this is Goldilocks for the market coming up to what is a very strong set of earnings rolling across the tape too. So is the scene set for a stronger market from here?
0: Is it? Because I think what Walsh said was fascinating. We'll come to that a little bit later on as well. Really kind of laying out his stall with strong inflationary credentials. US banks, we mentioned this, profit surge in the second quarter. JP Morgan, Wells, Citi, Bank of America, and Goldman Sachs all posted better than expected earnings on Tuesday. Big ticket IPOs drove investment banking fees to their highest level since 2021. But Jamie Dimon of JP Morgan called for caution, warning of geopolitical tensions, sticky inflation, and large global fiscal deficits. We spoke to leaders from the companies about the quarter and the outlook for the second half.
2: We still have very strong pipelines in investment banking, you know, the IPOs and et cetera. Deals are still getting done and very strong interest in doing transactions. The AI build out still has a lot of debt funding and other funding required. So it's a very good environment. Investors are invested.
3: I think the firm is in a position where this moment, this environment, is just super aligned with what we do really well. We're in a technology super cycle that's accelerating. There's enormous demand for capital formation. We sit at the center of that with our franchises.
4: We've sort of maintained our guidance of $50 billion for net interest income for the year, which implies a step up each quarter throughout the year, just like we saw last quarter. And then when you take sort of a step back,

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3: Inflation over longer time horizons is determined largely by monetary policy. As the chairman said at the outset, inflation's a choice. The members of our committee have no tolerance for persistently elevated inflation, and we share a resolute commitment to ensure price stability. This was the focus of our June meeting, at which we decided to hold the target range in the Fed funds rate at 3.5% to 3.75%.
4: Wow, I mean, okay, let me ask Daniel Morris a question, Chief Market Strategist at BNP Paribas. Good morning, sir.
5: Good morning.
4: If we changed his voice and made him a slightly older gentleman, i.e. we made him Jay Powell, would the president be really aggressively criticising what Kevin Warsh said yesterday? Because as far as I can see, Warsh is holding the line. He's everything that we wanted in terms of not so much an inflation hawk, but very cognizant that this needs to be sorted out.
5: I think it'll be a question of how do we get there. So he's saying we're going to keep inflation to target, which I would imagine
4: down to target,
5: which any president would be happy to have as well. No one wants high inflation. That's certainly been a lesson over the last couple of years. It's how you get there. So he's not necessarily saying we're going to be hiking rates a lot. So we have to see exactly what's going to be the method to achieve it. But I think for now, it's at least on the surface not incompatible with what at least politically you might imagine the objectives are, but we'll have to see how things evolve.
4: Look, I think he talked elsewhere in this speech about we've been above target for 60 odd months or what have you as well. Look, 3.5% is still 3.5% compared with 2%, which is the target as well. If this war continues, and Mr. Trump's having all kinds of problems with this as well, and the administration changes the policy on a daily basis as well, there is no way that energy prices can go back down to pre-war levels, despite what the president says as well. Hence, the FOMC has to do something, doesn't it? Even if it's staying where we are, or indeed putting one or two hikes in the system.
5: I think can imagine how Warsh would respond to that. He talked clearly about kind of the longer term inflation, which case what's going on right now with oil prices wouldn't matter. So I think he would look through the impact on inflation of oil prices, think, what do we think the inflation rate's going to be in a year, 2 year, 5 years? Are we on a path to have price stability over that time horizon? And he's going to adjust monetary policy with that objective, as opposed to we need to get inflation back to 2% now.
4: You don't think he can cut rates, do you?
5: Whether he can cut rates, you would think if you look at the strength of the U.S. economy right now, it would not necessarily seem to be the appropriate measure, and that's also not what the market's expecting. We're still looking for a hike.
4: He has to hike rates, given what you just said about the strength of the economy and where inflation is.
5: I wouldn't prejudge what the Fed is going to decide to do. I think, again, the point is, where do you want inflation to be in a few years, and what's the right monetary policy to achieve it? That's, I think, the framework that he's laying out, as opposed to, yes, we need to hike rates now because core PCE, assuming that's the measure that you want for inflation, is above 2%. It is, but what's it going to be like in 2 years, and how do you think you're going to get to that objective?
6: Can I just flip to the short term? Because the reaction was quite short term from some market participants. JP Morgan, I mentioned the Goldilocks word, and this came through a JP Morgan client note saying for the market bulls, this is even better than Goldilocks could have imagined. And they're talking about the decline in the headline rate, but also this combined with very strong earnings coming through. Do you think this is better than a fairy tale?
5: Well, I mean, the U.S. economy does look to be pretty good right now. And if anything, you've got low unemployment, you've got strong growth, and now we've taken away at least a near-term risk of, up to three hikes, which is what some people were talking about a few weeks ago. So it does look pretty good. And then if you think, okay, what could go wrong is inevitably something will. I think it is probably the risk that things are too good, that there's too much growth, too much demand, and you do get inflation going up, which then is going

0: to put the Fed in a bind if they're trying to achieve the opposite.
1: So tactically, what do we think about in terms of placing bets on the market? Because if you also ask me what could go wrong, I would clearly point to the Strait of Hormuz. Mm-hmm. I mean, we're seeing it go wrong on a daily basis, on an hourly basis, change in strategy from charging tolls to not charging tolls, mm-hmm. and whether other waterways get weaponized or not. I mean, it seems as though those geopolitics are not going away anytime soon. But if you look at what the market's been doing, it's still chasing some of the AI trades. It's trying to get those mm-hmm. AI bets wrong. And it's quickly getting out of trades that it thinks are really incorrect, like IBM yesterday. So mm-hmm. how do you think about being tactical in this market?
0: I guess if you want to step back and think about around that volatility, what's the direction of travel, which certainly for equity markets and U.S. equity markets in particular still looks to be pretty positive. And I think what, in a healthy sense, what you've seen is not only what's happening on the tech side, both as NASDAQ and with Asia, but U.S. small cap, U.S. value. I mean, basically the U.S. economy and therefore kind of all swaths of U.S. equities are doing pretty well because you have, you know, a nice environment. And also clearly we know that the U.S. is not as vulnerable to potentially higher oil prices because of what's going on in the Strait of Hormuz. And so it's a bit resilient from that point of view.
1: Just plain question, would you buy the NASDAQ today? Because this is where we have seen some of the volatility. But yesterday, again, it was more resilient than the rest. The Dow barely moved. We had 9/10 on the NASDAQ. It feels like we've mm-hmm. gone back to some sort of Middle East conflict playbook where you just narrow the trade around some tech stocks.
0: Well, on one hand, I guess you had two things. One, I guess, negative news on what's happening in the Middle East, but also then these lower interest rate expectations, which always has, you know, an effect on tech stocks. So it's kind of hard to separate what were the two key factors for this. But if you try to think about what's the outlook for NASDAQ and for emerging market tech stocks as well, you know, earnings look really good. Now, maybe there'd be slight disappointments, but oh, we only earn 50% increase in EPS as opposed to 60%. So that's positive. We valuation, certainly now with the correction that you've had, don't look stretched. So from a medium-term perspective, it still looks quite positive.
2: You too. You've drunk the Kool-Aid today, haven't you? You're so positive. It's up to me to be grumpy as usual, isn't it? Okay, I will do that. Has anyone not noticed the vast amount of money that's being raised by this sector now? This was a sector, the tech sector, that was basically buying back everything in sight at one point. Now it's raising money in the bond market, in the equity market, and dare I say it, the ultimate customer, the open AIs of this world, who
1: are right. You're going to say the banks, the ultimate customer,
2: the banks
1: that did really well in this earnings season.
2: Like the lawyers and the tax men as well, the accountants, they make money regardless. Companies do well, they make money. Companies do badly, they make money.
1: That was an extraordinary period for them, thanks to all the raisings you're talking about.
2: Yeah, yeah, for sure. And I'm not, and I put the banks' profits in the same bracket as ASML. People, right. They are servicing an industry. But there's all kinds of stuff going around where people are raising vast amounts of money rather than actually buying back the shares. There are huge questions about the profitability of certain parts of the ultimate customer and whether they are going to need government bailouts or certainly investment from government. Sorry, I should dress it like that as well. We don't know that this is going to generate the kind of profits that we've all been promised as well. And we certainly don't know the timeline as well. And we do know from the likes of IBM as well that there are being some very big losers here as well already. Mm-hmm. Shouldn't we actually be a lot more circumspect about what is going on here rather than looking at the picks and shovels or the bank servicing these companies and saying, yeah, they're doing well on the ride up?
0: I think both things are true. So on one hand, you do have clearly this massive investment boom that's taking place. I mean, this is seems to be a transformational technology alongside big changes that you've had in the past. Inevitably, in retrospect, are you going to find out that, okay, we maybe built a bit too much here, not enough there, certainly. So you're going to have, I think, above average volatility. Again, you see this in emerging market tech stocks. But if that trend is positive and really something that we think can last for several years, I think you really want to try to ride the brunking bonko.
2: But OpenAI, the revealed numbers, $38.5 billion of net loss on $13 billion of revenue in 2025. These are the people who need to make money if all this other stuff is going to make sense, because they're the people, like SpaceX, generating the fees. These are the people who are buying the kit from the manufacturers of various parts of the infrastructure to put in place, the picks and shovels. So mm-hmm. if the people buying the kit are losing money hand over fist and all kinds of rumors about who they want to go to for finance next, mm-hmm. Have I looked at the wrong markets the last 38 years? Yeah, someone has to make money out of this.
1: But it's sort of like saying, look, we know there's a party going on. We're not going to turn up because someone could tip the punch bowl over, or they could knock the table over. Something's going to go wrong at the party, so we're not going to turn up. We all know that there's a party going on and it's going to end at some point. Timing is the issue in this circumstance.
2: Do you agree with me that this party will end?
1: Well, of course it's going to end. We know that things cannot go up to the extent that they have. But at what point do you cash out and step to the sidelines? A lot of people have stepped out of markets like this, very strong bull markets, and have been caught on the sidelines, caught not invested in this market. And that's the problem, isn't it, Daniel?
2: Making 5% on their money market funds.
1: I don't know. Come in on this. So we heard the bank executives weigh on this yesterday.
0: Well, I think to counter your point about needing to make money, I mean, the other headlines you're seeing is corporate, you know, the CEO, CIO saying, oh, we need to spend less on AI because people are using it too much and it's becoming too expensive. So it's telling you there actually is revenue being made from these models. Now, how it's distributed across different companies, that's a completely different question. But from an aggregate level, clearly companies already, individuals, how much you spend on your different AI models are being spent. You know, again, is it going to be enough? How quickly and all of that? Those are all the questions that we always ask ourselves. But I think as a model, you know, I think it is clearly generating revenue and eventually should be profitable.
2: Okay, got to shut up. Daniel Morris, thank you, sir. Chief Market Strategist at BNP Paribas. On a programming note, our US colleagues will be speaking to someone who's not bad at using his cash. It doesn't buy into some of the bullish sentiment on some of these stocks. Berkshire Hathaway Chair Warren Buffett, 11 a.m. London time.
1: On coming up on the show, President Trump walks back plans for fees in the Strait of Hormuz as Washington reinstates its naval blockade of Iran. Plus, Chancellor Rachel Reeves starts her lap of honour as UK Chancellor, defending her record in what is likely to have been her final Mansion House speech. And Swedish lender SEB tops Q2 earnings estimates. We'll speak to the CEO, Johan Torgeby, at 8:45 London time.

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0: I want to be reimbursed because we're protecting a very rich portion of the world. We're spending money. And so what we've done is we are going to be reimbursed for protection. You have Saudi Arabia, UAE, Qatar, Bahrain, and Kuwait, in, you know, primarily, and then others. I spoke to all of them, and they would love to invest more money in the United States at record amounts, and that would be very acceptable. And this way, there's no fee. I don't like the concept of a fee, but at the same time, it's not fair that we're protecting this strait for the entire world, for China and everyone. I don't mind protecting it for China. I don't mind protecting it for anybody, but it's unfair that we're not in somehow compensated.
1: U.S. President Donald Trump has walked back plans to charge a 20% toll on the value of goods passing through the Strait of Hormuz. According to the president, the fee will be replaced by trade and investment deals made into the U.S. by Gulf states. Trump said he had spoken to Saudi Arabia, the UAE and Qatar, among others, none of which have yet outlined new investment plans. The U.S. and Iran have exchanged further fire overnight as the U.S. naval blockade of Iranian ports came back into effect. And let's get out to Dan for more. Dan, a lot of wheels being spun there overnight. Just to give us a sense as to what type of investments we could be talking about, why this is necessary as we talk about a Strait of Hormuz that is far from clear sailing at this point.
2: Karen, good morning. Well, obviously quite a dramatic U-turn from the president here, less than 24 hours after declaring America the guardian of the Strait of Hormuz and also proposing that 20% toll on commercial shipping. President Trump has abandoned the plan. He says it's going to be replaced by trade and investment deals from the Gulf states after what he called, as you heard there, highly productive conversations with Middle East leadership. He was speaking at the White House. He said these countries include Saudi Arabia, the UAE, Qatar, and Kuwait. He says they would rather invest billions of dollars in the United States than pay a transit fee. But so far, there has been no publicly announced new investments from these Gulf states into the United States. And it is likely that the president was referring to what is a very long history of multi-billion, even trillion-dollar investment commitments from the Gulf states into the United States. For example, the UAE here has a trillion-dollar investment partnership over the next decade with the U.S. alone. And a lot of that was also announced under President Trump's leadership. So what exactly the president is referring to here remains to be seen at this point. And whether or not this decision to pull back on the Hormuz toll came after pressure from the Gulf leaders is also unclear at this point as well. It seems as if in this part of the world, leaders here ultimately trying to decipher exactly what the president's strategy is. The U.S. Energy Secretary Chris Wright was on CNBC overnight weighing in. He says the toll will no longer be going ahead. And here's how he explained the president's reasoning.
3: No, that's off the table. Look, President Trump, he's this master negotiator, businessman with very unique communication skills. He puts things out there. The United States has carried that load for the whole world for a long time. He sent that message to everyone. The United States is carrying this load, and we got to find some creative ideas to share that load. And of course, it led to a great place, and we got the right answer. But there will not be tolls through the Strait of Hormuz.
2: Chris Wright there. And of course, the toll may be gone now, but the military campaign has not. As you heard, the president has been ramping up the threats against Iran, threatening to target Iranian energy infrastructure. At the same time as well, a new threat emerging in the region now, with Iran's IRGC also threatening to potentially close down the Bab el-Mandeb Strait. The IRGC saying here in the last couple of hours that essentially, this waterway could be their next target. They say regional energy exports are either shared by all or denied to all. That's according to a statement that the IRGC released, carried by Iran's IRNA news agency just early this morning. Now, if they do decide to go ahead and close these other export corridors that benefit the U.S. and its allies, that could potentially lead to a new energy price spike. Some analysts say we could be heading back to triple digits if that is the case. Situation in the region far from being anywhere near resolved. It's back over to you.
4: All right, Dan, thank you very much indeed for that. Let's take a look where European equity futures are as we head to break. 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
7: A warm welcome to Scorebox Europe. I'm Steve Sedgwick with Karen Cho. These are your headlines. ASML blows past second quarter estimates and raises its full-year outlook as soaring AI demand offsets uncertainty in the Chinese market. President Trump U-turns on demanding levies on cargo crossing the Strait of Hormuz to be replaced by unspecified investment plans from Gulf region states.
8: I don't like the concept of a fate, but at the same time, it's not fair that we're protecting this strait for the entire world, for China and everyone. I don't mind protecting it for China. I don't mind protecting it for anybody, but it's unfair that we're not in somehow compensated.
7: US CPI slows more than expected amid lower energy prices as Kevin Warsh makes his first congressional appearance as Fed chair, promising independence from President Trump.
9: Our number one objective is getting monetary policy right. That's our clear and constant aim. If we get policy right, and I can assure you we will, the inflation surge of the last 5 years will be a thing of the past.
7: And sales surged 20% at Swiss luxury giant Richemont, topping estimates in the first quarter thanks to strong demand from Asia and the Americas.

0: ASML has raised its 2026 outlook for the second time this year, with the chip equipment maker beating on the top and bottom line in the second quarter. Europe's most valuable company now expects full-year net sales between 43 and 45 billion euros, well above analyst forecasts. The CEO, Christophe Fouquet, said customers are continuing to accelerate their expansion plans, adding that the company is continuing to significantly expand its upgraded portfolio in a bid to meet demand. Speaking to CNBC, Morningstar senior equity analyst Javier Carinero weighed in on the company's valuation.
1: ASML is a phenomenal company. It's a company with a very wide moat, very well managed. We've been quite bullish on it in the past. But right now we think that expectations are quite high. There's a lot priced in and we see it slightly overvalued. Just to give you an idea, ASML right now is trading roughly at a 50 times forward PE, which is in line with the peaks that we saw during COVID times when the demand was also very high. And we prefer to value these companies more on a mid-cycle basis. So for instance, right now our valuation for ASML implies more like a 35-40 times forward PE, which we consider more reasonable.
0: Let's get to Stefan Hury, who is head of equity research at Oddo BHF. Thank you so much for joining us today, Stefan. Just running through the numbers for Q2, beat on the net income level, beat on the revenue print, and effectively guiding out for Q3 that looks solid as well. What's your interpretation of the numbers that cross from ASML?
2: Good morning. Actually, the number are very solid, ahead of the expectations, and there were a lot of expectations. Clearly ahead on Q2, the guidance for Q3, where they are guiding for 11 to 12 billion, and a very good level of gross margin is also above the expectation. So across the board, very good. And for the first time, I would say for a long time, they are able to also increase quite nicely the gross margin expectation, which has not happened for a long time and is very good in my view.
0: We've heard from the sector has been a huge amount of fundraising and views to try and increase capacity to meet the extraordinary demand coming through. And this seemed to touch the sides when it came to ASML in terms of its CapEx and its capacity expansion. 30% it's talking about for 2026 DUV immersion capacity. It's talking about another 30% capacity expansion in 2028. What's your view on the growth that we're seeing coming through and whether that can justify any of the better valuations we've seen around the company?
2: Well, I think the demand for capacity is really coming across the board from memory, from advanced logic, even China. If you look at it, it's still 20% of the revenues, but on a much higher level. So on the capacity increase, what they're saying, and I think the most important thing today is what they're saying on EUV low NA level, at least 65 tools, not at least, in fact, around 65 tools. It was at least 60 before. But now on 2027, they say indeed plus 30%, so which leads us to around 85 tools, which could have been a bit disappointing compared to the expectation in the market. A lot of people were thinking about at least 90. Some people were even thinking about 100. So it could be seen as a bit disappointing, but the company is compensating that by giving another indication on 2028, which is also an increase of 30%, which could lead us to 110 tools. And that's also a very good sign for the, let's say, the durability of the current cycle.
3: Stefan, and yet people want the EUV technology that ASML has dominated, the lithography machinery. But I'll just read you the following story, which you're fully aware of, I know. In a clandestine state-led initiative likened to a Manhattan Project, China has reportedly developed a functional prototype of extreme ultraviolet lithography in Shenzhen. Which, don't get me wrong, they're not there yet, but there are thoughts in the next couple of years they are going to be there. Is this a dent, a sizable dent, in the longevity of the dominance that we have from ASML?
2: Those stories have been around for a long time, which, as you say, don't get me wrong, I'm not saying it's never going to happen, but I think it's very complicated for Chinese to have a EUV-like machine, working machine, with a good level of productivity, with a good level of accuracy. So what I would say around that is that ASML does not have the right to sell it in China anyway. So even if the Chinese had a tool, it would not, you know, take any business from them in China. And honestly, I don't see any, let's call it Western player like TSMC, Samsung or Intel buying an EUV Chinese system. Because here, you know, the processes and the roadmaps are built for years. And I think that the adoption of EUV High NA that has been announced today with Intel, which is a very good sign for both for the technology but also for Intel willingness to move ahead, is also a very good sign. So back to your question, I'm not saying it's never gonna happen, but financially speaking, I don't see it having any impact on ASML.
3: And that's a fair old answer. Right, OK, let me ask you the next question about valuation. Difficult to value these companies, and I'll just put it in context. ASML trades at 38.6 times forward. It trades at an EV to sales of 12.8, a price to book of 22 times. NVIDIA trades at only 18.96 times forward as well. I appreciate they're in different parts of the ecosystem. I appreciate what we just said about EUV and its dominant position there as well. But is ASML good value at current levels?
2: Well, so you talked about the PE. We can talk about other metrics like EV to EBITDA, where you know the stock is trading at slightly above 30 times. The average is the 5 years average is 26 times, and the peak was at 37. So I would say here that ASML is valuation is high. But not at all extreme, not at all extreme. And when you make a comparison with NVIDIA, it's true that NVIDIA has been underperforming a lot recently. I think that, as you said, they are not at all in the same space. I would argue that the position of ASML in the tech space is probably a bit more important, and I know that it's a bold assumption or a bold statement, but I think that ASML is more important than NVIDIA. NVIDIA will have competitors and has already competitors. For ASML, I mean, competition is it's really about Canon and Nikon remaining and maybe the Chinese players when they will make some efforts. And if ASML fails into developing the next generation machine, there will not be next generation chip. If NVIDIA fails developing its chips, then competition will take over. So, maybe there is a value case around NVIDIA, and I don't have a rating on NVIDIA. What I'm sure of is that the position of ASML is, let's say, more important in the
0: right.
2: In the space.
0: Stefan, we could do a lot of compare and contrast in the sector. It's so fascinating at this point. I think that the heart of the question is really around the volatility we've seen in semiconductors and what the right trade tactically is at this point, given all the research you've been doing.
2: I think the volatility has to see with the fact that the sector have come up so much so fast that it's normal that investors raise questions about the durability of the cycle, but here ASML is answering to a part of the question. You know, it's not a one-year cycle or a two-year cycle. They're already talking about increasing the production and the capacity by 2028. And, you know, given the shortage in some sectors like memory, notably, I think there is also a chance that the cycle continues in 2029. But, of course, that's not what they are saying today. But I think they're starting to give some highlights about that.
3: All right, Stefan, thank you. By the way, Stefan, I can't not see it. I think you look like Andy Burnham. I think you could be the next Prime Minister of the United Kingdom.
2: Why then?
3: Sorry, as you were. Stefan Hurley, thank you very much indeed. Head of Equity Research at Odo BHF.
0: It's so mean. I mean, he's already got a tough job. Do you want to give him another tough job?
3: No, I don't want to give him that job. He's very good at the job he's got. Coming up on the show, a cut above. Strong jewellery demand pushes a luxury giant Richemont to a beat on quarterly sales. Charlotte has the details next. And then there were three Le Bleu crash out, meaning England or Argentina will take on Spain in this year's World Cup final.

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0: even if there was a if there was a bursting of a bubble, which is primarily not located in the UK, the market effect is so large now that it clearly would wash over. So I think that's right. And of course, we ran a stress exercise which looked just at this question, and it did reduce UK growth. Now, exactly how the effects would run through, you would expect obviously some adjustment in UK macroeconomic policy, which is another way of saying, you know, you might expect some adjustment in interest rates to reflect that. So how you play it through, you'd have to decide. But yes, it would wash over.
1: That was the Bank of England Governor Andrew Bailey speaking in front of the Treasury Select Committee when he was asked about potential risks to the UK from the bursting of an AI-related bubble. Hypothetical. AI investors are about to lose an immense amount of money given the scale of capital inflows around the build-out of artificial intelligence. That is the view of our next guest, Rory Mounsey-Haysham, who is managing partner at BNVT Capital, who joins in the studio. Good morning, sir.
2: Good morning. Thanks for having me back.
1: Why are we in a bubble?
2: Well, good question. The first thing I think is important to say is that artificial intelligence is without doubt the most profound piece of innovation we will see over our lifetimes. I think it's going to make the internet look like a tea party, to be quite frank. But with all great ideas, the amount of capital flows needs to match, you know, what the great ideas that can be created. And, you know, if you go back across history, you know, the creation of the railways was a great idea, but a huge amount of capital flows went in there. We had a huge railway bust. The creation of the internet, another fantastic idea, but again, in 2000, enormous amount of capital inflows, and then as a result, the technologies couldn't sustain it, an enormous bust. And what we're seeing here is an even better idea. AI is more profound than the railways and the internet, and then you'd say the biotech boom. It is the most profound piece of innovation. And as a result, what's happening is that the amount of capital that's going into these businesses does not match what can be, the businesses that can be reasonably created as a result. No doubt that there is going to be an enormous number of hugely successful, hugely profound outcomes that come from the AI boom. But what we're seeing now is very, very obviously a tech AI bubble. And I think the indicators of that are very obvious. If you look at the public markets, the amount of retail investors that are flooding in is extraordinary. You know, let's take the SpaceX IPO as an example. It's listing its total addressable market as, you know, 30 trillion. That's about a quarter of all global GDP. You know, the bond offering that happened immediately after the IPO. It's a problem. And then if you look at the private markets, what's happening is that, and that's obviously the world that I sit in, is that all ideas are getting funded, all experiments. It's not just the good ideas, but it's the bad ideas. And that's a problem. And fundamentally, investors are beginning to change their underwriting standards as a result. You know, it's not necessarily about profit or revenue or attraction. It's about, you know, is this a product that could exist? We're seeing, you know, groups of six people being given $1 billion. With nothing. And that, I think, is endemic of a textbook, absolutely textbook AI bubble.
3: Rory, it does sound as though there is something brewing. But to the point as to who gets wrapped up in this trade, who gets caught out, is the question, because it does sound as though you're writing off the hyperscalers. And the point at the moment is we're seeing the semiconductors benefit, the AI profits coming through in the semiconductors, because the hyperscalers are transferring that free cash flow to the chip stocks. Mm. If they suddenly find a revenue source, if suddenly all these deep investments become profitable and their free cash flow also improves, then this keeps on getting funded.
2: Yeah, yeah. I'm certainly not making the case that everything is going to go bust. Absolutely not. What I'm saying, and really clearly, is that there will be a huge amount of very, very valuable companies that are created. Let's take the dot-com boom. In the dot-com boom, Amazon lost 92% of its market capitalization in the dot-com boom. Yet that's, you know, at the same time, revenues continue to go up, the cost of sales continue to go down. Very, very successful company. You will see the exact same thing in the AI innovation wave. But I think the most important thing, and this is, you know, how we think about it at BNVT Capital, is that society is the customer of business. You know, business doesn't just create something that, you know, no one wants. Society, you know, business creates what society needs. And what's happening at the moment is the business is just, you know, just operating in the ether, and it's just creating lots and lots of things that, you know, consumers, society fundamentally doesn't need. And, you know, our thesis on this, and the reason we call, you know, BNVT Benevolent Capital, is very clear, which is that we should go back to funding the businesses that are solving the biggest structural problems for humanity, because those will be the businesses that last and overcome the AI bubble and then burst when it happens.
1: Rory, you say society doesn't need. I would add to that, society might not want.
2: Exactly.
1: Actually, there might be an even fiercer backlash because of the cost of energy bills,
2: exactly.
1: because of the unemployment, because of the lack of taxation that will be coming from a machine rather than an individual paying income tax and paying the IRS money as well. So I actually think they could, not only do they not need it, they might not want it.
2: Exactly.
1: For all those kind of political reasons.
2: No, I think, I think you're absolutely right. And it's one to think about as a result. Like, what should we be investing in, and what will be the enduring value that's created? You know, we're looking, you know, we've invested in businesses at the moment. You know, we've just invested in a business that is creating security for the entire cloud infrastructure. It's an AI business, AI native. I mean, that's hugely important. You know, we've invested in businesses that are creating the operating system for the entire energy independence business called Kluver. Again, hugely important. I would argue that is so much more fundamental than, you know, a UI wrapper for Claude, or, you know, the content creation stuff that we've been seeing. And I think it's really important that investors, you know, I think, you know, if you take the amount of money that was lost in the dot-com bubble, add another couple of zeros onto it, because that's how much money is about to be lost in this bubble, and then bust. And unless investors get back to fundamentally understanding what are the businesses that are needed to create that is driving actual innovation, and focus on that, it'll be very problematic.
3: I hear you on cybersecurity, and what has actually been developed from Anthropic in terms of Mythos has really put the focus on cybersecurity stocks and companies in particular. But what happens from here in terms of some of those cybersecurity names? Because they've also been bid up very aggressively with the rest of the market.
2: Yeah.
3: So if we do get, as you say, some sort of pricking of the bubble, don't some of these need to have essential companies also see a valuation reset?
2: Yeah, and that's exactly the reason I'm here, that I'm trying to call out that this is damaging for everyone. A lot of really, really great companies are going to really suffer. They're not going to be able to raise capital. They're going to raise valuations that they can't grow into. And that's fundamentally going to hurt the entire ecosystem. It's going to go back 2 or 3 years. You know, the public markets will come off and the IPO windows will close. And that will be a problem for everyone. And that's why I think it's really important that investors get back to the fundamentals of thinking about what should and should not be funded.
3: Counterweight to what you've been telling us this morning, that it's just euphoric behavior everywhere. We saw IBM down 25% overnight.
2: Yeah.
3: So there is rational behavior. As soon as investors get one hint that there's a moat being disrupted or a change in profitability, there is very violent behavior in some of these stocks. So how do we consider the rest of the software universe, or where there's sort of baton passing, where investors are saying, I don't need to have that right now, or the profitability is shifting from this company to this company because of the AI story. How are you thinking about that in the companies that you cover?
2: Yeah, it's a good question. And I think, you know, I'm not saying all behavior is irrational, and obviously public markets are better at awarding that than the private markets. What's happening in the private markets is exactly that, is that those sorts of behaviors aren't being created. You can't do that in the private markets. And so you're not seeing those down rounds that you would normally otherwise see. And that's the problem.
3: Rory, thank you very much for joining us. Great to catch up with you, to hear your thoughts.
2: Thank you so much.
3: Rory Malzieh-Hesham with us, Managing Partner, BNVT Capital. Well, Swiss luxury giant Richemont has reported a 20% jump in first quarter sales, topping forecasts. And let's get to Charlotte for more. Charlotte has been a bumpy old road in the household goods companies, just as they were finding some momentum. We had the Middle East conflict flare up. So show and tell season, incredibly important for these luxury giants.
4: Yes, and one of the very first luxury players reporting for this earnings season. And certainly we see Richemont smashing through expectations. Their sales up 20% at constant exchange rate. And of course, very much led by jewellery, once again up 24%. In the quarter. Watches as well. That's one that they saw, you know, it's been difficult in the past few quarters. We saw a little bit of recovery on the watches in the previous quarter, and we see this consolidating up 8%. Now, in the regions, an acceleration in all the regions across the board. Europe up 11% at constant exchange rate. So this is a strong demand from local customers and tourist spend, notably from North America and the Middle East. Asia Pacific, of course, we always watch what's happening in China when it comes to luxury. They said that in China, sales rose double-digit thanks to strong performance in Hong Kong and Macau. America's up 27%, again, from a strong performance the previous quarter, up 18%, an acceleration on that front here again. There was a lot of also focus on the Middle East in the last results. Of course, it was the beginning of the war with Iran. At that point, the sales were down 3% in the previous quarter, but we see a recovery this quarter, already up 3%. They say robust local demand more than offset the drop in tourism, and watches grew double-digit in that that region. So across the board, really strong set of results from Richemont. Now, again, we know that they're very much exposed to high-end jewellery, more resilient part of the market, more than other luxury players, for example, are more exposed to the aspirational buyer. We know that Cartier is all the rage. It's very much the brand to have at the moment. The watches of Cartier, you know, seen in all the biggest stars in the world, Harry Styles, Taylor Swift, etc. So they're having a real momentum on that front. Van Cleef as well, very strong performance on that front. So across the board, really strong result. It's been the case the past few quarters, thanks to jewellery. That's why they're very much an outperformer in the luxury sector as a stock, up 6.5% year to date against LVMH, for example, that was down 25%. So it's very much a buy, a strong buy for a lot of investors. And this result will very much set expectations quite high for the rest of the luxury season earnings.
1: Okay, very important question. What nationality are you today? You were French yesterday.
4: I knew you would bring it up.
1: I just wondered. I just wondered there? Because yesterday you were French, but I know you have a Spanish mother. So are you Spanish today?
4: Yeah, my mum was very much daunting, telling me I picked the wrong team yesterday. So, yes, now I'm flipping jerseys.
1: No, you are Spanish today. At least you're not Argentinian. Unlike all my Scottish friends have suddenly become Argentinian all of a sudden. I only mention this because fans of Les Bleus, including Charlotte, are seeing red this morning. I like what you did there, team. After the French team touted as World Cup favourites, crashed out to Spain, well done Spain, in the semi-finals. A team of stars failing to live up to the hype. Soundly beaten by a star team, meaning Didier Deschamps' reign as coach will end with the match nobody wants to play in Saturday's third place playoff. We might be in that one. Spain dominated throughout, scoring either side of the break and setting up their first appearance in the final since they won in 2010. I remember that. I was in Madrid thereafter. They'll take on either England or Scotland's favourite, Argentina, who play tonight. Bad game? Was it a bad game?
4: I mean, yeah, the performance was not...
1: The Spanish were amazing.
4: They were amazing.
1: I heard they were amazing. Yeah.
3: It's going to be late night tonight, isn't it?
4: Yeah, exactly. We'll talk again tomorrow and see how the mood is. Just
1: saying. So I can be cocky for another few hours.
4: Exactly. Okay, enjoy.
3: Right. Yeah. We are counting down to the World Cup, but also the start of the market action in a few moments' time. This is how we're setting up the trade. FTSE down. I don't know what that says about our fortunes later on. We're caught into the red, about 0.5%. DAX futures, similar territory.
5: If you're watching CNBC, it's because you want to get an edge, you want to get ahead. It's our job to deliver that. My ambition is just to be the best that we can possibly be. More often than not, I kind of forget that the cameras are there, but when there's really a burning question, I'm thinking about what my mom would want to hear. I'm thinking about some of the investors I know who are watching. Those are the same questions we have. People always ask me what I want to do next, and I always think they're a little crazy. This is what I want to do. It's the best job you could possibly have.
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1: Well, what an amazing session we had stateside last night. We had a president who was, dare I say it, reversing policy rather quickly on tolls in Hormuz. We had Goldman through the roof with the rest of the investment banking echelon. We had IBM plummeting. And we've now had great numbers out from ASML and Richemont. What a rich panoply we have for Karen to discuss.
3: Indeed. The tech sector firmly in focus on the back of Europe's most valuable company reporting this morning. This is what it looks like in terms of the early starters to the upside. We've bounced in terms of household goods. Richemont, the big stock we're focused on there as it reports numbers today. Oil and gas is stronger, another 0.2 plus. More volatility in the Middle East, clearly, as we talk about a reversal around the 20% toll that President Trump was talking about a day earlier. So that change is being noted. And technology, one of the better performers, but still flatlining this hour. So perhaps just warming up at this stage. We'll revisit the trade in just a bit. But that is the early picture. Healthcare edging into the better performers too. Where the red is now concentrated as we get going this morning, because there is a fair amount of red behind me on that heat map. Basic resources down 0.6 plus. Chemicals, media, autos and parts, areas of weakness today. For the European boards, we were stronger yesterday, had about almost 0.2 as we wrapped up the trading session. Stronger on the FTSE 100, third positive session. It's some faint gains too on the DAX. But this morning, we've got a reversal in the FTSE 100, down about 0.5%. And in fact, we've just flipped over a little bit weaker across the board. Italian stocks down, the French market flatlining. So it does feel as though we've got a bit of a soft start. Whether we're just in warm-up mode as we get some of the numbers rolling across is the question this hour. So let's get to ASML. It has raised its 2026 outlook for the second time this year, with the chip equipment maker beating on both the top and bottom lines in the second quarter. Europe's most valuable company now expects four-year net sales between 43 and 45 billion euros. That is well above analyst forecasts. The CEO, Christophe Fouquet, said customers are continuing to accelerate their expansion plans, adding that the company is continuing to significantly expand its upgrade portfolio in a bid to meet that demand. And we are waiting for a print here on the stock. Of course, you can see the past year, triple-digit gains is what we've watched. The rest of the stocks in the basket already open and responding to what looks like it could be a stronger trade. If you look at that ASMI trade, we're up 3.25% there. ST Micro stronger by 0.9. That said, we did see somewhat of a bounce in some of the semis stateside. So we're again looking at that trade here in Europe this morning, Steve.
1: Super duper, right. Let us move on. Swiss luxury giant Richemont has reported a 20% jump in... Karen just got assaulted by a camera. You're right there.
3: Just ducked and weaved.
1: Yeah, I know, right. Yeah. Just we don't have camera operators anymore. We have robotic cameras. And one of them just assaulted you.
3: Yeah, well, I hope my microphone is done. Yeah,
1: you should have just feigned it. Just done kind of like a feigning injury, like a World Cup soccer star.
3: I didn't. I sort of ducked and weaved.
1: Yeah, you did very well.
3: It was a bit Karate Kid of me.
1: Well, very good. Where was I? Swiss luxury jewelry you want... has reported a 20% jump in first quarter sales. Derek is furiously apologising. It's not enough, Adam. It's not enough. In first quarter sales, topping expectations. Let's have a look at European luxury. Well done, Adam. Up 3.6% for LVMH. Kering and Moncler also rallying. Is one swallow making a summer?
4: Well, that really is a question for this one. Obviously, a lot of investors are taking those Richemont results of some of the first coming in this earnings season as positive signs for the luxury sector. But here again, we know that Richemont has a particularity of being very much exposed to jewellery and high-end jewellery, and that has been their strength, of course, part of the luxury market that is more resilient than other parts that are more exposed to aspirational buyers. And here again, really strong performance a bit across the board at Richemont there. Jewellery up 24% at constant exchange rate. But other positive signs in watches, we know this part of the business is tougher. It's been tougher the past few quarters, the last quarter, so some signs of recovery. And certainly this is confirmed, up 8% in the quarter. And again, an improvement and acceleration in all the regions when it comes to Richemont. Europe up 11% at constant exchange rate. There's a strong demand from locals and tourist spend, notably thanks from North American and Middle East tourists. Middle East, of course, in the last quarter, the sales were down in that region. It was just the first few weeks of the conflict in the Middle East and between the US and Iran. There were some question marks on how much this was going to impact the sales. It's around 9% of sales for Richemont in that region. But we see a recovery on that front there as well, up 3% in the quarter. There's a robust local demand more than offset the drop in tourism. That watches actually grew double digit in that region. Again, another area that we watch very closely when it comes to luxury, of course, is China. Asia Pacific up 21%. They said the sales rose double digit in China thanks to strong performance, particularly in Hong Kong and Macau. Americas, another strong area for luxury. This has been the most resilient region over the past couple of years, up 27%. So across the board, a bit for Richemont. That's how we see the other luxury stocks higher, particularly Kering, Hermes, LVMH, all at the top of the CAC this morning. We still don't have a reading for Richemont this morning, but we know this is one of the best performers when it comes to the luxury sector. They're up 24% over the past year. So again, one of the top picks in the segment and a bit across the board from one of the very first luxury earnings for this earnings season.
1: Super duper. Thank you very much indeed. Let's take a quick look at where ASML are trading. Currently up nearly 8%. Adding to that huge rally we've seen over the past 12 months. Tom Kadic is Managing Director at Ned Group Investments. Good to see you, Tom. And the thing about ASML is terrific company, amazing moat, big valuation, part of the AI story. How do you trade some of these amazing companies, the picks and shovels, at the same time as being very cognizant of the risks of the AI bubble?
19: I mean, I think, good to see you.
1: Good to see you. Sorry, good morning. How are you?
19: Good morning.
1: Sorry, very rude of me.
19: I've witnessed an assault. I wasn't expecting that.
1: By the way,
19: that
1: was the machine, not the machine.
3: Man versus machine.
1: That's what happens when you let the machines do stuff, I'm telling you.
19: So, I mean, I thought it was really interesting. Your previous guest, and you're sort of talking in it in a slightly more binary way,
1: yes.
19: I think. I mean, what's clear at the moment is...
1: He did say the technology will be around and there'll be some great winners. He was just saying that the capital going into it at the moment is perhaps slightly concerning.
19: And I would agree.
1: Yeah,
19: I would agree with that. I think what we're seeing at the moment, a clear evidence of relatively frothy markets, is where... You know, you're getting rewarded only slightly for beating expectations. If you miss, it's savage. And, you know...
1: IBM, great case.
19: Great case. So it's a slightly different part of the market. And, in fact, that's almost like the anti-AI piece, which is their miss is probably because they didn't quite anticipate.
1: Sorry, I'll only interrupt you one more time, I promise. But I think IBM is the perfect example of what's going on here. They're a company that has spent vast amounts of money on acquisitions and organically in the last 24 months plus on bolt-ons as well. And they have bought an AI strategy in as well. And they're saying we're very much part of this as well, part of their broader software strategy, building on their original hardware. So they're trying to be fleet of foot. But it's a great example of a company that has AI exposure. It does have AI exposure now, but it's just not delivering.
19: And it's just not being monetized. And I think the interesting thing from the chat before was sort of talking about this almost along the same lines as the dot-com boom, which I just don't see. I think in this example with AI, you know, it's been monetized very quickly. It does feel a bit of a winner-takes-all type environment, which potentially is why it's very difficult to sort of try to pick the single winners. You just need to get involved and get invested and get behind it. But it is very different to the dot-com period.
3: Yeah. Can I bring up 2028? Because we've been talking about 26, 27 when it comes to the chips story, that we can see visibility, and we were talking about, you know, what the likes of some of the big South Korean players thinking 2027, a big crunch year, and what happens after that has been the big dangling question. ASML has tried to answer that today. And a couple of the brokers have really picked up on it. They're talking about, look, plans to boost production for its machines, showing that earnings potential for 2028 is dramatically above consensus for JP Morgan. And that's been the challenge. We can't see beyond 2027.
19: Yeah.
3: If we've now got visibility from one company into 2028 now, that is a game changer.
19: Yeah, I agree. I mean, I've not seen this as yet, but I think at the moment people can't see past their nose in many cases.
3: Which is 2027.
19: Yes, yeah. So, I mean, really interesting to see that coming through.
3: Yeah. So in terms of what you do from here, you've heard some of the negativity earlier. Yeah. We've seen some of the positivity on a daily basis, and that has been expressed on a weekly basis in the South Korean market. Any given day, huge pendulum swing to the upside, huge pendulum swing to the downside. What do you do with the tech space? How do you position your portfolio around it?
19: You have to be diversified. I think you do need to be involved. I think it's very painful not to be involved, given the rewards that are in play. I think it was interesting to see Andrew Bailey's comments about, you know,

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0: Yeah, you just said that.
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1: I can't have any more? 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
3: I see one comment previously. You've said you like fixed income as a diversifying portfolio. But what size is that fixed income portion of a portfolio at the moment?
4: I think the rewards in fixed income are significant
3: at the moment. And Karen doesn't with me, because I keep telling her about all these amazing funds that Berkshire Hathaway and everyone are just plonking their money on and making vast amounts of money. She thinks I'm being you think I'm being boring and unambitious.
5: Well, the single digits versus, you know, you can make that in one day on a tech stock.
3: You can lose it one day on a tech stock.
5: Yeah, well, there's the triple digit increase for 1 year, 180% versus your little 5%.
3: Yeah, but it's we're arguing with ourselves, Tom.
4: No, I would agree. I mean, you know, fixed income can be boring. It really can. But, you know, in the
3: government... That's when it's doing well, though.
4: That's when it's doing well. Yeah. And just picking up a reasonable coupon, when you can invest at this sort of stage, it can give you insurance within your portfolio. And insurance is a fairly boring
5: word. How much insurance are we talking about? What's the best percentage?
4: It's down to your starting yield. And if you've got decent starting yield at the moment, even in Govvy debt actually looks really interesting at a global level. There are really decent returns to be had. And then you combine in that sort of inflation under control message, the returns are significant.
3: Yeah, and that's kind of what I'm pointing. But I'm not saying you should...
5: If inflation's under control, if there's an inflation under control message, then surely you want to be all in on equities because you're going to get a pop. You're still going to be left behind on that portfolio.
4: I mean, I think the word pop doesn't come into the parlance of fixed interest investors. And I grant you that. Don't get that.
5: Good
4: you
5: luck
4: don't
5: with your
4: get 5%. That element. No, absolutely. Equities for me is a sort of cornerstone of your long-term returns. Fixed income gives you the level of insurance and it can give you some really good returns through active management at a global level. Absolutely.
3: Yeah, so I guess the point is we're not arguing that you shouldn't have a diversified portfolio. What we're trying to work out is what percentage you are willing to put into fixed income at the moment. And the question has been, is it still really safe as well, given these huge fiscal deficits? That is another question that perhaps we'll put to you.
4: Yeah, I mean, that's obviously... So I'd flip that around and say that actually the huge fiscal deficits restricts governments. So we're getting a lot of noise coming through politically at the moment. We're getting it here in the UK. We're getting it across Europe. We're getting it in the US. Actually, the room for manoeuvre is fairly limited. Mm-hmm. When you've got that much debt, your ability to make that much of a difference, even domestically, is fairly limited. So we've seen some of that sort of uncertainty around Burnham in the UK. The reality is he hasn't got a lot of room for manoeuvre.
5: I wasn't sure which country you're talking about, whether it was the US, UK or France.
4: It could be anywhere at the moment, yeah.
5: Let me ask you about the Middle East situation and how we think about it. Because yesterday, I mean, was the likes of JP Morgan describing the inflation numbers combined with earnings as better than Goldilocks. But that does almost look rearview mirror because we've now have the Strait of Hormuz that has flared up again. So even as the inflation numbers reversed, thanks to a big drop in energy, we could be going back into the opposite situation where we get another bump up in the inflation.
4: Yeah, I think yesterday's numbers suggest, you know, it's given a bit of short-term alleviation to pressure on an upward hike, so for sure. What we're seeing in the Middle East is playing out really on the inflationary side. So, you know, I don't see any short-term fix there. You know, we often say to our sort of clients that the geopolitical scape, just like the political, the more domestic, actually doesn't have a major impact on investments. It's more about the fundamentals, which I know Rory was talking about earlier. It's more about the fundamentals. This is one of those moments where it does have an impact, given the very, very direct translation into energy prices.
3: It does seem that we are going through an incredibly volatile period in the market as well, and most of it's just on an individual stock level as well. How is the extra volatility we're seeing determining how people are making their investments at the moment? Have they got the appetite, I guess, is what I'm saying.
4: It's a really interesting one. I think that sort of client conundrum that we've got at the moment is a challenging one because although you mentioned volatility, in reality, if you take a step back, it looks like it's a fairly linear market. You know, we get these sort of mini shocks. We had sort of Liberation Day. We then had, Venezuela, we had a minor blip, and then we had, you know, Iran.

0: We saw some setbacks in the markets, and they got straight back into it and sort of hitting new highs. And it's a challenging conversation with a client because it's easy to feel that this is just what happens in equity markets, and they just keep pressing on. And that need for the very boring conversation about diversification, the very boring conversation about insurance within portfolios, is a relatively challenging conversation to have with someone when equity markets just keep powering on.
1: I don't mind diversifiers if they work. And to that point, on the stock market, a lot of the diversifiers haven't worked in 2026. Where we did see some interest as the Middle East situation was starting to calm down was around household goods. Wasn't a straight line back up, very jagged line returning to a higher range. But today has been fairly interesting for the sector. Richemont reports, the retail numbers look strong, 20% on the constant rate in terms of returns. Now the entire sector has looked at this as a green light, that there's some positivity back. Is this still a quality area of the markets? Is this a diversifier?
0: Definitely. I mean, that's just telling us that people are still spending money at a certain area of the market. I think, you know, it's been very painful if you haven't got involved in some of the more momentum growth, sort of high valuation stocks. If you've been valuation driven, it's hurt you. So I think it does play out. You need to be active. You need to be pragmatic in this sort of market.
1: Tom, thank you very much for joining us and taking all the questions. Tom Kadic with us, Managing Director, Ned Group Investments. Coming up on the show, President Trump walks back plans for fees in the Strait of Hormuz as Washington reinstates its naval blockade of Iran.

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0: Welcome back. I just had a battle with the director and the producer and lost again. US bank profits surged in the second quarter. JP Morgan, Wells Fargo, Citigroup, Bank of America and Goldman Sachs all posted better than expected earnings on Tuesday. Big ticket IPOs drove investment banking fees to their highest level since 2021. Jamie Dimon, though, called for caution, warning of geopolitical tensions, sticky inflation and large global fiscal deficits. We spoke to leaders from companies about the quarter and the outlook for the second half. Let's roll the package.
1: We still have very strong pipelines in investment banking, you know, the IPOs and et cetera. Deals are still getting done and very strong interest in doing transactions. The AI build-out still has a lot of debt funding and other funding required. So it's a very good environment. Investors are invested.
2: I think the firm is in a position where this moment, this environment is just super aligned with what we do really well. We're in a technology super cycle that's accelerating. There's enormous demand for capital formation. We sit at the center of that with our franchises.
3: We've sort of maintained our guidance of $50 billion for net interest income for the year, which implies a step up each quarter throughout the year, just like we saw last quarter. And then when you take sort of a step back, what we're seeing is exactly what we expected to see across the balance sheet. We saw really good pace of growth, you know, driven by sort of our markets business over the last three or four quarters.
0: U.S. annual inflation eased to 3.5% in June, whilst on a monthly basis, consumer prices declined 0.4%. That is their biggest monthly drop since April 2020. Prices of gasoline and fuel oil saw decreases of more than 9% last month. In addition, services costs, which are closely watched by the Federal Reserve, moderated significantly. Speaking on the Hill to the House Financial Services Committee, Fed Chair Kevin Warsh told U.S. lawmakers the central bank will continue to fight against persistent inflation.
4: My colleagues and I recognize that high inflation has been an undue burden on American households and businesses. And while monthly price volatilities and variations are inevitable, especially in an unsettled world, underlying inflation over longer time horizons is determined largely by monetary policy. As the chairman said at the outset, inflation's a choice. The members of our committee have no tolerance for persistently elevated inflation, and we share a resolute commitment to ensure price stability. This was the focus of our June meeting, at which we decided to hold the target range in the Fed funds rate at 3.5% to 3.75%.
5: U.S. President Donald Trump has walked back plans to charge a 20% toll on the value of goods passing through the Strait of Hormuz. According to the president, the fee will be replaced by trade and investment deals made into the U.S. by Gulf states. Trump said he has spoken to Saudi Arabia, the UAE and Qatar, among others, none of which have yet outlined new investment plans. The U.S. and Iran have exchanged further fire overnight as the U.S. naval blockade of Iranian ports came back into effect. And let's get out to Dan for more on that story around the U.S. and its policy change, but also around the Iranians that have been threatening to weaponize other areas of access too.
6: That's right, Karen. And Reuters reports right now that the IRGC is threatening to close all other export corridors that benefit the U.S. and its allies. Actually, in a statement carried by Iranian state media, the IRGC is now saying regional energy exports either shared by all or denied by all. And the Guard is saying that the Strait of Hormuz will stay closed until the end of America's evils. So the fear now is that Iran may use its Houthi allies to shut the Bab el-Mandeb. This is the Red Sea gateway carrying Saudi exports and much of global shipping. As we reported in the past couple of months, that would certainly put a second choke point in play here. And it would also target some of the routes that the Gulf has been building to bypass Hormuz. President Trump also ratcheting up the rhetoric as well. He told Fox News in the last couple of hours that he will hit Iranian power plants and bridges next week if Tehran doesn't return to the table. And as you mentioned, all of this comes after what was a really notable retreat from the White House as well, less than 24 hours after declaring America the guardian of the strait and proposing this 20% toll on commercial shipping. President Trump has abandoned that plan. He says it's going to be replaced by trade and investment deals from the Gulf states after what he called highly productive conversations conversations with Middle East leadership. He was speaking at the White House and he said these countries, including Saudi Arabia, the UAE, Qatar and Kuwait, would rather invest billions in the United States than pay a transit fee. But as you also reported, so far, there's been no public confirmation of any new investment pledges. Of course, this plan to put a toll in place triggered immediate pushback from Gulf allies here. The shipping industry also said it was caught off guard, and legal experts as well weighing in saying this simply can't stand. Shipping companies also warned that this toll would have breached international maritime law as well, and of course driven energy costs, shipping rates, insurance rates and everything else much, much higher. So the situation as it stands right now, of course the toll is gone, but the naval blockade of Iranian ports is still in force. And the bigger question right now is whether or not Washington's strategy is, number one, actually working, and number two, if it's changing as well, because what really began as a campaign to stop Iran's nuclear program has now, at least according to some analysts that we've been speaking to, really become increasingly focused on keeping the Strait of Hormuz open and protecting global shipping. Investors asking whether this is becoming a much longer conflict than anyone expected, and perhaps the Iranians have President Trump and the United States exactly where they want them. It's back over to you.
0: Yeah, Dan, hang on a second. I just want to play a bit of sound from the Energy Secretary. Then I'll come back to you on this one as well, because I think given the conversation that you and I had yesterday and our incredulity at this 20% toll level, I think what Chris Wright said to our US team yesterday is quite fascinating. Let's listen in to the US Energy Secretary.
7: No, that's off the table. That's off the table. Look, President Trump, he's this master negotiator, businessman with very unique communication skills. He puts things out there. The United States has carried that load for the whole world for a long time. He sent that message to everyone. The United States is carrying this load, and we got to find some creative ideas to share that load. And of course, it led to a great place, and we got the right answer. But there will not be tolls through the Strait of Hormuz.
0: So the energy secretary says, don't worry. This is all about the master negotiator, the top businessman doing his thing. Dan, have you spoken to anyone in the Middle East, and you are incredibly well connected, who feel that that was a master negotiation, that U-turn in the last 24 hours?
6: No, a lot of the Gulf sources that I've been speaking to have been left scratching their heads, wondering exactly what the U.S. strategy is. And this tactic of escalating to de-escalate is not necessarily new. It's a tactic that has been employed successfully by this US president in the past, but it's a tactic that's wearing thin in this part of the world. There is a real lack of clarity around the strategy here, and the purpose of announcing this toll and then pulling it off also remains unclear at this point. One thing's for certain, it has aggravated the Iranians. As I've just reported, they're now talking about shutting down the Bab el-Mandeb, and whether or not this actually pushes that regime closer to the US negotiation table also remains to be seen at this point as well. It's pretty clear at this point that there is no real diplomatic off-ramp emerging. There's no new scheduled talks. And of course, all of this leaving allies in the region more unclear and more uncertain about the trajectory of this conflict overall.
0: Good work, my friend. Thank you very much indeed for that. Coming up on the show, China's second quarter GDP disappoints. We'll discuss whether the world's second largest economy is poised for a rebound in the second half. That's coming up on Squawk Box.

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6: Welcome to Squawkbox Europe. I'm Karen Cho with Steve Sedgwick. These are your headlines. ASML shares surge as the chip equipment maker blows past second quarter estimates and raises its four-year outlook, with soaring AI demand offsetting uncertainty in the Chinese market. Back in fashion, luxury stocks climb after Richemont's Q1 sales surged 20%, topping estimates amid strong demand from Asia and the Americas. President Trump U-turns on demanding levies on cargo crossing the Strait of Hormuz to be replaced by unspecified investment plans from Gulf region states.
7: I don't like the concept of a fee, but at the same time, it's not fair that we're protecting this strait for the entire world, for China and everyone. I don't mind protecting it for China. I don't mind protecting it for anybody, but it's unfair that we're not in somehow compensating.
6: U.S. CPI slows more than expected amid lower energy prices as Kevin Warsh makes his first congressional appearance as Fed chair, promising independence from President Trump.
8: Our number one objective is getting monetary policy right. That's our clear and constant aim. If we get policy right, and I can assure you we will, the inflation surge of the last 5 years will be a thing of the past.

0: We are now 30 minutes into the trading day in Europe, and the headline numbers are weaker. If you look at how the FTSE, the DAX in particular, trading, we are down across the board on the European indices. But that said, are the undercurrents here around a couple of stocks that have been reporting today proving that the earnings are very strong? So a couple of real focus points for investors here in Europe where there is a huge patch of green taking place away from this board. Let's just flip over the charts and you can see some of the better performers and the worst performers parts of the market. The best performers, it's technology, and this is down to the ASML show and tell. We've been hearing a very strong story about 2028 coming through in terms of the capacity expansion and what that can deliver for earnings for the company, for the company that makes equipment for the chip companies. So it is a significant reporter today, and we're seeing a pop in that stock helping out the broader sector. Household goods, the other one. These are the two patches of green. It was Richemont that reported today. Very strong numbers again, is what we saw, 20% lift in terms of constant currency and numbers on the sales print. So very strong. Retail was up. Jewelry making, incredibly strong. And that has helped the rest of the luxury goods companies also climb into positive territory. What we're seeing elsewhere on some of the other big plays are the chip makers themselves. This is the trade on ASML. It is up close to 5% in earnings reaction. ASMI is stronger by near on 2%, but you're seeing a little bit of a drift elsewhere, the likes of Infineon down 2.3%. The luxury names, mentioned Richemont, the one to watch. It has been a couple of other earnings seasons as well, and this time round, the stock is up close to 6%. An incredible snap that you're seeing on the back of the earnings that it has produced. And don't forget, the backdrop has been so downbeat. The fears that, look, people are just cutting back on luxury. They're not spending it. They're going after experiences. Even as we talk about a K-shaped economy, there's been a real wait and see. Wait for the AI millionaires and billionaires to emerge as showing some spending power force. But that has been slow to come through too. But the earnings report today, very strong. And that has driven some hope back into the bellwether, typically in the sector, LVMH, up more than 2%. Some of the worst performers, where we're seeing those patches of red all across the boards behind me, it's chemicals down more than 1%, along with basic resources, food and beverage insurance, other patches of weakness today. Now, US futures, we did see the Nasdaq firm yesterday outpacing the rest of the boards. Today, it looks as though that may be a similar story. We're chasing 180-odd points to the upside there versus, again, another reversal on the Dow. I want to get to some of the macro news, and the data out of China has reported its slowest quarterly economic growth in more than 3 years. GDP rose by 4.3% in the second quarter, missing forecasts amid muted domestic demand and higher oil prices. The miners were just looking at the reversal in the basic resource sector here in Europe this morning, and this is some of the mining stocks in the basket. We're down about 3.5% on Antofagasta, otherwise 1-odd% coming off the likes of Glencore and Anglo American. Let's get to Rory Green, head of emerging markets and macro strategy at TS Lombard. It was a bit of a disappointing outlook, Rory, when it came to the Chinese market, showing that the gap between supply and demand and the economy. A lot of suggestion that maybe stimulus could be required here, but the message seems to be don't expect anything big anytime soon.
1: Hi, Sharon. Yeah, there's, of course, a yawning gap between the supply side, foreign demand versus the domestic demand. So quite K-shaped economy, exports are ripping, production very strong, and then investment in particular, which is where we're most concerned about, is very weak. So we do, again, look to Beijing for more stimulus. The July Politburo this month, always an important one. And we think we will see signs of accelerated fiscal spending, a bit more urgency from the government, and that's going to be probably enough to stabilize activity over H2 of this year.
0: Rory, typically what you see in terms of huge factory output, and you talked about it ripping, that would be welcome news for the markets, but don't really seem to be interpreting this unbalanced economy in that way. Just explain some of the optics here for investors in China.
1: Yeah, so for investors, and it depends really which part of the China equity universe you're exposed to. So MSCI China, sort of the legacy tech, the likes of Baba, Tencent, Pinduoduo, has done until quite recently very badly. And that's primarily due to the weakness in consumer demand in China. Whereas if you look at the CSI 300, the onshore tech stocks, which are more plugged into this global AI clean energy capex, the onshore stocks have done very, very well. They're breaking down this latest monthly data dump. we actually saw the retail sales recovery is quite encouraging. And that's one of the reasons we turned positive on MSCI China, Tencent, Baba, about a couple of weeks ago. And we think that the retail sales stabilization, a solid consumer, is actually going to help those legacy China tech names.
2: Rory, so many things to discuss. The Chinese debt problem, it's not just about the public sector debts, it's about the private sector debts as well. And I was looking at a great opinion piece from Rishi Sharma over the last few days, where he now says those debts are at 350% debt to GDP. They've got to, dare I say it, developed world debt levels without getting to developed world status. Therefore, they've fallen into the middle income trap. And I can't see how they're going to get out of it, especially given the enormous demographic problems they have.
1: Yes, it's a real challenge, Steve. And I think the main solution to debt is to grow your way out of it. And that's what China has done very, very successfully in the past. You have a high nominal growth rate that's running above debt accumulation and interest. Then it's not a problem. The issue now is that China's nominal growth is incredibly weak. So this is sort of the first time really where debt is starting to become an issue. Of course, the mitigating factors are that China has a closed capital account. All of this is RMB denominated. So it's within the Communist Party system, the Communist Party balance sheet. So the idea that you're going to have a layman moment or a GFC, if that was going to happen, it would have been a few years ago when the property crisis initially hit. So it's more of a drag on growth, a stagnation issue rather than a crisis, but still a pressing issue nonetheless.
2: But the Chinese population has been shrinking and total births, I understand, last year were 7.92 million, which is the lowest, a record low going back to 1949. And the young people that are coming through, these amazing, smart young graduates, they're not finding jobs. And we've seen all the social media movements there where they're, people are just laying down, just saying they can't see the point as well. I know that people are trying to call the bottom of the property market, but I can't help thinking the longer term demographic issues are actually going to blight a sustainable domestic recovery.
1: Yeah, it's a real issue, both for the immediate job creation, for youth employment. And in part, it's if you go back to COVID and the internet crackdown, you know, big employers were hit, both private education, internet, finance, and then sort of lower down the education spectrum, or the qualification spectrum, sort of service sector spending was also whacked as well. And it's still been a very weak recovery from those areas. And then if we're looking at the more of sort of the longer term demographic issue, it is a concern, I think. Beijing is attempting to deal with it. They're basically punting the problem by raising the retirement age. And instead of a demographic sort of cliff, you've got more of a plateau as people are forced to work longer into old age. But that problem is delayed, not solved. And if you look to party literature, if you look to Xi Jinping, if you watched the China Lunar New Year gala earlier this year, it would have seen the planned answer to this, and it's tech and it's AI. And we saw on that program watched by a billion people that it was robots were going to look after grandma in the future. So that's what Beijing is pinning their hopes on.
0: I want to get into that strategy then, because it feels as though the lack of profitability has been an issue. The margin compression, way too much competition, authorities several months back trying to reduce the amount of capacity, trying to bolster some of that profitability. Any signs that we're turning the corner, that China tech is looking more compelling?
1: Yeah, again, I think we need to separate the different types of China tech. So there's sort of the internet consumer tied stocks, Baba, Tencent. They've had a real sort of period of cutthroat competition and have struggled. I would add into those sort of the EV manufacturers have had a real, again, massive domestic competition. But then the companies that are tied to AI, tied to clean energy, those that are looking to global demands, and a chunk of the EVs are in that picture, are growing very rapidly. Market share is increasing across DM and EM countries. And I think these players are poised to dominate global markets for some time. So within China Tech, it's a more nuanced story that margins are getting pressed, but they're also gaining global market share. How long they can do that without tariff pushback remains to be seen. But I think at least outside of Europe and the US, it's going to be a Chinese world in terms of tech hardware and software.
2: Nice to see you, Rory. Thank you very much indeed for joining Karen and myself today. Rory Green, Head of Emerging Markets and Macro Strategy at TS Lombard. Well, the UK Chancellor of the Exchequer, Rachel Reeve, delivered what is probably going to be her final Mansion House speech last night amidst speculation over who will replace her in an Andy Burnham government. She said the UK aims to be the first major advanced economy to issue a digital sovereign bond, doing so by the early next year, with further issuances planned. Reeves also defended her legacy as Chancellor, saying she had, quote, proved the doubters wrong by restoring economic stability and delivering stronger than expected GDP growth. I would just say to that, what is the counterfactual if she hadn't have done some of the things she's done? Just pointing out for a lot of small and medium-sized businesses out there who feel quite frustrated by some of her moves. Anyway, Reeves said she had proven her credibility, well, in every action as Chancellor.
3: This government has shown that change, indeed radical change, is possible. And the record of the last 2 years makes clear that governments can achieve that change only when they combine radicalism with credibility. I had to earn that credibility in opposition, and I have proven it in government, in every action that I have taken since I was appointed as Chancellor.
2: Well, every action. There's not a lot of humility from politicians these days, is there? In every action. Home Secretary Shabana Mahmood is now seen by some MPs as the favourite to replace Reeves. It comes amid reports that senior MPs worry that Ed Miliband, who is currently the Energy Secretary and has been touted as an option, would be a lightning rod for criticism of the government, as well as fears he may not be viewed positively by markets. The only thing I'll say, well, we don't know, by the way, that Rachel Reeves is going to lose her job. Nobody knows. It's actually very tight-lipped what's going on around Andy Burnham compared with usual in these situations. Just a couple of things. Shabana Mahmood, obviously, some people are saying, great, we'll have Shabana Mahmood. She is going to be less of a problem in terms of tax raising than perhaps Ed Miliband would be. The only thing I'll say is, as good a politician as Shabana Mahmood is, she has no experience of working in economic matters. She has no experience of working in fiscal matters. Well, at least Ed Miliband has worked at the Treasury. Now, I know people are very concerned about his net zero mantra and where he comes from in terms of the direction from the party. Is he centre-left or is he a bit more to the left than that as well? But he has had experience in the Treasury. And again, Shabana Mahmood, quality politician, but she hasn't got that fiscal experience.
0: You know, to the point around whether there is a change at number 11 as well, I mean, this sounds like a pitch to stay in the job, obviously, from the Chancellor, spelling out her record here and why it has been solid in her view. I think a couple of points to raise was the focus on financial services in some of the commentary just pointed to it about the strength of it and why it's so important to the UK, to the British economy. I think that's been one of the concerns as we talk about levelling up and the focus on all other areas of the economy, moving a lot of functionality to the north as well. There is a what happens to London, what happens to financial services moment. And don't forget, it has fought really hard on the back of Brexit to be a strong player still. I mean, that was incredibly brutal for the sector. So I think what has been spelled out by the Chancellor here, that it still should be a priority to the UK, but it is a significant earner in terms of paying bills here.
2: Yeah, I agree. I'm a huge fan of it. It's given me my livelihood for nearly four decades. But look, And we were very critical of Liz Truss and Kwasi Kwarteng. So we know we are even-handed. We can be very apolitical about this as well. Would the financials... I keep going back to the counterfactual. Would these amazing financial services companies in London and elsewhere, as the Lady Mayoress was pointing out to us yesterday, it's not just in London, would they have thrived regardless of the politicians and Labour? Would they have thrived even more so had certain restrictions not been in place as well? And it's just a question which I think is very valid to ask. When Rachel Reeves is saying She's been vindicated in every single thing she's done. There were others who'd say, actually, we might have grown even more had the Labour government have not enacted certain of its policies.
0: Yeah. I mean, it's one thing having a growth strategy. It's another thing having certainty. And both of them need to come together as we talk about the future for the party. If Andy Burnham can come up with a growth strategy and not tip the fiscal books in the wrong direction. But he also needs to make sure that there is a certain pathway. And that's what we're now lacking as we continue to change leaders at number 10, all just like the Tories did.
2: And the world is watching. Jamie Dimon has pointed out that this enormous new building he's looking to build at Canary Wharf may not happen if the UK tips further to the left, if there's more taxation and if there's more banker tax levies and what have you. That is a fact as well. And the world is watching. There is a highly mobile capital and set of individuals out there who, look, they want to be in London. They want to be in either in the city or Canary Wharf or living in their lovely West London properties and what have you, but they can go elsewhere.
0: Yeah, we've seen in the oil and gas sector big investments in Asia that have not taken place here now because of the extraordinary windfall tax on energy companies. Now coming up on the show, Swedish lender SEB tops Q2 earnings estimates. We'll be speaking to the CEO next.

0: 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Check this out.
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0: I love it.
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0: Swedish lender SEB posted second quarter net profit of 8.66 Swedish krona. I think there's a big figure missing there somewhere. Topping estimates as the bank posted interest and commission income above expectations. The CEO and Torgby also cited increased credit demand amongst its largest corporate customers. Let's get to Johan Torgby, who is the President and CEO of SEB. Sir, really good to see you. Thank you very much indeed for joining us. I think congratulations on the numbers are in order. Where are you seeing the best growth?
1: The Corporate and Investment Bank is really the standout. And remember last we spoke, we got that very cold shower in March. Last of February, the conflict in the Middle East broke out and we had a very promising beginning of the year that crashed. You can clearly see that we have recouped and recovered very significantly, predominantly within corporate and investment banking, both when it comes to issuance of new securities, trading in the markets division, but also M&A advisory. And on top of that, we saw some loan growth, again, from the large corporate space, as you said correctly in your introduction. And we're still doing fine in retail banking and wealth and asset management, but it's really from the large corp side.
0: And this is the two sides which you've addressed already. The corporate spending, great, and it's good to see the activity there as well. I noticed some of the most recent retail sales in Sweden were actually pretty solid, up 6.2% year on year was the last figure I saw. But why are we not seeing the strong corporate lending feed through into retail lending or retail activity?
1: Yeah. When it comes to causality, you can always debate what's the chicken and what's the egg. I always think now what we need is the consumer. The consumer is the weak spot, despite your accurate data point, which is a recent one, but only one. Over the last couple of years, I think the corporate side has been okay. So government has been fine, and the corporate side enterprise have been fine. Investments are not too bad, but it's really been consumption. And we think it has to do with general weakness in consumer confidence. We do have a war still, not too far away from here. And there's, if you're a pessimist, there's no lack of news to hold on to be cautious. We are really hoping that consumer will pick up, because that will also fed through into the corporate space.
2: Can I ask you about the net interest income and what you see on that front, as you had a small increase in the latest numbers?
1: Yeah, it's the first time for a couple of years we have increased both Q on Q and year on year. This has been a very long normalization after the very sharp interest rate increases after COVID and Ukraine. Now we've had a couple of years of stabilization and we're kind of coming to an end, and this marks that end really this quarter. The outlook is of course quite in the middle of the road, as there are expectations of flat to marginally increasing interest rates, which would help NII, everything else being equal. Volumes on the corporate side is clearly helping right now. So the 5% growth we had Q on Q on the loan book this quarter, you have seen none of that NII yet. It takes about 12 months for the full effect to go through. And then on the retail side, on the mortgage side, there's a slight uptick, some promising let's say leading indicators, but margins are very, very tight in the retail side. So still a question mark on what the contribution to NII will be there.
2: Let me ask you about the geopolitics, because they have crowded into central banking and they've crowded into the banks. The outlook on inflation keeps on changing, depending on which term we take around the Strait of Hormuz. What's your view on that volatility coming through and still some of the inflation pressure that might be ahead of us?
1: Yeah, I think it's the big debate. We have a market that prices in 1 to 2 hikes as cost push inflation is a real risk. Of course, driven by energy prices feeding through the economy. That's what we saw when we had that very cold winter and the gas prices went up 300%. The central banks responded with force. The debate is now, are they going to do that again? Our economists are quite cautious, because we think that the real economy still shows weakness. And there's spare capacity. So the inflationary pressures are quite isolated to a cost push or a supply side type of inflationary impulse that tends to fall away after a year or so. And this is the debate. You could be a little bit more cautious in hiking. ECB did hike. So obviously there's a difference of opinion here. If we get higher interest rates, financially, that's good for us, but it's not good for our clients and therefore not for us in the medium to long term, as economic economic activity falls in the medium to long term.
0: Johan, I spoke to the Prime Minister last week, Mr. Christensen as well, and quite frankly, I think a lot of Swedes are very worried about what happens next in the Swedish elections, which I think are due very, very soon. I think it's actually September. Is the political environment acting as a restraint and a brake on people's activity?
1: I would say generally not. I think there's a fairly expansive fiscal policy, regardless of what party or what constellation of parties you can imagine. I think the government finances is in extremely good shape, so there's no risk. They can be generous without us having to worry about state indebtedness. But there is, of course, a separate chapter for banking, and that is that bank taxes is one of the few taxes that are being spoken about in increasing, and that's the centre and the centre left. That is pretty clear that that's one avenue of revenue that they look to pursue should they win. But overall, there is there's quite a lot of fiscal stimulus in this election.
2: Johan, just to follow up on that point, what would the impact be of a higher bank tax for you?
1: Well, today we have somewhere around 6, 7, 8 billion Swedish krona per annum paid in bank tax. Three largest banks in Sweden pay the vast majority of that, as you are excluded from paying bank tax if you have less than 150 billion Swedish krona of balance sheet. The numbers that are being circulated in the political debate from the centre and the centre left is another 10. So call it it's a doubling. The feasibility of that being introduced, or if it's actually going to happen, is a completely different matter. So even though those numbers are being floated, I would not assume them straight off to be the case should they win.
2: Johan, thank you very much. Johan Torgeby with us, President and CEO of SEB. Coming up, ASML shares pop as the chip equipment maker upgrades its outlook for the second time this year. More next.
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0: A very warm welcome to Scorebox Europe. I'm Steve Sedgwick with Karen Cho, and these are your headlines. ASML shares, look at that, they're up 5.5%. The chip equipment maker blowing past second quarter estimates and raising its full-year outlook, with soaring AI demand offsetting uncertainty in the Chinese market. Back in fashion, luxury stocks climbing. Richemont's first quarter sales up 20%, topping estimates amid strong demand from Asia and the Americas.
1: President Trump's U-turn on demanding levies on cargo crossing the Strait of Hormuz to be replaced by unspecified investment plans from Gulf region states.
2: I don't like the concept of a fee, but at the same time, it's not fair that we're protecting this strait for the entire world. For China and everyone. I don't mind protecting it for China. I don't mind protecting it for anybody, but it's unfair that we're not in somehow compensated.
1: US CPI slows more than expected amid lower energy prices as Kevin Warsh makes his first congressional appearance as Fed chair, promising independence from President Trump.
3: Our number one objective is getting monetary policy right. That's our clear and constant aim. If we get policy right, and I can assure you we will, the inflation surge of the last 5 years will be a thing of the past.

0: ASML has raised its 2026 outlook for the second time this year, with the chip equipment maker beating on the top and bottom line in the second quarter. Europe's most valuable company now expects full-year net sales of between 43 and 45 billion euros. That's well above analysts' forecasts. CEO Christophe Fouquet said customers are continuing to accelerate their expansion plans, adding that the company is continuing to significantly expand it and its upgraded portfolio in a bid to meet demand. Let's take a look at where the big US chip names are pre-market. There you can see across the board, up 0.49 of 1% for Micron. Let's get to April Roach, who has been writing all about this morning. April, I'm going to preempt Karen here. She's really excited about 2028 clarity. But isn't that already in the price? That's why they're trading at double the price of NVIDIA.
1: Yeah, I mean, potentially. I do think that a lot that we saw today from the report was as expected. You know, people were expecting them to hike their guidance and perform above analyst expectations. But I do think that ASML is such, you know, such a crucial bellwether for the industry. It's very helpful that they report so early on in the season. And they really give us that foresight for how that long-term demand is expected to go. And I think even the fact that they're talking about their Capital Markets Day, where they say they're going to, you know, provide another update, really goes to show that they're adapting quite quickly to this huge surge in demand that they're seeing from their customers.
2: Big to differ on 2028, because I feel like it's all about that runway. Investors saw 2027, they know what they're expecting, but the view today is, look, the capacity expansion is much greater than anyone anticipated in 2028. They see an earnings profile coming through, and this is a company making the equipment that those chip makers then go and make the chips from. So this is a starting point. If they've got more capacity and they're selling more of that equipment, then companies can go and make more chips. So it's seen as highly instrumental to me to the chip story.
1: Yeah, and I think we saw that earlier this week with the TSMC earnings, which is one of ASML's largest customers. There were also media reports that they're looking to build two new factories in southern Taiwan. And so just those indications from their customers really show us that the demand is expected to be robust and there for in the long term.
2: Just to that point, it is the story, isn't it? As we talk about sovereign AI, everybody's woken up and gone, well, we need our own chips. I mean, this is the European story. How much of the tech stack do we need to have in Europe? And chips are sadly lacking. If they don't have the equipment, they can't make the chips here. So it doesn't matter how many factories you open. If you don't have the equipment, you can't do anything with that factory.
1: That is so true. And I think when you talk about sovereign tech and this, you know, continued sort of battle to keep the technology in certain countries, you have to talk about export restrictions. That's something that wasn't mentioned. That was kind of notably absent from the earnings report. But it is a big question that investors have when it comes to ASML. And they did talk about their China sales and the fact that they've seen, you know, expected to see, I think, around 20% of their sales are coming from China. And that's also been pushed up by domestic demand there. You know, China is also increasing, it's looking to increase its chip production.
0: Let me just ask a couple of really obvious, dull questions. Who are the customers from ASML?
1: TSMC being notably.
0: And who are the
1: biggest
0: customers of TSMC?
1: Oh, God, my brain's gone blank.
2: Lots of Apple.
0: Yeah. And who are the customers of Apple and all that?
2: You?
1: Us.
0: No, we're not. It's the people building the large language models. Mm-hmm. All I'm saying is, if you go far enough up the tree and I'm climbing up that little pyramid, I'm trying to find out who's at the top. And I'm looking down. Basically, it's a load of companies who aren't making any money. And that's what worries me. I hear what you're saying. I agree with you.
2: Anthropic's making money.
0: Is it?
2: Well, this is the whole point. It's ramping very quickly.
0: Well, on the enterprise side, but with what they're building out for the customer, are they?
2: Well, the revenue's growing exponentially. So this is the whole point of how quickly they're getting to profitability.
1: I do think it's an interesting question about, you know, where is that demand coming from? How much of it is it being driven by kind of, you know, frontier AI and large language models, but also just the increase in digitalization? And I think that the fact that ASML is seeing increasing demand for both its advanced equipment, but also its lesser advanced equipment,
0: you know,
1: really
0: the Chinese
1: shows you.
0: Trying to do the same, and funny enough, yeah, there's a lot of people who think by 2028, their Manhattan project, they'll be there on the EUV. I know it's a long shot. I'm just saying.
1: It is definitely the, I think, the big question.
0: I'm here to bring everyone down. That's my job in life.
1: Yeah.
0: Brilliant. And your copy's on the website as well.
1: Yes,
0: thank you very much indeed for that. April, lovely to see you.
1: Great to be here. Thank you.
2: Well, for more on that full breakdown of ASML's earnings, you can check out April's piece on CNBC.com. The other big story in Europe this morning has been around luxury, as the Swiss giant Richemont has reported a 20% jump in first quarter sales, topping forecasts. Look at what it's done to the rest of the space. It has cast a whole heap of optimism far and wide across luxury today. The likes of Swatch even, which I'm not even sure is a luxury name, is up. LVMH has bounced, seen as a bellwether. To that point, Charlotte, do we need to replace LVMH as the bellwether? Because the last couple of reporting seasons, it's been Richemont that's been carrying the torch.
3: And yet, I don't know if you can call Richemont the bellwether of the sector because of the making of the group, of course, very much depending on jewellery. And that's a segment in the luxury sector that is doing the best, of course, more resilient than other parts of the business. And to be fair to Richemont, Cartier, you know, with their star brand, having a particularly strong momentum at the moment. And we see this performance quarter after quarter. And this quarter here, again, smashing through expectations. Jewellery up 24%. But watches, we see a recovery. The segment has been struggling a little bit more over the past few years. We saw the start of a recovery come through in the previous quarter, and now it seems to be accelerating up 8%, other divisions up 9%, and through the different regions, an acceleration across the board. Europe up 11%. At constant exchange rate, they say they see strong demand from local customers and tourist spend, notably from North America and the Middle East. Talking about the Middle East, of course, all eyes were on this in the previous quarter. It was the beginning of the war between the US and Iran. There was a question of what the impact would be on a lot of the luxury players. For Richemont, they're a little bit more exposed than others. It's about 10% of their sales. Their sales were down in the previous quarter in that region, but they are recovering up 3% this quarter. They said they see a robust local demand more than offset the drop in tourism in that area, and watches actually grew double-digit in that region. America is another bright spot for luxury. It's been the case for the past few quarters. Still strong there, up 27%. Japan, 36%. And of course, Asia Pacific, when we talk about luxury, you often look at what is happening in China. There's up 21%, says sales rose double digit in China in particular, thanks to strong momentum in Hong Kong and Macau. So across the board, really strong result there from Richemont. But here again, we know they depend on luxury more. It's more resilient than other parts of the luxury sector. They're less exposed to the aspirational buyer. And that's why we see it's one of the top pick in the luxury segment for a lot of investors. And we see the performance continuing this morning, up 31% over the past year. So they're the top performer compared to other luxury stocks. And here again, very first big set of earnings to this earnings season for the luxury players. So that's why we see this positive reaction on the other stocks. But here again, wait and see on what the other luxury players say, because they are less exposed to jewellery than Richemont.
2: Yeah, indeed, big moves we're seeing on those luxury stocks. You'd think it would do more for the French stock market this morning, but we're not really seeing that. The French market down 0.2% as you take a look at the European markets. In good company, though, FTSE has reversed today. We're seeing it elsewhere on the SMI out of Switzerland. These markets are all in reverse today, but it is the DAX down the most, 0.9 plus in the red. The improvers, we've been talking about just two different sectors this morning, and that is technology and its household goods. So those have been the strongest players, thanks to the Richemont trade for household goods and thanks to ASML for the tech sector. But auto is now climbing positive along with oil and gas, a couple of other patches moving into better territory. The red that is still concentrated on the boards this morning, it's around chemicals, telecoms, food and beverage, insurance. Reversals taking place there, and chemicals really suffering again around the Strait of Hormuz. We've seen that in a couple of sessions. I want to take you to US futures. We had a better day stateside for the NASDAQ, 0.9 firmer. It's backed off about 4% off the records at this point. NVIDIA was one of the big trades. We had some terrific bank earnings out yesterday, but the

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0: I want to be reimbursed because we're protecting a very rich portion of the world. We're spending money. And so what we've done is we are going to be reimbursed for protection. You have Saudi Arabia, UAE, Qatar, Bahrain, and Kuwait, in, you know, primarily, and then others. I spoke to all of them, and they would love to invest more money in the United States at record amounts, and that would be very acceptable. And this way, there's no fee. I don't like the concept of a fee, but at the same time, it's not fair that we're protecting this strait for the entire world, for China and everyone. I don't mind protecting it for China. I don't mind protecting it for anybody, but it's unfair that we're not in somehow compensated.
1: Okay. U.S. President Donald Trump has walked back plans to charge a 20% toll on the value of goods passing through the Strait of Hormuz. According to the president, the fee will be replaced by trade and investment deals made into the U.S. by Gulf states. Mr. Trump said he has spoken to Saudi Arabia, the UAE and Qatar, amongst others, none of which have yet outlined new investment plans. The U.S. and Iran have exchanged further fire overnight as the U.S. naval blockade of Iranian ports came back into effect. Dan, this protection that the president's talking about, only 11 ships made it through yesterday, and apparently 9 of them went through on the Iranian transit route as well. So with respect to the administration, it doesn't seem to be protecting too many ships compared with the 150-ish that we saw per day before the war.
2: Right, Steve. And I wanted to bring you some new regional reaction now as well. We've just received a statement on the record. In a new statement here, the UAE strongly condemning Iran's attacks on the GCC states and Jordan this week, calling them a violation of state sovereignty. And on the Strait of Hormuz here, the language is equally strong. The UAE keen to stress and reaffirm its partnership with the United States, referring to Washington's decision this month to elevate the UAE to its top tier of trusted technology partners. But interestingly and importantly,

0: is no mention of any new investment pledges. This statement goes on to say using the Strait of Hormuz as a tool of economic coercion or blackmail constitutes an act of piracy, according to the UAE, and a direct threat to global energy security. So in this statement, Abu Dhabi is demanding that Iran halt its attacks and is also calling for the complete and unconditional reopening of the Strait. It's interesting because this statement also comes as Iran suggests that it is preparing to widen this war. Reuters reports the Revolutionary Guard is now threatening to close all other export corridors that benefit the US and its allies. And the fear now is that Iran may actually use its Houthi allies to shut the Bab el-Mandeb Strait. That would put a second global energy and product choke point in play. President Trump, of course, ramping up the threats on Fox News in the last few hours, too, saying the U.S. will hit Iranian power plants and bridges next week if Tehran doesn't return to the negotiation table. And all of this coming less than 24 hours after he declared America the guardian of the Strait and also proposed this 20% toll on commercial shipping. President Trump now abandoning that plan, saying it's going to be replaced by trade and investment deals from the Gulf states after what he called highly productive conversations with Middle East leadership. As I mentioned, so far, there's been no public confirmation of any new investment pledges. CNBC also spoke with the Energy Secretary, Chris Wright, overnight to weigh in on this. Here's how he explained why the president decided to pull away from that toll.
1: No, that's off the table. Look, President Trump, he's this master negotiator, businessman with very unique communication skills. He puts things out there. The United States has carried that load for the whole world for a long time. He sent that message to everyone. The United States is carrying this load, and we got to find some creative ideas to share that load. And of course, it led to a great place, and we got the right answer. But there will not be tolls through the Strait of Hormuz.
0: Chris Wright there speaking to Al Morgan Brennan. And what's also interesting here is that oil prices have reacted to this flurry of news flow in the last 24 hours as well. We've seen both Brent and WTI inching closer towards that 80 USD handle, the risk premium returning to the oil trade, with investors now betting that this conflict perhaps has further and longer to run. Back over to you.
2: Thank you very much indeed for that, Dan. Excellent coverage as ever. Let's get to Jakob Larsen, who is Chief Safety and Security Officer at BIMCO as well. I guess I should ask you about the events of the last 24 hours, Jakob. The Energy Secretary, Chris Wright, says it is the president being a master negotiator. How difficult, though, is it for you and your clients and your associated ecosystem to work around what seems to be such oscillation in policy?
3: Right, it's not easy, and all these messages going back and forth and changing direction completely just adds to the confusion and the complexity of the whole situation. And if you take a step away and look at it from above, then the overall environment we're looking at is increased uncertainty, increased risks, and with that comes higher prices. So that's basically what we are looking at. But it is really difficult for ship owners to plan when there are so many mixed messages.
2: Yeah, Jakob, despite everything, commodities are moving around the world. There are alternative routes for a lot of commodities, albeit not as cheap and not as direct as well. The oil price hasn't surged much to the extraordinary surprise of many people out there as well. Your industry is doing an amazing job, isn't it? I mean, how difficult is it at the moment to keep things flowing?
3: It is difficult, especially through the Strait of Hormuz. And with regard to the fluctuation of the oil price, I'm not the expert, but I could fear that there would be more lying in wait for us there. But with the Strait of Hormuz, there are no alternatives, really. There are some pipelines. I think they've upped the transportation of oil through the pipelines from the Gulf Coast to the Red Sea coast. But there are many dangers out there. And as you also mentioned earlier, the Houthis in the Red Sea, if they're all of a sudden involved, then things could become really problematic. And it adds to the cost of transportation. It takes a lot longer. It increases the freight rates. Plus, more importantly, it increases the risk to the seafarers out there. So it is definitely not an easy environment right now.
4: How likely is it that the Red Sea also gets weaponized? I mean, we've seen it before, but there's been strength from the Saudis in the past to find a way out of that situation. Is there more danger in 2026?
3: I think the danger has increased a little bit since we saw the Saudi attacks on the airport in Yemen. And with that, we might see an escalation in that part of the region as well. And if the Houthis decide on shutting down traffic in the Red Sea, and not only Israeli-linked traffic as we know it now, but all traffic, then we are looking at a very difficult situation. First of all, they have the ability to shut down the strait. There's no question about that. They have demonstrated that many times in past years. And secondly, there's the only alternative to the Red Sea is we just go south of the Cape of Good Hope. And that's a long route. It adds around 3 weeks to the transit time from Far East to Europe and US. And with that comes significantly increased costs, so it will be a problem.
4: Where are we now when we think about some of those ships on the high sea? Because we had a stranded situation and then a clearing of some of those ships in recent weeks as the Strait of Hormuz opened up. Where are we at in terms of new sailings and just how much movement there is?
3: Right now, there isn't too much movement due to the threat from Iran. So I think we're seeing between 5 and 10 transits in and out of the Persian Gulf per 24-hour period. And the usual number is around 135 to 140 ships going in and out. So we are significantly lower, and it is impacting the global supply lines, obviously. So, yeah, let's see. It's not so easy also because the central part of the Strait of Hormuz is mined, and the Iranians are threatening to attack ships that try to make their way through the Strait of Hormuz using the southern route close to Iran. And with that, it is risky business to sail through.
2: Jakob, can I just switch conflicts, if I may? The Ukrainians are having a stunning amount of historic success at the moment in limiting a lot of Russian shipping in obviously very close to Crimea, close to the southern coast of mainland Ukraine as well. I just wondered if that is having an impact on your world and your clients' world as well.
3: It is. I mean, many of the ships that are attacked here typically have close affiliation to Russia, and many of them are part of the so-called shadow fleet or parallel fleet, whatever you want to call it. So, and to be honest, these guys are typically not members of BIMCO, but of course it has a cascading effect in the sense that if ships are taken out of the equation because they are attacked, the freight rates for other ships will, in the same category, will go up because market demand increases. So it is having an effect, I'm sure. Perhaps it's difficult to measure right now, but I'm sure, of course, we will see that start to have an impact on especially the tanker markets as well.
2: And then bringing it further outwards, these two conflicts, of course, highlighted the dangers of shipping more generally in a very unstable geopolitical world as well. What are your members saying, your clients and contacts saying about the medium-term investment scenario as well? Do they know what kind of ships they should be investing in? What kind of freight routes it's going to look like? Or do we have to basically plan that the current situation is going to be the medium-term situation?
3: Yeah, I think it's a bit different probably from company to company, and it all depends on the assumptions they put into their calculations. And that is really the challenge because, I mean, if you go back 12 months, who would have foreseen that we would be in the current situation? Nobody. And that's really the challenge that the businesses have. Businesses, they thrive when they have predictability and stability. And right now we have exactly the opposite. So there will be winners, those that were lucky and made the right decisions that turned out to be right because the scenario unfolded as they had hoped for or predicted. And there will also be losers because somehow they got it wrong. And the problem is it's unpredictable. It's really a case of luck often. Of course, you need to use your skills and your knowledge as well. But there's a large element of luck because the situation is so unpredictable right now.
4: Jakob, I'm hopeful that you can make some comments on China, because we had some data out of the mainland market today, and one of our guests was saying, look, exports are ripping. China going after market share and technology in particular. We know factories are working because they'd stockpiled a lot of energy going into the crisis. What are you seeing in terms of some of those flows coming from the mainland market?
3: I don't have the details on that, so it would be a bit rash for me to go into that, unfortunately.
4: Okay, so not an area for you. But when it comes to what we're seeing out of Europe, there's been a huge push for European sovereignty and for Europe to have a greater slice of the export market. How do things look from this side of the world?
3: I think Europe is coming to terms with the new geopolitical realities, and they're trying to find their own feet and getting back after having been completely overwhelmed by cheap goods, including electric cars and the rest of it, from China. So I think Europe is really also at a sort of a turning point now, where they have to take stock of the new geopolitical realities, the fact that the world seems to be splitting and the conflict level seems to be increasing a little bit. And then they will have to define a common European strategy on a way ahead that takes into consideration both the security situation, but also the whole technological developments and the ability to stand on their own feet.
2: To get your views today, sir, thank you very much indeed for your time. Jakob Larsen, who is the Chief Safety and Security Officer at BIMCO. Coming up on the show, US bank profits absolutely surge in the second quarter. We'll look at the numbers next.

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6: Welcome to Schoolbox Europe. I'm Steve Sedgwick with Karen Cho, and these are your headlines. ASML shares surge as the chip equipment maker blows past second quarter estimates and raises its full year outlook, with soaring AI demand offsetting uncertainty in the Chinese market. Back in fashion, a luxury stocked climb after Richemont's first quarter sales surge 20%. Topping estimates amid strong demand from Asia and the Americas. President Trump U-turns on demanding levies on cargo crossing the Strait of Hormuz to be replaced by unspecified investment plans from Gulf region states.
7: I don't like the concept of a fee, but at the same time, it's not fair that we're protecting this strait for the entire world, for China and everyone. I don't mind protecting it for China. I don't mind protecting it for anybody, but it's unfair that we're not in somehow compensating.
6: US CPI slows more than expected amid lower energy prices. Kevin Warsh making his first congressional appearance as Fed chair, promising independence from President Trump.
8: Our number one objective is getting monetary policy right. That's our clear and constant aim. If we get policy right, and I can assure you we will, the inflation surge of the last 5 years will be a thing of the past.

0: A look at the European markets in session today, about 90 minutes into the trade. We still have red across the board. We're down over 0.25% on the FTSE 100. 10.5K, the level we're seeing on the index, 6/10 down on the DAX. Slightly underwater on the French market. Some of that red has been trimmed thanks to a stellar day for luxury, thanks to Richemont reporting numbers, and the Italian stock market down 0.4. But the sector gainers, two big drivers, technology and luxury today. Technology, ASML, giving us numbers and a glimpse into its 2028 capacity and earnings window. That has been a significant move for that stock and for the basket. So you're seeing that in terms of tech this morning, up more than 1%, but also same story too for household goods, with one big player being Richemont. So the numbers 20-odd% up on the constant currency reporting today, 6.3 billion in sales, surprising the market, very strong in retail as well. So luxury stocks across the board, from LVMH to Kering, all rallying with Richemont today. Autos and parts, construction, other firm areas of the market. But where we are seeing that red concentrated on the markets, a number of sectors, in fact, are mostly dominant still in terms of selling. Chemicals, telecoms, food and beverage, insurance, areas of retreat today. What we're seeing stateside, NASDAQ was stronger yesterday. We saw that moving into much firmer territory. NVIDIA, one of the big moving stocks there. But on the back, too, while a lot of bank earnings crossing the tape, the Dow was fairly flat. We're looking for an improvement this morning. That has been building slowly on the Dow. It still seems as though the NASDAQ will be the stronger area of the market today.
1: U.S. banks' profits surged in the second quarter. J.P. Morgan, Wells Fargo, Citigroup, Bank of America and Goldman Sachs all posted better than expected earnings on Tuesday. Big ticket IPOs drove investment banking fees to their highest level since 2021. But the J.P. Morgan CEO, Jamie Dimon, called for caution, warning of geopolitical tensions, sticky inflation and large global fiscal deficits. Well, we spoke to leaders from companies about the quarter and the outlook for the second half.
2: We still have very strong pipelines in investment banking, you know, the IPOs and et cetera. Deals are still getting done and very strong interest in doing transactions. The AI build-out still has a lot of debt funding and other funding required. So it's a very good environment. Investors are invested.
3: I think the firm is in a position where this moment, this environment, is just super aligned with what we do really well. We're in a technology super cycle that's accelerating. There's enormous demand for capital formation. We sit at the center of that with our franchises.
4: We've sort of maintained our guidance of $50 billion for net interest income for the year, which implies a step up each quarter throughout the year, just like we saw last quarter. And then when you take sort of a step back, what we're seeing is exactly what we expected to see across the balance sheet. We saw really good pace of growth, you know, driven by sort of our markets business over the last three or four quarters.
0: Eric Chan joins us, Vice President, North American Financial Institution Ratings at Morningstar DBRS. Eric, I know there was some surprise in the market about the level of beats, but we know it was a monster quarter. There were IPOs, there were deals everywhere, and huge trading taking place. But JP Morgan, 55% above consensus. Goldman Sachs, 45% above consensus. Just talk to us about the level of beats and how unusual it was.
5: Sure, of course. So look, I mean, as you had mentioned earlier, we did have the out of the big six, we have, you know, five of those report earnings yesterday, and results were absolutely stellar in the room. And that was really driven by a couple of factors, right? So one, we had extremely strong equity trading, right? As you had mentioned, that's due to the banks being able to capitalize on the existing market volatility, as well as the increased issuances, which also leads to, of course, very, very strong equity underwriting. You know, as aforementioned earlier, it's there were some big ticket items in terms of IPOs, and that really shone in terms of showing out in the top line for these banks there. And look, for both of these factors, it's going to bode extremely well for Morgan Stanley, who reports later this morning. So yes, you know, markets is definitely the standout from the quarter. What I would say also is another kind of hidden factor was the credit quality, right? Credit quality across the banks remain pristine at this level, given despite the current operating environment and some of the macro backdrop concerns. You know, we basically saw net charge-offs and delinquencies that were either flattish to slightly lower quarter over quarter. So, you know, obviously that was something that would be conducive to good bank operating performance as well.
0: Eric, what can we bank on for the next quarter? Because we've been promised more IPOs, and it felt as though SpaceX has left that window open for others, so whether it's Anthropic, OpenAI eventually, and any other company that sees this as a gigantic window to step through now. There's that plus the trading that we're still seeing from the volatility on markets. I mean, what's bankable for the next quarter?
5: So there's a couple of things to think about here. So first, look, you know, capital markets activity is strong, and more capital activities begets more capital activities, right? It's a market that's very active right now. The markets are wide open. That is obviously conducive to trading fees, investment banking fees. So from the perspective of the big banks, that should be beneficial on top line perspective. Having said that, you know, to coin some of the terms for the big CEOs that I mentioned, such as Jamie Dimon, you know, these it potentially could be as good as it gets, right? But at the same time, as David Solomon alluded to over at Goldman Sachs yesterday during the earnings call, you know, we are in a AI super cycle, investment cycle right now, and that should technically help, at least in the near term, when it comes to more capital markets activities, which again will help drive some of the earnings power of these large banks.
1: So, Eric, of all the concerns on the periphery that Jamie Dimon mentioned, caution on geopolitical tensions, sticky inflation, and global fiscal deficits, which of those do you think are the clearest danger for the banks?
5: So I think there's actually many ways to think about this. Look, so for on the geopolitical tension front, right, first off, one of the things about that is it creates a lot of noise and market volatility, right? So from the perspective of businesses in the U.S., small to mid-sized businesses that that require funding for example, CapEx, you know, continued volatility could result in them pulling back on certain investments in CapEx, for example. Having said that, what we did notice recently was that the big banks were seeing some pickup in loan growth, especially on the commercial industrial side. And that's really a result of, you know, these type of businesses coming to the fact that, hey, you know, perhaps now is the time to invest. You know, the volatility in the market and the uncertainty is kind of the new normal for us now. So as a result, you know, that does kind of mitigate some of that investment activity on the small and business side. On the larger front, you know, obviously volatility helps with equity trading, which we saw very clearly in the second quarter. But look, there's definitely pros and cons in terms of how things could work out. But generally, in terms of the operating environment right now, we do think it's conducive for bank performance in the near term.
1: Eric, what happened to the K-shaped economy? I just went into a well-known search engine to look at it, and it's like tumbleweed going through that concept, and yet that's been with us for most of the last couple of years. I get it that the haves are doing well, and they're doing well in the stock market, and the corporates associated with them as well, but what about the other 90%? Does that not matter for the banks at the moment?
5: Sure. So look, I mean, obviously the K-shaped economy is still playing out. As you had mentioned, on the top half, you have the wealth effect. The stock market keeps roaring. That helps in terms of, you know, these people actually feeling a little bit more wealthy. And obviously at the bottom of the spectrum, there is a little bit of tension there. Having said that, a big part of it is the state of the labor market, which remains stable, right? At the end of the day, consumers are continuing to spend because of that, and that does help drive some of the operating performance of the banks. And look, the large banks that reported, you know, a lot of them are basically focused more on the upper spectrum, so to say, the more prime customers. So we may not be seeing as much out of those results as we would, say, further down the earnings cycle when we actually get more companies reporting. But look, at the end of the day, consumers are spending, the labor market remains strong, and that should be conducive for the large bank earnings.
1: Eric, they're spending on fuel. Again, I know it's an off-sited stat, but the richest 10% of Americans own 93% of the stocks. I'm going to say that again. It's such a big number. The richest 10% of Americans own 93% of the stocks. And you say that consumers are spending more. Yeah, they're spending more partly on energy-related stuff that's just gone through the roof. And we all know it's driving season, and Americans are suffering at the pumps.
5: That's true. But look, I think you alluded to this earlier today, just now as well, right? So in terms of the inflation numbers that came in, we did see a little bit of a slowdown. So that is a little bit conducive to, you know, the overall economy and, you know, further down the line in terms of operating performance for the banks. But look, overall, at the end of the day, if we look at the economy holistically, consumers are somewhat resilient, right? And the businesses themselves do have strong balance sheets. So overall, when we look at everything together, we do anticipate at least good performance for the banks in the near term.
0: Eric, you gave a little bit of airtime to some of the warnings from the bank CEOs. I just want to dig a little bit further into that, because we have seen warning labels slapped on markets in the past with nothing that's come to fruition. And, you know, we've seen that again yesterday, that there were warnings. Wells Fargo CEO talking about strong environments like this don't last forever, to JP Morgan, who has been one warning about cockroaches in private markets, to the economy more broadly in recent years. What did you make of these comments and how serious the warnings were this time?
5: Sure. So look, to start from the very end there, in terms of private credit, look, I think that's not really too much of an issue for the banks. Yes, you know, that lending has been increased ever since, let's say, the decade and a half ago. The exposure to NBFIs or non-bank financial institutions from the banking perspective has increased. But at the same time, the banks have, you know, very conservative underwriting. They do have conservative advance rates. These portfolios tend to be diversified. And, you know, from a big bank perspective, they're portfolios are also diversified outside of these non-bank financials. So from that perspective, we do have some comfort in terms of the bank's exposure there. And look, in terms of the risk, you know, obviously as a credit A rating agency here at Morningstar BBRS, we are keeping a keen eye on that, right? For example, inflation, that's something we definitely keep an eye on. The tension in the Middle East, obviously that can cause volatility in the markets. Pros on the trading side, perhaps not as good, depending on, you know, if you're a small or mid-sized business in the U.S., and, you know, at the end of the day, it is a balancing act. But as of right now, we do see, you know, some strong performance for the banks during the second quarter and potentially down in the near term as well.
0: Eric, thank you very much for joining us. Eric Chan, Vice President, North American Financial Institution Ratings, Morningstar DBRS. Just want to pick up on a couple points here. I mean, typically in the past several months, we've seen very strong performance from some of the U.S. banks in lockstep. But what's been really interesting in this window, where, quite frankly, a lot of things are being bought, you've seen very strong performances, it is so mixed in the banking space. I mean, Goldman Sachs obviously had a great turn of events in the earnings, and we're talking about 35% jump so far in that stock price year to date. Compare that to Morgan Stanley, to JP Morgan, rather, up 5.3%. To Wells Fargo, down 10%. I mean, that is a really wide trading range for the banks that have typically moved in lockstep in a direction together in recent years.
1: Yeah, I wonder if that's partly down to what we were just saying with him about whether you're market-facing or consumer-facing or corporate-facing or which combination of those three you are.
0: That's right.
1: We didn't ask him if it's coming home. Let's ask the director. Is it coming home? No, apparently it's not. Yes? Okay.
0: I'm going to be the optimist.
1: You think it's coming home?
0: Yeah.
1: You're going to watch
0: Coming
1: football?
0: Home.
1: This is the World Cup we're talking about, too. American viewers who are absolutely bemused. Well, fans of Le Bleu, which is France, by the way, seeing red this morning after the French team touted as World Cup favourites all the way through. They were seen as unbeatable. Well, they crashed out to Spain in the semi-finals. A team of stars failing to live up to the hype, soundly beaten by a star team. See what you did there? Very good. Meaning Didier Deschamps' reign as coach will end with the match nobody wants to play in, Saturday's third place playoff between France and Argentina. Getting ahead of myself, joking. Spain dominated throughout, scoring either side of the break and setting up their first appearance in the final since they won in 2010. They'll take on either England or Argentina, who play tonight. I understand that they'll be taking on England in the final.
0: Well, fingers crossed. There's going to be a few sleepy people tomorrow. Maybe not us, but the directors, the producers.
1: It starts at 8 p.m., yeah?
0: The viewers.
1: Starts at 8 p.m.
0: Well,
1: London time.
0: Well, say if there's a storm, we could see it start at 9.
1: Oh, God. I'm normally in bed by 8.
0: Yeah, that could determine whether we see any of it.
1: But I'm going to wake up and want to know, so I might as well just watch it.
0: Yeah. Coming up on the show, Fed Chairman Warsh vows impartiality. As inflation comes in lower than expected, we'll get you up to speed.

0: body and mind. When one shows up without the other, the moment stalls. Blue Chew Gold was designed to prevent that. Sildenafil keeps things moving. Tadalafil keeps things going. Apomorphine turns interest into action. Oxytocin deepens connection. Nothing left out, nothing left to chance. Just gold doing what it was built to do. Blue Chew Gold. It's gold for a reason.
1: GLP-1s are like having a mute button for food noise. 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

0: You're looking at some of the pre-market winners, and right at the top is PayPal. It is one of the market movers, as the company reportedly received a joint takeover offer from payments firm Stripe and private equity outfit Advent International. That's according to Reuters, which says the offer at $60.50 per share would value PayPal at more than $53 billion, a 28% premium to the payment company's closing price on Tuesday. To me, what is fascinating is that you're seeing firepower from the private markets here, because Stripe never went public. We're waiting, and we thought it would be the one that would open some sort of IPO window for fintech. It never happened. It's been hidden behind the veil of private markets, and clearly has the ability to embark upon some M&A here. Big chunk, you'd have to say, at PayPal.
1: Dare I say it? If Stripe is doing so well and thriving as a private company, doesn't that shine a light on those companies that seem in a desperate hurry to get themselves onto the public markets?
0: Well, quite frankly, I mean, Stripe could get on with it.
1: If the capital's available for them to have the firepower to do this kind of deal, potentially, yeah. What does that say about the companies who are desperate this year to get onto the public markets? US futures look like this. I'm talking about equity futures rather than your personal future. 0.3% higher for the Dow. The Dow was amazing yesterday, because I know Karen's been talking about the Nasdaq, where the shining light was. Absolutely. But when you look at the move, I mean, the spread between Goldman's and IBM for the Dow yesterday. Goldman's was up 559 points worth of Dow. IBM was down 435 points. So you had a 1,000-point spread on the two big names of what they were doing to the Dow in the meantime.
0: So snuffed out the candle for the Dow, didn't it?
1: Snuffed out the candle. Well, thank God for Goldman's. Otherwise, IBM would have dragged it lower. Well, we haven't talked enough about Kevin Warsh, but the US annual inflation eased to 3.5% in June, whilst on a monthly basis, consumer prices declined 0.4%. That is their largest monthly drop since April 2020. Prices of gasoline and fuel oil saw a decrease of more than 9% last month. In addition, services costs, which are closely watched by the Federal Reserve, moderated significantly. Speaking on the Hill to the House Financial Services Committee, Fed Chair Kevin Warsh told US lawmakers the central bank will continue to fight against persistent inflation.
2: My colleagues and I recognize that high inflation has been an undue burden on American households and businesses. And while monthly price volatilities and variations are inevitable, especially in an unsettled world, underlying inflation over longer time horizons is determined largely by monetary policy. As the chairman said at the outset, inflation's a choice. The members of our committee have no tolerance for persistently elevated inflation, and we share a resolute commitment to ensure price stability. This was the focus of our June meeting, at which we decided to hold the target range in the Fed funds rate at 3.5% to 3.75%.
0: Shares in IBM plunged 25% Tuesday, with the stock logging its worst day on record and wiping out $68 billion in value. It came after the company posted preliminary second quarter adjusted earnings and revenue that missed expectations. The CEO, Arvind Krishna, said clients had shifted their capex towards hardware purchases like memory chips, saying, "We did not anticipate the magnitude of the capex reprioritization." He later spoke to CNBC's Sarah Eisen, telling her that Mythos is making people pause and forcing them to question how much they need to spend on cyber. Those comments triggered a rally in cybersecurity stocks, with names including CrowdStrike, Okta and Netskope popping. I think one of the other interesting points here is that IBM has been the quantum trade. And after you saw the launch of SpaceX, it really put the focus on a lot of frontier technology. So that was the moment where you saw IBM bought up, and the fact that the government, US government, was talking about strategic stakes in quantum. That was really what was interesting about the stock. So the fact that it's recurring business has had the wind taken out of its sails because of the AI story has been so fascinating overnight. And that's where a lot of investors may have been caught out.
1: But I just think it's a great example of this rising tide, which has floated all boats, now becoming a lot choppier. Look, I agree with all of the skeptics that have come on this show and said, look, and to a man and to a woman, they have turned around and said, look, we believe in AI. We think AI is happening. We think it's going to be a transformational technology. So no one's being a Luddite here. No one's underestimating what it's going to do. What the skeptics, to my mind, have been saying is in every single capex boom cycle in history, there has been a moment of reckoning. Now, whether that reckoning means that the strongest companies thrive thereafter, it normally is the case. But whether, I mean, again, I spent a lot of time looking at the 1860s, 1870s railway boom and then the demise of Jay Cook and other financiers as well. And it's a very similar story. A transformational technology where a large amount of capex has run ahead of customer demand. Eventually, the customers come, whether it's 10, 20, 30, 40 years later. But the fact of the matter is, in the short term, a lot of money is being allocated that will not generate a return.
0: So where I slightly disagree is where I think there's a transfer of wealth and there is a day of reckoning that is happening on a daily basis in some stocks. I mean, if everything was euphoric and positive, then IBM wouldn't have had a 25% tanking day on the market.
1: That's exactly why it had a 25% tanking, because everything was euphoric. Well, everyone's looked, okay, they bought Confluent. Wow, they've got an AI strategy, tick. So-and-so's bought so-and-so. You've got an AI strategy, tick. And I think that's exactly the point, Karen. I think everything was euphoric and is euphoric to a certain extent. Anyone who's deemed to have a .AI strategy is getting credit for it.
0: I think there is a show and tell that is taking place. Show me the earnings. And even in the winners, so-called winners, there's more evidence that has been required. And I want to get to ASML because I felt like it volunteered that evidence today. It's raised its 2026 outlook for the second time this year, with the chip equipment maker beating on the top and bottom line in the second quarter. Europe's most valuable company now expects full-year net sales between 43 and 45 billion euros. That is well above analyst forecasts. The CEO, Christophe Fouquet, said customers are continuing to accelerate their expansion plans, adding the company is continuing to significantly expand its upgrade portfolio in a bid to meet demand. Earlier today, we spoke to Stefan Hury, head of equity research, Oddo BHF, and I asked him for his outlook on ASML.
3: It's not a one-year cycle or a two-year cycle. They're already talking about increasing the production and the capacity by 2028. And, you know, given the shortage in some sectors like memory, notably, I think there is also a chance that the cycle continues in 2029. But, of course, that's not what they're saying today. But I think they're starting to give some highlights about that.
0: So crucially, a 2028 number was mentioned there, and the problem is the visibility has been so hard to see beyond 2027 for a lot of the chip companies. So the view is, look, there's 2028, we're going to see more build out to meet that extra demand. We know the chip makers themselves, SK Hynix, Samsung, have locked contracts in for 5 years. So customers are on the hook here. The other missing part of this equation is the hyperscalers. So what we hear over this earnings season about whether they're still willing to keep on investing in building out compute, that's going to be the crucial missing piece of this pie to me.
1: Just making notes. Yes. Okay, good. Okay, I'll come for that. First point, 2028 visibility. Absolutely. Great. That's why you have to buy this stock at 38 times forward, as opposed to Nvidia, which perhaps can't guarantee the margins it's got on what is selling out to such a large time frame. So I think we're kind of agreeing that because of that extra clarity to 2028, that is why they trade at such a premium. The second point, though, about locking in contracts for 5 years, perhaps this is where I might diverge a little bit as well. It's all very well locking in a contract, but that person has still got to pay for that demand or that supply of extra products going forward. And here's what's the worry is when you've got this ecosystem and the people at the end of it, and I'll stand by my original point that viewers who weren't watching an hour ago missed, is that the end part, the start of this, the apex of the pyramid, is these large language model developers who aren't making any money by and large. They're not really.
0: Anthropic is, according to reports, could be looking about $1 billion in terms of numbers.
1: It's lost vast amounts of money so far. I hear you. It's on the cusp and it's there. It's give or take. But again, absorbing vast amounts of capex, making these great big 5-year orders and what have you, but not really making any money yet.
0: To the point around the transfer of wealth that is happening right now, we were going to take some photos because there's a big event happening in Japan.
1: You were fighting the producers.
0: Nvidia is having a big moment in Japan. They've been accused of bypassing Japan. Effectively, Jensen Huang is on the ground today, but they're doing a collab with Sega. Guess who bailed out Nvidia many years ago with the big investment?
1: Do you want to go there with Sega?
0: It was Sega. They invested.
1: I had a Sega Mega Drive, Karen. 1990 Sega Mega Drive. And what happened? It got wiped out by superior technology.
0: Yeah, and look what's all dominant today. It's Nvidia.
1: That's it for today. We'll carry on arguing as long as you like, actually. We did it for hours. Enjoy the next brilliant show, which is Morning Call.
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12: 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I'm Dominic Chu, and this is your Morning Call.

0: Good morning and welcome. I'm Dominic Chuin for Morgan Brennan today. Good morning and welcome. I'm Dominic Chuin from Morgan Brennan today. U.S. equity futures right now are showing some stability to the upside. The Dow's implied higher by 135 points, the S&P up by just about 12, and the tech-heavier NASDAQ 100 up by just about 165 points. Three stocks on the radar this morning. ASML, the world's biggest supplier of equipment that is used to make and manufacture computer chips, is beating estimates for its most recent quarter and raising its full-year forecast. We're watching the rest of the chip complex following SK Hynix. On the back of that report, SK in the U.S. coming off a more than 27% move higher just in yesterday's session. Right now, those SK Hynix shares off about maybe 5 or 6% or so. NVIDIA shares down fractionally, but Intel and Broadcom showing about 1 to 3% gains. Plus, we've got deal news. PayPal shares are surging on reported possible takeover talks. We'll have more on that story in a moment, but those shares are up 16.5% in the pre-market trade. And watching IBM on the back of its worst single-day drop ever on record in history, shedding $69 billion worth of value in one day alone. Right now, those IBM shares are trying to stabilize, up about 0.75%. Treasuries ahead of today's big producer price index inflation report. Right now, you can see the benchmark 10-year note yield 4.59%, the 2-year note yield just a hair below 4.2%. Plus, a second day of congressional testimony coming from Fed Chairman Kevin Warsh after telling House lawmakers just yesterday the Fed remains committed to fighting inflation.
1: Now, at the Fed, our number one objective is getting monetary policy right. That's our clear and constant aim, the star we steer by. And if we get policy right, and I can assure you we will, the inflation surge of the last 5 years will be a thing of the past.
0: All right, there are your headline setups here. Let's see how Europe and Asia are shaping up. Elaine Yu is in Hong Kong with the action from the Asian side of the world. Steve Sedgwick has the early trading action in London. Steve, the action is going to start with you.
2: Yeah, Dom, lovely to see you, and great summary at the start of the show. Look, if ever there was a premise of this being a market of stocks rather than a stock market, look at the difference between Goldman's and IBM. Yes, a huge range there, and we're seeing more of that in Europe today, with European markets on the back foot in early trade. And that's despite a string of positive corporate earnings. You've already mentioned one of them, as traders digest the situation in the Middle East and the potential impact on, yes, here we go again, higher oil prices. Right, let's have a look at those ASML earnings in some detail. They've raised the 2026 outlook for the second time this year. The chip equipment maker, lithography machines, love those words, beating on the top and the bottom line in the second quarter. It's Europe's most valuable company, and it now expects full-year net sales between 43 and 45 billion euros. That is well above analysts' forecasts. Now, the CEO, Christophe Fouquet, said customers are continuing to accelerate their expansion plans. And we're seeing some strong gains in the luxury sector after Richemont reported a 20% jump in first quarter sales, thanks to sales topping forecasts in Asia and strong demand in the Americas as well. Dom, back to you.
0: Right, everybody wants those Cartier pieces of jewelry out there. Steve Sedgwick, thank you very much for that. Now let's head over to the overnight trade in action in Hong Kong. That's where our Elaine Yu is standing by. Elaine.
3: Hey, Dom. So it seems like these wild swings are now the new normal, especially in South Korea. The KOSPI is up 6.2%. SK Hynix surge 8.8%, tracking gains in the ADR overnight. And Samsung is up 6.3%. And all this volatility is amplified by these leveraged single stock ETFs that track SK Hynix or Samsung. And our East Asia reporter Lisa Kim was reporting earlier that these retail investors are even taking out loans to invest in these risky bets, and it's becoming a concern even at the highest level of government. President Lee Jae-myung today ordered swift measures to address these risky trades. And turning to China, we have fresh data that points to its economy losing steam in the second quarter. A GDP grew 4.3% in this period, which is below the forecast. It's slowing from last year's 5%, and notably, it's below Beijing's targeted range of 4.5 to 5%, which was its lowest target in decades. And we also have the June economic data out showing China's economic imbalance deepening. So that is certainly the Iran war having an impact and also weak demand in China. And economists are saying that weaker data could put more pressure on policymakers to step up their stimulus at their closely watched Politburo meeting later this month. Back to you.
0: All right, Elaine, you in Hong Kong with the Asian market wrap there. Thank you very much for that. We've got a news alert for you. We're following reports this morning that Stripe and private equity firm Advent International are in talks to make a joint offer for PayPal that values it at more than $53 billion or roughly $60.50 per share. According to Reuters and the Financial Times, the two submitted their offer earlier this month, backed by $50 billion in financing from banks. The offer represents a 28% premium to PayPal's closing price in yesterday's session. That's why those shares are up 16.25% right now in the extended trade. Now to the Middle East and a developing story as we watch the price of oil continue to hover above the $80 per barrel mark. Right now, you can see here those prices for U.S. benchmark crude just at around $79.40, relatively flat. ICE Brent crude futures, $84.62, just fractional downside moves here. Overnight, Central Command says U.S. forces carried out yet another round of strikes against Iranian targets before resuming its naval blockade of Iranian ports. This after President Trump yesterday changed strategy over his plan to charge ships a toll for passing through the Strait of Hormuz, instead floating the idea of foreign direct investments by Middle East countries to the U.S. in exchange for safe passage of their vessels through the strait. Our Morgan Brennan, of course, speaking exclusively to Energy Secretary Chris Wright yesterday on the issue of a strait toll.
4: No, that's off the table. Look, President Trump, he's this master negotiator businessman with very unique communication skills. He puts things out there. The United States has carried that load for the whole world for a long time. He sent that message to everyone. The United States is carrying this load, and we got to find some creative ideas to share that load. And of course, it led to a great place, and we got the right answer. But there will not be tolls through the Strait of Hormuz.
0: All right, we're going to have much more from Morgan's conversation with the Energy Secretary, Chris Wright, later on this hour. Let's now get out to Dan Murphy in Abu Dhabi with reaction from the Middle East about the toll, no toll, foreign direct investment. Dan, what can you tell us?
5: Dom, good morning. Well, oil still at one-month highs this morning, with the U.S. blockade in Hormuz now in force, and President Trump also threatening now to hit Iranian power plants if Tehran won't talk. We've also been canvassing reaction across the region after President Trump scrapped this 20% Hormuz toll, saying the Gulf states, including the UAE here, would invest billions in America instead. Well, Abu Dhabi has now responded, and in a statement to CNBC, it reaffirmed its U.S. partnership, pointing to Washington elevating the UAE to its top tier of trusted technology partners this month, but there was no mention of any new investment deals. Remember, the UAE has already pledged to invest about $1.4 trillion in the U.S. over the next 10 years. America's Gulf partners like Saudi Arabia and Qatar have also given Trump assurances of deep and literally eye-watering spends in the years to come as well. So exactly what more the president is asking for remains unclear at this point. But the statement from the UAE goes on to say, using the Strait of Hormuz as a tool of economic coercion or blackmail constitutes an act of piracy in their view and is a direct threat to global energy security. Abu Dhabi now demanding that Iran halt its attacks and is also calling for the complete and unconditional reopening of the strait. Dom, this is interesting because the statement also comes as Iran attempts to widen this war. Reuters reporting today the Revolutionary Guard is now threatening to close all other export corridors that benefit the U.S. and its allies. So the fear now, if you read between the lines here, is that Iran may use its Houthi allies to shut the Bab el-Mandeb Strait. Now, that would put a second global energy and product choke point in play. Obviously, oil prices remaining elevated off the back. We're watching and waiting to see what happens next. Dom?
0: All right, Dan. Possible escalation outside of the current parameters right now. We'll see if that plays out. Thank you very much for the update there. Back here in the U.S., investors are preparing for the latest look at inflation, speaking of oil prices and gasoline prices rising, on the backs of what happened with the cooler-than-expected CPI, Consumer Price Index report from yesterday. The Producer Price Index is expected to be flat on a month-over-month basis after a more than 1% jump back in May. The core number, which strips out food and energy, is expected to show a 0.3% gain on the month, a slight drop from the prior month. On a year-over-year basis, a majority of users on Kalshi are expecting PPI to come in above 6.2% annualized after a 6.5% jump back in May. For more, let's bring in Megan Hsu, the chief investment strategist over at Wilmington Trust. She's also a CNBC contributor. Megan, we got some relief yesterday, and the market showed it. The CPI report moved.

0: that kind of maybe a reaction out of PPI? And if so, how long does it last, given that we are seeing oil prices currently on the rise and maybe on the rise for the more foreseeable future?
1: Yeah, thanks, Dom. Good morning. I think as far as the PPI, we have to keep in mind that that does tend to be a more volatile series than the CPI. But I think the signal that we got from yesterday's data was very encouraging. I'll even ignore the move in oil prices, which were pretty well telegraphed, and we knew that that would drag down on headline inflation. But the core inflation continues to signal that higher energy prices have not passed through materially to inflation. Tariff headwinds continue to fade. And the consumer on the demand side is just not quite strong enough for persistent price increases. So I think in the short term, we are dealing with a bit of oil versus earnings. Fortunately, in my view, we are moving into earnings season. And we've seen this pattern where between earnings season, we get more volatility, a little bit more angst or anxiety around AI and what the future looks like there. And then the longer term picture, I think very much is being anchored by a stable, if not below trend, growth outlook for the U.S. economy. But on the encouraging side, continued disinflation that should allow the Fed to cut by the end of the year.
0: And how does all that play out in terms of what your outlook is for corporate earnings season, not just this time around as we wait for reports, but also the outlook for the coming quarters?
1: I think the earnings outlook continues to be strong. We've had exceptional growth from technology and AI-related names. And within that, even just a few names that have really driven up the headline earnings growth. But I think that we're going to, if we look at tech versus non-tech, on the tech side, I think that demand continues to outstrip supply over the next year, a year and a half. So that outlook continues to be strong. And then on non-tech, we are looking at much more modest numbers, in many cases, mid to high single digit earnings growth. But we also have to remember that is, historically speaking, a very reasonable earnings growth trajectory. We've been a little bit jaded or our perspective has been shifted by these very big numbers that we're seeing out of chips, out of hyperscalers. So I think on the whole, it's a very solid earnings outlook.
0: All right. And then one last point before we let you go, Megan, your favorite parts of the market, given that backdrop.
1: Yeah, I mean, I think you want to stay diversified. We continue to put a little bit more priority on higher quality names, because again, we're not talking about an economy that is off to the races, or even particularly humming along. It's more like a chugging, and we're at a below trend rate of growth. The consumer is a little bit strapped, so picking your spots within consumer discretionary. We like more of the tech-related plays, some travel plays, and then there's technology as well as financials. And we've gotten some very good financial earnings, really pretty good signal on credit quality for the consumer, which is a very good sign.
0: All right, Megan, thank you very much for that. We'll see you soon. Megan Shewitt, Wilmington Trust. We've got a news alert for you right now. Just pay attention to what you're seeing on your screen right there. A live look in Tokyo. That's NVIDIA CEO, of course, Jensen Huang, there appearing at an event celebrating the chip giant's 30th anniversary of its first partnership with Sega. Sega, the system, video games. Huang expected to officially unveil NVIDIA's RTX Spark chip for the first time in Japan. We'll monitor for comments from that. But again, a big kind of movement there from NVIDIA with regard to what's happening with Sega in Tokyo. We got a lot more to come here on Morning Call, including the big beat from the big banks, the names you need to be watching ahead of the opening bell today, plus much more on ASML's big quarter, why Intel is going along for the ride. And later on, the quiet rally in Johnson & Johnson, a look at the price action this year and today's make or break report. We got a very busy hour still ahead when Morning Call returns after this commercial break.
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0: All right, welcome back to Morning Call. Morgan Stanley, PNC Financial, BNY Mellon, M&T Bank, BlackRock become the latest financials to report before the opening bell this morning. This after a banner quarter in yesterday's reports from J.P. Morgan Chase, Goldman Sachs, Bank of America, and Citigroup, thanks to stronger performance in their equities units specifically. Now, the stellar performance and better-than-expected results coming even as expectations surged in recent weeks. But the clear all-star standout for the quarter so far has got to be Goldman Sachs. Earnings per share coming in 45% above consensus estimates, its biggest beat since 2024, and almost double what it posted a year ago. Revenue also surging by the most since 2021, up 39% year-on-year for its strongest sales growth since 2021. CEO David Solomon on our air yesterday on what's next for Goldman and the entire banking sector.
1: We're in an environment where the need for capital formation is great. And, you know, we have a significant franchise position where we have an ability, we're leaning into our clients and their demand, but there's more demand than we can meet. And, you know, that's a pretty robust environment that gives pricing power, leverage in the business for sure.
0: All right. With all that in mind, joining me now is Ibrahim Poonawala, Senior North American Banks Analyst at BofA Securities, also Mike Coe, Chief Strategist at OpenInterest.pro, also a CNBC contributor. Gentlemen, thank you both for being with us. Ibrahim, let's start with you. The key takeaways yesterday, everything was generally positive. The stock reactions may have been a little bit more confusing. But generally speaking, are those reports indicative of the banking industry overall? And can we expect that positivity to continue?
2: Good morning, Dom, and thanks for having me. So you hit the nail on the head, right? I think the big takeaway was Wall Street is booming. Main Street is also doing pretty well despite multiple macro shocks. And as we expected at the start of the year and coming into 2Q earnings prints last week, what you're seeing from all the banks that reported yesterday, you're right about differing stock reactions, but the message is clear that the U.S. economy is proving itself to be resilient. The capital markets activity is even stronger than we expected. Again, as David mentioned in his interview, given the strong financing cycle and all engines of the capital markets, be it M&A, ECM, DCM, firing on all cylinders.
0: Now, Mike, what exactly about the price action either maybe validated some of the moves that we've seen in financials overall? And what exactly do those stock reactions tell you about just how positioned people are for the big bank trade?
3: Well, folks were pretty bullish, I think, in terms of their positioning, at least on the option side, going into the earnings that we got yesterday. And they were also for some of the earnings that we're going to be getting this morning. For example, Morgan Stanley traded about 2.5 times its average daily volume calls, significantly outpacing puts. So if you take a look at Goldman, for example, J.P. Morgan, a number of those names following earnings, people were pressing bullish bets. J.P. Morgan, the top four of the five most active contracts were all calls that expire at the end of this week. And, of course, Goldman Sachs on those very good results that we saw, probably not that surprising on good numbers from their trading unit in particular, also very bullish. But as you look further out, you could look at something like XLF, which is the financials select sector ETF. That's also always one of the busiest, you know, areas of activity in financials. And we actually saw some longer term call buying. So it was not just stuff that goes out to the end of the week. There they were buying the January 2027 61 strike call. So people are going out as much as 6 months, betting that the strength that we saw in financials yesterday is going to continue through the end of the year.
0: Ibrahim, we also heard, generally speaking, some more constructive comments about the consumer spending picture from the likes of Citi, B of A, J.P. Morgan Chase. Nobody was signaling alarm bells and whistles about the strength of the consumer. How key will that be to the other reports that we see later on down the line, especially today with some of the big regionals reporting?
2: Absolutely. I mean, I think if you think about the U.S. economy, yes, there's an AI capex cycle boom throughout the economy. But again, it's a very consumer and consumption driven economy. So the strength of the job market, which has been proven itself to be extremely resilient, and consumer spending, I think both those two critical as we think about job growth, the outlook for credit quality for the banking sector. So among a bunch of other things, I think it'll be a top priority just to get a health check on Main Street, small to medium sized businesses and the consumers as we get into some of the regional bank earnings over the coming days.
0: And Ibrahim, Morgan Stanley on deck here, you know, M&T, some of the others. What are your favorites that are remaining in this slate of scheduled reports?
2: So you're right, I mean, so we like the capital markets team. So you talked about Goldman Sachs. We like Morgan Stanley. Again, you have both engines, capital markets, as well as the wealth management business that should benefit from what not just what the company is doing, but all the IPO activity and that feeding through their wealth management business. On the other side, when you look at Main Street banks, we like names such as PNC, U.S. Bank Corp, Fifth Third, some of the super regional institutions, which should continue to benefit from a generally strong economy, strong loan growth, and what I would characterize as a relatively constructive interest rate backdrop for the banks.
0: And Mike, before we let this panel go here, what exactly are you seeing with regard to some of the activity with markets that tells you whether or not we should be favoring things like the money center banks, the kind of more pure play regional banks, or some of those ones that are geared more heavily towards capital markets?
3: I mean, the play certainly has been in the money centers and in the capital market side more than the regionals, at least for those of us that are trading options pretty heavily. That's typically going to be the case. Those things often see, you know, multiples in terms of the volume, and most of them we're seeing probably double their average volume. We're talking about the money centers and the investment banking areas in particular. Morgan Stanley, for example, we expect probably very good results there. Of course, they're a little bit more asset focused than Goldman Sachs, which is a little bit more transactional. But I mean, you know, we've got stock prices close to all-time highs. So, you know, when you have that kind of a backdrop, that's going to be good for Morgan Stanley as well. The regionals, I mean, the flows there are bullish, but I think when people are making their bullish bets going out 3 to 6 months, it's more on the money centers and the investment banking side than it is on the regionals.
0: All right. Ibrahim Poonawala at BofA Securities, thank you very much. Mike Coe, OpenInterest.pro, thank you as well. We'll see you gentlemen soon. All right. We'll hear more on the bank earnings story when J.P. Morgan's CEO, Jamie Dimon, joins Squawk Box later on just after the 8 a.m. Eastern time mark. So keep an eye on that particular interview. Straight ahead on this show, Taco Bell takes action over the nationwide parasite outbreak and reports federal officials are probing the chain for contaminated ingredients. Your latest headlines and more when Morning Call returns after this break.
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23: 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I'm Hannah Nylander-Aswin, and this is me on Roe.
1: honey.
2: Did you know that even though we earn more than $2 million a year, we can still save on our taxes that we are overpaying every April? I found a firm that works only with households like ours. They don't just file the return, they engineer the outcome.
15: Neil Jasani Tax Advisors, a national tax and accounting firm for ultra-high income households and mid-sized businesses.

0: All right, welcome back to Morning Call. Google announcing it has struck a deal to purchase power from one of the largest U.S. solar and energy storage projects currently under construction in Arkansas. This as New York State Governor Kathy Hochul officially signed an executive order barring the construction of new large-scale data centers in that state for up to 1 year, making New York the first state in the nation to impose such a ban. Meanwhile, the Trump administration is reportedly planning to bring together utility companies and data center developers to make a voluntary pledge to make sure the growth in electricity demand from AI does not drive up power bills, something Morning Call host Morgan Brennan discussed in her exclusive sit-down with Energy Secretary Chris Wright.
1: The biggest source of electricity in the United States by far is natural gas. And U.S. natural gas production is at record highs, and we continue to raise that up. But even at record highs today, we're running 125 rigs drilling for natural gas. That's 90% down from where we were 20 years ago when we were the world's largest importer of natural gas. So the supply of natural gas in the United States is just gobsmackingly large. So we're with no constraints whatsoever in natural gas. That's about pipeline capacity, about distribution, and the bigger bottleneck there is building power plants. And we are all in on getting that going, but that's sort of the rate-limiting step on getting a new AI data center on.
2: Yeah, I mean, on to counter that, though, you are seeing this grassroots, populist, whatever you want to call it, coming into the midterm election movement. Case in point, New York, the first state to enact a moratorium and freeze all data center construction. Your reaction to that and how you navigate that from a federal standpoint when the states are starting to make their own moves?
1: Well, first of all, in states, the problem with high electricity prices has been green energy mandates. New York's own laws and own restrictions, they drove up electricity prices. They closed the Indian Point nuclear power plant decades before it should have been decommissioned. They banned fracking in the state, and they wouldn't let a Constitution pipeline bring cheap Pennsylvania gas to upstate New York and to everyone in New England. That's the problem with New York's energy policy. New York produces less electricity today than it did 10 years ago. If you look at Texas or North Dakota, they produce 40-50% more electricity today than they did 10 years ago, and their prices in inflation-adjusted terms have gone down, and in absolute terms they've gone down in North Dakota. So demand growth is actually your friend in driving down electricity prices. AI data centers are the way to stop the rise in electricity prices. They aren't the cause of the rise in electricity prices.
0: All right, a big debate raging for sure there on energy costs. Still on deck for the show here, Elon Musk in hot water over actions he took during a 2025 state Supreme Court election. Plus, OpenAI may be coming for Amazon's Alexa lineup. Morning Call is back after this.
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0: I'm Dominic Chu in for Morgan Brennan. Welcome back to Morning Call. U.S. equity futures right now are slightly bid. The Dow's implied higher by just about 167 points. The S&P up by about 12 and the Nasdaq up by about 155 points. We're watching the chip trade specifically on the back of ASML earnings and SK Hynix's more than 27% jump yesterday. You can see those shares reacting right now a little bit more tepidly. Much more on that in a moment. Plus, deal news. PayPal shares are surging on takeover talks here as well, up 16.5%. And then watching IBM on the back of its worst single-day drop on record and now currently up about 0.75%. We'll keep an eye on those. Another day of Kevin Warsh on the Hill and PPI on tap. In response to that, yields right now for the 10-year benchmark right at 4.6%, the 2-year note yield 4.206%, and the 30-year long bond 5.113%. Checking energy after U.S. Central Command says U.S. forces carried out yet another round of strikes against Iranian targets. Oil right now up about 0.75%, $79.92 for WTI U.S. benchmark prices. International benchmark Brent, $85.33, up a similar percentage amount. We're watching global markets, a mostly positive session in Asia, with the Kospi in South Korea jumping 6%, with those South Korean listed shares of SK Hynix jumping 11%. A different story, though, in early trading when it comes to Europe here. The German DAX is down 0.67%, and the CAC in France is just about flat. Checking some of this morning's latest headlines, China's economy slowing in the second quarter to the weakest rate in more than 3 years. GDP growing at 4.3%, below the official target range. And OpenAI's first consumer product will reportedly be a portable and screen-free smart speaker. Bloomberg says the device, which is still being developed, is meant to serve as a human-like AI companion, rivaling the likes of Amazon's Alexa or Google's assistant as well. Shares of Yum! Brands are coming off a 4% slide yesterday after the Washington Post reported authorities were investigating whether lettuce served at Taco Bell may be associated with the outbreak of cyclosporiasis. Taco Bell says it's removed select items from some restaurants as a precaution, but that U.S. health officials have not linked the outbreak to it or any specific food product. Meanwhile, a group of current and former employees are suing Meta platforms, alleging the company discriminated against some workers by using AI to conduct layoffs. Meta says the lawsuit lacks merit and is not based on facts. And the Wisconsin Elections Commission says Elon Musk likely broke the law when he handed out $1 million checks to voters in last year's state Supreme Court election. Last week, the board referred complaints to the district attorney's office, which could bring criminal charges over election bribery. Well, market alert here on ASML. Shares are surging after the world's biggest supplier of equipment used to manufacture high-end computer chips raised its sales forecast for the second time this year on what else? Stronger AI chip demand. ASML, which has seen its stock surge more than 100% this year, counts Taiwan Semi, Samsung, SK Hynix, and Micron, among others, as some of its top customers. And now add Intel to that list as well. The company is saying the U.S. chipmaker will use ASML's new high-NA tool to make some of its most advanced Panther Lake chips for the first time ever. So joining me now for this is Tim Schulze-Melander, the head of technology, hardware, and semiconductor research at Rothschild & Company Redburn. Tim, thank you very much for joining us. Let's talk about just how positive this ASML news is and why maybe the stock is reacting positively, but not as positively as some would think, given the news.
1: Hey, morning, Dominic. So first of all, a really blowout set of numbers, a 13% beat. We've got a 3Q guide that is more than 25% ahead of street expectations. And as you referenced, a raise to the full year 2026 guidance of somewhere north of 20%, depending on the range of consensus expectations. I think for us here, the key is really twofold. You referenced the strength of demand and the breadth of demand, and that has been extremely impressive. Logic, foundry, and across the memory space, also globally diversified, all of those customers responding to AI demand, all of them placing orders with ASML in 1Q, but now increasingly in 2Q. And that is what's really changing the confidence of the company and the C-suite to offer a raised guidance for 26. But actually, even more importantly, and for me, point two, that 27 and 28 are now increasingly booked up. And you have a company that's feeling confident enough to give us visibility in terms of the growth that they're seeing in both 27 and 28. And I think investors have been concerned about the longevity of the AI cycle. Are we getting out over our skis? The message today from ASML is that their visibility is really comfortably multi-year, and that should provide a lot of reassurance. Just to address your point about the share price move this morning, I think there's more to come this afternoon. We've got in the afternoon session in Europe, we've got the call at 11 a.m. Eastern time, where I think some of investors' questions will be addressed. And secondly, we should remember, this is the first company to report this earnings season. We've got TSMC tomorrow and more thereafter. And those are the things that are going to build investor confidence that this is a cycle that's durable with really impressive visibility. And that should support share prices in the second half of this year.
0: Now, Tim, in years past, we've used these chip equipment makers like ASML, like Applied Materials, as quote unquote leading indicators for the rest of the semiconductor industry because they make the stuff that makes the chips. Is it appropriate to use ASML as that kind of bellwether for the entire chip industry?
1: You know, I think it is. That kind of canary in a coal mine analogy is one that resonates with us too. These are extremely impressive companies. I think if you look at the last 20 years, the group of semicap equipment players has consolidated dramatically. We now have an industry whose future is in the hands of very few companies. Five or six dominate what's going to happen over the next 5 to 6 years, and ASML is the dominant lithography supplier in the world. What that means is that these guys have a unique perspective in terms of their customers' investment intentions. This is a company with very long lead times, 18 months even for some of their EUV and leading edge products. And that visibility 12 to 18 months out is, I think, one of the reasons why we can continue to think of these companies as that kind of canary in a coal mine, those guys that can give us that really long dated visibility into the cycle.
0: All right. Tim Schulze-Melander at Rothschild & Company Redburn, thank you very much and good luck with the rest of the day. Appreciate it.
1: Thank you, Dominic.
0: All right, as we head to break, a programming note, our Becky Quick sits down exclusively with Berkshire Hathaway Chairman Warren Buffett. That conversation starts at 6 a.m. Eastern time on Squawk Box. Morning calls back after this.
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0: Welcome back to Morning Call. Johnson & Johnson reports second quarter results sometime over the course of this morning. The stock is just off its all-time high hit last week and is one of the best performers in the Dow Industrials this year, up roughly 23%. J&J could be one of the beneficiaries of investors shifting some money out of mega-cap technology stocks and AI names over to healthcare and other parts of the market. Let's now bring in Vamil Divan, senior biopharma analyst over at Guggenheim Securities. Vamil, an interesting story with Johnson & Johnson. Not perhaps the one that everyone pays attention to in the age of GLP-1s, but one that's quietly staged a nice rally. What exactly is driving Johnson & Johnson these days, and can it continue?
1: Yeah, so thanks for having me on. And yes, we do think it can continue. I think what's been driving it is really two things. One, they've worked their way through the loss of patent protection for some of their key products. Stelara, a big immunology product, a $10 billion product for theirs, went generic a couple of years ago, but they grew right through that. I think they got comfortable with people thinking, okay, they can handle some of these headwinds that they have. And then more importantly is the new product cycle. They focus on three main areas: oncology, immunology, and neuroscience. And in all three areas, they have big new products that could all be $5 billion plus type opportunities that are all ramping up pretty nicely so far. So I think that's what's gotten people very excited. If they can show good, you know, commentary today and then good results as we get into the second half and accelerating growth into 2027, we certainly think there's more for this, more to go.
0: What are the key metrics you will be watching when this report comes out later on this hour?
1: Yes, I think, again, some of these new products, and some we may or may not get the sales numbers for exactly because they're still very new to the market. One is Icotide. It's a new immunology product. It's an oral product for psoriasis, which we think could be a $10 billion type product. It just got approved back in March. What's the initial uptake there? How many doctors have written for it? How many patients are using it? Inlexo is one on the bladder cancer side. They got approval late last year. What's the trend there? They had about a little over $30 million in sales in the first quarter. How's that looking as we get into the second quarter here? And what's the progress? So those are two key products. But then they have their anchor products like Darzalex and Tremfya, ones that we think, again, have done very well, looking for advancing growth there too. And the company's talked a lot about accelerating growth as we get into the back half of this year and into next year. I think we want to see if that commentary remains to be comfortable with numbers continuing to go up.
0: All right. Vamil Divan with the outlook on Johnson & Johnson. Thank you very much, sir, and good luck with the earnings report later on this morning.
1: All right, thank you.
0: All right. Now, thanks, and don't miss a first on CNBC interview with Johnson & Johnson's CFO, Joseph Wolk, on Squawk Box just after 6:30 a.m. Eastern Time. Straight ahead, the Morning Call crew assembles, teeing up the trading day ahead, and another big earnings day on tap, as we just pointed out with Vamil. Morning Call is back after this.
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7: 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I hope it's light. 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
8: Trump accounts kicking off.
9: Over the course of the next few months, we're going to be auto-creating with the Social Security Administration 70 million accounts for every kid under the age of 18.
10: The overnight interest rate doesn't really affect what you're trying to slow down in terms of inflation. There, most of what's creating inflation today is not interest rate sensitive.
11: All right, welcome back. It's time for your call sheet. The crew members today are Steve Grasso of Grasso Global. He's also, of course, a CNBC contributor. Chris Hodge of Natixis CIB Americas and Rob Hayworth of U.S. Bank Wealth Management. Gentlemen, thank you all for being here right now. Rob, I'm going to start with you. Our first topic, ASML, talk of the European trade right now. It's going to carry over to the U.S. markets. That chip trade, the veracity of it, and just how all-consuming it's been for the markets. What does ASML do to that narrative for you? And do we think that chip trade continues the momentum higher?
12: Yeah, I think it reaffirms the AI investment spend we've been seeing and will continue to see as it pushes ahead. So the chips have been at the core of this, and I think they stay at the center of it. But we also expect that to broaden out to the rest of the AI infrastructure, right? This is a story that just continues to be driven by that investment spend, starting from the chips up and ending up in data centers and other places. So this is a great story to start the year.
11: Steve, it's not without payment and pain sometimes. This is a volatile trade. Is this typical of what would happen with a kind of leading edge secular story in technology?
13: Yeah, you know, Dom, it's almost like whack-a-mole where people want to be involved in the highest growth areas of the market. And that, those growth areas are going to be technology. And it depends on which ship or subsector you want to get into or on. When IBM tells you where the money's going, everyone reacts and probably overreacts. So, I agree the chip CapEx will continue, but we're talking about numbers that are really not, I don't want to say sustainable, because obviously there's been some sustained investment. But think about it. That now they're being creative on how they invest. It feels a little toppy to me, to be honest with you.
11: All right. So that's the chip trade overall. Let's now talk a little bit about how the earnings picture is shaping up, given that ASML earnings report and how things are affecting kind of technology overall. Chris, I'm going to go to you for this one. The earnings story so far has been one where we are exceeding already higher expectations for some of these companies. Now, albeit it's just the banks at this point, but you can kind of extrapolate that through the entire system. Do you feel as though the earnings story with the macro economy is supportive for the markets going forward?
14: It certainly appears that way. All the bank earnings that we've gotten so far seem to be fairly positive. And from a macroeconomic perspective, you know, I think the risk of a significant economic slowdown is fairly small at this point. But I would say that the leaders of what's driving growth has gotten more narrow and narrow. So from the Fed's perspective, these gains aren't really being shared by all. And while I don't think it's going to put upward pressure on prices, the Fed does have to be cognizant of concentrating growth in just a few areas.
11: That concentrating growth, Rob, is something that we are looking towards with regard to everything we hear about technology. The earnings expectations that you see right now, are they appropriate given what you think the outlook is for these companies given that backdrop?
12: Yeah, I mean, they're not yet ahead of themselves, really, right? There's more room for this story to keep running, right? You have the very supportive consumer, right, where they're not getting accelerated too fast, right? But the consumer is still growing at a decent pace. We have very low jobless claims, so they have jobs. And then for industry, right, all that investment spending is starting to drive forward. So we think these earnings numbers that have been pushed up from what were near 310 to start the year at 341 for the S&P 500 for the full year have a little more room to run. This is a very positive story.
11: Steve, do we feel as though this earnings season will be supportive of that broadening out thesis for the markets?
13: Yeah, you know, Dom, it's interesting because every time the market takes a little bit of a dip, the earnings season really comes in and rescues it. But I think we're really priced for perfection. It's all about guidance right now. Look at what happened with IBM. They didn't even report yet. So if you think about where is the cavalry coming with earnings, possibly so. But I think the Fed is back into focus, and the only thing they can do is actually hurt the earnings cycle in the future, and they could actually hurt the economy, which obviously hurts technology and hurts the stock market.
11: All right. And, you know, Chris, I'll go to you for this one here. One of the big stories out of this M&A cycle so far with the banks is that they are seeing investment banking activity pay up, some IPO issuance pick up. We now have news this morning of Stripe maybe going after PayPal alongside private equity. Is this a market where we could see more economic boost because of capital markets activity?
14: Yeah, I think that's certainly a possibility. But I think, as Steve says, a lot of that is contingent on the cost of capital. And that's going to be a function of what the Fed does. And I do think that currently policy rates are sufficiently restrictive. And I'm fairly optimistic about the disinflationary path going forward. So, you know, I do think the Fed's not going to have to hike rates for this year. And I do think eventually in 2027, the next move is going to be a cut.
11: All right, Steve, do we think capital markets activity picks up in light of this?
13: Yeah, you know, I think there's going to be a scramble just look at, you were talking about Johnson & Johnson before in the last segment. Look at the scramble with the patent cliff. I think there's going to be a scramble for M&A, people trying to get that last gasp on it. So just look at a Goldman or a Morgan Stanley, the ones that benefit the most from that.
11: All right. And Rob, last question, just a few seconds. The outlook for rates, do you think higher or lower by the end of the year?
12: Yeah, I think the Fed stays actually on hold. I don't think they have a lot of reason to move at this point, meaning, yes, inflation's been high, but it's now coming down, but it probably doesn't come down enough to make the move.
11: All right. Rob, Chris, Steve, thank you very much for being part of the crew today. We appreciate it. Keep it right here. Squawk Box starts right now.
4: Good morning. Stock futures are pointing to a higher open this morning as we await. Today, it's going to be producer inflation data, also several key earnings reports as we started that off yesterday with all those banks. Breaking overnight, payments company Stripe teaming up with a PE firm on an offer to buy PayPal. And Warren Buffett speaking to Becky exclusively about his decision not to include the Gates Foundation in his annual donations this year. That interview is straight ahead. It's Wednesday, July 15th, 2026. And Squawk Box begins right now.

0: Good morning. Welcome to Squawk Box right here on CNBC. We are live at the Nasdaq market site in Times Square. I'm Andrew Ross Sorkin along with Joe Kernan. Becky is on assignment in Omaha. Good morning, Becky. 2 hours wrong direction in terms of where we are in the morning. So thank you. We're excited to get to that interview that you have with Warren Buffett. Real quick, let's show you U.S. equity futures. Dow up about 125 points. The Nasdaq up about 136 points. The S&P 500 up about 9 points. The Dow essentially flat yesterday. That's because the gains by Goldman Sachs offset losses by IBM, which we talked about since that news broke on the broadcast. Goldman up about 9% yesterday. IBM down a whopping 25%. And then take a look at the energy complex. Let's show you where WTI crude sits right now. $80 a barrel. You're looking at Brent at $85.41. And then take a look at treasuries as well. The 10-year note sitting just at about 4.6. The 2-year at 4.2. And we've got a huge lineup today on Squawk Box, starting in just a moment with Becky's big interview with Warren Buffett. Then we've got J&J's CFO, Joe Woke, joining us after his company's reported. We've got a White House economic advisor, Kevin Hassett, a little bit later in the show. And then J.P. Morgan CEO Jamie Dimon is going to be with us live with Republican Senator Dave McCormick. But right now, I want to get straight over to Becky with some big news live in Omaha.
1: The senator, obviously. Nice work on the graph there.
2: Senator McCormick, yes, of course, will be joining us in just a little bit. Good morning, guys. It's great to see both of you. Good morning. By the way, only 1 hour difference here. This is all the way on the western end of this time zone, so it's only 5 a.m. here. Too painful. Pretty good. Gentlemen, we brought you the news here yesterday that Warren Buffett has made his annual donations. And this year, for the first time in 21 years, that list does not include the Gates Foundation. I sat down with Buffett to discuss his current relationship with Bill Gates, how he came to the decision to cut the foundation from his giving plan this year, and whether that is a permanent decision, meaning that the Gates Foundation will no longer ever get any more money from Warren Buffett.
3: That's correct. But in interpreting that, I would point out that I read a great deal since January 1st in terms of what happened with Bill and Epstein. And I read his remarks to Congress given under oath. And I read cross-examination. And while it's distasteful, while he made mistakes, I made mistakes in hiring all kinds of people or choosing friends and then finding out later that one way or another, they weren't what I thought they were. And so I found nothing in there that was beyond what I could see, I could picture myself doing. You know, he ended it, and I've had situations where I made mistakes about people, or people may have felt I made mistakes about me, but they, life goes on, and no one bats a thousand in the business of choosing people.
2: You're talking about hiring decisions, maybe who you're associating yourself with, and there were certainly some questionable decisions on that came up in the release of these files, but there was also other personal information.
3: Which he admitted to.
2: Yeah.
3: Yeah. No, and there again, I would say that, I've known some pretty wonderful people, and I still know some wonderful people. I don't think they've made every decision correctly.
2: So why, if that's your opinion on it, why are you no longer giving money to the Gates Foundation?
3: Well, I reevaluated my whole situation. It's just like I've been doing since I was in my 20s, and we'd gotten married, Susie and I, and we didn't really have any money, but we did know that we intended to live fine, and we intended to have a family, and but we did not have aspirations of, having six houses or a 500-foot yacht or anything of the sort. So even then, we talked about what we would do philanthropically. Mm-hmm. But my idea and conviction was that I would compound money at a better rate than society generally, and that Susie would give it away better than 99.9% of the people that were giving it away, and she would get involved personally with the gifts, whereas I like to do things wholesale, and she liked to do things retail. So we had a plan, but we didn't have any money.
2: Why did you change your plans?
3: Well, we changed plans because of what I've set out here. The money began to pile up.
2: No, but you changed your plan now. In 2024, you said it was a lifetime pledge to the Gates Foundation. Now in 2026, you were saying that's not the case. What happened?
3: Yeah. Well, what happened was that I gave the Gates Foundation a great deal of money.
2: Maybe $47 billion
3: in
2: total.
3: And I thought that was a good decision. I think it was a decent decision. But I did not think my kids were in any way ready to give away vast sums of money. Susie and I started with them. I think we may have given them $100,000 each.
2: This goes back 30 years at this point or longer?
3: That's about right, yeah. But they were growing children. I mean, they had children of their own by that time. But still, I don't think they were ready for it.
2: So then is it fair to say 20 years ago in 2006 when you made this decision, you trusted the Gates Foundation more than your children, and now you trust your children more than the Gates Foundation?
3: No, because the amounts were different. It isn't to say that I trusted them differently, but I felt they were capable of handling it. I was certainly not going to turn something over to my kids and then pull it back from them. I mean, and the Gates Foundation has turned out to earn far more money than they expected to do. They spent more money than anybody in the world that I can think of.
2: Yeah, they have an endowment of north of $90 billion, at this point.
3: It's around that figure, and Bill has very substantial resources outside, which he intends to give, and I believe 100% I believe that they will go there. I've really done the same thing as Bill in a certain sense. When I put it in, I tell the three children that it is theirs and it's their responsibility to get it done well. And you may find this hard to believe, but it's true. I've never looked at their Form 990s, which they file. I'm not judging each action as it takes place, because you take actions where you think there's only a 10% or 20% probability of success. It's not like investments.
2: Before we move on, does Bill Gates know about this? When we spoke with you in March, you said you had not spoken with him since any of these allegations started coming out. He said the same thing last month in June when he sat down with this congressional testimony, that he had not spoken with you since January. Have you spoken with him since, and does this come as a surprise to him?
3: No, it does not come as a surprise. And B, he came by Omaha, three weeks ago, or I kind of lose track on time, but certainly not 3 months, but since we talked. Mm-hmm. And we spent 3 hours talking together, and he intends to call me. He's the one that initiates calls just generally, and as you can see, I'm available anytime. but he's much more organized than I am, but he's already proposed another one and
2: another meeting.
3: Yeah, and he is. We have had an enormous number of good times together since we met. Whatever it was, 1991. Mm-hmm. And he's always done more than a share, always more than a share. You don't see me doing the planning or the...
2: In the friendship, you mean?
3: Yeah, it's been a wonderful friendship. And Bill and I are interested in enough things that overlap that we find plenty to talk about, and then each of us has got his own specialty to some extent.
2: But you told him three weeks ago or so when you met him that you would not be making any more donations to the Gates Foundation?
3: Yeah, I may have even I can't tell you exactly what I told him, but at some point I had read what Congress came up with, I'd read everything, and All I can say is, you know, I don't know whether I've done dumber things, but I've done things, I've just done many dumb things in life. I mean, that is, all I have to do is look at our portfolio. I mean, at least four out of five of the decisions I've made have not been anything out of the ordinary.
2: But he was okay when you told him that this was okay. And we did hear from the Gates Foundation late yesterday. This is what they had to say. The Gates Foundation is grateful to Warren Buffett for his decades of support for our work. His gifts, totaling more than $47 billion, have helped us expand and deliver on the foundation's mission to improve health and opportunity for people around the world. The foundation continues from a position of financial strength to advance our work through 2045, supported by Bill's $200 billion commitment. Okay. I also asked Buffett how he's feeling. This is something that obviously he's about to turn 96 years old. We're just a little more than a month from that birthday. He did tell us that he broke his leg a few weeks ago. He had surgery.

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4: He has and why he's changing that expediting the release of all those shares.
5: Yeah. I guess if 4 out of 5 of his picks weren't that great, that 20% paid off pretty good. Hearing one of the most successful investors of all time saying that I'm usually wrong. But you heard, you know, the best hitters in the National League hit what 320, something like that. So
4: right,
5: 1 out of 3.
4: Yeah, not even 500. That's right.
5: But I was kind of,
4: so there's a lot to kind of go through with this.
5: He knew what he was saying, and people were going to be thinking, Warren, you're Warren Buffett, all right? You've made a lot of 4 out of 5 have been wrong. What's that mean for us, Sorkin?
4: As long as the big ones pay off.
5: He's 4 out of 5 are wrong. We're really screwed. Anyway, we look forward to it. It's great that it's good to see him. And I like the turtleneck, too. I thought he was like Jobs-like, almost, sort of, you know, Steve.
4: I think it was a sweater with a little bit of a rolled collar that came up to the top. So not exactly. Yeah, but it's...
6: I was going to say, that was not a turtleneck.
4: He's comfortable these days.
5: It's not?
6: He's been moving into the sweater game recently. I've noticed a couple of big interviews he's had with Becky recently.
4: Since he stepped down.
5: Right.
4: Well, since I was just going to say, since he stepped down from CEO, I don't think I've spoken with him that he wasn't wearing a sweater. I haven't seen him in a shirt and tie since he handed the CEO reins over to Greg Abel at the beginning of the year.
5: You could help him there.
6: Oh, the sweater game.
5: Sweater of the month. We used to have that Sorkin sweater of the month. The animation would come up and everything.
6: Warren, it could be a business for us. Sweater of the month,
5: idea.
6: Right?
5: He's got clothing. Yeah,
6: he's
5: not
6: got
5: a bad
6: a lot
5: idea.
6: Of things, yeah.
5: Not a bad idea.
6: We'll work on it.
5: Coming up, PayPal shares are soaring on word of a new buyout offer from Stripe and a PE firm. Says here, an ape firm. As we head to break, here's a check on shares of IBM after yesterday's 25% drop. That's not a mistake. That was the largest one-day decline on record for IBM. It wiped out $69 billion in market cap. It followed yesterday's really a revenue warning, profit warning that cited a shift in customer spending from software to memory chips and AI hardware. All the chip stocks were up and software was not yesterday. Squawk Box will be right back.

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0: 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This is a Reuters report that said the offer was submitted earlier this month following an initial approach in early April. That offer represents a 28% premium to PayPal's closing price yesterday. CNBC has reached out to PayPal for comment. Haven't gotten anything back yet.
1: Okay, BlackRock just reporting earnings per share, $13.91. That's beating the $12.59 estimate. Revenue coming in at $7.1 billion. That beat estimates of $6.7 billion. And CEO Larry Fink says that flows in the first 6 months of the year more than doubled year over year, driving the company's assets under management now to a record, get the drums out, $15.3 trillion with a T. It has been the largest asset management firm for quite some time, and it remains now. So take a look at futures, by the way, for just a moment. Let's show you where things stand. Dow up about 93 points, NASDAQ up about 152 points. Joining us right now, Jeremy Siegel, Professor Emeritus of Finance at University of Pennsylvania's Wharton School of Business, Chief Economist at WisdomTree. We've been getting all of these earnings reports, mostly from the banks and financials, which have come in super strong thus far. Curious where you land and whether this is, you've always been a bull, but you had been a little more temperate lately.
2: Well, I mean, this is a market that wants to, you know, go up. There's no question about that. But we should also be cognizant of the fact that we have never seen earnings rise as fast as they are now. Except in times coming out of a recession. Remember, you know, GDP growth over the last three quarters has actually been less than 2% a year, and yet we're talking about 20% increases in earnings. And why is that happening? Because margins are expanding to the highest levels that we have ever seen. Now, the question is, how sustainable is that? And, you know, you had Shamath on yesterday, and I know, Andrew, you were talking to him quite a bit, and he was talking about, you know, what about competition? You know, how much are people going to pay for compute? Will those margins stand up into the future? And that's the reason for caution. That does not mean that AI is not perhaps the most significant technological revolution since the Industrial Revolution began. But it does mean that in our capitalist system, margins that are this high have a tendency to erode over time.
1: That suggests that you're not, therefore, as bullish. So what is the what would Professor Siegel be telling folks to do, and what would you be doing?
2: Well, listen, I'm saying what margins have not increased are the non-tech firms. Their margins have been very stable. They're the users of AI. They're the ones, I think, that can really increase their productivity and their profits. So I'm not bearish on the market, but it argues that we might really see that rotation in the future where the margins of the hyperscalers, the chip manufacturers, etc., are eroded while the margins of the other 480 stocks or so of the S&P 500 actually increase. So it's not a bear scenario. It is basically a rotational scenario.
1: Now, what do you make of what happened to IBM yesterday? And is that a larger, you know, sign of what's to come in the software space?
2: Well, I mean, clearly, you know, that has been the fear for quite a long time. I don't know whether IBM is the bellwether of others. Listen, we've heard through history that, you know, AI and technology was going to put such and such industries completely out of business, such and such professions out of business. And, you know, you've been reporting on this program. We all know all those professions keep on going on. In fact, some of them even get stronger. And can software be reimagined in a way that or IBM reimagine it in a way that it can remain profitable? Technology is changing so quickly. Why are PE ratios of these Mag 7, and I'm excluding the Tesla, in the low 20s when they're growing at 20, 30, 40% a year. And that is the threat that the margins will erode.
0: Hey, Jeremy.
2: So it isn't anything like what we saw in 2000 where they thought the margins were going to be crazy high forever.
0: Seems different. Barely rhymes with that bubble. I don't know if it does rhyme. Mike Wilson, who we have on a lot, actually has said we went through rolling recessions already that no one noticed, almost stealth recession. And he also talked about in the jobs market, too, and it was expecting a rebound. I don't think this is surprising to him that what you just said. Usually you don't see things like this unless you're coming out of a slow period. He says we just didn't recognize it as such. The other thing I wanted to ask you about was CPI yesterday. Is PPI, is it too much to hope for back-to-back, cool numbers? And that did change the calculus of what to expect for the Fed. Definitely, you could see it yesterday. Suddenly, Bitcoin was, things were happening that looked like the hikes were off the table, right? The day after Waller said that they were. It was like, he was like Johnny come lately.
2: Yeah. I mean, I know that was a good report. I think we might get a good report there. If you dissect it, and some of the experts have, the effect on the PCE deflator is going to be much more muted, especially the core rate of the PCE deflator. And that PCE deflator is going to be pushed up by the rise in chip and computer and CPU prices. We all know that really has an overweight in that index that the Fed looks at. But I think an important thing is that, Warsh wants to be forward looking, not, we always get like year over year. That's the history. And I think he wants to move the Fed forward to saying, I want to look at forward-looking indicators of what is going to happen to the economy, not just backward-looking indicators. So I'm unsure about whether, that's going to move the needle significantly when it finally comes to Fed time. I don't think there's going to be a Fed increase. I think it's pretty hard to have a Fed increase when you have a decline like what we see in the CPI for the next meeting. But nonetheless, I think we're going to be seeing a shift in the emphasis of what kind of data we look at. And it's going to be that forward-looking data rather than just backward-looking data.
1: Professor, got to leave it there. Always good to see you. Thanks so much.
2: Thank you very much, Andrew.
0: And Johnson & Johnson, just reporting and beating analyst estimates on both the top and bottom lines. Revenue coming in at $25.3 billion versus the estimate of $25.1. Earnings of $2.90 a share beat estimates of $2.85. Revenue for its MedTech unit, though, was slightly lower than expected. The company, though, did raise full-year earnings and revenue guidance just a bit. CFO Joe Wolk is going to join us in a few minutes in a first on CNBC interview. Squawk Box, coming right back.
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0: Just hearing this now, the U.S. Central Command just posted on X at 6 a.m. ET today. This is about a half hour ago. U.S. Central Command forces began launching a wave of strikes against Iran. The strikes are designed to further degrade military capabilities Iranian forces have used to attack commercial shipping in the Strait of Hormuz. Take a quick look at crude prices. Still relatively muted as this news comes out, right at $80.
1: Meantime, China is saying its economy grew by 4.3% in the second quarter. That's the weakest pace since the fourth quarter of 2022 and below economists' forecasts of 4.5%. The data reinforcing calls now for policy stimulus in Beijing and amid a slump in investments and subdued consumption. And of course, the question is always, if they get a cold, do we get a cold? But maybe not in this new trade, I'm going to call it trade-less world, but a little bit less trade world. Becky?
16: Andrew, thanks. When we come back, Warren Buffett is ramping up the pace that he's giving away his fortune. We'll show you what he said about that decision next. And right now, as we head to a break, let's take a look at yesterday's S&P 500 winners and losers.

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16: Welcome back to Squawk Box. I'm live in Omaha, Nebraska. Berkshire Hathaway Chairman Warren Buffett saying yesterday that he is donating $6 billion this year to four of his family's foundations. In the announcement, he also said that he is expediting the rate at which he plans to disperse his fortune, shifting the timeline from 10 years after his death to a little over 8 years from right now by the end of 2034. I asked him what changed his mind and what those implications of his decision mean?
17: Well, it certainly means that I had two purposes in all the philanthropy and particularly with essentially 100% of my money in Berkshire. That's my painting. And I like the painting. I like the people associated with it. And it's been refined over time. I've added an apple over here or something, and I don't know of 10 people in the United States that I would trust to hand it over to.
16: Your company. Right.
17: I don't know of 5 people, and I know a lot of people, and now I have a very high standard in terms of what I'm looking for in that person, and. Clearly, we found him with Greg Abel. So, and that becomes more evident by the day. Even this year, there's been added things that. So
16: you don't think you need to hold on to the shares or have your family have voting power over those shares for as long because you think Greg Abel is.
17: He is the choice. The only question is he's not immortal either. Right. You always have this mortality question. Nobody gets away from it. people can be in marvelous health or seem like it, and you know, they, who died the other day, Lindsey Graham, 71 or something. So there's an enormous variety and variation from being lucky to not being lucky, and that's the bet I make with Greg. I do not have a list of 10. I mean, it isn't. I don't have 10 kids either. But even I don't have a list of 3.
16: In terms of who you would trust the company to at this point.
17: Yeah. Right. Now I've got directors that I trust to be imbued with they like the concept of Berkshire Hathaway and they would like to keep it going. So I've got the right group that's the intermediary in making that choice. But then things don't always work out perfectly in the world.
16: So your hope is that the shares will be dispersed by the end of 2034, just over 8 years from now, 8.5 years from now. But I take it if you're not here and the kids are the one making the choices, you would leave it to their decision making at that point?
17: Yeah. And 8 years from now, you know, my daughter will be 80, very close to 81. You know, and another one will be 70. And it's not just a question of mortality, it's a question of keeping our marbles too, you know. And
16: have they heard you say it like this?
17: Well, I mean, I'm losing marbles at this point. I accumulated marbles for a longer time than I deserved. And that's just a matter of luck. I mean, I've seen so many managers of our companies that I think I've mentioned it in a few annual reports, annual meetings. I mean, we had guys cutting out paper dolls, and their assistants covering for them.
16: Okay, just to clarify at this point, you are saying this of your right mind while you're making these decisions, correct?
17: I hope so.
16: Maybe you should clarify.
17: I wrote the will a couple of years ago. And I will not knowingly, I mean, I will not change that will, except for extremely important decisions, because there's no question that I had my marbles when I wrote it.
16: Okay, so let's talk a little bit about what happens now, because you've talked about how this is really your children making the decisions, but in the announcement that you're putting out now, you increased each of your children's foundations, the amount you're giving them, by about 50%
17: over what you gave them last year. Susan Thompson Foundation.
16: But it's the Susan Thompson Buffett Foundation that really is seeing the outsized gains in what they're going to be giving away. The amount of shares they receive this year is tenfold what it was last year.
17: Yeah.
16: Basically, they're getting all the money that would have gone to the Gates Foundation.
17: Well, why? They're getting all the money that would have gone to the Susan Thompson Buffett Foundation.
16: And then some.
17: Would have survived.
16: Right, and then some. But basically, the payout they're going to be getting this year in terms of what they can disperse is $4.5 billion. That's how much the Gates Foundation got last year. Mm-hmm. Why so much more to the STB Foundation than the other three foundations, relatively speaking? Everybody gets more, but why that outsized
17: amount?
16: Well,
17: STB Foundation is what, I would say, totally my wife would have... first wife would have created, and I would have approved it. I mean, we were on the same page in all kinds of questions that aren't even questions anymore in terms of women's rights, I mean, civil rights. I mean, we were in sync. That now she took an interest in listening to everybody's story. That would be the last thing in the world I would want to do. She saw every individual as an individual, but she also saw them as a group. I saw them as a group, and I had other things that fascinated me more.
16: Okay. This money that goes through, is this what you will anticipate seeing from this point on? In years past, at Thanksgiving, you've given additional disbursements to the Three Kids Foundations. Yeah. Do you plan to do that again this year?
17: I'm almost sure I will, but regardless, the other goes on. I'm more probable to die before Thanksgiving than any of my three children, and probably the probability of all three combined. But I also enjoy explaining why I take actions, just like I do in the annual report on Berkshire. I I uh, I've got a didactic streak, which my partner Charlie Munger had, and the money wasn't, well, the money was important in terms of what it could actually do for other people. It wasn't important for what it could do for me. I have not denied myself anything in life.
16: If something happens that you're not here to make these decisions, does it revert to what you talked about last year in your will, where there is a new foundation that is created?
17: Yeah, there's a new foundation.
16: And the three kids are in charge?
17: Because it does have slight variations, one being unanimous consent among the three for anything they do.
16: Does the STB Foundation or the kids' foundations, do they have to spend the money in this fiscal year as was required of the Gates Foundation, or is this something where they can take their time and make their plans?
17: They know my views on it, but they can do what they want. But if their wants get away from the basic principles far enough, you look at it again. But that isn't going to happen.
16: Warren, you've spent most of your adult life thinking about philanthropy. How have your views changed over time? What would you like to see happen with this? I think about the Giving Pledge and what you all did. What's your perspective at this point?
17: Well, the perspective I have is that out of 8 billion people, you know, I may be one of the 10 luckiest in the world. So I've been lucky and healthy to get to 95. I've been lucky in that the field that intrigued me and where I had some natural ability happened to be one that paid off in a way that was nothing paid off like it. I've been a great violin player, you know, anything else. It requires more talent than I have, but a different form of talent. And fortunately, I got exposed, partly accidentally, to what I liked to do very early on, and that was just an accident. If my father had been a plumber, I would not have had the same advantage I had. So I was incredibly lucky, and then as life has gone along, I have seen how unbelievably unlucky some people have been, and it is luck. I mean, you know, we had accidents with the kids when they were young, and all kinds of things can happen. And they just didn't happen to us.
16: To put some of this in perspective, after this year's gifts, Buffett still holds over 188,000 Berkshire Class A shares, which are trading at around $740,000 a share. That means it's somewhere around $140 billion. At the current pace, it would take him over 23 years to give it all away. To get this done in his new timeline, he would need to give about $17.5 billion to the foundations each year. And that's assuming that Berkshire shares don't go up from here. The price of the stock doesn't go up from here, which he said was probably a long shot assumption to be seen thinking something like that. And then to put that in perspective, guys, $17.5 billion a year is twice what the Gates Foundation gave out last year. The Gates Foundation, I think, disbursed about $8.5 billion last year. So you are talking about massive gifts that will have to be given away in a very rapid period of time in order to meet this new timeline that he set out.
18: Like Brewster's Millions. Remember?
19: Yep. One of the greats. Yeah. One of the great shows.
18: I was going to make a joke with Andrew that we're here for him, both of us. I mean, you know, are you, you're here for him. Aren't you for the... He really needs, if he's just got nobody else,
16: if he's having
18: that he
16: trouble,
18: could possibly
19: nobody else to
18: think
19: give
18: about,
19: to.
18: That might not be. I still have a brick. That's the nicest thing he's ever given me.
16: Lucky you.
18: Lucky me.
16: I think he gave you a NetJets card at one point that didn't have anything
18: NetJets
16: on it.
18: NetJets card that didn't work.
19: It has a phone number on the back. So
18: and,
19: you just call the
18: right,
19: order.
18: Right. And some C's candies that I think I was billed for.
16: Those are nice. Yeah, those are nice.
18: I love those. I like the caramel ones. Best. I love Warren. He's I can listen to him all the time, and he's just so avuncular and I don't know what's the word for what he folksy, right? I guess that's Omaha.
16: Folksy, yeah. And pretty laid back, and
18: yeah,
16: also pretty great at describing complicated things and making it seem simple.
18: Right, right. Has he sold that 1,000-foot yacht? Oh, that's right. He never did.
16: Never had one.
18: Have a 1,000-foot yacht. Okay, Still, Joe Woke is here. Yeah. Oh, go ahead. Sorry.
16: No, go
18: he never
16: ahead.
18: Had we'll one, and I haven't. Yeah. All right. We'll see you in a while. Johnson & Johnson reported second quarter results moments ago, beating estimates on the top and bottom line. Stock's down a little. I want to show you a longer-term chart. Joining us now, Joe Woke, Johnson & Johnson Chief Financial Officer, CNBC CFO Council Member. I think it's probably relevant to show the longer-term chart, Joe, because I don't know if that's called building a base, but that's what the five-year chart looks like. So you've done a lot of heavy lifting and hard work to get to where you are. I don't know what down three means. You raised guidance for the next year, but it was modest. I think you were at $11.45 to $11.65, and you went to $11.60. So that's still at the within the range of the previous high end of the guidance, 1160 to 1175. Maybe that explains, I don't know, a little bit of profit taking or whatever you want to call it here.
20: Yeah, no, Joe, it was a great quarter, and it's a pleasure to be here with you and Andrew today.
18: Good to have you.
20: You know, it was a great quarter. It piles on the first quarter results where we were very solid. You look at our pharmaceutical unit, $16 billion in revenue for the first time in a quarter ever. Oncology growing 17%, neuroscience growing about 13% with great products in oncology. It's multiple myeloma, prostate cancer, but we also have emerging technologies in bladder cancer, in lung cancer. In neuroscience, we're helping patients that suffer from bipolar 1 and 2, schizophrenia, major depressive disorder, outstanding growth through that unit. And even immunology, while the unit is down because of the Stelara loss of exclusivity continuing to proceed, Tremfya grew 71%. We've got a dynamic new product known as Icotide that's just been off to a tremendous start. Yep. MedTech was, you know, if you look, we've got four businesses in MedTech, orthopedics, surgery, vision, all recording really good results. And then within our cardiovascular unit, we didn't meet our standards there. So there was a piece of a business in that cardiovascular unit that was a little bit slower. Tim Schmidt and the team are focused on remedying that going out of this year into next year. So we think this is more of an acute issue. And overall, I think that really speaks to the breadth and depth of Johnson & Johnson. It doesn't have to be a perfect print in order for us to exceed street expectations and take up guidance both on top and bottom.
18: What's the cardio? That's not the pulsed field ablation platform. Is that VARIPULSE?
20: That is VARIPULSE.
18: It is.
20: But that's not the unit. The one where I'm speaking is about heart recovery.
18: Heart recovery. Okay.
20: Abiomed. And so that's the world's smallest heart pump. They were the pioneers in this technology.
18: I remember. Yeah.
20: It's very sick patients. They almost have no other choice. And there's more than 400,000 people walking around today that have a better quality of life, if not life itself, because of this.
18: Almost a bridge to a transplant?
20: Yeah, so it helps the heart. It really rests the heart.
18: For congestive heart failure?
20: Yeah. It's used in three areas. So cardiogenic shock, cardiomyopathy, and then lastly in high-risk PCI, or percutaneous coronary intervention.
18: You're a CFO. What do you? Where'd you get all this?
19: The science stuff.
18: All this lingo.
20: I walk out of many meetings every week humbled. My only saving grace is that they're fearful of the debits and credits.
18: With your head spinning. Darzalex, Carvykti, Texvali, and Spravato. You know what all those?
20: I do.
18: You do what each one of them?
20: Yeah, so the first three you mentioned,
18: cancer,
20: multiple myeloma.
18: All three of those are
20: from multiple. Yeah, there's a fourth one.
18: What's the difference in the mechanism?
20: It's a very
18: unique to the person.
20: Disease. It's unique to the person, right? So if you take the Carvykti platform, that's you probably need a healthier patient there. You take the cells, the CAR T cells, you re-engineer them and put them back in the patient, right? So it's a very sophisticated process.
18: When you said neuroscience, is that you were talking about Spravato?
20: Spravato and Caplyta, outstanding drugs.
18: Oh my God, that song on Caplyta, it gets stuck in my head. No, I don't.
20: Oh.
18: I don't.
20: Okay.
18: I mean, obviously it's working. Obviously it's working. Is that for bipolar or just depression? Or?
20: The great thing about it is it's indicated for a lot of different things. Psychiatrists typically have a tough time diagnosing what the specific ailment is for patients who suffer from schizophrenia, bipolar 1 and 2. It's adjunctive therapy for major depressive disorder. We expect an indication for bipolar mania in the coming quarters. And the nice thing about it is it's once a day. It's easy to use.
18: No weight gain or some of those.
20: No change to lipids, no change to glucose, no change to weight. No loss of sexual function, so it really operates as a wonder drug.
18: It's different than the old drugs that you think of that to treat things like that, Risperdal and some
20: absolutely.
18: Of the other
20: ones. Yeah, these are very low side effects, very effective.
18: Robotic surgery?
20: Looking forward to
18: that's
20: that.
18: That's coming?
20: Yes.
18: So it's already here, but even more so?
20: Yeah, listen, there's a really strong player out there who's been in the space for probably close to 10 years now. We think we're coming out with a very differentiated platform. There's about 300 million surgical procedures worldwide each and every year. About 15% of them experience post-op complications. So there's room for improvement. We think we're coming out with something that's differentiated in terms of the footprint, the architecture, that the arms are part of the bed. It's a smaller footprint in the hospital where there's no carts and booms. And it's going to be accompanied by Ethicon instruments, which are the gold standard still to this day. And it's got a digital ecosystem that we're working with NVIDIA. So the robot can actually work as a surgical team with multiple instruments operating at one time.
18: Now, why would that post-op, why would you expect better outcomes?
20: Because you should have better sealing, you have better precision in the operation itself.
18: Like adhesions and all the
20: horrible stuff. And this last point that I mentioned about the digital ecosystem, what you hope to do is learn from each surgery to make the next surgery even better. And then if we can start putting in personalized dynamics or demographics of an individual that's on the table, that should lead to better outcomes.
18: How's the relationship with the federal government and HMS and Medicare and Medicaid? Do you need more help there? Is the reimbursement what you'd like it to be across the board?
20: Yeah, you know, listen, I think if you think about the overall healthcare spend in the U.S., it's about $5 trillion.
18: Crazy.
20: You know how much is pharmaceuticals, though? Less than
18: 9%. The best deal in town.
20: Less than 9% of that $5 trillion. So there's things we can do, and I think the industry has stepped up. If you think about the Affordable Care Act, the IRA, now some MFN deals, we need to focus the discussion on the rebates and discounts that, quite frankly, aren't getting to patients. They're being held by the insurance companies, the PBMs. Three PBMs, three insurance companies kind of own 80% of the lives in this country. Yet your premiums, your copays, they're all going up.
18: So you can solve this right now?
20: With some help, I probably could. We can have a go at it. Let's.
18: I think we're working on this, aren't we? I don't know. Congress, it takes it forever to do anything.
20: We need to focus the discussion, though, because, you know, if you think about it, 92% of healthcare costs don't relate to drugs at all. And I would say it's a testament to that the free market works, because 90% of prescriptions, not 90% of the cost, but 90% of the prescriptions are generic.
18: Yeah.
20: So after a certain period of time, they become cheap. You think about what drugs do for the overall healthcare costs, Hep C, HIV, cardiovascular medicines, it keeps people out of hospital, which is really where the costs are driven up.
18: So your brain you still understand, receivables and payable. Yeah, you understand numbers still?
20: I hope so.
18: There's room in there for all this
20: stuff.
18: If we
20: can keep beating expectations and taking up guidance, people will think I do.
18: Great. All right. Thank you, Jim.
20: Thanks for being here. Thanks, Andrew.
0: Okay. Coming up, a new report saying the $100 trillion great wealth transfer from baby boomers to their heirs may be greatly exaggerated. Robert Frank is going to be joining us in just a moment to tell us all about it. But first, I want to send it over to Bernie Reno, AccuWeather Forecast, our meteorologist. Bernie, take it away.
21: It's hot Wednesday once again from the Midwest all the way toward the Northeast. Smoke and haze will make for some poor air quality throughout the Northeast today. Could be a spotty thunderstorm in Boston this morning. Spotty thunderstorms across the Southeast, drenching thunderstorms from San Antonio toward the Houston, and also some thunderstorms across the desert Southwest. Travel delays. Watch Atlanta today, also Houston and San Antonio. 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
0: It is just before 7 a.m. right now on the East Coast. You're watching Squawk Box on CNBC. I'm Andrew Ross Sorkin along with Becky Quick and Joe Kernan. Becky is in Omaha this morning. We've got a lot more of her exclusive interview coming up with Warren Buffett, and that's happening in just a couple of moments. But first, some headlines for you. The markets, they're going to get another report on inflation today. The Producer Price Index will be released at 8:30 a.m. Eastern Time. The futures ahead of those numbers, which could move things around a bit. You're looking at some green on the screen. Dow up about 57 points. The NASDAQ up about 150 points. The S&P 500 up about 6 points. And take a look at shares of PayPal right now, because Reuters is reporting that Stripe and PE firm Advent, they have now made a joint offer to buy the payments company for $60.50 per share. That would value PayPal at more than $53 billion. CNBC has reached out to PayPal for comment. And BlackRock shares, they're rising as well this morning. That company reported better than expected profit and revenue. And company CEO Larry Fink saying flows in the first half more than doubled year over year, driving the company's asset management, assets under management to $15.3 trillion with a T, dollars.
18: Slim margins, right, for BlackRock. It's not like a, I mean, their market cap's $150 billion, so they have all that money.
0: Meantime, baby boomers expected to transfer around $100 trillion in wealth inheritance in the coming decades. At least that's what we're told. But Visa warning, that number could actually be a lot smaller. Robert Frank is here to explain what's going on.
32: Good morning, Andrew. Well, Becky and Warren talking a lot about the question of charity. How much to leave your kids? That is a huge question right now. And a new report from Visa suggests that the great wealth transfer may not be quite as great as many expect. Company said $36 trillion will be passed from baby boomers to Gen Xers and millennials in the next 20 years. That is well below the $100 trillion estimate from Cerulli Associates. That has become the industry standard for wealth management firms and big luxury companies. So why the big difference? Well, Visa is focused on spending power. So they remove the assets of the top 1%, saying the top 1% spends a lower share of their wealth. So that takes out $28 trillion of the $93 trillion in boomer wealth. Visa also subtracts the expected retirement spending of baby boomers. That's a lot, taxes and about $5 trillion in debt and charitable giving. They say that of the $36 trillion that will get passed down, only about $8 trillion will be spent by heirs. That's going to be on houses, cars, vacations, and other expenses. That leaves another $28 trillion for investment accounts and retirement savings, which is still very welcome news to the wealth management industry. Now, for the full breakdown of the great wealth transfer and where the money will go and who will get it, you can sign up for the Inside Wealth newsletter out tomorrow morning at cbc.com/insidewealth.
0: So if true, this changes a lot of the calculus.
32: Certainly, it certainly changes it. I mean, when you take out the wealth of the 1%, when you're talking about the great wealth transfer, you know, is that really a good way to measure it? We all know that the great wealth transfer, like most wealth in America, is very top heavy. Half of all wealth that's going to get transferred the next 40 years is by the top 1% or top 10%. So to take that out, I wouldn't say it's dishonest. It's just not what Visa's focused on, which is spending.
0: Right.
32: So I think it's still going to be a lot of money. It's just a lot more focused on that very top. It's not like everybody in America is going to get $500,000.
0: We often talk about the estate tax and we talk about wealth transfer. And there's a whole conversation going on, even that the Gavin Newsom was having recently, just about not perpetuating sort of a sort of plutocracy at the top. Given that transfer, how does it break down in terms of how much? Do you have any sense of just what each family's wealth would be at the top? And, you know, they talk about what the estate tax should be and what the level should be.
32: Well, the estate tax has basically been neutralized by very good accountants.
0: Right.
32: And the fact that the exemption is now $26 million. So if you're a family with less than $26 million, you're not paying it. So charity becomes important in that, trust become important in that, and a lot of families gifted a lot of money to their kids in anticipation of what could or couldn't happen with a big, beautiful bill. So a lot of that money has been given away. That was accelerated. And, you know, there are questions now about things like step up and basis. That's where I think the real argument's going to be going forward is, should you basically wipe out all the capital gains of an asset that's held through someone's life after they die so their kids inherit it and start with a new tax basis. That's going to be, and that's what Gavin Newsom is really pointing to there. So that's going to be it.
0: Robert Frank, thank you.
32: Thank you.
0: Great to see you. Becky?
6: Thanks, Andrew. When we come back, Warren Buffett on some of Berkshire Hathaway's big tech investments, including Alphabet shares and Berkshire's largest holding, Apple. Squawk Box will be back in just a moment.
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0: Welcome back, everybody. Berkshire Hathaway now holds a more than $31 billion stake in Alphabet. That's a position that the conglomerate started to build in the third quarter of 2025, but it really ramped up this year after Greg Abel took over as CEO of Berkshire. In fact, just last month, it added $10 billion as part of a private stock purchase of those Alphabet shares. Now, there's been a lot of speculation as to who decided to purchase those shares, with many pointing to the stake as a sign of how Greg Abel will be putting his mark on the Berkshire portfolio. I asked Buffett whose idea it was to buy the tech giant.
1: I initiated it. I mean, I normally wouldn't give you an answer on something like that, but I will because I am not doing anything that he doesn't approve of. He's not doing anything I don't approve of. We talk all the time. Well, every day. I mean, he is the decider. And getting back to Alphabet or Google, it's probably number five or six.
0: Well, I thought it was number three if you consider the $10 billion private placement that would go along with that, because that would put it north of $31 billion.
1: Yeah, but we've got the Burlington Northern Railroad, which is certainly worth far more money than
0: that. Okay, so you're counting fully
1: Absolutely.
0: Owned companies as well.
1: You know, I mean, we are always making the choice between whether we'll buy marketable securities or the company. We look at it the same way. There are some minor exceptions to that. We can't set dividend policy, for example, if we don't own it, but the chances of those being material, the important thing is to buy a good business and to buy it on the right terms and to get the right person to run it.
0: Okay, but you've quickly grown a north of $30 billion investment in Alphabet. That puts it, in terms of those companies that you own pieces of, behind only Apple and
1: American Express.
0: So Coca-Cola would be smaller, Bank of America would be smaller.
1: It's kind of close. But if you take Coca-Cola, which we've owned, 45 years, whatever it may be, we don't have a thing to do with running that business. But it's a very good business. And when I say a very good business, I mean something that you can expect to earn high returns on capital over a long period of time. Now, the question is, when you get into Google or any of the AI companies, you're putting out huge amounts of money. And I can put huge amounts of money into government bonds and get, 20 or 30 or $40 billion a year in terms of payments from them. So a good business is one that earns a lot more than has prospects of continuing to earn a lot more than the returns on essentially riskless investments, which you could define as treasuries. But if you take something like American Express, most of the banks earn 13-14% on capital. If I asked everybody to guess what American Express would be, they would come up with some figure similar, but it's so different that it earns

0: and does not incur more risk in doing so than the banks that earn 13 or 14%. And the trick in life is to find, in investing, is to find businesses that are going to earn high returns on capital for an extended period of time. And that's what happened with Berkshire for a long period of time. A long period of time gets to be very important because those doubles later on are of very big numbers. But Charlie Munger, my partner for decades, he just pounded the idea that it wasn't a good business just because it was doing sexy things or whatever it might be, but if it wasn't earning real cash that it would be expected to do it in a very short period of time and just be able to distribute it if it wanted to. Better yet, if it could reemploy it as a business, it was even better than one that had the ability to earn high returns, but you couldn't deploy the excess capital of those returns.
1: Okay, let me ask you, though. Forever, people have thought of you as somebody who doesn't invest in technology. And by the way, you've described yourself as somebody who doesn't invest in technology. Obviously, the biggest position in the Berkshire portfolio is Apple, a position that you put on. But at the time, you called that a consumer company. Google, you just called an AI company. So what happened?
0: The real question with Google and all of its competitors now, because they're all laying out hundreds of billions.
1: They're big CapEx spenders.
0: So, that's real money. Mm-hmm. If our railroad were to lay out $300 million or billion or $200 billion, that kind of money wasn't even put in the railroad business, in terms of developing it. So, and they are, that's the game they're playing now. They weren't playing that game with computer software.
1: No, so when they were asset light, you didn't like them, and the markets loved them. Now that they are spending heavily on CapEx, a lot of shareholders don't like them as much because
0: I think they're more likely to be a winner based on the record than probably 90% or 95% of what gets merchandised through Wall Street, because Wall Street is interested in whether they can sell something. Mm-hmm. And I can't recall a report on Wall Street that really gets into the internal rates of return that a business is actually earning. What's more important than what a business is earning? But they ask all these questions about what will happen next quarter. It's ridiculous. But, investing is coming up with, probably there's close to the most successful long-term investor was Rockefeller, but look at what oil and gas has done over 150 for a couple of hundred years. So he kept compounding at a very good rate, not as good a rate as Geico would have achieved in his early years, because it's easier to do when you're small. Getting to do it when you're large is, you got the whole world looking at you, trying to figure out, how come those guys are doing it, we're not doing it.
1: Why do you like Alphabet above all others, and what made you initiate this position? What was the eureka moment?
0: I would say that I don't like it as well as at least four or five other businesses that we own.
1: Other than Apple, the railroad?
0: Well,
1: American Express.
0: You're not going to get the whole portfolio out of me, but and of course,
1: but you like it enough to make it a huge position.
0: I like Berkshire that way. Yeah. Berkshire earned high returns on capital without. I'm not talking about using the tricks of leverage or that sort of thing. I'm talking about.
1: But I'm talking about why Alphabet versus the other Magnificent Seven or the other, hyperscalers who are doing the same thing, spending a lot of money, Amazon, Microsoft, whoever it may be, to try and win in this position of AI.
0: Yeah. Well, I don't want to sit around knocking the others. They don't have any choice.
1: Yeah. To spend like this, you mean?
0: They're now playing a game in many cases where they're playing a game they don't want to play. IBM would have loved it if they just kept playing the game that IBM was playing in the 30s or the 40s or the 50s or the 60s. And then

0: somebody came along with and said, we'll get a better result for you, achieving the objective of all the customers you have, because that's all you're going to have is either have happy customers, you don't have customers over time. And the customer's not dumb. Wall Street can be very dumb, and in terms of they can dream. But a guy with a grocery store can't dream. I mean, I worked at my grandfather's grocery store, and we saw, we had one store in 1869, and we had one store in 1969. And other people were earning high returns on capital, some on a national scale. A&P, which people don't associate with anymore, in the 1930s, I mean, they were number one, enemy number one of trust busters in Washington. And they had a very, very, very good hand, and that hand disappeared.
1: So it's a different game. Yeah. And you like this game, you understand this game more than you understood the game they were playing before, is that
0: fair
1: to say?
0: Yeah, well, there's all kinds of games I don't understand, sure.
1: Yeah. But yeah, this game.
0: Why should I expect to make money in all kinds of things I don't understand?
1: Mm-hmm.
0: And
1: but that's what I'm getting at. What do you understand about this game at this point? Because most people would say he's never going to buy any technology stocks. And I think you've said the same thing yourself in the past.
0: Yeah, but I've done it. And actually, yeah, one of the most successful companies I was associated with, going back to 1958,
1: right,
0: we started a company called Data Documents.
1: Right.
0: We started Data Documents because a couple of pals of mine read in the paper that IBM had settled an antitrust suit by divesting, they had to divest 50% of the capacity of what was their best business. And everybody knew it was their best business. Now, it so happens it ran out after 10 or 15 years, and I knew some of the people that caused it to run out. But if you have a wonderful business, you are going to be subject to attack. So it's not a question of whether it was wonderful yesterday. It's the question is, how long is it going to be wonderful?
1: They say you can't teach an old dog new tricks, but that Google acquisition is proof that at age 95, Buffett is still evolving and changing his thoughts on businesses. We also talked about Berkshire's largest portfolio holding, Apple, and what he thinks of the company now that Tim Cook is leaving and John Ternus is taking over as CEO.
0: There's no move they could make that would replace Tim that I would have liked. I mean, if you got somebody, Stradivarius playing the violin for you, yeah. I mean, don't spend the next 300 years looking for another one. I mean, you've got one already, and of course, Wall Street thrives on the idea that convincing you that if you just listen to them, they've got something that nobody else has, which can't be true. I mean, it's ridiculous. But it works because, in general it works because America has been a wonderful place to invest money. Mm-hmm. And the Dow Industrials, when I bought my first stock, had just crossed 100, and now it's 52,000 or something. And you've got dividends in between and all kinds. Well, I mean, the village idiot could have made it from that point forward. Yeah. And so I've been in the right game. If I'd been in wheat speculation, I mean, wheat's gone from, I don't know whether it's gone from $3 to $5 or something over 200 years. And it's a very simple business, as long as you keep remembering that it's simple and that making it complicated it's just crazy. At that point, you're gambling.
1: But do you still like Apple?
0: People's enthusiasm for gambling is enormous.
1: You've talked about that over the last many years, probably since COVID. But you still like Apple. Back to the point.
0: Yeah. And I know more about Apple than I knew many years ago. But on the other hand, if you're Apple, you've got very, very smart people all over the world shooting and trying to figure out how to make sure that Apple's future, the future, isn't as bright as it is in the past. And look at the car companies. I mean, Henry Ford owned the car business for 20 or 25 years, and he didn't, he brutally integrated like you cannot believe it. He got, drove costs down. He got the cost of the Model T down, I think, to $285. And he always was decreasing prices while increasing wages.
1: Right.
0: So he was, but he also was a little nuts in some ways, and that did him in. Finally, when he converted over to the Model A, and General Motors just came racing by, and my friend Charlie Munger thought that General Motors was going to be the dominant company. Who could imagine attacking their dealer fleet and everything they had going for them? You've always got somebody shooting at you.
1: To that point, Apple brought a lawsuit against OpenAI just last week, and basically accused OpenAI of trying to steal trade secrets.
0: I would say most companies would love to try to steal trade secrets. They wouldn't love getting caught. But if you really could dig deep into the hearts of managers, they'd like to steal secrets. Wouldn't you? I mean, if you had a business and you were struggling along and the guy next door was making money, I had a half interest in a Sinclair filling station at 30th and Redick in Omaha when I was in my early 20s. And I'd been to business school and knew all these things. And the guy next door had the Phillips station, and he was pumping 30,000 barrels, 30,000 gallons a month, and we were pumping 15,000 gallons a month. So I said, we're going to wipe this guy off the face of the earth. And you know, a couple of years later, we were selling 15,000, and he was selling 30,000, and we gave up, and we closed up, and I think he's still operating. People are playing for keeps in business.
1: We have more of our exclusive conversation with Warren Buffett still to come, and Joe, I did ask him about Trump accounts, and we'll have his thoughts on that coming up in just a little bit.
2: He did. Yeah, that was Chamath's idea yesterday, that'd be a great use. Maybe some of that. Joining us now, thanks, Beck. Joining us now, White House National Economic Council Director Kevin Hassett joins us. Hi, Kevin. Thanks for hanging out, listening to the Oracle. It's good to see you.
3: Yeah, it's an honor.
2: We have another number coming today from the producer price side. I don't know if it can match yesterday's number, which was much cooler than expected. And I think it's the first time in 2 years that month to month that the prices didn't just moderate their increases like inflation. That's what we always say. There's disinflation or deflation, but prices actually fell. Now, we know that, you know, for a while there, the MOU was in force and oil dropped from 90 back down to, you know, to the high 60s. But even if you exclude that, I think prices were flat. You don't see that very often.
3: Right. And if you dig in to what was really one of the best inflation reports that I've seen in my entire career, then you see that there are all sorts of things that had moderating inflation that were unrelated to energy. So sure, the top line was driven by the big drop of the price of oil, but we saw drug prices going down. You know, we saw rents going down. We saw insurance going down. And the story, when I dug into it with my staff, is that because President Trump has made law and order a big focus of the big cities, it's much cheaper to buy insurance now because people aren't going to steal your car. Like, thing after thing after thing is something where there's an anecdotal story for why inflation is under control. And so I think that really makes the report better, right? Like, so sure, we had a spot price that almost was 150 in oil and it dropped out into the 60s. And so that's going to give you a top line number that's really great. But the stuff in the middle, the details it was really fantastic.
2: You're talking month to month. We just showed some figures, and people will immediately, you know, say that it was up many things up over 3%. Obviously, that was year over year, and that was the CPI. So the CPI at 3.5 for Kevin Warsh, He said he will not tolerate inflation, which has been above target for how long do you measure? It's been above target, been above 2% for years and years. It has been above where the Fed wanted. He said he wouldn't base any decisions on a single data point. Obviously, and it has more work to do. What, do you expect the PPI to be as friendly today, Kevin?
3: You know, one of the things I'm not supposed to talk about today is the PPI. Okay. I haven't looked at the number. You know, the White House gets it last night, and I agreed to do this at on the ground. Right. I didn't talk about the PPI. Sorry.
2: Okay, that's fine.
3: But I don't know the number, so if I say something that sounds like I know the number, I really don't.
2: Right, right. You know, Waller. It was weird just the day before talking about. A guy that maybe was auditioning. I don't know why he was so dovish, a year ago and more hawkish now. But there is a perception that there is some inflation embedded, or at least people think that. And you saw it from the Fed futures until yesterday when they dropped. But from whether it's tariffs or the war or AI spending, whatever you want to look at, there is concern that that this is not just war-related or energy-related, that there is inflation still embedded into the system that Warsh is going to have to deal with.
3: Yeah, I think that concern is justified in the sense that it's the job of the people at the Fed who have a job to basically maintain price stability and a maximum employment, to watch the data and to move, and also to be mindful, as my old friend Alan Greenspan used to say, that they're driving the Queen Mary. So that you have to sort of anticipate where you're going to be a few months from now when you're deciding what you're going to do today. But right now, we just had an amazing inflation report. And if you're watching the data, then there's not really an excuse for raising rates right now. And another report or two like this that I think they'd be thinking the other way. But we absolutely at the White House respect that Kevin Warsh is going to drive the committee to the right answer.
2: How can we possibly know what's going to happen in terms of energy or gasoline prices? And you are out there talking about $3 a gallon. $3 a gallon, as long as you don't say when. Any predictions that you make, you should never put a time frame on it. But we just heard from CENTCOM that they're, once again this morning, ramping up attacks on Iran and next could come infrastructure or oil infrastructure or energy. How long do you expect this to last? And are you convinced we don't see $100 oil, Kevin?
3: Well, there's a big difference now, Joe, between what's going on in the Gulf and what was going on at the beginning. And that is that the ability of the Iranians to attack ships in the Gulf has been significantly degraded. And, I get reports every day about ships that are making it through the Gulf with U.S. escorts. And it's really one reason why the oil prices around the world haven't gone through the roof is because they're actually getting stuff out of the Gulf. And so I think that if you're thinking about the future of markets, that, I don't really know. I can't predict when the Iranians are going to start to think about the welfare of their own people. They've got 300% inflation, presumably hunger. Long lines, if at all, at the gas stations. And, these leaders, if you complain about it, they'll kill you and kill you in a really gruesome way. And so I don't know how that ends, but I can tell you that their ability to hold the global economy hostage has been significantly degraded.
4: Hey, Kevin, I was reading this piece in The Wall Street Journal last week, and I wanted to ask you about it because we often talk about how great the markets are, and they are. Chamath was on praising the administration and the White House and talked about the economy. And yet there was this piece that was citing the Cook Political Report, a poll about the way America feels about the economy. In this case, the poll suggested that Americans 61% disapprove compared to 35% approving. And I'm curious, given what you do for a living, how you think about that.
3: Mm-hmm. Right. Well, I guess the bottom line is that our job is to make sure policy is as good as it can be for the American people, and that their wages are growing and that their wealth is growing, And so we created Trump accounts, and millions of people have signed up for their Trump accounts and gotten the down payment and then the fill up that Michael Dell is offering as well. We just saw in the CPI yesterday that real wages grew 0.8% on the month alone. And so that's the kind of stuff that, as an economist, I could focus on. Now, one of the things that you see when you look at the sentiment indices is that it depends a lot on who you're surveying and where they are. So, for example, for the Michigan survey, Democrats are basically saying the economy is the worst that it's ever been, which is kind of a stretch. Republicans are saying it's about the best it's ever been, which, you know, is less of a stretch. But if you look at independents, then they're right with Democrats. And then if you look at over time, the variation of the Michigan survey, Democrats and independents, then it's almost a perfect match. And so I look at that and I say, oh, well, the Michigan survey is surveying 2/3 Democrats. That's what people are calling independent or Democrats, or so similar to Democrats that the survey has no value. And so I think that there's a lot of, sure, it's good, but look at what people are saying that happens with flawed surveys, because that's an easier story, especially for people who don't like President Trump, to tell.
4: So, but does that suggest the polls are wrong? Does that suggest that the communication needs to shift around what's happening if you think the numbers are more reflective of something that's better? Given and because sentiment's such an interesting thing, look, when people feel good, as you know, they spend more. It can become a self-fulfilling prophecy in terms of making the economy better, or you could call it pro-cyclical in a way, the sentiment.
3: Well, the sentiment, there's a big literature on whether sentiment helps you predict stuff. Johns Hopkins professor, who maybe 30 years ago showed that sentiment basically doesn't predict consumption at all, so it has no value as an economic indicator. And so I think in the end, I believe the Ray Fair literature, which says that in the end, going into an election, people look at their wallet. If their wallet is fat, they vote for the party of power. If their wallet is thin, then they go the other way. And right now, people are seeing really fat wallets.
2: Kevin, can you just get in the weeds for a second? Why are people saying the PCE, which is the Fed's preferred number, is unlikely to show such as positive news? What's the difference between what we saw yesterday, what we could see today, and the preferred indicator that the Fed uses? Why would it maybe not be as cool?
3: I'll have to wait and see, because don't forget that there were 67 Bloomberg economists surveyed over the CPI, and every single one of them got this number way wrong. And so when I think about the PCE, it's a little bit smoother. It's a better kind of medium-term indicator than the CPI, because it doesn't bop around quite so much. And so at the Fed, they kind of like it because it's a sharper signal. But if, as I believe, that in prices are going down and inflation is abating, then the PCE should be a sharper signal of that. And, so if 67 people were disappointed in the number yesterday because they got it wrong, I guess that's going to be true about the PCE as well.
2: I don't know whether it was you that we talked to. Do you plan on seeing the other Kevin a lot? You guys going to, like, do lunch and things like that?
3: Oh, yeah, sure, of course.
2: Like,
3: I
2: really?
3: Just a couple of days ago.
2: How often will you do that? And what are we supposed to think of that? Is that okay that you got, you know, the White House in there, you know, filling his ear with what they want?
3: We're not. I can tell you the truth that we had a very fun conversation, as we have for 30 years. And the thing that I said to him, really, the only relevant policy thing that I said to him, was that I thought that the committee that he put together was filled with people who I would want on a committee if I were selecting such a committee, people whose track record and IQ were exactly what we'd want to have to advise the Federal Reserve Chair. Yeah. So I was very impressed by
2: the people. As far as task forces go, there's a piece in the Journal today about the heavyweights in those. In those task forces, you would expect that from Warsh.
3: From Kevin, people. But not from everybody.
2: Yeah. All right. Kevin Hassett, thanks.
3: Thanks, guys.
2: Okay,
4: Morgan Stanley just reporting quarterly results, and Leslie Picker has the numbers. Leslie.
5: Hey, good morning, Andrew. It's a beat on the top and bottom line here. The top line beating by about $2 billion, and that's largely driven by the equities division, which also beat by $2 billion, up 69% to rake in $6.3 billion. $1 billion. That's in line with what we saw yesterday from the five big banks that reported. And now this makes for six out of six of the big banks reporting beats on the top and bottom line. Obviously, that institutional securities division, that's the one that houses investment banking, sales and trading. That was a big driver here as well. Investment banking coming in 58% higher in terms of revenue to $2.4 billion, beating estimates for that division. That was largely led by equity underwriting. Of course, Morgan Stanley, a big underwriter of the SpaceX IPO. That division saw revenue gaining 70% in the quarter to $851 million, beating analyst estimates there as well. Fixed income underwriting up 48%, advisory higher too. And all of those were a beat relative to consensus. Fixed income markets, sales and trading, essentially, that was up 13%, essentially in line with estimates there. That was driven by higher results in credit, corporates, and securitized products, Morgan Stanley said. Global wealth management beating estimates up 14%, thanks to elevated assets driven by higher markets and fee-based flows. Guys.
4: Okay. Leslie, appreciate it. We're going to keep our eyes on that stock. We should also mention we're going to have Jamie Dimon on the broadcast in just a little bit, so we'll get to talk about the banking business and the broader economy with him. Coming up, innovation and investment in the defense sector. That's the focus of a summit hosted by Pennsylvania Senator Dave McCormick today. And as part of that, we will talk to Jamie Dimon at 8:10 Eastern Time. Squawk Box returning in just a moment.
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0: Warren Buffett is speeding up the pace of his annual donations for charity, saying yesterday that his goal is to dispose of all of his remaining shares of Berkshire stock within about 8 years. The responsibility of distributing those funds will fall to Buffett's three children. I spoke with him about his goals for the money, the pressures that his children will face, and the many people who publicly tell them what they should do with the billions of dollars that they will be directing.
1: If you take 8 billion people in the world and feel that everybody should have an equal chance, I mean, you could spend $1,000 or $10,000 and to solve everybody's problems. You're never going to solve everybody's problems. The idea of solving a societal problem, which is what I started out as, mm-hmm. with a nuclear weapon. I mean, everybody who worked on a nuclear weapon regretted the fact that they had to put together something like that, the most brilliant people in the world, but they never figured out how to put the olive back in the bottle. And, that is not something the society in the first couple hundred million years of existence, or a couple million.
0: Do any of those plans, though, like the Trump accounts, appeal to you? Do you think they appeal to the kids? Or do you just leave it to the kids and say you figure it out?
1: I leave it to the kids, but I do have this provision in my will, not in these gifts that I'm giving now, but in the bulk of my fortune is likely to be left upon my death, even though I'm stepping up the...
0: Yeah, I will say right now it's $140 billion that you have left based on yesterday's closing stock price in terms of the Class A shares you have left. If the money you gave out this year is $6 billion...
1: Yeah, it'll have to go up.
0: Right, it's $17.5 billion at least annually, and that's assuming that Berkshire doesn't go up from here.
1: If you want
0: this to be given out in 8 years, as you said.
1: Incidentally, I mean, that is not a realistic assumption.
0: The reason for Buffett's new timeline on giving away these shares is twofold. First of all, he wants his children making these decisions, and they're getting older, too. And number two, he no longer feels like he has to hold on to the voting shares of Berkshire for as long as he once believed. That's because he has faith in the new CEO, Greg Abel.
1: If we didn't have faith, well, part of the reason I'm around is because we didn't have sufficient faith in anybody. And we know all kinds of people, but I mean, if you were talking about Tom Murphy, I mean, if I could have hired Tom Murphy, but the trouble was they were all older. Mm-hmm. And all my friends were pretty much older, so I didn't.
0: But you feel that way with Greg?
1: I feel 100% that way.
0: Yeah.
1: Yeah. I've seen him in a lot of situations. A lot of situations. I felt that way with Charlie. I felt that way with Tom Murphy. And nobody expects you to pick out, 25 husbands and have them all work out. I mean, and just finding one is pretty tough. I mean, it's the right sort.
0: Yeah.
1: And then you make mistakes.
0: We also spoke to Buffett about the new Fed Chairman Kevin Warsh and got his take on the markets today, and we will bring you that part of the conversation in the next hour. Andrew?
2: Okay, great interview. Coming up, CNBC and Boardroom teaming up for the latest game plan summit taking place at Fanatics Fest. It happens tomorrow. Boardroom co-founder and CEO Rich Kleiman is going to give us a sneak preview of the huge lineup. Ready to talk about the business of sports. Squawk Box, coming right back.
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15: But according to the fact that we've spent years building a business that is around the founder really puts us in an unusual spot to help.
16: We actually help them understand that the lifestyle that they're going to have in year one is going to look a lot different in year three and year five, and we need to help them evolve as they kind of go through that process.
15: The idea of having us co-pilot the structuring and then, of course, the life after the deal, but the deal itself has been something that I think is invaluable and hard for them to find someone else like us.
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0: Welcome back to Squawk Box. CNBC and Boardroom are bringing the fourth annual Game Plan Summit to Fanatics Fest tomorrow right here in New York. And attendees and panelists will include, you ready for this? LeBron James, Dana White, Lindsey Vonn, Adam Silver, Michael Rubin, and so many others. And joining us ahead of all of that is Rich Kleiman, co-founder and CEO of Boardroom. And we've been doing this together now, I think we're year four.
1: Year four.
0: First time we're doing it, though, in New York in the midst of Fanatics Fest.
1: Yes.
0: And you've got, dare I say, there's a lot of big interviews. I'm doing a couple biggies, but you've got a biggie.
1: I got a biggie.
0: You got LeBron.
1: I got LeBron, and I'm very excited. I've known LeBron for two decades now, and I've had the good fortune of interviewing so many incredible people, but I have never had the chance to speak to LeBron.
0: And in this moment, what do we think is going to happen in this moment?
1: I honestly don't
0: know. You're also in the management business, in the agenting business.
1: Yeah, I wear that hat as well as a manager, obviously, to another superstar in Kevin Durant. But I'll be wearing my media hat tomorrow, and I will be asking LeBron a ton. I don't know how much I can push him on where he'll be going. Maybe he'll announce before I even have a chance to speak to him. But, you know, a lot of people are giving him a hard time for how long this is taking, but I think that's the wrong way of looking at it. This guy is in year 23. He's making decisions now that are based around his family, his quality of life, and it's only his decision, and he's got to make the decision.
0: Okay,
1: right,
0: so well, what do you think of it? There's the let's go home story.
1: Yeah.
0: Back to Cleveland.
1: Yeah.
0: It's got a nice little bow on
1: it. Yeah, the teams they've been talking about most,
0: the
1: which
0: Warriors.
1: Doesn't always mean that that's where one is going.
0: Try to get a championship with Steph.
1: Yeah, Philadelphia. People have said a lot. Cleveland, the Bay, Philadelphia, but...
0: But as a manager, as somebody who's gone through this process multiple times,
1: yes,
0: take us inside the head of the players and families thinking about a big transition like this.
1: Well, this is an interesting one because at what point in his career and his life he's at. You know, I think a lot of times throughout our kind of tenure, Kevin and I brought up a lot of the other things that are at play. But when you're in the midst of your career, from what I've seen, it is a bit of tunnel vision, and you are making a decision about basketball first and foremost, at least for Kevin. In LeBron's case, at this point in his life, obviously where he wants to play basketball has got to be number one. But clearly, when you have grown kids, right, and you have an entire family, you have to make decisions that are best for everybody. And as you see through Instagram, he's obsessed with the sport of golf. And
0: right.
1: I don't know how real that is or not, but you can't play much golf in Cleveland in the winter.
0: How much do you think about sort of, and you've been with Kevin, I think, thinking about post-career, or at least post-basketball career for a very long time. Is there a city at this point for LeBron that you think sets him up any differently?
1: No, I always think is wild when you hear people say that he's going to stay in L.A. or should stay in L.A. for his business, as if a billionaire who's built an ecosystem like he has can't operate that. He's got an entire team, an entire company. And I think the beauty of the NBA and how big these stars are, none bigger than LeBron, there's no market that's going to pull from your business opportunities. I mean, for 9 months of the year, when LeBron's in whatever city he's playing, it's not like his media company in L.A. can't continue to operate.
0: We'll also talk to Adam Silver. I've got an opportunity to speak with him.
1: Yeah,
0: I'm curious, actually, what you think I should be asking Adam.
1: I think I'd love to learn more about how Adam approached the tanking changes that he made.
0: Yep.
1: Obviously, I'd love to hear more about NBA Europe. We've talked in the past, both very bullish on NBA Europe. You know, and I think overall, just to talk to Adam about expansion, you know, you've heard a lot of rumblings around Seattle, Vegas, but I think you should get into those three things. We're talking to Jimmy Pitaro, Kathy Engelbert, Dana White. I'd love to talk to Dana post White House and get his real feel for how he thought that went and what the business kind of economic fallout from that was.
0: By the way, on terms of ownership back to NBA, Vegas, there's going to be a lot of folks trying to get in there. Right now, the big one, though, that everyone's focused on, I think, is Bob Iger and Josh Kushner.
1: Yeah, that's a powerful duo.
0: Right?
1: Yeah. I mean, people have also been talking about Seattle. I mean, I think Seattle is just as exciting. Obviously, Vegas, you've seen over the last 5-6 years, has become an incredible sports town. But bringing back a team and a brand like the Seattle Supersonics is also exciting. I'll tell you, when Kevin is on the road, still to this day, and he only played 1 year in Seattle, you'll see fans in the crowd wearing his number 35 Seattle Supersonics jersey.
0: Oh, Want to talk also about we are in the middle of the World Cup.
1: Yes.
0: Finals on Friday, on Sunday, rather. Do you think this changes the whole game of soccer in America?
1: I do. I think this is interesting. I was skeptical a bit. I don't know why. Maybe I was naive to think about the impact that it would have. It's truly captured everybody. I'm glued into it. I know laymans that are not soccer fans are glued into it. If it has an impact on the MLS is a different question. I do believe it will. I think it's going to be important for the league to really focus on stars and storylines. We talk about that a lot. But without that, it's impossible to hang on to something. Plus, unfortunately, the MLS does not have the best players in the world the way that we're watching right now with the World Cup.
2: Playing each other.
1: No, it's true. And these are cities in America with real fan bases.
2: It was USM, but was our team really ready for prime time? And I watched them. I was hoping for them. But when any of those teams that I saw Spain, France, I could not believe. The level of play. I don't think the U.S. was going to beat any of those teams, really.
1: No, but I mean, I think the U.S. making the knockout round, you know,
2: it's good. But we didn't need that. I finally closely watched Messi play.
1: The Argentina comeback was incredible.
2: This is the chance
1: at the grassroots level, though, for us to develop young players and to show young players how big this sport is globally and then try to keep them here, because the model in the MLS a lot is you develop these players and then you transfer them. But at some point, hopefully, these young players stay in this league. But for the sport in general, I think it's been incredible. And then next summer is the Women's World Cup, and we do have the best players in the world playing here in the Women's League.
0: And then throw into this sort of New York mix, we got ESPYs going on.
1: We got ESPYs. I'm also going to shout out Gotham FC playing their first ever game in Queens today, the women's soccer team. We've got our conference. That was out of line.
0: We're all good together.
1: We're all good.
0: And by the way, we also got Fanatics Fest.
1: Fanatics Fest, World Cup final, WWE Saturday. And of course, Fanatics Fest is the platform in which I think all of this came together. And I think that's Michael's genius. I mean, Fanatics Fest has converged the entire sports world now. This is Sports Week in New York City. You have the Time Awards that are happening on Thursday. I saw Novak Djokovic's doc is being released. Right. I mean, the way everybody's looking at this week is it's truly like the.
0: And you think this is going to become like Sports Week, like Fashion Week in the second week
1: September
0: or whatever?
1: I think it has already. And I think we should continue to do our conference during this week. Do you agree?
0: I 100% agree.
2: He said my conference so facilly. I said that was out of line. You realized. Oh, my God.
1: It's actually our conference. Are you coming?
2: Your conference?
1: No, you're not coming. You're not coming.
2: When is it?
1: This is ridiculous. I'm here promoting it. It's tomorrow.
3: Turn on my mic.
0: Becky's coming.
3: I'm coming,
0: Becky's
3: Rich.
0: Coming.
1: Becky's coming.
3: She's flying back from Omaha to get there.
2: I know.
1: You can gamble on it.
2: I was going to use the New Jersey excuse, but
0: you can gamble. We're going to
1: gamble on the college.
0: Kalshi is going to be betting on what everybody's saying
2: at the event. There's no money in my account because I haven't gotten the soccer thing.
1: You know what? I'll comp your ticket and I'll give you some gambling money.
0: Oh my goodness!
2: How much?
0: That's a step too far.
1: I know you're not a big gambler.
2: I only need $50.
1: I know you're not a big player. So
2: $50 lasts me a couple months.
0: Becky Quick in Omaha, save us.
3: Okay.
1: Becky.
3: All right, folks. I'll see you tomorrow. When we come back, everybody, Warren Buffett's thoughts about the new Fed chairman, Kevin Warsh, who's about to face the Senate Banking Committee later this morning. And Pennsylvania hosting a defense and innovation summit. Senator Dave McCormick and J.P. Morgan Chase CEO Jamie Dimon will join us. Squawk Box, we'll be right back.
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3: It is 8 a.m. on the East Coast, 7 a.m. here in Omaha, and you are watching Squawk Box right here on CNBC. I'm Becky Quick, along with Joe Kernan and Andrew Ross Sorkin. Among our top stories today, Central Command says that U.S. forces completed a new wave of strikes against Iran. Those began at 6 a.m. Eastern time and concluded around 7:30 a.m. We have seen crude oil prices pick up, but they were already near $80 a barrel. So now we're looking at crude oil up by about 30 cents to $79.65. PayPal shares soaring on a report that Stripe and PE firm Advent International submitted an offer to buy the company for $60.50 a share in a deal that would value PayPal at more than $53 billion. And Morgan Stanley earnings and revenue coming in well above estimates. Trading revenue of $6.3 billion beat estimates of $4.5 billion, and that stock is now up by close to 1.7%. Federal Reserve Chairman Kevin Warsh will head to the Hill once again today, testifying this time before the Senate Banking Committee. With so many questions as to how the Fed changes under his leadership and where interest rates will go, I asked Warren Buffett about his thoughts on the new Fed chair.
20: I don't know what he'll do, but I would say that that job is so complicated. And I think the other day he was quoted as saying, you know, that they have 950 economists when they could use about 10. I admire him for taking on the job. I think he will do the best he can at achieving the job he was assigned to do, which is, you know, 2% inflation and while maintaining maximum employment. And my guess is that just like some of the others that have preceded him, not all of them, but he would read that every morning. You know, I mean, the
3: dual mandate of the Fed.
20: The dual mandate. Yeah. And he doesn't, he knows he can't be perfect at it. And just like I know I couldn't be perfect at taking people's money and earning super returns on it. Yeah. But my guess is that people were right in realizing that I cared about what happened to their money. Mm-hmm. And I would say that Warsh he cares about the country.
3: Okay.
20: And I think that's been true of a good many. It doesn't mean their decisions are always great, but because sometimes the decisions are so tough. I mean, imagine Paul Volcker getting, you know, death threats all the time, and others just think they know more than they do.
3: But you think Kevin knows a lot and is a...
20: I think he's a very... I think he was a good choice.
3: Okay.
20: Which probably means the president will be mad. Future presidents will be mad at him because future presidents are looking at the next election. And he's not supposed to be looking at the next election.
3: We also got the chance to speak with Warren Buffett about his views on the markets, and we'll have more on that coming up in just a little bit. Joe?
8: Quebec, thanks. We are watching the shares of health insurers. Elevance Health reported earnings and revenue, beat estimates, raised its earnings guidance above consensus, but the stock had been under pressure before the report after the Centers for Medicaid and Medicare and Medicaid Services proposed some changes late yesterday to Medicare's decades-old payment system. The change would strengthen the oversight of billing practices, update the fee schedule for doctors, and would move Medicare away from paying for the volume of services towards rewarding better outcomes for patients. And checking some other insurance stocks, you can see that's having a not a great effect on across the board. Nothing too substantial, but all down a little bit on that news.
0: Coming up, the second annual Defense and Innovation Summit is taking place in Pennsylvania today. Senator Dave McCormick and J.P. Morgan Chase, CEO and Chairman Jamie Dimon, will be right here on Squawk Box, joining us in just a moment. We're coming right back.
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0: Welcome back to Squawk Box. Our next guests are focused on investment in the defense sector to drive innovation and job growth. Joining us right now is Senator Dave McCormick of Pennsylvania, who is in the midst of hosting the second annual Defense and Innovation Summit in Carlisle, Pennsylvania, and J.P. Morgan Chase CEO and Chairman Jamie Dimon, who joins us this morning from the Navy Yard in Philadelphia with a very big announcement. Good morning to both of you, gentlemen. I'm going to start with you, Jamie, because I know that you're about to announce, it's your announcement, so I'll let you do it.
1: Yeah. Well, first of all, welcome everybody, CNBC viewers, Senator McCormick. Thank you for doing this. This is a great American effort, you know, and I applaud the senator. I'm going to join him later in Carlisle, but we're sitting at the Philadelphia Navy Yard where we build ships. They built ships here that won the Revolutionary War, that helped win World War II, and so now you have the arsenal of democracy has been reignited, and shipbuilding, people said, couldn't happen. But here you have Hanwha Shipbuilding at the Philadelphia Navy Yard, which is going to be building components for nuclear submarines and major ships. We're just aiding here by doing some financing, you know, special kind of financing for Hanwha here. But very importantly, and this people have to remember, this is like one big complex ecosystem. We're also financing, you know, people. We need 300,000 electricians, welders, et cetera, to build ships in the next 5 or 10 years. So we're helping finance people who train people, who will train people here. There's 16,000 workers here. That number may very well double over the next 5 years as it builds more ships, and we build a lot of shipbuilding back to the United States. There's also a whole ecosystem here. I'm going to meet with Rose Industry later. You know, there are probably 100 vendors who help supply all the things that take place here. So we're doing our part to help, protect the future of freedom and the future of America.
0: Jamie, let me just follow up real quick. So this is my understanding is a $24 million investment. It includes an $18 million in loans and investment, and then $6 million in philanthropic grants. How do you think about this, perhaps differently than maybe a traditional loan that the bank might otherwise make? And how does this work in the sort of larger picture of your new focus, I think, on infrastructure and defense in this country?
1: Yeah, so this fits right into it. So we've always done things like this, but there's a tax credit financing of a new submarine facility or new submarine bay to help build some of those things, and the $6 million for training. We do that around the country. In fact, we do that around the world. And it fits kind of what we call the American dream, getting kids skills or all workers skills that they have jobs that could pay $80,000, $90,000, $100,000 a year after, a year or two of training. So this, lifts up America. It helps build the defense industry. And we didn't talk about it in this press release, but around that, we finance Hanwha. We probably finance some of the folks here. I'm sitting at Urban Outfitters headquarters. We help finance Urban Outfitters. So, we get involved far beyond just those grants you're talking about here. But this is the Security Resilience Initiative on the road, real time, starting to build more ships in the United States of America. And if you look at America, and Andrew, I can't even overemphasize this. If you want the world to be safe and free for democracy, it's predicated upon two things. Maintaining America's preeminent military strength. And that's the foundation that has maintained America's economic strength. And that's why we're here. We give it our all. There are a lot of other people helping, by the way. JP, we're just one player in all that.
0: Senator McCormick, you're hosting a big event. Jamie's on his way there in just a little bit. This is now the second event you've held in the state. In terms of where this all goes, how much of this is about attracting money into the state from legacy companies? How much of this is about new companies? There's obviously a whole sort of new

0: Hear Jamie and really appreciate his leadership really in the country of talking about this is a key responsibility, not just of defense companies, but of a big financial institution like J.P. Morgan. What's happening here today is really exciting. This is essentially the answering the question of how you achieve peace through strength. What does it mean to retool our industrial base? What does it mean to take advantage of these new technologies to make sure that we can protect those young men and women abroad and keep America safe and secure? So here over the last 2 days, we have 1,300 participants. We have 500 organizations, companies represented. We have 600 C-level executives. And the focus is on how do you expand the people at the table and do things differently to make sure that our defense industry can evolve to make sure and ensure that we are the strongest military in the world. And so today we're going to announce over $10 billion of investments across 30 different announcements that are going to support 4,000 jobs. But it's much more than that. It's getting everybody aligned on how we achieve this transformation in defense. We have the president of the North American Building Trades here. We have great financiers like Jamie and John Gray. We have all the CEOs of the defense contractors. We have some of the biggest investors in defense tech. That's what it takes. It's a team sport. And we need to get all the people at the table to make sure America's strong and safe.
1: Senator, help me with this. When you think about the defense budget, on one end, there's been a talk for a long time about how do we, frankly, hold the line, prevent us from spending more money. There's been a long talk about, how technology should be able to do that. This administration spent a lot of time talking to Europe and some of our allies about spending their own money so that we're not spending more money. And yet we are now spending about a 44% increase in terms of defense spending in this country. What do you think is the right number?
0: Well, you have to look at it within the context. The one thing the government is responsible for is keeping America safe, keeping our citizens safe. And you have three big factors. One is the world's a dangerous place and getting more dangerous with the rise of China. You have the face of war changing dramatically with drones and AI, and you see that in the battlefields of Ukraine and Iran. And frankly, you have a defense industry that's been lethargic and hasn't kept up. So we do need to increase the size of the pie, and that's why I've supported President Trump's budget proposal and voted for the NDAA yesterday. Unfortunately, that didn't pass because there was opposition from the Democrats. But we also have to reallocate how the dollars are spent within that pie of money. And frankly, we have to do things a lot differently. Most of the companies here are next generation emerging technologies. Our procurement process in defense has been very slow, and it's been very difficult for new entrants to get in. That's changing under President Trump, but we need to accelerate that change. So we need to do both. Spend more, but spend it differently and better.
1: Jamie, you've long been warning that some of these skirmishes and wars and other things could tip the balance in terms of the global economy. And yet the market has remained, I would argue, shockingly resilient. We've gotten your earnings. A lot of other bank earnings have come out. It looks like things are going quite well. How do you think about the risk then in this moment, given all the things that are taking place around the world?
2: Yeah. So I totally support what the senator just said. I mean, this transcends the economy this year and next year. I mean, national defense is sine qua non. And obviously you want to spend it wisely. But when Ukraine got invaded and then you had the terrorist activity in the Middle East and obviously our war in Iran. Look, the world learned again, the world's not a safe place. What makes the world a safe place is American leadership and having the strongest military in the world, which is the way to prevent actual wars from getting worse over time. And so, the senator mentioned is that these are huge geopolitical risks. We don't know how they're going to affect the economy or when they're going to affect the economy. And yes, the economy seems more resilient, but this is way beyond that. This is about global security, American leadership, and doing it right. And if Senator mentioned something that's very important too, is policy. We have to give the military more ability to change how they procure things, have more multi-year budgeting. We have to prepare. Like, we didn't have enough productive capability to build all the missiles we need. Well, obviously, we should have productive capability to turn on if we need double, triple productive missiles. That's going to take a change of budgeting and maybe some legislation through Congress. But these are things we have to do. And I'm just thrilled that people see it and they're acting on it. And like I said, I wouldn't look at this as a budgetary item. Obviously, be efficient. I would look at this as a sine qua non. This is what you do to protect a

0: America, keep it free and safe.
1: Jamie, when you think, though, about the broader economy right now and the markets, how much of that is being buoyed, do you think, by AI? I mean, we talk about AI almost, you know, incessantly. And yet we also talk about what's happening in Iran. But, you know, typically during a situation like that with oil prices up and everything else, you'd think it would have a bigger impact. But it seems like the AI piece of it is winning that battle, if you will.
0: Yeah, look, the American economy is hugely complex. I think we spend $4 trillion in CapEx. You know, AI is $750 billion. You know, it's probably driving it. But, you know, when you travel around the world, you know, Andrew, I mean, our innovation here is everywhere. It's in manufacturing. It's in agriculture. It's in AI. Some of that's being driven by AI. It's in the medical profession. It's everywhere. You know, AI itself, when you the American public says, it's going to cure cancers. It's going to reduce deaths on the road and deaths in hospitals. It's going to invent new composite materials. It's going to be an unbelievable thing. And like any new technology, there are downsides. You know, planes were misused, drugs are misused. So what we want to do is get the best out of AI. And you know, now you have AI for the first time. You're starting to see it being deployed deeply in research, medical science, the physical world, the physics world itself. And so there's a lot more to come in AI. And you know, we'll see how it plays out. But yes, the world's more resilient. It does not mean, and again, this is very important, that there's not a tipping point. It just may be a lot harder to get there, and so we just, you know, we should always be cautious about that. But like I said, this transcends AI, and it transcends anything else. Whether you had AI or not, we should be having this initiative today. This is what's important for the future of America.
2: Jamie, whenever you're
3: if I could add to that, Andrew.
2: Okay, go ahead, Senator.
3: If I could just add to that, when we're here at this Defense and Innovation Summit, AI is underpinning all of this dramatic change. So when you think about the compute power that's needed in the data centers, you think about energy security, you think about drone warfare or robots on the battlefield. All of that's underwritten and underpinned by AI. So. This convergence of military technology and commercial technology is more important now than it's ever been. And it's part of the reason we need dramatic reform and innovation. And that's what we're trying to do here today.
2: Okay, Jamie, here we go. It was Davos a couple of years ago. I don't remember what. And I know you remember the quote, "I'm just barely a Democrat." So now that's what you said anymore. Now you got the look what's happening. I mean, look around you. Think about this. Think about the center of the Democratic Party right now. Would you like to go all the way now? And then think about someone like McCormick, who is a Republican. If there's someone from Pennsylvania that's going to be president, don't you think it should probably be this guy at 60 years old or whatever it is? Will you give me that? Will you give me a nod on those two facts? Yeah. Have you made the total switch? You made the total switch yet? Have you jumped in? The water's fine. Come on in.
0: Yeah, I'm not doing any of that for you. But I will tell you, David McCormick would be a great president, very capable. I love the fact that him and Senator Fetterman talk together. That is democracy.
2: That.
0: You kind of work things out. Democracy, by its nature, is compromise. It isn't like one part of the thing just jamming what they believe in the other part. And so I applaud what they're doing. I think it's excellent. And Joe, when I go to D.C., you know, we always complain about the people on the, you know, the far left and the far right. But when you go to D.C., there are a lot of people, you know, in the middle. They want to do the right stuff. They want to get policy right. They need
2: so
0: help.
2: Center left.
0: They need
2: now.
0: Government.
2: You know,
0: they need collaboration. Say it again.
2: Center left. Still a Democrat.
0: I'm nothing at this point.
2: you're so much, and we love having you on.
1: Let me ask you a different question, which is we had Alex Karp from Palantir on the broadcast. Obviously plays a huge role in the defense space and sector. I hope maybe you guys had an opportunity to see parts of that interview because it appeared to go viral. He made a couple of really provocative comments, both about how he felt that a lot of the AI LLM companies, large language model companies, effectively were both overcharging their customers to the point that a lot of corporate clients may not be getting the sort of ROI, return on investment, that they would hope for, but also worries about IP itself in terms of whether some of these large language model makers are effectively collecting prompts from companies and then going into their businesses. And I'm thinking, Jamie, I wanted to get your sort of take on that. He seemed to suggest if we called a bunch of CEOs, at least privately, they would express that view. So I wanted to ask you, but I also wanted to ask David McCormick how he thinks about that in the defense space itself in terms of thinking about the role of government. Jamie?
0: Yeah, so look, I didn't see that. I did hear about it, but I love Alex Karp's unabashed patriotism. And I feel the exact same way. And anyone who doesn't understand that this country stands for should really read the history books all over again and stuff like that. And so I don't know exactly what his comments were. Obviously, companies are going to be looking at how they spend their money and looking for ROIs. And there's going to be a lot of token management. And I've already seen tons of systems, you know, how people are going to send, you know, queries to the cheapest token and the cheapest thing. That's already happening. And that's going to happen with power. It's going to happen with data centers. It's going to happen with everything we do. Of course, you got to have a return on over time. So I would expect the LMM players know that. They have to navigate as they could be negotiating with these big companies. And we are very protective of our data and our IP. And so, you know, and I know there are issues about how it gets distilled out in the marketplace. You know, you should assume that JP Morgan will do everything it can to protect its own data, its own IP, to protect our customers.
1: But are you hearing from other CEOs who are saying we're not getting the ROI yet on this? And either thinking about,
0: I think you're at very early stages. So, you know, obviously a lot of CEOs are talking about what is the return AI? How do you look at the MPVs? Should you even look at MPVs? You know, sometimes, you know, you're doing some as table stakes. You want to do a better job for your customer. You can't look at an MPV or something like that. But everyone's using it. They're going to get better at it. They're all going to navigate it. They all see the cost going up rapidly. So, of course, they're all going to be rational about it, like any other resource we use. And, you know, and we negotiate with vendors all the time about, you know, what's the value to us and why we want it. And so, you know, it's kind of a normal state of affairs between companies and their vendors.
2: Jamie, you're almost a $1 trillion company. First time, I think. Are you following that at all? Were you aware?
0: Of course I'm aware, Joe. You don't think I pay attention to the marketplace? Yeah, no, I'm aware of that.
2: Expecting a big party at the spanking new headquarters if you're still here. If you're still here in New York City and don't get the hell out of here.
0: And Joe, I will invite, and I'll invite you, Becky, and Andrew, okay?
2: And business is good. I mean, the overall backdrop is good, isn't it? The stock market, people say, oh, that's the market. It has nothing to do with the real economy. The stock market is the ultimate barometer of how we're doing, don't you think?
0: Not always, Joe, because the stock market sometimes has been dead wrong if you look at 72 to 74. So,
2: back 55 years for that,
0: very,
2: Jamie.
0: Things are very good right now. Companies are growing. Earnings are up. unemployment is low. So for now, you know, it's pretty good.
1: I'm going to leave it, give the last word to the senator, Senator McCormick. Just weigh in on the AI piece of this, because the other component part is, you know, you're trying to create more and more jobs in your state. And at the same time, I think there's a big question about whether AI is going to help or ultimately hurt with that. Where do you land?
3: Well, first of all, Freedom's Forge in World War II, it always has been about the private sector and the government working hand in hand to make sure America's strong. So that's absolutely essential. Listen, this AI revolution this pace of innovation is unlike anything we've ever seen in our lifetimes, maybe in human history. It's essential we win this battle, that we maintain supremacy in AI as we think about it, the dangerous world. We can't have China leading the charge on AI leadership. So the compute power, the energy infrastructure, it's all critical. In Pennsylvania, we have not seen any job loss in the skilled trades. In fact, as Jamie said earlier, we have huge demand. If you're a experienced welder or electrician, we can't get enough of you. We have to have workforce that meets this incredible demand. I'm sure it'll create some disruption in the workforce over time, but I think it probably creates a lot more opportunity. And, you know, as I said earlier, we have the trades here with us today because we can't meet the needs for our changing defense industry and our defense industrial base without these people who can build things. So we're building things again in America. We're building things again in Pennsylvania, whether it's U.S. Steel or Hanwha or Eli Lilly's new plant in the Lehigh Valley. That's a large part due to the president's policies, and it's due to industry and government coming together and say, how can we make sure America wins? America can always win if we're working as a team on these things.
1: Senator McCormick, want to thank you. Jamie Dimon, want to thank you. Look forward to seeing both of you hopefully in person soon. Thanks again, guys.
2: The big party. Next, more inflation data for the market to digest. The June producer price index, just moments away. Squawk Box will be right back.
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17: Welcome back to Squawk Box. Rick Santelli here live at CME HQ with the important breaking news this morning. The cousin, the CPI, the wholesale side producer price index for the month of June hitting the wires. Headline number -0.3%. That is 0.3 lower than the unchanged expectations in the rearview mirror. Significant revisions along the line. This one from 1.1 to down to 0.6. And why is that significant? Because 1.1 was basically a four-year high, so we're coming off of that -0.3. That would be the biggest negative month-over-month change going all the way back to April of 2020. It's equal to where we were in April of last year at -0.3. Now, let's strip out the all-important food and energy, up 0.2, less than expectations, and rearview mirror, real big revision from 0.4 up to only up 0.1, and it's significant because, of course, food and energy is going to be a volatile area here, but that's still less than expectations. Now let's strip out food, energy, and trade. Number expected up 0.3, comes out up 0.1. No revisions that I see to that 0.8 in the rearview mirror. That was basically a four-year high. When it comes to how this one compares on X food, energy, and trade, well, up 0.1 would be the least amount going back to April of last year when it was slightly negative. Now, let's go year over year, shall we? On final demand headline, number comes in at 5.5. We're expecting a number over 6%. And last month, 6.5% gets downgraded to 6%. So there's another big revision from what was a 3.5-year high. And if we look look at year-over-year ex-food, ex-energy, that comes in at 4.7. We're expecting a number over 5. Don't see a revision to the 4.9 in rearview mirror, which was a 3.5-year high. And finally, ex-food, energy, and trade comes in at 5.1. That's actually one of the closest numbers to expectations. We're looking for 5.2. It equals last month at 5.1. So we are continuing to be a little bit high on that benchmark. And I like ex-food, energy, and trade. The 5.1 in the rearview mirror, that was basically the loftiest number in roughly 3.5 years. So we're sticking around in that area at this point. Empire Manufacturing, we're expecting a July read to come in a positive 9. It comes in more aggressive at 15.6. That would be the best read going back to, wow, April of 22. That's how weak, excuse me. We do have a positive read that was in May. That was 19.6. That was the highest since April of 2022. Now, after all that, folks, what do we see? We see that we're hovering right around 460 in a 10-year prior to the numbers. We're at 458. 2-year was at 420. Now it's at 417. The yield curve is steepened from the 24th of June's close at 24 basis points. Now it's at 41 basis points. The flattening was taking out the easing. The steepening, of course, is to some extent taking out some of the aggressive tightening. And the reason it's steepening is because 2-year yields are a little more aggressive on a give back than the 10s. And as Peter Bookfar has been telling us all at CNBC and the world, what a great research artist he is, pay attention to real rates. They're on the rise. I still see some pressure, of course, in the long term, and debt and deficits do matter. But at least for the moment, sometimes logic gives way to market-driven aspects of fundamentals and technicals intersecting. I still see some potential for some downside, but I can't stress enough. Any close above 467, especially on a weekly basis, or above 518 in a 30-year on a weekly basis, will significantly make the upside more aggressive. Joe and the gang, back to you.
2: All right, Rick, thank you. Steve Leisman joins us now with more. Time moves pretty fast, as you know, Steve. So we had the MOU, oil came down already. The MOU's history and oil's back up. Was this just as cool a number as yesterday? Because people weren't really expecting that. And is it just one point in time now that we're back, you know, at $80 and in kind of a kinetic war again?
5: Joe, I know it's a wishy-washy answer, but what if I said all of the things you said are true? That on the one hand, yesterday I held in abeyance my optimism on inflation until this number, and this number is a pretty darn optimistic number here. Final demand for goods falling 1.4%. Foods were down 0.6%. So that's a pretty interesting issue right there. Of course, energy leading the way, minus 6.4%. My friends who are truckers were thinking of you, and we see diesel down 18% in this number here. The core down 0.2. Trade was up 0.4. I don't really like that number. It's why I completely agree with Rick on the ex-food, energy, and trade number, the one to look at. But more importantly, when I look up the chain, and I do this every time the PPI comes out, I look at the pressure beyond just at the producer level, look at intermediate goods, that is also doing well, and not much pressure in there coming down the pike. I believe the intermediate number was down 1.2%. So that's something you want to be careful about and say, you know what? If that's happening, then there's not the pressure up the pipeline that's coming down. Another reason to be optimistic about this number is we know that the BLS is making some important technical changes to this index that will take effect in September about inflation when it comes to software and some other tech goods out there. And that's going to help it in September as well. So I think what we're seeing here is this concern about the Fed needing to hike in order to deal with inflation, maybe coming off the boil. And while I say that, I'm going to take a look at the probabilities, which were down just a second ago. Now they're down to 52. So it's still out there as a odds-on bet for September. We're down to 9% for July. So I think of these probabilities, Joe, as the next month, the coming meeting is a bet. And the next month after that is kind of a hedge. So it can be either way. It's 50-50 now on September. You're right. We may get a situation where some of this comes back into play because of oil and gas prices. But if it's not spreading to the core and not spreading to other areas, what you saw on the CPI yesterday and the PPI today, the Fed can be more relaxed about the inflation numbers.
2: Rick, you're still here, Rick? Because something that,
17: absolutely, that
2: people have pointed out to me, and I've kind of seen evidence of it, when it becomes less likely that, the Fed is going to hike, doesn't it seem like long rates tick higher? And the opposite is true when it seems like they might be firm in their resolve to maybe hike. The long end seems to act better at time in terms of rates coming down.
17: Yeah, you know what? I think that you're accurate there. And I think the evidence of that is in the steepening yield curve. It really has been driven by a combination of stiffer long rates, which you've just pointed out, and a real abandonment of short rates, quick cycle up and now cycling down. But of course, what's going on in the Mideast could change all of that. So I think there's part of that is the Mideast, but part of that also, and I'm taking Jamie Dimon's words here after that interview, there's tectonic plates under the market for debt and deficits. And when you look at what's going on in Japan, what's going on in the EU with debt and lack of growth, you look at the UK economy, I think there is a pressure there where the market is going to be a little less forgiving on the inflation front, considering all the moving parts. But we really are, on the long end, Joe, hovering up against a very important ceiling. So what you're pointing out is double important. Because if that pressure continues to rise just a bit higher, things could really start to move quite quickly. We're at a very, very unique spot, technically speaking, especially if you look at what we call the knob spread, Joe, the difference between 30-year and 10-year. Just consider this, the knob, the notes over bond spread. Consider this. On the 19th of May, we have the cycle high yield closes in both 10s and 30s. But here's what's interesting. On the 10-year side, that May 19th high yield close of 4.67 is only a 1.5-year high. On that same day, the 30-year bond basically closed right around, I believe it was 5.18. Okay, that is a two-decade high yield close. And I think that gives you a sense of what's going on here and how the long end could really kind of get a life of its own. Now, part of that is that the 30-year is not a benchmark anymore. And one of the reasons is Peter Fisher, who was just picked by Mr. Warsh to be on one of his let's check out the Fed panels. He was the gentleman who got rid of the 30-year. And even though it did come back, it's never had the same presence or importance on the yield curve as the 10-year.
2: All right. Thanks. Steve, you keep your eye on the knob spread, too? I mean, is that something that's on your radar?
5: I watched that, but I want to engage my good friend and colleague, Rick Santelli, on another spread that I've been following as well, which is the Fed funds 2-year, which is, first of all, I want to make one point, which is Rick made this issue. A supply is still out there as an issue that elevates rates.
2: Yep.
5: But inflation, at least in the immediate term, seems to be the most important thing that is creating the volatility in markets and most watch. I think inflation right now is trumping supply. That said, Rick, the 2-year Fed fund spread is still 54 basis points, even when I plug in the immediate number here of 416 versus 362
17: on the
5: Fed funds.
17: Which historically, I think the multi-decade average is right around a little less than that. So you're exactly right.
5: But doesn't that tell you, and I'm really open to this answer, that the 2-year is still expecting a higher funds rate than it is right now?
17: Well, yes, and I think that's why yesterday was so fascinating. Yesterday, the 2-year yield drop was twice as aggressive as the long end. So you're exactly right. And therein lies the steepener trade that I've been talking about. Flattening, we called that flattening trade. That was the trade du jour. But on the 24th of June, everything changed. And in my opinion,
5: My point is a lot of stuff has returned to where it was pre-war, obviously not oil again, But the two-year has remained elevated through this process, and that's interesting to me. But you are also correct, as I look, by the way, at the 210 spread, which was the one that everybody knows that we're not talking about this morning, and that's ratcheted up again above 40 basis points.
2: Okay. Gentlemen, they're telling me we got to run, but that was useful because, at 4-6, that's up. That's pushing against something, Rick, you've been talking about. CNBC breaking a story this morning. We're going to try and fix it. Right now, IRS Chief Frank Bisignano will lead the expansion of the Trump savings accounts, and Bisignano will remain the head of the Internal Revenue Service and the Social Security Administration. This story by Matt Peterson is on CNBC.com right now, and we're going to be kissing up to Frank Bisignano tomorrow as head of the IRS, right, Andrew? He will be on Squawk Box tomorrow morning. Nothing to see here but with us whatsoever, Mr. Bisignano. Look forward to seeing you. You got anything for him? You want to pitch in on a? I'm going to give him a nice little gift.
18: Sound about other people.
2: Beck,
1: I've got some tough questions.
2: Oh, good. You go for it.
1: Go ahead. I pay my taxes on time. Becky?
18: Me too. All right. When we come back, Warren Buffett shares his view of the markets. We'll have that next. And then real estate mogul Richard LaFrack joins us to talk housing, the economy, and much more. Squawk Box, we'll be right back.
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3: Voyager Technologies is a national security, defense, and space company. We have a signature infrastructure project called Starlab, which will be the successor to the International Space Station. I've been a CEO council member since inception. As a peer group, it's important that CEOs push what is possible. What's our legacy? What's our purpose? I think we should have a CNBC CEO council meeting in space, all hosted on Starlab. Let's change perspectives.
4: New Fed commentary just crossing the wire. Steve Leisman has the details. Steve.
5: Hey, Andrew. Yeah, New York Fed President John Williams, speaking to the Partnership for New York this morning, says inflation is unquestionably too high, but hold on, because he goes on to say there are encouraging signs to expect inflation has peaked and should edge down in coming quarters. And he says monetary policy right now is well positioned to bring inflation back to target. What's that mean? It means that maybe no hikes, maybe no cuts, but maybe on hold. Here's the reasons why Williams is upbeat on inflation. He sees easing inflation. No new tariff pressure, as the existing tariffs, the new ones will replace essentially the old ones. Sees modest increase in rents. We saw that yesterday in the CPI. Energy prices have likely peaked. I guess that's maybe a debatable prospect. AI supply and demand imbalances, which are driving up inflation now, he believes will recede, and adds the labor market is not adding to inflationary pressures. On the economy, he says it's been remarkably resilient through a lot of challenges. He sees solid GDP growth around 2.25%. This year. He sees weakness in some sectors offset by gains in others. For example, you have surging business investment on one side. Big stock market gains help consumer spending. That's offset weakness in the residential construction business, the federal government, and of course, from high energy costs. Quick thing on its forecast, unemployment rate, he sees edging down to 4% by 2028 and 3.25% inflation by year end, 2% by 2028. Becky?
6: Steve, thank you very much. As you know, Warren Buffett has made a practice of not making calls on where he thinks the market is heading, but he does have a pretty unique view into consumer and enterprise behavior. And I asked him if the markets right now make sense to him.
7: I think there are times when opportunities are just thrown at you so fast you can't. You know, it's unbelievable. And then there's other times when you're very, very lucky if you find one thing in a couple of years, and it should always be that the latter is what prevails. But since humans love to gamble so much, there's more money in actually cultivating gamblers than there are cultivating investors. If somebody bought Berkshire 50 years ago, a guy would have made one commission, and he should spend the rest of his time telling the client, don't do anything with it. And that's just not the way. We can't expect that of humans. But every now and then you do find people you find people who behave far better than other people.
6: Fair to say, though, it's tougher to find values or find
7: cheap opportunities? It's tough to find values when everybody is preferring gambling.
6: Yeah.
7: And from the standpoint of the state, we may have discussed this, but from the standpoint of the state, it's sort of disgusting because the state needs money for all kinds of things, roads, schools, you name it. And they have found that they can clip people who are buying nothing but hope, selling them a payout, something with a payout ratio of 60% or something like that. And if they weren't doing that, they'd have to have the income tax higher.
6: Right.
7: It's a cynical sort of activity. And I think the less you get cynicism between the governing body and the people of government, you don't want people to be cynical about their system. But there's times when the system says, you know, just be as cynical as you want, because this is what I'm going to do, baby.
6: Even though Buffett says that it's not easy to find cheap deals to do anywhere, it hasn't stopped the company from doing things. Greg Abel, the new CEO, obviously bought Taylor Morrison for $6.8 billion earlier this year. And then he turned around and did the $10 billion placement, the private placement for Google shares. And we're going to talk a lot more about those things over the course of time, but just some interesting things to see where they stand right now. Joe, back over to you.
8: Okay, great. Thanks, Beck. According to new data, a one-bedroom apartment in Manhattan has surged to a record high of over $5,000 at this point. That's just due to a severe shortage, rising costs for landlords. I mean, rent prices are only going up. Join us now. What did you say? Longtime friend of the show, Richard LaFrack of the LaFrack Organization. It's good to have you here. And I always try to figure out how many apartments you actually own, and you never tell me. So I looked up just in LaFrack City, which is, it's cool to have a city named after you. It's in Queens, 4,605 apartments. That's about right, isn't it? Just in LaFrack City.
9: Just, yes.
8: And so there are, I don't know if it's tens of thousands, but you know of what you speak when it comes to rent and apartments and building.
9: I know a little bit.
8: You know a little bit
9: business
8: about a few things.
9: And about what's going on now, yes.
8: How long has there been rent control in New York City?
9: 70 years.
8: 70 years?
9: We've had a housing emergency for 70 years. It was started after World War II.
8: Rent control, like so many things, it's like, I know how to keep rents down. Let's cap prices. And the result is
9: $5,500 a month average one-bedroom apartment, which is really ridiculous.
8: So would
9: I mean, even as a property owner.
8: Right.
9: How damaging that is for the whole city.
8: So you answer that with more rent control.
9: That seems to be the political
8: calculus.
9: And it's been that calculus for 70 years. And this started in 1948 after World War II. Then we had the rent stabilization in 1974. Good cause eviction, which is the most recent thing that they've done. And, of course, the Rent Guidelines Board, which has become a political institution, gave everybody a zero increase in the rent stabilization. So I thought it was interesting listening to the comments of John Williams, who said, you know, rents are going down. They're going to zero increase for some people, and for the rest of the people, they're going to go much higher. So it's kind of a dispersed idea.
8: Can a federal bill like the housing bill help New York City?
9: Yes, it's going to help on the margin, you know, with the acceleration and the red tape in the housing business. And New York has its own set of problems, really.
8: Do you have an answer for what you would do has the mayor called you and asked you what to do?
9: No. He hasn't. But if he calls, I'd be happy to give him my opinion.
10: And what would that be?
9: Well, the easiest thing that they can do now is the controller's report contained a very startling statistic, which is there are 57,000 empty apartments in New York, 57,000 empty apartments. These are stranded. These are apartments that need a tremendous amount of rehabilitation. These are apartments that could be fixed up and put back in the market within 12 to 18 months, all of them. And they're not put in the market because the rents are so low and there's no mechanism to reimburse the landlord for the capital.
10: The rents are so low because they are rent-controlled?
9: Yeah, because they've been occupied for 20 or 30 years, and they've been under this regime, so to speak. So there's 57,000 of them, which is a lot.
10: Are those one building has 100 of them or 50 of them, or are they spread out randomly all over the city?
9: And of course, mostly in the boroughs. And these are less expensive apartments where tenants have been occupying them for long periods of time. Rents have not gone up. There's been no vacancy, change.
10: Right.
9: And so there they are. There's 57,000 of them. They're aware of it. They know about it. Even the controller, the number comes out of the city, out of their own agency.
10: And so what you would subsidize, you need to subsidize
9: the
10: developer?
9: No, you don't need to do anything. You just have to let the developer get a fair return for the additional amount of money that has to be put in to bring that back.
8: That's the problem, isn't it?
9: Yeah, that's the problem, because the thing that will help the housing market in New York most is an attitude change in Albany. By the way, Mayor Mondami, whose rent guidelines board gave the zero increase, he told everybody he was going to do that. I mean, that's not a surprise. He ran on that. And politically, you can understand why, if there's a million tenants or a million renters or a million rental apartments in New York,
10: right,
9: it's very appealing to say, hey, I'm going to, you know, keep your rent down, vote for me. Hey, you know, what's natural?
8: Free money is always good. That's why you get elected.
9: If I was going to say something to the politicians, I'd start with change your attitude, grow up.
10: Let me ask you a different question just about the New York itself, Mamdani, taxes more broadly, and sort of the focus on business. You know, we had Chamath Palihapitiya sitting in the chair that you were sitting in yesterday.
9: Yes.
10: And he's obviously out in the valley. And a bit of an enigma in this way. He's a huge fan of the administration and the president. But if you ask him about the wealth tax in California and ask him whether he's moving, he says, I'm not moving. I'm staying exactly where I am. And I'm frankly, seems to suggest he's basically happy to pay the taxes.
8: No, he didn't say that. He says he's happy to be in California, and if there's nothing he can do about it. You seem almost happy when people don't leave.
10: I think it's almost
8: like gleeful that the higher taxes don't cause people to leave.
10: I'm curious how he, as somebody who's in the real estate business, thinks about
8: that phenomenon.
10: Look, we have people like Larry Page on one end and others, right. Peter Thiel, leaving the state of California. And then you have people like, Jensen from NVIDIA saying he wants to stay.
8: They almost resign to it. They don't ascribe to the...
9: It's a personal choice. I love living in California. I'll pay the freight to stay here. I love living in New York. I'll pay the freight to stay here. Not every successful person in New York is moving to Florida. A lot are. Many are.
10: Right.
9: But not everybody's moving. But, you know, again, it's the attitude, how people feel about their own personal... You know, if you're worth $1 billion and you say, okay, worth the price, I'll pay the price. And let's face it, New York is the most expensive state to live in already without these taxes.
8: I don't think anyone thinks, you know, that stays because they want to stay where they are.
9: You know,
8: agrees with the notion, though. And it's not because they're greedy. I think, that, you know, I just don't think you've earned the money on the way in. Maybe do the things you want to do with the borrowing against... You know, stock, that founder stock that's gone up. But if you're a W-2 earner and you pay 60% your whole life, and then all of a sudden you do well, and then they're going to take another 3%, 4%, 5% per year of that after you've already paid taxes on it. The first time, it almost seems confiscatory. You got to go back to like the 18th century with Thomas Paine.
10: I'm no fan of taxing unrealized gains. The idea of taxing unrealized gains doesn't make much sense to me.
8: Right.
10: Dealing with step up in basis makes a lot of sense to me. Dealing with folks who are living off of loans so that they can capture the step-up in basis later in life, that makes a lot of sense to me.
8: Crazily, we agree on
10: fixing that makes a lot of sense to me. By the way, you'd like this. I'm not even sure I'm against 1031 exchanges because I actually think it's one of the few weird tax exceptions that may provide some kind of movement in the development of cities and areas, because it actually creates construction and all sorts of things. So I'm not, one way or the other. I don't know. You probably like that. I don't know. Where do you land on a 1031 exchange?
9: It facilitates velocity.
10: Velocity. And you do need the velocity. Right. So.
9: It facilitates the velocity in real estate.
8: But you're not building anything else here right now.
9: Well, I'm building in Jersey. I got two big buildings going
8: still
9: up in
8: Jersey City. Yeah.
9: I got a giant project in Miami I'm building.
8: Everything's better in Jersey, Andrew. And
10: should go work in Jersey.
9: We have
10: love
9: 40th,
10: it so much.
9: We have our 40th anniversary.
8: Richard, thank you. And we'll wait till next time. We'll see you soon.
9: Thanks.
8: A final check on the markets in the 9 seconds that we have left with Becky. There they are. Actually, they're not, but we got to go.
10: Becky,
8: we'll see you. Come on back.
10: We'll see you tomorrow.
6: See you guys tomorrow.
10: Fanatics Fest game plan tomorrow as well. Make sure you join us.
8: Tomorrow?
11: Good Wednesday morning. Welcome to Squawk on the Street. I'm Carl Quintanilla with Jim Cramer, David Faber at Post 9 of the New York Stock Exchange. Second day in a row that futures benefit from a cool inflation read. Today it's PPI that falls 0.3, biggest negative monthly read since COVID. Watching more bank earnings, ASML, Warsh, and Senate Banking. CENTCOM, meantime, does strike Iran in the daylight this time for 90 minutes this morning, trying to degrade Iran's ability to disrupt commercial shipping in the strait, where nearly a dozen civilian sailors have been killed, are missing, or injured. Our roadmap begins with tech looking to maintain that upward momentum while IBM tries to rebound from that historic sell-off yesterday.
12: Also ahead, Morgan Stanley and BlackRock each out with their quarterly results, and both exceeded the estimates of analysts who follow those companies. BlackRock CEO Larry Fink is going to join us right here at Post 9. We'll talk about everything from the investment climate to a new milestone for that company. And the Fed Chairman Kevin Warsh heading to Capitol Hill. It's the second day of testimony, this time before the Senate Banking Committee. But we begin this morning with a little M&A, in fact, or at least news of potential deals involving PayPal, which has received an offer from a combination of the private equity firm Advent and the private company Stripe to the tune of $60.50 a share, all in cash, to acquire it. This is reporting from Reuters that was dead on. It does seem perhaps that it was an organized leak in part to try to put pressure on a board of directors that will be meeting, I am told, as soon as July 20th to discuss this. My understanding as well, according to people familiar with the situation, is that there have been talks, or at least offers being made and talks that have resulted between this group and PayPal for some period of time. Many months ago, in fact, this sort of started, and there was some reporting back some time ago from the likes of Bloomberg, I believe, about Stripe's interest in PayPal. This is an interesting potential deal that would not involve Stripe merging with PayPal. It would be part of this buying group with Advent. They would be putting up $17 billion in equity, is what people familiar with the proposed deal tell me. By the way, also including, don't want to make too much of this, but does include, I am told as well, some participation in the equity side as well from Jack Dorsey's Block. And so you would have this buying group that would then take PayPal private and then try to run it better. Improve the Venmo service, for example. A lot of opportunities there. Our viewers can see, of course, the stock where it's been over some period of time. This is not even its 52-week high, let alone, of course, the highs this company saw a number of years back before things slowed dramatically. One reason why Stripe might not want to do it in terms of taking it in, well, there might be some regulatory unclear. I haven't really investigated that, but it's got a far higher top-line growth rate than does PayPal, and certainly that would slow it and perhaps upset some of the private investors in Stripe, of which most recently was valued at about $149 billion, far in excess of PayPal. You do have a lot of debt that would be associated with said deal as well, of course. You know, bridge loans, a high-yield offering, preferreds, revolvers. Everything that adds up to a financing along with the equity to get you to $60.50. But, Jim, you've also got a new CEO there.
13: Yes.
12: Enrique Lores took over as the CEO only a number of months ago, having chosen to leave HP to try to lead a turnaround there. And my experience would tell me it is atypical for a new CEO to say, oh, sure, come and buy the company I'm leading. Now, you do have a board of directors. You know a number of those board members, by the way. Carmine DeCibio's on that board.
13: Former head of EY, total heavyweight.
12: We got a bunch of people, Dave Dorman, and any number of serious...
13: Another CEO.
12: Correct. Once ran AT&T, serious board members. I don't have a sense at this point for what their approach has been on the PayPal board to this offer from Stripe and Advent and a little bit of Block.
13: Well, it was kind of interesting the way Lores took the company over. He was what, lead director when you had that.
12: Yes.
13: Alex Chris was, I want to call him dismissed. I don't know. I think that's fair. He comes in. He didn't do spectacularly well and at HP. His record was not great, but he comes in. He obviously said, look, I want the job. Very hard to turn down the lead director when he says he wants the job. But, David, Lores has not been a great performer historically. And then let me add, think about the companies you mentioned. Who's interested in Bob? Okay, so you have PayPal, whose Braintree is directly competitive to Stripe. and then you have your third block directly competitive. They're the three biggest players.
14: They are.
13: Do you think that even this antitrust department will be able to figure that out?
14: Well, I mean, if you keep the company, it's not clear to me, and again, I have not done this. This is reporting that really has only happened over the last couple hours from my perspective. So I don't know. If you keep the company separate,
13: right, you keep
14: separate. Don't actually merge it. I don't know if there are different regulatory concerns or lack thereof as a result of doing that. That said, it would be Stripe, obviously, that would be the most important advisor and
13: right.
14: obviously would run the board of directors along with Advent of this then private PayPal to help them on their strategy. I mean, they've been struggling in terms of a number of areas. Venmo, obviously, which was a growth engine, was not monetized effectively.
13: Remember when Dan Shulman was there? Now, by the way, Dan Shulman, Verizon, talking about job cuts. I have to mention that from Barrett's. But David,
14: yeah,
13: this is a company that repeatedly missed quarters under Shulman.
14: Yeah,
13: and then under Alex, did not make the quarters. And I think it's significant to point out that they wanted to be big in buy now, pay later. And then they claimed they were the biggest. But they're not doing as well as a firm in buy now, pay later. So
14: right.
13: PayPal was missing along every single metric. But it always had a brand that people understood.
14: It has a brand, obviously started originally. Of course, it was a part of eBay, as our viewers know, and then got split up when Carl Icahn pressured John Donahoe to do that. There is a belief that you got, 90 million users of Venmo, and there's a real way to potentially monetize via, agents and the like. To really sort of improve things.
13: Not just
14: there.
13: With the
14: don't
13: emojis.
14: Know where this is going to go.
13: No.
14: It's going to be obviously, we'll see. Again, the July 20th is what I'm hearing is the next board meeting, at least scheduled, of PayPal. It does feel to me that an organized leak like this, great job on Reuters, by the way, I don't want to take anything away from the reporting here because it was all accurate as far as I can tell, does put pressure on the board, makes shareholders aware that this is out there. Perhaps there was concern that there might be another company they were talking to, or perhaps they were simply planning on giving the Heisman to the extent that they can. I have no sense as to whether this group in any way would be willing to take it a step further and up the ante in terms of saying and making this an unsolicited offer and things that go along with that.
13: It's a great. Now, I didn't know about keeping it separate, but I know this, that John David Rainey left. John, when he left, it was very strange. He went to Walmart. There are a series of a dating mall series that was just kind of ongoing. So Lori's comes in. It's not like Lori's, I regard it as a caretaker.
14: Yeah.
13: And so this makes a lot of sense to me.
14: We will see, Carl. We will obviously monitor. It's but, it's funny, talking to David Solomon yesterday, he did say there's a lot of strategic M&A that clients are thinking about.
15: Yeah, I mean, between reports about Uber yesterday, Lionsgate is getting up 9K market.
14: Right.
15: This was a $360 billion market cap at one point, yeah. PayPal.
13: Well, it was, look, it had, the world was its oyster. It's the way people, you all thought that people were going to pay everything. And remember, Venmo was so great. I remember went out to see Venmo when they were starting doing emojis. And people thought that was true. There was a zeitgeist. PayPal was the one that you couldn't hack, that young people liked, but it peaked. They had a series of goals that they put out, and they missed every single goal. And in the end, they just couldn't turn it around.
14: Yeah.
13: So maybe this is a good idea.
14: It may be. And, just referencing David Solomon, obviously Goldman stock such a strong performer yesterday on those blowout earnings. Morgan Stanley stock also benefited. We will get to Morgan Stanley's quarter in a moment. But you did hear Solomon yesterday with me talking about the overall environment and specifically around M&A.
16: I think the firm is in a position where this moment, this environment is just super aligned with what we do really well. We're in a technology super cycle that's accelerating. There's enormous demand for capital formation. We sit at the center of that with our franchises. There's a lot of strategic M&A as clients are really thinking about scale and how they can execute at scale. And, those are all things that create an environment that's really aligned with our business and the way our business is positioned.
14: Certainly showed itself, guys, in the return on tangible common equity. I mean, Morgan Stanley also right up there.
13: I wish they had run that line that Dom Chu made this morning, which was, we have too much demand. It is not often that a CEO says, listen, we've got...
14: I know. I talked to him about that yesterday.
13: That was amazing.
14: Yeah,
13: amazing
14: CFO
13: quote.
14: Said, yeah, that we... kind of crazy.
13: Yeah, it was. I mean, most of the time we're hearing,
14: for financing,
13: we had to cut
14: so
13: back
14: much
13: because...
14: demand for financing, we can't meet it.
13: Can't meet it. I mean, that's an incredible... incredible statement. Oh, yeah,
15: I know. And a lot of it was about Asia yesterday in the commentary. Not just a U.S. story, definitely a global story.
13: But I absolutely love, now we'll talk to Larry Fink. He's participated in a lot of these deals. But I just thought, when I listened to Goldman, I went over, all, of course, all the quarters. And, I mean, Goldman was just, it just wasn't like the others. Goldman is in charge right now of so many different, I mean, I would not want to go up against Goldman. Right now, they're just winners. And I think that Charlie Scharf is attempting to make it kind of like a junior investment banking.
14: Yeah.
13: And you know that everybody just nailed him because his net interest income wasn't that good. His net interest margin wasn't that good. Here, Goldman, you don't even talk about that. I mean, who cares about that? Because it's not a commercial bank.
15: Yeah. And then there was some confusion on expenses over at Citi. Goldman kind of exited the day as the winner. All-time high. Best day, I think, since April of last year. With leading the S&P at 1.9, crazy day.
13: And they don't have credit cards, which everyone was a little a hard thing to figure out. Their asset management was much better than I thought. I was really worried about that. I thought that maybe it was one of the situations where, like, well, you know, that's going to keep them back. That didn't happen.
14: No, although, I mean, again, Morgan Stanley, I don't know if the stock is up now.
13: No, we have
14: It was up sharply yesterday on Goldman's numbers. Yeah. Now it's looking down a little bit, is Morgan Stanley.
13: Well, look, I mean, it's up
14: But,
13: so
14: I mean,
13: much.
14: You're talking about a return on tangible common equity of 26.6%.
13: You remember numbers when they couldn't get 8? They couldn't get 9?
14: These numbers are insane. By the way, there is a real demarcation. It's sort of Morgan Stanley, J.P. Morgan, Goldman Sachs when it comes to return on equity. And then Bank of America, Citi, and Wells are at a different level.
13: You know, I felt that J.P. Morgan got short shrift yesterday. It was down 6 at one point before the market opened. It's so humongous. It's almost like, wait a second, I know you're the biggest. How good is it? And then when you went over, it was actually really great.
15: Yeah, I mean, biggest quarterly profit in the history of banking.
13: Yeah, I mean, and there's Jamie talking with Senator McCormick this morning. He's more about, you know, about the United States and security. Mm-hmm. A lot of people feel, by the way, that maybe he took his eye off the ball. I wanted distracted Jamie Dimon if I'm going to get those numbers.
15: Meantime, there's tech. We're still wrangling with the mess that was IBM yesterday, one of the big catalysts. Jim, actually, there was some discussion about IBM, HCA, and Pentair. Three big companies in disparate industries all pre-announcing negatively on the same day.
13: Yeah, you know, HCA, it's not clear whether it was really device as it was people just appearing and didn't have the right health care, that insurance. That would be HCA. J&J, which we'll talk about, said that they did not see any degradation in their device business at HCA. Now, look, there have been many things involving water that have not worked out, whether it be pools not worked out. Pentair has been not a serial disappointer, but a company that can't get out of its own way. It's been a terrible stock.
15: Yeah, for the booth, it's PNR, down 20.
14: Well, yeah. Wait, and you want to just come back?

0: You were saying devices. HCA is a hospital company. It was down sharply yesterday because fewer people were getting procedures. Then you connected it to J&J, but you didn't explain why.
1: Oh, okay, sure. Well, I mean, J&J is saying, listen, we had good numbers with HCA. We don't know what they're talking about.
0: We had good numbers selling devices into the hospital system.
1: Right, so they think it's hard to believe that it might be orthopedic because their numbers were unchanged.
0: I
1: so
0: see.
1: Don't look at that.
0: I
1: now,
0: see.
1: We have to go over J&J because it looked like they beat the numbers, but there was a division, a cardio division. J&J is one of those companies. What do they talk about when, you know, they know about how big the franchise, $100 billion franchise, 18 gigantic drugs. But they are one of those companies which says, wait a second, before you get too carried away with us, we do have a division that did not meet, and it's a cardio division, and there was a study in Britain that showed us ours as not necessarily being good. They're off by about 150 million maybe max, and there's $100 billion a portfolio of drugs.
0: Right.
1: So, you know, there's obviously, I think, a severe overreaction. But one of the reasons severe overreaction is Joe Walt comes on once called. There's just not a lot of CFOs like him. He said, look, yeah, my things are great, but I do want to point out what we did wrong and what we're upset about in cardio and disappointed. Most CEOs do not come on and say, hey, you know, it was great, and then let me tell you about what you may not have liked. That's J&J's way. We've had a series of J&J day of earnings disappointments where you had to buy them. You simply had to buy them. I got a club meeting tomorrow. I'm going to say, by that point, I think we're going to have numbers trimmed. Maybe no one's doing a downgrade J&J, but they're a magnificent company. And one of the things that makes them so great is they're willing to say, you know, and we didn't deliver on this.
2: But you're not buying Stryker, Medtronic, Baxter, Intuitive.
1: No. And by the way, Baxter, actually, someone had a number bumped it. I mean, a price target bumped it. I was surprised at it. Remember, J&J's getting out of that business. It's going to be done by this time next year. They're getting out of that very competitive orthopedic business, which is a commodity. You know, people don't ask. I mean, like, I asked my wife, I said, you get a full knee, which one do you get? She said, well, which one? I said, I don't know. I mean, like, you know, Stryker, Advisors, I don't know. I said, well, it's a big operation. She said, well, they don't tell you. I mean, what kind of business is that when you don't get to ask for which one you want?
0: You should. I mean, you know, figure out which car you want to drive.
1: Well,
0: might as well know which knee you want to have.
1: Well, what you got, your Consumer Reports? I mean, you know, there isn't any one.
0: Yeah, I'm sure you can find
1: out what has the
0: fewest defects.
1: It's more of a commodity than you think. How about that? More of a commodity.
0: Yeah. Okay.
1: Well, you're just nodding.
0: No, I'm just thinking if I have to put in new parts, I'm gonna investigate the parts.
1: Well, you should, but you're going to find out that they're all the same.
0: Well, I'd like to make sure that's the case, Jim. I'm not going to just take your word for it.
1: All right, you analyze it. It's not like, you know, home run hitters and one's better than the
0: other. This hip? How's that hip?
1: He has to do that. J&J was very abject about the heart business and where they failed. And they'll fix it, and they'll fix it by the end of the year. And the people who are selling it now are short-sighted.
2: You've been bullish on that name for a while.
1: Oh, my God, I like J&J.
2: Yeah, look forward to the club meeting tomorrow.
1: I really like them.
2: When we come back, we will talk to Larry Fink of BlackRock about their quarter, then the first half of these crazy numbers on net inflows. We'll get to ASML. We'll talk Warren Buffett on Google and ask Jim whether IBM is cheap enough to buy in a minute.
3: 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And lose. 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
4: More good news in wholesale inflation today with PPI down 3/10. We were looking for a goose egg. Pretty positive revisions as well, and by that I mean to the downside. Got some relief in treasuries, although the long bond got to 5.11 today. That's not far from the 5.18 that we topped out at this year. We'll get Cramer's Mad Dash countdown to the opening bell in just a moment.
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0: You want to talk a little Microsoft for the mad dash.
1: Citi has an against-the-grain view today, expecting Copilot strength in Q4, higher CapEx fiscal year 27, but with a pathway to better returns. This piece says, listen, everything you hear is basically untrue. Copilot's doing great. We're seeing a lot of AI mindshare. There's actually terrific things to say about their web services Azure. I read this thing, it's like Alice in Wonderland. I mean, everybody tells me that everything I just said is false, but here it is, Citi. And it's Tyler Radke,
0: okay.
1: And he's out there now. He's making a stand saying, look, everything you heard, the negatives, look out. Now, if this is true, this is the hyperscaler no one wants to own.
0: Right.
1: Seriously, I talked to Eric Yuan yesterday from Zoom,
0: the CEO of Zoom.
1: Accelerating growth there. He board of ServiceNow, knows Mark Benioff, saying, come on. I mean, these companies aren't doing that badly. But Microsoft is the one that you keep hearing is like, whoa, next IBM. Well, you know, wait a second. After listening to Citi, I say to myself, that's aggressive.
0: Yeah.
1: Next IBM, no. But I'd love to hear these. These are very positive, especially because, geez, this one is really cheap. Look at this. Unfortunately, everyone says this is the one that is software. IBM got killed by software. Will these guys get killed by the rest away from Azure? I don't know. I don't know what Xbox is worth, LinkedIn, some of the parts. But to hear that Copilot's better? I mean, I don't know about you, but like, I'd rather fly without a Copilot.
0: Why?
1: Better!
0: I always want a co-pilot.
1: Well, I mean,
0: in case something happens to the pilot.
1: There's more of a tech than single engine.
0: We'll get to OpenAI's Sam Altman sort of sharing some of their numbers as well, which have been positive of late. By the way, this morning we are going to have an interview. Of course, it's exclusive with BlackRock CEO Larry Fink. He'll be right here at Post 9. Don't go anywhere.
1: This guy's...
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2: The opening bell is brought to you by Nuveen. 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
3: Shares of SpaceX continue to flirt with levels that are around that initial IPO price of $135. Maybe the bigger story is this piece in the FT, Jim, about their long bonds.
4: Yeah.
3: SpaceX bond yields rocket towards junk. The 2056 bonds now trading about 90 cents, almost 90 cents.
1: It worries me because if you remember, there was a lot of talk last year at this time about how the data centers and how, frankly, they're much better than the railroads because they're all being done with cash. There's no debt being involved. Suddenly, we've got debt. Debt is visible. Debt is not working well for a lot of these. And it ends up being something which just says, okay, listen, I promised myself I would be more worried when I thought the debt would go bad. And there's still interest for the debt. But, David, this has been what historically has hurt bubbles. Like, for instance, we know railroads turn out to be really valuable.
4: Yeah.
1: But as soon as they started using a lot of debt, we didn't want it.
4: No, and the Journal spends a lot of column inches on sort of, is it a forerunner of the end of this, you know, a concern, all the issuance. By the way, equity issuance, not just debt issuance, given SpaceX's equity, Alphabet's equity, SK Hynix equity, and then all the debt as well.
1: Right, I mean, I did blast when I saw that Samsung. Enough money. We still do. And I think one of the reasons we still do is that we're going to hear from Larry Fink. And there's just a tremendous amount of money sloshing around. At a certain point, I think we're going to say, you know what, that's a deal too far. We've not reached that point yet.
3: Yeah. Journal says that bull markets don't die of old age or even price. It's mostly about supply and demand.
1: Yeah, they do. David had questioned me repeatedly on that. And I don't know, maybe he started coming around. But I said that, we just have too many deals.
4: Yeah, yeah.
1: We should get in the bell ring.
4: Oh, of course.
3: At the big board this morning on Wall Street, it's the FIFA World Cup 2026 New York, New Jersey host committee ahead of the championship Sunday. Alex Lazary will be on Closing Bell with Wampler later today. At the NASDAQ in Times Square, North Shore Animal League America, a no-kill animal rescue and adoption organization. And at the SIBO in Chicago, it's a SIBO floor operations team as we open around 75 or so, Jim.
1: Yeah, look, I think that there's a lot of a belief that so far, I mean, I know the earnings season isn't that long, but I think that the banks yesterday really colored things. And I've been working with Charlie Scharf trying to get a sense about, did he spend too much time trying to grow the bank, not enough time talking about net interest income? That's nitpicking at a certain point. Because the fact is that the top lines, everybody beats. And that's highly unusual. Morgan Stanley continually beat. So we really have, in the sample size, rather extraordinary. But remember, we had five banks report. That's highly unusual. And the numbers so far are, well, Elevens is bad and HCA is bad. I'll take it.
3: Yeah.
1: If that's all it's bad, that means a lot of people have been right. I did think that Citi, I went over Citi, the credit card wasn't as good. I think we got spoiled by Frazier.
4: Yeah.
1: We got spoiled.
4: Still, yeah, I mean, the difference between in the big six between the top three and the bottom three is pretty significant.
1: The bottom three
4: being Citi, Bank of America, and Wells, in terms of at least, you know, the way we measure things like return on tangible common equity.
1: Right, but I mean, there I am looking at JP Morgan saying, you know what, if I were the government, I would say to, I don't know, to PNC and Bank of America, you've got my blessing. You can go merge because we've got someone who's so big.
4: Why not have PNC merge with others to create a G-SIB, but not necessarily with a big one? You can't do a Bank of America deal.
1: No, I mean, the guy at First Horizon, why don't they merge with TD?
4: Like, PNC could be the... They could put up Truist. Yeah, I don't know. I'm not saying I know it. You know,
1: no, but I
4: what
1: just,
4: banks or what. But
1: look how many banks they have in England.
4: I know. Or I mean, Canada.
1: We have so many banks.
4: Yeah.
3: Well, if you want a good-looking banking chart, BNY is a good one today.
1: Oh, and I'm going to see him today.
3: Revenue up 13. On a two-year, Jim, it's essentially a straight line. Assets under administration, $62.6 trillion.
1: Do you know that that was a better performing stock than Goldman or JP Morgan? And I will say that they have a lot of businesses that are not unlike what Larry Fink has, which are just these kind of annuity streams because they do it better than everybody else. And Robin Vince came from Goldman. He's a smart guy. Alexander Hamlin, he didn't work at Goldman, but he was there too.
3: We hawking a dog.
1: Smart fellow, right? I fell asleep during the play. I had obstructed seats. What could I do? I fell asleep. I was snoring. My boy hit me.
5: That's
1: terrible. You're destroying everybody. You know, come on. Pay attention. Well, I'm going to pay attention to our next guest.
3: Are we going there now?
1: I think so.
21: Yeah,
1: I
21: mean, let's do it. Why not? He's sitting here.
1: Well, I mean, he's not just he. He's Larry Fink.
21: He's
1: been the $15 trillion, well, $14 trillion right now, probably $15 trillion by in the next 15 minutes. You look great.
6: Thank you. Very good. How are you guys?
1: Real good.
6: Happy summer.
1: Well, look, I got to tell you, Larry, these are always superlatives, and I never get tired of superlatives. And there was someone said to me, oh, yeah, every single line's great. Well, you see, that is amazing in America, every single line great. And it says to me that there is a tremendous amount of interest in equities. I can't believe these iShares are doing so well. But there's just an interest in being able to have a diversified portfolio of things that can really produce. And you've changed the world. That is not what we used to have. We had a savings account and we had an index fund. Talk about the plethora and how it works.
6: Well, it's good to be here. Our quarter just illuminated what is happening in the world. We're moving away just from savings accounts. We're moving away from just keeping all your money in a bank account. The role of the capital markets is being enlarged every year. I mean, that was a whole foundational model of BlackRock when we started 37 years ago, to be connected to the capital markets in each and every country where we're operating. I mean, it's no much larger than in the United States. The United States is the leader in terms of the build-out of the capital markets. And in doing so, we're continuing to see extraordinary flows. We had 8 quarters of above trend line growth, over 8% growth rates. We had $192 billion of flows in the quarter, $868 billion of flows over the last 12 months. Record revenues, record operating income. And much of it has to do with as more and more clients are seeking their retirement savings in different platforms, or they're seeking higher returns, are seeking to grow with each with their country, and I think that's an important component. And so, BlackRock is a huge beneficiary of that. But we're probably the best positioned firm in the world to take advantage of this growth of the capital markets, both in public markets, private markets now, and in investment technology, and it's showing up in our performance.
1: Well, let's talk about private markets, because this is something that we've spent so much time being negative about. I look at your private markets, and I always say, and I've asked you many times, letting individuals and some of these things, your private markets are generating a greater return,
6: right,
1: and far less risk than everybody else. What are you doing that makes it so that these are so compelling for both, if you want retirement, but if you just want to make a little more money?
6: Over time, our private credit funds have returned about a 10% return annually. Even this year, with all the uncertainty, so far it's up 1.5%. And typically, you're trading the liquidity for higher return. So for those investors who can't afford illiquidity, I don't recommend these products. But for institutions like insurance companies that have long liabilities, where they don't have to be as cautious about their liquidity, earning 150 to 175 basis points in a diversified portfolio has proven to be a successful strategy. You know, it allows them to pay higher premiums, higher returns to their annuity clients and other clients. And so this is just a major component of that. But if you think about AI and the nexus of AI, the amount of capital that's needed to build out AI, that is a nexus of both infrastructure investing in the equity side and private credit, the credit side of financing these big data centers, financing the chips and all that. To me, we're just at the beginning of an of a epic change. I mean, as somebody who's, you know, I celebrated my 50th year in finance last week. I was at, you know, obviously at the beginning of the mortgage-backed securitization market in the 70s and 80s. I believe the role of financing infrastructure around technology, whether it's financing data centers or financing the purchase of chips. As I said earlier, I think we're going to have markets investing in compute. We're going to have a futures market in compute. This is going to be the next revolution in finance, and it's the next. And it happens because of the strength of the United States capital markets, having the ability to finance these new technologies, so the United States and other places in the world can be leaders in the new technology.
4: You know, you mentioned 50 years, so I am curious. I mean, you ever seen anything quite like this, Larry? We've got what were the most profitable companies the world has ever seen.
6: Yes.
4: Making a choice to incinerate, wrong word, to decide not to have any free cash flow anymore, to not return capital to shareholders because they have to be part of this headlong race to make sure they are not left behind in the AI future. When I listen to myself say that, there's some worrisome aspects to that, are there not?
6: I mean, I've spoken to some of the leaders this week and last week in that sector. Their biggest worry right now, supply is not keeping up with demand. And you see that showing up in the value of the memory stocks. Okay, we have more demand for memory than we have supply. Obviously, they've been able to do big price increases. I don't know how sustainable that is. Maybe in 3-4 years, we'll have enough supply. But, you know, and so what we see as a big investor in data centers, the demand for compute is not slowing down. It's growing faster. The problem we have as a country, we're not investing fast enough. So I have an opposite.
4: We need to do even more.
6: I mean,
4: $1 trillion CapEx spent from 6 companies, not enough.
6: I believe it's, well, not just there. We're not investing in our grids fast enough. We do not have enough adequate supply of power. And that's what is creating some of the issues at certain state levels that they're worried about electricity prices for the consumer, which is a legitimate issue. But other states that have more power and more capability of delivering power, and delivering power that is not going to raise the price to the consumer, are going to be the big winners for growth.
4: Yeah.
6: So in the last quarter, we contracted close to 1 gigawatt of power in Pennsylvania. Okay. We're financing another big data center in another state. And in my conversation with every hyperscaler, demand is exceeding supply. And yes, you're right. These large companies used to be balance sheet light. And now their business has changed. Completely. And that's the role of the capital markets. And I promise you, these are going to be great investments for individuals.
4: Right. But you've got to know that the underlying business model ultimately that we get to is going to generate enough revenue and profit to be able to pay for all the data centers. They're not cheap.
6: Yeah, they're $50-60 billion for a 1 gigawatt. What I worry about, Dave, is not the demand side. I worry about, can all of society benefit from AI? Because right now, compute is so expensive. My question to everybody in the hyperscaler business is not whether they have enough demand, is how quickly can they bring down the cost of compute? I'm not worried about BlackRock paying for the AI, and I think, you know, we've been a huge investor in it, and our systematic equity team has really benefited with it, with the flows and the return. But I worry about the small and medium businesses. How are they going to be able to compete in this new AI technology world? So the biggest question I ask behind the scenes is, how quickly can we bring down the cost of compute? They tell me it's like a Moore's law and how quickly they can develop faster and faster analytics to have faster compute. But unless we develop better technology and better systems in our grid to provide more power, more consistent power, you know, I believe the United States must be power agnostic. We should not care if it comes from solar or hydrocarbons. We have to be there. But we don't have, we need to be manufacturing the solar panels in the United States, building the battery storage. At least we can do the battery storage here.
4: We do.
6: Those are my worries. My worry about is not a bubble. My worry about we don't have the ability to build fast enough. And then I go watch China. China's building 100 gigawatts of nuclear. They're building close to 100 gigawatts of solar. Okay, they are getting set up for this AI revolution and the need for power. We're not doing this enough. And I actually get frightened when I see states saying we're going to do a moratorium. That's not the answer. The answer is how do we deliver more power quickly? Why don't we all start focusing on how do we deliver more power so we don't raise electricity prices, but we can be the center of the AI revolution?
1: No.
5: Can I ask you about leverage? Every morning we come in here, we check the KOSPI, which was up 9% swings. The South Korean president said the market there she thinks is quite unstable. A lot of it's leveraged ETFs and two big names.
6: Which we don't really do.
5: Right. Do you worry about that, though? Is it a global risk factor?
6: No, I really don't worry about... There's not that much leverage in this system compared to 2008, 2009. Now, maybe the Korean market has that embedded leverage in it. There is no question, as I said it in earlier times when I was here, I was always worried about the leverage in Bitcoin and crypto. There was too much leveraged players in it. That's why we had the washout, and I think there's more stability at these levels here. But we don't see that much implicit leverage. For the scale of the capital markets today, the leverage is not as large. I mean, that doesn't mean there's not pockets. But as I said in my prepared remarks this morning, I'm very bullish on the markets over the next 12 months. I think the technological revolution is going to power better margins for more companies. I mean, think about BlackRock. We've raised our margins increased by 260 basis points over the last 12 months. A lot of it is using more and more technology.
4: Can you keep those margins going? You said you don't see 45-46% margins as a ceiling. You pointed back to 2021.
6: Yeah.
4: Your business, though, is very different than it was in 21.
6: Yes.
4: So I'm sort of curious, what's the mechanism that gets you back above 47%?
6: Continuing driving more growth in our private markets area, which we see incredible momentum. Continue to drive opportunities in retirement, which I believe these are all going to be creating a better margin. And just making sure that we're utilizing technology as fast as we can to do more with less. I mean, our headcount, David, is unchanged. And our we're up $1 trillion in assets. Okay, that's what you're seeing. We're able to use technology to process more trades, to process more activities. So we're able to do that. We're able to leverage our human capital using technology, working alongside of that. We're using the amount of code we're writing alongside our coders with AI is accelerated dramatically. So we're able to do more and more and more. And as the ability of AI and compute, as I talked about earlier, becomes faster and cheaper, that will drive even higher margins for not just for BlackRock, for other firms.
1: One last question. I know of your $15 trillion, which is just a monumental number. You and I have been worried about younger investors. Now, on the one hand, we've got Trump accounts, which I think is rather extraordinary. I never thought we would ever see this in the country. It's a really incredible thing. On the other hand, is the growth of prediction markets, where I see so many young people losing fortunes as if it was gambling on parlay for football. Where do we come down on the young people realizing there can be a future? It doesn't have to be worse than it is for their parents. Trump accounts versus just the kind of a nihilism that I see everywhere, where people say, why would I invest? The world's coming to an end someday.
6: Well, no, I think the Trump accounts are a spectacular opportunity to get young people and their families to start focusing on the long-term opportunities in investing. I mean, just let's step back for a second. If you invested in 2010, and I don't think 2010 is that long ago. I mean, it seems, for me, a couple days ago. But the S&P's up 6X Okay, put it in perspective. In 2010, BlackRock only had $3 trillion in assets, and now we're 15.3. I mean, from every corridor, from everything I look at, if we could get more and more people focusing on the long term, if we could get more countries focusing on helping young people invest, creating their own accounts for young people, over time, they're going to be far better off than in a bank account. They understand the virtues and the value of long-term investing. And I think we're going to be better off. I mean, I truly believe if we, you know, in 2004, there was a large push towards changing Social Security, and it was shut down. I do believe it's time for us to reevaluate the virtues of Social Security and focus on the opportunities and to invest in things like these long-term plans like the Australian superannuation funds. You know, Australia has, what, 28 million people, and it's going to be the, you know, the top pension assets in the world because of all the long-term saving. I don't spend any time in the prediction markets because it's an anathema to how I think. I don't care about what's happening today. I don't care what's happening actually this week. I care about how can we enjoy the opportunities, how technology is going to reshape the world. And I, you know, I do believe technology reshaping the world to be more optimistic, more opportunity. I mean, I just think about, you know, the human existence and longevity of life. All the science and new technology, we're living healthier lives. We have an opportunity to fulfill a healthier life. We're going to live longer. So if we're going to live longer, I mean, we're going to have to be investing for longer-term outcomes. And all of that, in my mind, spells opportunity to grow with your country. And so we're working with many other countries to create childlike accounts right now because we believe that's a big opportunity. I have a group of, at BlackRock today, I have a group of individuals from one country, and they're going to be launching, you know, they're going to be launching a transformation in their retirement account. They're also focusing on how do we build a mortgage-backed securities market in their country. They're looking with envy about how the United States capital markets transform the U.S. economy, how smart right. young people can, you know, attract capital and build, how we could finance more home ownership, how we could do all this stuff. They're looking to the United States, and they're looking to BlackRock to help them execute.
1: All right. Well, look, I hope people in the media would look, too, because I feel so downbeat until I listen to you every day. And then I know $15 trillion in the right place. Larry Fink, BlackRock, congratulations.
6: Thank you, everyone.
21: Thanks, Larry.
5: One thing we didn't mention this morning was our Becky Quick talking to Warren Buffett about long-term investing and specifically Alphabet. Take a listen.
7: The real question with Google and all of its competitors now, they're all laying out hundreds of billions. I mean,
8: they're big CapEx spenders.
7: So, and that's real money. I mean, that's, if our railroad were to lay out 300 million or billion or 200 billion, you know, that kind of money wasn't even put in the railroad business, you know, in terms of developing it. So, and they are, that's the game they're playing now. They weren't playing that game with computer software.
8: No, so when they were asset light, you didn't like them, and the markets loved them. Now that they are spending heavily on CapEx, a lot of shareholders don't like them as much because
7: I think they're more likely to be a winner based on the record than they're probably 90% or 95% of what gets merchandised through Wall Street, because Wall Street is interested in whether they can sell something. Mm-hmm. And I can't recall a report on Wall Street that really gets into the internal rates of return that a business is actually earning. What's more important than what a business is earning? But they ask all these questions about what will happen next quarter, or, you know, it's ridiculous.
8: Why do you like Alphabet above all others, and what made you initiate this position? Now, what was the eureka moment?
7: I would say that I don't like it as well as at least four or five other businesses that we own.
5: Interesting to hear him say he initiated this one, Jim.
1: Yeah, look, I think that when I listened to it, it wasn't clear exactly whether he understood the possibility that there could be negative cash flow very quickly, even for a terrific company like Alphabet, David. You know,
0: Well, it's coming. I think he does. I mean, he did seem to be endorsing, as Becky asked him, wait, you know, capital light. We were just talking with Larry about
1: this.
0: Well,
1: I'm just saying
0: to
1: that.
0: To capital heavy.
1: Right, but we do know that when you switch to debt, the equation changes. We no longer in a situation where we should feel as confident.
0: No, they're taking more risk, inherently
1: right,
0: taking
1: and that's
0: more
1: what
0: risk.
1: Made me feel from Larry Fink, well, wait a second, before you get too nervous or bearish, understand the demand is great, whatever. But look, debt, no. I wish it was just free. I wish it was free cash flow.
3: 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Market off the opening high. BlackRock, we should mention, best earnings reaction since 2009.
1: Yeah. Isn't that great? 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It's been rocky the first day, and yet the numbers just keep getting better and better. So now there's a little recognition at last.
3: Take a quick break. Be back in a second.
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0: Huh.
1: 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And Robin Vince from Goldman Sachs has figured out how to make this pastiche of businesses into unbelievable gains. 3.42% up today. Once again, a blowout. And, Carl, the one thing I wouldn't mind people, this is Alexander Hamilton. So, pretty early.
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8: Good Wednesday morning. Welcome to Squawk on the Street. I'm Sarah Eisen with Carl Quintanilla and David Faber. We are live, as always, from Post 9 of the New York Stock Exchange. Coming up, day two of Fed Chairman Kevin Warsh's testimony on Capitol Hill. Today, appearing before the Senate Banking Committee to face lawmaker questions. We'll take you live to Washington in just a moment. Plus, we'll talk about the headline sending shares of PayPal sharply higher this morning, including new reporting from our David Faber. And former NEC director and current IBM vice chair Gary Cohn with us, his read on the economy, the market, and much more. But guys, we got a PPI report, and we had CPI yesterday. And so inflation is top of mind as we await Kevin Warsh, the Fed chairman, on Capitol Hill day two. He really did not say much yesterday, as we expected, right? The guy does not want to give forward guidance or any hint of what he's going to do. But here was the only quote that I thought was notable as far as how he's thinking about inflation and policy. He said, quote, "It's one data point. This is in regards to yesterday's CPI number, which was better than expected. It was cooler. The market took it as a release." He said, "It's one data point. The reason I created a task force on data is I do not want to overread or cherry pick data. There might be some that look at this morning's data and say, mission accomplished. Everything is swell. That is not my view." Does that mean that he wants to raise rates? Who knows? We don't know exactly what he means, but it means that he's not satisfied and that the inflation fight is not over just because there's a good data point, that he's not reading too much into it. Just that was the only notable thing. And again, it doesn't really point us one way or another on policy. As far as what we got today, more really good news. I mean, PPI, this is wholesale inflation. What's being passed on at the wholesale level, it's often seen as a precursor to consumer inflation with a negative number on it. I mean, even economists with a sharp decline in oil prices expected a 0%. We got a negative 0.3%. That was good. We also got a revision for the month before, a little bit lower as well. That was good. That was a hot month because of oil prices. Here's the problem. The year-over-year numbers, you know, this is the monthly numbers that we just did, the negative. The year-over-year is still elevated. It's at 5.5%. And that's why
0: the Fed's war with inflation is not over. And that's why he talks about the fact that he's serious about knocking down inflation. I'll just pair that, though, with the good news that we got on CPI, consumer prices yesterday, which was a negative 0.4 on the headline. I didn't really have time to get into it because of the testimony, but that was a lot better than expected of the negative 0.2%. And, you know, there was good news across the numbers. Just to give you a sense of where we are, the Fed's target's 2%, 3.5% on CPI. So, you know, we're still above target. I think that's why Warsh is still talking tough. But it's not obvious what he's going to do about it. And we're seeing two-year yields go lower today on the idea that maybe they don't have to hike.
3: Yeah, I mean, we mentioned the long bond getting to 5.11 this morning and not a lot of relief in the 10-year. We did get mortgage apps negative again, and the 30-year fixed, 6.65. That's about a one-year high.
0: Yeah, so the policy is restrictive. I mean, yeah. You can argue that even with them doing nothing and him just talking tough, the market's doing the work for them. And, you know, it's good to see this trend reverse. Right? And overall inflation.
3: It is, although Brent's back to 86, 87, something like that, right?
0: Right.
3: So 20% off the lows.
0: Risk, right, yeah. As long as this war goes on, of course. But we have, you know, what's being reflected in these numbers are the big decline we saw in oil prices leading into, you know, before this latest flare-up that we got in the war. I'll just add one more because, you know, everybody's trying to come up with alternative inflation measures now because Warsh has this data committee and he wants to rethink it. St. Louis Fed, which I would argue is the best on data, they've got the Fed. They today, hot off the press, okay, this new inflation report that they're looking at, it's PCE, which is what the Fed usually targets, excluding energy goods. Now, what are energy goods? It's basically oil prices. They say this is very different than core because core excludes food and energy. And in that energy, that's energy services like electricity and like natural gas. This doesn't do that in the orange line. This is just straight up PCE excluding basically what tracks the most volatile part of the monthly data, which is oil. They say it's a better measure to kind of smooth out the one-off volatility of oil prices, but also include things that people pay for and that aren't as volatile, like food. And like electricity, which is increasingly a big deal. And what that shows is that it's not the big spike that we saw lately and that a lot of what we're seeing really does have to do with oil prices and with the war. And so maybe, just maybe, the Fed can look through that.
3: If we exclude all the right things, we can get back to target.
0: Well, this is just excluding oil. I'm excluding less. Yeah. The Fed, the
3: no, let's
0: Fed
3: exclude,
0: is
3: exclude,
0: less.
3: And we'll get back to target.
0: Yeah.
3: For more on the market, let's bring in Bespoke Investment Group co-founder Paul Hickey. Talk about this. Warsh today. Want to get you on earnings, Paul. It's been said, though, that if you were going to time your semi-annual testimony, got pretty lucky on these two prints yesterday and today.
5: Yeah, I mean, the numbers have been very good. I don't think they are much of a surprise because the inflation data, the oil prices have come down so much. But I just want to, you know, we talk about oil prices coming up again this month. I just want to give you three numbers, 98.5, 82, and 80. 98.5 was the average price of WTI in May. 82 was the average price in June, and 80 is the price this morning. So even though we're up 20% off the lows in crude oil, the price today is lower than the average price we saw in June, which the CPI and PPI were based on.
3: Yeah, although the FT, a big piece, oil traders warn the market is close to running on empty as Hormuz shuts again. All those SPR buffers, and if and when China starts to buy again, those are upside risks, no?
5: Oh, yeah, those are certainly upside risks. But, you know, we are seeing the re-escalation of tensions again in the past couple of weeks. And with WTI's right below 80, as it's showing on your screen right now, the market doesn't seem overly concerned. Will we look back in hindsight and say we're overly complacent? I don't know. But this is just the numbers that we have now. And the market doesn't seem too worried about it.
3: BlackRock blowing it out and the stock responding better than it has, as you pointed out this morning, since 09 on earnings. We mentioned Goldman yesterday. At the same time, we had that trio of IBM, Pentair, and HCA. Any reason to worry about the latter?
5: You know, I'm not sure, you know, earnings season, you tend to see a lot of disparity in results. So, I mean, you just look at yesterday, we saw Goldman have its best day in reaction to earnings since, you know, since 2019. And we saw IBM have its worst day ever. I mean, so IBM on the downside was worse than Goldman on the upside. But I think these are one-off events at this pace. We're still early on in earnings season. And the overall economic numbers look very strong. So we track 45 different economic indicators, and we look at their momentum in their year-over-year readings. And the latest update was the highest since October 2024. And when you see, historically have seen these strong readings, strong momentum in the indicators, market returns a year out were significantly better than average, with sector strength in technology, industrials, and consumer discretionary.
0: So what do you think is in the driver's seat now, Paul? I mean, I don't think it's the Fed for the first time in a while, which is probably makes Kevin Warsh very happy right now. I don't know what he would say today because he hasn't really said anything that's moved markets one way or another. You said that oil prices are taking a little bit of a backseat and the geopolitics. So is it the AI trade?
5: I mean, this has been a bull market centered on AI. We call it the AI bull market. So as long as this bull market keeps going, it's going to be tech that drives the strength in the long term. In the short term, in Q2, Sarah, we had technology was the only sector that outperformed the market during the quarter. That's never happened before where you've only had one sector outperform the market. So I think this, what we saw early on in Q3 here, and we've seen some tech weakness, was more profit-taking than some sort of seismic shift in market perception. So I think as you see these some of the froth worked off, we're going to eventually see tech re-exert its leadership role.
3: Do you think IBM solidifies the semis over software trade?
5: I think IBM is more of a one-off. When you look at the software sector, IBM hasn't necessarily been a leader in the sector over the last several years. And so I think a lot of the strength recently in IBM has been on quantum hopes. So I don't necessarily think I wouldn't look at IBM as the canary in the coal mine for the software sector. That being said, software faces some real threats from AI, and semis, as we call them, are the lifeblood of the digital economy. So that is the long term picture that we're looking for that sector to show leadership, between now and year end.
0: Also, all software is not created equal. I mean, we didn't have time to get into this yesterday, but on IBM, what they actually warned about was a pause in CapEx orders on their mainframe business and the software associated with that, not the, the Red Hat business and the other software that you would think of AI is eating software. I mean, well, let's see what happens. They're going to report next Wednesday, and we've got Gary Cohn on next hour. We'll ask about it. But it's not clear to me that that's actually a story of... And I spoke to Arvind, the CEO, yesterday, and he told me it's not a story of AI is taking our software business. He said some software will be disrupted by AI, but that's not what's happening. Ours is not that kind of user-based software, which is just a long way of saying, Paul, that maybe the market is overreacting to some of these software stories.
5: Yeah, I mean, I think so. But at the same time, you see the stories of, say, Starbucks using AI to, offset some of its spending on other areas. So, yeah, I mean, I think IBM will want to unpack more details of the results when they report next week. But overall, we think if you're going to focus on the AI bull market, you want to prefer semis over software.
3: Paul, that's a good start as we're just a couple days into earnings season. Hope to touch base with you many times in the next couple of weeks. Good to see you.
5: All right, great. Thanks, Carl.
3: Paul, thank you.
1: Well, we got some interesting M&A news this morning, originally broken by Reuters and confirmed as well right here with some additional details as well. It involves PayPal and a teaming up of the giant payments private company Stripe along with the large private equity firm Advent to make an offer, $60.50 a share, all cash, to acquire PayPal. As I've reported in the last hour, the talks have been going on for some period of time, is my understanding, or at least the effort that has been made by this combination to acquire PayPal. There is, I'm told as well, by people familiar with the situation, a board meeting of PayPal's board of directors coming up on the 20th of July. the leak perhaps designed to put pressure on that board to make shareholders aware of this offer that is out there. It does represent a significant premium, although a number of analysts have weighed in this morning saying at that value, it's about 11.3 times fiscal year 26 earnings and 8.1 times enterprise value over EBITDA. And those are discounts to the five-year averages that PayPal has had. But this is not the same company that it was, of course, once having a market value far, far above its current levels. It replaced its CEO fairly recently, of course. Enrique Lores is having come over from HP to run the company only in March. Oftentimes, when you do see that kind of a change and you see the undertaking of a new plan to revitalize the said company, there is a reluctance on the part of the CEO to consider a takeover offer. I have called a number of the board members at PayPal who do include some luminaries as well, whether it's Carmine DeCibio or Dave Dorman, longtime CEOs, and others as well. No comment from Lores, or I should say no return calls, frankly. Nobody's called me back this morning. What can I tell you on where things stand there? And
0: I
1: what
0: think they
1: PayPal's,
0: would say rumors and speculation.
1: They might. They might. My hope is that on background, Sarah, they might tell me some actual things. But so far, I don't have much to share in terms of the actual posture that PayPal has here to what is now a public offer, essentially, for the company. It would not be a combination of Stripe and PayPal. In other words, were they to be successful, the PayPal would remain as is. It would be a

0: Owned by Advent Stripe, and by the way, also Block, I reported earlier. It's a $17 billion equity check, I'm told by people familiar, that is being written here, and there is a small part of that is also coming from Block. So, in other words, Jack Dorsey, also a payments company, but it would be held separately, that is PayPal, and they would try to improve the operations of the company, not combine it with Stripe, which has a far higher growth rate than does PayPal, for example. You might have a lot of private market investors who would be disappointed in part with that outcome because it conceivably would slow Stripe's overall growth. There is, I am told, committed financing as well, including bridge loans, term loans, revolvers, preferred. That does get you where they need to be. The real question, Sarah, will be, is there going to be any sort of engagement here in a full and fulsome way? And I just don't have a lot of color on that at this point.
1: Yeah, I sometimes forget that they own Venmo still.
0: Yeah, of course.
1: Which is like so widely used.
0: 90 million users, but of course there is a feeling amongst investors that it has been under-monetized. And certainly one key would be for Stripe, which would, you know, in effect be running PayPal under the scenario, or at least.
1: It would be a prime asset.
0: Yeah, that they would be able to increase the monetization there as well.
1: I know Dan Dolev, who covers the payment stocks, says that Venmo is ripe for disruption from X Money, which we still don't know much about. But
0: but
1: Elon Musk, if he does the sort of everything app on X, that there's some disruption. Look, he said Stripe is a big e-commerce processor, $1.9 trillion. So that could just add and give them scale.
0: The
1: PayPal numbers, would it make sense?
0: It could, but again, it would be separate. It would not be combined. Mm-hmm. You know, when you hear that, you immediately think, well, would Stripe try to go public somehow through it? Would they combine? That's not what they are contemplating at this point. Very much unclear whether there have been any conversations between PayPal as well and potential other companies that might be interested or whether they have moved to auction mode. Just don't have those answers. But I can tell you, it does feel to me, having seen many of these before, that there is a desire on the part of the buyers for the shareholder base to be aware so that conceivably they can start to put pressure on this board of directors to engage.
2: Meantime, Goldman Sachs senior counsel Catherine Rumler arriving on Capitol Hill a few moments ago, where she will face questioning from House Oversight about her ties to Jeffrey Epstein. Let's get to Emily Wilkins in D.C. Hey, Emily.
3: Hey, Carl. Well, yes, this is, of course, a part of the House Oversight Committee's ongoing investigation into Jeffrey Epstein. I did get just a few seconds to talk with Kathy Rumler as she was heading to the hearing. This is what she told me.
4: I'm going to answer every question that they ask me in there. I'm looking forward to it.
3: What do they hope that they take away from your testimony? How do you hope this helps Epstein's victims?
4: Well, you know what? I'm happy to answer any question that they have that they think will help their inquiry. So, again, I'm looking forward to meeting with the committee members today.
3: I also spoke with Chairman James Comer, who's heading the investigation, about exactly what he wants to hear from Rumler. And he said that unlike other people that the committee has interviewed, including, of course, Bill Gates, Rumler continued talking with Epstein after he was convicted of his crimes, and that they have what Comer described as a very warm back and forth relationship. And he wants to really better understand what her motives were, what his motives were, and trying to get some more insight and clarity there. Of course, Rumler in the emails was seen as receiving luxury gifts from Jeffrey Epstein, as well as discussing with him ways to handle media scrutiny. We'll see exactly what the committee winds up getting. It is a closed-door testimony today, but the committee has been making videos and transcripts of these testimonies public. And, of course, we expect to hear more from lawmakers as they leave the room. Guys?
1: Emily Wilkins, thank you for following it for us on Capitol Hill today. Meantime, also on Capitol Hill, Kevin Warsh, the Fed chairman, about to start taking questions from today, the Senate Banking Committee. Let's bring in CNBC senior economics reporter Steve Leisman to discuss. I mean, I guess he spoke hawkishly yesterday about, you know, the commitment to price stability. But again, it's hard to know what he's going to do about it without knowing the more about the reaction function and what these task forces dig up, Steve.
5: Yeah, good point all through there, Sarah. There is some consternation out there about how to take and how to think about what will happen with policy, given how the Fed chairman answers these questions when he says, look, we're going to deliver price stability. The committee is committed to price stability. On the one hand, you could argue, hey, there's only one way really to deliver price stability when inflation is above target, and that is to keep interest rates either high or to raise them. The other way to think about it is just not giving anything. So

0: He did get a lot of help this morning, as you pointed out, in the June CPI from yesterday and the PPI from this morning. But there's a debate about how much of a trend all this is and whether or not this is something that continues through July and August, and whether or not there's some still a bet out there, as you know, Sarah, on the probability of a rate hike. And it's down this morning to 50% for September. But when I go out to December, it's still 74%. So that's still in the market. It's still in the 2-year. What we've done is kind of get rid of the hawkish pricing from the Waller speech on Tuesday.
1: Yeah, I do wonder. I mean, he didn't actually get asked a lot of questions yesterday on policy or you know, what the Fed might do or how the economy is looking. I think it was over an hour into the hearing where he finally brought up yesterday's CPI number. Today, the likes of critics like Senator Elizabeth Warren, who didn't want Kevin Warsh to get the job. What do you expect? I mean, a lot of them yesterday were pressing them on this independence thing, but that's easy for him to say. That's an easy answer.
0: Yeah. Again, great observations. There is great hope among Fed observers. I guess count me among them, that the questions are more pointed and give the chairman a little less wiggle room to get out of them by restating the mandate, which is something that Waller talked about in his speech. He goes, you can't just keep restating the mandate. You have to provide some sense of how you will react given incoming data. And look, the bottom line is what we have heard from Warsh has led the market to continuously price in hikes by the Federal Reserve. Whether or not he wants that, I don't know. Whether or not he's getting a better signal from markets by not pointing the way, well, that's something we'll have to figure out who's going to be right here. Either guidance from the Fed, the way they think it's going, or letting the market guide the Fed. If that's the case, then eventually, if you have a 2-year that's running still about 50 basis points above the Fed funds rate, eventually the Fed's going to have to hike here.
1: I guess I'm wondering where the fireworks lie here, what the controversy is. He's really barely started, and so far it's so good where he's talking tough on inflation and the market seems to be buying the strategy.
0: I think that's right. There is some fireworks perhaps in the independent story. Democrats yesterday hammered that. Warsh said he would, you know, if he was fired by Trump, he would stay in his job. He insisted that even this issue, which I wrote about with my colleague Matt Peterson, this issue of swap lines, that is a matter of monetary policy independence. I don't know yet. Elizabeth Warren, in her opening statement, what part I heard about it, I heard of it, tried to connect all of Donald Trump's business dealings to the Fed and some issues about cryptocurrency. But I don't know that there's any particular fireworks at this point. Why? Because
1: no.
0: There is no particular real push right now for the Fed to raise rates politically. There's a little bit more push in the markets.
2: Steve, he was asked about bailouts regarding crypto, said we don't want to be in the bailout business. On the balance sheet, though, he said, I'm not of the mistaken view that we can go back to where we were when I arrived at the Fed. What'd you make of that?
0: Well, he has so far, from what I can tell, affirmed the ample reserve regime. Now, it looks like one of his task forces is going to. What does that mean? It means there's a lot of reserves around. I'm going to leave it right there. Let's come back and talk about the balance sheet later. Here's Tim Scott questioning the chair.
3: By getting real world experience and expertise involved in making decisions at the Fed. I want to give you just a minute of my time to walk us through perhaps one or two pieces of that. As we talked about the importance of having contrast on the committee, on the working groups, really important from my perspective. I think it lends itself to having more confidence in the Federal Reserve. I want to give you a minute to talk about one part of it, and then I want to move quickly to AI.
4: All right. Let me be brief, Mr. Chairman, but you're highlighting something that's awfully important. All institutions, including the Federal Reserve, which I am so proud to lead, filled with great people, on occasion, we need to bring new ideas to the fore. And after 63 months of inflation above the Fed's target, it struck me that any new leader should arrive at this organization and look to the very best minds that we could find. There's a lot of great ones at the Fed, but there's a lot of great ones that aren't even in the economics profession. And I reached out to 15 people who I have known and trusted with a diversity of views to see whether they would take the most important questions that are going to be the determinants of monetary policy and the determinants of the economy in the next 5 years and see if they could sharpen their pencils and do their best work. It's a move towards transparency and new ideas. I'll just give one example before turning it back to you. In the last couple of days, we've gotten data on consumer price index today, on the producer price index. Any central bank would be happy to have the data going in the right direction. My view is these are all imperfect measures of the state of underlying inflation. So one of the task forces is going to see whether we can do better, have better data from external sources, and even better ideas as to how important organizations like the Bureau of Labor Statistics, the Bureau of Economic Affairs, might think about how they could do a better job in an evolving economy.
3: Thank you. We met just a few weeks ago with Dr. Phelan, who's slated to be the head of the president's economic advisors, and we talked a lot about artificial intelligence and the impact it will have on our economy and whether or not it will destroy jobs, create jobs, and ultimately, at the end of the day, his conclusion was it'll create more jobs. Artificial intelligence has an opportunity to change how we do so many things, and much of the debate for me can be bifurcated into automation. Things go away in augmentation. People make more money because production goes up, and you've argued that perhaps there's a way for us to see a reduction in interest rates because of that increase in productivity. One of the things standing in the way of that conversation is what's happening in South Carolina, where data centers are meeting real headwinds. New York has basically banned them. We have a moratorium in parts of South Carolina because of issues like electricity bills, water use, aesthetics. So getting to the future that we're talking about and frankly beating China in this AI race might come down to something as important as electricity bills and water usage, which could prevent us from having a serious conversation about productivity gains. Thoughts?
4: Yeah, it's I can't think, Mr. Chairman, of a more consequential change to the U.S. and global economy in my adult lifetime than the surge of investment and the potential in around AI. That's part of the reason why one of my task forces is to focus on what's the effect of this general purpose technology on both parts of the Fed's mandate, on ensuring stable prices, but also on full employment. You gave us both parts of that.
3: Yep.
4: We don't have any legislative orphans at the Fed. There's no disfavored part. I would say it is a huge opportunity, but it's not without challenges. I'll make two other brief points. I think the United States is extremely well positioned to be at the cutting edge and extract more productivity, which should be good for U.S. companies and U.S. workers, than any other country in the world. Any other country would exchange positions with us in a moment. Second thing is, I do want to make it clear that in the near term, I think this investment is probably quite good for jobs as we're building out the infrastructure. And over the long term, my best guess is that this will improve American productivity and will improve the real wages and will help us on full employment. But between the short term and the long term, it can have a disruptive effect. And we're attuned to that. And it's part of the reason why I wanted to shed some new light on it with some outsiders.
3: My time is up, but I will submit one question for the record around the issue of indexing our regulatory thresholds. We've seen so much growth in the last since 2019 that our institutions might need to see a little calibration, a recalibration on the thresholds that we have put upon them. Ranking Member Warren.
5: Thank you, Mr. Chairman. So the Federal Reserve has long been plagued by a culture of corruption and coziness with Wall Street. Over the last 5 years, at least six senior Fed officials have been implicated in serious ethics scandals related to personal stock trading and self-dealing. But instead of trying to repair this broken culture, I'm concerned that you seem to be embracing it. At the time of your nomination, you owned more than $100 million worth of shares in private investment vehicles called the Juggernaut Funds and THSDFS LLC. And you refused to disclose the underlying assets to the Senate and to the public. You say now that you've sold those shares. In other words, somebody wrote you a check for more than $100 million days before you entered office. Chair Walsh, who wrote that check?
4: Senator Warren, this is a discussion you and I had in the public square 7 weeks ago, and I'm thrilled to tell you that I have fully honored the obligations I had under the office of the agreement I had with the Office of Government Ethics.
5: Yeah, I'm
4: and
5: I'm
4: there
5: glad
4: is continued
5: did,
4: disclosure, which I'm
5: you,
4: happy to make as
5: I asked
4: consistent
5: you a
4: with
5: very
4: the agreement.
5: Specific question: who gave you $100 million right before you were sworn in? Was it a billionaire who has business with the Fed? Was it Stanley Druckenmiller, who's made billions of dollars betting on what the Fed does? Or was it a different billionaire? Who gave you the money?
4: I will fully comply with the Office of Government Ethics.
5: That's not an answer.
4: Well, it is an answer, actually, Senator, because
5: no,
4: there are
5: not.
4: Obligations,
5: it's
4: and I will satisfy them completely.
5: It's $100 million that you got just before you were sworn in, and you won't tell the American people where it came from. Let's go to another incident. As you know, the Fed imposes a blackout period where senior Fed officials are prohibited from talking about economic issues with outsiders. The idea is to, quote, reinforce the public's confidence in the transparency and integrity of the monetary policy process. In other words, no one gets some special insider information from the Fed. But shortly after your first FOMC meeting as chair, right in the middle of the blackout period, the Fed's vice chair for supervision, Michelle Bowman, was reportedly the featured guest at a secret dinner hosted by Bank of America for its hedge fund and Wall Street clients. At this closed-door dinner, she reportedly spoke about both monetary policy topics and regulatory policy. Now, I've called on the Inspector General to review her conduct, but you're the guy in charge. As chair, you set the tone on culture. Did Vice Chair Bowman provide any non-public information to the attendees at that secret dinner or discuss any regulatory policy matters that are subject to open comment periods?
4: Senator, I agree with one of the premises of your question, which is I do set the culture.
5: Good.
4: After my very first week at the Fed, I sent a letter to the 21,000 people at the Fed outlining our culture.
5: I appreciate that, but we have very limited time and a very strict chairman. So can you just answer the question about the vice chair and her secret meeting?
4: Sure. I'm happy to the extent I can share it with you. The vice chair has been an excellent colleague in my first 7 weeks. I'm aware of the letter you sent to the inspector general. Out of an enormous respect for him, his investigation, what he chooses to do with it, I'm going to leave to him to do without trying to micromanage that.
5: So you
4: and I'd be interested in the judgments that he comes to.
5: So you will support his investigation. Have you made your own investigation? Did you ask her if she spoke at a secret meeting during the blackout period?
4: I agree with the suggestion that the inspector general is an independent actor.
5: I'd be very interested in his decision. You just said you're the guy in charge. Did you ask her about the secret meeting that took place? Did you ask her?
4: I can answer a simple question, which is I wasn't at the meeting.
5: I don't know the facts. No one.
4: But I'd be very interested in the fact-finding being done by an independent inspector general.
5: Did you care enough to ask, how can you be chair and not ask your own vice chair whether or not she violated the blackout period, violated the law?
4: I think it'd be inappropriate for me to prejudge facts that are being discovered by an independent actor.
5: I don't know how you prejudge them if you don't ask.
4: Well, I don't know how to prejudge them if I wasn't in the attendance of a meeting.
5: Did you ask?
4: She's been an excellent colleague.
5: Did you ask?
4: I've asked her a lot of things about supervision and regulation.
5: Yeah,
4: we've been busy doing a lot of real work over the last 7 weeks.
5: I got to say, I'm going to take the same time you did. I just got to say.
3: You hope so.
5: The tone that you are setting is one that seems to invite corruption, and that's going to be a real problem.
4: We've had 7 weeks, Senator Warren, and we've set a tone of performance, accountability, responsibility, and integrity.
3: Senator Ellis has the floor.
6: Thank you, Mr. Chairman. Mr. Warsh, welcome to your first meeting.
4: Thank you, Senator.
6: Let me give you an opportunity. I've got some questions that I think are important with regard to the Basel III and what we're going to do with it. But before we get into that, I think you've been basically harassed a little bit in terms of making accusations to you. Let me give you just a minute to perhaps respond in a just straightforward manner to some of this stuff. Anybody give you $100 million?
4: No, Senator. No one did any such thing.
6: Possible that you may have had assets that were sold based upon an agreement that you had as you became the nominee for the chairmanship?
4: Yes, I had earned assets over a long period of time and went over and above any ethics agreements and have sold or in the process of selling, have nearly completely sold everything that I had earned during that period and have rolled those into the equivalent of cash and T-bills.
6: So basically away from investments based upon the market and back to treasuries.
4: Yes, exactly right. I thought that that was the prudent thing to do, given the responsibilities and the importance of setting the tone at the top. Culture is the big driver of a lot of things. And in my first 7 weeks, Senator, we're doing our very best in the best of the Fed's traditions to get the culture right, to get the strategy right, and to get policy right. And if we can do those things, all of which are to the left of the decimal point, might not be of such great interest to people that are trading on Wall Street, then I think the decisions we make to the right of the decimal point can be better, so we can do a better job of fulfilling the mandate you gave us.
6: Yeah, you, the ranking member had asked a question with regard to another member on the committee, Nikki Bowman, and you indicated that if there was an accusation being made as to an inappropriate meeting, that if the inspector general was doing it, that you were going to you were going to be hands off on it. It seems to me that that's pretty appropriate, because if you would have gotten involved in it, the accusation from some members on this committee would have been that you were trying to influence it.
4: Yes.
6: Can you talk a little bit about the logic? Am I on the right track with regard to the reasoning that you have for allowing the inspector general to do the job that they were asked to do in the first place by members on this committee?
4: Yes, Senator, you're exactly on the right track. I'll just say more broadly that my fellow governors, my Reserve Bank presidents, they've received me incredibly warmly. I admit that I show up with a lot of ideas for reform in monetary policy and supervision regulation and payments. I've only been there a short while, for 7 weeks. But instead of an institution acting inert, what I've found is my colleagues are really open-minded to change. What I found is we're going to have a good family fight. I'm not imposing ideas. That's part of the idea of the task force, as the chairman referenced. But we're going to try to be better at our jobs, fulfill our mission, be accountable, be responsible, and do it all with the utmost integrity. That's my intention. We're early into this. I don't want to prejudge outcomes. We made a lot of progress in a short period of time, and frankly, I'm proud of it.
6: I like the idea that you're putting together working groups. I think that will give an opportunity for a fresh look at a lot of things going on. As I shared with you in a phone call earlier, it's not a matter of being necessarily vindictive or angry with previous chairs or previous members. It's a matter of making things better for the American people, and that's really what we ought to be talking about today. So let me just, in the minute and 14 seconds that I've got left on mine, let me talk a little bit about Basel III in particular. I think you and Vice Chairman Bowman and the respective financial regulators, I think you've done a good job in terms of your roles with regard to the Basel III re-proposal that was issued this March. The 2023 proposal would have substantially increased common equity capital requirements for Category 1 and Category 2 banks by approximately 19%, failing to strike a balance between maintaining resiliency of our banking system and doing so without hampering lending. I think this is a really critical item, and next to what artificial intelligence is going to do in terms of our productivity, I think it's one of the biggest issues out there. With the June 18th comment deadline now behind us, are there any other categories of feedback that you're weighing more heavily than others, such as the adjustments to leverage ratios or anything along that line? And if I could, is there going to be a go-live date this year sometime? Any idea when you might actually be able to talk about when this thing is going to go public for us?
4: Senator, well, thank you for your question on supervision regulation. As I mentioned before, I've shown up with a lot of ideas for reform, not just in monetary policy, but in supervision and regulation, too. When I was before this committee some 20 years ago, there was a debate about what the Basel process should be. boy, we should get to the bottom of that 20 years later, and we should end up with a set of reforms in the United States that makes our financial system and our banks safer, sounder, and more competitive. It is that competition which provides better and more agile credit to the real economy. The Basel Endgame Center is not America's endgame. I am happy to work with international regulators to try to find common views, but we're going to do the right thing for the U.S. economy. As you mentioned, we're out for public comment. I'll be very interested in the comments before we go final with the proposed final rule.
3: Let me just say, this is already off to a good start. But we're going to stay around 5 minutes, period. Thank you. Senator Reid, the floor is yours.
7: Thank you, Mr. Chairman. Chairman Walsh, I want to see if I put a cap on this discussion between Senator Warren and Senator Rounds. When will you disclose who brought your assets? When?
4: I believe there's periodic requirements under the ethics laws, and I'll fully comply with them. I think the next reporting requirement is at some point next quarter or so.
7: And you will fully disclose who you sold your assets to?
4: I'll fully comply with the law and the ethics agreement.
7: Thank you. AI is making a huge impact on everything we do, particularly the banking system. And as you're aware, an interagency governmental group, Commerce, Treasury, Energy, et cetera, has authorized the major banks, the eight major banks, to use Mythos to evaluate their security. Would you agree that it's important for all financial institutions to have access to these types of AI tools so that they could analyze their operations for cyber vulnerabilities?
4: Yes, I think the broad financial system has new vulnerabilities with these new technologies. I wouldn't want to just isolate Mythos, though. The other large language models have rival products. The changes, the efficient frontier has changed even in the last month. But as these new models find their way more broadly, our banking system and, frankly, the Federal Reserve needs to do all we can to patch any vulnerabilities that we have.
7: What are you doing to ensure that these mid-size and smaller banking institutions have access to whatever AI tools appropriate as quickly as possible?
4: Yeah, so I share the sentiment, Senator Reid. There is we are not the deciders as to who has access, but I have not been shy in sharing my views with authorities across the government about the vulnerabilities and have been asking for access, not just for the Federal Reserve, but for other institutions, to a whole range of these new artificial intelligence models so that they can protect themselves. If you said to me what worries you over the course of the next several months, I want to make sure that we're as protected as we can be from foreign actors that want to do us harm.
7: Well, let me stay with AI, but change the focus a moment. Recently, Governor Waller and New York Fed President John Williams have warned that AI investments may be increasing inflation, and many economists have similar warnings. So are AI investments current drivers of inflation?
4: This is one of the good family fights. Let me give my own view on it, which might be somewhat nuanced from the way you just described it and some of my colleagues. The shock of AI, the supply shock of AI, has an effect on demand and supply. We see the effect on demand much more quickly. We see it in the capital investment I referenced. We see it in the prices of chips that are going up. We're inferring, which is just a fancy word for guessing, when the effects will happen on the supply side of the economy. I don't view a one-time change in prices as necessarily being inflationary, because I think there's a supply response. In that way, this is different from a foreign conflict and what it might do, which tends to reduce the supply side of the economy. Will it increase measured prices over the course of the next 12 months? I suspect it will be. But whether that's inflationary or not, that's up to the Federal Reserve, and we're going to have something to say about that.
7: Okay. Now, one of the interesting things about our economy is becoming more and more productive. But one of the disappointing things is that household pay is not rising relative to that productivity. And we're seeing less benefit from productivity gains. So what's driving this trend?
4: Yeah, it's a great question. I don't have a perfect answer to it. Like you, we think a lot about real take-home pay. The part that the Fed can do a lot about is the real part. If inflation were lower, real take-home pay would be higher. That's just the arithmetic. Mm-hmm. Your other question's a broader one, which is what are we going to see the productivity improvements lead to a surge in wages? Wages have moved up at a reasonable pace, but it's likely that as productivity moves up more, we should see wages move more. Getting that timing right, understanding when that happens, that's a puzzle, and it's a puzzle we're going to continue to work on.
7: In the last 10 seconds, will AI eliminate jobs at a catastrophic rate?
4: So you're asking me to prejudge the task force. My short answer is, over the long term, absolutely not. I believe that this is a long-term job creator, but will it be disruptive? And will some people have their jobs at jeopardy because of the new technologies? On that, I can't offer any sort of guarantee or comfort.
8: Senator Britt.
9: Thank you, Mr. Chairman. Chair, thank you so much for being here with us today. Certainly appreciate the opportunity to have a conversation, and obviously so early in your tenure in this new role. In this year's monetary policy report, one of the most encouraging themes is the increase in business investment that we're seeing across the country. In Alabama and many places, we're seeing companies expand, manufacturers grow, and communities are benefiting from that investment. I believe that these are good signs and that they're also important for the future because they help us determine whether America remains the most competitive economy in the world. My question for you is, as you look at the economy, what data tells you that today's investments are laying the groundwork and the foundation for a stronger long-term growth and greater American competitiveness?
4: So it's a great question, and thanks for highlighting the capital investment boom. This is what most countries are searching for. Mm-hmm. This is the seed corn for the next group of job creation and productivity. To be honest, over the last dozen or so years, we have been waiting for the surge in business investment. I know in some academic accounting sense, this is leading to a surge in prices in the next 12 months. I don't want to sound dismissive of it. The surge in prices is real. But I'd sure rather the most successful companies in the world investing in property, plant, and equipment than doing a share buyback. Mm-hmm. So I'm encouraged by it. The trend is our friend here, and this business capital investment is contributing massively to the GDP we've seen in the last 12 months. My colleagues know I'm not big for forward guidance, but I would guess that that trend continues. What gives me optimism about it? Well, when the private sector deploys this amount of capital, they must see something shiny at the other end of that rainbow. They must see a very good return on investment. That's why they're taking this capital and they're putting it to work. I tend to think that private investment has a multiplier way higher than one. I'll let you and others judge whether that's true of government spending, too.
9: I'm going to go ahead and switch gears because I know we're on a tight time frame today, which I appreciate. And I'm going to follow up on a question that the chairman asked. I'd like to get you to kind of dig into this. Some banks are already approaching and crossing into new tailoring categories, and they're making staffing and compliance and long-term business decisions based on thresholds that haven't been updated since 2019. At the same time, the Federal Reserve continues to rely on those categories and other regulatory frameworks. So my question is, how are you thinking about updating these tailoring frameworks when it comes to what banks can expect to see and proposals in the future?
4: So it's a great question, one I take seriously. To be candid with you and the chairman and the other members of the committee, monetary policy has distracted me a bit in the first 7 weeks, but the Federal Reserve chairman is supposed to be the chairman of monetary policy and payments and consumer affairs and supervision regulation. But I can tell you this, Vice Chairman Bowman has been working on these initiatives. She has briefed me about them. And broadly, I'll step back and say modernizing our banking system, streamlining regulations so that the rules that apply to the systemically important financial institutions are not one size fits all for every other. The secret to the American economy is we have a few thousand banks and other providers of credit who know their smaller markets bigger. I'd rather have that system than what most of our G20 peers have, where they have a half a dozen institutions implicitly backed by their government. I think reform is coming to supervision and regulation. I have my own ideas that might be as dramatic as I've already shared on monetary policy here. And I think the sooner we can get to the bottom of it, the better. If I could say one more thing, the reforms we've been putting in place over the last 15 years coming out of Dodd-Frank, as we learned in the Silicon Valley Bank example and the First Republic example, they didn't work perfectly. My predecessors had very little choice but then to do another overall bailout. We don't want that to happen again. So we want to tailor the rules and the capital so they serve the best interests of the U.S. economy, which I describe as a system that is safe, sound, and competitive.
9: And I just hope, given what you've said, we double down on reviewing the framework. We know how important tailoring is, and also just the need for regulatory certainty. So thank you for that. In my last remaining seconds, I just want to say thank you for your commitment in the first 7 weeks, almost 2 months. You said it earlier, but to performance, to accountability, to responsibility, and to integrity. Appreciate what you're doing and look forward to continuing to work with you.
4: Thank you, Senator.
3: Senator Warner.
8: Thank you, Mr. Chairman. Well, Chairman Warsh, it's good to see you again. 7 weeks in, you got a hell of a job. Inflation's still too high. How you predict the president's chaotic foreign policy, wars in the Middle East. I'm going to come to an AI question, but let me be clear. As I said to you yesterday, I didn't vote for you. But we're going to find a lot of common ground to work together. I am going to hold you, and I've been appreciative of your comments about inflation, about the Fed's independence. But I think there are many, many common areas we can work together on, and look forward to that. I want to hit, you know, when one of the things that most impressed me in our first meeting was your recognition that probably the biggest issue you're going to face is AI. My two cents is I think it is going to have long-term, I agree with you, it's going to be job creation. Very short-term, I think you may see some upsurge in terms of, you know, energy production and data center build out. Years 2 through 5, 2 through 6, I think there could be massive economic disruption, particularly towards new college grads. You know, it's a policymaker's job, but if this is going to have the potential effect, I hope I'm wrong, but I'd take a bet with you that 3 years out, we could see 30% recent college grad unemployment. If we see that, what do you see as the Fed's role is in terms of urging your actions, but also helping us sort that out?
4: Senator, first of all, I appreciate it. I promise to this.
8: Don't say nice things about me. He's got me on a clock. Answer my question.
4: All right, good. Well, let me just say.
3: I do indeed.
4: Let me just say this. I appreciate that you haven't given up on me. I haven't given up on you. I haven't given up on your colleagues. I'm the independent head of a central bank. No matter how people voted, I'm going to be serving all of you.
8: This doesn't count against my time.
4: AI. Let me get to the core of your question. I am more confident that there will be a surge in output because the U.S. is at the cutting edge of AI than any certainty about the effect on the labor market in the next few years. The United States will be a winner. That is my informed judgment. But this is a time filled with both challenges and risks. We take both parts of our dual mandate seriously. Do I believe that the productivity improvements over time will be structurally disinflationary? I do. I believe everything technology touches ultimately gets cheaper. Your background, I think, would be consistent with that. What are going to be the effect on the labor markets in years 2 through 5? It's a fair question. The way I would frame it to you on college graduates, if you're a new college graduate, AI is probably native to you. You've been playing with AI effectively since your high school years. I feel as though you likely have the skills and the intuitions the same way that people of my generation or younger were native to the internet. If you've already been in the workforce for a while and you're a little resistant to change, that's where the encouragement needs to be to think about how these skills can make you more productive. These are fair questions. I don't have easy answers, but I do have a task force that's going to be thinking about it.
8: We have to work together on it, because if we hit this bump, and I think it's going to come, we got to collaborate. Now, Senator Reid asked a very good question about Mythos, and I 100% agree. Mythos is already yesterday's news.
4: Right.
8: Because these models are coming out so quickly and they pose such security risks. I think it's incumbent, because of the risk it provides to our financial system, that at some point you're going to be, and I'm asking you now, I think, personally, I believe we need some level of mandatory testing pre-release because of the potentially draconian and dramatic effects. Now, how long, who's on that panel is critical, but what do you think about pre-testing release regime going forward, more than just the voluntary willingness of a company to come forward?
4: Yeah, so two things. First, these models are in their capabilities are growing at an exponential rate. In technology, we would say hyper Moore's Law. It wasn't long ago people sitting in my position thought that the U.S. was a time of secular stagnation. All the good stuff had been invented. Boy, that seems awfully anachronistic. We're moving fast. So what can we do? I don't have, as it currently structured, decision rights as to who has access. But I do have a bully pulpit, as you mentioned, and I'm unafraid to share my views with the Treasury Secretary and others. The cutting edge is moving very quickly. Key institutions are vulnerable. The sooner they can mitigate their vulnerabilities, the better. I'm looking forward to
8: watching. Well, I hope that you will be willing to advocate moving on beyond a voluntary regime, because the downside risk, 12 seconds, quickly address the role of all of the Federal Reserve banks and your vision of what the role they should play.
4: So very quickly, I'll just say this. We should be good stewards of taxpayer money. We should be consolidating functions where we can. But my mental model, Senator, as I mentioned to you yesterday, is we should have 12 centers of excellence. I've got more than 12 problems on my plate. And if each reserve bank were to develop an expertise on something that matters to our remit and the American economy, I'd encourage them to develop that advantage.
10: Senator Ricketts.
11: Thank you, Mr. Chairman. Chairman Walsh, great to see you. Thank you for being here, and congratulations on your first semiannual report. It's good to see you here again. We got some good news this week. Inflation was down, and that's progress under this administration and under your new leadership at the Fed. During the Biden administration, we saw reckless spending that drove prices up and left Nebraska families to foot the bill. In 2019, the federal deficit was roughly $900 billion, and by 2024, that was $1.9 trillion. And we saw inflation go up 20%, really stressing Nebraska families at the grocery store. Cleaning up this mess is going to take discipline, and it's going to take reform. Chairman Walsh, we discussed in our meeting also how to implement some reforms, such as process improvement. We talked specifically about Lean Six Sigma and the opportunity there. You promised to have a reform-oriented Federal Reserve, and we're willing to break up or make a break from some of the mistakes of the past. I commend you for that and want to work with you to see it through. One of the most important places to start is with the Fed's balance sheet, an issue I've consistently raised with other Fed governors. The Fed expanded its balance sheet dramatically during the pandemic, peaking at nearly $9 trillion. Since 2022, the Fed has shrunk it down to about $6.5 trillion in December 2025. And I'm glad to see that the Fed was making progress over the last few years, but the balance sheet is still not down to pre-COVID levels. Actually, the balance sheet is rising again and now stands at around $6.7 trillion today. Chairman Morris, do you see the balance sheet increasing again as a trend in the right direction or the wrong direction?
4: Senator, thank you for the question. I've been focused on the Fed's balance sheet, frankly, since my last day at the Fed some 15 years ago into the present. I don't want to prejudge the conclusions of this balance sheet task force, where, as the chairman said, I put together a team of rivals to fiddle with it, to evaluate it, to come up with their own judgments. But I'll give you my predilections. Monetary policy is made currently through at least two material instruments, interest rates and the balance sheet. In fact, we grew the balance sheet, created quantitative easing when I served the last time in the darkest days of the crisis, because we had already cut rates to zero. So expanding the balance sheet had the intent of helping markets clear, but it was also another tool of monetary policy. I still believe that is true.
8: And at the time, wasn't that supposed to be temporary?
4: Indeed, that was our entry principle, was that we would get out of that business. The central bank has not, for a whole range of reasons, gotten out of that business. My general view is, as we think about inflation risks and we think about the conduct of monetary policy writ large, we have two instruments that we should be thinking about. The balance sheet is one of them. I'll make only one other point. Monetary policy needs to be architected, needs to be designed by the policymakers around the FOMC. The plumbing, the operations, how we do that is conducted by the New York Fed. I want the architecture to drive the plumbing, not the plumbing to drive the architecture. We're going to make a monetary policy decision with respect to the balance sheet. I'm very open-minded to changes, and any changes we make will be well-discussed, well-shared, and I think quite deliberate. And the financial markets, who have seen the balance sheet grow effectively for a generation, they'll have plenty of time to adjust if we make changes.
11: I know you said you just wanted to make that one comment, but I'm going to push you to ask for a little more. What do you believe is the smallest balance sheet that the Fed could operate with?
4: My predilection, my inclination, is interest rate policy should be the driver of monetary policy. The balance sheet should be as small as practicable to conduct operations. And the balance sheet can expand when there's a crisis. The balance sheet can also expand if an institution needs liquidity. That's part of the reason why we've created a discount window. But a permanently large balance sheet with a duration of assets that are larger than the duration of assets of treasuries, for example, that are held in the broader public markets, boy, that sure seems a little bit more like fiscal policy than I'm comfortable with. So I would like us to have a leaner, meaner balance sheet, but it's a discussion for my colleagues, and I've got three real pros that are going to help us think it through.
11: All right, well, I have run out of time, and I'm sure the chair will be happy that I'm going to maybe get done before it reaches zero.
3: Thank you.
11: But I do have a question I'll follow up with for the record on scams, because this is something that the banking industry is telling me they're increasingly seeing, and it's costing people who have deposits a lot of money. So I'll follow up with that.
4: Senator, thanks. We're opposed to scams, but I'm happy to follow up.
10: Tough stand.
3: Good to hear. Good to hear. This is great. Senator Van Hollen.
12: Thank you, Mr. Chairman. And Mr. Chairman, we agree on that point. let me turn to the headline inflation numbers that came out yesterday at 3.5%, above the Fed's 2.2% target. Prices are too high for families, and we need to get them down. I think we can agree on that. At your press conference a few weeks ago, you said that higher inflation in part, and I quote, reflects supply shocks that have driven price increases in certain sectors, including energy, unquote. In other words, a reason that we're seeing prices go up is that the supply of products and services has dropped in some areas of the economy, right?
4: Yes.
12: And I do think it's important that the public understand the causes of some of these supply shocks. You would agree, would you not, Mr. Chairman, that the war in Iran has caused a supply shock in the energy markets?
4: Yeah, the military conflicts have caused the price of oil to be higher than it otherwise would.
12: Absolutely right. And Americans are paying the burden of that as we go. We've also seen supply shocks in other areas. Last year, your colleague, Austin Goolsbee, president of the Chicago Fed, said that, and I quote, a tariff is like a negative supply shock, unquote. And we've seen plenty of tariffs. Obviously, we have the Supreme Court decision that may bring those down over time, the impact of it. But the negative supply shocks have been real and can be traced to the Trump administration agenda. So when you say that supply shocks are part of the reason prices are going up, you would acknowledge that they're the result of decisions that have been made by the president, like going to war with Iran, right?
4: So what I'd say is particular price shocks happen to particular prices that we don't have control over. But I don't want to suggest we don't have control over inflation in the medium term. That's our job. But screwworm affects beef prices. Other things affect oil and oil prices and milk prices. And I understand that has an effect on people's household budgets.
12: Indeed, it does. And I think we've seen the price of energy go up by billions and billions of dollars. And the American people are essentially paid for that at the pump and other places in their pocketbooks. As you know, your predecessor as chairman was regularly harassed and berated by the President of the United States on social media with respect to interest rates. At least so far, you seem to have escaped that fate. But I do think it's important that we have an understanding of whether or not the president is trying to influence Fed conduct. I know you were asked recently at your last press conference about any communications with the president. I think your response was, on the president, I don't have anything for you. Mr. Chairman, was that a yes or a no with respect to whether you've had communications with President Trump?
10: So I like what I said the first time. Senator, I don't have anything for you. I will say this, though. I do meet with the Treasury Secretary weekly. I talk to him often between that.
12: Mr. Chairman, I'll make my own decisions as monetary policy. I just want to understand the answer. Mm-hmm. Have you or have you not had communications with President Trump since you took this position?
10: So I just don't want to be in the business of sharing discussions that the president and I have.
12: Okay.
10: I will tell you what I've said to the president repeatedly and said to the Treasury Secretary. They chose an independent guy to do an independent job, and that's exactly what I plan on doing.
12: Okay.
10: And I'd like to think over the last 7 weeks, given the decisions we've made and the things we've done, that it's not just words, it's actions now to start to demonstrate that.
12: So Mr. Chairman, I mean, I think it's important. I take from your answer, you've had communications. You don't want to disclose the content. Will you commit to do what your predecessor did, which was to release your appointment schedule and conversations with President Trump?
10: I don't know what the past practice was. I will be in full compliance with the law. As I understand it, there's an ongoing FOIA request on my calendar, and I will share it consistent with the law.
12: Well,
10: I believe the first one's already come out, actually.
12: I think this was this wasn't in response to, you know, any legal requirement forced by FOIA. It was a question of transparency. And I do think, given the president's past record of trying to influence Fed behavior via social media, with respect to your predecessor, if he's trying to influence Fed behavior through private conversations with you, I think that needs to be something the public is aware of. And I'm asking you whether you will commit to disclosing when you have conversations with the President of the United States.
10: Senator, I can offer you this assurance. The president has not, before I took this office, before I raised my right hand, he has not tried to influence the conduct of monetary policy. And if he tried to, I would continue to keep my head down and do the job. I don't have a long record, but I've got a 7-week record. And before that, I had a 25-year record. And I think that should count for something.
12: Senator, I appreciate that. I hope you'll just follow the precedent your predecessor.
13: Senator Kennedy, the floor is yours.
8: Well, Senator Van Hollen's my buddy, so this is not meant toward him, but I always get a kick out of my Democratic friends talking about transparency, you know, toward the end. God bless him. You could bake a Thanksgiving turkey in the time that it took President Biden to walk across the stage, and they kept it quiet till they couldn't. I'm sorry it was in that condition, but this transparency stuff cuts both ways. What's wrong with you talking to the President of the United States?
10: So, Senator, I've got a wide lens. I'm interested in hearing points of view from a whole range of people. We have a narrow remit. I'm interested in what's happening in the world, in the Middle East,
8: and
10: elsewhere.
8: But, I mean, is there anything wrong with it? Do you have to, when you do it, do you have to, like, go out and look for the last phone booth in Washington and put a bag over your head and sneak in there and call him or return his call? Is anything wrong with that?
10: I certainly don't feel uncomfortable receiving a call from the chairman of this committee or the president of the United States.
8: Okay. Do you think Ben Bernanke ever talked to the president?
10: When I was a governor, I recall several conversations and frequent meetings.
8: How about Alan Greenspan?
10: When I was a young staffer in the White House, I remember being honored by him coming into the White House and meeting with the president and the president's advisors quite frequently.
8: Okay. I think... What I would give me concern, and I think it's the basis for my colleague's concern, is that you just do whatever the president says. But you're not going to do that, are you, or are you?
10: Senator, I'm going to call it the best I see it. The president never asked me to do anything inappropriate, and if he did, I wouldn't do it.
8: Okay.
10: I'm going to follow the law and do my best to follow the remit you gave us.
8: Okay, so in the last year or so, recent past, I'll say, the Fed cut rates 3 times because they were worried about the labor market. Is that a fair assessment?
10: That's my sense of what they did before Mr. Robel.
8: It worked, correct?
10: Well, that's a longer discussion.
8: Labor market in a mess today?
10: The labor market's in good shape, but
8: yeah,
10: I wouldn't
8: okay,
10: want to draw
8: so
10: that
8: it,
10: causal
8: so,
10: connection.
8: So I don't have much time, Mr. Chairman. I love you like a taco, but I'm going to
14: Yeah, you don't filibuster on me. So it worked, okay? Now we have inflation, okay? What caused it in 20 seconds?
10: In 20 seconds, inflation is caused when a one-time change in prices brought down.
14: I know what inflation is,
10: Mr. Chairman.
14: Tell me what caused it.
10: Monetary policy, sir.
14: Okay, well, I would say what is causing it is AI, the conflict with Iran, and probably the residual effect of the fact that some imports have become more expensive. Okay? And I think any fair-minded person would conclude that. There was a lot of economists said, the impact of inflation on the rise in the cost of imports would be a one-shot deal. You know, you can teach that one round or flat. I don't know. I think it's probably had a residual effect. Okay, is it temporary or is it permanent, the inflation?
10: It's not going to be permanent under my watch, Senator.
14: Okay, what are you going to do about it?
10: So we're going to do three things. One is for those people in markets that think the Fed really was comfortable with a higher level of inflation, we're doing our best to disabuse them.
14: Okay, you're going to talk about it. What's the second thing you're going to do?
10: We're going to take ownership of it. We're going to say we have the power to do something.
14: Okay, you're going to own it.
10: That's right.
14: What's the third thing you're going to do?
10: We're going to look at our tools in the changing economy, both balance sheet and interest rate, and see whether we need to adjust policy to take it head on.
14: You're going to look at your tools. That's the third thing. I'm not asking you what action the Fed's going to take. That would be improper, Mr. Chairman. I wouldn't do that, and you wouldn't tell me anyway. Get specifically, like you're talking to a 10th grader, okay? Not. What are your options? Leave it alone, right? Leave rates alone. This is one option.
10: That is an option, Senator.
14: Raise rates.
10: Another option.
14: Cut rates.
10: A third option. A non-exclusive list of options, but yes. Well,
14: and a lot of it depends on whether it's temporary or permanent. So how do you decide whether it's temporary or permanent? I got that in with 6 seconds left.
13: Well done.
10: You use five task forces to get to the big and hard questions instead of trying to paper it over with policies that have not been proven as successful.
13: Senator Cortez Masto.
15: Thank you, Mr. Chairman. Chairman Warsh, good to see you again.
10: Nice
15: Thank you for meeting
10: you,
15: with me.
10: Thank you.
15: You've talked about the task forces. What's the timeline for getting reports from the task forces?
10: So I'm not a very patient person. People have said that to do all this good work, you'll need years. I gave them 6 months.
15: Wonderful. Thank you. And that will be made public?
10: Yeah, the details, the even much of the deliberations, I want to do that in the public square because we all own these decisions at the end of the day. Ultimately, decisions will be made by my FOMC colleagues. I think they'll start to get briefings on some of the early reports from the task force, early indications, hopefully as early as September. With my expectation, hope by year end, we're going to hear their conclusions and decide what to do with it.
15: Thank you. And then just for clarification, in January of 2025, do you recall the inflation rate? It was about 3%, correct?
10: I'm going to have to take your word for the precise number, but I knew inflation was still well above target.
15: Yeah, it was about 3%, and that's when Joe Biden left office. And the current inflation rate right now is about 3.5%. Is that correct?
10: There are various measures. I'm confident in telling you it's been above target for 63 months.
15: Is it above 3%?
10: By some measures, by other measures, it's not. Yeah. But I don't want to suggest I'm happy with any of those measures. I'm not.
15: Okay. I appreciate it. Let me talk a little bit about an area that is important for me, and I think many states that deal with a hospitality tourism industry. Unfortunately, under this administration, we've seen significant declines in the number of international visitors to the U.S. The current situation has actually led to our travel trade deficit in this country going from a $51 billion surplus in 2019 to a $72 billion deficit today. How does the Federal Reserve governors consider the specific impact of higher unemployment, lower wages, and reduced economic activities in communities with large tourism economies like Las Vegas?
10: So we are consumers of this information. We are keenly interested in the good side of the economy and the services side of the economy. My view, which is not universally shared in the economics profession, is that there's no limit to what this economy can grow. Productivity-led growth can move higher, and that doesn't tell me it's inflationary. But we care about the services part of the economy, and we're trying to take that into account when we try to make decisions about the dual mandate.
15: Well, I appreciate that, because you're right. Your dual mandate is maintain stable prices and full employment. Yep. Let me tell you what's happening in the hospitality industry because of the policies of this administration. When you talk about full employment, it is not happening. What I am hearing from people in my state is that it's not necessarily full employment with good wages and livable wages. They're patching together multiple low-wage jobs because they are taking down from full employment to part-time employment. Do you consider that in your analysis, going from full-time employment to part-time and many individuals having several part-time jobs? How do you calculate that into your analysis?
10: So we think hard about it. You heard in my

0: the clear judgment of my colleagues and me, which is the labor market broadly looks in balance, but I don't want to make that sound like it's easy for hardworking Americans in your state and other places. There's a lot of dynamism happening in the economy. There's a lot of structural change. And during periods of transition, it's often true that the labor markets in aggregate look better than people feel in different parts. And during disruption, they try to recreate a job they had before through the gig economy and other means. We take it into account. Overall, I would say the labor market part of our mandate looks pretty good. The price stability part of our mandate looks less good.
1: All right. And I am concerned because not just Las Vegas, but many tourism-based industries and hospitality, what we're seeing is lower full employment. And I would hope, and this is a conversation I've had with previous chairs as well, I would hope that you're considering that. It is a large sector of employment across the country. And I know you made a statement that rise in prices is not necessarily inflationary, correct? At what point do you consider it to be inflationary? Is there a timeline associated with that?
0: So when an increase in prices in a particular category like oil or like milk or eggs, when we see that broaden out and affect the generalized price level, that's something we can do something about. That's what the way I think of inflation. When prices go up, I know it hits your constituents every day. I'm not trying to sound dismissive of it, but I also don't want to say that there's much that we can do about cattle prices or milk prices today. But there's a lot we can do to make sure that the entire grocery aisle doesn't have higher prices, and that's what we're committed to do.
1: Thank you.
2: Senator Hagerty.
3: Thank you, Mr. Chairman.
4: Chairman Warsh on July 18th.
5: Okay, we've been listening to Fed Chairman Kevin Warsh testify before the Senate Banking Committee. Our Steve Leisman joins us now with some of the highlights. Again, no real hints. He's very serious about inflation, and he doesn't like where it is, and he's clearly more concerned about that than jobs. But question is, what does he do about it?
6: Not much hint there. He just said moments ago, the employment side of the mandate looks, quote, pretty good. The inflation side of the mandate looks less good. But he did say he was happy with the recent inflation data. He talked about the near-term disruptive effects of AI, but said, you know what, that's a high-class problem to have because it means massive investment in AI, which he thinks is ultimately good for the country. A lot of talk about independence. Interestingly, he maybe subtly characterized his refusal to cut recently in the first 7 weeks of office as a sign of his independence, says the president has not tried to influence monetary policy. Unclear from his comments if there is an investigation by the Inspector General into Vice Chair Michelle Bowman's meeting the day after the recent Fed meeting with Bank of America. IG's independent. He said they'll make their decision. He wants a leaner balance sheet with a duration that matches the outstanding treasuries that's out there, but wouldn't prejudge the size of it, waiting for the task force. Finally, he did talk about kind of reform at the 12 Federal Reserve banks, talk about them each having being a center of excellence for a particular topic on the economy, Sarah.
5: I thought one maybe key insight was also there were a lot of questions on AI, which I appreciate from the Senate this today, better, more, I think, relevant than the House yesterday. But one thing that he said on AI was that the inflationary sort of impulse from the build out of AI is not like geopolitical risk. He said, because on the other side of it, you know, in technology is disinflationary. I thought that was kind of an interesting window because he also characterized it as something there's going to be his favorite phrase, family fight over, which is whether what we're seeing from AI and inflation is something that the Fed needs to respond to. And it feels like he's more in the, like, let's wait because it's disinflationary camp.
6: Yeah, I need to tell Kevin that most of my life I've been trying to avoid family fights. He seems to welcome them. I guess people have different tastes. That said, Sarah, there's an interesting development that's happened that you're pointing out here, which is that there's been a gradual acknowledgement that the initial impulse of AI through all of this investment is indeed inflationary. And the question becomes, to what extent is that something that monetary policy right now should address? I'm not sure it's something that Kevin Warsh himself is all worked up about. I think it's part of a larger scenario when it comes to AI. John Williams talked this morning about things that were working well in the economy, talked about surging business investment, offsetting some of the weaknesses that we've had. And when you look at the inflation numbers, one of the things you see is that housing has been a place where there's been disinflationary forces right now. So it's all a mix.

0: And the idea that ultimately, as you point out, it would lead to productivity kind of suggested to me that if all things being equal and AI was the only inflationary force in the economy, Kevin Warsh would not raise rates to cut that off.
1: Yeah, I agree. All right, Steve, thank you. We know you'll keep monitoring it for us and let us know if he says anything noteworthy. Much more on the Fed chairman's testimony. Former NEC director Gary Cohn is going to join us with some analysis in just a moment.
2: In the meantime, watching some of these markets, stocks mostly higher, but some pronounced weakness in semiconductors. The SMH down almost 3% this morning. Dell's down. A number of chip names like SanDisk, Western Digital, Micron. Our senior markets commentator, Mike Santoli, is here to maybe take a crack at the spread between what the SMH is doing and the overall
3: mass. Yeah, I mean, I think the riptide warnings are out on the beach again, and you have a 3.5% drop in the S&P 500 with the majority of stocks higher. There's been this unprecedented run of days when either the headline indexes or semis are up and the majority of stocks are down and vice versa. So what it does tell you is treacherous rotation, day by day kind of confidence check on the AI hardware food chain. It's all down today. I do think that the market continues to tell us in different ways that the bar is punitively high on AI hardware earnings reactions. From going back to Micron, Micron's $300 below where it was right before the earnings at its highs, through to Taiwan Semi, and then today to ASML. ASML's not down much, but it was indicated higher earlier, and the rest of the semi-cap equipment makers are down. Now, you have Mag7 up, so there's always something to rotate into in this market. Dispersion continues to make new highs, which means stocks going their own way. Keeps the VIX in line, which tells systematic funds they can take on more risk. This cycle's been working to keep the S&P 500 near the old highs. I still think there's a little bit of risk for slippage in there in that process, but we haven't really seen it hit yet.
1: What's working today also is consumer discretionary up sharply. Some of these Royal Caribbean, Tapestry, Amazon, Ralph Lauren, the cruise lines, the retailers, I guess. You know, oil prices
3: and
1: are lower, which is just interesting because we're still bombing Iran.
3: Well, sure. I mean, absolutely. You're giving back some of the recent little bump in oil prices, but also the 2-year note yield's down like 14 basis points from yesterday morning's high before we got CPI and PPI. I think that's essentially saying, okay, we thought maybe July was a live Fed meeting. That's no longer the case. We can push out the concern on that. And again, it's when the leading group of this bull market, which is semis, sells off, the lagging groups get a bid. And it sounds really reductionist and mechanical to keep talking that way, that this is why things are happening. But it kind of is on an intraday basis, the way the flow is working.
2: Yeah, there's a couple think pieces out today about how financials are AI stocks. And we have seen days where there's a Goldman Caterpillar trade around.
3: At least the capital markets-based financials are absolutely. And, you know, Morgan Stanley and Goldman Sachs, for as much as they kind of completely kind of hate each other, they're kind of the Yankees Red Sox, and as much as they want to eat each other's lunch, the two stocks on a one-year basis are the same exact chart. I mean, basically, they're the two ways that you want to just leverage all of this capital raising and deployment in the AI.
1: Why did Magnificent Seven, why does Microsoft and Amazon and Google go in opposite direction as Dell and Micron and SanDisk?
3: It's the spenders versus the vendors. That's the way I say it.
1: But on a fundamental, was there any news?
3: I don't think there was necessarily specific news today. You definitely got Apple getting a bid on this AI headline in China.
2: There was a report on CoreWeave maybe exploring derivatives on a memory price drop.
3: Yes. And so you're seeing things like there was also comments on, you know, lower PC volumes and server cost increases because of memory, and Dell's getting hit on that. So a lot of this stuff is, I think, just churning around. I don't think it's as, because really, on paper, Apple, Alphabet, and Amazon shouldn't necessarily move together on a given day just because they're three of the, you know, five biggest companies in the market.
1: Yeah, the spenders and the receivers.
3: And the vendors.
1: And the vendors,
3: right.
1: All right, thank you, Mike. Mike Santoli. By the way, on this Apple move, which is higher by 3%, we're going to talk to Mackenzie Zagalos about that story, what's pushing the stock higher this morning, actually hitting a record high right now, sitting at the top of the Dow. Plus, we'll get into the move in Morgan Stanley, latest big bang to report results when Squawk on the Street comes right back.
4: Pleasure to announce that Fifth Third Bancorp will be debuting on the NYSE at 5384.

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2: If you're a business in Ohio, the opportunity for growth is high. Like, really high. Because in Ohio, the cost of doing business is low. Like, really low. It's one of many reasons why Ohio is ranked the number one state for business in America. Yeah, your move.
3: Voyager Technologies is a national security, defense, and space company. We have a signature infrastructure project called Starlab, which will be the successor to the International Space Station. I've been a CEO council member since inception. As a peer group, it's important that CEOs push what is possible. What's our legacy? What's our purpose? I think we should have a CNBC CEO council meeting in space, all hosted on Starlab. Let's change perspectives.
4: Apple shares getting a boost this morning, 325 and change. That's a record high, helping to lead the Dow. Let's get to Mackenzie Sagalos for more on that move, Mac. At this stage, those gains for the year almost double the S&P's.
5: More than 3% higher this morning, neck and neck with NVIDIA on market cap. And some of that today, Carl, could just be a rotation out of chips and into mega cap tech. But the biggest catalyst I see is China, where Apple Intelligence has cleared a major regulatory hurdle. The country's cyberspace regulator just today approving the service for use on iPhones after 2 years of delays. Now, there's still no official launch date, and this is not yet a green light for Siri AI to run on Chinese iPhones. Apple has said it still needs to work separately with regulators there before rolling out its revamped assistant. But the decision does clear the way for Apple to begin bringing other long-delayed Apple Intelligence features to one of its most important markets. Now, the timing, it is especially good for Apple as it tries to preserve renewed momentum in Greater China after two consecutive quarters of blockbuster growth following two difficult years in the region. To comply with those local rules, Apple is relying on Chinese partners, integrating Alibaba's Qwen and Baidu's models rather than using the same technology stack that it offers elsewhere. I'm thinking about Gemini-powered Apple Intelligence here in the U.S., of course. Now, CNBC has confirmed this partnership with Alibaba, and we know that Apple has been testing technology capable of shrinking Alibaba's open-source Qwen model to around 4 gigabytes. That is small enough to run locally on an iPhone. Looking at the markets here for Alibaba, their ADRs rose as much as 7% this morning. Baidu's gained as much as 4%. Though it's worth noting, guys, Apple remains locked locked in a very different regulatory standoff in Europe, where it's shown little willingness to make similar concessions by opening its platform to rival AI models. Sarah?
6: Mackenzie, there's also this report about more M&A and potential strategy shift toward AI chips, that Apple's getting more into that business.
5: Yeah, so the information reporting in just the last hour that the company is apparently looking at chip acquisitions to bolster its AI servers after its in-house hardware has been struggling with demanding workloads, essentially leaving Apple more reliant on NVIDIA chips in the context of Google Cloud. We knew that as of WWDC. What's interesting here is that that raises the possibility that more of that massive Apple cash pile, something that historically has been directed toward buybacks, could shift to M&A under John Ternus, who starts the job as CEO on September 1st.
6: Okay, thank you very much, Mackenzie, with Apple shares at a record high. Coming up, former NEC Director Gary Cohn will join us, get his take on Fed Chairman Warsh's testimony, his outlook for the economy at large, and more when we come right back.
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6: Welcome back. Kevin Warsh speaking for a second day here on Capitol Hill, testifying before the Senate Banking Committee, joining us here to talk about it at Post 9. And much more is Gary Cohn, former National Economic Council director under the first Trump administration, also the former Goldman Sachs president and COO, and the current vice chairman of IBM. Welcome back, Gary. Good to have you.
15: Thanks for having me.
6: So the Fed chairman, I think, doesn't say much, but you think says more than maybe he's letting on. Explain.
15: Look, I think Kevin has this unique ability to answer questions methodically, no matter what the question is. And I think that's very disarming to people. And so when Kevin says things that are actually pretty interesting, where most people would sort of get a little louder and a little faster, Kevin's so methodical, I think we miss some of them. So a couple points today that I thought were really important. He said, I have two tools to manage monetary policy. He very clearly stated that I'm looking at the balance sheet as much as I'm looking at the rate market or my ability to control rates.
6: No, he doesn't think it's plumbing like Powell.
15: He does not. So I think that was a very important moment because I believe that Kevin probably will not touch interest rates, but he's got enormous latitude with his balance sheet, which is, you know, $6.5 trillion.
6: Yeah.
15: And he can make a bunch of choices, He can make a bunch of choices. He can choose not to reinvest interest. He can choose not to reinvest things that mature. He could choose not to do both of those. He could choose to not do those and sell. But just not reinvesting the coupons and the maturities almost takes the balance sheet down high single digits percents a year. So it's 8-9% just there, which means he's putting 8 or 9% more bonds in circulation than they had before. It's a small number. It will be, you know, it will be a small number. But if he keeps doing that, he continues to provide more supply into the market, drives longer dated rates up, steepens the yield curve, and allows him to achieve two things. It allows him to raise rates, and it allows him to proactively cut a balance sheet that he was even asked on the interview today, wasn't that temporary during the financial crisis? And Kevin said, it was my intention for it to be temporary when I was there.
6: No, he's made no secret that he doesn't like the huge balance sheet. I think he said that many times. So is that disruptive for the equity market?
15: I don't know if it's disruptive. I don't think it's disruptive. Like you have to couple that with everything else going on. And I'll actually equate it to something else Kevin said. He talked about the new found supply-demand disruptions going on in the world. He talked about electricity. He talked about chips. He talked about memory. He also talked about capital. We have a whole new demand for capital today that we historically have not had. The largest companies in America, as we know, historically have been balance sheet light, IP heavy. Those same exact companies have gone balance sheet heavy. We're borrowing, you know, hundreds of billions, almost $1 trillion to build these data centers. So Kevin cutting $600 billion in this market, it's sort of equal to what's going on in the borrowing and data centers. That said, you have to put those two together because it is, as Kevin said, a supply-demand game. So we are seeing more supply of bonds or more people demanding to borrow money, whichever way you look at the occasion, than we historically have seen. It's disproportionately high right now. At the same time, the U.S. government is at record deficit levels. We're paying over $1 trillion a year in interest on the U.S. deficit alone. So that's another supply-demand fundamental that I think Kevin and that committee will look at to how much demand there is in the market for this additional funding that's needed. Plus, if he starts selling down his balance sheet, what does the yield curve look like? And I think he was very subtle in talking about both those things, but I thought
6: so
15: he led us to believe it was on his mind.
6: I mean, you are decoding this. So you think the takeaway here is no rate hikes, but yes, smaller balance sheet.
15: I think where I land today is he's very cognizant that he is going to cut inflation. He has made that unambiguous.
6: But can you cut inflation by trimming a balance sheet and not raising rates?
15: Well, he may be able to. I think he's going to give it a try. At the end of the day, it has similar effects. He will raise rates. He won't be raising Fed funds.
6: Right.
15: But he'll be raising, you know, 5s, 10s, and 30s. And he did say that he would like his balance sheet to match the balance sheet of the Treasury. His is longer dated. So he's, again, that's another hint. If I get my balance sheet to look what the Treasury's balance sheet looks like, I may be selling more longer dated securities, which will steepen the yield curve. So people have been talking about, you know, the 10-year stuck at, you know, this four just below 460 rate and how it's a crucial level. You know, I think the chairman is not that concerned about the 10-year rate at 4.60.
4: Really? That sounds like a fissure in his weekly conversations with the Treasury Secretary.
15: I think that he is more likely, in my opinion only, to sell down the balance sheet than he would to move the entire curve. When you raise Fed funds, you usually get a shift in the entire curve, or it doesn't usually flatten. So if he leaves Fed funds where he is and he sells down longer dated securities, you should see steepness come back into the
4: curve. So how high do you think the long bond can get?
15: Look, I don't know that we're talking dramatic moves, but we're now in a period of time where we're all fixating on a basis point here and a basis point there. You know, every day, you guys are talking about where the support and where the resistance is in the 10-year, and we're talking within a 5-basis-point range.
6: But it does make sense to you, then, that the 2-year yield would be so much lower today based on we got CPI yesterday, PPI, and now you think this messaging from Warsh.
15: Yes, I think it all fits together. Look, the CPI and the PPI were very good numbers. They were better numbers than we've seen in a long period of time. That said, I think we had this, like, you know, this wave where we went from high energy prices, and then we went to June where we had relatively low energy prices, and we're back in July where we have relatively higher energy prices. So if you look at the June data, it happened when oil was $10 to $15 below where it was the month before, and $10 lower than it is now. So again, I think the chairman in his testimony said, and something I've told you before, it's one data point. One data point's not going to sway me. It's also one data point when we know the largest contributing factor moved dramatically over this 2.5-month cycle.
6: Do you think we have a big inflation problem right now?
15: I don't think we have a big inflation problem, but we have an inflation problem. And we have seen the Fed trying to work down inflation. We have seen them be less successful. Kevin used the words yesterday, like regime change. Or regime change in policy. Regime change in policy. It wasn't personnel. He made it clear it wasn't personnel. But the regime change, in my interpretation, is I'm not going to be the Fed chair that justifies any inflation. You will never hear transitory out of my mouth. I will accept inflation for what inflation is. I think it's too high now. And if it goes higher in any way, shape, or form, I will fight that and I will aggressively fight it. And I understand the stimulus going on in the economy. I understand the demand for capital. I understand what's going on in the data center world. I understand what's going on in AI. I think he made all of these things really clear in his Kevin Warsh methodical way.
4: Yeah, even today, just now, talking about memory prices and reserving judgment on whether that's inflationary, kind of framed it as a one-time thing, even though that could go on for a couple of years, right?
15: Yeah, look, we see memory prices soaring. We see the demand well outstrip production. But memory historically has been a commodity-esque market. You know, when there's no demand, there's way oversupply, and people sort of start curtailing demand. They start curtailing production to equal demand. As demand comes in, they continue to turn on production. As demand continues to grow, they go to full production. If demand grows as far as it grew now, you build new production. By the time that new production comes online, there may be no demand. This is the story of the oil refining industry in the world today. You know, oil refineries get built when margins are great. By the time they come online, margins are horrible and they sit dormant.
4: Well, we're at record margins now.
15: Yep, right, we are.
4: $59.
15: We
4: whatever.
15: Are.
4: You think they add a lot of capacity?
15: I think we're in the process of seeing capacity being added. Look, you saw the Hynix deal, the SK Hynix deal done here, listed in the United States. They were taking that money, the corporate use or corporate purpose for that money was to build additional capacity, to go build more additional factories. So, yes, we are seeing people extrapolating today's demand out into the future, which I think is a big discussion topic, which we've had before on this whole AI phenomenon. How can you extrapolate today's world with the world we're going to have 3 or 4 years from now? What is a token worth today? What will it be worth 5 years from now? I think it will be dramatically different, the cost.
6: Well, speaking of, what will IBM's stock price be worth, you know, with this AI revolution? You guys really spooked the market yesterday when you came out with that pre-announcement and the warning and the pause in CapEx orders on the numbers. What's the story? What's happening?
15: So, Sarah, you talked directly to Arvind yesterday.
6: Yes.
15: You talked to him. He was very transparent with you. You put up a post. I think that's the real story. And look, we actually
6: He said that our software is not being disrupted by AI. Is that true?
15: That's true. It's true.
6: Is that what the market thinks?
15: I don't know what the market thinks. Here's one slight variation. you know, we had rallied quite a bit over what's going on in the quantum world. We had seen a bunch of interesting quantum announcements. We had done a deal with the federal government on building a quantum foundry. All of that is still going on and is still doing quite well. So a lot of the movement in our stock over the last 3-4 months has been related to people that wanted to be in the quantum business. You know, I think what we went through right now is, as Arvind said to you, he said it's relatively temporary. It has to do with some rebalancing of what I think tech budgets look like. Again, we're in this weird supply-demand area. Let's go back to the whole supply-demand scenario. We're back in an area where IT budgets of companies were made months and months ago. And now today, in those budgets, people are spending exorbitantly more actual dollars on tokens than they would have thought they would be spending at this time. If your budget's X and you've spent 0.9X on tokens, you're not going to invest in CapEx. You're not going to buy that new machine. And all of a sudden, I think companies got caught up in this wave that they had spent so much of their token budget on their IT budget that they had to cut back somewhere. But I actually think what's really going on is, and you've seen this, is people are starting to think about what's been the return on investment in my AI tokens. Are they a good investment? Are they paying for themselves? Should I cut down on tokens? Should I actually go back to reinvesting in my enterprise infrastructure that I know works very well? And I think we're having that conversation going on in a lot of IT departments, a lot of boardrooms, as people start budgeting for next year. And as people are unsure whether they really want to build out their hardware, mainframe, software infrastructure, or they want to build out their AI infrastructure, they tend to pull back from a deal here, a deal there, a deal here. And when you're a company that's dependent on deals and deals coming in, a little bit of pullback in a short couple week period can have an effect on your quarter.
4: So what do you say to people who say classic bubble crowding? Crowding out. It's exactly what bubbles do.
15: I'm not sure which way you think things are being crowded. You think AI is crowding out traditional software?
4: Yeah.
15: Or
4: public transportation?
15: Well, look, again, supply demand. If we're going to go build $1 trillion of data centers and we need electricians and we need cement workers and we need HVAC people and you're trying to build a house in the same city, it probably got a lot more expensive because those companies are willing to pay the marginal cost of that labor at a higher rate than you're willing to pay. So there is a little bit of crowding out right now going on in the construction world, but I don't think we've gotten to the point where we know where the whole technology, software, AI world is going to end. I think we're very early in this game.
6: You use the word temporary, though. I just want to just pick up on that when it comes to the business. So you think that this business that was punted by your big customers comes back?
15: Look, Sarah, I'm not going to sit here and talk about it. We've got an earnings.
6: I know.
15: We've got an earnings release next week. It was a very good try. But, we will talk about it next Wednesday at 5 o'clock. You can ask questions.
6: I would love to do so.
4: It's been happening to you a lot lately.
6: Thank you. Well, Nane, I mean, I appreciate you saying as much as you did, actually. And it actually raises, why did you guys come out? You're still growing. It's the number's less.
15: Look, I think that Arvind wants to be totally transparent.
6: Yeah.
15: I think Arvind is took it upon himself to say, look, I want to be transparent to the world. I don't want to surprise him.
6: Okay. We eagerly anticipate earnings on Wednesday. Thank you, Gary. Appreciate it. Gary Cohn, Vice Chair of IBM, former NEC Director.
4: Still ahead this morning, Morgan Stanley beats on the top of the bottom line. Stock just a little bit lower here. We're going to break down that quarter in a moment. Plus, we'll get details on these mysterious hardware plans over at OpenAI, what this first device might look like when Squawk on the Street continues.

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1: My favorite moment is seeing the light bulb go off for someone else. 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
2: Morgan Stanley turning a bit lower here after reporting results this morning. Leslie Picker has some details as we work our way through some of these numbers on equities and FICC as well, LP.
3: Yeah, Carl. Morgan Stanley showing a big top and bottom line beat, although some of that was already priced into the stock after Goldman reported their blockbuster numbers yesterday. The key driver for Morgan Stanley was the equities beat, as you mentioned. That division alone surpassed estimates by $2 billion. But investment banking also jumped 58% with beats across advisory and equity underwriting and debt underwriting. As CFO Sharon Yeshaya said in an interview, quote, we're playing our game and we play our game really well. Yeshaya also said that half of the record $148 billion in net new assets into the wealth division came from the massive IPOs in the quarter. And of course, Morgan Stanley was a lead underwriter on the SpaceX listing. And that's one example of Wall Street capitalizing on the AI CapEx financing needs. And when asked about where he thinks we are in the super cycle, CEO Ted Pick said he thinks more than $3 trillion will be spent over the next 3 years. And it's plausible for $10 trillion in CapEx over many years, his words, on AI.
4: You're basically looking at us being around 10 to 15% of the way through the investment cycle. And it's totally reasonable to say that there are going to be periods when technology or capital investment is ahead of adoption, or that the fight for primacy in a piece of this chain will deliver poor allocated investment outcomes. That we know, and that there will be technology and power bottlenecks and constraints.
3: Pick declined to give a specific number for how much of a role Morgan Stanley specifically would capture in that capital raising, but said the firm's role would be, quote, meaningful. Guys.
5: Okay, good color. Thank you, Leslie. Leslie Picker. Still ahead, OpenAI's potential push into hardware. We'll bring you the details of what we know after the break.

0: Chronic sleep disorder affects an estimated 70 million Americans. Now, a NASDAQ company called Nexalin Technology, stock symbol NXL, has developed a groundbreaking non-invasive solution to address this multi-billion dollar sleep problem. Nexalin's neurostimulation technology is now advancing through US FDA clinical trials for moderate to severe insomnia. If successful, Nexalin could help address one of America's most persistent chronic sleep problems. Nexalin NXL.
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13: OpenAI's first hardware device will reportedly be a speaker built as an AI companion. Kate Rooney has more. I feel like I ask you about this every day, Kate, what we know about the hardware plans of OpenAI. Now for some details.
14: Sarah, they've been so secretive about it, but we are now getting some new details and reporting around OpenAI's hardware plans as this company now fights a hardware lawsuit from Apple. Bloomberg now reporting OpenAI plans to launch what they describe as a screen-free AI companion designed for your house. It does sound really similar to Amazon's Alexa. It would be a portable, battery-powered device, would help control smart home devices, answer questions, play music. OpenAI, as I mentioned, has been extremely secretive about these plans. Rumors have ranged from a wearable pin to some sort of earpiece. No comment from the company, but sources I've talked to say the designs could change. It's still very much in the works. And this report does also say the device may launch by the end of this year. OpenAI's entire hardware push, though, is now very much under fire after Apple on Friday sued the company and its top team members over allegedly stealing intellectual property devices. Overall, it's been a major strategic push for this company. It did pay $6.5 billion to buy iPhone designer Jony Ive's startup late last year. One key detail from this report, though, does say the device veers significantly from anything that Apple has in the market today and unlikely that it violates trade secrets. I have talked to people in the tech hardware industry this week. It is really making waves in terms of this news and the lawsuit. Apple's accusations, according to one CEO I talked to, are unprecedented. And there is a negative read. They're seeing this as a negative signal. Any sort of effort to port anything from Apple is being interpreted as sort of a lack of direction or innovation. OpenAI, of course, says that it has no interest in other companies' trade secrets. We'll see how this all plays out. On top of it, though, guys, CEO Sam Altman has been very busy on social media over the past few days. First sparred with Elon Musk over the weekend, and then yesterday taking aim at another rival, Anthropic. This is over a new AI ad, but Altman getting kind of spicy on Twitter over the last few days, guys.
15: I think that's been the most interesting thing, is that the scrutiny behind the lawsuit has not dissuaded him from trash talking, responding to trash talk on social media, which kind of just feeds the attention.
14: He's gotten a lot more vocal. It is, you know, when we talk about the Elon Musk versus Sam Altman, we've seen Musk do that, of course. It is sort of vintage Elon Musk. This is a new personality almost for Sam Altman online, and it has not slowed him down in terms of the criticism.
15: Although,
16: I like it.
15: 325 on Apple is definitely helping out the Dow today. Let's get to the judge of Post 9.
17: Carl, thanks so much. Welcome to the Halftime Report. I'm Scott Wapner. Front and center this hour, money into the mega caps. Just as Carl was saying, it's Apple, all of the hyperscalers ramping as we come on the air. We're trading the markets with the investment committee. Joining us for the hour today, Joe Terranova, Steve Weiss, Bill Baruch, Rob Seatson. Let's go to the scorecard here. I'll tell you what we're seeing today. And yes, the Nasdaq's only up by 0.25% in what is a green across the board tape. But let's look at some of the mega caps. Take a look at Apple, look at Microsoft, Meta, Amazon, Alphabet. 3% thereabouts for everything in that group. We weren't going to start here today, and then we saw this big move in all these names and said, well, let's start at this place in the market.
18: This seems to be the pattern for the month of July. We have these rotations that's allowing the overall market to inch its way higher. But every time the momentum factor maybe takes a couple of steps backward, we see capital coming out of memory, semis, semiconductor equipment. They're finding value opportunities in the mega caps. And it's interesting because 3 weeks ago we were hearing people suggesting that the Mag 7 was the Lag 7. They've certainly defeated that description. And right now they are fighting for leadership once again. You could never count out these trillion-dollar corporations with staggering revenue growth. They're breaking out. Apple's breaking out. And I said yesterday, I think NVIDIA is going to follow. It's down today. It had a strong afternoon yesterday. It's going to participate as well here in the coming weeks.
17: Steve, I mean, they're breaking out now. Let's see, you know, if it's durable, because you know there have been some head fakes in this group of late. But, you know, week to date, they're all looking good. Meta's up 15% over the last month. And it's really a story across the board led by this run that Apple's had.
19: Yep. And I also think that Meta's been positively complicit in it. When they came out and said, we're loading up on all this, you know, extra compute, these data centers, have got 33 now, or when the one in Canada will be finished, that'll be 33. So now the market's saying, hey, let's go from the providers of the AI solutions, because we're hearing about price cuts coming from China, you know, in terms of their AI models. Versus the tokens here, they're very expensive. So let's see now who we can take advantage of. And they're taking that Meta's announcements, or what we've heard about Meta, as positive that they're going to generate a return. Now, to me, this is like Groundhog Day. One day the market's up, and yesterday the headlines were all, semis are back. And then we're taking a look today, and guess what? Semis are gone again. So you see a series of lower highs when this is happening. And to me, that once again signals, and the reason I exited Micron, is that we're closer to the end of the AI trade, not AI fundamentals, but AI trade. So I think it's going to be difficult.
17: Closer to the end of the AI trade?
19: In terms of the outperformance of the stocks. The fundamentals and the revenues for those companies will continue to grow. That spending is far from over. But I think the market's earlier than anybody expected.
20: Yeah, price does lead.
19: Paul Tudor Jones came out and said, right, you got another year or two, right? But now the market all knows that, so they're getting out earlier.
17: Well, I mean, I don't know if you know, David Solomon was talking about early innings of this, just this phenomenon, really, that we've seen.
19: I'm not saying it won't be back. Yeah. I'm saying right now that's the market's.
17: Semis trade, which seems impossible right now. Good luck if you're trying to figure out directionally where the semis are going, because as we've seen, the swings are huge, and the swings seem to have no stickiness. What is one day up? Could tomorrow be down as much as we've seen the up? And therein lies the issue with that. I wonder if some of that is why the mega caps are seeing the money come back. Once again, viewed as a safety place within the AI orbit, you know, people still think there's a lot of juice to be squeezed from these names. I thought it was really telling, and I loved hearing from Warren Buffett today with Becky. I think any time you get to hear from him, especially these days, is a treat. And the fact that he said he initiated Berkshire Hathaway's investment in Alphabet, as we all wondered, you know, well, was it him? Was it not? Said he made a mistake not investing in Google. The company is now, quote, more likely to be a winner based on its record. I don't think it's an accident that that revelation came today with Becky, that he made those comments and that the stock is doing what it's doing.
16: You know, that's our largest overweight in the mega caps. I think that, you know, it has some of the most attractive characteristics. You could go back a year and they were being indicted as being taken over by Chat and Anthropic and their business being flawed. So, you know, you're going to have opportunities in these names, especially well-capitalized names. I think it's interesting that Apple's the most expensive of all these names right now, all the mega cap names. It's certainly leading the bunch. I think Josh has a great thesis, Josh Brown, that is the consumer entry into AI. If they want to get to the consumer, they have to go through a device. And that's why you're seeing so much energy being expended by the open AIs and the metas to develop their own type of a product in this space. I want to go back to what Steve said, because I think it's really important. We try to rhyme with history as it relates to the semi names. And what has happened is these volatile reactions that we've seen have been a result of something that might have happened in 2000, where fundamentals didn't deteriorate to a year after price deteriorated. And so every time there's a scare, people run for the exits because they know price leads in that segment. So far, you should believe that they are going to be innocent until proven guilty and be a buyer of those dips, because you have enormous visibility now that you may have not had then, multiple years out. And so, listen, hyperscalers are viewed as a hedge to that. So you're going to see the hyperscalers rally every time this momentum group sells off. I think you got to own both. I think the David Solomon said is right. This AI ecosystem is under a long build out. No one is slowing their jets on that. They're flying full speed into it. And the beneficiaries are going to continue to be the beneficiaries for a while.
20: I think you have to like Apple here a lot. I mean, this is, you're getting the best of both worlds. And this is a breakout. I think it can go to 370.
17: You know, well, Josh Brown, remember, talking 400. Right?
20: Round
17: so
20: number
17: 370, 400.
20: I'm just looking at the range that we've had recently and kind of giving that 100% extension. But you get the consumer dominating front end. I think that's terrific, the best of both worlds, because you're also getting the anti-CapEx trade here, and that's why the multiple is going higher. So I really like what we're seeing here with Apple. It's something that we've leaned into over the last 2 months. June 12th, we added more Apple in our concentrated portfolio. It's our number three name in our main portfolio. We're going to let this thing ride, and I think we can see in our base house case in the back half of the year is Mag 7 is going to outperform. I talked about it on the show last week as well. And, you know, NVIDIA is a name, too, that I like a lot here. It's been kind of consolidating. I mean, the free cash flow there is becoming amazing relative to the other Mag 7s. And if it wasn't a $5 trillion company, you might even think that they take that thing private at some point. But it's at this size, that's obviously not on the table. But the one thing I would look to mention, what Steve touched on with the memory names, is Micron. In some of those names, yeah, maybe they got ahead of their skis. Micron is our largest position here. And it's just because we've been, cost basis is like $70. But at this point, I think that you're seeing it come in a little bit. You're seeing some leverage unwind out of South Korea. You're seeing some of this trade just maybe kind of get tossed aside. And that's fine heading into, because a lot of them report in the back half of earnings season. And I'd like to see them not at the highs going into that, because we saw what happened just over the last few weeks. They have these terrific reports and then the stocks sell off. So I think, yeah, Scott, to your point, I think that is right. You're seeing a lot of rotation into the Mag 7 that's coming out of some of these high flyer AI infrastructure names.
17: How about this? Remember, leading into the SpaceX IPO, part of the narrative was while the mega caps were weak, pretty substantially into that, money's coming out of mega caps and it's readying itself to go into SpaceX, which it did on the open. Well, look at SpaceX, because now it has traded below its IPO price for the very first time. Is there a coincidence that money
20: is all of a sudden now going back into the mega caps. It's a role reversal in some respects, don't you think?
18: Well, it's first of all, as it relates to SpaceX, I think a lot of the appreciation at SpaceX was built upon scarcity in the equity market. The debt market really has been the adult in the room for SpaceX. And the debt offering in the secondary market was not strong. You saw spreads widen. And concurrent with that, you've seen the equity in SpaceX collapse. I don't have a position, so I'm not going to speak to the fundamental future of where this price goes. But I think it's right to point out what is happening right now as it relates to momentum funds. First of all, you have the seasonality of July. So we're beginning to see liquidity weaken. We're seeing volumes begin to decline somewhat. In while that's going on, you're building momentum in an area of the market that's proven itself over the last several years, the Mag 7. From a valuation perspective, for those that care, they were ridiculously cheap, except for Apple. You saw NVIDIA's valuation at a level it hasn't been in the last 7 years. And there's the opportunity to rotate, as you saw the memory names like Micron go parabolic. If we could show a chart of Micron, Micron's now close to 10% today. I think the SK Hynix, okay, U.S. listing really exemplified that maybe there's just too much supply as it relates to the memory name for the marketplace to digest. You have SK Hynix down 12%. So you broke the fever in memory. It doesn't mean it eliminates the fundamentals for memory, but it means that capital is going to go to other places. And while this is all occurring, you're in the middle of earnings season, and guess what? You have these money center banks reporting historic record quarters.
20: So let's go back to SpaceX. What do you make of that move now below, for the first time, the 135 IPO price? Remember, this was a set price. Mm-hmm. There's no range. It was a set price of 135, 20% on the opening day, what was deemed to be a sweet spot, right?
18: Mm-hmm.
20: And here we go. It's been on almost steady decline since, give or take, but here we find ourselves. What do you make of that?
16: So you had asked me that day, the day of the offering, because we were investors privately at various levels across time. We even had some investors participate in the LBO. Our advice to them and our advice that day was there's likely to be an opportunity to be a better buyer. We didn't think it would come this quickly. We thought it would come a little more after their inclusion into the indices and as lockups started to release, because we understand the characteristics of those lockups coming off, or how some of the special purpose vehicles that were set up were going to be paid their economics. Now, what supported that, and we weren't sure how far it would drop below the price, is A, it's an unbelievable business, right? B, there's an evangelistic following of this
20: sure.
16: entrepreneur.
20: Let me stop you real quick. When you said you didn't think it would be this quickly, that it would drop like this, why do you think it is?
16: I don't know if it's a rotation. I think it's caught up in the momentum. Let me take a step back on that. There is a lot of hot money in this market. You have levered ETFs on Micron. You have levered ETFs on SK Hynix. You have tons of people playing fast money moves, and they're in and they're out quickly. So when something, you know, isn't working, you're going to see it re-rate much more quickly in those spaces where you've seen parabolic moves. And this was parabolic. So I think that might have something to do with it. I don't know that I lend too much to the supply of this these issues, because there's not an extraordinary amount of supply in the market. You realize that companies are being taken out. There's much less public float broadly than there was years ago.
19: So, it's a difference of sectors, though.
20: Are we gaming out like lockup stuff, which is trying to get ahead of the market, trying to get ahead of all that?
19: I think it's kind of symptomatic of the market and short termism. So the weakest holders of any company, of any stock, are the new holders, because they have no history with it. So this is all new money that came into this. And a lot of money, as we saw, came in on the IPO day. So they don't want to be underwater. A lot of those that came in that day sold as it moved up. We started seeing over 200. I traded it, lost a little money, but not a lot. And I just think it's the unwind of the momentum names that we're continuing to see. So I don't know if it's anything to SpaceX, other than SpaceX is a faith stock. Yes, tremendous business, but you can't value it. There's no valuation you could put on this. And yet we know they're spending a lot of money, and we don't know when they'll be profitable. In terms of the overall market, I think you see short-termism as well, because we have real issues with Iran that will... Take a look at the numbers today. PPI came down nicely. All the inputs that drove it lower were oil. Those have already reversed.
20: Well, oil's only back to where it was the middle of June. So it's not like it's gasoline is back above where it was.
19: Bill, you're missing the point. It was down today because oil is lower, right? Oil was lower. That influenced the number. What I'm saying is momentum to oil is higher. And with everything that's going on in Iran, it's going to drive it higher as well. And that will reverse the decline in inflation we saw today and tomorrow. It's not where oil was a month ago or even 3 months ago.
0: I don't know, Steve. All the core PPI was softer, too. So I don't buy that narrative. I don't buy that.

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1: What leads into CPI? What's the leading indicator of CPI?
0: One of them's the PPI we're exactly, talking about today, which is the market.
2: Well, I want to talk about ASML rather than go deeper into that. What are we to make of Rob, you own the stock, this price action today? So it was a nice gainer, wasn't it? There's the intraday, which sort of gives you, you know, some green on the screen. They hiked their forecast. They have strong chip demand. Stock goes down by 2%. Is that just because, as Wolf talks about today, semis in general have gone from parabolic to chaotic, and this is a an evidence point of the chaos in this group?
0: I mean, the key takeaway to me is it seems like the markets want to sell this group because they increased full-year guidance, raised it by 15%, and now they're expecting 30% year-on-year revenue growth for years to come. The company has incredible pricing power. There's virtually no way that you can make a chip without this advanced etching that they do, the lithography. So they are the ultimate bottleneck. Maybe it's the stock's a little pricey relative to history. Maybe it's that it's up 70% year to date and some people are taking money off the table. But this is a good earnings report that we saw today.
3: Nothing wrong with the earnings report for ASML. Nothing was wrong with the earnings report for Micron. What is wrong?
2: Nothing was wrong with Broadcom. Remember that?
3: Correct.
2: Arguably the first sort of rumble in the space, right?
3: Yes. And you know what was wrong? The expectations. And that's basically what price is reacting to. Very lofty expectations across the board for semis and memory. And despite really good earnings, there's just not enough incremental room to advance the stock higher based on those high expectations.
2: So we hit IBM. You've had a chance to sleep on this now and sort of digest what happened to that stock yesterday, the worst day ever. It's worth another check-in as it gets downgraded at Oppenheimer today to perform. That's after the pre-announcement. If you were looking for a rebound today, you're not getting it. Is there a statement in that? Down 25% or whatever it was yesterday. I think the narrative's changed a bit, at least near term.
0: Well, there's no question. They're seeing a reset because, you know, it's clear that their ability to leverage AI versus being disrupted by it is being challenged. I still think it has to do with redirection of corporate spending into other areas, which is why you've seen the cybersecurity companies do so well. And so who knows, maybe this quarter you can see more of a pickup. I you know, the spillover into things like now has not been too traumatic. So I don't think this is a whole sell every part of the software ecosystem. I think what it's done is created haves and have-nots, and IBM admittedly said they stubbed their toe here. And so I think they can get back on track. Remember, we're still up 60% even after this.
2: But you don't want to come back a month from now and say, hey, we're still up 40%.
0: Yeah.
2: Hey, we're still up 30%. No, therein lies issues like this.
0: Yeah,
2: you know what I'm saying?
0: Yes. Fair. And we continue to be patient with it because all the metrics meet except the disruption that we had this quarter where they missed.
4: I think we really are in this environment now where if there is a winner, it does start to come at the expense of others. And we're seeing that with the cyber yesterday in IBM. That was the implication. I know Sarah Eisen hit on that pretty, you know, with Arvind Krishna. The other thing, too, is it's holding back this a lot of story is the compute. I mean, we are constrained on compute, and the hyperscalers are trying to spend on to raise compute. But there needs to be a clear path to more compute, not headwinds. And until that happens, we could be going through this up and down phase where there's good days and then the next day is a bad day. And that's kind of how I see it right now.
5: We'll see how it turns out in earnings. So what's really happening, as they point out.
2: Yeah, right. There's a sort of dearth of information.
5: Exactly. We just don't know, like, how have spending patterns changed? Mm-hmm. So our companies allocating, they have finite technology budgets. Where are they transitioning those budgets? Mm-hmm. And I think it's pretty clear they've been going away from software to what's going to drive their AI performance.
2: Can we go? So I just want to mention, you guys mentioned cyber. CrowdStrike, new record high today. I mean, that's been obviously in the spotlight even more so perhaps after IBM. But to what we were going to begin with today until we saw these mega caps starting to ramp into the program is the near record buying in financials. Okay, it's the best performing group over the past month. So let's take

0: look at those. That's according to B of A's flow show. You have had the biggest buying in that group, according to that flow, since 2020. It was a record high. Goldman was ripping yesterday on its earnings. That was a blowout report and a blowout stock move, given a smidge back today, but it's insignificant, really, considering what the stock has done. JPM, Bank of America, record highs. Morgan Stanley, the latest to knock it out of the park with their own earnings report. The share's a little underwhelming. It was red, turned green. Look at MS if you could for me, because I'm not sure where it is now. It gives you an idea, a little bit of the volatility in here. So it's negative. Again, what do you think of this move into the financials?
1: I think it's going to continue. I focus on position. I focus on sentiment. Sentiment was depressed coming into the second quarter for financials. There was disappointment. There was high expectations at the beginning of the year, and they didn't meet the expectations. If you remember, we were sitting here in April talking about really strong quarters across the board for money center banks. The reaction was negative to that. So you have a tremendous opportunity to rebuild that sentiment, to rebuild positioning. That's exactly what's going on. It's one of the reasons why I tried to get in front when we were out at the U.S. Open of buying J.P. Morgan on the anticipation that this, in fact, could happen. I think it continues. I think it spreads throughout the financial sector into the regional banks. It's not just isolated to money center banks.
0: Is this the group now to own?
2: I think selectively, yeah.
0: Look, you still have to be selective of the big banks.
2: Yeah, I prefer Goldman.
0: Oh, I know.
2: Obviously, that's what I own. I think they're the most leveraged to the underwriting to the M&A cycle. And I think the market's basically okay here. And it being okay, you see a lot more of that. Look, you've got OpenAI, you got Anthropic. At some point, they're not going to be able to raise the capital they've been raising nonstop. So they need the IPO market. Now, they may have second thoughts about it after looking at SpaceX. I don't think they will. So that's going to continue. That's going to drive that. It's going to drive more M&A when they have a public company stock. So to me, Goldman and the humility that they have, I mean, I'm not talking about an email exchange, but the humility they have, where they're saying that the battle's ahead of us still, and that it's one day at a time, I think it's impressive given the quarter they put up.
3: I would add that rate volatility is a tailwind. I think the steepening yield curve under Warsh is what we're going to see. That's also going to be a tailwind. But in the near term, I would add that when these banks come out with terrific earnings reports, we see them higher for a day or two. Yeah. A week later, they are typically lower. So if you were looking to be buying banks right here, be patient. I think you'll find some better spots.
0: Yeah, let's talk about the equities. No one's even mentioned equities trading. In Morgan Stanley's case, up 69%. I don't remember off the top of my head what it was for the others that have already reported, but it was
4: 80%.
0: As much of a wow factor in many of the other names, too. You own Morgan Stanley.
5: Yeah, we added it on the show not long ago because we wanted to go overweight financials coming into this. We actually trimmed a little at WFC kind of going into it because of the more capital markets exposure you have with Morgan Stanley. In addition, their banking franchise and that wealth management franchise, 14% year-on-year growth, and I think what was the number on net new money? It was blindingly impressive, 150% year-on-year net new money.
1: And that strong environment is good for the asset managers. Take a look at BlackRock. If we could show that chart year to date,
0: nicely.
1: BlackRock's only up 2% year to date. So the move that I was talking about anticipating for J.P. Morgan, you're at the same moment where you're beginning at the initial stages to build momentum. I like BlackRock. I don't know if anyone's willing to step out and take a chance on the private equity names. I said last week, I think Blackstone would be the one name. That's up about 10% here so far in the month of July. I think Blackstone's probably seen the worst.
0: Target moves today, just real quick. Goldman, 1325. That's the high on my list of many calls today on that name in terms of price as well as goes there. That's Mike Mayo, which is noteworthy in and of itself. J.P. Morgan from Mayo also goes to 375. The highest I have in front of me is Barclays going to 420. So there is some renewed bullishness. There's no doubt about that out of the financial space. Coming up, we have committee moves. Steve Weiss selling one stock, reports earnings this week. So he's doing that ahead of that. I'll tell you what it is. And later, big news out of our parent company, Versant, today, a new sports media rights deal to tell you about. USA Sports President Matt Hong joins us with those details coming up.
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0: Welcome back. A new committee move to tell you about. You've been negative on this name, I think, for a while. It's Netflix,
1: yeah.
0: Which now you're finally just out of, right?
1: I'm just out of it. I sold a lot of it down, as I've mentioned on the show, and here are my concerns. Network streaming has gotten more competitive, not just from Paramount, Time Warner, but you see product being offered everywhere. And they seem to be trying to find a lever for growth. First of all, the Warner Brothers acquisition, they didn't get, then the rumors of Lionsgate, and now reselling other streaming subscriptions on their site is the talk. So you only do that when you see growth slowing down. It's not expensive, but the growth's not going to be there. So I do have concerns going to the quarter. I didn't sell it for this quarter because I think the stock's pretty depressed, and if you look at the odds are more that it'll trade up because after they miss a quarter, they usually bounce back the next. But it was more, look, it's a small enough position now, not been a great position for me lately versus when I owned it last year and got out and came back. And I'm just, you know, hoarding capital, cash yeah. right now.
0: Give me a couple of years, 2-3 years on this, guys, please. Sentiment's turned. It's incredible
1: how
0: sentiment has turned. You own it.
2: We do. We bought it recently on the latest dip. You've been paid to buy these dips in this name. As Steve said, it is cheap. There's a valid concerns around saturation, competition, stickiness of their content, slowing subscriber growth. But let's not forget, this company is expected to generate $15 billion in free cash flow this year. Okay, they have the lowest content spend per subscriber, which means they can dive into sports. They have the optionality to do that and drive more growth. They have been incredible at engineering that, and I'm willing to be patient to wait for that.
0: This is a number. Give me that chart back, guys, please, the 3-year, because this is, to your example, I forgot which one we were talking about before, but the lower high risk, right? Trending lower. You get a little bit of a move up, and then you start moving lower again.
2: 300 million users, still growing, driving more users, driving more content. I think they're going to be fine.
1: If you take a look at the bounce after last quarter, and when they did not get Warner, stock moved up. I don't know why it didn't hold there, frankly. It should have.
0: Well, that's the biggest, I guess, mystery in some respects.
1: Yeah.
0: Given what the narrative was when the bidding war was happening, that there was, I think, a better view from at least those in our orbit on this program that if they don't get the asset, it's better for the stock.
1: Exactly.
0: And it did jump. Yeah. And then it was wiped.
1: Yeah. And one of the reasons why I bought it was because you've got a debt constrained competitor in Paramount. Right. We're seeing that. So their leverage is significant, too significant for this industry.
0: Hey, and by the way,
1: how much content can they buy?
0: Who was it yesterday? I can't remember either. Who had the call that, you know, asking the question whether Disney should get out of the streaming business altogether? It used to be, you know, Disney can't compete if maybe nobody can compete with what Netflix has built.
1: Yeah,
0: they have the pricing power in the way that others don't. Right. They raise their prices. It has had no impact on the stock at that moment when the news hits. There's no negative move in Netflix when they raise prices. In fact, the stock generally goes up because we say on this program, in other words, well, they're one of the few who has pricing power.
1: Yeah. I mean, my market on the earnings report is 68.70 on the downside, 85 on the upside. I'm slightly more on the upside, but I just still got out.
3: Netflix has lost market share over the last several years to the likes of Amazon, to the likes of Apple TV, to the likes of Paramount. That's just statistically
2: Peacock.
3: Factual.
2: Peacock. Who many, as was just pointed out, are going to struggle with the investments in new content that they can make.
3: Okay. It's a lot of spending.
1: A lot of sports.
2: I mean, they have the free cash flow to do it.
0: All right. Well, speaking of buying sports rights. Big money on the pitch. Our parent company, Versant, inking a new sports media rights deal. USA Sports President Matt Hong is standing by with those details. He joins us next.
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0: We're back on Halftime Report. I'm Mackenzie Sigalos with the CNBC News Update. President Trump has overturned a new directive suspending most ICE vehicle stops, according to a White House official who confirmed the move to MS Now. The directive to pause the stops came after two deadly ICE shootings within a week, but the president pushed back Wednesday on Truth Social, writing that ICE cannot give up what he called one of its most important crime-fighting tools. Acting Attorney General Todd Blanche is facing tough questions today at his Senate confirmation hearing. Blanche, President Trump's former personal attorney, says he is restoring trust in the Justice Department, but senators are pressing him on whether he has politicized the DOJ, including investigations into Trump's perceived enemies. Blanche likely needs every Republican on the committee to advance. And the House voted to make daylight savings time permanent and end the twice-a-year clock change for most of the country. Supporters, including the president, say it would give Americans more evening daylight and reduce disruption, but its critics warn that it could mean darker, more dangerous winter mornings. The bill still needs Senate approval. Scott, back to you.
1: All right, Mac, thank you. It's Mackenzie Sigalos. The parent company of CNBC reaching a deal to carry the U.S. media rights to Germany's premier football league, the Bundesliga. Versant to air more than 300 live games in a deal said to be worth $100 million over 5 years. Matt Hong is the president of USA Sports, the sports division of Versant, joins us now live. It's good to see you. Welcome to our program.
2: Good to see you, Scott. Hello from Royal Birkdale.
1: Yeah, it's nice to have you today. Can you first address for us why this deal makes sense for the company?
2: Yeah, so I think it's no secret that one of the assets that we utilize across our portfolio at Versant is live sports. So live sports and live news, 62% of our programming on our TV networks falls into one of those two categories. So this deal with Bundesliga is a great addition to our portfolio of live sports. That includes NASCAR, the PGA Tour, Premier League, WWE, and others. And so really, it's more live sports, which is good for our company. And then strategically, we're spreading out the Bundesliga matches across both USA Network and our newly relaunched Fandango AVOD service. So the highly accessible, free-to-consumers Fandango, which I think our company is announcing the new strategy for, or you know, the new offering as we speak, Scott.
1: And that's a really interesting part of this, too. And just to underscore what you just said, you don't need a paid Fandango account to stream these games.
2: That's 100% correct. So Fandango, you know, most people currently know Fandango is what I would describe as the predominant way to buy movie tickets. But Fandango has a history and a legacy in streaming content as well. And so the newly relaunched Fandango is an AVOD service, so supported by advertising, highly ubiquitous, highly accessible. You don't need a credit card. You don't even need a username and password. So you'll be able to watch multiple hundreds of Bundesliga matches on Fandango. And I can't imagine it in any sort of easier way.
1: You've talked about the portfolio. It is certainly rich with sports properties now. You've also talked, as I've read, about all of this being part of what you've described as an omni-platform strategy. Can you elaborate on that?
2: That's right. So we've talked about the strength of live sports. And so live sports transcends, whether it furthers our core business, which is pay television, or whether it furthers now a newly relaunched platform like Fandango. So whether it's across our core business or whether it's the new direct-to-consumer businesses, live sports transcends and is an asset that we'll deploy across various of our platforms, hence the omni-platform strategy.
1: Stocks reacting positively to the news. The Street's talking about it as well. Goldman Sachs today, pretty complimentary, Matt, on this deal. They say the deal, quote, should support future USA carriage agreements, given continued investment in the network, as well as create synergies in existing soccer rights. Wondering if you can speak a little bit to that, because soccer is already obviously near and dear to what USA does.
2: Yeah, so going back to our heritage as part of NBCU, but newly so as part of Versant USA Sports, we have a multi-year, super strategic relationship with Premier League. So, you know, that's been a mutually beneficial relationship between us and the Premier League. We think Bundesliga is complementary to that. So it's maybe premature to call us the home of soccer in the United States or the home of European football in the United States, but this is a good start. And like you noted, you know, Premier League has been an amazing partner for us and an amazing asset for us on USA Network. Will continue to be, but there will be some great synergies between Premier League programming and Bundesliga programming, starting in a few short weeks. So August 21st and 22nd, we'll kick off both the Premier League season on USA, but we'll also have the Bundesliga Super Cup match on Saturday the 22nd. So even a few weeks from now, you can begin to see how, from a programming standpoint, these two preeminent soccer leagues, European soccer leagues, will complement one another.
1: I mean, the timing of all this isn't lost, really, on anybody, I don't think. You're going to be able to capitalize, in many respects, on the World Cup momentum. And because we're talking about the Bundesliga and a star like Harry Kane, who has probably become more of a household name in this country than he has ever been before, of course, a star for England, he will be part of all of that. The league itself also notes that in the U.S., the number of Bundesliga fans is up 43% over the past 5 years. So you're going to get a bit of a running start on all of this.
2: Yeah, so obviously, you know, World Cup has been a huge hit, not only globally, but also here in the United States. It's a European soccer and soccer generally is up and to the right in the United States. So whether it's luck, you know, or great timing, we'll take it. It's a great jumping off point. World Cup will be a great jumping off point for our existing Premier League package, but the timing is also great for this new Bundesliga package.
1: And before I let you go, you know, the other part of the Goldman note today that I thought was interesting and very timely is they make the case that smaller sports rights deals are being crowded out by the bigger ones. There's so much emphasis these days on, you know, the NFL wanting to open its deal early, the NBA rights deal, and what the Big Four has been able to do. And because of that, it's created an opportunity like the one that you and Versant have now seized upon.
2: Yeah, I think it's important for us as Versant to know who we are and who we aren't. We've said publicly that as amazing as the NFL is and as amazing as the NBA is in terms of properties, those given our balance sheet are properties that it's tough for us to get ROI from. I think most everything else is fair game. And I think, you know, we will continue to look for and be on the front foot and add properties that can drive our core business. But then, you know, then as we talked about, that can also help us as we launch new businesses across new platforms.
1: Appreciate you coming on. Congrats on this deal. Enjoy the Open Championship out at Royal Birkdale. Matt Hong.
2: Good to see you, Scott. Thanks.
1: All right. We'll see you soon. Want to call your attention while we're at it to a big event happening tomorrow right here in New York City. It's the CNBC and Boardroom Game Plan Summit. It's at Fanatics Fest. And we're bringing together athletes, investors, and innovators to discuss the future of the sports industry. You can scan the QR code or visit cnbcevents.com/gameplan for more details. Maybe I'll see you there. Do have a news alert on Anthropic. Kate Rooney has it for us. What do we learn here, Kate?
3: Hey, Scott. We are learning that Anthropic is now in the process of starting to line up meetings with investors ahead of its IPO. This, from what we're hearing, is coming in the next couple of weeks here. It's according to one person familiar with the company's plans. Our Hugh Sun with some of this reporting. Bloomberg was first out with this news, but it does signal a step towards what could be a $1 trillion IPO when it comes to Anthropic. Also reporting here from Bloomberg that the listing could come as soon as October. It does signal that Anthropic is likely to get a rival OpenAI here. If you remember, both of these AI labs have filed confidentially with the SEC. It was about 6 weeks ago that we did get that filing, so it could be in the next few weeks here that we get the flipping of the S1 where we get more of the financials. But again, this is a pivotal step in moving towards an IPO, and it would mark the first of these pure play AI labs when we do see the numbers for Anthropic, but a little bit of IPO news there for you, Scott.
1: All right, well, and exciting news at that. Kate, thanks. Kate Rooney. Coming up next, Mike Santoli, his Midday Word after this break.
4: They told us that the sky was the limit. It brings exciting accountability. But you need to know that we are not done.
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1: Back on the Halftime Report, senior markets commentator, overtime co-anchor Mike Santoli. There he is for his midday word. Mega caps go up, chips go down. I mean, I guess that's where we're at.
21: Right. And how many times in the last couple of weeks, Scott, have we talked about you never quite know when the momentum trade is flushed out, really, except in retrospect. And today, momentum down like 4% on an unlevered basis. So it does show you that the bar was incredibly high. You know, we've had this series of pretty poor market reactions to pretty phenomenal AI hardware type results, going back to Micron, obviously TSM, and then ASML today. And then I think the IBM warning is kind of filtering through perhaps a little bit of caution in that trade. The rest of the market, as has often been the case, is managing to hang in there. The majority of stocks are up. Banks are still firm. Banks breaking out are a positive thing. The S&P 500 was within 1% of its all-time high coming into today. That's all net positive, but it does show you that you just can't overcome necessarily this kind of dedicated selling in the kind of lead dog of this phase of the bull market. So, you know, we'll see where it settles out. Yields are having a pretty friendly day today in terms of backing off a little bit on the cool CPI news. That means broadening can work in a vacuum when the macro cooperates. We'll see if that's the way it continues.
1: And I'll see you at 3 o'clock, Michael. Yeah. Thank you, Mike Santoli. We'll do the setup next.
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0: Do you want to know why you should buy this $40 AI stock? It's a pre-IPO backdoor into a private startup that Time Magazine calls the most disruptive company in the world. I'm Mark Chaikin. I created one of Wall Street's most popular indicators, a powerful tool found on every Bloomberg and Reuters terminal on the planet. Today, I'm stepping forward because this indicator just turned bullish on a tiny stock with a little-known advantage. NVIDIA CEO Jensen Huang calls it incredible and predicts the technology behind it is going to cause the world's GDP to become $500 trillion. This could make savvy investors extremely wealthy while landing everybody else in hot water. The Guardian predicts that it could upend the entire U.S. economy from jobs to markets and mortgages. But if you want to get in on the winning side of this game-changing shift, you must act fast. This firm is set to make an announcement that could make a multi-trillion dollar IPO all but inevitable. Visit the page on your screen now, and I'll reveal the name and ticker symbol of a backdoor way to invest in this company ahead of the big IPO. It's less than $40 a share. I believe this will produce the hottest IPO of 2026 and potentially become the biggest company in stock market history by the end of the decade because I've experienced its technology firsthand. I accessed a beta test of their explosive new technological breakthrough. As soon as I laid hands on it, I was blown away. The Wall Street Journal calls it a thinking machine of shocking capability. You really have to see it to believe it. Visit the page on your screen to see a live demonstration of this radical technology. You'll be taken to my new presentation where I lay out the full details on this potentially lucrative phenomenon.

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14: 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We do have United Airlines. After the bell, Joe T. owns United. What do you think?
15: Well, I mentioned earlier in the show expectations, and I think they benefit here from Delta reporting last week and the expectations being lower. Look for $1.88 EPS, $17.6 billion. As it relates to revenue, the capacity outlook is going to be important. And also the commentary on the recent spike. Keep in mind, you have jet fuel and oil prices up double digits this month, and you've seen United decline double digits accordingly.
14: Did you say expectations are lower after Delta?
15: I think they are, yeah.
14: Why so?
15: I think the expectations are lower because of what we've seen with crude oil. You've already seen the price reaction to Delta not really be favorable to what is really strong demand, higher fares and capacity in the favor of the airlines. So price is corrected somewhat.
14: Okay. We'll do final trades right after this break.
16: Pleasure to announce that Fifth Third Bancorp will be debuting on the NYSE at 6384.
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5: They told us that the sky was the limit. It brings exciting accountability. But you need to know that we are not done.
14: I'll see you on Closing Bell, 3 o'clock. Dan Greenhouse, Brian Belsky, Brian Levitt, Mike Mayo, Dan Ives, Jonathan Krinsky, Alex Lazary. He's heading up the New York, New Jersey World Cup effort as we reach the culmination of that amazing tournament. I hope you'll join me then. Final trades. Who's going to go first today? Bill Baruch.
24: Lilly, it's back testing. It's breakout and on the downslope of a CapEx cycle. Real exciting here.
14: All righty. Thank you. Robert.
25: Bistra, BST. It's done nothing for the year but woke up this past month. I think energy can be a trade in the second half.
14: All right. Mega caps, as we said, are having a good day across the board today. So who's Meta?
26: Meta would be me, Scott.
14: Okay, Weiss.
26: So it may be slightly ahead of itself, but I still like it. I still think it's reasonably valued.
14: Joey?
27: T. Rowe Price.
14: All right. I'll see you on the bell. The exchange is now.
28: Thank you very much, Scott. We'll see you later this hour, in fact. And take a look, everybody, at shares of SpaceX falling below the 135 IPO price. Also, the semis broadly weighing on the market again today. I'm Kelly Evans, and welcome to The Exchange. The sell-off in chip stocks is accelerating this hour with the SOX ETF down almost 5%. You can see the names in that space as well. We have Western Digital down 10, SanDisk down 12%. The Mag 7 keeping the tech space from even bigger declines. And the financials are picking up some slack again. BlackRock up 7% as it crosses $15 trillion in assets under management. We'll talk more about that and what's been driving it. And a health expert weighs in on the Cyclospora outbreak as Americans worry about getting sick from fresh produce. Taco Bell among the names pulling products. But we begin with these wild swings in the tech trade. There have been almost three dozen instances this year where the chip or software ETFs have moved up or down 4%. You can add today to the list. This comes as IBM just had its worst single-day percentage drop ever yesterday. And as names from Samsung to ASML have been under pressure despite posting better-than-expected results. ASML down 0.5%. Then there's SpaceX falling below its IPO price. Remember, it debuted at $150 on June 12th. It hit a high of $225 on June 16th, and it's now trading at $134. Let's start there with Gene Munster. He's managing partner at Deepwater Asset Management. We have a lot of show to get to today, Gene, so I hope you can explain to us in a quick couple of words here what's going on with the tech trade today. Is SpaceX part of that, or is it its own story?
29: It is, Kelly. I mean, there's a psychological impact here. If we objectively look at the data points, and I'll quickly get to them, what we've learned over the past day in terms of the health of the AI trade, they have been positive. But what we have seen is this dynamic where the market is kind of looking around and seeing some stocks trade off, and there's this concern. This has nothing to do with the fundamentals. The sell-off in SpaceX has nothing to do with their long-term potential. There's no story out there. If you look at the broader AI infrastructure, you mentioned kind of being down 4% today. There really is no new news. And so I think what has happened is this is essentially the trade has gotten a little bit tired. And what investors are looking around and saying that we know the fundamentals are going to be great, what we're going to hear in a few weeks. And the question that they're asking is, are they going to be great enough ultimately to drive a lot of these stocks higher? And
28: sure.
29: So That remains to be seen. But I think we've had some material positives in terms of the health of the AI trade here just over the past day.
28: And just going over the dates that you're talking about, Alphabet July 23rd, Meta July 29th, Microsoft also on the 29th, Apple all-time high today on the 30th, Amazon on the 30th. So the Mag 7 today are holding up a little bit better. But overall, there's this idea for you that we have bought the rumor, sold the fact, meaning that for the CapEx projections and for the receivers of that capital, that so much is priced in now that even as their earnings come in, Samsung and ASML really strong and even a little bit beating expectations, there's just nothing left to move it higher. Does that mean the whole is the whole trade pivoting now to a different area?
29: I think ultimately what happens is the market goes through these moods of kind of looking around and seeing what the stock action is and not having a lot of confidence in that. And I just want to kind of reiterate, I still believe that we're in the third inning of this AI infrastructure piece and just not even begun on the application side or physical AI side. The news around IBM was positive for the AI infrastructure build out. It was also positive about how AI can disrupt software, even though the numbers were negative. I think that was a positive read. If we look at ASML, grew at 21% versus 11% last quarter. That's an acceleration. They're looking for 16%. This news from Apple yesterday, this beta of iOS 27, it's really, essentially, it's the birthday of personalized AI. And I've been using it for the past day. The negatives are that it's a little bit slow. It takes up a little bit more juice on your phone. But I can say this is a major unlock for consumers in terms of understanding how personalized AI can impact us every day. I feel like I actually have a new phone right now. And so, Kelly, when I think about, like, again, that your question is the right question. Like, we know everything is great. My perspective is the market's going to kind of do what it's going to do just around some of the emotion. I'm looking at the real fundamentals. We talked about those near term. You also mentioned some of the bigger companies, and ultimately, this all comes down to the AI trade. All is going to come down to two simple events. What is going to happen with CapEx spending next year, and separately the cloud growth numbers. And I think that we're going to see much better. I think the numbers for next year, for example, for the CapEx, the street's looking for 23. I think it's probably 37% plus growth.
28: Look, New Street raised yesterday. They said, you know, they thought the sell side was underestimating the scale of hyperscaler investment. We had Morgan Stanley's Brian Nowak just raising his outlook for CapEx. We have Morgan Stanley's CFO, our CEO today on the call talking about CapEx hitting $10 trillion. If these aren't moving the needle, then you have to ask yourself, what will?
29: Well, ultimately, what will is that if this continues to grow higher for longer, and what we're hearing from all those data points, everything we've talked about today underscores just how early we are. And this, I think, is a market kind of digesting. The basic concern is that all these data points are so incredible. There must be a slowdown. There must be a material slowdown next year. For example, CapEx this year, the street's looking for 77% from the hyperscalers for calendar 26. As I mentioned, going to 23 next year, 23%, I think it'll be higher. But that kind of piece. And so, Kelly, you're asking the right question is, will the market get credit? And I would just put it in this very simple term, is that when you think about what AI is at its most basic level, it's intelligence at scale. What is the value of that to humanity? And ultimately, if these companies are going to continue to invest aggressively and we're going to see some pretty impressive growth rates and margin expansion, I think they will get credit.
28: I just wonder if it's moving on. If the new beneficiaries of AI are the financials, you know, are corporate America itself that's able to deploy this to better ROIs. I wanted, before you go, to quickly look up the market cap of SpaceX, because it's gone from 225, I think we said the high was, to 134. I don't know if Musk is a trillionaire anymore. The market cap of the company is 1.8 trillion, give or take. Mm-hmm. What would you say to investors? Now, a lot of the retail investors in this are in this for the very, very long run. But again, why today? And when do you think
29: I'm
28: the pressure?
29: I'm an investor, Deepwater's investor in this, and what I would say is over the near term, the next 3 months, I don't know what the stock is going to do. The concern about this lockup, these lockups coming, I think it is this unanswered question. Obviously, that keeps investors up, and that lowers the multiple on stocks. And so I very well could see a situation where the stock continues to go lower here over the next few months. That said, I'm not selling any shares, and the reason is that ultimately I believe This company has such a unique position around kind of the full stack of AI. Sovereign AI is how we talk about it. It's such a unique perspective that they have, such unique assets. I think that this can be a $5, $10 trillion company longer term. And so, right. Kelly, my message is that if you want to trade this, you probably want to get out of the way. If you want to invest in this, this is a great time to own it.
28: Gene, appreciate you joining us today.
29: Thank you so much, Kelly.
28: Gene Munster of Deepwater. Meantime, crude oil prices are coming off their highest settle in a month as the U.S. launches a fresh wave of strikes on Iran. Let's turn now to Megan Casella, who has the very latest for us. Megan?
0: Kelly, the U.S. launching several new rounds of strikes against Iran last night and early this morning. That brings us now to five straight days of attacks, with the U.S. continuing to strike military targets in and around the Strait of Hormuz. Now, the president last night on Fox News said these strikes will continue until he says it's enough.
1: I'll save the energy targets for last, but ultimately we'll hit energy targets, yeah. But we're going to hit them very hard tonight. We're going to hit them very hard tomorrow night. We're going to hit them very hard the night after. And then next week it gets really bad for them, because next week comes the power plants.
0: So energy targets could be coming. And the president went on to say that bridges will get hit next week, too, unless the Iranians come to the table and negotiate. And that's one of the big questions right now, is what's going on by way of negotiations, and is work towards a diplomatic solution still ongoing? The president said that the two sides held talks yesterday, but the Iranian foreign minister this morning in state media says there are no plans for negotiations at the moment. And Kelly, the other big question has been whether the two sides are back to full-scale war right now. Asked about that, the president said simply, quote, you can define it any way you want.
28: Right. The market choosing to define it differently than when this first broke out and oil prices were in the 120 range. We're still much lower than we were at that point. For now, Megan, thanks very much. Megan Casella. We have some breaking news out of the Fed. Steve Leisman has that story. Steve.
2: Hey, Kelly. Yeah. Fed Governor Lisa Cook, in a speech in Washington, said if we do not see signs of disinflation soon, I am prepared to act. She said the Fed cannot rely upon inflation expectations being under control. The Fed eventually has to act to control them. The risks to the dual mandate have shifted more toward price stability and away from the employment mandate. Inflation is simply too high, she says. This is true even with tariff effects waning. Rising core goods prices, she says, show inflation is not just in the energy prices, and tariffs and conflicts in the Middle East should only result in short-lived inflation increases. So I'll leave it there, Kelly, just to point out that, as you know, John Williams was more dovish this morning, giving reasons why he thought inflation might be going down in the months ahead, and trying to balance all that. Kevin Warsh, as you know, said very little about any of this.
28: Right. So in her message, Steve, is much more hawkish, wouldn't you say?
2: I would say for sure she has a more hawkish, more on edge message, not necessarily ready to hike right now. John Williams the other way, and we don't get any guidance at all from Kevin Warsh.
28: All right, Steve, thank you. Steve Leisman, appreciate it.
2: Pleasure.
28: J.P. Morgan announcing a $24 million effort to revive American shipbuilding, helping finance a new submarine manufacturing facility in Philadelphia. Here's what CEO Jamie Dimon told Squawk Box this morning.
4: People have to remember, this is like one big complex ecosystem. We're also financing, you know, people. We need 300,000 electricians, welders, et cetera, to build ships in the next 5 or 10 years. So we're helping finance people who train people, who will train people here. There's 16,000 workers here. That number may very well double over the next 5 years as it builds more ships.
28: For more, we're joined now by the head of the Small Business Administration, Kelly Loeffler, along with our very own Morgan Brennan. Morgan, kick things off.
6: All right, Kelly, thank you. And by the way, I like your wardrobe choice today, not for nothing. But Administrator Loeffler, it's great to be speaking with you. We just heard from Jamie Dimon, who was talking about this, shipyard, this shipbuilding investment that he talked about on CNBC earlier today. It's part of a broader package from Senator McCormick, $10 billion in capital to go towards Pennsylvania's jobs. I mean, what are you seeing from your vantage point in terms of this reinvigoration of small business and specifically from the defense industrial base?
7: Yeah, here in Pennsylvania, I've seen it firsthand. I've been in this state about a half dozen times already. I've been over at the Philadelphia shipyard at a small business called Philadelphia Ship Services. This is a small business that is part of the strength of our defense industrial base that is coming back thanks to President Trump's belief in the American worker and American industry and the need for a resilient supply chain that also acts as a deterrent. So never again should we be dependent, whether it's on our adversaries or allies, for our industrial might, as well as our military strength. And small businesses are the backbone, not just of America, but of our defense supply chain. Manufacturers are made up of 98% of small businesses, which is an astounding number, but that shows how it is the link in the supply chain for our military might.
6: Wow, 98%. I mean, I have conversations with, including here today, with defense contractor CEOs, and to your point, it's like supply chains go down 10 layers, 20 layers, and it is all these small businesses that comprise it. How does it also speak to this American reindustrialization effort and the fact that defense and military modernization is really ground zero to see that broader reemergence of manufacturing?
7: Well, none of this would be possible without President Trump's agenda to apply tariffs and incentivize building in America again. I mean, America is a nation of builders thanks to his policies of fair trade, cutting taxes, deregulating, and having a strong energy dominance platform, because off of that, we can rebuild our industrial dominance and deterrence ability and have that hard power as well. And you see small businesses increasingly involved in the innovation that's taking place, whether it's a factory floor here at Lehigh Valley Plastics or out on the West Coast. We see innovation from drone manufacturers to shipbuilding to submarines. It's all happening with these small business innovation. And then you talk to bigger businesses like Sig Sauer, who produces 5,000 weapons a day. They do it with a supply chain of 1,200 small businesses in this region that make up about 50% of their spend. And then you couple that with jobs. I mean, this is critical. To have a strong economy pairs well with national defense. And you see our jobs data coming in incredibly strong, 500,000 jobs in the last 4 months. And we know that small businesses create 2 out of every 3 new jobs. So this is an economy in growth mode, and the defense industrial base is a big part of that.
6: Yeah. I mean, in terms of the workforce, what are you hearing from small businesses? Because this conversation, I find, is emerging with larger companies, too, but that is skills mismatch, especially when you do start talking about things like the industrial side of the economy.
7: Well, the skilled worker is in great demand right now. Manufacturers have about 500,000 jobs open in this country right now. And just down the road, about 30 minutes from here, I have visited Dauphin County Technical School, where they're training the next generation of workers for that skilled trade, which is at the nexus of the physical and the digital. And so these are not the dirty jobs of the past. These are the high-tech manufacturing, almost pseudo-engineering jobs, but you don't need the engineering degree to do it. And it's speeding our ability to reshore and strengthen the supply chain for every industry, pharmaceutical, automotive, defense, aerospace.
6: Yeah, we've gotten some key economic readings here in the last couple of days.

0: NFIB small business optimism has ticked back up. We've seen that simultaneously as we've seen CPI and now this morning PPI inflation readings. Deflationary month over month. A lot of this is tied to what we've seen with energy prices. So what does that look like? What does that mean moving forward for that small business ecosystem here in the U.S., especially as we do see energy prices start to creep higher again?
1: Yeah, Morgan, you're exactly right. Main Street is thriving because optimism is back in this country. If you look at where we came from, think about 4 years ago. Last July 2022, inflation was 9.1%. The average gas price in America, with no conflicts going on, was $5.01. So Main Street has come a long way. That's why we have all-time record business formation happening in this country right now, about 513,000 entities being formed each month on average. Couple that with, you know, the leading indicators like the ISM PMI, which for 5 or 6 months in a row has been in expansion territory. That means our manufacturers are hiring, they're buying inventory, they're producing, they're getting orders. This is incredibly powerful. And then you look at the export data, also all-time records. This is the Trump economy, and it's just 1.5 years in. So it tells, I think, all of us that there's a lot more to come, and we're just really getting started.
0: All right. Administrator Kelly Loeffler of the Small Business Administration, it's great to speak with you here. Appreciate
1: it. Thanks so much, Morgan.
0: Kelly, I'll send it back to you in studio.
2: Thanks for bringing that to us. Really appreciate it. Morgan Brennan, Kelly Loeffler. I think the president is going to be there later on as well today. Coming up, Taco Bell removing some items from its menu as a precaution amid the widening parasitic outbreak. We'll tell you what the CDC is saying about it, with Yum Brands on track for its worst week of the year. Plus, PPI posting an unexpected drop in June as gas prices fell. Has inflation peaked? We'll debate that and what it means for your investments coming up on The Exchange.
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2: The CDC is now warning that this year's cyclosporiasis outbreak is already one of the largest on record, and officials are expecting cases to climb through the summer. Our food and consumer wellness reporter, Brandon Gomez, has the latest. Everyone's worried about this and whether their salads are safe, Brandon.
10: What they should eat, what they shouldn't eat. I was at dinner last night. The table next to us got a salad.

0: I proceed with caution, right? But the CDC is warning us that there is a roughly 6-week reporting lag between illness onset and case reporting. But as of right now, there are 1,645 confirmed cases across 34 states with 141 hospitalizations and no reported deaths so far. That's sixfold the number of cases this time last year. More than 5,100 additional reports are being analyzed, including 440 where people ate or drank food or water outside the United States. Now, the outbreak centered around Michigan, Ohio, West Virginia, in Kentucky, where investigators have found a common link between cases, but have still not identified a food source. However, Michigan state health officials saying, though, that lettuce has repeatedly come up in patient interviews, but stress they have not confirmed any product as a source. The CDC saying the same thing as well. Many companies awaiting guidance from the CDC. Some not waiting, though. Taco Bell confirming yesterday it is cooperating with the investigation and has voluntarily removed ingredients, including lettuce and cilantro, at select restaurants. The company saying public health officials have not linked Taco Bell any supplier or ingredient to the outbreak. Now, the CDC says cyclosporiasis cases typically peak between May and August. And because this outbreak is already much more robust, Americans can expect the number to keep on rising as reports continue to come through.
1: All right, Brandon, thanks. Yeah. Brandon Gomez, let's talk more about what investigators are up against and what it means for the public with infectious disease expert Dr. William Schaffner. He's professor of preventative medicine at Vanderbilt University Medical Center. Dr. Schaffner, it's great to have you here on CNBC this afternoon. Welcome. So what should we do? I hear extra cleaning might not do much. Eat cooked fruit and vegetables. Is this all overblown? Is this all because of what's been going on with the MAHA movement? Well, what's happening here? It feels like just the latest in a number of these outbreaks, and I can't tell if it's just anecdotal evidence that makes it feel worse than usual or if something has actually changed.
2: Well, Kelly, for sure, this is a very large outbreak, and the illness itself, if you happen to contract it, is very troublesome because it does produce diarrhea, vomiting, feeling poorly, abdominal cramps, a little bit of fever. It can get better by itself, but then it can recur and get better and then recur again. So it's very, very annoying. Fortunately, we can treat it with antibiotics. And I would say very quickly, there's no knowledge that we can transmit it from person to person. So it had to come from somewhere. The disease detectives are looking at that from the CDC and then all the state health departments that are involved. Of course, lettuce has come up as a possible source. We eat a lot of lettuce.
1: Yeah.
2: Is that coincidental or is that causal? We don't know the answer to that yet.
1: But
2: so what we recommend, wash all your produce before you use it. Brush off those melons, wash it, peel it, or cook it.
1: So I think a lot of people, Dr. Schaffner, are wondering why. Why is it taking us longer than usual to find the source of the outbreak? Again, is it something that has to do with what's been going on with the changes at CDC and up and down kind of the health department area? Have they pulled back and that's why this is worse? Why is it taking longer than usual? Why is this worse than usual? Why can't we get an answer?
2: Yeah, well, first of all, let me say that although resources at the CDC and state health departments are strained, there are people all over the country in state health departments and at the CDC working on this very, very hard. It's top of the mind. What makes it so difficult is from the time of exposure, should I eat something that's contaminated, it can take a week and a half, or even 2 weeks before I develop symptoms. Hmm. So now when the investigators ask me what it is I ate last Tuesday, that's rather fuzzy. And so it's hard for them to get a clear picture of what so many of these people ate that wasn't common that could lead them to the source. This has been a very, very challenging investigation.
1: We see some restaurants taking precautions like Taco Bell by removing product mm-hmm. from the shelf. But as we know, I mean, now, fortunately, it's a blessing. There's tons of fresh food options, salad chains and restaurants everywhere. So I don't know what they should do if no one can figure out. I guess they do nothing. I guess the answer is to do nothing for now. But you're saying there's not been a change that's making you study these. Have there been more outbreaks of infectious diseases this year than usual?
2: Oh, I don't think there have been more outbreaks of infectious diseases. We can talk about measles and some of the other vaccine-preventable diseases because people have been withholding themselves and their children from vaccination. But other than that, I think that any time there is a widely distributed infectious disease such as this, it gets into the headlines. And we want to get information out so that people can do the best to prevent the illness from infecting them.
1: Well, I will. I guess we should document. Okay, on Monday, here's the 27 things that I ate on Tuesday. And 2 weeks from now, if we get, hopefully it doesn't happen. I know everyone's concerned. Dr. Schaffner, thanks so much for your time for joining us today from Vanderbilt University. Coming up, BlackRock's Larry Fink telling CNBC what's keeping him bullish for the next 12 months as the firm's earnings beat and push shares toward their best day in over a year. Plus, Warren Buffett sat down with Becky Quick. Why he says Kevin Warsh was a good choice for Fed chair. And as we go to break, check out shares of Pentair having their worst day since 2000. The water treatment company slashing its guidance after weaker than expected pool sales led to disappointing results. It's also dealing with the sudden departure of its CFO. Shares of Pool Corp, Leslie's, also under pressure, down about 5%, 9 for Leslie's. More of today's biggest movers when we come back.
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1: Welcome back to the markets, which are inching higher at a tug of war today over the tech space in particular. But the Nasdaq is now up about 0.3%, and the Russells are eking out the best performance of all the major averages. BlackRock is having its best day in over a year after posting better than expected results. Chairman and CEO Larry Fink telling CNBC, quote, they're continuing to see extraordinary flows with 8 quarters of above trend line growth. And he sees no reason to stop being optimistic.
9: I'm very bullish on the markets over the next 12 months. I think the technological revolution is going to power better margins for more companies. I mean, think about BlackRock. We've raised our margins increased by 260 basis points over the last 12 months. A lot of it is using more and more technology.
1: assets under management for the company were up 22% year over year to $15.34 trillion. The shares are up a little less than 7%. From BlackRock to Buffett, our Becky Quick sitting down with the Oracle of Omaha today, and he had an interesting take on new Fed Chairman Kevin Warsh.
10: I don't know what he'll do, but I would say that that job is so complicated. I think the other day he was quoted as saying, you know, that they have 950 economists when they could use about 10. I admire him for taking on the job. I think he will do the best he can at achieving the job he was assigned to do, which is, you know, 2% inflation and while maintaining maximum employment. And my guess is that just like some of the others that have preceded him, not all of them, but he would read that every morning. You know, I mean, the
11: dual mandate of the Fed.
10: The dual mandate. Yeah. And he doesn't, he knows he can't be perfect at it. And just like I know I couldn't be perfect at taking people's money and earning super returns on it. Mm-hmm. But my guess is that people were right in realizing that I cared about what happened to their money. Mm-hmm. And I would say that Warsh has, he cares about the country.
11: Okay.
10: And I think that's been true of a good many. It doesn't mean their decisions are always great, but because sometimes the decisions are so tough. I mean, imagine Paul Volcker getting, you know, death threats all the time. And others just think they know more than they do.
11: But you think Kevin knows a lot and is a...
10: I think he's a very... I think he was a good choice.
11: Okay.
10: Which probably means the president will be mad. Future presidents will be mad at him because future presidents are looking at the next election, and he's not supposed to be looking at the next election.
1: Buffett also told Becky that he was the driving force between Berkshire's recent big investment in Alphabet, which they disclosed in November. He went on to say that he, quote, made a mistake by not investing in Alphabet sooner. And since he revealed the stake, it's up 33%. Over to Kate Rooney now for the CNBC News update. Kate?
12: Hi there, Kelly. Smoke from Canadian wildfires is spreading across the U.S., prompting air quality alerts in parts of the Great Lakes, New England, and the Mid-Atlantic regions. The main concern is fine particle pollution, which can aggravate asthma, heart disease, and other respiratory conditions. Health officials are urging sensitive groups to limit time outdoors, keep windows closed, and use filtered air when possible. Meanwhile, the Wisconsin Elections Commission found probable cause that Elon Musk violated rules against election bribery during the 2025 state Supreme Court race. The complaints center on Musk promising $1 million checks to voters, including at a Green Bay rally just days before the election day. The case now does go to the Brown County District Attorney, who will decide whether to bring charges. And finally, the U.S. Mint will produce a new $1 coin featuring President Trump's face. Treasury Secretary Scott Bessent says it is part of the country's 250th birthday commemoration. The coin will have a gold-like finish, but it won't be made of the precious metal. Treasury says it will be available, Kelly, this fall. Back over to you.
1: Listen, the wildfire smoke here, I thought this was behind us. It was fine this morning. It was fine last night. And all of a sudden, mid-morning, you can't breathe. It's crazy.
12: It's like a California problem coming to the East Coast.
1: I hope they can get it under. We wait all winter long to come outside. We can't go back indoors.
12: Such a bummer.
1: Kate, thank you very much.
12: Thanks, Kel.
1: Coming up, a second day of cooling inflation data. 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We'll tell you where next.
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1: Welcome back. Producer prices dropped 0.3% last month, more than expected. Comes a day after consumer prices also dropped more than expected in June. And that has sharply reduced the odds of a near-term rate hike. But my next guest says not so fast. He expects inflation will remain stubbornly high for a while. Rich Bernstein is global head of macro at Janus Henderson. Rich, it's good to see you again. So to me, it looks and feels a little bit like we might be peaking here. Pivoting away from both the labor market and inflation missed on the downside last month. So that would seem to give Warsh a little bit more breathing room.
29: I think you're right, Kelly. And, nothing moves in a straight line, and I don't think we should ever expect it to. But I think, there's still very powerful cyclical and secular inflation impulses in the backdrop here. And those haven't gone away, right? I mean, the huge secular impulse is from deglobalization. I think everybody will agree that globalization is not going to expand. Deglobalization is pretty much in favor these days. And remember, deglobalization removes competition. And when you remove competition, you get upward pressure on prices. That's not PhD type stuff. And the cyclical is, where we've argued that we're replaying the second half of the 1960s with a guns and butter type environment where we're getting a big defense spending buildup at the same time we're getting a big tax cut. So you're getting big fiscal stimulus at the same time you're getting a big defense buildup. So there's lots of impulses here, and I don't see those going away anytime soon. So the month-to-month may change, and I get that, and I think that's pretty normal. But I think the backdrop still calls for more inflation rather than less.
1: Does any of that for you give a reason to be out of the stock market? I mean, the S&P 500 is performing in spades. Granted, and it does make me chuckle when people are saying, no, but the small caps are better and internationals. But all right, that's fine. But it's not as if you're in the S&P 500. You're not losing money.
29: No. And I think, look, one of the issues that the new Fed chair is going to have to grapple with is a very healthy nominal economy, right? Nominal meaning real growth plus inflation. It's very, very healthy economy right now. And how are you seeing that? You're seeing that in the breadth and strength of corporate profits, because remember, corporate profits are nominal, right? We talk about real GDP, but companies don't care about real earnings. They care about nominal earnings. And so you're seeing that in the broad and powerful earnings reports that you're seeing these days. So what that argues for, and I think the market has been playing out sort of under the surface, is this kind of broadening of the market, both in terms of the United States and around the world, where I think people are still very myopically focused on a small universe and a small theme and missing that the rest of the market is actually performing pretty well.
1: You say non-U.S. stocks, which is where you're still telling people to look. They offer twice the dividend yield of the S&P 500 and earnings growth is accelerating. And it's, I mean, look, let's rattle these off because this is impressive. The Russell 2000 is up 20% year to date. That's twice what the S&P has returned. As you say, the even more disliked Russell 2000 value index is up 22%. Non-U.S. stocks are up 13%. The Mag 7's up only 3%. Against that backdrop, when you watch, you know, day after day, the SMH, it's up or down 4%, or the SOX, or the software. I mean, what is going through your head as you're watching this churn take place in the tech and AI trade?
29: Right. So, Kelly, I think one of the environments that we're in, and I think most people will agree with this, we're in some kind of speculative environment. Right. When people can't tell the difference between the financial markets and the prediction markets, it's pretty clear something's gone wrong here because the two markets are very, very different and have completely different purposes. And so in light of that, that speculative fervor has gotten people to think only about a small portion of the market. Now, I would say that they're speculating, they're betting, they're not investing, because if you were truly investing, you'd be looking at this broader portfolio of corporate profits around the world, but that's not where people are. So from my perspective, it's a symptom of this very speculative environment that we're actually in.
1: The only thing I would say about that, because obviously, you know, I'm sympathetic to that point of view, but for many of these companies, the earnings have risen even faster than the stock price. You know, as someone the other day was saying, that even for the S&P 500, the multiple has fallen since the beginning of the year. So, yes, if we were trading this way and it was all on speculation about quantum computing, that'd be one thing. But for a lot of these high flyers, it's the earnings that have been high flying.
29: Yeah, a great point, Kelly. And I think, look, you know, when I started on Wall Street back in the Mesozoic era, you know, many long time ago, one of my bosses said to me that you buy cyclical companies at 90 times earnings and you sell them at 9 times earnings, right? And the argument was that when they have no earnings, you're at the beginning of an earnings cycle. And when their PEs are very low, it's because they're at peak earnings. Mm-hmm. And I think people have kind of forgotten that when earnings start outpacing the stock prices and multiples are contracting, that's historically been a signal that you're getting towards the end of the earnings cycle. And the market is pricing in those peak earnings and starting to look further out towards trough earnings or decelerating earnings.
1: Well, I'm going to leave it on that note, which I think will give people an uncomfortable amount to think about. I was asked about NVIDIA, so many different names, Micron. But come back and we'll do that maybe more specifically. Rich, thanks very much for the broad laying that out today. Rich Bernstein with Janice Henderson. Coming up. PayPal shares are soaring on a report that Stripe and the PE firm Advent International have submitted an offer to buy the company for more than $53 billion. Famed Big Short investor and major PayPal shareholder Michael Burry, not a fan of the offer, which has PayPal shares up 16% today. We'll have those details next.
0: We're really at an inflection point in speed to power. Commitment, ingenuity, and execution. And I can't tell you how excited I am about that.
2: I know how to make slick-looking goggles/glasses, but I have no idea how to make slick-looking social media stuff.
3: But GoDaddy Aero uses AI to create social content out of thin air, like this one.
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5: Do you want to know why you should buy this $40 AI stock? It's a pre-IPO backdoor into a private startup that Time Magazine calls the most disruptive company in the world. I'm Mark Chaikin. I created one of Wall Street's most popular indicators, a powerful tool found on every Bloomberg and Reuters terminal on the planet. Today, I'm stepping forward because this indicator just turned bullish on a tiny stock with a little-known advantage. NVIDIA CEO Jensen Huang calls it incredible and predicts the technology behind it is going to cause the world's GDP to become $500 trillion. This could make savvy investors extremely wealthy while landing everybody else in hot water. The Guardian predicts that it could upend the entire U.S. economy, from jobs to markets and mortgages. But if you want to get in on the winning side of this game-changing shift, you must act fast This firm is set to make an announcement that could make a multi-trillion dollar IPO all but inevitable. Visit the page on your screen now, and I'll reveal the name and ticker symbol of a backdoor way to invest in this company ahead of the big IPO. It's less than $40 a share. I believe this will produce the hottest IPO of 2026 and potentially become the biggest company in stock market history by the end of the decade because I've experienced its technology firsthand. I accessed a beta test of their explosive new technological breakthrough. As soon as I laid hands on it, I was blown away. The Wall Street Journal calls it a thinking machine of shocking capability. You really have to see it to believe it. Visit the page on your screen to see a live demonstration of this radical technology. You'll be taken to my new presentation where I lay out the full details on this potentially lucrative phenomenon.
6: Pleasure to announce that Fifth Third Bancorp will be debuting on the NYSE at 53.84.

0: shot matters. The winner of the gold medal and the champion golfer of the year.
1: Start your day with the Open Championship. 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
2: Welcome back. PayPal shares are soaring on a takeover report by Stripe, along with PE firm Advent International. Mackenzie Sigalos has more in today's Tech Check. And Mac, I guess some shareholders are worried that Stripe and the private equity firm get all the upside and they're going to be left with just, what was it, $60 a share, something like that.
3: $60.50. And that is a question going into that shareholder meeting that is apparently, or the board meeting rather, that's apparently coming up on the 20th. Very curious timing there. But what we know now, Kelly, is that sources are telling CNBC that the offer values PayPal at more than $53 billion. As of Tuesday's close, that represented a 28% premium. But that gap is narrowing this morning, with shares surging as much as 20%. Our David Faber reporting that Stripe, Advent, and Jack Dorsey's Block would contribute $17 billion in equity, with roughly $50 billion in committed bank financing backing the bid. The plan here is to take PayPal private, with Stripe and Advent then holding equal stakes rather than folding the company directly into Stripe. Now, PayPal has not responded to that offer and officially has no comment on the report. There's also no certainty that a deal gets done, but sources familiar with the matter tell CNBC that the board could meet as soon as July 20th, as we were talking about, to discuss this bid. Now, an early pioneer in the payment space, PayPal has struggled to revive growth, issued disappointing profit guidance this year, and recently replaced CEO Alex Chriss with former HP chief Enrique Lores in an effort to reset the company's trajectory, with the bet here really being that Stripe and Advent can run this business more effectively, better monetize Venmo's roughly 90 million users, and revive a widely recognized brand whose stock is more than 80% below its former highs.
2: Right. And so I guess that, you know, for PayPal, this is, I don't know, Mac. I mean, there's so much going on in the fintech space right now. And company, they're still the parent of Venmo?
3: Exactly. They're still the parent of Venmo, even though they kind of spun it out a bit and made it its own separate entity. But what's interesting here in terms of the strategic side of this is that we think of Venmo in the context of this consumer-facing business that's really been a bright spot for PayPal, 90 million users there. But Block has done a far better job of monetizing their almost 60 million Cash App users, yes, through a combination of techniques. And so I have to wonder if that's part of it. Braintree is another acquisition that PayPal made. That's their enterprise business. It goes head to head with Stripe. I have to think that there's some sort of strategic advantage there, being able to look under the hood of how that business works.
2: Yeah, good point. All right, we'll see where it goes and if other shareholders speak up and are frustrated or not. Mackenzie, thanks. Mackenzie Sigalos. Coming up, our parent company, Versant, inking a five-year deal with Germany's top domestic soccer league. World Cup fever, baby. Scott Wapner joins us with the details as the race to secure media rights heats up. And as we head to break, we're keeping an eye on NVIDIA's market cap, which is at risk of breaking below the $5 trillion. Everyone else wants to be above it. NVIDIA might actually lose it. It's down 1% today. We'll be right back.
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2: Welcome back. Our parent company, Versant, striking an exclusive media rights deal with Germany's top domestic soccer league as World Cup fever takes over the country. Scott Wapner joins us now with the details. Scott, this is the hottest thing now. Anything that has to do with soccer, Americans have fallen in love.
16: No doubt. And we're witnessing that by record TV ratings, all the excitement, of course, Kelly. The deal with the Bundesliga is an agreement worth $100 million over 5 years. Just the latest example of how Versant sees live sports as a key piece of the company's growth. It adds to the company's growing media rights portfolio that now includes NASCAR, the WNBA, Pac-12, PGA of America, and the DP World Tour. I asked USA Sports President Matt Hong why this deal, which includes 300 live games, makes sense for the company.
17: It's more live sports, which is good for our company. And then strategically, we're spreading out the Bundesliga matches across both USA Network and our newly relaunched Fandango AVOD service. 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
16: All right, that was Matt Hong. Now, coverage begins August 22nd, which means it can take advantage of the momentum Kelly was talking about from the World Cup, which has produced record television ratings. It's also made stars like England's Harry Kane better known to the U.S. audience. According to the Bundesliga, the number of fans in the U.S. is up 43% over the past 5 years. Mr. Kane playing for Bayern Munich in the Bundesliga, so that can't hurt. Goldman Sachs pointing out today that as media rights for the big four leagues continue to escalate, that's created an opportunity for smaller rights deals like this one. A deal that went for $30 million a year in the prior agreement with ESPN, now settling at $20 million per annum. It is clear,
2: for
16: Kelly,
2: less.
16: That the Bundesliga was interested in eyeballs and exposure, maybe a little bit more than the money. Huh. It is more evidence, as you led into this whole segment, suggesting soccer is not just having a moment. It's a movement, according to those who are so bullish on it.
2: Oh, look, it makes a lot of sense to immediately capitalize on it, try to keep that audience. And you and I both know there's been tons of fans watching all these, the Premier League and the Bundesliga for years. Now that probably only grows. So, and didn't Alex Sherman report, was it Netflix, Scott, that was trying to get the Women's World Cup right? So, yeah, the race is on.
16: Yeah, well, and they also, you know, for the next negotiating rights for media deals for the World Cup, they'll do both, I think, the English and the international language or foreign language or Spanish language all in the same package, which is going to be different. That may very well drive up the cost. Netflix, according to Alex, one of those interested, perhaps Disney as well. And that really speaks to what Goldman was talking about today. NFL rights, they're expensive.
2: Yeah.
16: NBA, expensive. This has created an opportunity for companies like Versant, who want to have a bigger live sports and news exposure. Thought it was interesting. They point out today 62% of programming for our parent company is live news and sports.
2: Mm-hmm.
16: It's where the action is, figuratively and literally.
2: Yeah, no, and it how about Fandango? That is so now we have, you know, what is it? We have, you know, Paramount Plus, we have Netflix, we have Peacock. And now we have Fandango, and it's one of these growing number, as they said, advertising supported. So it's free. It's advertising supported. It's kind of reinventing the wheel here.
16: I was going to say that's the key difference from those services that you mentioned. And when it was announced that Fandango and the ad supported product was where a number of these games would be, people had raised eyebrows like, oh, I didn't realize that this service was going to be that. And of course, it is becoming that. And the free aspect just invites bigger audiences to join and not having to worry about a subscription service, yet another one.
2: That. And to be clear, nobody should be watching it at 3 p.m. To be clear, that would be the wrong, wrong move.
16: I would wholeheartedly agree with that. And I have issues with FIFA putting those games then.
2: I don't we all? Scott, thank you. Really appreciate it. Big day there for Versant. That's it for us. Thanks for watching The Exchange. And I'll join Brian Sullivan for Power Lunch right after this quick break.
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0: The semis are sliding, financials though at all-time highs. Welcome to Power Lunch. A lot of news driving major action under the surface of the market today. The so-called alts are soaring. Inflation came in relatively tame this morning. Yields down across the board. Is the market, Kelly, getting ready to put inflation in the rear view? We'll ask Craig Johnson and Peter Buchvar and get Peter's take on why he's so worried about parts of the bond market. Also, the U.S. launching more strikes at Iran this morning. Are we heading back to $100 a barrel? We don't know, but Kevin Book does, and he's here.
1: And don't forget about mega cap tech, because Microsoft, Alphabet, Meta, Amazon, and Apple all having a pretty nice session today. Goldman's Brooke Dane will be with us later with some of his picks to keep playing this AI bull market, especially as the chips are weak again today. And a name we don't talk much about, but it's been a red hot stock this year, BlackBerry, up 180% year to date. That CEO will join us in studio later this hour.
0: All right, so obviously got a big show ahead. I mean, you could tell. But we begin with an eye-opening trend that may be a little bit under your radar. Listen to this. According to our crack data team here at CNBC, second quarter earnings expectations have been moving higher. You know that. And they've been driven largely by surging forecasts for semiconductors and also energy. Look at the energy sector numbers. Earnings growth up 117%. Again, Kelly, not a math whiz, but I think 117% is more than a double. And here's something else that dare we call random but interesting. Exxon and Chevron each expected to have more impact on S&P 500 earnings growth than Apple, Microsoft, or Alphabet. Obviously, that's growth, not the total number, but it's a great place to launch off. Joining us now to kick off a big conversation, a nice meaty start to the show, Piper Sandler, Chief Market Technician Craig Johnson, and One Point BFG Wealth Partner CIO Peter Buchvar. Peter and Craig, I know we got the Beige Book with Steve coming out in a few minutes as well. Craig, first to you. You're a technical guy, but you look at the fundamentals, they wrap into the charts. What are your expectations and your team at Piper's for earnings growth?
2: Well, the earnings growth are expected to be fantastic, whether it's at the large cap level or even at the small mid cap level. Earnings numbers look fantastic when I talk to our fundamental people, Brian. And then when I come back and I look at the charts, like you said here with energy, there's a lot of opportunity with these energy stocks out here. And I think a lot of people are dismissing those companies at this point in time, thinking that the war was over. But it has been the best performing sector year to date. And I think people think the trade's over. I would disagree with that. I think you want to buy.
0: The trade is still on.
2: Oh, you want to buy energy stocks. We're still overweight those from a technical perspective, Brian. Even,
1: I mean, look at we were just talking to Megan Casella last hour, who said people are saying, is the war back on? I mean, the way that we've been going back and forth with Iran, and the price of oil is selling off today.
2: Yeah.
1: So I'm just interested in the fact that you're still so bullish on the energy space when it's reacting, the oil price is reacting like this.
2: So on our macro team, Jan on our macro team has basically said this war is not going over anytime soon. And you look at what's been happening, and he's been exactly right. And you look at the oil price, and we could see oil trade $80, $90 a barrel. And you look at a lot of these stocks, Kelly, all they've done is correct right back to uptrends, moving averages, those kind of things. And you look at the refiners as an example, Brian.
0: You've looked at those. Every day, all-time highs.
2: They look like a semiconductor stock.
0: Marathon, Valero.
1: Yeah. I like what you just said, that the refiners, not that that matters maybe for the whole market, but that they're acting with the kind of momentum that,
2: correct.
1: Is that sustainable, though?
2: A lot of those look sustainable from my perspective, looking at the charts. And it's like you can either buy the semiconductor stocks or you can buy these energy stocks because they look like they got more upside to go.
0: You know, Peter, but here's the thing. And, you know, I talk about energy every day. My Power Insider will be out tonight or maybe tomorrow morning. We're getting it edited right now. But
3: I read it every week.
0: Thank you very much. I appreciate that. You've doubled the audience. I'm kidding. Energy hasn't mattered. Higher prices didn't matter to the market. Oil went to 122 a barrel and nobody seemed to care. How come?
3: I think people did not believe in the sustainability of that move. And now people just think that oil is just back to where it was beforehand, and we're going to stay here. I happen to be very bullish on energy stocks as well and long them because I don't think we settle out here. I think right now we're getting to the point where inventory levels, where prior to the moment we're at now, had the benefit of releasing reserves and Chinese short production in the pace at which they were buying. That incrementally is not there anymore. There's no more strategic reserves really to draw down on to the same extent. And China can't cut in half the level of their crude purchases. And now, in fact, because of the Russian refineries that are going out, China is going to start stepping up and filling that gap. So I think oil prices will settle out in the 80s and 90s. And a lot of the energy stocks are going to make a lot of money in that environment.
0: Okay, fair enough. Maybe oil goes back to 90. Maybe it goes back to 100. American cars get a lot better fuel miles than they used to. Oil goes into a lot of other things rather than gasoline. I know that. But the inflation data was pretty good yesterday and today. Would $90 or $100 oil change the way the Federal Reserve thinks about inflation and interest rates?
3: I think if it stays there, the interesting dynamic with inflation, and I've argued this, is that people like to look at CPI, and that settles their inflation opinion. PPI is a really big deal. PPI is running 200 basis points above CPI. Somebody eats it. Just because that gets stuck at the business level doesn't mean that it somehow disappears. So when I hear people tell me what they think the Fed is going to do just based on CPI, there is inflation inherently in the system. We saw that with PPI. That's now up 5.5% year over year relative to the 3.5% at consumer price inflation. And that's still an inflationary environment. 3 to 4% consumer price inflation is the new 1 to 2. And then the price of energy and other commodities will determine where PPI goes.
1: All right. Well, speaking of all of this, we have some breaking news from the Fed, the central bank out with its latest beige book. It's just the read on economic conditions across the Fed's 12 districts, how are companies dealing with what Peter described. Steve Leisman has those headlines. Hi, Steve.
4: Hey, Kelly. Yeah, Fed economic activity increased at a slight to moderate pace in 11 of the 12 Federal Reserve districts. One saw no change. Consumer spending edged up. That's good news there. Higher gas prices, however, did dampen sales of other categories. So some of the consumer spending increase was from higher gas prices. Several districts noted a decline in spending on discretionary items, or in other cases, consumers trading down to lower priced items. Tourism was up, with some districts reporting a boost from the World Cup. Spending on auto repairs was up as consumers were said to be holding on to their vehicles. There was growth in the oil and gas industry, note Brian Sullivan, and manufacturing grew modestly overall. Supply chain issues were said to be much more common throughout all the reserve districts. Several districts noted growth in data center building. So it's interesting that it's so widespread across the country that it's being reported from multiple districts. Demand for social services was up and remains high, and that included demand for housing, food, and health care assistance. Employment rose on balance. Five districts saw modest change. Seven saw little change. And now we're into the stuff that the Fed really cares about. Wage growth was modest to moderate. Price increases were moderate overall. That's a good sign. Higher costs were noted for energy and raw materials, and higher costs were linked to tariffs and the Middle East conflict. I will leave it there, folks.
0: Well, not quite yet, my good man, because I heard Steve Leisman on Squawk Box, I think it was yesterday or 2 days ago, getting old, time just moves around now, Steve, talking about how I think you had expressed some surprise that higher gasoline prices maybe weren't hitting or slamming or hurting the macro American consumer. I'm sure they're painful to many families, but on a macro level, they weren't hurting like they had been in the past. Do we know why? Do we have any insight into why not?
4: Oh, first of all, Brian, it's heartening not only that you're listening, but you actually remembered. And so that's good. At least one person is being affected by my reporting. And you're absolutely right. That comes from the CNBC National Retail Federation Retail Monitor. And it has been surprising. We have registered very strong gains in gasoline prices, gasoline station sales, but not seen much effect overall in spending. It is true that it's being reported here. The actual language was that higher gas prices were dampening sales in other categories. That's reported anecdotally. What we're seeing in the data, which we get real credit card spending data from Affinity Solutions, they're saying that we're having good spending in other categories. Not great. It's not off the charts. Some of it could be inflation in there, but we're not seeing a broader effect. And Brian, tell me where to send the six-pack of beer to you.
0: Red wine would probably do a little bit better, but I'll take whatever you got, my friend. But when Steve talks,
4: whatever
0: I listen.
4: You need.
0: When Steve talks, I listen. Steve Leisman, thank you. All right. Meantime, thanks. Peter, I want you to address this. Bond investor Jeff Gundlach was out on X, Twitter, and he wrote this. The generic 30-year U.S. Treasury yield, I'm not sure what he means by generic, but the 30-year Treasury yield's at 5.10%, currently only about 10 basis points, 0.1%. Below the 20 year high and keeps bumping up against this resistance. It seems unlikely to hold. Even Lacey Hunt has turned bearish to his credit. Jeff, warning about higher bond yields. Your take.
3: The most interesting thing when it comes to long-term interest rates is the rise in real rates. The day before the weekend when the war started, the U.S. 10-year yield was 3.94%. Today, it is about 60 basis points higher. The 10-year inflation break-even in the TIPS market is unchanged from where it was at the end of February. This has been one big move higher in real rates, not because of inflation. Is it because the economy is accelerating? No, we're still around 2%. Is it because the labor market's accelerating? No, it's a decent but not great labor market. I think debts and deficits matter because you're seeing this rise in interest rates all around the world. The 10-year JGB yield hit a 30-year high the other day. The French 10-year OAT is within a basis point of a 15-plus year high. To me, it finally matters. For the first time in our lives, debts and deficits matter. And I think this move in the long end, in the face of very muted inflation expectations, is very noteworthy.
5: We learned about that on the show. What was it, yesterday or the day before? We got the Treasury's monthly statement. The deficit this fiscal year is now running higher than it was last fiscal year at this point.
3: Exactly. And on a budget deficit relative to GDP perspective, you're still stuck at around 6%.
5: Mm-hmm.
0: But none of that, Craig Johnson, has mattered to the stock market at all.
5: It might help the stock market.
0: Maybe it,
5: I mean, fiscal spending is ultimately a source of stimulus.
2: Absolutely. I mean, if we continue to see this liquidity in the market, we're going to continue to see that the market continue to work. It isn't until the Fed takes away the punch bowl where the equity market usually has an issue. But Brian, also in terms of 10-year bond yields and this, we've reversed a 40-year downtrend in the last couple of years for rates. And again, the rate is now probably working its way higher. In the short term, we're consolidating, but any sort of move above 5% on the 10-year is going to probably be a negative headwind for equity markets for sure.
5: Yeah, a lot of people think that's lower. Maybe it's 4.75. I don't know. I mean, we're clearly getting used to higher and higher numbers.
0: Well, we're not. By the way, it's amazing the magic of TV. We're not done with this conversation just yet because listen to this. Treasury yields lower across the curve following another better-than-expected inflation report. Rick Santelli, been listening. Maybe he's got a comment on what we just talked about. Definitely has the numbers on the bond report. Rick, what are you thinking?
6: Well, first of all, the 30-year bond is really cool. It reminds me of a 56 T-Bird in a museum, okay? Because it's not the benchmark anymore. And they got rid of it in 01. They brought it back in 06. It's something to pay attention to. But the knob spread, the difference between 30s and 10s, has been widening. And I understand the real rates, but I've said all along that I don't trust the TIPS market. I don't think break-evens are something I'm going to lose sleep over. And I'm not disappointed that the market isn't smarter, paying attention to the fundamentals. See, the reason I like charts and technical analysis is because there's a million fundamentals, and everybody has 10 opinions on each one of those. In the end, debt and deficits are the tectonic plates under the market that nobody seems to care about. They didn't care about them when it was 394 back on February 27th, closed for 10-year, and it's a situation that hasn't changed. As far as Jeff Gundlach's comments, well, on the 19th of May, we had a high yield close for the cycle on pretty much everything mid to long treasuries. The yield in the 10s was 4.67. The yield in the 30s that Jeff Gundlach is referencing, that yield was 5.18. It goes back to, on a closing basis, to 2007. I see all that. But it's still not an argument, in my opinion, to not think of the possibility that we can continue to see long maturities in the U.S. ignore the tectonic plates and try to make another pass at where we were before the war started. Now, to me, the major issue that could make that or not make that happen may be the longevity of what's going on in the Middle East.
0: Good stuff. Rick Santelli, thank you very much. So, Craig Johnson, back to you. When does, if at all, maybe it doesn't, when does the 10-year yield matter to the stock market and our viewers out there that have money in the market and they're wondering, is this going to hurt them? It hasn't yet.
2: It hasn't hurt them yet, but I think when you've If you start moving above 5% on the 10-year, breaking out to a new high, again, I love it, Rick, that loves charts. That's fantastic. We can be best friends. But north of 5% would be a number that I think the market's really going to pay attention to.
5: And, Peter, wouldn't you say also it's not just the level that we're at. It's often the speed of the move. You know, when you start going a few weeks where we keep hitting new, the pace of it picks up. I notice when markets really tend to get concerned about it. Like, what? Look at what happened in the UK, right? Moments like that.
3: Right, the trajectory. And I think if the 10-year holds above 4.5%, you have the risk of the run, technically, to 4.75 to maybe 5, which was the peak for maybe a day in 2023, which I still think we retest. I think that the stock market is much more comfortable when the 10-year yield is below 4.5%. But I just keep harping on the point that we're at these levels in the face of declining inflation expectations.
0: But here quickly, here's the problem. Here's the risk. This stock market is built out by earnings expectations, largely built out by the $1 trillion in capital spending going to data centers, right? All that capital spending, a lot of it is debt fueled. At some point, do debt levels get high enough? I understand Google's going to trade at a lot lower than 5% because they've got a AAA balance sheet. I get it. But their borrowing costs are going to go up. Is there a point at which it goes up enough that they turn off the borrowing taps, which turns off the AI taps, which turns off the earnings taps, which I'm out of taps.
3: At some point, yes, the CapEx is going to slow. Oracle won't be in business if they continue to spend 100% of the revenue on CapEx. Or Meta spending 50%+ of the revenue on CapEx. Those are unsustainable numbers. So the data center spend will end at some point, or at least slow from a rate of change perspective. But

0: they report earnings.
1: Maybe they would have to play taps. Oh.
2: Brian,
1: see what I did there, Craig.
2: Yeah,
1: that's why I get paid the medium bucks, big boy.
2: Yeah, absolutely. But I would just add to this conversation, you look at the price action in today's market, and you're starting to see Apple, you're starting to see Microsoft. A lot of those companies are starting to move up a bit because of that concern about the CapEx that Peter talks about here eventually slowing. That could be more of a defensive play in the market than anything else.
3: Yeah, going to the Mag 7 if they do.
2: Correct.
3: Gentlemen, thanks. Really appreciate it. Peter Buchvar and Craig Johnson. And despite all that, we're just getting started here. Once a smartphone star, now making a software comeback, BlackBerry is up 180% this year after reinventing itself. The CEO joins us exclusively a little later on. But after the break, those familiar Mag 7 names are leading the markets today. With their earnings on deck, what's going to be the message? Goldman Sachs Asset Management's co-head of public tech investing weighs in on this debate, discussion we were just having. That's next.
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3: Big tech is leading the markets today with Apple, Microsoft, Amazon, and Alphabet. Oh, look at these gains of 3 or 4%. The Mag 7 ETFs up 2.25%. Earnings season is getting set to kick into high gear, though. A question is whether these stocks are responding this way because they might, cut CapEx? Or are they responding this way because they might? Anyway, little room for disappointing guidance or signs of any cracks in their spending plans. Just look at IBM losing a quarter of its value yesterday after its preliminary results missed estimates. So how should investors position? Let's ask Brooke Dane. He's the co-head of public tech investing at Goldman Sachs Asset Management. It's great to see you, Brooke.
0: Great to be back on, guys.
3: It's hard to talk about the tech trade broadly. I don't have to tell you. I mean, how would you explain the pivot going on in the market this year. It's like this tug of war between the spenders and the receivers of capital.
0: Yeah. So I think the first thing that

0: we always start with is remember the journey we're on here. We're at the early stages of a build-out of a transformational technology. It's going to take multiple years, but investors need to be exposed to that trade. Right now, we're in an amazingly compute-constrained environment where basically any new compute you can turn on gets used. Now, the market, you know, bobs and weaves around that central tendency, but investors really need to be focused on, okay, if the long-term trend line looks like this, what's the right exposure?
1: So if the long-term trend line is up and to the right,
0: yep,
1: can you own the Mag 7? Can you own the Lumentums, the chip? Yep. Do you own all of it, or what does that imply?
0: So what you have to do is you have to understand what you think these companies are worth, where you think they're going to positively surprise, and then lean into those pockets and take advantage of when the market is selling off the infrastructure and bidding up the hyperscalers and go the other side of that trade, or vice versa, depending on
1: that. Is that what you're doing today, for instance?
0: Yeah.
1: You go to the place, like we're down 4 or 5% again in the semis.
0: Yeah, so my co-head, Sung Cho, is an amazingly talented investor. He had us pivot down our semi exposure in the middle of June as these stocks were all ripping. They were sort of trading underneath 2% free cash flow yields, which is, you know, a really pretty expensive valuation for semiconductor stocks. Right now, they've retraced about 50% of that move because cash flow estimates have moved up, the stocks have pulled down.
1: Wow.
0: So we're leaning back in. And so we're building the exposure that we took off 6 weeks ago, putting it right back on today. And that's what we're encouraging clients to think about. Now, we do think, as you look forward over the next 2 years, that, you know, the whole compute ecosystem will continue to benefit. CapEx numbers are going to move higher. And, you know,
1: that's your guess, because we're going to hear from five of the Mag 7 yep. later this month. And you think those estimates are going higher?
0: Those estimates are going to move higher, yes, both across this quarter and as we move into next year.
2: Did you hear our previous conversation, Brooke, about debt
0: yep.
2: 10 years? Listen, I know you're a tech guy, but I'm sure you look at debt levels, right?
0: Of course.
2: Yeah. Is there a level on the 10-year that will sort of have to
0: yeah.
2: kill the tech dream?
0: Yeah. So moves in the 10-year are going to have more of an effect on the valuation side of the equation than the actual capital spending side. Because as you guys mentioned just a couple moments ago, these big companies have balance sheets that are like very strong and you know have the
2: people
0: ability.
2: Are worried about Oracle. Oracle is referenced.
0: So Oracle's a different
2: animal
0: from the big Google, Meta, Microsoft, Amazon spenders. The other thing I would just say is that we're about to see some of the return on capital of the inferencing workload. Like we're at this shift right now between training workloads, which has been the preponderance of spending for the last 3 years, to inferencing workloads. We're going to see these big companies start to produce profits and cash flows.
2: We've been
0: on
2: practicing
0: that
2: it's time for the game, effectively, right?
0: Yes.
2: So, but you just quickly go back
0: yep.
2: that up, not to be pedantic.
0: Oh,
2: you talked about valuations.
0: Yep.
2: You referenced semiconductors and
0: yep.
2: Sung Cho, who's been on the show as well,
0: yeah, he's great.
2: Talking about sort of re-rating that valuation. Is that because of higher bond yields? Did you have to bring down semiconductors from 2.5 free cash flow down because of bond yields, or is it unrelated?
0: So no, the risk-free rate obviously has a big impact on valuations, but it's not every day, every basis point. It's in sort of bands that we think about. So yes, if you know the 10-year was to move above 5, it would lower our terminal values on all of the companies that we invest in, and it would impact higher growth rate companies at a larger rate. But really, the preponderance of our focus is around this fundamental question of what does the new architectures look like? Who's benefiting from that? Who's generating new profit pools? Where are we seeing value accrue? And that's where we think, as fundamental investors, we can drive real value for our clients over time.
1: So I guess for you then, it sounds like you're also being a little bit tactical on things like the semi trade. You're not just saying, own it, put it away for 5 years, and don't worry about it.
0: Right.
1: You're trying to find areas which kind of trim or add to outperform the
0: yeah.
1: markets. For someone who doesn't want to have to worry about that, is the message then to just, like for me, I look at all this and I go, I don't know, maybe you feel better moving into the financials. Maybe you feel, because they're ultimately going to benefit from like increasing returns on equity from deploying AI. Like maybe you start to move down the chain from just the builders where you have to worry about the first data point coming out where there's too much capacity. Maybe you just move into other stocks that are
0: yeah.
1: just in the long run going to benefit from all of this.
0: So Kelly, what I tell you is, first off, you're making a perfect advertisement why clients hire people like me and Sung and, you know, our competitors out there. Like, active management helps you pivot and get involved in the right spaces at the right time. Ultimately, the companies that are driving big profit pools around the AI build are going to benefit and be massive stocks. You know, we have our opinions of what those names are today.
2: Mm-hmm.
0: Those will change over time.
2: We'll
0: move our portfolios over time as we see the opportunity set shift.
2: Brooke, we can't let you go without hitting a few of these names.
0: Yeah.
2: Some of your top picks, Marvell,
0: yep.
2: Micron, Arm, KLA.
0: Yep.
2: I'm old enough to remember when it was KLA Tencor, by the
0: yeah,
2: way.
0: Me too.
2: Those don't surprise me. The one on your list that does surprise me a little bit,
0: yeah.
2: that sort of, remember the Sesame Street, one of these things is not like the other? Snowflake.
0: Yes.
2: Mm-hmm. Why?
0: Okay, so as enterprise deploy AI, one of the big things they need to do is they need to have their data in the proper formats and accessible to these models to learn and to ground and to make them perform well. You're seeing this massive explosion in data, moving it into formats where the models can learn and train from them. Snowflake is one of the two biggest companies that is involved in this effort. They're seeing massive uptake in their AI workloads, and we just think that there's a tremendous amount of room for that business to accelerate as we get down this AI trade.
2: Awesome stuff. Marvell, Micron, Arm Holdings, KLA, Google, Meta, and Snowflake. Brooke Dane, Goldman Sachs, thank you.
0: Thanks, guys.
1: Appreciate it.
2: All right, coming up, from smartphone icon to software success, we're talking about BlackBerry. That stock is on fire, up 180% this year. But what is BlackBerry today? Why are people buying the stock? The CEO will join us next.
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2: All right, remember those? Look at that. If you're on the radio, you have no idea what we're talking about. It's a BlackBerry. Right? The physical device. You remember those. They were awesome. The battery lasted like a week. You could drop them. They were impossible to break.
1: I'd love the little keypad.
2: Physical keyboard. A lot of people out there pining. I know. The company that used to make those devices, still around. And by the way, the stock has been on fire. BlackBerry stock up over 170% this year. The question is, what is BlackBerry today? And why has the stock been so strong? We don't know. But your next guest does. Because he's the CEO of BlackBerry. His name, John Giamatteo, and he is here on set with us. John, it's great to have you on.
12: Thanks for having me.
2: And I don't want to go down memory lane. You guys have been doing software and great stuff for a long time. But everybody knows, it's like Cheers, the show, right? Everybody knows your name. But what is BlackBerry today.
12: Yeah, thanks for the opportunity, because that's we get it all the time. Everybody, iconic brand, iconic device. But the new BlackBerry is all about embedded software. It's all about end-to-end encryption on our secure communications business. And we've really pivoted to two businesses. One is our QNX division, which powers everything from cars to medical instruments to robots.
1: Isn't
12: to
1: in, like, every
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1: car?
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1: Wow.
12: And growing tremendously. As more software goes into the car, you're going to see more instances of
2: doing
12: QNX
2: what?
12: In the
2: what
12: car.
2: Does it do in my car? Why are you in my car, John?
12: Think of it as the operating system of the car. 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
1: Even
12: all
1: Teslas?
12: The safety functions.
1: EVs?
12: We're in every one of the car manufacturers is some form of degree of customer, with the exception of Tesla, because they do everything.
1: Yeah, it seems like they do it
12: fully
1: all.
12: Fully integrated themselves.
1: Yeah, but everything else, that's you, for the systems to talk to each other.
12: Absolutely.
2: BlackBerry almost spun off QNX. About 3 years ago, you saw the demand for it. You changed that course. What did you see that others, I know you're not slamming your predecessors, but what others may have missed?
12: Nah, we saw more software going into the car than ever before. And good example of that is when you see a company like NVIDIA, their next generation chipset for the car, they've standardized that on QNX.
1: Hmm.
12: 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So when you see these silicon players all standardizing their entire architecture on the QNX platform, that's, an indication that we're in the right place at the right time.
1: How do you, what's the moat? How do you protect that business? Because I'd have to imagine you have to make, you got to make some money off of it, obviously. But if you make too much off of it, don't one of these competitors come in and say, hey, we'd be happy to provide that too?
12: You're exactly right. You're finding that sweet spot. 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
1: Because even with almost tripling this year, if I'm doing the math right, you're a $10 stock. Can you get me to 100 if I'm an investor? At a time when people are looking around and saying, that's great, but how do you generate the kind of wealth generation that we've seen from, for instance, the FANG stocks who became the Mag 7 and all the rest of it? I mean, is there a vision for that, or are you just trying to do this really well?
12: I think the next frontier for growth for us, which is, I think, one of the reasons why we're starting to get so much more traction, is not only the automobiles, which we've got a really strong position in, but now physical AI, robots, medical instruments, AMRs.
2: What's an AMR?
12: Production lines. AMR is an automated mobile robot. So these are, think about a factory that's doing pick, pack, and ship. They've got robots doing increasingly more of it. Our operating system powers those robots.
1: Hmm.
12: So this next kind of horizon of physical AI devices is we think,
2: 20 years ago, I went up to Waterloo, Ontario, Canada. And they made me drink something called a Caesar, which is like a beer with clam juice in it. It was disgusting. Sorry, I love Canada, but no. But one thing we talked about 20 years ago was the amount of patents that the company then known as Research in Motion had. Because it kind of goes to your point about that moat, Kelly.
12: Mm-hmm.
2: How strong is your intellectual property? That's the wall.
12: Great question, Brian. Great question. We're a 42-year-old company. We have amassed an amount of intellectual property that, unlike many, many high-tech companies in the world, that is one of our secret kind of differentiators, not only protecting and helping us manage the business that we operate, but also we monetize that. We actually license a lot of that technology to a lot of, that's a good source of revenue and profit for the company today.
1: That's fascinating. And John, I appreciate you joining us to talk about it.
12: Thank you so much.
1: BlackBerry yesterday.
13: Hi there, Kelly. Jay Clayton, President Trump's pick for Director of National Intelligence, was grilled by Democratic senators at a contentious confirmation hearing today. Clayton, who currently serves as the U.S. attorney for the Southern District of New York, refused to say Joe Biden won the 2020 election and defended subpoenaing New York Times journalist. The Intelligence Committee is expected to vote on Clayton's nomination next week. Speaking of former President Joe Biden, he did announce his memoir will come out November 17th, exactly 2 weeks after the midterm elections. Biden said in a video that the book is called Promise Me America, and it's about his faith in the country and its people. He also said it would discuss why he chose to seek re-election before stepping aside. And finally, Norway's World Cup run appears to have boosted interest in the country's language. Duolingo said the number of daily learners studying Norwegian on the platform surged nearly 19%, guys, globally. Since the start of the event, Norway reached the men's quarterfinals for the first time ever and then was knocked out by England, who is set to face Argentina in the semifinals today, guys. Brian, back over to you.
2: I'm going to tell you something, Kate Rooney. I'm pretty good with languages. I talk for a living. I know I tried Norwegian, Danish, it's so Swedish. Tough. It's a whole thing. I can't do it. Can't do it.
13: I just looked up how to say back to you guys in Norwegian, and I chickened out.
2: No. Do it. Now you can't. You have to.
13: Hold on. It's ding. Bear with me. It is. Here you go, Google. Tilbak til deg. Brian,
1: that sounds...
2: It's all Norwegian to you.
13: Back to you.
1: Till doc, dear Reg.
2: Till death do us.
13: Yeah.
2: Coming up, straight talk, tensions escalating again as the world's most critical oil choke point heats back up. We're going to talk more about Strait of Hormuz coming up with not only Ambassador Mike Waltz, U.N. representative, U.S. representative to the U.N., but also Kevin Book of Clearview Energy Partners. Big energy focus. We're going to say... Right after this, but not in Norwegian.
1: Till duck, till
2: duck, duos potter.

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9: All right, let's talk about oil and energy. The price of crude oil up a little bit today to $79.68, but obviously it's come well off its lows. Tensions around Iran, or the country that we still call Iran, but it's unclear who's running the nation. Strait of Hormuz and more, all in the headlines. Joining us now is Kevin Book, Clearview Energy Partners. Kevin doesn't do a lot of TV, so Kevin, really appreciate you coming on. It's a critical time because if you know what's going on, let us know. Because I'm not sure a lot of people know, other than every couple days now, an oil tanker or a cargo ship is hit by some kind of projectile or drone. It's not even clear to my sources if we know who is actually running the nation of Iran. What do you know?
10: Well, Brian, it's great to see you. I think we'll start with the idea that maybe we're in Act Two of the war. We have a new declaration to Congress. We've got a new escalate to de-escalate program in place. That's at least what it looks like from here. And that line, if it sounds familiar, it came from our UN ambassador, Mike Waltz, who used it in April, who talked about it as a tactic for where they would go next. Yesterday, the president described a program of ongoing bombing campaigns escalating next week into strikes on civilian targets. And yet we are at $3.89 per gallon at the regular AAA price this morning. Brian, for us to be there with all this going on, a lot of things had to go right. It's not clear that they will continue to do so.
9: Fair point. I just tweeted out, and you responded, by the way, literally in like the commercial break, about the SPR, Strategic Petroleum Reserves. 316 million EIA data showed another draw. 300 million is seen by some as an operational bottom for some of these salt caverns where they store the oil, but you're not going to zero. You won't be able to get the oil out. You have a straw and you literally, like the bottom of a milkshake, right? What do you see as how much more oil we might be able to take out of some of these reserves?
10: Brian, there's two questions. One is how much can we, and the second is how much do we want to? We still have room left in the original 172 million barrels of commitment under the IEA collective action that hasn't been placed. And there's some question whether or not the DOE was going to do it. Now, part of it was the shape of the forward strip. It no longer made sense to be borrowing barrels and paying them back later at a loss. And so you didn't see a lot of uptake in the last offering. But assuming that things continue going the way they're going, we may see those barrels placed. And then the question would be, how much further do we want to go? Other IEA member countries have been cautious just from the outset about drawing down their scarce reserves at all. We might be cautious, too. But about that 300 million barrel number, I might take exception to that. We've written about this a little bit. There are very few clues about this vital national security asset. So you can't expect to know exactly where that number is, at least in writing.
9: I want to be clear, Kevin. I didn't say 300 million was the number. I'm saying that 300 million has been told to me, you've heard the same, as a possible, sure. Because to your point, nobody actually knows.
10: Well, we do have some hints. So in 2016, the DOE put out what they called the long-term strategic review of the SPR, which, by the way, is the last time they put out a document that forthcoming, which is why I referred to it. And it suggested that you would want something like a 10% ullage, a 10% space in between the sort of the water that would lift the oil up to the top of the salt cavern for withdrawal and the top of the cavern itself. And so what that implies in terms of the capacity is about a 70 million barrel floor. Now, not all of those barrels, as you pointed out, Brian, very correctly, would be barrels you might necessarily want. Sometimes tank bottoms aren't exactly what you're going to drive your car on. You're not necessarily going to want to buy them for your refinery.
11: Kevin, why do you think the oil price has been so muted as hostilities between the U.S. and Iran pick up again?
10: Well, I think part of it is, I mean, muted is an interesting way to put a $13 per barrel run in a little over a week. Why isn't it 120 again, I guess? And that goes back to some of those things that went right. We saw that China optioned to be on the demand side of the market balancing game. And as they did, probably for economic self-interest, I think a lot of people are starting to expect that to continue. But will it continue? And for how long and at what price? It's not entirely clear. We saw that ships were being taken out under cover of darkness. That explained a lot of the price weakness we saw before the MOU was signed. But now that ship owners and sea captains are seeing real damage to those ships and fatalities as a result of Iranian ordnance, it's not as clear you're going to see as many takers of that bargain. And so I think we have room to the upside. I was on another show on this network last week. We were talking about risk to the upside. $13 a barrel later, it seems a little brave to say that we see more, but we do see more.
11: And so what would you be watching for signs of real de-escalation, or do we have to escalate first in order to de-escalate?
10: Well, it's not clear that we will go all the way up the ladder that the president laid out in his interview yesterday. On the other hand, there's been talk about going after yet another nuclear site, the Pickax Mountain site south of Natanz. And it's not at all clear what ordnance we'll use or platform to deliver it, or for that matter, how effectively we might stop the development of a nuclear facility there or alleged nuclear facility there. But that's the sort of thing that could produce reprisals against regional production and transportation and take us up the next leg of the risk ladder. The other is, of course, strikes on civilian infrastructure, which the president mentioned. If we get to that, assuming Iran still has the capabilities to strike at its neighbors, we would expect those strikes at those neighbors. And so what's been going on is we had an evacuation. Mm-hmm. The CENTCOM number of more than 400 million barrels of trapped tankers combing out. That's a one-time event unless we get back to status quo ante flows. If we don't get back to those flows, we have something like a 600 to 700 million barrel hole in inventories or foregone production. That doesn't fill it. And we're going into Act Two of the Iran war without the supply buffer that we got from the inventory builds before Act One.
9: Fair. Sounds like the bias might be to higher prices. On a totally different level, long term, how much damage, if any, is Iran doing to the value of the Strait of Hormuz? UAE is going to build a new pipeline. Saudi's running 7 million a day down to the Red Sea. Qatar and Kuwait, they don't have a lot of options. I get it. But others do. And it feels like the Strait of Hormuz as a negotiating weapon, for lack of a better term, the value is being degraded for not this year, but years from now.
10: Yeah, I think that's a reasonable outlook, and it's certainly one that the administration has espoused. On the other hand, it takes a long time to build pipelines in sort of the time frame of day-to-day combat, like we're looking at like right now, and inventories draw fast in a world that's thirsty for more than 100 million barrels of liquids per day. The other thing, though, is that there's a second story going on in parallel. The whole brand of the Middle East is at risk at some level. If you think of this as sort of an enduring risk premium to investment in the region, need to modify your expectations around episodic conflict, then the Western Hemisphere story starts to look a little bit better. And of course, we've seen ongoing Western Hemisphere supply growth for years in the past and with more years to come. I think that that is also another way to get around the strait, if you will.
9: Kevin Book, Clearview Energy Partners, offering us a clear view. Kevin, really appreciate you coming on. Thank you very much.
10: Thanks for having. And great to see BlackBerry again after all these years.
9: There you go.
11: In
9: it's in your car, Kevin. You didn't even know.
10: I didn't.
11: Coming up, Apple at a new record high, up nearly 4% today. What's powering it higher is next.
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11: Apple shares are moving around 4% higher today to a new record high this afternoon. Mackenzie Sigalos has more from San Francisco. Headlines, Max, and big stock moves. What can you tell us?
18: So, Kelly, Apple hitting that new high as investors reassess the company's AI strategy with two fresh developments today. Now, the first is China, where Apple Intelligence has finally cleared a major regulatory hurdle after 2 years of delays. This is not yet approval for the full Siri AI overhaul, but it does make clear that Apple has a path to begin rolling out other AI features in one of its most important markets. Now, the timing, it couldn't be better for Apple. The company coming off two strong quarters in Greater China after two difficult years. And these features could help extend that momentum by giving consumers a reason to upgrade their hardware. Now, to comply with local rules, Apple is turning to Alibaba's Qwen and Baidu's AI models rather than the Gemini-based stack that it uses elsewhere. Alibaba's ADRs jumped as much as 7%. Baidu gained as much as 4% earlier in the session. And then separately, The Information is reporting that Apple's exploring acquisitions to bring AI chip development in-house after its current server chips reportedly are struggling with demanding workloads, hence that whole NVIDIA Google Cloud deal. Guys?
11: Wow. Well, again, Alibaba up 4-5% really. So it's kind of back to that. What do they call it? Back to the future. Feels like Alibaba and Apple surging today. That's very like 2019. Mackenzie, really appreciate it. Thanks, Mackenzie Sagalos. More Power Lunch after that.
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19: We're here.
10: This You're where? There's nothing here.
19: 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We're in the right spot.
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6: Neil Jasani Tax Advisors, a national tax and accounting firm for ultra-high income households and mid-sized businesses.
7: All right, this is new. President Trump slamming New York's governor after New York became the first state to impose a moratorium on building new data centers. In a social media post, the president writing in part, New York State has made a terrible decision. All this income and other benefits will be going to red states and some blue, where data centers are sought as cash cows, lower taxes, and record-setting jobs. New York Governor Kathy Hochul's executive order temporarily, at least for a year, pauses permitting for large new data centers while state regulators develop new standards to address their impact on the electric grid, water use, and energy demand. Of course, we reached out to Governor Hochul's office for comment. It's a big deal, Kelly.
8: An important story. We'll see what happens after the year if they really are open to it. But that's not all in terms of breaking news. Did you want to correct the record about?
7: Yes, I have an urgent and important correction to make. A Caesar is not beer and clam juice. As I said, it is vodka and Clamato, whatever that is. Apparently Canada's national drink. I love Canada. Still don't like the Caesar, no matter how you make it. Thanks for watching.
8: Closing Bell starts right now.
9: All right, guys, thanks so much. Welcome to Closing Bell. I'm Scott Wapner, live from Post 9 here at the New York Stock Exchange. This mega breakout begins with sliding SpaceX. The stock breaking below its IPO price for the very first time since going public. It is currently below that level of $135. We'll have more on that in just a moment with Dan Ives. He's talking tech and his new firm on our show today. In the meantime, the scorecard with 60 to go in regulation looks like this. A cooler PPI sending stock green. They've kind of struggled, though, throughout the day to hold those gains. Mega cap tech is definitely a bright spot. Many of those names are nicely higher today. Apple extending its recent record high, Meta building on a strong month. And elsewhere, another rough day for chip stocks, even with a strong earnings report from ASML. That stock was up, then it was down. We'll follow it as well. Takes us to our talk of the tape. Falling back to earth. That's what SpaceX shares have been doing lately. Today, dropping below, as we said, the IPO price for the very first time. Leslie Picker has more on that. What's going on?
10: Hey, Scott. Yeah, it's been a volatile month since SpaceX's record-breaking IPO. But today, as you point out, is the first time it broke issue. Shares soared 50% right after that IPO, reaching a closing peak of nearly $202 in just the third day of trading. But gravity took hold in the ensuing weeks. Broader AI skepticism impacts SpaceX because it's part of the company's growth story. Additionally, SpaceX launched a $20 billion bond offering shortly after going public, which were quickly sold off. Those bonds were over risk concerns. And then there's the first lockup expiration, which is expected next month and could unleash anywhere from 20 to 40% of shares held by insiders, kind of depending on where the stock is trading at that time. But either way, that flood of supply could pressure shares. Now, SpaceX also didn't get the boost you might expect after just this wave of positive analyst initiations, largely positive and bullish, predicting an average target price of $244. Which implies an 81% upside from today's levels. And then that addition to the NASDAQ 100 last week was also kind of a muted event, with most of the anticipation built into the stock already, Scott.
9: Okay. Leslie, thank you very much for that setup. That's Leslie Picker. Now let's bring in Dan Ives. He's partner at the new firm, Yorkville Ives. It's good to have you back.
11: Great to be here.
9: Get to the new firm in a minute, because that's news in and of itself. But we have to talk to you about this, because remember, before you left your prior job, you had just initiated on SpaceX, and you were one of many bullish analysts on that stock. But why no analyst bump, as Leslie was just talking about?
11: Yeah, I think when you look at SpaceX, and obviously you have some important launches coming up, I think the most important thing is investors, the longer term ones, they're gonna view these as speed bumps, because you got to ultimately look at, this is a story, and we talked about it, it's an AI data story. Space more and more is going to be a huge part of the AI revolution. My view in covering tech for decades, if you look at the Facebook or the IPO, what it did, you look at Amazon, it's very easy to get very short-sighted. You know, this is a 26-mile marathon. I think we're only in mile one or two.
9: Yeah, I hear you. I mean, and a lot of the commentary is around that, but the fact remains, it's hard to value. And at its core, that's one of the issues. Normally, you look at companies and you can look at all the different metrics and come out with the price that you think it should be trading at, right? The valuation relative to its earnings. But this one's different.
11: Sure.
9: It's hard.
11: Look, the companies like this, they're not going to have quote-unquote valuation support. And I think that's part of the problem. When you get into these, you know, it starts to have a cascade effect. But as we've talked about, whether it's SpaceX, whether it's, you know, is Tesla, whether so many of the transformational tech stocks, you have to be able, forest the trees, to look at the next 3-5 years. And when you think about the fourth industrial revolution, where we are, it's hard to say that without SpaceX in the sentence.
9: What do you make of what continues to go on with chips, and then what the mega caps are doing in terms of their trade today and over the past month? I mean, they've certainly woken up.
11: Yeah.
9: But chips remain really, really hard to figure out.
11: I think it goes back to SK, memory. Those are the golden childs of this AI trade. You've seen massive sell-offs since really SK, you know, went public. But then on the other side, look at where NVIDIA and so many of these other chip names are. It comes down to 2Q earnings. I mean, that's really going to be the flashlight in the dark tunnel. We've talked about it. 15-to-1 demand and supply. This AI revolution is still third inning, but the hyperscalers, those are the ones that are funding the AI part, funding the CapEx, those are actually the ones that are mostly in the penalty box. That's why it's so important for Alphabet, for Microsoft, for Amazon, as we go into what's really just, I think, a fork in the road earnings season. But I continue to view it, the demand story, it's still early.
9: I want to talk to you about a number of those names. Let's go Alphabet. Because it's so timely, given what Warren Buffett said, hey, this was my pick. And he thinks they're going to be a winner. What'd you make of that?
11: Look, Buffett has talked about it. It's like valuation. You look at Alphabet, a year ago, New York City cab driver was bearish on. And now, as it plays out in terms of what they're doing on search, what they're doing on cloud, some of the parts, for those like a Buffett or a Berkshire looking for, okay, what are valuation names that you could rationalize in AI? You go back to SpaceX and some of the others, maybe on the other side of the spectrum. This is a perfect example that fits well in. And they are at the epicenter of the build out, and especially when it comes on search.
9: You said don't count Apple out. That stock's been on a run. It's been hitting new highs this week. It's up yet again today. What's this about?
11: Look, and we obviously were in Cupertino, and we went through the sort of up and down, maybe the sell-off post, you know, WWDC. Look, it just speaks to my view that the highway, the consumer AI highway, goes through Cupertino. And now they finally actually have, they actually have a strategy. And I think what they did with OpenAI, that was a shot across the bow. I think that was smart.
12: The lawsuit?
11: The lawsuit. Because I think they needed to have a line in the sand. Turnus is coming in. And I think that sends a signal, not just to OpenAI, but I think across Silicon Valley.
12: How big of a threat do you think OpenAI is to Apple in terms of a hardware-related product? You're hearing now about a possible speaker. But really, as a legit threat, the threat level, the worry level is between 1 and 10 is what?
11: I'd say threat level is a 3.
12: That's
11: But there's two words, Johnny Ivy. And when you look at Ivy in terms of that acquisition they did, that's where maybe the 3 becomes a 5. If he doesn't, if his company doesn't sell to OpenAI, you could argue Apple doesn't even do the lawsuit, but it just speaks to the point. They needed, it's a Game of Thrones bow that we're going to see. They need to put a line in the sand. I think that's smart, especially as Cook continues to hand the baton turners.
12: A number of price target cuts to Microsoft today. Now, granted, the stock is having a decent day, but it's been the certainly, if not the worst, one of the worst of the group. What turns it around?
11: It comes down to earnings. It comes down to monetizing Azure, showing the actual shortages that they've almost now caught 300-400 bips of growth, that they've resolved that. And I think for Nadella, it's a very important moment because right now Microsoft is almost where Alpha was a year ago in terms of just the penalty box. And it comes down to earnings, what they need to put up. And also OpenAI, that went from candlelight dinner to now some competition.
12: Okay, you came on our show, I don't know, it was a week or so ago, felt like 10 days or whatever it was, said you'd resigned from Wedbush, you're starting your own firm. Now we know the firm's called Yorkville Ives. You're going to be covering tech, and you're in the process of building out your research group.
11: Yep.
12: Do me more information on
11: so
12: that.
11: It's a modern merchant bank. As we've talked, this is, for me, 25-plus years on Wall Street. It was finding a partner, and I found that in Yorkville, to really build something special. That I believe there's a huge gap on Wall Street. I think that's what we're going to go after in terms of the innovation. What's this modern merchant bank, you would think about the AI revolution. I'll be covering, tech stocks and what I've done for my whole life. But it's really trying to find where the holes are and seeing around the corner. And I feel like I found the great partners to actually build out this one-stop shop.
12: What's modern about your merchant bank? As you keep saying, modern merchant bank. What is modern about it? What's the differentiator, I suppose?
11: I think it's having aligned capital. I think a lot of investment banks, they'll tell companies what they should do here, having the capital around it, having the ability to ultimately be on a journey with a company from private to ultimately public, here in New York Stock Exchange. That's what we're trying to do. And for me, Scott, like I've talked about, it was such a phenomenal time that I've had at Wedbush. But for me, and those are still partners, but for me, it was about building what I believe is going to be something that's going to disrupt Wall Street with the partners that I've known for many, many years.
12: One-stop shop in some respects, research, banking, trading, capital, investing alongside your clients as well. Is that what we're talking about?
11: That's exactly. And also, it's finding the best people on Wall Street that want to be part of just an unbelievable environment that we're trying to build. And that's why I'm doing this now. I'm just so excited, in terms of what the future holds.
12: All right. I appreciate you being with us.
11: Thank you so much.
12: Congrats on this
11: Thank
12: new
11: you.
12: Venture. We
11: Thank
12: wish you well. That's Dan Ives joining us now. Let's bring in our panel. Solis' Dan Greenhouse, Humalis Investments, Brian Belsky, Invesco's Brian Levitt. It's good to have everybody here. Brian Belsky, I'll begin with you. What about this market that excites you today? Is it the pickup in mega cap stocks, as we were just talking about with Ives? Is it financial earnings and so many of the bank stocks hitting new record highs? What is it?
13: I think it's a little bit of all of that, Scott. But if you think about the tech stocks that are being rewarded, it's Apple. It's Microsoft. It's NVIDIA holding up relative to the rest of the semiconductors. Amazon. And I think in Google, of course, the reason is they have multi-divisional assets. Google's got the big business in YouTube. Apple's got the hardware and the software. Microsoft is in the process of proving, as Dan said, if the monetizes, or they've proven that they've monetized some other assets. So I think that's what we're going to go back to, aside from the one-stop shop that not just Micron's, not just all memory, but at the end of the day, we were so ultra-focused in the market on memory, and that type of the chip side of things. I think now the big cap tech, not just hyperscalers, but the big cap tech's got multi-divisional assets that are able to execute fundamentally, and that they're going to be rewarded.
12: How much of what we're seeing in the overall group today is from getting, even if it's just for Alphabet, the Buffett seal of approval, if you will? It feels like there's something there to that.
13: I think it's part of it. When he sit down and tell you that there's value in Google, I mean, we've been saying that for a long time, and we've owned Google in our value portfolio for a couple of years because of the intrinsic value that we believe Google has. So that says a lot, especially given the fact that the market, from a longer-term perspective, is just thirsting for consistency. There's nobody more consistent than Buffett.
12: Well,
13: in the way
12: that
13: he's
12: telling Becky that he's the one who initiated it. To me, that's the game-changing comment. He can opine on it on any stock that he wants, but the fact that this came from, you know, his brain,
13: right,
12: to me has a little extra oomph to it.
13: It has extra oomph because of what he's done, but it has extra oomph too because of what's got transpired in Berkshire since he kind of stepped away, that he's the one that took front and center on this, and I think that's very, very telling.
12: Yeah. How do you feel about, you know, what you're seeing in the markets today, that aspect, the fact that mega caps are having a pretty good day, even the underperformers in the group? Is this part of it? Is this the Buffett bump in any respects?
14: To some degree, but let's also not pretend that Google isn't a fantastic company that has proven resilient quarter after quarter after quarter. Mm-hmm. Dan alluded to this earlier. Not that long ago, we thought AI was going to eat their lunch, and now they've proven incredibly resilient, and surprisingly so, to the upside. So, yes, it's great to have someone such as Warren Buffett in your corner, but I would also argue that fundamentally the company was doing just fine. As for the broader market, you got a lot of companies doing pretty well here. I know you brought up on halftime Pepsi as the one large outlier, if you will, but the comments from the banks today were all exceptionally good across the board, even the lower mega caps like PNC. I'm thus far, it's been really good. And when you layer on top of that the performance of the tech names, I'm not surprised that the market's up on the day.
12: But like the Buffett thing, to me, it's interesting, the timing adds a little bit of heft to it as well. As I think there's a reasonable debate within the market as to how much juice has been squeezed from the mega caps at this point. And maybe this is some sort of double down on the idea that there's a lot left to come.
15: I was looking at it even just on the momentum trade in general. I mean, it took a pause, actually worse than a pause, at the end of June, around June 22nd or so, and has come down, 15-16%, and seems to be sitting there on its 200-day moving average, seems to be sitting there on support. That's a pretty big move down over a 15 or so day period compared to what we've seen in the past. So I thought even before the Buffett comments that we were likely to see some support here, that this had gotten a little bit too far. The other thing to note today is obviously the inflation story, the producer price index coming back down or not rising as much as some had suspected. And you start to hear from the FOMC members perhaps a little bit less of a hawkish tone. So I wouldn't discount that as well. I've been of the mind that the Fed was not going to raise interest rates this year, and I continue to believe
12: that. But let's remember where we were as this week commenced. You had the very hawkish Waller comments, which set the stage for the CPI, which set the stage for how Fed Chair Warsh was going to talk on the Hill, perhaps, and things cooled in succession after Waller kind of set the hawkish tone, right? Because I think there was a moment in the market, remember when those remarks moved, yields ticked up, stocks ticked down, because for somebody as influential as Waller to make the comments he did, given the timing that he did, which set the stage for the CPI like it did, I thought that was monumental in many respects that both of these inflation reports over the last 2 days came in cooler.
13: Very much so. And there's a new sheriff in town at the Fed, and he's showing you exactly how he's going to communicate and how he's going to provide guidance or no guidance. And I think this is a very good tell with respect to backing up what Brian says. We're aligned. It's very unlikely that they're going to raise rates. But I think the way that he has laid this out is exactly the way that we kind of thought it would be.
12: Yeah. The best, most intriguing part of the market to you is what? right now, do you think, as a group? Some say financials. I mean, they just one by one knocked the cover off the ball, right? There's really nothing to hate on.
14: Sure.
12: Given the results, a lot of the stocks over the last month had already moved into the prints. Goldman seemed to be the real standout in the earnings report, but I don't see people pounding the table on that group other than the guy in the middle over here.
14: Well, he's been talking about the financials forever. To his credit, I would say, listen, I've mentioned 100 times that we've been involved in the energy space for several years now. You look at a chart of like the refiners are just going straight up.
12: But see, you just moved off the financials just like that. Is it not that compelling?
16: That's what makes me bullish.
12: Not that compelling.
14: Well, hold on. To be clear, we don't do a ton in the financials. That said, the banks, for several quarters now, we've all discussed at various points on your several shows, as we discussed earlier, the banks were incredibly attractive for any number of reasons. Capital return, obviously in the case of Goldman and Morgan, the increase in trading activity, IPO activity.
12: I know, but look, 3% year to date. I mean,
14: well, hold on. Now, you also have to remember that you got to look at the banks and not the XLF, because the XLF now encompasses some other things. Visa and MasterCard are in there. Berkshire is a high. If you pull up like the BKX or something, or the KRE.

0: Okay, that's fair.
1: Yeah. So I think there's still a lot to like there. Obviously, from a regulatory standpoint, and you listen to the comments from you pick which bank reported today. The macro commentary about loan growth, consumer strength, commercial real estate.
0: I mean, that started yesterday. It was Diamond, Moynihan, yeah. Scharf.
1: And continued to this morning, Citi, Wells Fargo, et cetera. Yeah. The comments, and I'm not just talking macro like the economy, I'm talking actually the business lines themselves. The commentary was incredibly positive, loan growth, et cetera, et cetera. So you have to come out of this first wave of bank earnings feeling at least supportive of your previous bullish positions, if not even more so.
0: Brian Levitt, so we're at 75, 60 on the S&P. What's reasonable over the next 6 months, you think?
2: I think we finish the year higher. I think we'll see 8,000 on the S&P 500.
0: This year?
2: Yeah. The backdrop is conducive for markets to continue to move higher. I think we've gone through a period now where, you know, you got rid of a little bit of the over excess in the market, a little bit of sentiment coming off, a little bit of an unwind in some of the leverage. What you have now, in my opinion, is inflation back down, the Fed on hold, growth okay, and company earnings are going to continue to be strong. And it's not only just one sector. It's broadening out what we, you know, it's been very robust, and I think will continue to be.
1: And real quick to Brian's point about the froth. The market's up 20% year over year or something like that. Valuation is lower today for most of the major sectors.
0: Well,
1: including
0: thank you, earnings. Thank you, earnings story.
1: You're welcome, earnings.
0: Yeah. What's your target? Remind us. You don't have one?
3: 8,000.
0: Oh, so you're in the 8 camp too?
3: Yep.
0: Okay. All right. We'll leave it there, guys. Thanks.
1: All right. Thank you.
0: I appreciate everybody being with us today on Closing Bell. To Pippa Stevens now for the biggest names moving into the close. Hi, Pippa.
4: Hey, Scott. Well, PayPal is surging some 17% after Reuters reported that payment firm Stripe and private equity firm Advent offered to buy the company for $53 billion. The report said the deal would price PayPal at $60.50 per share, and Stripe and Advent would have equal stakes. IBM down 1% following yesterday's 25% loss and worst day on record. Oppenheimer downgraded the stock to perform from outperform, saying it will be difficult for IBM to meet its full-year guidance following yesterday's Q2 results miss across every segment. And shares of Versant are up 3% after USA Sports announced it is the new exclusive English-language home of the Bundesliga, Germany's top domestic soccer league. It will show more than 300 live matches airing on USA Network and streaming on Versant-owned Fandango. Versant is the parent company of CNBC. Scott?
0: All right, Pippa, thanks so much. Pippa Stevens, just getting started here on The Bell. Up next, breaking down the banks even further. Top-ranked analyst Mike Mayo, he just upped his price target on a few big names after earnings. He'll join us next.

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0: All right, welcome back to the Bell. Mixed day for the banks today. They have been on the move, though, lately. They're higher right now. It's been a bit volatile today. Mike Mayo just raising his price target on some of the outperformers. He's with us now. It's good to see you. Welcome back.
1: Thanks for having me.
0: Which was the biggest standout to you?
1: Capital markets, led by equities, equity trading, equity capital markets. This is the sweet spot of sweet spots when it comes to our theme. Goliath is winning. You're seeing Goldman Sachs. Wow. That was a wow quarter. You also saw good results at Bank of America and JP Morgan and Morgan Stanley today. Even large regional bank PNC grew earnings 25% year over year. By the way, all those other banks, including Citi, grew earnings year over year by more than 25%. So you have capital markets, commercial loan growth, cost control, and credit. So this, the joys of summer, Scott, you know, beach, blanket, and bank stocks, in my view.
0: What was up with Citi yesterday, since you mentioned it? I'll come back to Goldman and some of the others, but it was a stark reversal right before we came on the air for halftime yesterday, and I think it happened from something said on the call. What was it?
1: Well, the stock reversed by about 7% while the market stayed flat. And, you know, I give a yellow card to Citigroup because I think they messed up their message about spending more money in the second half of the year. I spoke to the CFO, Gonzalo, last night, and he clarified that the $5 billion investment spend is simply going to be more front-loaded, that they're not spending on anything they haven't identified before. So they're more in the trading business, more in the consumer business, more for productivity, and their strategy hasn't changed, and their confidence hasn't changed. So I don't think, for me, I'm not playing for what they're earning the next two quarters. I'm playing for the next 3 years and then getting their, you know, 8-9% return up to 15%. So it makes economic sense, but Citi is still that show-me story. It's a mini battleground stock over the next couple months. But I think just like the other times I've been on your show, Scott, saying you need to own Citigroup, I'd say that reversal is a buying opportunity.
0: Wow. I mean, but you admit that it's a show-me story for what is and has been. Maybe it's not is anymore. It was your top pick. I mean, it has been, right?
1: Yeah, it's been my top pick last year and this year. The stock outperformed the market, outperformed the bank group. But I will say they bungled the message yesterday. But it's not a red card, Scott. You should not be throwing Citigroup out of your portfolio. They're in a temporary penalty box, but I think next time they have a chance to present, they can explain in more clear terms why they're investing more and how that's a down payment on much higher returns over the next few years. So I still favor Citigroup, but I will say I'll put up there JP Morgan and Bank of America right along with them. I mean, this is like, it's not as good as it gets, but this is a very strong moment for U.S. banks, big U.S. banks.
0: Is it as good as it gets for a Goldman, or is there still more to come?
1: You know, believe it or not, while trading is in maybe the later stages, investment banking can still be in the earlier stages. And Ted Pick, the CEO of Morgan Stanley, said that we're only 10 to 15% through this CapEx super cycle as it relates to AI. Now, this is a stab in the dark, and I appreciate getting some metric. But in the 1990s, the capital market revenues at the largest U.S. banks increased 200%. You're only half of that so far. So I'd say we're in the middle stages of the capital markets trajectory over the next couple of years.
0: Wow. Okay, let's go smaller. You know, a little bit anyway. Super regionals. Like, you love Fifth Third, Key, PNC. You just mentioned PNC, so we can go back to that. USB. Why are those the standouts in the regional complex here?
1: Well, I think they're large enough to have the needed scale. And I think the emerging story, and you'll hear from these other banks, Fifth Third and Key Corp and U.S. Bancorp, I think what you'll be hearing is that commercial loan growth is back. Not the hyperscalers, not the big data centers, not the AI stuff, but middle America commercial loan growth is back. And those banks in particular benefit disproportionately. And especially Fifth Third, the CEO, Tim Spence, is best of breed for that size bank and the next generation. And I think what they're doing with their acquisition, they should exceed expectations. So that's exciting to watch. And that will be proof of concept that bank mergers can work. A stronger bank like Fifth Third buying a weaker bank can produce outsized benefits. So I really look forward to the Fifth Third earnings coming up.
0: See you soon. Mike, thanks. Appreciate it. Mike Mayo. Do have breaking news from Washington. Our Megan Casella has that for us. What are we learning here, Megan?
2: Scott, U.S. Central Command says the U.S. is launching more attacks against Iran just now. Started around 3 p.m. Eastern, and this is the second wave of attacks that the U.S. has launched so far today, the first wave being around 6 a.m. Eastern. Central Command saying on X that the strikes are targeting Iranian military capabilities used to threaten vessels transiting the Strait of Hormuz, and they say the U.S. military is holding Iran accountable at the commander-in-chief's direction. And Scott, also in the last few minutes, we also just heard from President Trump. He was speaking on Fox Business News. He referred to these strikes as, quote, a little daytime shot at the Iranians. And he also said that in the last couple of hours, he'd also heard from Iran. He'd taken a call from them. He says, quote, they want to meet. They always want to meet. And he also said, quote, they want to make a deal. We've heard that sort of commentary from the president throughout the last several days, even as these attacks have been going back and forth. But I will say, Scott, that the Iranian foreign minister and state media today was saying that the Iranians have no plans for talks as of now, that for now, they're still focused more on defense. Scott.
0: Well, we'll see where it all goes. Megan, thanks. Megan Casella up next. The final stretch of the World Cup. A winner crowned Sunday right here in the New York, New Jersey area. The CEO of the host committee here, Alex Lazary, joins us at Post 9 ahead of that when we come back.
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0: All right, welcome back to the Bell. Spain waiting for the winner of England-Argentina for Sunday's World Cup final at New York, New Jersey Stadium. The tournament already outpacing economic expectations for this region. That's before the biggest game of them all. Alex Lazary is CEO of the New York, New Jersey Host Committee. Joins us now with more. It's good to have you back. We've sort of tracked this with you from before this whole thing started. Has it met your expectations?
1: It's exceeded our expectations. I mean, before the tournament started, we were projecting $3.3 billion of economic impact for the region and $1.7 billion of direct consumer spending. We are right now, only through five group stage games and, you know, about 3 weeks of tournament time, we're already at $1.2 billion of direct consumer spending and over $2 billion of economic impact. So we're thrilled with how this is gone, and we still have the finals to go on Sunday, which is going to be the biggest of them all.
0: Did, you know, the logistics got talked about a lot leading up. Did that go better than expected? I mean, how would you assess how this whole thing has worked out?
1: I honestly think it's gone great. You know, I think when anyone looks at the games that have been at MetLife Stadium, we've been able to get 97% of the people scanned before kickoff and everyone off property in two and a half hours. And I think for us, that has been an amazing feat. It's a huge kudos to our operations team and to the 2 years of planning that we put together.
0: We'll go 3 p.m. on Sunday. Is that right for the final?
1: 3 p.m. on Sunday. We'll be opening the gates at 11 a.m. Our transportation will be starting at 9:30 a.m. So go to American Dream, hang out, make a day of it. Don't get stuck in traffic trying to time it too perfectly.
0: When you're on site, what's the experience going to look and feel like for fans who are lucky enough to go to the final?
1: So if you're lucky enough to be there, you know, there's going to be a fan fest going on right outside the stadium. There'll be a ton of Michelob Ultras and good vibes and everything happening. For those who aren't going to be coming, go to Rock Center, go to Central Park, go to any of the bars or restaurants across New York, New Jersey to get an incredible, authentic New York, New Jersey experience.
0: When you're the host of the committee here and you have the final here, do you even care ostensibly who's in the game itself, or doesn't that matter?
1: To me, it doesn't matter. I mean, we're excited for, you know, what's going to be an incredible match. And, you know, to have Spain and then, you know, possibly England or Argentina, we know we're going to have probably the best final you're going to have. The third place match on Saturday is going to be incredible. So we couldn't be more thrilled about who made it to the semis and the big game we're going to have on Sunday.
0: What do you think it tells you about where interest in soccer is in this country right now?
1: I think you can see it just growing, and it's growing exponentially. And a lot of that has to do with just the ease of access now, especially to great football across the world. Being able to wake up on a Saturday or Sunday and watch the Premier League, being able to watch La Liga or
0: the Bundesliga, which we just did a deal with today. Our parent company did. We're excited about that,
1: so,
0: obviously. But that in its, of itself it's, speaks to this movement.
1: It's enormous, right? And to be able to have the top leagues and the top players now on TV and accessible and watchable for it, you're now also seeing some of the best players coming to the MLS and wanting to play here. And I think just the growth and expansion of the game is something. And you saw the entire country captivated by the U.S. team. Hopefully that's going to springboard more people to play.
0: How would you sort of assess that, the tremendous amount of interest that was around the U.S. team? I mean, you had some people who probably didn't know the difference between, you know, a football and a baseball. Everybody was all in. We were all pulling for our guys to do well. And look, the ladies have won World Cups before. They have reached the mountaintop of what this sport can deliver. This was really incredible to witness.
1: It's awesome. And, you know, we do see it every 4 years, whether it's with the Olympics or the World Cup, right? The patriotism and the love of trying to move, you know, kind of our country to the top and make sure that that we're showing that we're the best. I think having it here in the United States has added another layer of excitement and interest. You couldn't go anywhere without seeing something about the World Cup. Hopefully what we can do is turn that excitement and interest and have it lead to a next generation of our athletes, right? We have the best athletes in the world. We now need them to play soccer so that we can one day win that World Cup.
0: You think it was a tangible sort of cause and effect of all of that excitement and interest from what you saw out at New York, New Jersey Stadium, actually on game days? People were pretty excited that you saw on television.
1: I think the hope is that this does the same thing that the Dream Team did in 92 for basketball around the world, right? You get young kids who are going to see the top players in the world and all the excitement and I want to say, I want to be on that pitch in 10 years trying to win a World Cup for the U.S. Hopefully, this World Cup can do what the Dream Team did for basketball around the world.
0: All right. Well, you're going to have a good final no matter what at this point, given who's left and who's already qualified. Thanks for sharing this journey with us. We appreciate it.
1: Thank you.
0: All right. It's Alex Lazary joining us here once again at Post 9. Coming up next, tracking the biggest movers as we head into the close. We'll go back to Pippa for that. Hi there.
2: Hey, Scott. So one restaurant stock is down 20% in a month, but Morgan Stanley says to buy the dip. The name to watch coming up next.

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5: They told us that the sky was the limit. It brings exciting accountability. But you need to know that we are not done.

0: about 15 to go before the closing bell. Back to Pippen now for the stocks she's watching. What's at the top of your list right now?
1: Well, shares of Johnson & Johnson are down 2% after saying its medical device unit underperformed in the second quarter. The company's CFO says a study that raised questions about its heart pump's efficacy hit sales. Still, the company posted a beat for the quarter and raised guidance. Meantime, Pentair's share is tumbling 15% after the water treatment maker posted second quarter results that missed Wall Street estimates. It also cut full year guidance and announced the unexpected resignation of its chief financial officer. Pentair saying the decline comes from worsening business conditions, including higher interest rates and inflation. And Kava is in the green following an upgrade to overweight from equal weight by Morgan Stanley. The firm says recent underperformance is from weaker credit card data, but full year guidance is on track and they feel good about KPIs, including traffic and unit growth. Scott?
0: All right, Pippa, thank you. Pippa Stevens still ahead. The key things to watch for when United Airlines earnings hit in overtime. Tonight, the market zone's next.
2: So I ran some numbers. You guys might want to consider moving.
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5: 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Congratulations, sir. 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
0: Now, the closing bell Market Zone, Mike Santoli and Jonathan Krinsky are here to break down these crucial moments of the trading day. Oliver Rennick standing by live from the Cboe Global Markets in Chicago. Phil LeBeau setting us up for United Airlines after the bell. Contessa Brewer tracking some of the big moves in the insurance stocks today. Good to have everybody with us. Michael, your thoughts first.
1: Yeah, I mean, the market just can't get knocked out of this pattern. And I'm not sure it has to necessarily. The index staying supported. We're not far from old highs. And if semis are down, the rest of the market's up. So we've got that going for us. I do think the inflation data have kind of de-risked the Fed meeting in a couple of weeks. And if the rules are don't fight the tape, don't fight the Fed, neither one is telling you to turn outright bearish. And I would also point out, even semis have kind of halved their losses from the middle of the day. Who knows? Maybe because people are betting tomorrow will be a semis up day and it'll be red, not green, and or vice versa, because that seems to be what it is. Every day is a life of its own. The dispersion trade prevails. And so far, it's holding the index intact.
0: What's your big takeaway from the banks, Mike?
1: Yeah, that I think is a clearer positive, obviously skewed in the direction of the capital markets heavy names. Very struck by the fact that Morgan Stanley and Goldman Sachs on a one-year basis are the exact same chart. So people are just thematically saying this is where a ton of the capital is flowing through. They don't look cheap. Obviously, there's big expectations built in there. The fact that Morgan Stanley finishes a little bit green today is probably a win. I just sort of wonder where we go from here unless you really start to see deal flow ramp and overall trading activity keep up.
0: Give me a highlight for what we are going to see when we see in a little bit on OT.
1: We're going to ask, for, I mean, a little bit off the topic of today, but tomorrow, Netflix, is it finally cheap enough to actually make a stand here?
0: Yeah, that's a good one. I'll look forward to that conversation. Mike, thanks. That's Mike Santoli. You'll see him at the top of the hour. Oliver, options action from the SIBO.
3: We're looking at Taiwan Semi tomorrow, Scott, the first test for chip stocks kicking off an earnings season that could make or break the almost two-month-long range in the all-important semiconductor sector. Options flows in the group are flip-flopping on a daily basis. Call buying matched the rally yesterday, but today put buying was surging in SMH. Taiwan Semi, despite being up 30% on the year, has been an underperformer compared to the category. And right now, traders look divided with almost exactly as many calls trading as puts on volume, about 50% higher than average. However, the calls commanded over half the $220 million in premium traded, and the most popular contract by volume is the 440-strike call expiring Friday. That needs a 6% rally into the weekend, which is about double the current implied earnings move for the stock of 3.3%, Scott.
0: All right, Oliver, appreciate that. Oliver Rennick to Phil LeBeau, looking at United, the earnings coming after the bell. Phil, what do we need to know here?
4: A couple of things we're looking for, Scott. First of all, we know that there will be a profit for the second quarter from United. Look, jet fuel prices were down about 23%, relatively strong demand based on everything that we've seen. But how much was that profit growth in the second quarter? And the strength of demand, as I mentioned, we're not seeing any fall off in terms of numbers of people flying. What are they actually seeing? The number to watch, $1.88 a share. That's what the street is expecting. As you take a look at your shares of United, keep in mind they're up about 20% since the beginning of the second quarter. Their guidance, which they gave in April, was $7 to $11 per share for the full year. Do they change that guidance when they report their numbers in a few minutes? Don't forget, we're going to be hearing from United CEO Scott Kirby. We'll be talking with him tomorrow morning on Squawk Box. Most important question for Scott is going to be the strength of the demand out there. Get the numbers in a few minutes. Scott, back to you.
0: What about jet fuel prices, Phil, now that we do have these renewed tensions with Iran?
4: Sure. And does that have an impact in terms of what they're expecting for the second half of this year? Scott Kirby has gone on the record in the past as saying they expect jet fuel to stay higher for longer. Obviously, that changed in the second quarter. Does that change his opinion for the rest of this year? One of the things we'll be talking with him about.
0: All right, look forward to all of that with you. Phil, thank you very much. That's Phil LeBeau to Contessa Brewer on what's happening with insurance today. Tell us more.
13: Yeah, we're looking at Progressive shares plummeting here, Scott, down today after earnings. Profits were good, but they are they're selling a lot of car insurance. But it looks like this combined ratio for June rose to 90% from 86.6%. A reminder here, combined ratio is what you're taking in terms of premiums versus what you're paying out in claims and expenses. That's a fairly steep increase. And you can see the stock reacting down 10%. Other insurers also in the red. We were seeing this with the Allstate, Aon, Travelers. Much more modestly, but if you look at the car insurers in particular, you've got Allstate down 5%. Look at Lemonade, down almost 6 1/3%. Root down about the same as Progressive. It looks like the auto insurers here really taking it on the nose on Progressive's earnings. It really is the leader in this particular space. But across property insurance, we've seen some downgrades for some of these other big insurers because property insurance rates are beginning to soften, Scott.
0: Okay. Contessa, good stuff. Thanks for that. That's Contessa Brewer. I've got Jonathan Krinsky right here on set with me to count down to the close here. Semis, still the big story in the market. Where are we going?
2: So, look, we've had a decent pullback in semis, 20-25% off the top, depending on what you look at. We still think we're probably not quite all the way through this correction. There's just too many signals out there. You look at the price action in relation to the news flow, whether it's Micron's blowout earnings, kind of marked the high, ASML today, great numbers, closed red. So there's still too much bad price action in the face of good news.
0: Those are the clear-cut signs to you, right? Good earnings report, bad price action, and really Broadcom feels like it started this what feels like an eternity ago.
2: Yeah, and I think also the sentiment, right? There's still, I think, a lot of people that are still looking to buy dips as opposed to asking, should they be selling out? And I think from a sentiment standpoint, we're still a little bit early in this unwind.
0: Yeah, it's been a tough trade, right? As you alluded to, that down a lot. Is it going to be up tomorrow and then down again? Good luck to people trying to figure that out. What about the market more broadly?
2: Yeah, so I think what we've been seeing since the semiconductors peaked in mid-June has been this rotation into other parts of the market. And that's a good, healthy sign. But the issue at this point could be the fact that correlations are at all-time lows. So you have, on any given day, a lot of stocks going up, a lot of stocks going down. That's the dispersion. We've never seen dispersion this high. Mm. Ultimately, what that means is if stocks have to increase their correlation, that likely could be a bit of a market accident like we saw in July of 2024. We don't think it's fatal, and we don't think it's necessarily here right now, but that's definitely high on the radar for the next few weeks.
0: What about the mega caps, bringing it back to tech as we approach the close here? I mean, nice little movement here over the last month in these names. What do you make of it?
2: Yeah, I think, they probably got a little too far to go on the downside. They're rebounding. I think the issue could be now they're rallying into their earnings report, which could take some of the oomph out from good numbers, which I think a lot of people expect, but you got to respect the price action. I think we'd rather be a buyer of some of those Mag 7 names still than some of the semis.
0: That happens a lot. Names like Apple, which is on a ramp of its own, has a tendency to ramp into the print, and then who knows what happens in the subsequent days.
2: Yeah, I don't think it's anything too nefarious, but I think it's just a little less oomph into the reports.
0: All right, good to count down to the close with you, Jonathan. Thanks. It's good to see you in person, too. It's Jonathan Krinsky, BTIG. They'll ring the bell. We'll be green across the board today, and that is very much the story. That does it for us. I'll send you an overtime.

0: to the trading day at the NYSE Abacus Global Management, ringing the bell, and at the NASDAQ, it's Netscope. Welcome to Closing Bell Overtime, live from Studio B at the NASDAQ Market Site. I'm Melissa Lee, along with Mike Santoli. Major averages slightly higher today as PPI coming in below expectations. The Dow about 100 points up, the S&P 500 higher by a third of a percent, NASDAQ gaining more than half a percent.
1: We did see big moves under the surface, though. Memory names getting sold off, SanDisk and Western Digital, both sharply lower. Big losses also for other hardware names, Dell and NetApp among them. IBM down another couple of percent following its worst day ever yesterday.
0: But the money moving into the mega cap, six of the seven higher today. Apple up nearly 4% at new all-time highs. More on Apple coming up. And we want to take note of SpaceX falling below its IPO price of $135 for the first time today. It was an interesting day in that you had the PPI report cooler than expected. And so that sort of put off the notion of a Fed hike, at least for another meeting, if not longer. But at the same time, you still had semiconductors weak today.
1: Very weak. Don't know if there's just anxiety still building after the IBM warning. There's some talk maybe that was representative of pulling forward of demand into last quarter. But then it really is just this kind of constant whipsaw that we've seen for a while. I keep saying, like, you know, the riptide warning flags are out on the beach. And any given day, you can have semis down 5, 6% midday. They bounced a few percent. It did seem like there might have been a crescendo of selling and some of that stuff. But it's also signals that, you know, maybe we're in this prolonged reset from the first half excesses. Because the year-to-date, eight best stocks in the S&P 500 were down 7% today. The worst of the first half were up about a percent today. So this violent repositioning, volumes are low, which indicates to me that it's mostly kind of professional, systematic, tactical traders that are just kind of doing this stuff. We'll say still proof that the bar is very high for earnings when it comes to ASML did not have much of a lift off of its numbers following Micron and Taiwan.
0: And we've seen that time and time again, particularly in the tech sector, particularly in these high flying chip names.
1: Definitely.
0: Great earnings, still not good enough. So what does that mean for the rest of the sector and for the rest of the names where earnings estimates have gone up more than 20%?
1: Now, the out of favor Mag Sevens managed to take up the slack today. We'll see if that dynamic can remain so smooth.
0: Yep. Meantime, we do have United earnings. They are out. Phil Lebeau's got the numbers. Hey, Phil.
2: Hey, Melissa, this is a beat on the top and the bottom line for United Airlines in the second quarter. The company earning $1.99 a share. The street was at $1.88. Revenue coming in at $17.67 billion. We'll talk about why shares might be trading a little bit lower here, and that has to do with the guidance. United Airlines Q2 revenue per seat mile up 12.1% compared to the same time last year. Cost per seat mile, excluding fuel, up 6.1%. The fuel cost, this is a doozy of a number, up 84% year over year. Not a surprise given what we saw with jet fuel. Q2 operating margin of 5.4%. The street was expecting 5% for the quarter. Free cash flow, $322 million. The revenue segments, this speaks to the demand that's out there in the market right now. Let's start first off, domestic revenue up 12.2%. Transatlantic revenue up 12.1%. Premium revenue up 16%. Main cabin or basic economy revenue up 11%. And this is the big number here. Corporate travel. Revenue for corporate travel in the second quarter up 27%. Now the guidance, and this might be explain why the shares are trading a little bit lower. EPS guidance of 250 to 350 a share. The street going into today was at 359. Why might the street still be higher than this guidance of 250 to 350? The street was not sure where jet fuel was going to be, and they may have been positioning jet fuel costs to be at a lower level than what United now expects. United, by the way, is basing its estimate on where jet fuel was trading yesterday. So this, there could be a big difference there. The company is changing its guidance for the full year, raising the range. Remember, in April, the range was between $7 a share and $11 a share for the full year. Now United expects it to be on the higher end of that range, between $9 and $11 a share. Lots to discuss tomorrow morning. First on CNBC with United CEO Scott Kirby. We will no doubt be talking with him about what he expects when it comes to jet fuel. Guys, he has said it time and again over the last couple of months that he expects oil and jet fuel to be higher for longer. That's how he's positioning the company. With that said, we saw it come down in the second quarter. And I think a lot of people on the street may have been saying, okay, well, we saw the worst of it. Have we seen the worst of it? We'll talk with Scott Kirby about that and about what he's seeing with demand in the market right now.
0: All right, Phil, thank you. UAL shares down by 3.2% right now. We turn now to the bond market as yields move lower on the PPI report. Rick Santelli is tracking the action from Chicago for us. Hey, Rick.
3: Hi, Melissa Lee. Definitely 2 days of cool inflation data, even though the June reads, well, they may be short-lived considering what's going on in the Middle East. The July reads, of course, may be a bit higher with respect to energy prices. But the way it sits now, look at a two-day chart of two-year note yields. You could see the big drop yesterday, the big drop today, and here they sit. And if you consider adding 10 years into that, you can see who's leading the curve steepening. It continues to be two-year yields are much more aggressive to the downside than the 10-year yields. And if we look at what's going on in the spread, there's the spread going back to the 24th. In 3 weeks, we've steepened almost 20 basis points. That is a big move by historic terms. And let's look at the dollar index. Now, this chart starts the day before the conflict originally began on the 27th of February. So this chart starts on the 26th. And what you'll see here on this chart is that on the 24th, that is when the dollar index peaked, and it's been coming down. The 24th is also the day the 210 spread was the flattest at 24 basis points, and it's also a day where we saw a 4% drop in crude oil. So even though the conflict seems to have started again in what's going on in the Middle East, you see that the dollar index doesn't act that way. It's been steadily moving lower. As a matter of fact, where it sits right now is on pace for a one-month low close. Back to you.
0: Rick, are you surprised at the drop, the steep drop in the two? I mean, it was just a couple of days ago where we were tracking both the twos and the tens much higher, big jump. And here we are moving below yesterday's low.
3: No, I'm not surprised at all. As a matter of fact, I think in many ways it can continue. The only thing that continues to make me a little nervous, of course, is the fact that even though May may be the high watermark for inflation, it doesn't mean that we're not going to see a little bit of a rise as we get some of these July numbers in about another month.
1: Yeah, exactly. Also, of course, PCE coming a little bit before that also fits into the equation. Rick, thank you very much. Oil slightly higher today as the U.S. carries out a new wave of strikes against Iran. Pippa Stevens has the latest for us. Pippa.
4: Hey, Mike. Well, oil did gain just now after CENTCOM said that U.S. forces launched a second wave of strikes at 3 p.m. Eastern today, bringing this week's oil gain to more than 12% amid a slowdown in traffic out of Hormuz. RBC calling the current situation a false dawn, noting the exit of ships since the MOU was signed is equivalent to about 40 days of buffer for global inventories. Now, the blistering rally in diesel futures did take a breather today, although RBOB added about 2%. The latest inventory report showing a 1.5 million barrel draw in gasoline inventories in the U.S., which are now 8% below the five-year average. The draw in overall crude stockpiles slowing to just 1.7 million barrels out of commercial stocks and 3 million barrels from the SPR. Distillate inventories, though, did see a 4.6 million barrel build, although they are still about 11% below the five-year average. Refinery utilization rates also coming in at 96.2%, with higher distillate production as refiners look to take advantage of the surge in diesel prices. Now, the recent spate of ship attacks also raising transit costs for owners who do want to send their crews through the Strait of Hormuz. Marsh saying that war rates have been on a roller coaster now between 3 and 10% of the value of the vessel. That's up from 0.125 to 0.25% prior to the war. Melissa?
0: Pippa, thanks. Pippa Stevens. As Rick Santelli just mentioned, latest inflation data helping drive yields lower. Will a combination of lower rates, lower odds of a hike from the Fed, and what's expected to be a bullish earnings season help the market continue its rally? Joining us now, Michael Kantrowitz, Chief Investment Strategist at Piper Sandler. Michael, great to have you with us. Mike and I were just chatting before about the reaction to very good earnings. And what we had, at least from the tech sector, is great earnings in the chip sector and then bad reaction, negative, you know, declines in the stocks themselves the next day or that day. And I'm wondering if that is any sort of a blueprint in your mind for the very high bar for a lot of companies going into earnings season.
5: Yeah, well, the bar is high. We've seen some of the lowest negative pre-announcements before earnings in several decades. So usually, you know, if you're going to see an earnings season where a lot of companies miss, you tend to hear a lot more pre-announcements before. We're not seeing that. The macroeconomic data has certainly continued to broaden and strengthen, supporting a backdrop that should continue to be really good, which is why I think estimates have remained high and continue to move higher. With respect to the semi stocks, you know, for the last several weeks, we've seen realized volatility pretty much get to a post-COVID high in the SMH. And a lot of investors, when volatility picks up, have to reduce their positions because of that, these day-to-day swings that you were talking about.
1: You mentioned that the economic data have been getting better or holding up pretty well, which is broadly true, although I guess we had a little bit of a stutter step in job creation. And you're mostly looking at the possibility, I guess, the Treasury yields can continue lower as a support for this kind of broadening trade. That's a dynamic we've cited repeatedly where, you know, yields have to come in, oil has to stay under control for the majority of stocks outside of semis and other tech to work. I do wonder, though, if you feel like there's a lot of momentum behind that dynamic at this point. It feels very like kind of staccato day to day.
5: With respect to the macro data?
1: Broadening. Yeah.
5: Yeah, well, in order for the market to broaden, I believe full stop that you need rates to either move sideways or decline. You know, pretty much every broadening we've seen in the market since 2023 has been on the back of some data that has lowered interest rates. So I would actually say, you know, when I'm looking at the data and saying things have gotten better, it's really more the cyclical data like manufacturing PMIs, which is most correlated with earnings. The labor data is not very correlated with earnings month to month, quarter to quarter. So the best backdrop for the equity market in today's regime would be employment that stays more or less sluggish, because I think that can help keep a lid on interest rates and prevent any rate hikes.
0: At the same time, it does seem like maybe going, you know, into this July meeting and into the subsequent meetings that we don't really have a great, I don't know, guessing function when it comes to what the Fed is going to do. We're reading every single comment made by, you know, other members of the FOMC very religiously to try and get some clues, because Kevin Warsh is just not revealing his cards whatsoever. Yeah. I mean, we've had a couple of good data points, Michael, but at the same time, a couple of good data points doesn't disinflation make, as Lisa Cook pointed out in some very hawkish comments today. How important is lower rates or no rate hikes, at least as a base case scenario, for the markets to stay around at least where they are now?
5: I think it's really important. And certainly I would argue that the hawkish tone we've seen from the Fed most of this year, and particularly since Warsh took the chair, has been one of the factors that have been weighing on the equity market multiple. So real simply, if, you know, right now earnings estimates for 2027 are at $400. I think that's going to hold up, maybe even increase before the year is over. But let's just take that $400 number. If we multiply it times the current multiple of 20, we're at 8,000 at the end of the year. If rates do move higher and the Fed has to raise rates one or two times, I think we probably lose another multiple point. So you could potentially subtract 400 points from that on the S&P, and that's 7,600. If we do indeed end the second half and we're in a more of a disinflationary trend and the Fed ultimately stays on hold, which is my base case, we could see a point of expansion, add 400 points to 8,000, you're at 8,400.
1: What gives you the confidence? I mean, I know the consensus is getting us there toward not just the massive earnings growth this year, but then really continuing at, you know, 15% plus pace next year. When you're already at very high profit margins, very high profit share of GDP, we've talked about this dynamic where, you know, obviously the CapEx boom is fueling some of this, but at some point, can it get too extreme?
5: I mean, it could. The question is, when does that point typically occur? And you look throughout history, and it's typically when the cyclical data that's propelling the breadth of earnings peaks. So a lot of the things you just said, Michael, are structural in nature. We've had high and rising margins for many years, you know, well over a decade. And what's happening this year, and you're seeing in small caps, their earnings are sharply rising for the first time since 2021. So you're kind of filling out. It's not just Mag 7 anymore. So I would say I would look for a peak in the ISM Manufacturing Index, marking the peak in earnings breadth and positive revisions. That's historically where that tends to top out. And I don't think we're anywhere near that today. I think it's a 2027 story.
1: Yeah, obviously, certainly all those numbers seem supportive at the moment. Michael, good to talk to you. Thanks so much. Michael Kantrowitz.
5: Take care.
1: We just want to show you the closing bell at Cboe in Chicago. That ends the regular trading day for options. Well, Apple shares gaining 4% today, pushing the stock to a new all-time high. Its market cap went up to $4.8 trillion. So we want to talk about what's driving this latest move higher in Apple, already near a record high. We're going to bring in Mackenzie Sigalos for more on that. Matt.
6: So, Mike, Apple landed a big win in China this morning with the country's cyberspace regulator finally approving Apple Intelligence for use on iPhones after a 2-year delay. Now, this is not yet a green light for the full Siri AI overhaul, but it does clear the way for Apple to begin bringing other long-delayed AI features to one of its most important markets. And the key to getting this through was a concession that Apple has so far been unwilling to make in Europe, essentially opening up its platform to outside AI models. Now, here in the U.S., the revamped Apple Intelligence experience is built around Google's Gemini. In China, Apple is turning to local partners, integrating Alibaba's Qwen and AI models from Baidu to comply with Beijing's rules. Now, ADRs in both those companies trading higher today. And also keep in mind, clearing this overhang in China could give Apple a new way to support its recent rebound in the region and potentially drive another iPhone upgrade cycle following what has been two consecutive quarters of blockbuster growth in greater China. And I'm also hearing today, I've got the information reporting that Apple's looking at buying semiconductor startups to spin up its own in-house AI chip business. So certainly something to look at in terms of their silicon program potentially expanding.
0: Mike. Mackenzie, what have you been hearing from analysts in terms of what now their expectations are for uptake for the 18 in China now with an AI offering?
6: It's such a great question. So one, people are trying to understand whether the price difference will make people more sensitive to wanting to upgrade. It's looking like it might be a $200 boost to the price, at least according to Morgan Stanley's model. What the expectation is at least in China, which is its second biggest market after the U.S., potentially having these AI features could give them more of an advantage. Also, a foldable phone, which would be the first form factor change we've seen to the iPhone lineup in years, would really advance a potential sell to that market. We know that that rival Chinese OEMs that have these foldable models in Greater China, they do really well with sales. So that's potentially something that could drive it. And what I will say is a lot of these Android smartphone makers have had AI features like Apple Intelligence for years now.

0: at least according to leaked video, looks very similar to the iPhone 17, so it might be harder to convince people to buy in there. And I will say this, you have to upgrade your phone because more than half of the phones shipped since 2022 are not capable of running this full Siri AI experience. So as to the sales pitch.
1: All right. Mac, thanks. Mackenzie Sigalos. SpaceX today falling below its IPO price for the first time. It's only about a month ago when people were clamoring for the chance to buy shares at $135, right where it closed today. But did all that excitement attract new investors? And if so, will they stick around? That's next on Closing Bell Overtime, live from the Nasdaq Market Site.
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10: You could keep reminding your coworkers to submit their expenses. Or you could let Ramp do it. Never chase a receipt again. Ramp. Love finance.
11: It has been a rough year for PayPal, but the stock led the S&P 500 today after CNBC confirmed that a group led by private equity firm Advent International and Stripe made an all-cash takeover offer of $60.50 a share. Our David Faber saying the leak may be in an effort to put pressure on PayPal's board ahead of a meeting that could come as soon as next week. PayPal declined to comment. Let's see.
1: Bernstein, probably.
11: Bernstein. Oh, Sanford Bernstein, very good, says the offer is unlikely to be accepted without a higher premium. Deutsche Bank, meanwhile, arguing Stripe could unlock more value from Venmo, of course, owned by PayPal. Yeah, a lot of, first of all, terrible sentiment toward PayPal. They're just losing market share across the board, haven't really done well to monetize Venmo. Of course, we had the weird GameStop bid that was on the table that seems to have been ignored. But, you know, it's interesting that you have both a strategic and a private equity buyer deciding that the asset here is worth something.
1: For what it's worth, Michael Burry came out and said, you know what, this seems like an opening bid.
11: Yeah.
1: He thinks their shares are worth at least 115. So we'll see if anybody else comes in. But there's also a question as to what Venmo is worth, because if Elon Musk really carries out his grand plan, X Money could actually be a disruptor in the whole space. They're more global. And so what is Venmo worth if X Money comes onto the scene?
11: It could be, for sure. You wonder if that's kind of in the valuation or if they're just going to be multiple players here and you just want a piece of that.
1: Exactly. Meantime, Morgan Stanley hitting an all-time high today after reporting earnings with record revenue driven by a surge in deal activity. The firm also said its wealth management business brought in a record $148 billion of net new assets helped by employee stock plan flows from recent high-profile IPOs like SpaceX and Cerebras. Morgan Stanley also set to play a leading role in an expected debut of both OpenAI as well as Anthropic. They said 50% of that $148 billion was as a result of employees who were able to sell their stock, mm-hmm. putting money into other investments.
11: Yeah, I mean, it's a perpetual motion machine, I guess, yeah. for as long as it works. That actually is kind of the root source of the wealth management business yeah. that

Morgan Stanley, and Goldman Sachs, but also just some, I think, ordinary investor excitement around IPOs. I don't know if that's just kind of a sugar high when it comes to the new account openings at E-Trade and elsewhere, but it seems like it might be a factor as well, even as SpaceX has not really rewarded those first-time early buyers. Well, chip stocks getting hit hard today. The SMH down 2% and 10% so far in July. But if you zoom out, the index has doubled in the past year. So is the chip boom ending, or is this just a blip in a bigger upcycle? We'll hear from one optimistic chip CEO next on Overtime.

0: Getting hard is not the same thing as being turned on.
1: That is why Blue Chew Gold was created.
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5: Voyager Technologies is a national security, defense, and space company. We have a signature infrastructure project called Starlab, which will be the successor to the International Space Station. I've been a CEO council member since inception. As a peer group, it's important that CEOs push what is possible. What's our legacy? What's our purpose? I think we should have a CNBC CEO council meeting in space. I'll host it on Starlab. Let's change perspectives.
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7: Shares of Arm Holdings falling today as part of a broader chip wreck and continuing a rough past month for the stock, but it is still up 150% this year. Our Morgan Brennan spoke to the company's CEO earlier today at the Pennsylvania Defense and Innovation Summit and has more on that conversation. Hi, Morgan.
8: Hi, Mike. That's right. I sure did. But before I tell you that, just behind me here in the auditorium, President Trump is still on stage. He's joined by quite a few business leaders, including Jamie Dimon from J.P. Morgan and John Gray from Blackstone, CEOs from the defense world, including Kathy Warden at Northrop Grumman, Jim Taiclet. They're talking about all of the investments that is going into the defense industrial base and how that funnels into this broader conversation around reindustrialization. Also front and center here when you talk about military modernization is the role that technology and especially AI is going to play in realizing all of this moving forward. And that is why I sat down with Arm CEO Rene Haas exclusively from here earlier today, and I asked him to weigh in on this debate about AI infrastructure spending and whether that's getting bubbly and rising risks about overbuilding. Here's what he had to say.
9: Right now, what we're seeing is demand is constrained by supply, whether it's memory chips, logic chips from TSMC, or memory from Samsung, or SK Hynix from Micron. Those are tougher and tougher to get because demand is so strong. Then you get into building out the data centers, the energy, the turbines, the workers. So right now, from my vantage point or Arm's vantage point or SoftBank's vantage point, I think we're constrained by supply, not by demand. And I think it's still very early days in terms of utilizing artificial intelligence as a utility that helps everyone. So right now, I would say supply is probably our biggest issue. Demand is not a problem.
8: And of course, Arm is on the front lines. Haas reiterating the fact that data center is still poised to become Arm's biggest business, eclipsing chips for smartphones. And of course, Arm just earlier this year announcing its own in-house designed chip, a CPU that is focused on data center and specifically agentic AI. Now, with what we've seen in semi stocks, despite the recent downdraft this year, the fact that the semi stocks have just been on this huge run, including ARM, which is up 150% since the start of January, I also asked what investors need to understand about growth rates and this cycle.
9: When you get into these new type of markets, AI is very new, right? And the value of that utility is incredibly new. You see a huge amount of investment, but it takes years to actually see the markets get impacted by it. Case in point, take the internet, right? Back in the 2000s, the bubble that took place, overspending, et cetera, et cetera. Someone told you in 2000 that you will not be able to enter any sporting event, any concert, without an electronic device, with an electronic ticket that's using the internet to get you in, you'd say, really? Paper tickets completely gone? But they're completely gone. Now that's an overly simplified example of something that when a new technology gets introduced, all kinds of applications get spawned. With AI, AI can impact everything because it's knowledge. What piece of work, what business, what enterprise, what vertical is not impacted by intelligence? So that's why I believe that ultimately this will be the largest technological cycle that we've ever seen, even more significant than the industrial age and the steam engine.
8: Now, Haas is also the CEO of SoftBank Group International, overseeing plans to build out a NeoCloud, a SoftBank NeoCloud, and also overseeing the investments that are happening on behalf of SoftBank. And in the midst of a U.S., you know, Japan trade deal here into the U.S. too, which again brings us full circle back to what's happening here at the summit right now, where there is this big, robust discussion about investments here into the U.S., Pennsylvania specifically from this site, but overall into the U.S., and the role that the industrial base and this idea of bringing manufacturing back is playing in all of it when we talk about the economy. Guys?
7: Yeah, so much going on there. You mentioned the ARM as a play on the agentic kind of build out, CPU centric. It was late to the party, but still kind of a big area there. Morgan, thank you very much for bringing that to us. Time for a CNBC News update with Brandon Gomez. Brandon.
10: Hey there, Mike. Yeah, senior Pentagon officials are reviewing possible military operations involving Cuba, according to CBS News. The planning reportedly includes an Army-led air assault scenario with thousands of U.S. soldiers, but officials stress there is no decision by President Trump and the Pentagon to carry out an operation. Meantime, President Trump's nominee to lead the CDC faced senators today in her confirmation hearing. Dr. Erica Schwartz was pressed on vaccine policy, public trust, and whether she would run the agency independently amid political pressure. Now, the hearing comes as the CDC responds to a growing cyclosporiasis outbreak with thousands of confirmed cases. And YouTube is appealing a landmark social media addiction verdict in Los Angeles. A jury found YouTube and Meta were negligent in a case brought by a 20-year-old woman who said she became addicted to social media as a child. She was awarded $3 million in damages, with another $3 million recommended in punitive damages. Meta is also appealing the verdict. Melissa, send things back to you.
11: Brandon, thanks. Brandon Gomez. Well, crypto winter extending into the summer as Bitcoin is still down about 50% from its all-time high. But since the start of July, it's bounced 10%. Is this the start of a crypto thaw? That's coming up on Overtime.
12: Starting here still.
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8: Welcome back to Closing Bell Overtime, live from the NASDAQ market site. Stocks gained across the board today. Dow adding 150 points. The S&P 500 about 0.5% from its all-time high. The NASDAQ gaining about 0.6%. That gain coming despite big losses for some memory and chip names. SanDisk, Micron, Western Digi, all lower by 8%. But the money rotated into the mega cap names. Tesla, the only Mag 7 name in the red today. And that was just a small loss. One after-hours mover that we are watching, United Airlines, that is down 3%, beating on earnings and revenue. But its third quarter guidance dragging on the stock right now. Company predicting 250 to 350 a share adjusted. But even that high end is below the current expectation.
7: Well, Wall Street getting closer to becoming fully digital. According to the Wall Street Journal, the Depository Trust and Clearing Corporation is turning shares of stock and treasuries into digital tokens, storing them on the blockchain. Among the assets being tokenized are shares of Microsoft, as well as the QQQ ETF. Now, 40 financial firms, including J.P. Morgan and Goldman Sachs, are participating in this trial run. Kind of long been the promise of, yep, of blockchain technology. I guess it creates efficiencies on the back end, kind of instant clearing and settlement. Although, you know, it feels like this has been the direction of motion forever. In other words, you know, stocks are no longer paper. They're book entry, electronic entry. And obviously, we settle them faster than we used to, even though it's not instant.
8: Right. I mean, for the retail trader, for the average investor, you probably will not notice the difference or feel it because you pay nothing to trade anyhow. But this does pave the way also for 24/7 trading.
7: Exactly.
8: Right. Yes. So that could be the next evolution.
7: To the extent that people want it or need it. Yes, yeah, exactly.
8: I don't know what we call our show because there might not be necessarily a closing bell.
7: No,
8: but, you know, that's a bridge we'll cross.
7: Look, we still dial a phone, even though they haven't been dialed. So we'll work on that, see what we do. Here to discuss tokenization, the recent moves in Bitcoin and stablecoin, is Bitwise Asset Management Chief Investment Officer Matt Hogan. Matt, good to see you.
28: Thanks for having me. Great to be here.
7: Let's start there, though, in terms of the increasing usage of the technology, I guess getting more entrenched in financial workflows, not necessarily directly having an impact on the value of the actual coin. So where do these things fit together?
28: Well, I mean, it's a huge story, right? Today was a big moment. We finally got to tokenized trades settling over DTCC. That is a big moment worth noting. We've gone to T plus zero. You know, it's been 230 years. We started at T plus a week. We're finally there. So it's a big news. Your question about why it's not impacting the traditional, the crypto markets, it's really early. All told, there's only about $300 billion of assets on chain. There's $600 trillion of assets in the world. That means we have 2,000x to go. If this is as big as we all think it is, if all capital...
7: Like, look, in terms of the mechanics of it, why must that happen? Like, why must the value of Bitcoin go up if people are simply using the chain to store more assets?
28: Sure. Bitcoin's a little bit unique because Bitcoin really has only one use in the world, which is digital gold.
7: Right.
28: When you're talking about this, you're really talking about the rest of crypto.
7: Okay.
28: You started Ethereum at Solana. You look at applications like Morpho or Aave or Uniswap. The core reason there is that you need to burn those tokens to use those blockchains. Mm-hmm. So the more people who are moving stocks over Solana, the more Solana is burnt, almost like a stock buyback. therefore the value of Solana can rise. It works in that sort of mechanism.
11: So you've just made the case that there is no real good narrative for Bitcoin at this point. I mean, if it's digital gold, it's not necessarily working that way. It's not an inflation. I mean, it's at least for this year, it's not been an inflation hedge at all.
28: For sure, for this year, that is true. I think there's a great narrative for Bitcoin. Look, even if you look at gold for this year, it hasn't been doing that well, even though inflation has been running and people have been moving away from fiat currencies. You have to look at these things over long periods of time. Over the last 10 years, Bitcoin's up 16,000%. The dollar's down 28%. That's pretty good. Over the last 3 years, it's outperformed the dollar as well. You can't look at these over a short-term perspective. You need to look at a long-term perspective. The story for Bitcoin is the world is increasingly worried about fiat currency. Young people are getting older and wealthier and have more money. The world's going to want a digital version of gold, just like we have digital versions of newspapers and digital versions of songs. I think that story is still intact. It just moves over decade-long cycles.
7: I mean, the short term's getting longer. We're almost 2 years from the prior peak. And I guess I wonder if it's not, given how the financial markets have appreciated over that period of time. I mean, what's gone on with how many multi-trillion dollar companies there are, why an investor might say, I guess, I mean, sure, maybe it has this theoretical purpose in a portfolio, but it's also maybe no penalty for ignoring it.
28: Well, that's certainly been true for the last few years. The question is what type of investor you are. You know, historically, Bitcoin has moved in these four-year cycles. It sure feels like the end of that cycle, right? We have bad news now in the market. We have MicroStrategy selling Bitcoin,
7: sure,
28: and Bitcoin goes up. We have Stretch trading to 75, and Bitcoin goes up. We have doubts about the Clarity Act, and Bitcoin goes up. When you have a market that goes up despite bad news, that can be the sign of a turning.
7: We're talking about going up from like 59 to 64.
28: For sure, 100%. Yes, I think we may be at a turning point. I think by the end of the year, we could be substantially higher.
11: Do you feel like the profile of the person who owns Bitcoin has changed dramatically? And I'm asking you this because you're citing these four-year cycles historically, and maybe, I hate to say this, maybe things are different just because the investor base in Bitcoin is a lot different. You got a lot more institutions. Now you can trade it very easily through ETFs, et cetera. And maybe the younger trader who's looking for, or the trader in general, no matter what your age, is looking for faster returns, which Bitcoin once provided, are looking elsewhere. There's so many ways to do that, whether it be investing in the DRAM ETF or going to the predictions markets.
28: I think that's absolutely right. To an extent, Bitcoin has lost the attention investor, and the marginal buyer is now an institutional investor. But actually, across Bitcoin's 16-year journey, it's been a series of these handoffs. It was digital asset treasury companies like MicroStrategy. And before that, it was GBTC. And before that, it was retail U.S. investors. And then Asian retail investors. Now we're handing it off to institutions. And I think when you see Morgan Stanley launching an ETF, BlackRock committing to crypto as a huge part of its portfolio, there's reasons to be optimistic. Look, I think the pattern of returns will be different in the future. I think it will be less volatile, the moves upward, less explosive, the moves downward, less explosive as well. Look, I think we're bottoming. We're 50% off the top. Previous cycles, we went 80% off the top. So is it a changing asset, a more mature asset? Yes, but I think it's pretty attractive at these levels.
7: All right. We'll see. I don't know if anybody's passed institutions on the chain to hand it off. We're going to have to see where that goes. Good to see you, Matt. Thank you.
28: Thanks for having me.
11: Netflix is the highlight of tomorrow's earnings calendar. Is the stock looking cheap after a roughly 20% decline this year? We'll get you set up for the results next on Closing Bell Overtime.
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11: Welcome back. Netflix set to report Q2 earnings tomorrow after the bell, with the stock down more than 20% this year. Investors will be watching revenue growth. Margins and advertising will also be in focus. So after the stock's pullback, what do investors need to hear to get the name back on track? With us now, Jason Helfstein, head of internet research at Oppenheimer. He's lowering the price target to 100 from 120, has an outperform rating on the stock. Jason, great to have you with us. As context, they already lowered their 2Q guide. I mean, are investors sufficiently prepared for what's to come tomorrow?
12: I mean, I think we're at pretty high levels of bearishness on the stock, low levels of stock price, low levels of PE. I think it's like lowest PE the stock's ever traded at. You kind of covered a bunch of factors. I think the other question is viewing hours. That's still a question mark for investors.
7: So viewing hours, yeah, people have been worried about engagement on various levels. How does that translate into their efforts to ramp up the advertising engine and whether they can get to a point where they're, I guess, almost indifferent as to whether somebody goes premium or ad supported?
12: Yeah, so viewing hours were up 2% in the last half, and they only give this metric out every 6 months. They said last quarter that it was similar in the first quarter. So we'll get like the first half of the year to the extent that, you know, it's meaningfully below that, right? That would mean there was a meaningful fall off in the second quarter. And that's really what investors are worried about, that Netflix is in some kind of secular spiral, whether it's Netflix or television overall, but that's what investors are worried about. To your point on advertising, they did raise the price in the second quarter. We do think that probably caused some downgrades. Our work suggested that 18% of U.S. subscribers downgraded. I've seen some other third-party work suggesting it's more than that. And the challenge of that is as you have more viewing hours, it's not so easy to just sell tens of millions of dollars of ad time in the middle of the television season, and you can't get the same price programmatically. And so, as you know, the television season restarts in September, and that should help them financially, is kind of in the end of the third quarter and into the fourth quarter. But on our math, they're doing something like a $6 CPM because there's just so much inventory, and they should be doing, you know, something more like $10 to $15.
11: Does Netflix, in your view, need to do something more, maybe offer live TV or buy NBC or buy Lionsgate, which Reuters reported yesterday was on the block?
12: So there's a lot of questions kind of like, what do they do? First of all, I think we have to acknowledge that their competitors perhaps have had some, a number of hit shows. I'd call out Paramount Plus and all the Taylor Sheridan shows. I mean, he's been on a a great run. And in the content business, it's hard to be that consistent, but they have. And I think Netflix probably at the margin has gone through a period where they haven't had probably, you know, as many hit shows, but that should be known. And so I do think, like, based on the number of shows coming out in sequels, we think there's more. There has been a focus on the sequels or the follow-up seasons having lower viewing, which is actually pretty consistent with the history. Squid Games was like an outlier where it grew, but a lot of times the shows don't grow in the following seasons. I think Netflix has tried to be strategic with the timing of shows, and perhaps they just need to be a little more consistent, you know, when the new shows come on. You know, as far as M&A, look, we do think strategically they would like to have NBC Universal, but there are tax issues with trying to buy it immediately after the spinoff, and we don't think they want the distribution assets. So we think it's unlikely they buy that, we'll call it, in the next 2 years. Maybe you have an expanded programming or licensing relationship. Lionsgate, my sense is, too small to matter. And if they do buy it, it in our minds, it doesn't kind of move the needle financially for a company of this size. But we don't think they wanted Roku.
7: Oh, okay. That's interesting. Yeah, because there was some thought that maybe they showed some interest there. Jason, got to leave it there. Appreciate the time.
12: Sure.
7: Jason Helfstein. Up next, the lap of luxury. We'll look at what soaring sales at Richemont signal about the state of luxury spending. Closing bell overtime live from the NASDAQ market site. We'll be right back.
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7: Welcome back. Insurance stocks among the worst performers on Wall Street today. Progressive reporting better than expected earnings thanks to higher auto insurance demand. But the stock is getting hit because of weakening underwriting profitability. Allstate, Travelers, and Chubb all falling in sympathy. And, of course, we saw insurance downside in pricing in the CPI yesterday. Luxury goods maker Richemont reporting a sales spike of 20% in the first quarter. Robert Frank breaks down what's driving that demand, what it could mean for the rest of the luxury industry. Robert.
0: Hey, Mike, good to see you. Well, luxury back in fashion among investors. Richemont outshining estimates with its sales report today. Organic revenue, as you say, up 20% in the quarter. That was way above the 11% expected. Japan especially strong in the quarter, along with the Americas. Not surprising there. Jewelry seems to be really what's driving the luxury recovery right now, with Richemont's Cartier brand helping to boost jewelry growth to 24% in the quarter. Richemont chairman Johann Rupert saying the personal wealth being created now in the U.S. in tech is, quote, surreal. So that's a big boost to spending. Other luxury stocks riding the optimism today, with LVMH, Hermes carrying all up today, though still down double digits for the year to date. Analysts warn that China still remains weak, along with the Middle East. And jewelry is doing really well right now, but the luxury industry relies a lot more on the soft goods. That's handbags, clothing, and shoes. We're going to get a clear read on all of that when LVMH reports at the end of the month, guys.
1: What are the different factors behind the strength in Japan, Robert? I would think that given the weak yen, that that would be a headwind.
0: Yeah, you would think. I mean, what we'd seen leading up to the quarter, we don't know whether it continued, is a lot of Chinese shoppers shopping in Japan because of that currency arbitrage, and they're essentially getting goods for cheaper in Japan because of the currency trade. Unclear whether that was what was driving the demand in Japan or whether it's domestic. But if you look at Asia as a whole, it was quite strong, driven almost exclusively by Japan, some in Southeast Asia. China itself still very weak. And that's the question, is when that domestic demand in China is going to rebound. Again, we're going to get more probably on that from LVMH when they report.
7: I have to say, Robert, I take some heart in the idea that you have these tech insiders who are making their killings in artificial intelligence and space travel, and they want an analog watch. I mean, is this something that
0: there's
7: actually
0: only so much
7: that...
0: Yeah. Yeah, there's only so much you can do with wealth, right? I mean, you buy planes, yachts, jewelry, and jewelry, interestingly, had been the weakest segment in 24 and 25, when the luxury industry as a whole was declining. Now, because it's the really wealthy and new wealth that's driving spending, they really like jewelry. So that's where the money's going.
1: Also, you want to unplug.
7: Oh, yeah,
1: I
7: endorse
1: my analog watch because I don't want the messages all the time.
7: Absolutely.
1: Robert, thanks. Good to see you, Robert Frank. Let's get you set up for tomorrow's trade today. Before the bell, we'll get earnings from Dow Component, United Healthcare, GE Aerospace, Taiwan Semi, U.S. Bancorp, and Abbott Labs. Netflix, as we told you earlier, the big name after the bell. We'll also get numbers from aluminum giant Alcoa. And on the economic front, we'll get June retail sales, pending home sales reports, as well as July home builder sentiment and weekly jobless claims. Retail number expected to be very strong. There are a couple of sort of one-off events, sales events online,
7: yeah,
1: for instance, FIFA World Cup, that could impact that spend.
7: It's really interesting. Just as people thought you were losing the tailwinds of the bigger tax refunds and things like that, it does seem as if there was a little bit of an uptick, some of it being inflation in retail spend in June. And then I guess we'll just see whether it is a semiconductors day or an anti-semiconductors day in the stock market. You know, the XMAG ETF, the everything but the MAG 7, was down 0.9% today. Mm. So it shows you it's like an old-fashioned mega caps and nothing else. That does it for overtime today.
1: Fast when he starts after this break.
8: All right, so let's get started.
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1: Live from the Nasdaq market site in the heart of New York City's Times Square, this is Fast Money. Here's what's on tap tonight. Shiny Apple, shares of the iPhone maker closing at a new record after scoring a win in China. All the details behind the move and how to trade the name right now. And seesawing stocks, what to make of the wild swings we've seen in some tech heavyweights and what that move says about where the markets are heading next. Plus, what two-year yields signal about inflation? A retail rally in shares of RH and counting down to Netflix earnings. Can a struggling streamer turn things around in tomorrow's report, and how are option traders positioned for the results? I'm Melissa Lee, coming to you live from Studio B at the Nasdaq on the desk tonight. Tim Seymour, Karen Feinerman, Dan Nathan, and Guy Adami. We start off with that monster move in shares of Apple, the tech giant gaining 4% today, adding $185 billion to its market cap. It's now a stone's throw away from joining NVIDIA in the $5 trillion club, the latest move coming after the company got permission to launch Apple Intelligence on phones in China. Alibaba and Baidu, which will partner with Apple on the rollout, also rising today and leading the Crane Shares China ETF, Internet ETF higher as well. For more on all of this, let's bring in Mackenzie Sagalas. Hey, Mac.
37: Hey, Mel. So Apple finally clearing a two-year regulatory roadblock in China, though this is not yet approval for the full Siri AI overhaul. What it does do is pave the way for Apple to begin rolling out Apple Intelligence in one of its most important markets. Now, to get there, Apple had to localize the product using AI models from Alibaba and Baidu rather than the Google-based stack that it relies on here in the U.S. That could be key to extending Apple's recent rebound in Greater China, with new AI capabilities potentially giving consumers another reason to upgrade ahead of the iPhone 18 and a possible foldable. Apple also reportedly exploring M&A to bring more of its AI chip capabilities in-house, a move that could eventually reduce its reliance on Google Cloud and NVIDIA chips. But the bigger reason investors are warming to the stock may be what Apple is not spending. While the hyperscalers pour billions into data centers, Apple can distribute AI across its 2.5 billion active devices without taking on the same infrastructure burden. That is increasingly making Apple the anti-CapEx AI trade. Mel?
1: Mac, I'm curious how what Apple may now offer in China, which is not the full revamped Siri, how that compares to what the local brands like a Huawei, which has number one in market share right now in China, what they offer.
37: And actually, as calendar Q2, I got some data from IDC, and it wasn't looking as good for Apple. Of course, we're going to get those results at the end of the month. But basically, the market share widening between Huawei and Apple. And to your point, in terms of the features that we would get from Apple Intelligence versus what Huawei and others for years have been offering, it's catch-up work. And even when I was at WWDC last month down in Cupertino, you were looking at what Siri AI was offering, and that also looked like it was catch-up work to the kinds of features that you get to this agentic on-phone, the workflows that exist across different apps, being able to book rides, being able to do these different things that you've been able to do in the context of Androids and other smartphones for a while now. But it is a step in the right direction, and so it is a promising sign.
1: All right. Mac, thanks. Mackenzie Sigalos, what do you make of this move in Apple, Karen?
3: I think it deserves it. Mm-hmm. Interesting. I mean, to me, this is like Cook. This is what he does absolutely best.
1: Right.
3: Right. So we know the new CEO coming in, John Turner, is a hardware guy. But you need both. And you absolutely need a Cook. I'm sure they have, a deep team that does things like this. But that was the first thing I thought is this is his work.
1: Right.
4: It's not worth $1 trillion. Okay, so this stock has rallied, $1 trillion in market cap over the last few weeks. Obviously it had that sell-off when they talked about raising prices, because of memory prices and the like here. When you think about China, you think about the data that we just saw, you think about where their economy is right now, this is not a country, this is not a consumer that's going to be able to pay for an upgrade of a hardware that has not changed, but because they're going to get Quen, you can, on your Huawei phone, download Quen. Have a ball. Search as much as you want. Do as much of AI feature, that sort of thing. And I just think that it's curious that we've had this move in the hyperscalers today. Then you see what we've got going on with Apple. Is it technical? Possibly, because I just think fundamentally it doesn't make a whole heck of a lot of sense. I think it's interesting that Mac just talked about the widening gap as far as market share. Apple is number two in China. But when you think about it from a price point, it's a very different sort of thing. And then you think about what they're actually going to be able to deliver. Why wouldn't they be able to deliver a much better product here in the U.S. with a Siri revamp using Gemini from Google? Google, they have this deep relationship, right, for search with Safari. So to me, I just think it's one of those things where, yes, you can kind of stick to that argument that they haven't spent hundreds of billions of dollars building out data center and that sort of thing. I just don't think it's going to be that important. When you think about what compute is going to end up being, it's going to be somewhat commoditized, and these guys should be able to benefit based on their hardware and their integration of AI, but it's just not there yet. And I just don't think, I think with China, it's going to be much further behind what we have here that they're basically going to be able to introduce in the fall.
5: Lots to unpack. Kudos to Tim and Karen, who've been steadfast in this name. No, you have. I mean, for a long time. And you pointed out all the reasons you should be bullish. I've been sort of the people pointing out the reasons why maybe not so much. So let's play that game for a second. I think I get what's going on here. I also believe that the fact that Apple hasn't spent as robustly as a lot of these other companies, I think actually is now working in their favor. That's created a bit of a tailwind, number one. Number two, passive money. Apple wins to that without question. Here's the thing that's a little bit concerning, though. At 30, almost 34 times next year's numbers, it's probably as expensive as it's been into earnings in quite some time. And this has been a six-month, basically uninterrupted lower left, upper right move from the lows that we saw in March, which historically for Apple, you don't really get. You get back and fills over these couple months, 2-3 month period of time. We haven't seen it. So what does that mean to earnings on the 30th? It means they better perform. Otherwise, I think valuation becomes a concern.
3: Just one more thing. This was a giant Mag 7 day. This is a very Mag 7 stock. So I don't know how much of that you want to assign to that, but it definitely happened.
1: Yeah. But to the extent that bears, Apple bears might say, they can't offer AI in China. That gap with Huawei and others only going to widen, Tim. I mean, maybe that at least weakens that argument.
6: Yeah, I think it does. And let's be clear, Apple's making concessions in China. They're not going to make in other parts of the world. But as Karen pointed out, Tim Cook knows what he's doing in China. And this isn't the mass market phone in China. Huawei is. It's not trying to be the mass market phone. And I think the fact that they're going to be working with Baba and Baidu, it just kind of goes back to actually why that DOJ flexibility with Google, even though it certainly didn't take away the Google relationship, it gave Apple the flexibility to do what they want here. Apple can do what they want anywhere in the world. And I think they're going to continue to choose their dance partners. They're going to do it in a CapEx light way. Based upon the world we live in and the chart, I think Katie Stockton on our show a couple of days ago, I mean, she said, maybe it was yesterday, I don't remember, but it was ultimately that 320 to 325 was really kind of your breakout level. So I think there's more to do here. I don't think it's about valuation. I don't think the valuation has made sense for a long time. And Apple's been rallying in the face of it. I think having that kind of access to China right now and having that relationship in China is all about what this rally was.
1: Yeah. What if they took some of that CapEx money, which they did not spend on a giant data center, and spent it on an AI chip startup? Do you think that would be money well spent, Dan?
4: Well, they're designing their own chips, but they also are going back to the folks that they couldn't get rid of fast enough, which is Intel, right? So, like, we have this back and forth here with who's trying to kind of use what sort of hardware within their devices. And at the end of the day, we also know that a lot of this hardware, other than what NVIDIA has been able to produce over the last, you know, 5 years or so in the GPU market, has been very commoditized, right? So Intel getting back into the semiconductor manufacturing business, you know, to me, it just doesn't make a ton of sense. I know they talk about integration and they have been designing their own chips, that sort of thing, but they've never been one to go in and spend, you know, $20 billion to kind of crack the code on something. And especially when you think about some of the stuff that they've not done well with as far as integrating the software. I mean, we've been talking about Siri for more than 10 years and how bad that is. So at the end of the day, when we get to the fall and we see this new operating system, I think we're going to be somewhat unimpressed. So the idea that they would go in and spend a lot of money, you know, trying to kind of, you know, extend their manufacturing as it relates to components, I just don't think that makes a lot of sense. Because to Karen's point, Tim Cook has spent the last 25 years building out a supply chain in Asia. And this is his last trick. I mean, it's a great mic drop for all intents and purposes if it ends up working out. But I just don't think that they're going to have so much of an edge building out semiconductors to go into their phones.
5: Tim's right. I mean, it's not about valuation. It never is until it becomes. And again, there's not a lot of valuation cushion here at the current level it's trading at. So we'll see what happens when we report. But Alibaba is the one that I think becomes all of a sudden interesting. Now, with that said, I've thought that for a while incorrectly, but the last couple of weeks suggest that maybe the bottom is in the short term. They don't report until, I think, middle August, so you have that out there. But these headlines you're getting on the back of what we're about to talk about regarding China could make Alibaba set up pretty interesting.
1: Yeah, does this unlock for Alibaba in terms of being put into the Apple phone?
3: I hope so. But I think the other issues are bigger even. I think, you know, if China is bottoming and I mean, Alibaba has been in this very, very competitive race with a number of companies there where they're all in that spending, that hyperspend that we're doing here. I hope that abates somewhat. But still, the valuation I find compelling. I've liked it from, well, higher than here and lower than here. I still like it here. If I own none, I'd buy some right here. I do think there's upside there. We'll see. Hopefully earnings will be good. I expect them to.
1: All right. Meantime, China's economy grew at its slowest pace in more than 3 years. Q2 GDP rising 4.3% compared to 5% growth in Q1. CNBC contributor and Longview Global's DeWardrick McNeil joined us now. DeWardrick, always good to see you.
0: Great to see you, Melissa.
1: All right. So in order to get up to targets, DeWardrick, what will Beijing do? Because we know that they don't want to just have the sugar high of handing out money to consumers. So how do they chart that path to higher GDP?
0: Yeah, this is a great question, great point, Melissa. I think we're all waiting on the sugar high in terms of consumption, but it's not going to come, Melissa. When we look at these numbers, sure, they are off target, but I think over the long term, China will hit its range, that 4.5 to 5%. But Tim said something to me last year that stuck with me about GDP top line numbers. He said, I want to go beneath these numbers and I want to figure out what they're about, who's winning, who's losing. And to this point, Melissa, there's some real winners and some real losers in these numbers. Everything that's winning right now seems to be in this new productive forces area that Xi constantly talks about. Semiconductors, AI infrastructure, hardware, EVs, at least in third markets, green tech, robotics. The losers, though, Melissa, is the old economy. Property, everything adjacent to property, traditional retail. And the biggest loser here, coming back to your point, Melissa, are households. Households are just not getting the help that they need from the central government, from the provincial governments, and they are tightening their belts continually. So I do not see a rebalance towards consumption. And I think the Chinese government has decided we're going to keep a stiff upper lip. We're going to keep plowing forward, because it's the 21st century economy, the high-tech economy, that we really want to build here. And they're trying their best to manage a decline. It's messy, Melissa.
6: Hey, Dwardrick, it's Tim. So speaking of new economy, speaking of an export economy, and speaking of winners, you can make an argument that China's a winner in U.S. tariff wars and relationships that have been struck with the European Union. Where is China on exports to Europe? Where is China as a winner, at least, or as an alternative? We've certainly seen it in the market we're talking here and now about rotation into China tech. I think the rest of the world also, though, is a buyer at some point. Where has China progressed in the post-tariff environment with the European Union and other parts of Asia to be an exporter of high-end tech innovation?
0: Yeah, this is another good question, Tim. Let me tell you what the EU would say about this framing. They would say that because of what's happened in the U.S., you know, the truce, the tariffs in 2025, and some of the U.S. restrictions, that the U.S. economy is somewhat gated from what we have been calling the China shock 2.0. That is not the case in Europe. So EVs and other high-tech exports, the green economy, all of those things are finding their way in large numbers in the European Union, Southeast Asia. And the Europeans are very concerned about this, to the point where there's an ongoing discussion right now with a real crescendo moment in October that the EU is looking for China to really talk about how they're going to stop using the EU as a dumping ground. So I think China is winning for sure. They're exporting a lot of this growth, as we can see in some of those export numbers. But the EU, in their mind, is losing and are being really impacted by China shock 2.0.
5: Dwardrick, I think China has capacity to store 2 billion barrels of crude oil. I think they currently have close to 1.4. So they've been stockpiling right before our very eyes. Why? And how do they win because of that?
0: Yeah, well, I'll tell you, you know, we look at the PPI numbers. There has been some inflationary pressure that carries through from the Iran war. But for the most part, the Chinese are using that surplus to keep prices low for fuel. And, you know, I think we're getting to a point, Guy, where I'm not sure they're going to be able to sustain this for much longer. But they had been planning for these types of external shocks for a long time. You see them rearranging their energy economy, their energy mix, stockpiling the way they did all of 2025. It has been so far certainly valuable to China, but they can't continue this way forever. They're going to need an off-ramp in the Gulf, just like everyone else.
1: Dwardrick, always great to see you. Thank you.
0: Thank you, Melissa.
1: Dwardrick McNeil of Longview. Tim, where do you stand on the Chinese economy? Do you think they will ultimately hit the target?
6: I think today's numbers on GDP were well flagged. We knew they were going to come in weak. I still think there's a second half outperformance in the Chinese economy. I think more importantly, just the fact that we're talking about the repositioning and the old economy is not where there's money being thrown blindly. I think the opportunity to invest in China is still very limited for U.S. investors, or they're certainly not willing to go far and wide. I just continue to think that China tech as a rotation play is not only a crazy valuation pickup, but it's time for rotation. And I think Alibaba is a place, and what we're seeing, even DeepSeek will IPO on mainland sometime soon. There's a number of new companies coming forward, including the memory, so DRAM and NAND that we talked about also, that are going to be global players, and investors need to take notice.
4: Yeah, so this is one of those situations where if you go back to April 2025, right, and we want to bookend from tariffs to this war right now, the longer the war goes on, you have to think that, you know, this is going to put pressure on the global economy, more so outside of the United States, right? So you hear a lot about our energy independence, and you hear about how, you know, our monthly nationals have dealt with the tariffs. But if you think about the tariffs and the way that China has diversified their exports away from the U.S., that's where I think a longer war, a higher oil price is really going to kind of depress the global economy, and thus actually have a negative impact on Chinese exports. So, you know, to me, a lot of this is tied to, and I don't know if she's still coming back. Is he supposed to come here in September, and what sort of, you know, concessions that we might make here? But the second half could be maybe a bit nastier, and maybe you do see another quarter or two that reflects this weakness that we've seen in this GDP number.
5: The FXI went from 22 in February of 24 to about 42-ish last fall. So this move down to 32, which we bounced off it, I can do the math. That's a 50% retracement of that range. So I think you're going to get a reinflection higher in FXI here.
1: All right, let's take a look at yields, shall we? Two-year Treasury yields in particular. What we saw in today's session shed 5 basis points, trading below yesterday's lows. The move coming after another soft inflation print this morning. Wholesale prices, PPI, unexpectedly declined by 0.33% in June. Traders reducing bets the Fed will have to hike rates for this year, so maybe we don't have to worry about some sort of hike, at least immediately. Did this move make sense? And we'd also had some very hawkish commentary from Lisa Cook, who said, if disinflation doesn't happen, I am ready to act.

0: I mean, the data is definitely cooler. There's no question about it. And I think it does give them some cover. It certainly gives, I think it makes Warsh's job easier, of course, because we know he doesn't want to hike rates, but I believe was fully prepared to do it if that's what the numbers were telling him to do. This, I think, gives him a little bit of breathing room. But we'll see. We've had such volatility from oil underneath. It's hard to pull that out and see what's going on in the rest of the space.
1: But 2 days are pretty, I mean, benign, if not very soft. And the bond market, although rates are lower, not meaningfully so. So I still think, listen, inflation's a problem. There are other factors at work here, which I believe will make yields go higher over the next few months. So, yeah, I get why they're lower over the last couple of days. I think they're going higher in general.
2: Yeah. Tim?
3: I think the move, and guys referenced this, that we've had over the last couple of days, I think the PPI-CPI combo is as good as it gets in the face of hawkish Warsh comments and Waller comments and the sense. We 2 days ago, we were north of 50% for a July hike. We're now sub 10%, and we're not going to get a July hike. But the message was laid. I think the bond market has been trending higher at the short end, going all the way back to really late last year, but certainly since the spring. And Warsh, if anything, is made it clear that inflation and setting variable inflation targets that the Fed has done at different times is absolutely unacceptable. It's a more hawkish tone. I think the 2 year, I think you're probably selling yields here.
4: Yeah, I mean, go back to January 1st, 2025. We had a 10-year U.S. Treasury yield at 2.5, right? And we had the S&P 500 trading at 6,000. So here we are at 7,500. We're right near the highs. I just don't think that, you know, the stock market at this moment really cares about where the 10-year is. I think that Guy's point makes a lot of sense. It maybe is a differential thing. Maybe it depends on what's going on with the yen. You have a situation where you have an unwind of the carry trade, and that's something that will obviously weigh on large multinationals right now. But that hasn't really mattered. I think you have to go back to like mid-2024 where we had that little bit of a scare, at least in our markets.
2: Coming up, United Airlines losing altitude while shares are under pressure despite an earnings beat, and whether you should board the airline trade now. Plus, big movements in home improvement, what is fueling the breakout in RH shares, and the other retail stocks leading the charge. Don't go anywhere. Fast Money's back in two.
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3: Fast Money, we've got an earnings alert on United Airlines shares getting grounded despite a top and a bottom line beat. The company warning it expects $6 billion in added fuel costs this year. While United said travelers continue to book flights despite higher fares, it gave Q3 earnings guidance below analyst estimates. And I guess this is a real letdown compared to what Delta told investors and the reaction in Delta stock, Tim.
4: Well, it's a combination of Delta has more fuel resilience. The story for United also, though, has been a significant rally into this print up until the recent pullback led by the war starting again in the Middle East. But I think United has come a long way. And if you look at these numbers, I mean, what they are telling you is that their revenue per available seat mile versus their cost per available seat mile has essentially doubled in the last year. They're becoming more efficient. The margin profile is changing. That's if you don't have a mark to market on jet fuel, which is a big deal. What we're also hearing is that they're passing along these higher costs. And we may not want to accept it, but what we all know is that airline fares have not kept pace with inflation. So I don't think you're running far away from this one. I would prefer to be long Delta. I am long Delta, but I think United you can own.
3: It just seemed like all the segments had strength in terms of just average traveler, corporate. Corporate was up 27% in the quarter.
5: Yeah, right? And I think the third quarter guidance, you could fly the plane through the guidance, which I get it. There's not a lot of clarity without question, but I'll play a little of the role of Carter Worth. You go back to January, February of this year, this stock stalled at 117 a handful of times, sold off, and then obviously blew through it recently and made an all-time high. That prior resistance is support right here. I'm with Tim. I thought the quarter was fine. I think the guidance is sandbagging. I think you buy United.
3: Fuel costs are up 84%. I mean, that's a whopping number. And to Guy's point for Q3, even the upper end of the guidance was still below what analysts had expected.
6: And well, it seems like they're able to pass that along somewhat, right? So some of that corporate traveler is going. It's amazing to me, sort of across the sort of high end. We talked about Richemont on a call today. I mean, high end people are that K, whatever part of the K is really spending, making money. And I mean, we've seen it for all the any airline that offers a premium product.
3: By the way, you can catch United Airlines CEO Scott Kirby on Squawk Box tomorrow morning ahead of the conference call, 7:10 a.m. Eastern Time. There's a lot more Fast Money to come. Here's what's coming up next.
7: A shopping spree in discretionary stocks. Why the sector is ringing up big gains today and the retail names our traders are checking out. Plus, don't sweat the vol stuff. What to make of big swings in some of the market's hottest AI names and whether this rally is still on solid footing. You're watching Fast Money live from the NASDAQ market site in Times Square. We're back right after this.
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10: Welcome back to Fast Money. Shares of furniture retailer RH jumping 9% today, now at more than 15% since Monday. Shares close at their highest level since late February. The broader retail space also catching a bid. American Eagle, CarMax, Kohl's among the big winners in the XRT. Tim, RH is your trade.
11: Well, I think back to our last conversation about where luxury works. This is the ultimate luxury furniture play, and they're getting their estates line is a whole new rollout, something that offers a significant new addressable market and a view that this will add 5 to 8% overall on revenue as we get into 27. I mean, that's significant, and the margin here is fantastic. They've also, for the rest of their broader SKUs, bottom line is they have not seen significant discounting promotional activity. The stock's not expensive. We live in a world where I think there's some cyclicality here. I think you stay with this name. This is not for the faint of heart. This is a stock that's been all over the map. It was five times higher than where it is today at one point a few years ago. But I do think this is a name that offers an attractive valuation and has momentum behind it.
10: Yeah. Karen?
12: I just thought it was interesting, though, the Franklin, the CEO, Gary Friedman, mm-hmm. selling shares, $20 million of shares to do home renovations. I mean, good for him. That's who, you know.
13: It's an expensive shop.
12: Yeah.
10: Right.
12: Yeah. And he said, don't read too much into
10: it. He's probably a member that gets a discount, though, on
12: yeah.
10: the goods.
13: You know, we spent some time talking about American Express and the way it sold off in and around the war. And I think there was something to, the travel and the business, you know, associated with that. But it's also that sort of upper K. And look at how hard that's come back, right? And there was some resilience in the consumer discretionary as it relates to, you know, a higher end consumer. And then I guess that, that business travel came back pretty hard. And I think it speaks to, I think, a lot of what you're kind of extrapolating from an RH too, when you get that sort of discretionary, it seems to be just fine right here.
14: We traded, to go back again, our crack staff in EC, hopefully they're staying safe in this thunderstorm, but go back to April 2020, look where we traded down to, look where we just traded down to in April of this year and bounced. So technically it's done what it needed to do because it's been horrible for quite some time. And now you have momentum on your side. You also have analysts that are offside. I think there are 20 analysts that cover the stock. The average price target is $1.65. So they're going to start to chase. So I'm with Tim on this one. I think there's further room to the upside.
10: It's interesting you mentioned AXP because it just got an upgrade from JP Morgan on the very premise that its cardholders are much more insulated from a lot of these things buffeting everybody else because they pay their balance in full. They're wealthier.
12: Right. And, I mean, the market is up and they all have money in the market.
10: Yeah. Yes. They feel rich. Coming up, a rally reality check. Our next guest is riding out the volatility in AI stocks and why he says the path of least resistance for markets could still be higher. Fast Money's back right after this.
15: 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Catch us anytime on the go. Follow the Fast Money podcast. We're back right after this.
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10: Welcome back to Fast Money. Stocks ending the day in positive territory. The Dow gaining 150 points. Now in the green for the week, the S&P rising by more than a third of a percent. The Nasdaq leading the way. PayPal soaring 17% for its best day on record. Reuters reporting that Stripe and private equity firm Advent International submitted a joint bid to acquire the company for nearly $61 a share. Still a 10% premium to today's close. ASML, meantime, bucking the chip sell-off to close over 2% higher. The semi-equipment maker raising guidance for the second time this year after reporting better than expected second quarter results. Novo Nordisk rising 3% after getting approval to sell its Wegovy pill in the European Union. It is the first oral GLP-1 to hit that market. And SpaceX fractionally lower for the fourth straight day, the stock dipping below its IPO price of $135 a share for the first time, though closing just above that level. What's your take on PayPal? Curious.
13: It's not trading at $60.50. I mean, this is like, think about it. If you're this management and, you know, obviously they've had like a turnover and there's going to be a whole host of kind of, you know, different composition when you think of like all the stuff that's going on in fintech. But they're not selling for $60. They've wallowed if you pull up a 5-year chart at these levels. So, you know, how about it? I guess I would say, I mean, if you're Stripe and in private equity, give it a shot.
10: It's a new CEO.
13: Yeah.
10: And then there's also the competition potentially from X Money by Elon Musk. And so I don't know what that makes Venmo worth at that point.
14: Well, it's interesting because they mentioned that this morning. I don't know what the show I was watching, but they said you do realize that they still own Venmo. And like, yeah, but they really haven't monetized it in the way that they thought. So this to me is a take under at those prices. I think it's worth more than that.
12: It's sort of a, I don't know, not a bear hug, but kind of just test the waters, right? It's not, it's well short of a formal offer, so I get why it's trading here. It would be complicated probably to close, but As an arm, doesn't interest me that much.
10: All right. Meantime, memory stocks like Micron, SanDisk, and even SK Hynix, which joined the NASDAQ on Friday, have all seen big swings this week. Up big one day, down big the next. What does this kind of volatility tell us? Let's bring in Matt Hulsizer. Did I pronounce that correctly?
0: Hulsizer.
10: Co-founder of Peak Six Investments. Matt, great to see you.
0: Hi.
10: So dispersion overall in the markets at record highs. And you're saying that leverage, particularly in this group, is a big factor behind the swings.
0: I mean, I think we're seeing that retail investors are embracing the levered ETFs mm-hmm. in a way that is driving the market behavior. So you have memory stocks up, Apple down, software stocks up, semiconductors down, et cetera. And so the index doesn't move all that much. It's just you're getting excessive moves in sectors based on these levered ETFs. And as a result, correlation is at all-time lows.
10: So how does that sort of typically resolve itself? When you see periods where dispersion is super high, correlations are very low, something has to give.
0: Yeah, the last time we saw that was probably 1999 and 2000. So it usually doesn't end super well because there's a lot of leverage in the market. And when everybody runs for the door, they're going to run across the board. And so I think you'll see index fall ultimately will be higher.
13: So Matt, has like some volatility been taken off exchange? We've spent a lot of time talking like event contracts and the like, and you know, it just seems like very interesting because I know that you guys have exposure to some of these other products. They're new. There's probably a lot of opportunities. You guys have a big market making business. Are you seeing like really good opportunities as you get away from some of the traditional equities? And let's be honest, those levered ETFs, they're not great products. We've been talking about them for 15 years. Really hard for retail to get their arms around them.
0: Yeah, I think that, I mean, the opportunity, I'd say the opportunity is probably better than it should be for the professional traders right now, because you're just giving excess leverage to the retail traders. And we're seeing that. And the professionals are able to take advantage of that. And so whether that's the off-floor type event contracts or the levered ETFs, it's just easier for a professional trader to engage on that.
14: You're a hockey player, and the best hockey players are the ones that sort of see plays that are happening 10, 15 seconds ahead of time. In AI world, what are you seeing that we're not talking about that we should be?
0: Ooh, good question. Well, I think there's an awful lot of worry right now about AI, and hey, it's a bubble. But we also have a lot of worry about the fact that tokens are super expensive, that people are spending them, and that it's also displacing a lot of jobs. I think one or the other is going to be true. Both can't be true, that hey, AI is a total waste, and B, it's going to displace a lot of jobs. So I do think it's probably some hybrid of those two. My guess is that AI is going to be a difference maker, and that this is a, you know, this is a seismic shift in the market, and you want to capitalize that and participate in it. I don't think it's going to play out for everybody. And so you would want to, the people who engage with AI are going to be the winners.
12: So when you see the kind of moves that we've been seeing in the last, today even, but a few weeks ago, I mean, some of that implied volatility was just, I don't know, off the charts of anything we've seen. Do you, that's exciting to you, I'm sure. You want to take the other side? Or what, do you go home flat every day? What, how do you play in this market?
0: Yeah, we're more like a, we're more like a merchandiser. So Peak Six on the market making side in particular, not the clearing or custody side, but on the market making side, you give the customers what they want. If everybody wants to buy fruit, you go get fruit. And if people stop buying fruit one day, like it goes bad, you got to get out of it. When people all come for software, hardware, right, banks, whatever it might be, like you have to provide that and you have to replace that with other things, which is why bringing up the indexes, right? We carry a certain amount of volatility. We tend to be long, and we tend to try to make sure that we have available inventory when people come for it. And so, look, I don't know how long this is going to last where you're getting this outsized volatility and particularly dispersion. I would tell you a year from now, I think you will regret not having some sort of insurance in the indexes because it's low relative to the pieces.
10: And last question, Matt, when you say professional traders take advantage of the fact that retail investors are given so much leverage, what exactly do you mean?
0: I think the cost of transacting in for the retail tends to be a little bit, it tends to be definitely higher than it is for the professional. And so buying a basket of stocks is just a lot easier for the pro than it is because we just get economies of scale, right? Walmart buys strawberries a lot cheaper than I do because they buy it at just such scale. The same thing happens in volatility. If you do things at scale, you get advantages.
10: Okay. Matt, great to see you. Thanks for coming by. Matt Holsizer.
0: Thank you.
10: Peak Six.
13: I have two takeaways here. So when you talk about the last time you saw this sort of dispersion, and then you're going to have high correlations at some point because the narratives are going to shift a little bit. And last time we saw that was 26, 7 years ago, right? And then you think about, like, the idea, and we've been talking about this a bit. Like, he says, well, you're going to want some protection at some point within the next year. We have a VIX that's banging around in the mid-15s. You know, we've seen demand, too much demand for out-of-the-money calls. And we've been talking about this and not enough interest in downside puts. And that's something I think you have to go all the way back to other market tops. I'm not saying there's a top right here, but that's some of the sort of behavior.
12: I like that skew, right? Yeah. When you want to put a collar on and you can do a much, it doesn't need to be symmetric, you get a lot better protection.
14: So it's been really hard to be long volatility, but, you know, Matt speaks to this time next year. I think it's going to be sooner than that. So, yeah, I'm with him on the vol trade for sure.
10: Yeah. Tim, real quick, your reaction?
11: Well, what we've always seen is that the indices tend to underreact until they overreact. So we used to always say in my long short equity days that the if you shorted a sector ETF, it was kind of your sleep well. It didn't do anything for you until it really did. Single names, as he indicated, are the best place to get short exposure. Having said all that, it's, you know, I run a covered call ETF. Selling calls in this market has proven to be very lucrative given the fact that vol is higher on single names.
10: Coming up, a big blue bummer. IBM shares unable to recover from yesterday's plunge. We will dig into the software softness and what the company's vice chair had to say about the impact of memory mania when Fast Money returns.
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24: Symptoms like irregular heartbeat, heart racing, chest pain, shortness of breath, fatigue, or lightheadedness can come and go. 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
10: Welcome back to Fast Money. This is not my joke. These days, IBM could stand for
2: It's been melting.
14: Who did that?
2: Oh,
14: who did
2: not that? Me. No, definitely not me.
14: Was that Anna? Who was it?
2: I don't know. The
14: Josh.
2: Stock unable to bounce back from yesterday's 25% drop, down another 2.7% today. Vice Chairman Gary Cohn spoke to Squawk on the Street this morning about memory prices.
0: We see memory prices soaring. We see the demand well outstrip production. But memory historically has been a commodity-esque market. You know, when there's no demand, there's way oversupply, and people sort of start curtailing demand. They start curtailing production to equal demand.
2: IBM, whose profit warning sent shares to its worst day ever yesterday, will officially report Q2 earnings in 1 week. So Gary Cohn was a little bit limited in what he could actually say about that quarter and about Arvind Krishna's commentary, but he did answer some questions. What do you think of the non-bounce?
14: Gary does. I'm surprised by the lack of performance.
2: Yeah.
14: And, you know, Karen was a tennis player. She probably still plays tennis. I don't, because it's not a contact sport unless you hit somebody with a racket. But there's something called an unforced error. And I do believe a little of what we've seen over the last 48 hours is that. So if there was just that business, I would say, you know what, you have to be concerned. But there's a lot of other good things going on at IBM that I think this 25% move is sort of masking.
12: I think an unforced error would be if this earnings release is worse than they've already
14: put out. Yeah.
12: That would be a gigantic unforced error. Yeah. They didn't need to come out with it. I understand maybe why they felt like they should. But it can't be worse than they stated yesterday.
2: Well,
12: otherwise, we're right. You're coming out there for free. You've sort of said, all right, I'm doing this. You might as well make it underpromise by a lot.
2: Right. Oppenheimer downgraded it today to a perform price, removed the price target. Just didn't lower it. Just took it away. And said that it's not going to be able to make up for that fall off in contracts in Q2 unless they acquire somebody or unless you wait until calendar year 27. Tim, that doesn't sound great for a stock that can't get off of its back right now.
11: No, but I like the direction IBM's been moving for the last 5 years. And there are different parts of business, as we've talked about. I mean, Red Hat was up, I think, 11-12% year over year on that quarter. So some of those numbers were great. The infrastructure decline was kind of scary. And the software growth of 5% isn't really that exciting, given that was some of the exciting higher margin part of the business. I guess I just think this is this is a bit of an overreaction. I do think this is a case where IBM had really rallied quite a bit over the last few months, and now back to really just where it was. I think it's an opportunity, but CapEx rationalization is alive and well everywhere, and it didn't work in their favor this quarter, but I think they've been overly honest.
4: I think there's a lot of landmines out there. And I think this is a great example, right? So this is a stock that was trading at all-time high. This is back in early January. Then it sold off 23%. It went to about 220. Then it rallied in a straight line in May, a straight line from 220 back up to those prior highs. And then you have one piece of news like this, and it sends it right back there. And I just think that once we kind of, the bloom is off the rose of some of these other business models that were basically in an AI wrapper, and this is a low growth company, they have not been able to execute around a lot of these big technological shifts over the last few years. I just think there's other ones lurking out there.
14: You know, Josh, who we just mentioned, but we love Josh, just full disclosure.
2: Of course.
14: But he recently got promoted, justifiably so. But you write something like that, and
2: maybe you take that promotion.
4: Are we sure it was Josh?
14: I'm pretty sure it was Josh.
2: All right. It's been melting. Coming up, the next episode for Netflix, what to expect when the streaming giant reports tomorrow, and the big bets options traders are placing into the print. More Fast Money in 2.
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10: Welcome back to Fast Money. Netflix on deck to report earnings after the bell tomorrow. The streaming giant is hovering at a key support level, and options traders are betting tomorrow's results could make or break the stock. Oliver Rennick is at the SIBO in Chicago with the action. Hey, Oliver.
21: Hey, Melissa, options traders who were very bulled up on Netflix on Friday might be having some second thoughts as the stock continues to hug that $70 level. Bulls are hoping that will act as a springboard as it has in the past. But if shares slip below, the technical picture looks ugly. Expect a big move. Options currently imply an over 8% swing for the shares, even bigger than the average 7.5% move after earnings, four out of the last four of which were sell-offs, by the way. But one key sign of hope for the streamer, call to put volume ratios continue to lean towards calls by about 3-1. But we also did see a few bull bears on the tape. In fact, the two biggest single short-term trades today were a put buyer of the 70 strikes expiring next Friday for just under $800,000 and a call seller of the 74 strikes in the same expiry who collected about $400,000, both bearish, Melissa.
10: All right, Oliver, thanks. Oliver Rennick at SIBO. Tim Seymour, this is a stock that's been a dog, basically. I mean, down 40% over the past 12 months.
22: Yeah, and I'm not sure that there's a lot of excitement to take it out of the doghouse. I do think that their ad business is something that is underappreciated. Remember, they were around 190 million subs back in November. They're north of 250 now. It's grown whatever almost 35% during that time. Those margins are accretive to the overall margin profile of the company. I think you're at a place where you should be nibbling this one. This is not about the Paramount unwind. This is about a company that's now gotten interesting.
10: Up next, final trades.

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0: Lionsgate, my sense is too small to matter.
1: Yeah.
0: And if they do buy it, it in our minds, it doesn't kind of move the needle financially for a company of this size.
1: Yeah.
0: But I don't think they wanted Roku.
1: Right. Oh, okay. That's interesting. Yeah, because there was some thought that maybe they showed some interest there. Jason, got to leave it there. Appreciate the time.
0: Sure.
1: Jason Helfstein. Up next, the lap of luxury. We'll look at what soaring sales at Richemont signal about the state of luxury spending. 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
12: And with Quo's call summaries and recordings, you can keep track of every conversation, so you don't miss a single thing. Money is on the line. Always say hello with Quo.
1: Welcome back. Insurance stocks among the worst performers on Wall Street today. Progressive reporting better than expected earnings thanks to higher auto insurance demand. But the stock is getting hit because of weakening underwriting profitability. Allstate, Travelers, and Chubb all falling in sympathy. And, of course, we saw insurance downside in pricing in the CPI yesterday. Mm-hmm. Luxury goods maker Richemont reporting a sales spike of 20% in the first quarter. Robert Frank breaks down what's driving that demand, what it could mean for the rest of the luxury industry. Robert.
13: Hey, Mike, good to see you. Well, luxury back in fashion among investors. Richemont outshining estimates with its sales report today. Organic revenue, as you say, up 20% in the quarter. That was way above the 11% expected. Japan especially strong in the quarter, along with the Americas. Not surprising there. Jewelry seems to be really what's driving the luxury recovery right now, with Richemont's Cartier brand helping to boost jewelry growth to 24% in the quarter. Richemont chairman Johan Rupert saying the personal wealth being created now in the U.S. in tech is, quote, surreal. So that's a big boost to spending. Other luxury stocks riding the optimism today with LVMH, Hermes carrying all up today, though still down double digits for the year to date. Analysts warn that China still remains weak along with the Middle East. And jewelry is doing really well right now, but the luxury industry relies a lot more on the soft goods. That's handbags, clothing, and shoes. We're going to get a clear read on all of that when LVMH reports at the end of the month, guys.
14: What are the different factors behind the strength in Japan, Robert? I would think that given the weak yen, that that would be a headwind.
13: Yeah, you would think. I mean, what we'd seen leading up to the quarter, we don't know whether it continued, is a lot of Chinese shoppers shopping in Japan because of that currency arbitrage. And they're essentially getting goods for cheaper in Japan because of the currency trade. Unclear whether that was what was driving the demand in Japan or whether it's domestic. But if you look at Asia as a whole, it was quite strong, driven almost exclusively by Japan, some in Southeast Asia. China itself still very weak. And that's the question, is when that domestic demand in China is going to rebound. Again, we're going to get more probably on that from LVMH when they report.
1: I have to say, Robert, I take some heart in the idea that you have these tech insiders who are making their killings in artificial intelligence and space travel, and they want an analog watch. I mean, is this something that
13: there's only so much you
1: that,
13: can...
1: Yeah.
13: Yeah, there's only so much you can do with wealth, right? I mean, you buy planes, yachts, jewelry, and jewelry, interestingly, had been the weakest segment in 24 and 25, when the luxury industry as a whole was declining. Now, because it's the really wealthy and new wealth that's driving spending, they really like jewelry. So that's where the money's going.
14: Also, you want to unplug.
1: Oh, yeah, I endorse
14: it. Analog watch, because I don't want the messages all the time.
1: Absolutely.
14: Robert, thanks. Good to see you, Robert Frank. Let's get you set up with tomorrow's trade today. Before the bell, we'll get earnings from Dow Component, United Healthcare, GE Aerospace, Taiwan Semi, U.S. Bancorp, and Abbott Labs. Netflix, as we told you earlier, the big name after the bell. We'll also get numbers from aluminum giant Alcoa. And on the economic front, we'll get June retail sales, pending home sales reports, as well as July home builder sentiment and weekly jobless claims. Retail number expect to be very strong. There are a couple of sort of one-off events, sales events online, yeah. For instance, FIFA World Cup, that could impact that spend.
1: It's really interesting. Just as people thought you were losing the tailwinds of the bigger tax refunds and things like that, it does seem as if there was a little bit of an uptick, some of it being inflation in retail spend in June. And then I guess we'll just see whether it is a semiconductors day or an anti-semiconductors right. day in the stock market. You know, the XMAG ETF, the everything but the Mag 7, was down 0.9% today. Mm. So it shows you it's like an old-fashioned mega caps and nothing else. That does it for overtime today.
14: Fast money starts after this break.
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14: Live from the Nasdaq market site in the heart of New York City's Times Square, this is Fast Money. Here's what's on tap tonight. Shiny Apple, shares of the iPhone maker closing at a new record after scoring a win in China. All the details behind the move and how to trade the name right now. And seesawing stocks, what to make of the wild swings we've seen in some tech heavyweights and what that move says about where the markets are heading next. Plus, what two-year yield signal about inflation? A retail rally in shares of RH and counting down to Netflix earnings. Can a struggling streamer turn things around in tomorrow's report, and how are option traders positioned for the results? I'm Melissa Lee, coming to you live from Studio B at the Nasdaq. On the desk tonight, Tim Seymour, Karen Feinerman, Dan Nathan, and Guy Adami. We start off with that monster move in shares of Apple, the tech giant gaining 4% today, adding $185 billion to its market cap. It's now a stone's throw away from joining NVIDIA in the $5 trillion club. The latest move coming after the company got permission to launch Apple Intelligence on phones in China. Alibaba and Baidu, which will partner with Apple on the rollout, also rising today and leading the Crane Shares China ETF, Internet ETF higher as well. For more on all of this, let's bring in Mackenzie Sagalas. Hey, Mac.
30: Hey, Mel. So Apple finally clearing a two-year regulatory roadblock in China, though this is not yet approval for the full Siri AI overhaul. What it does do is pave the way for Apple to begin rolling out Apple Intelligence in one of its most important markets. Now, to get there, Apple had to localize the product using AI models from Alibaba and Baidu rather than the Google-based stack that relies on here in the U.S. That could be key to extending Apple's recent rebound in Greater China, with new AI capabilities potentially giving consumers another reason to upgrade ahead of the iPhone 18 and a possible foldable. Apple also reportedly exploring M&A to bring more of its AI chip capabilities in-house, a move that could eventually reduce its reliance on Google Cloud and NVIDIA chips. But the bigger reason investors are warming to the stock may be what Apple is not spending. While the hyperscalers pour billions into data centers, Apple can distribute AI across its 2.5 billion active devices without taking on the same infrastructure burden. That is increasingly making Apple the anti-CapEx AI trade. Mel?
14: Mac, I'm curious how what Apple may now offer in China, which is not the full revamped Siri, how that compares to what the local brands like a Huawei, which has number one in market share right now in China, what they offer.
30: And actually, at calendar Q2, I got some data from IDC, and it wasn't looking as good for Apple. Of course, we're going to get those results at the end of the month. But basically, the market share widening between Huawei and Apple. And to your point, in terms of the features that we would get from Apple Intelligence versus what Huawei and others for years have been offering, it's catch-up work. And even when I was at WWDC last month down in Cupertino, you were looking at what Siri AI was offering, and that also looked like it was catch-up work to the kinds of features that you get to this agentic on-phone, the workflows that exist across different apps, being able to book rides, being able to do these different things that you've been able to do in the context of Androids and other smartphones for a while now. But it is a step in the right direction, and so it is a promising sign.
14: All right. Mac, thanks. Mackenzie Sagalas, what do you make of this move in Apple, Karen?
31: I think it deserves it. Interesting. I mean, to me, this is like Cook. This is what he does absolutely best.
14: Right.
31: Right. So, you know, the new CEO coming in, John Turner, is a hardware guy. But you need both. And you absolutely need a cook. I'm sure they have, you know, a deep team that does things like this. But that was the first thing I thought is this is his work.
14: Right.
0: it's not worth $1 trillion. Okay, so this stock has rallied, you know, $1 trillion in market cap over the last few weeks. You know, obviously it had that sell-off when they talked about raising prices, you know, because of memory prices and the like here. When you think about China, you think about the data that we just saw, you think about where their economy is right now, this is not a country, this is not a consumer that's going to be able to pay for an upgrade of a hardware that has not changed, but because they're going to get Quen, you can, on your Huawei phone, download Quen. Have a ball. Search as much as you want. Do as much of AI feature, you know, that sort of thing. And I just think that it's curious that we've had this move in the hyperscalers today. Then you see what we've got going on with Apple. Is it technical? Possibly, because I just think fundamentally it doesn't make a whole heck of a lot of sense. I think it's interesting that Mac just talked about the widening gap as far as market share. Apple is number two in China. But when you think about it from a price point, it's a very different sort of thing. And then you think about what they're actually going to be able to deliver. Why wouldn't they be able to deliver a much better product here in the U.S. with a Siri revamp using Gemini from Google? Google, they have this deep relationship, right, for search with Safari. So to me, I just think it's one of those things where, yes, you can kind of stick to that argument that they haven't spent hundreds of billions of dollars building out data center and that sort of thing. I just don't think it's going to be that important. When you think about what compute is going to end up being, you know, it's going to be somewhat commoditized, and these guys should be able to benefit based on their hardware and their integration of AI, but it's just not there yet. And I just don't think, I think with China, it's going to be much further behind what we have here that they're basically going to be able to introduce in the fall.
2: Lots to unpack. Kudos to Tim and Karen, who've been steadfast in this name. No, you have. I mean, for a long time. And you pointed out all the reasons you should be bullish. I've been sort of the people pointing out the reasons why maybe not so much. So let's play that game for a second. I think I get what's going on here. I also believe that the fact that Apple hasn't spent as robustly as a lot of these other companies, I think actually is now working in their favor. That's created a bit of a tailwind, number one. Number two, passive money. Apple wins to that without question. Here's the thing that's a little bit concerning, though. At 30, almost 34 times next year's numbers, it's probably as expensive as it's been into earnings in quite some time. And this has been a six-month, basically uninterrupted lower left, upper right move from the lows that we saw in March, which historically for Apple, you don't really get. You get back and fills over these couple months, two, three-month period of time. We haven't seen it. So what does that mean to earnings on the 30th? It means they better perform. Otherwise, I think valuation becomes a concern.
31: Just one more thing. This was a giant Mag 7 day. This is a very Mag 7 stock. So I don't know how much of that you want to assign to that, but it definitely happened.
3: Yeah. But to the extent that bears, Apple bears might say, you know what, they can't offer AI in China. That gap with Huawei and others only going to widen, Tim. I mean, maybe that at least weakens that argument.
4: Yeah, I think it does. And let's be clear, Apple's making concessions in China. They're not going to make in other parts of the world. But as Karen pointed out, Tim Cook knows what he's doing in China. And this isn't the mass market phone in China. Huawei is. It's not trying to be the mass market phone. And I think the fact that they're going to be working with Baba and Baidu, it just kind of goes back to actually why that DOJ flexibility with Google, even though it certainly didn't take away the Google relationship, it gave Apple the flexibility to do what they want here. Apple can do what they want anywhere in the world. And I think they're going to continue to choose their dance partners. They're going to do it in a CapEx light way. Based upon the world we live in and the chart, I think Katie Stockton on our show a couple of days ago, I mean, she said, maybe it was yesterday, I don't remember, but it was ultimately that 320 to 325 was really kind of your breakout level. So I think there's more to do here. I don't think it's about valuation. I don't think the valuation has made sense for a long time. And Apple's been rallying in the face of it. I think having that kind of access to China right now and having that relationship in China is all about what this rally was.
3: Yeah. What if they took some of that CapEx money, which they did not spend on a giant data center, and spent it on an AI chip startup? Do you think that would be money well spent, Dan?
0: Well, they're designing their own chips, but they also are going back to the folks that they couldn't get rid of fast enough, which is Intel, right? So, like, we have this back and forth here with who's trying to kind of use what sort of hardware within their devices. And at the end of the day, we also know that a lot of this hardware, other than what NVIDIA has been able to produce over the last, you know, 5 years or so in the GPU market, has been very commoditized, right? So Intel getting back into the semiconductor manufacturing business, you know, to me, it just doesn't make a

0: never been one to go in and spend, you know, $20 billion to kind of crack the code on something. And especially when you think about some of the stuff that they've not done well with as far as integrating the software. I mean, we've been talking about Siri for more than 10 years and how bad that is. So at the end of the day, when we get to the fall and we see this new operating system, I think we're going to be somewhat unimpressed. So the idea that they would go in and spend a lot of money, you know, trying to kind of extend their manufacturing as it relates to components, I just don't think that makes a lot of sense. Because to Karen's point, Tim Cook has spent the last 25 years building out a supply chain in Asia. And this is his last trick. I mean, it's a great mic drop for all intents and purposes if it ends up working out. But I just don't think that they're going to have so much of an edge building out semiconductors to go into their phones.
1: Tim's right. I mean, it's not about valuation. It never is until it becomes. And again, there's not a lot of valuation cushion here at the current level it's trading at. So we'll see what happens when we report. But Alibaba is the one that I think becomes all of a sudden interesting. Now, with that said, I've thought that for a while incorrectly, but the last couple of weeks suggest that maybe the bottom is in the short term. They don't report until, I think, middle August, so you have that out there. But these headlines you're getting on the back of what we're about to talk about regarding China could make Alibaba set up pretty interesting.
2: Yeah, does this unlock for Alibaba in terms of being put into the Apple phone?
3: I hope so. But I think the other issues are bigger. Even I think, you know, if China is bottoming and I mean, Alibaba has been in this very, very competitive race with a number of companies there where they're all in that spending, that hyper spend that we're doing here. I hope that abates somewhat. But still, the valuation I find compelling. I've liked it from well higher than here and lower than here. I still like it here. If I own none, I'd buy some right here. I do think there's upside there. We'll see. Hopefully earnings will be good. I expect them to.
2: All right. Meantime, China's economy grew at its slowest pace in more than 3 years. Q2 GDP rising 4.3% compared to 5% growth in Q1. CNBC contributor and Longview Global's DeWardrick McNeil joined us now. DeWardrick, always good to see you.
4: Great to see you, Melissa.
2: All right. So in order to get up to targets, DeWardrick, what will Beijing do? Because we know that they don't want to just have the sugar high of handing out money to consumers. So how do they chart that path to higher GDP?
4: Yeah, this is a great question, great point, Melissa. I think we're all waiting on the sugar high in terms of consumption, but it's not going to come, Melissa. When we look at these numbers, sure, they are off target, but I think over the long term, China will hit its range, that 4.5 to 5%. But Tim said something to me last year that stuck with me about GDP top line numbers. He said, I want to go beneath these numbers and I want to figure out what they're about, who's winning, who's losing. And to this point, Melissa, there's some real winners and some real losers in these numbers. Everything that's winning right now seems to be in this new productive forces area that she constantly talks about. Semiconductors, AI infrastructure, hardware, EVs, at least in third markets, green tech, robotics. The losers, though, Melissa, is the old economy. Property, everything adjacent to property, traditional retail. And the biggest loser here, coming back to your point, Melissa, are households. Households are just not getting the help that they need from the central government, from the provincial governments, and they are tightening their belts continually. So I do not see a rebalance towards consumption. And I think the Chinese government has decided we're going to keep a stiff upper lip. We're going to keep plowing forward, because it's the 21st century economy, the high-tech economy, that we really want to build here. And they're trying their best to manage a decline. It's messy, Melissa.
5: Hey, DeWardrick, it's Tim. So speaking of new economy, speaking of an export economy, and speaking of winners, you can make an argument that China's a winner in U.S. tariff wars and relationships that have been struck with the European Union. Where is China on exports to Europe? Where is China as a winner, at least, or as an alternative? We've certainly seen it in the market we're talking here and now about rotation into China tech. I think the rest of the world also, though, is a buyer at some point. Where has China progressed in the post-tariff environment with the European Union and other parts of Asia to be an exporter of high-end tech innovation?
4: Yeah, this is another good question, Tim. Let me tell you what the EU would say about this framing. They would say that because of what's happened in the U.S., you know, the truce, the tariffs in 2025, and some of the U.S. restrictions, that the U.S. economy is somewhat gated from what we have been calling the China shock 2.0. That is not the case in Europe. So EVs and other high-tech exports, the green economy, all of those things are fine.

0: finding their way in large numbers in the European Union, Southeast Asia. And the Europeans are very concerned about this, to the point where there's an ongoing discussion right now with a real crescendo moment in October that the EU is looking for China to really talk about how they're going to stop using the EU as a dumping ground. So I think China is winning for sure. They're exporting a lot of this growth, as we can see in some of those export numbers. But the EU, in their mind, is losing and are being really impacted by China Shock 2.0.
1: Warwick, I think China has capacity to store 2 billion barrels of crude oil. I think they currently have close to 1.4. So they've been stockpiling right before our very eyes. Why? And how do they win because of that?
0: Yeah, well, I'll tell you, you know, we look at the PPI numbers. There has been some inflationary pressure that carries through from the Iran war. But for the most part, the Chinese are using that surplus to keep prices low for fuel. And, you know, I think we're getting to a point, Guy, where I'm not sure they're going to be able to sustain this for much longer. But they had been planning for these types of external shocks for a long time. You see them rearranging their energy economy, their energy mix, stockpiling the way they did all of 2025. It has been so far certainly valuable to China, but they can't continue this way forever. They're going to need an off-ramp in the Gulf, just like everyone else.
2: DeWardrick, always great to see you. Thank you.
0: Thank you, Melissa.
2: DeWardrick McNeil of Longview. Tim, where do you stand on the Chinese economy? Do you think they will ultimately hit the target?
3: I think today's numbers on GDP were well flagged. We knew they were going to come in weak. I still think there's a second half outperformance in the Chinese economy. I think more importantly, just the fact that we're talking about the repositioning and the old economy is not where there's money being thrown blindly. I think the opportunity to invest in China is still very limited for U.S. investors, or they're certainly not willing to go far and wide. I just continue to think that China tech as a rotation play is not only a crazy valuation pickup, but it's time for rotation. And I think Alibaba is a place, and what we're seeing, even DeepSeek will IPO on mainland sometime soon. There's a number of new companies coming forward, including the memory. So DRAM and NAND that we talked about also that are going to be global players, and investors need to take notice.
4: Yeah, so this is one of those situations where if you go back to April 2025, right, and we want to bookend from tariffs to this war right now, the longer the war goes on, you have to think that, you know, this is going to put pressure on the global economy, more so outside of the United States, right? So you hear a lot about our energy independence, and you hear about how, you know, our monthly nationals have dealt with the tariffs. But if you think about the tariffs and the way that China has diversified their exports away from the U.S., that's where I think a longer war, a higher oil price is really going to kind of depress the global economy, and thus actually have a negative impact on Chinese exports. So, you know, to me, a lot of this is tied to, and I don't know if she's still coming back. Is he supposed to come here in September, and what sort of, you know, concessions that we might make here? But the second half could be maybe a bit nastier, and maybe you do see another quarter or two that reflects this weakness that we've seen in this GDP number.
1: The FXI went from 22 in February of 24 to about 42-ish last fall. So this move down to 32, which we bounced off it, I can do the math. That's a 50% retracement of that range. So I think you're going to get a reinflection higher in FXI here.
2: All right. Let's take a look at yields, shall we? Two-year Treasury yields in particular. What we saw in today's session shed 5 basis points, trading below yesterday's lows. The move coming after another soft inflation print this morning. Wholesale prices, PPI, unexpectedly declined by 0.3% in June. Traders reducing bets the Fed will have to hike rates for this year. So maybe we don't have to worry about some sort of hike, at least immediately. Did this move make sense? And we'd also had some very hawkish commentary from Lisa Cook, who said, if disinflation doesn't happen, I am ready to act. Not to say the whole committee is, but she was very forceful in those comments.
5: Well, I mean, the data is definitely cooler. There's no question about it. And I think it does give them some cover. It certainly gives, I think it makes Warsh's job easier, of course, because we know he doesn't want to hike rates, but I believe was fully prepared to do it if that's what the numbers were telling him to do. This, I think, gives him a little bit of breathing room. But we'll see. We've had such volatility from oil underneath. It's hard to pull that out and see what's going on in the rest of the space.
1: But 2 days are pretty, I mean, benign, if not very soft. And the bond market, although rates are lower, not meaningfully so. So I still think, listen, inflation's a problem. There are other factors at work here, which I believe will make yields go higher over the next few months. So, yeah, I get why they're low over the last couple of days. I think they're going higher in general.
2: Yeah. Tim?
3: I think the move, and guys referenced this, that we've had over the last couple of days, I think the PPI-CPI combo is as good as it gets in the face of hawkish Warsh comments and Waller comments and the sense. We 2 days ago, we were north of 50% for a July hike. We're now sub 10%, and we're not going to get a July hike. But the message was laid. I think the bond market has been trending higher at the short end, going all the way back to really late last year, but certainly since the spring. And Warsh, if anything, is made it clear that inflation and setting variable inflation targets that the Fed has done at different times is absolutely unacceptable. It's a more hawkish tone. I think the 2 year, I think you're probably selling yields here.
4: Yeah, I mean, go back to January 1st, 2025. We had a 10-year U.S. Treasury yield at 2.5, right? And we had the S&P 500 trading at 6,000. So here we are at 7,500. We're right near the highs. I just don't think that, you know, the stock market at this moment really cares about where the 10-year is. I think that Guy's point makes a lot of sense. It maybe is a differential thing. Maybe it depends on what's going on with the yen. You have a situation where you have an unwind of the carry trade, and that's something that will obviously weigh on large multinationals right now. But that hasn't really mattered. I think you have to go back to, like, mid-2024, where we had that little bit of a scare, at least in our markets.
2: Coming up, United Airlines losing altitude while shares are under pressure despite an earnings beat, and whether you should board the airline trade now. Plus, big movements in home improvement, what is fueling the breakout in RH shares, and the other retail stocks leading the charge. Don't go anywhere. Fast Money's back in two.
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9: 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I rap too.
11: So many talents.
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2: Hey. Money, we've got an earnings alert on United Airlines shares getting grounded despite a top and a bottom line beat. The company warning it expects $6 billion in added fuel costs this year. While United said travelers continue to book flights despite higher fares, it gave Q3 earnings guidance below analyst estimates. And I guess this is a real letdown compared to what Delta told investors in the reaction in Delta stock, Tim.
0: Well, it's a combination of Delta has more fuel resilience. The story for United also, though, has been a significant rally into this print up until the recent pullback led by the war starting again in the Middle East. But I think United has come a long way. And if you look at these numbers, I mean, what they are telling you is that their revenue per available seat mile versus their cost per available seat mile has essentially doubled in the last year. They're becoming more efficient. The margin profile is changing. That's if you don't have a mark to market on jet fuel, which is a big deal. What we're also hearing is that they're passing along these higher costs. And we may not want to accept it, but what we all know is that airline fares have not kept pace with inflation. So I don't think you're running far away from this one. I would prefer to be long Delta. I am long Delta, but I think United you can own.
2: It just seemed like all the segments had strength in terms of just average traveler. Corporate was up 27% in the quarter.
1: Yeah, and I think the third quarter guidance, you could fly the plane through the guidance, which I get it. There's not a lot of clarity without question, but I'll play a little of the role of Carter Worth. You go back to January, February of this year, this stock stalled at 117 a handful of times, sold off, and then obviously blew through it recently and made an all-time high. That prior resistance is support right here. I'm with Tim. Thought the quarter was fine. I think the guidance is sandbagging. I think you buy United.
2: Fuel costs are up 84%. I mean, that's a whopping number. And to Guy's point for Q3, even the upper end of the guidance was still below what analysts had expected.
3: And well, it seems like they're able to pass that along somewhat, right? So some of that corporate traveler is going. It's amazing to me, sort of across the sort of high end. We talked about Richemont on the call today. I mean, high end people are that K, whatever part of the K is really spending, making money. And I mean, we've seen it for all the any airline that offers a premium product.
2: Mm-hmm. By the way, you can catch United Airlines CEO Scott Kirby on Squawk Box tomorrow morning ahead of the conference call, 7:10 a.m. Eastern Time. There's a lot more Fast Money to come. Here's what's coming up next.
5: 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Plus, don't sweat the vol stuff. What to make of big swings in some of the market's hottest AI names and whether this rally is still on solid footing. 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We're back right after this.
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10: Welcome back to Fast Money. Shares of furniture retailer RH jumping 9% today, now at more than 15% since Monday. Shares close at their highest level since late February. The broader retail space also catching a bid. American Eagle, CarMax, Kohl's among the big winners in the XRT. Tim, RH is your trade.
11: Well, I think back to our last conversation about where luxury works. This is the ultimate luxury furniture play, and they're getting their estates line is a whole new rollout, something that offers a significant new addressable market and a view that this will add 5 to 8% overall on revenue as we get into 27. I mean, that's significant, and the margin here is fantastic. They've also for the rest of their broader SKUs, bottom line is they have not seen significant discounting promotional activity. The stock's not expensive. We live in a world where I think there's some cyclicality here. I think you stay with this name. This is not for the faint of heart. This is a stock that's been all over the map. It was five times higher than where it is today at one point a few years ago. But I do think this is a name that offers an attractive valuation and has momentum behind it.
10: Yeah, Karen.
12: I just thought it was interesting, though, the Franklin, the CEO, Gary Friedman, mm-hmm. selling shares, $20 million of shares to do home renovations. I mean, good for him. That's who, you know.
13: It's an expensive shop.
12: Yeah.
10: Right.
12: Yeah. And he said, don't read too much into
10: it. He's probably a member that gets a discount, though, on
13: yeah.
10: the goods.
13: You know, we spent some time talking about American Express and the way it sold off in and around the war. And I think there was something to, the travel and the business, associated with that. But it's also that sort of upper K. And look at how hard that's come back, right? And there was some resilience in the consumer, discretionary as it relates to, a higher end consumer. And then I guess that, that business travel came back pretty hard. And I think it speaks to, I think, a lot of what you're kind of extrapolating from an RH too, when you get that sort of discretionary, it seems to be just fine right here.
14: We traded to go back again, our crack staff in EC. Hopefully they're staying safe in this thunderstorm, but go back to April 2020. Look where we traded down to. Look where we just traded down to in April of this year and bounced. So technically it's done what it needed to do because it's been horrible for quite some time. And now you have momentum on your side. You also have analysts that are offside. I think there are 20 analysts that cover the stock. The average price target is $1.65. So they're going to start to chase. So I'm with Tim on this one. I think there's further room to the upside.
10: It's interesting you mentioned AXP because it just got an upgrade from JP Morgan on the very premise that its cardholders are much more insulated from a lot of these things buffeting everybody else because they pay their balance in full. They're wealthier.
12: Right. And, I mean, the market is up and they all have money in the market.
10: Yeah. Yes. They feel rich. Coming up, a rally reality check. Our next guest is riding out the volatility in AI stocks and why he says the path of least resistance for markets could still be higher. Fast Money's back right after this.
15: 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Catch us anytime on the go. Follow the Fast Money podcast. We're back right after this.
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10: Welcome back to Fast Money. Stocks ending the day in positive territory. The Dow gaining 150 points. Now in the green for the week, the S&P rising by more than a third of a percent. The Nasdaq leading the way. PayPal soaring 17% for its best day on record. Reuters reporting that Stripe and private equity firm Advent International submitted a joint bid to acquire the company for nearly $61 a share. Still a 10% premium to today's close. ASML, meantime, bucking the chip sell-off to close over 2% higher. The semi-equipment maker raising guidance for the second time this year after reporting better than expected second quarter results. Novo Nordisk rising 3% after getting approval to sell its Wegovy pill in the European Union. It is the first oral GLP-1 to hit that market. And SpaceX fractionally lower for the fourth straight day, the stock dipping below its IPO price of $135 a share for the first time, though closing just above that level. What's your take on PayPal? Curious.
13: It's not trading at $60.50. I mean, this is like, think about it. If you're this management and, you know, obviously they've had like a turnover and there's going to be a whole host of kind of, you know, different composition when you think of like all the stuff that's going on in fintech. But they're not selling for $60. They've wallowed if you pull up a 5-year chart at these levels. So, you know, how about it? I guess I would say, I mean, if you're Stripe and in private equity, give it a shot.
10: It's a new CEO.
13: Yeah.
10: Mm-hmm. And then there's also the competition potentially from X Money by Elon Musk. Yeah. And so I don't know what that makes Venmo worth at that point.
14: Well, it's interesting because they mentioned that this morning. I don't know what the show I was watching, but they said you do realize that they still own Venmo. And like, yeah, but they really haven't monetized it in the way that they thought. So this to me is a take under at those prices. I think it's worth more than that.
12: It's sort of a, I don't know, not a bear hug, but kind of just test the waters, right? It's not, it's well short of a formal offer. So I get why it's trading here. It would be complicated probably to close, but As an arm, doesn't interest me that much.
10: All right. Meantime, memory stocks like Micron, SanDisk, and even SK Hynix, which joined the Nasdaq on Friday, have all seen big swings this week. Up big one day, down big the next. What does this kind of volatility tell us? Let's bring in Matt Hulsizer. Did I pronounce that correctly?
0: Hulsizer.
10: Co-founder of Peak Six Investments. Matt, great to see you.
2: Hi.
10: So dispersion overall in the markets at record highs, and you're saying that leverage, particularly in this group, is a big factor behind the swings.
0: I mean, I think we're seeing that retail investors are embracing the levered ETFs mm-hmm. in a way that is driving the market behavior. So you have memory stocks up, Apple down, software stocks up, semiconductors down, et cetera. And so the index doesn't move all that much. It's just you're getting excessive moves in sectors based on these levered ETFs. And as a result, correlation is at all-time lows.
10: So how does that sort of typically resolve itself? When you see periods where dispersion is super high, correlations are very low, something has to give.
0: Yeah, the last time we saw that was probably 1999 and 2000. So it usually doesn't end super well because there's a lot of leverage in the market. And when everybody runs for the door, they're going to run across the board. And so I think you'll see index fall ultimately will be higher.
13: So, Matt, has like some volatility been taken off exchange? We spent a lot of time talking like event contracts and the like. And, you know, it just seems like very interesting because I know that you guys have exposure to some of these other products. They're new. There's probably a lot of opportunities. You guys have a big market making business. Are you seeing like really good opportunities as you get away from some of the traditional equities? And let's be honest, those levered ETFs, they're not great products. We've been talking about them for 15 years. Really hard for retail to get their arms around them.
0: Yeah, I think that, I mean, the opportunity, I'd say the opportunity is probably better than it should be for the professional traders right now, because you're just giving excess leverage to the retail traders, and we're seeing that, and the professionals are able to take advantage of that. And so whether that's the off-floor type event contracts or the levered ETFs, it's just easier for a professional trader to engage on that.
14: You're a hockey player, and the best hockey players are the ones that sort of see plays that are happening 10, 15 seconds ahead of time. In AI world, what are you seeing that we're not talking about that we should be?
0: Ooh, good question. Well, I think there's an awful lot of worry right now about AI, and hey, it's a bubble. But we also have a lot of worry about the fact that tokens are super expensive, that people are spending them, and that it's also displacing a lot of jobs. I think one or the other is going to be true. Both can't be true, that hey, AI is a total waste, and B, it's going to displace a lot of jobs. So I do think it's probably some hybrid of those two. My guess is that AI is going to be a difference maker, and that this is a seismic shift in the market, and you want to capitalize that and participate in it. I don't think it's going to play out for everybody. And so you would want to, the people who engage with AI are going to be the winners.
12: So when you see the kind of moves that we've been seeing in the last, today even, but a few weeks ago, I mean, yeah. Some of that implied volatility was just, I don't know, off the charts of anything we've seen. That's exciting to you, I'm sure. You want to take the other side? Or what, do you go home flat every day? How do you play in this market?
0: Yeah, we're more like a merchandiser. So, Peak Six on the market making side, in particular, not the clearing or custody side, but on the market making side, you give the customers what they want. If everybody wants to buy fruit, you go get fruit. And if people stop buying fruit one day, like it goes bad, you got to get out of it. When people all come for software, hardware, right, banks, whatever it might be, like you have to provide that, and you have to replace that with other things, which is why bringing up the indexes, right? We carry a certain amount of volatility. We tend to be long, and we tend to try to make sure that we have available inventory when people come for it. And so, look, I don't know how long this is going to last, where you're getting this outsized volatility and particularly dispersion. I would tell you, a year from now, I think you will regret not having some sort of insurance in the indexes, because it's low relative to the pieces.
10: And last question, Matt, when you say professional traders take advantage of the fact that retail investors are given so much leverage, what exactly do you mean?
0: I think the cost of transacting in for the retail tends to be a little bit, it tends to be definitely higher than it is for the professional. And so buying a basket of stocks is just a lot easier for the pro than it is because we just get economies of scale, right? Walmart buys strawberries a lot cheaper than I do because they buy it at just such scale. The same thing happens in volatility. If you do things at scale, you get advantages.
10: Okay. Matt, great to see you. Thanks for coming by. Matt Holzizer.
0: Thank you.
10: Peak Six.
13: I have two takeaways here. So when you talk about the last time you saw this sort of dispersion and then you're going to have high correlations at some point because the narratives are going to shift a little bit. And last time we saw that was 26, 7 years ago, right? And then you think about like the idea, and we've been talking about this a bit. Like he says, well, you're going to want some protection at some point within the next year. We have a VIX that's banging around in the mid-15s. You know, we've seen demand, too much demand for out-of-the-money calls. And we've been talking about this and not enough interest in downside puts. And that's something I think you have to go all the way back to other market tops. I'm not saying there's a top right here, but that's some of the sort of behavior.
12: I like that skew, right? Yeah. When you want to put a collar on and you can do it much, it doesn't need to be symmetric. You get a lot better protection.
14: It's been really hard to be long volatility. But, you know, Matt speaks to it this time next year. I think it's going to be sooner than that. So, yeah, I'm with him on the vol trade for sure.
10: Yeah. Tim, real quick, your reaction?
11: Well, what we've always seen is that the indices tend to underreact until they overreact. So we used to always say in my long short equity days that the you know, if you shorted a sector ETF, it was kind of your sleep well. It didn't do anything for you until it really did. Single names, as he indicated, are the best place to get short exposure. Having said all that, it's, you know, I run a covered call ETF. Selling calls in this market has proven to be very lucrative given the fact that vol is higher on single names.
10: Coming up, a big blue bummer. IBM shares unable to recover from yesterday's plunge. We will dig into the software softness and what the company's vice chair had to say about the impact of memory mania when Fast Money returns.
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24: Symptoms like irregular heartbeat, heart racing, chest pain, shortness of breath, fatigue, or lightheadedness can come and go. 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
10: Welcome back to Fast Money. This is not my joke. These days, IBM could stand for
2: It's been melting.
14: Who did that?
12: Oh,
14: who did
2: not that? Me.
14: No,
2: definitely not me.
14: Was that Anna? Who was it?
2: I don't know. The
14: Josh.
2: Stock unable to bounce back from yesterday's 25% drop, down another 2.7% today. Vice Chairman Gary Cohn spoke to Squawk on the Street this morning about memory prices.
0: We see memory prices soaring. We see the demand well outstrip production. But memory historically has been a commodity-esque market. You know, when there's no demand, there's way oversupply, and people sort of start curtailing demand. They start curtailing production to equal demand.
2: IBM, whose profit warning sent shares to its worst day ever yesterday, will officially report Q2 earnings in 1 week. So Gary Cohn was a little bit limited in what he could actually say about that quarter and about Arvind Krishna's commentary, but he did answer some questions. What do you think
14: Gary does? I'm surprised by the lack of performance.
2: Yeah.
14: And, you know, Karen was a tennis player. She probably still plays tennis. I don't, because it's not a contact sport unless you hit somebody with a racket. But there's something called an unforced error. And I do believe a lot of what we've seen over the last 48 hours is that. So if there was just that business, I would say, you know what, you have to be concerned. But there's a lot of other good things going on at IBM that I think this 25% move is sort of masking.
12: I think an unforced error would be if this earnings release is worse than they've already put out. That would be a gigantic unforced error.
14: Yeah.
12: They didn't need to come out with it. I understand maybe why they felt like they should, but it can't be worse than they stated yesterday.
2: Well,
12: otherwise, we're right. You're coming out there for free. You've sort of said, all right, I'm doing this. You might as well make it under promise by a lot.
2: Right. Oppenheimer downgraded it today to a perform price, removed the price target, just didn't lower it, just took it away. And said that it's not going to be able to make up for that fall off in contracts in Q2 unless they acquire somebody or unless you wait until calendar year 27. Tim, that doesn't sound great for a stock that can't get off of its back right now.
11: No, but I like the direction IBM's been moving for the last 5 years. And there are different parts of business, as we've talked about. I mean, Red Hat was up, I think, 11, 12% year over year on that quarter. So some of those numbers were great. The infrastructure decline was kind of scary. And the software growth of 5% isn't really that exciting, given that was some of the exciting higher margin part of the business. I guess I just think this is a bit of an overreaction. I do think this is a case where IBM had really rallied quite a bit over the last few months, and now back to really just where it was. I think it's an opportunity, but CapEx rationalization is alive and well everywhere, and it didn't work in their favor this quarter, but I think they've been overly honest.
4: I think there's a lot of landmines out there. And I think this is a great example, right? So this is a stock that was trading at all-time high. This is back in early January. Then it sold off 23%. It went to about 220. Then it rallied in a straight line in May, a straight line from 220 back up to those prior highs. And then you have one piece of news like this, and it sends it right back there. And I just think that once we kind of, the bloom is off the rose of some of these other business models that were basically in an AI wrapper, and this is a low-growth company. They have not been able to execute around a lot of these big technological shifts over the last few years. I just think there's other ones lurking out there.
14: You know, Josh, who we just mentioned, but we love Josh, just full disclosure.
2: Of course.
14: But he recently got promoted, justifiably so. But you write something like that, and
2: maybe you take that promotion.
4: Are we sure it was Josh?
14: I'm pretty sure it was Josh.
2: All right. It's been melting. Coming up, the next episode for Netflix, what to expect when the streaming giant reports tomorrow, and the big bets options traders are placing into the print. More Fast Money in 2.
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20: This is Sona. How can I help you?
16: With Quo's business phone system, you can train your own AI agent to help customers even when you're fast asleep. Money is on the line. Always say hello with Quo.
21: Makes sense to take some profits. Thank you very much indeed for that, Sherry. Staying in the banking space, shares of JP Morgan extending gains. CEO Jamie Dimon spoke to our US colleagues overnight in a wide-ranging interview. When asked on return of investments, he said, quote, it's at a very early stage. Take a listen.
22: I think you're at very early stages. So, you know, obviously a lot of CEOs are talking about what is the return AI? How do you look at the MPVs? Should you even look at MPVs? You know, sometimes, you know, you're doing some as table stakes. You want to do a better job for your customer. You can't look at an MPV or something like that. But everyone's using it. They're going to get better at it. They're all going to navigate it. They all see the cost going up rapidly. So, of course, they're all going to be rational about it, like any other resource we use.
21: Now, Fed Chairman Kevin Warsh also addressed the impact of AI in day two of his congressional testimony. When asked about the impact of massive AI spending, he said this should be a one-time change on prices. Take a listen.
23: The shock of AI, the supply shock of AI, has an effect on demand and supply. We see the effect on demand much more quickly. We see it in the capital investment I referenced. Mm-hmm. We see it in the prices of chips that are going up. We're inferring, which is just a fancy word for guessing, when the effects will happen on the supply side of the economy. I don't view a one-time change in prices as necessarily being inflationary, because I think there's a supply response. In that way, this is different from a foreign conflict and what it might do, which tends to reduce the supply side of the economy. Will it increase measured prices over the course of the next 12 months? I suspect it will be. Whether that's inflationary or not, that's up to the Federal Reserve, and we're going to have something to say about that.
21: Chair Warsh also downplayed positive inflation, in other words, relatively benign inflation data that was released in the past 2 days, saying that a job that could make his job as Fed chair easier, warning that these data sets are all, quote, imperfect measures of the state of underlying inflation.
23: In the last couple of days, we've gotten data on consumer price index, today on the producer price index. Any central bank would be happy to have the data going in the right direction. My view is these are all imperfect measures of the state of underlying inflation. So one of the task forces is going to see whether we can do better, have better data from external sources, and even better ideas as to how important organizations like the Bureau of Labor Statistics, the Bureau of Economic Affairs, might think about how they could do a better job in an evolving economy.
21: And arguably, that data, the methodology, needs to factor in climate change, AI, and unemployment and the displacement from automation. Anyway, these comments come as U.S. producer inflation slowed in June, a day after consumer prices were reported to have fallen month on month for the first time in 6 years. PPI unexpectedly declining 0.3%, largely driven by falling energy prices. On an annual basis, Wholesale prices also slowed to a rate of 5.5%, much cooler than the 6.2% forecast. So net it all out, Sherry. It's a good backdrop for markets, isn't it? Yields backed off, as did the dollar. Some cover for Chair Walsh then, perhaps. And looking at the pricing for July Fed, it doesn't seem as live a meeting as it did a few days ago or about a week ago. The next big policy event, in my opinion, is going to be the Jackson Hole Symposium in late August. And remember, there's no FOMC scheduled in August. So I think that symposium is going to be very important. There continue to be a lot of cross currents, don't there, in this market. And we're still undecided as to ultimately which way inflation is going to go. And perhaps calling me Captain Obvious, but just an aside, it's important, I think, not to overthink some of these sector-specific moves that we have been seeing, since these kind of offshoots in either direction are fairly characteristic, aren't they, of the summer period?
0: Yeah, and I think the source of that could be really the memory trades and driving some people crazy. And I think they are looking for hedges around this. But, you know, let's quickly go back to the inflation angle and what Kevin Warsh said just overnight. I think this is significant. Right. And I will pose this question to a lot of our market guests today, that I read this bit very dovish, that Kevin Warsh is basically signaling that he is willing to be patient with some sources of inflation, including the ones that is coming from AI investment. He's basically saying that it could be temporary and he's looking to look through all this. And I think that is quite significant. Sure, there is the Iran bit, and we'll get to that later. But when it comes to AI investments, he believes to be temporary. And that is really the question that we're dealing with right now. And it's really fascinating to see how fast the repricing of Kevin Warsh and repricing of Fed's moves for the rest of this year by the bond market. And we're yes. really at that level that we are actually seeing no move for the Fed for the foreseeable future.
21: And I do feel that there are two issues here. There's a short-term issue and there's a long-term issue. The short-term issue is no one really knows exactly where inflation is going to land, given just how fluid the situation is in the Middle East, given that oil prices are once again and knocking on the door of $90 a barrel. Many of these net importers may have whittled down their reserve buffers too. So if we are in for a second round of a supply shock, then things could get quite dicey and quite tight. And that's going to be reflected in pricing as well. It's already been reflected in pricing. The other point that I want to make, Sherry, is that I do yeah. feel that there is going to be a margin squeeze that's going to show up in earnings, and the market hasn't really priced that in. United Airlines is a case in point here. They are warning of an additional $6 billion in fuel expenses because of the recent surge in oil prices. So if there is another act to the supply side shock, then that is going to be felt in earnings, not quite yet, but further down the line. So this becomes something of an infinity problem almost. But from the here and now, the markets are betting on a relatively benign scenario for inflation. I do feel that that can be mispriced. I do feel that's being underestimating the longer term risks. And Kevin Walsh is quite right sure. to review the methodology to take account for these 21st century impulses on inflation, not least of all climate change and not least of all AI.
0: Yeah. And, you know, going back to the Iran and oil story, and United Airlines is a great example of what we might be facing later this summer, right? So some of the elements that gave the markets a level of comfort, or if you want to call it complacency, it's really the alternative routes, and it's also the oil buffers. Well, actually, oil buffers, we're really wearing thin on that front, right. And alternative routes are heavily utilized at the moment. So a lot of our guests speaking to Squawk Box Asia have been pointing out how from the month of August, you know, it could really really hit the nerves and really show up in actual damages. So we'll see how it goes. And oil prices getting some bid further back up, and both of them are now above $80 per barrel. So we'll come back to this, obviously, and we'll be posing, or we'll be debating this throughout the show this morning. Now, we're already doing that, checking on oil, and yes, 0.8% of a bid coming through for WTI. President Trump saying that Iran wants to make a deal following the latest round of strikes. Iran, for its part, has been positioning itself as being prepared for a drawn-out war, with the country's top negotiator warning it is in an existential war with America, but adding that diplomacy must be used to achieve its national interest. And meanwhile, the U.S. military launched a second wave of strikes against Iran, with the U.S. Central Command saying they are targeting Iranian military capabilities used to threaten vessels freely transiting through the Strait of Hormuz. The latest strikes come a day after President Trump backtracked on his plans to impose a fee for ships traveling through the strait. Squawk is going for a quick break here. We'll be right back after this.
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31: Good morning, Asia, Australia, New Zealand. June PPI, like yesterday's June read on CPI, the wholesale version was also cooler than expected, giving us back-to-back drops in interest rates where the short maturities dropped more aggressively than long maturities, steepening the yield curve. The yield curve, by the way, just 3 weeks ago, was at the flattest it's been in 15 months at 24 basis points. Now at 41 basis points, it's nearly 20 basis points steeper. And of course, the bottom, or the flattest, was the 24th of last month of June. And what's very interesting is, if you look at that date for the dollar index, that's the day the dollar index basically made its highs and started to reverse. And why is that significant? Because the dollar has a relationship with the activities going on in the Middle East, interest rates, and of course, what's going on in the energy complex. We do see that the dollar index is on pace for a one-month low close, and it seems unfazed by the fact that aggressive kinetic warfare has started back in Iran. It certainly seems to be continuing a slide that really started about a week after the original ceasefire agreement was signed, and it wasn't broken till what, July 7th, but yet the dollar index continues to slide. We want to pay very close attention, of course, to that very psychological level, not far below the markets, of 100. As for tomorrow, well, it's a Thursday, so we have initial continuing claims. But add in retail sales, which, of course, is going to be extremely important at this point. That's also a June number. We'll also, in addition, have Philly Fed business outlook and business inventories, National Association of Home Builders Sentiment Index, and pending home sales. So look for a very busy Thursday, but maybe the most important issue will be the continued monitoring of what's going on at crude oil in the Mideast against how it affects the markets, whether it's the equity markets, fixed income markets, or the foreign exchange markets. All three of the major stock indices were a nice shade of green today, with the leader in a percentage terms to be, of course, the NASDAQ. And I think that's due to the drop in interest rates. Reporting from the CME HQ, I'm Rick Santelli, CNBC Business News, Chicago.
0: Alex Giuliano is the CIO of Resonate Wealth Partners joining us this morning. Good evening, your side, Alex. Thank you so much for joining us. So we were just chatting about how to frame Warsh and how he is thinking about inflation trajectory in the United States. How did you read him over the last 2 days or so? I mean, definitely seems to have novel views on inflation. Do you think he's going to be testing the markets over the course of the summer and fall, possibly?
2: Yeah, it's a great question. I think investors are finding themselves in the position where they're getting used to the fact that the era of the Fed holding the market's hand is likely to be over for the foreseeable future. And I think Fed Chair Warsh is really changing the playbook for expectations. And you're going to find yourself in a position now as an investor where if the Fed Chair is stepping away from forward guidance, he's really telling the market that the Fed is no longer going to telegraph its next move and that we can't rely on central bank hints anymore. And so the concept of reading the tea leaves in Fed minutes will likely shift more toward the quality of the data itself.

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2: This whole, really coming back with its asset light appeal to the market participants.
3: Yeah, I think investors find themselves in a position when it comes to the Mag 7 where oftentimes the people have owned them for a long time. They almost view them as bellwether, almost portfolio utilities inside their accounts. And so these are really major companies with massive buybacks and dividends that are highly profitable. And people are starting to take a look at the market and ask themselves, especially with semis up nearly 60% this year, is that really a cyclical trade with supercharged earnings that I want to continue to chase? Or do I want to really ring the register and find myself positioning more in the Mag 7 where issues around capital spending in the AI trade can be taken away? If the Mag 7 names decide to stop investing in, they're still highly profitable in their core businesses. And so you're able to play the AI trade without necessarily chasing the supercharged earnings that we're finding, especially in the memory space lately. And so investors really can view these as profitable cash cows and portfolio utilities. And I think that's been really attractive in this space. I also think investors are looking for other areas in the market that may be overlooked. And you've seen a bit of that performance this week in terms of the financials. Financials are almost a hidden AI trade, if you will, that investors are looking at, where you're able to ride the potential economic strength in the U.S. while also looking at a place where AI can play a major role in improving the margins in that business. Banks are very compliance heavy, document forward, and that can be a great efficiency gain opportunity in the AI story. And so between that and software, there are other opportunities in the market that investors are looking at rather than potentially just continuing to chase the memory trade.
2: Okay, so do you think that it's time? So for viewers out there who might be holding on to memory or semiconductor trades and they're really questioning, what do I do with this? Do I have to sell here and look elsewhere? Do you recommend getting into Mag 7s and financials on the points that you were making just right now?
3: Yeah, it's a great question. And it's really individualized on how an investor is currently positioned. I would say for an investor who has had the Mag 7 or exposure to the major broad indexes and have ridden the momentum over the last several years and already have a significant Mag 7 exposure, I don't necessarily think they need to add to that position. I would suggest, though, that they take a look at really the exposure they have in the memory and chip trade and ask themselves, is that exposure, am I comfortable owning that exposure for several years? Or am I comfortable facing the fact that we may have significant drawdowns in the short term? And can I ride that wave of momentum as these names face the different sentiment challenges that we're dealing with, especially with the geopolitical issues that we've been facing?
4: Hey, Alex, how investable, in your opinion, is Apple at these levels after this move to new highs?
3: Yeah, I think from a perspective of Apple, you're really looking at what their strategy is over the long term, right? So Apple has kind of sat back, and rather than trying to chase the capital expenditures of AI, they've sat back and seen who's going to be the winners and perhaps the utility players in that AI story. I think from an Apple perspective, you're really trying to get an understanding of what their strategy has been. And I think over the last several months, investors were really struggling with what is the long-term strategy of Apple over time. And now that we're at the point where you have the big AI companies having already made huge investments, Apple now has an opportunity to cement itself in that positioning where they can find themselves picking the winner in AI that they may want to partner with, or potentially acquiring different companies that would allow them the opportunity to take advantage of the gains that we've already made in the AI space.
4: Can I pivot back to the banks? And Alex, what's your top pick? Because consensus seems to favor JPM. Did Q2 earnings serve to confirm that view, or are Goldman or even Citi emerging as best of breed?
3: I think the biggest thing with the banks is you don't actually have to pick an individual winner in that space. I think there's plenty of opportunity for a rising tide to lift all ships in that space. Each of these individual banks have their own idiosyncrasies, but I think the biggest thing that's driving recent returns in the banks is, like you mentioned earlier in the show, where you have major gains in the equity side of their business. You've had some IPOs and some obviously major names that have come on the board. I think the core piece, though, for the banks is ultimately they're in an environment where we're in that sweet spot with the 10-year treasury over 4%. And that's an opportunity for them to continue to live in that zone where the concerns where maybe we may have a rate hike have gone away, and that the economic stability of the U.S. and the strength of the consumer

0: is really cementing the fact that the rates can stay where they are at this point. And I think it's just a really favorable opportunity for banks generally to live.
1: Alex, let's assess the balance of risks. And do you feel that this conflict in the Middle East has now entered an altogether new dangerous phase? And is a return to $100 a barrel oil, possibly higher, back on the table?
0: Yeah, I mean, the Iran conflict is certainly a major test for the market's momentum. Investors find themselves in this push-pull where corporate earnings continue to be look really strong. We've had that sweet spot where there's still momentum around the AI trade. And it looked for a period of time there where the Iran conflict was coming to some sort of a resolution. And I think investors now are trying to grapple with, if this conflict goes on far longer than expected, can we live with that? And if not, maybe I perhaps should take some chips off the table and reassess my positioning. I think at the end of the day, investors are ultimately finding themselves in a position where, can I live with the geopolitical risks as they are? And really, we expect Congress to push Warsh to give a really clear roadmap over time, which he's done over the last few days. The economic stability is incredibly fragile right now. And that's the biggest point for investors to grapple with.
2: Do you expect some sort of a consolidation for the U.S. market sometime this year? And if that happens, do international markets give you some buffer? I mean, you point out how you like markets like India, Japan, and Europe. Sure, they have been some of the favorite diversification calls out there. But if you really zoom out, the U.S. has been really exceptional. Do you think it would actually work this time around in terms of international market exposure?
0: Yeah, I think you've started to see a bit of that mini rotation over the last year and a half into international markets when it comes to where investors are positioning. And I think if you want value, you just have a real significant opportunity to look overseas. I mean, as you mentioned, for years, the U.S. market has driven the bulk of global returns, and that's pushed up U.S. stock prices really to a premium. And international markets have been left behind in terms of the overall returns that you've seen globally over the last decade plus. But that's also created an incredible opportunity where you can buy really high-class global companies overseas without having to pay a premium that you haven't paying for the U.S. And I think that's also a great hedge during periods of high geopolitical uncertainty where you're able to have a bit of margin of safety on the price you're buying as a starting point.
1: Alex, we've got 1 minute left. Is the FOMC this month still a live meeting, a live event? And what's your best bet on the outcome?
0: I think at the end of the day, you know, the Federal Reserve finds themselves in a position where they have the ability to follow where the data is going. And in Warsh's new positioning now of not giving that forward guidance, I think we're in that position where rates are going to stay where they're currently at. I mean, we started the year with expectations of multiple rate cuts as a market environment. We entered then a phase where people were expecting a very high likelihood of a hike. I think in this environment, especially with midterm elections going on, geopolitical uncertainty, questions around where inflation really should be in light of the movements around oil, I think it's really the likeliest outcome is that we're going to stay in the same environment we find ourselves in today.
1: Alex, we'll leave it there. So always great talking to you. Thank you very much indeed. Alex Giuliano there from Resonate Wealth Partners. Back in 2 minutes.
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2: Welcome back. It's 7:30 a.m. in Singapore and Hong Kong. The SGX and Nikkei futures have just come online. Let's take a look at what we are bracing for, and we are bracing for some declines when it comes to stock markets. Dollar yen, yes, very consistent with this level, 162 and change. Over in South Korea, the won looking like this. And of course, you know, we did see some comeback for the Korean won pretty in a meaningful way. And now above that 1500 won level per the greenback. And of course, we are waiting for the Bank of Korea decision later on today. It is widely expected to raise rates later today for the first time in more than 3 years as inflation remains above its 2% target, strong economic growth, rising home prices. High household debt seemed to have strengthened the case for tighter policy. Economists also expect another rate hike before the end of the year if inflation stays elevated. So, Sri, looking at South Korea bond yields, we've got the 10s now sitting at the highest level since late 2023. So it is somewhat of a neglected market, parts of the South Korean markets that we're not really paying too much attention to because we're so caught up with SK Hynix. But that is how the market is pricing right now.
1: No, but this is a very germane point as well, isn't it, for BOK policymakers? I'm sure they're keeping more than one eye open on the excess leverage that seems to be building in the stock market, whether that presents a systemic risk. We'll wait and see. Now on to the Federal Reserve and Kevin Warsh's testimony to the Senate Banking Committee. While recent inflation reports have improved, he said they're only part of the picture and warned that they don't fully reflect underlying inflation. Chair Warsh also said the Fed is closely watching whether price increases spread across the broader economy, including pressure from AI-related investment. He also stressed that he will resist any pressure on interest rate decisions from President Trump. Listen in.
11: I do meet with the Treasury Secretary weekly. I talk to him often between that.
12: Mr. Chairman, I'll make my own decisions as monetary policy.
11: I will tell you what I've said to the President repeatedly and said to the Treasury Secretary. They chose an independent guy to do an independent job, and that's exactly what I plan on doing. Okay. And I'd like to think over the last 7 weeks, given the decisions we've made and the things we've done, that it's not just words, it's actions now to start to demonstrate that.
1: Let's bring in Claudia Sahm now, chief economist of New Century Advisors. She is also the creator of the recession indicator known as the Sahm Rule. Claudia joins us live from Washington, D.C. Claudia, I really want to get into and explore labor market economics. But in the here and now, do you believe that the FOMC this month is a live event? And what's your best bet on the outcome?
13: So it is a live meeting in that there will be a full discussion about policy options. I think it is highly unlikely that there is any change in the federal funds rate. But what we should be watching for is there is a potential that there could be dissents by some members of the committee in favor of a hike. And I think that'll be some information, if it happens, for kind of markets to think through what that means about the odds of future hikes.
1: He says he's no one sock puppet, Kevin Warsh says. But is the outlier an interest rate cut, Claudia, since we cannot rule out political pressure from the president as we get closer to the midterms? Is that a scenario?
13: So I take Kevin Warsh at his word that he is an independent individual in his role as the Fed chair. Now, he still may be in favor of a rate cut, given his thinking, particularly his thinking on artificial intelligence. But I will say Kevin Warsh has been extremely disciplined not to give any sense of where he wants rates to potentially go. So he really is an enigma, and that is by his choice. So we just don't have information from him. And it's not even clear exactly what he's looking for to kind of make that decision. Would we hike, or do we hold, or do we cut? It's just, he's really hard to read.
1: Does the economy justify a $6.8 trillion balance sheet? And what recommendations do you expect the task force review to make on managing this unwind without upsetting funding and treasury markets?
13: So I think any changes to the balance sheet are going to happen over an extended period of time. We are talking years, not months. Like, if the Fed wants to put restriction in the economy this year, they're going to do it by raising the federal funds rate, not by cutting the balance sheet. Because the balance sheet is at a place right now that if the Fed were to reduce it further, it could potentially create some disruptions in the very short-term funding markets. So we're at a place where the reserves are kind of matching up to what banks want. And there is a history in the past, if the Fed goes too far too fast in terms of rolling down the balance sheet, it can create some disruptions. And no one wants that, right? Not Kevin Warsh, not anyone in favor of a smaller balance sheet. So it's going to take a lot of time, if they decide as a committee they want a smaller balance sheet, to actually engineer that in a way that none of us even notice, right? Like, it should not be the headline, the reducing the balance sheet. So that is just going to take a lot of time for that to happen.
1: Claudia, let's talk about the eponymous SARM rule, which tracks the unemployment rate to predict recession. What then are labor market economics telling us about recession risk?
13: So I fully agree with the characterization that Kevin Warsh has given and many other Fed officials, saying that the U.S. labor market is relatively stable. Right. And the unemployment rate is one place to look that over the past several months, it has been in the low fours, like a little above 4%. It's bounced around a little, but in a very stable place. And that recession indicator that bears my name really gets its kick from increases in the unemployment rate. Even modest ones often happen as we are in or going into a recession. So again, the fact that we've got stability there is really good in terms of the business cycle. I don't want to say everything is great in the labor market. Hiring is very low. It's tough to get in and get a job, but firing is also very low. So it's a stable place, which also makes it make sense for the Fed to really be focused on inflation. It really is the problem in the U.S. economy right now.
2: So one more question on your recession watch here. We had Victor Schwetz from Macquarie Capital on yesterday, and he saw it as a freeze in the jobs market, which I think you're agreeing to right now. No hiring, no firing. Does AI change the picture, though?
13: Right. And I'd underscore, stable is not always a good thing. Right. It is very important to have a dynamic labor market, have workers moving around, matching better jobs, moving up the career ladder, getting better pay. Like, that is not happening right now. We just do not have people moving around, which is fine. If you have a job, you like your job, this is a great labor market. If that's not the case, this is a very tough labor market, and it could have implications over, you know, over time with like productivity and things like that. So like there is a downside to the labor market, but it's not the kind of labor market that we worry about in terms of, you know, a recession is coming or things are really falling apart.
2: I want to dig deeper, double click on what you said about the AI bit, because that read as dovish to me as well, what Kevin Warsh said overnight in terms of how the AI boom won't necessarily lead to persistent price pressure. Is that how you read it as well?
13: So Kevin Warsh, one way that he really stands out relative to his peers at the Fed is he is very optimistic about AI. That could be warranted, right? Like, there's a lot of views out there about AI, but he is really not going down the path of, oh, this is inflationary. He's noting it has pushed up some prices, but he's not really lumping that into inflation. He's talking a lot about what it can do to the supply side of the economy, the growth, the jobs, the productivity. And if you listen to other Fed officials, and remember, at the end of the day, Kevin is one of 12 people that have a vote on monetary policy. If you listen to other Fed officials, they're a lot more concerned about the inflationary impacts, particularly if you think some of this capital expenditure, this massive amount of capital expenditure, that's a demand push. And if that's causing prices increase and causing inflation, that is exactly the kind of thing that a central bank maybe wants to get in front of and kind of cool it down a little bit. So I hear a lot more discussion from Fed officials about the inflationary aspect, and maybe that would warrant a rate increase. I have heard nothing from Kevin Warsh that makes me think he wants to get in front of the AI trade.
2: Where do you stand on this AI inflation conversation, Claudia? Because maybe we can bring in the T word, transitory, when it comes to AI investment-induced inflationary pressure as well. Where do you stand? Because it could be a thing of a sequencing, right? Inflationary pressures in the beginning, but once it actually works for everyone, that it could be disinflationary. What do you think?
13: Absolutely. But one of the lessons from the pandemic is some of those transitions that we think will be quick or transitory, they can often take a lot longer than we anticipated. And the Fed, given the backdrop of having inflation above its target for 5 years and counting, are just a lot more skeptical, and I think rightly so, of letting a process just run. And with AI, there are so many uncertainties around that process. It'd be really like rolling the dice that this is going to flip from being creating inflation to creating disinflation or deflation in any kind of time frame that, you know, the American people are going to look and be like, oh, okay, that was a good bet. So I'm very concerned about the near term bet of just letting AI run. But they need to be very careful, and it will be a real challenge for the Fed if they do start raising rates this year. I think we are going to have to see some forward guidance. We're going to have to get some knowing this is just some firming, maybe a rate hike or two. We're just recalibrating insurance, something, because it could be really messy if the Fed starts raising rates and markets get spooked and think the rates are going like a lot higher. And that is not, that would not be a good outcome, not something I would want to see at all.
2: Okay, so take out some insurance at this point, but the oil shock that we are bracing for could be really getting in the way of that. Does the Iran situation worry you more now than at the beginning of the Iran war? I mean, something that I pointed out at the top of the show, that buffers are being drawn down. I mean, like, the reserve is really very thin now, and also some of the alternate routes that people were talking about, and, you know, we've spoken to a lot of oil exports around that, but they're heavily utilized. So maybe we're maxed out on other options and really running thin on reserves.
13: Absolutely. I think there's every reason to be concerned about the situation in the Middle East. I think, I mean, there was every reason to be concerned in the spring when the conflict began. And that is also a very good way to frame it, thinking about the buffers that are out there. We talk a lot about the buffers that were used by the oil market to deal with the shortfall coming out of the Strait of Hormuz. And I think if you look, there's a lot of discussions about, you know, the American consumers being resilient. And frankly, I think consumers in a lot of countries being resilient. And that came from also drawing on buffers, savings, like trying to, you know, make do with it. And any buffer, if pushed on hard enough, will eventually break. And so the longer this conflict goes on, the longer the oil is not flowing, the trade is not flowing through the Strait of Hormuz, it ups the risk of, and these costs, and they will, you know, spread throughout the global economy, and they will end up somewhere, yes, whether it's in higher price or lower profits.
1: Claudia, would you agree then that the risks are tilted to the upside for inflation? And let me ask you directly, given the kinetic nature of the conflict in the Middle East, is $100 a barrel oil or higher back on the table?
13: So I don't want to hazard a guess of exactly the oil price path. I do think that there's more upside risk at this point. Another risk that I would draw attention to is I am concerned about the fact that this is the second major energy disruption that we have had within a 4-year period. So we also have, you know, Russia invading Ukraine, which is still disrupting energy markets. And if you see what's happening in the Strait of Hormuz, the idea that we're having choke points or supply chains being weaponized on the global economy, that is a playbook that can be run in other places. And so I am concerned that we could start to see longer term, you know, a sequence of these supply shocks. And these are very hard, yes, for countries to deal with. These are very hard for central banks.
1: There's also climate change as well, the impact that has on inflation, which arguably policymakers globally have not scratched the surface on. Claudia, I want to bring it back to the balance of risks. Are you concerned about an implosion in private credit? And do you think policymakers got a handle on this?
13: You know, anytime you have a part of the market that's less transparent, that's a place to keep an eye on. I think, you know, we went through a lot of headlines, a lot of concerns about the cockroaches in the private sector, private credit sector. And at this point, things have kind of, move forward. I often worry about it's the risk, the thing that we haven't been paying attention to that kind of blows up. And I mean, frankly, in terms of risk coming out of financial markets, I think there is reason to keep a close eye on AI. It is just touching so many parts of the financial market and the real economy and just optimism that's kind of driving us forward. That's probably the one in the market where I have it keeps me up the most.
1: Claudia, I just want to play devil's advocate for a minute. If we have, as you said, more dispersion amongst the voting members, a divided Fed, essentially, withdrawal of forward guidance, greater volatility, therefore, around the data releases, then isn't the Fed failing in its mandate to ensure macro and market stability?
13: So I am not a fan of Kevin Warsh's approach with less communication. I think it's important for transparency. Now, do I think the Fed needs to hold financial markets' hand and tell them exactly what they're going to do? No, I don't think so. So this whole forward guidance, yeah, you can, I think, dial it back. There are times, maybe even soon, that it's appropriate to give some sense of where the Fed thinks it's headed. But I think it's very important to share the reaction function, like what you're looking at in the data, scenarios. And the Fed minutes had that. We got that from the June meeting. We are getting this information. A lot of Fed officials are telling us what they're thinking about the economy. It's just Kevin Warsh isn't. Again, on principle, he has said he is not going to do this, but it's a very uneven information environment. So investors are getting the clues they usually would, but it's not coming in the way we're used to it in terms of the Fed chair kind of being the spokesperson. So I'm worried about it. I think it can create some volatility, and I'm not sure I really see the upside.
1: Claudia, there is a perception that the Fed is the last bastion to fall under this, what seems to be a withering Trumpian attack on institutional independence. If this continues, do the bond vigilantes ride again? And at what point do investors start re-rating risk as it pertains to U.S. equities, the dollar and treasuries?
13: Right. The Fed as an institution is still holding strong. I will agree with you that it is very important that it continues to have its credibility in a focus on inflation, and it doesn't do anything fancy to try to get around, you know, the expectations. So I think bond markets are keeping a careful eye on the Fed. They're keeping a careful eye on the institution. So far, so good. But things could move in a bad direction really quickly, because I don't think any of this is priced in, like in terms of these really bad outcomes. But people are watching.
1: Claudia, let's just round off on the labor market economics once again. And how does this deeply polarizing and political issue of immigration policy and the mobility of human capital, whether it's in the blue collar sectors or whether it relates to the battle for top tech talent, fit into the broader picture?
13: So there's so many dimensions of the immigration story with the economics of it that I think really aren't getting enough attention. But one for people just kind of watching the U.S. economy, watching the data flow, is with these really sharp changes in immigration. We had a lot under Biden. We've had a lot less under Trump. It is actually really changing the fundamentals of the labor force. Like, what is it when we get our payroll, our job creation numbers, what's a good number? Actually, a really pretty low number is good at this point, because the labor force is not growing. Like, and that is largely due to immigration. And so it makes it hard for us who have kind of rules of thumb on how we look at the economy and measure what's good and bad. Like, we really can't trust those rules of thumb, because under the hood, the fundamentals are changing. And then, of course, if the fundamentals are changing, that's a much bigger picture about productivity and labor shortages. And, you know, so this has a lot of implications.
2: Claudia, it's great to have you on. Thank you so much for joining us today. That was Claudia Som from New Century Advisors. Squawk Box Asia is going for a quick coffee break here. We'll be right back after this.
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1: Here are some of the other stories that we are following. Chinese forecasters are warning that more extreme weather is on the horizon as the country grapples with the damage left in the wake of Typhoon Barbie. Torrential rains in the last few days have caused severe flooding across northeastern China, with water levels rising to more than 2 metres in some areas. While the effects of Barbie are easing, China's State Council said that another 5 or 6 typhoons could be generated by the end of next month. 2 or 3 of these could make landfall. India has approved a $13 billion expansion of its semiconductor program. That move is designed to increase local chip production as it aims to become a global electronics powerhouse. The expansion will see India look to develop intellectual property and establish more fabrication plants. Since the scheme first started in 2021, 12 manufacturing units and 24 semiconductor design projects have been approved. Shifting gears from chips to crypto, Japanese lawmakers passing an amendment reclassifying crypto as a formal financial asset, moving it out from under the old payment services rules. This means the asset class will now be subject to stricter rules around insider trading and unregistered trading, while also lowering the tax rate for cryptocurrencies to 20% from 55%. The move comes as Japan's crypto exchanges see steady growth in users, with the industry pushing to bring in more everyday investors. And football's not coming home for England after Argentina beat them to advance to the final of the World Cup. The last time the two sides played against each other in the World Cup was 24 years ago, back in 2002. This time, England scored an early lead against the defending champions, but 2 Argentinian goals within 6 minutes were enough to progress to the final. While playmaker Lionel Messi did not add to his tally for the Golden Boot today, he did assist in both of Argentina's goals to help take them through to the next round. The final is now set, with Argentina set to meet Spain on Sunday. As we head into a break, let's take a look at the celebrations in Argentina's capital, Buenos Aires, following that semi-final victory. We'll be back in 2 minutes.
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2: Welcome back. We are counting down to the market opens here in Asia. So we've got Australia, Japan and South Korea all coming online in just a few minutes. And in terms of the futures action, we do see very, very small softness coming through for Australia. And it could actually hold up pretty well, given, of course, the technology pain that I am bracing for markets like South Korea, by the way. Nikkei futures, SGX and Nikkei futures are doing this. So Japan is handicapping some steep sell-off this morning, and the yields are coming down, and the yen is at 162 and change. South Korea last traded like this. And, you know, if you look at the NXT pricing, so that is the alternative trading system in South Korea, we're bracing for a lot of pain coming through. And the South Korea ETF, EWY, did close lower by 3%. So, yes, it's the case of U.S. stocks actually advancing overnight. But, you know, it was really largely the PPI miss and bank earnings boost and so on. But over here in Asia, there may not be a meaningful follow-up, a follow-through. And remember, we are counting down to the Bank of Korea decision due at 9 a.m. This morning, and the markets are pricing in a rate hike this time around. Bond markets definitely tells you that story. If we do get a hike, it will be the first in over 3 years. So brace for that. Stay tuned as we bring you the market opens in Tokyo, Seoul, and Sydney. Squawk is coming right back.
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25: 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Those videos claiming to instantly get rid of bags under your eyes. Annette Figueroa is here to tell us why she says this one is for real.
26: This one is for real, and I'm so excited. We even have a video, and all he uses is a small amount on a clean, dry face. And what it does is it tightens and lifts the appearance of bags underneath your eyes. And I did this to my father. We were at home. So we applied it to his under eye bags. And let me tell you, we were so excited. In under 10 minutes, they visibly disappeared from view. And now it is literally part of both of our daily routines. And not only does it work on the bags, it works on the appearance of crow's feet, fine lines, and wrinkles.
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